0: Jesus.
1: It's very interesting that, I mean, just even to think about this question geographically, because the gospel starts when John is baptizing. So that's in Perea. It's Jerusalem is kind of just west of the Dead Sea, and where the Jordan River flows into the Dead Sea is a half day, maybe a day's journey from Jerusalem down by Jericho, and down on the other side is Perea. That's where Jesus is baptized. Most of the Gospel of Mark occurs in Galilee, which is up north around the Sea of Galilee. But Jesus takes his disciples even farther north, past Dan, where by the headwaters of the Jordan River. He's way up by Caesarea Philippi. It's almost pagan territory. It's the farthest that Jesus ever goes from Jerusalem. And it's there that he asked his disciples, "Who do men say that I am?" And they give answers, you know, some say John the Baptist raised from the dead, or Jeremiah, or one of the prophets. And Jesus says, "Who do you say that I am?" And this is going to be the culminating, really in some ways the transition point of the whole gospel. Because he's gonna ask them who they say he is, and Peter's gonna answer, and it's gonna be half right. It's gonna be half of verse 1. Peter says, "You are the Christ," Mark chapter 8 verse 29, and then he, like he has been doing all along, Jesus strictly warns them that you tell no one, and then here's what happens. This is where the argument in the Gospel of Mark is gonna shift. We've seen now, the disciples have seen enough of the teaching of Jesus, the life of Jesus, the power and authority of Jesus, the miracles of Jesus, to know that he is in fact someone special, the Christ who was promised. But what is that being Christ going to look like? And he began to teach them that the Son of Man must suffer many things and be rejected by the elders and chief priests and scribes and be killed and after 3 days rise again. He spoke this word openly. So that we have now the first of three sermons from Jesus about his upcoming passion, his rejection, his suffering, his crucifixion, and his subsequent resurrection. And the disciples can't hear it. Now listen to what happens. This is amazing what happens. Peter took him aside and began to rebuke him. If you can imagine it, Peter is so troubled by what Jesus was teaching them that he pulled Jesus aside and says, "Look, this is not right. We're not going to let you die. You're not going to go and suffer. That's not what's going to happen. That's not what the Messiah is supposed to do. That's not what the Christ is supposed to look like." But then Jesus, verse 33, when he turned around and he looked at the disciples and he rebuked Peter saying, "Get behind me, Satan, for you are not mindful of the things of God, but the things of men." And then he goes on to say, "Whoever desires to come after me, let him deny himself and take up his cross and follow me. Whoever desires to save his life will lose it. Whoever loses his life for my sake and the gospel's will say it." And he goes on from there. And this is Jesus now teaching that his kingdom is going to be of an entirely different sort. His reign is going to be an entirely different sort. His nation is going to be of an entirely different sort. And now that is going to unfold as they're way up north above the Galilee, and Jesus has almost isolated him and his disciples so that he can give this message to them so that hopefully they can grab a hold of it.
2: There are three passion predictions in John's gospel, and I would note that after the latter two, the disciples always start arguing with each other about who's the greatest. My theory there is that they do believe that Jesus is going to die. They don't believe he's going to rise. And they're just trying to figure out who's going to take his place as leader of the band when he's gone. But what do we make of these? They come in rapid succession, chapter by chapter, these passion predictions.
1: Right. Chapter 8, verse 31, chapter 9, verse 30, chapter 10, verse 32. Bang, bang, bang. You're right. And between the first and the second is the transfiguration, which is wild. It's wild. That Jesus is saying, "Look, just because I'm dying doesn't mean that I'm not God. I am the Son of God, and I'm giving my life on purpose. My life is not taken from me. I lay it down of my own accord." But still, this idea that he's going to suffer and die, the disciples have such a hard time grasping it. Jesus each time mentions that he's going to rise, or I think at least two out of the three, I can't remember, but he's mentioning the resurrection as he gives these predictions. But it's almost like they don't get that part. They just know that something bad is going to happen. The, and and they can't understand it. It seems like, and I would have, and I think, and I got to think about your idea there, Todd, that they think Jesus is going to die, and they're arguing about succession. I've always had the idea that this discussion about who's the greatest, it has to do with who will sit on your right hand and your left hand when you come into your kingdom. It's just, it's showing that there, it's almost like impossible for the idea that the Messiah won't be a political Messiah and his rule won't be a physical rule. It's impossible for that to get through to them. So that the only thing they can think of is Jesus marching into Jerusalem with an army and sitting on the throne of David and having one of them on his right hand and another on his left, so that they want these exalted positions in this very earthly kingdom. And Jesus continues to come back to them and say, no, my kingdom, this is the preaching, my kingdom is established in my death. My kingdom is a kingdom of redemption, which is based on my blood. This kingdom is not of this world. It's a kingdom not for this life, but for the life to come. And that's what I, that's why I have to go to Jerusalem and be rejected and be crucified and be raised, to sit on a throne, not in Jerusalem, but at the Father's right hand.
2: We'll be talking about the Passion narrative, which takes up about a third of Mark's gospel, when we come back from this break. Pastor Brian Wolfmiller is our guest on this Wednesday, July the 31st. It's our series, Introducing the Books of the Bible.

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0: Welcome back to Issues Etc. It's our series introducing the books of the Bible. It's the Gospel of Mark. On this Wednesday afternoon, Pastor Brian Wolfmiller is our guest. So, Brian, we come to the last third of the book, which is all the Passion account. That says a lot about what Mark really wants to get to, as Jesus really wants to get to it with those three Passion predictions, doesn't it?
5: It does. So, Mark chapter 11, verse 1, we have the triumphal entry. So, we've got 16 chapters of the Gospel. Chapter 11, wham, we're into the last week of the life of Jesus. And this is the pattern of the Gospels. It's the only Gospel, I think, that has more of a percentage dedicated to the Passion Week is going to be the Gospel of John, which has the triumphal entry almost halfway through the Gospel. It's amazing. But the Gospels themselves are going to highlight this last week of Jesus' life as he goes into Jerusalem as the most important. And it shows this is what Jesus has come to do. He's come to die. That's the purpose. He is not simply, I mean, he is a teacher. He comes to teach, and he's not simply a man who works miracles, although he is. But his chief work is this last great work of redemption, which is to die on the cross. And so that is highlighted even by the structure of the Gospel of Mark.
0: How does Mark's account, if it does, kind of maybe betray the fact that Mark might have been an eyewitness to the events he's recording here, especially since it's speculated that it might have been his house or his parents' house where the Last Supper was celebrated?
5: Yeah, you start to see, and this is where the Bible scholars dig into these little tiny details, and it's kind of fun, although you don't want to spend all your time digging into that, but there's a little verse where it talks about the upper room, and in Matthew it says the 12. In Luke, it says the apostles. And Mark has a unique word for it. And it, in fact, it says everything is all ready. And it's almost as if Mark was there. You can almost hear Mark's mom saying, "It's all ready. Tell them they can come." And so you start to get that idea that Mark takes over as someone who is watching these things unfold as the Feast of the Unleavened Bread comes about in Mark chapter 14. There's these little indications in the text that something like that's going on.
0: He tells the story in kind of the standard order of events. What would you say about his Passion account overall?
5: It does slow down a little bit when you get to the Passion account. So you get the sense as you just kind of sit down and read through Mark, which is like an hour and a half exercise, maybe 2 hours if you're reading slowly. So it doesn't take that long. You get the idea that we were sort of rushing to get here, and now you get to, okay, now let's take our time and let's make sure we savor this sort of thing. So you've slowed down. Now, never as slow and careful as Luke or Matthew, but it's even set apart from the other parts of the Gospel of Mark by its pace and by its timing. But another unique thing, and I've been trying to figure out what to make of this, and I don't really know. One of the ways that the Gospels are unique from one another is the preaching that they give to us from Jesus on the cross. Now, this is kind of skipping to the end of the Passion. But we know we have 7 words of Jesus from the cross. 3 come from Matthew, or 3 come from Luke, excuse me. 3 come from John. And Matthew and Mark have only one word, one sermon from Jesus on the cross, and it's the same one. My God, why are you forsaken me? But in Matthew, it says, Eli, Eli, lama sabachthani. In Mark, it says, Eloi, Eloi, lama sabachthani. I think that's Aramaic as opposed to Hebrew, which are sister languages to one another, but Mark is giving us the Aramaic. So it seems like what Matthew is giving us from the cross is the words of the Hebrew psalm that Jesus was praying, but what Mark is giving us is the actual Aramaic utterance from Jesus' mouth. And he does that a couple of times. Apophatha, be opened, or la. He talks about to the little girl, Tabitha kum, little girl arise. And Mark will give us little quotes from Jesus speaking in Aramaic. And it seems like he's done that a third time here from the cross and given us the very syllables that Jesus has uttered. And that's really quite precious that Mark gives us that gift. And again, it highlights, I think we talked about this last time, but it highlights the theological importance of that phrase, my God, why have you forsaken me? That Jesus now has come to die, but not for no purpose. He's come to die under the wrath of God to redeem sinners as our substitute.
0: You had mentioned this earlier, but I want to return to it, and that is this Gentile, indeed even Roman soldier's exclamation that kind of puts the bookend on the way the gospel begins.
5: Yeah, there's speculation, and even in the, you know, the early church writers who talk about the Gospel of Mark, that Mark, they're writing this gospel in Rome with Peter there in prison, about to be murdered by Nero, has a particular eye towards Gentile and even Roman evangelism. And so Mark is going to, you know, be there watching these events unfold and see and even hear there at the cross this Roman soldier, maybe he got it from an eyewitness, or maybe he saw it himself. But this Roman soldier, of all people, the least likely to understand what was happening. I mean, here's a guy who's from a foreign place, who doesn't understand the sacrifice in the temple, who doesn't know perhaps the preaching of Moses, at least not that well. But as he's watching this thing unfold, and as Jesus cries out and breathes his last, this Roman soldier says, this is Mark 15:39, truly, this man was the Son of God. So we have this confession of faith from a Roman soldier who was there

0: likely someone is to have faith in Jesus. He'll take care of it. So here's this most unlikely fellow, this Roman soldier who, with his hands bloody from the work of crucifixion, who looks and watches these things unfold and says, wow, this man, this is God's son.
1: What is it there, Brian, that he, because Mark says, when he saw how he breathed his last, he made this exclamation point. What was it about Christ himself in his death that essentially brought this Roman centurion to faith, if that's what it is?
0: Yeah, I don't know. I don't. I mean, it has to be. So we can answer the question theologically. And the thing that brought him to faith was the preaching of Jesus. So Jesus was preaching as he was breathing his last. He was saying, it's finished. I thirst. Father, to your hand I commit my spirit. Even Eloi, Eloi, lama sabachthani, which the Roman soldiers thought was referring to Elijah, because they didn't understand the Aramaic. But here he sees it, but he hears in this last part, this preaching, it's finished, tetelestai or whatever, and he hears the word of God, and the Holy Spirit now uses the words to preach him, but to preach to him and to give him faith. But it is something that Mark doesn't tell us exactly what this guy saw, but there was something about the way Jesus was preaching and even the way he was breathing and the way he was dying that indicated something. Maybe it was an indication like what Jesus said earlier, that nobody takes my life, I give it of my own. And the gospel writers, like John, is pretty sure, I think it's John, who's going to give us this great indication that Jesus breathes out his spirit. It's not that his spirit left him. Jesus is not passive even in his death. He gives up his life, and he's doing that for us. And somehow this soldier seems to see it and to understand not only who Jesus is, but what he's done. I mean, that's the whole thing about the Gospel of Mark, right? The disciples want this Messiah who's going to be manifest with strength in this kingdom. And if there was any time when Jesus seemed least like the promised Messiah, it was at this moment when he was breathing his last. This man accused and tried and found to be guilty, even though he hadn't committed a sin, and now stripped and mocked and beaten and now dead. This is the last thing that you expect when it comes to the Messiah. And yet this soldier is given this divine gift of faith to recognize that, no, this Jesus is God's son. And here's the exciting thing. While we can't know everything about it, one day, Todd, we'll meet him in the resurrection and we can ask him. That'll be great.
1: Much is made of the affinity between Matthew and Mark, and then Luke also, but Luke obviously did his own research because he tells us he did his own research, but they have very similar outlines and in many cases, very similar, almost word for word accounts. But there's also quite a bit of difference between Mark and the other two. What things are particular to Mark?
0: Yeah, I found this great little list, and it might be good just to kind of list a few things. The parable of the seed growing secretly in Mark 4 is just his. The fear of the brothers or the cousins of Jesus, their fear for what's going to happen to Jesus, that's unique to Mark. The healing of the deaf and dumb man in Mark 7 is unique, or the healing of the blind man in chapter 8 is also unique. The exhortation to watch from the parable in Mark 13 is unique. This young man who escapes, that we talked about, who's probably Mark himself, who escapes the Garden of Gethsemane naked, that's unique to Mark. So that's unique. And then there's this sort of vividness that comes to us in the Gospel of Mark for some of the other things. So like when you're looking at some of the parables that are the same, or the events that are the same in Matthew and Mark, Mark kind of, he has these vivid details about the washing of eating with unwashed hands in Mark 7, the death of John the Baptist in chapter 6, the description of the demoniac boy in Mark chapter 9, this question of the scribe in Mark chapter 12. And all of these are enough to indicate that it wasn't just, you know, that Mark had much more to work with than just these, like the Gospel of Matthew or some other document, that Mark is working from his own experience, from his own eyewitness research, especially from the conversations that he had with Peter. So it's not just this sort of late copy of piecing together these other Gospels. Mark is its own piece outright.
1: For about 150 years, liberal Bible scholarship looked at that stuff and said, well, the only explanation for this

0: is that they're all copying off of a fourth source that they simply labeled Q. And boy, they spoke with a lot of certainty about a document that has never been found.
1: Yeah, that's
0: and
1: right.
0: And they had never actually read. Talk a little bit about that. I think it's now, except for the dinosaurs in academia, I think it's now a thoroughly discredited theory.
1: Yeah, it's an amazing sort of thing, this kind of liberal Bible scholarships and the idea of the Q document. It shows that they have more faith in their assumptions than they do in the actual evidence. there's nothing to prove a Q, except you just assume that, well, you assume that the gospel writers are some sort of scoundrel, or, you know, that they're sort of purporting this myth of the divine Jesus, which wasn't really ever the point at all. And they've got this idea that Jesus was some sort of sage who was walking around giving proverbial advice, and that the church makes him into the Son of God. And now they have to fake these documents to act as political propaganda. I mean, that's the worst thing that these liberal Bible scholars do, is they assume the political motivation of the authors of the scripture, and now they reduce everything in the Bible to propaganda, and they come with this kind of great confidence in these assumptions of the wickedness of the men writing these things, which I think speaks more to their own condemnation than to the condemnation of the text. It's wild. They say, well, you know, the Gospel of Mark had to be written after 70 AD because it has these prophecies of the destruction of Jerusalem, and that happened in 70 AD, so it couldn't have happened before then because nobody knew it was going to happen. I mean, everything for them is denied. The miracles are denied. Any sort of predictive capacity is denied. Anything out of the ordinary is denied by them. The resurrection is denied. The virgin birth is denied. The fact that Jesus is God in the flesh is denied. Everything that has to do with our salvation is denied, so that this can be just a man walking around telling little quips. It's really quite disgusting. And when you look at this so-called Q document about what Jesus said in this document, it sounds like it could be written by a 20th century Bible scholar. I mean, talk about this futile exercise of turning God into yourself. I'm glad it's not popular anymore.
0: Over against that, you've actually compiled these early testimonies from near contemporaries. We're talking within a century, most certainly, about the genuine authorship and dating of Mark. What did you find there, Brian?
1: Well, I was digging around for some of this, and I found a nice list in this Old Standard Bible Encyclopedia. And so, just to like get a flavor for it, maybe I'll read a couple of them. One is Papias, who wrote in Asia Minor around the year 125, who's quoted by Eusebius, Church History. And he writes, "And this also the elder said, Mark, having become the interpreter of Peter, wrote accurately what he remembered or recorded of the things said or done by Christ, but not in order, for he neither heard the Lord nor followed him. But afterward, as I said, he attached himself to Peter, who used to frame his teaching to meet his friends of his hearers, but not as composing an orderly account of the Lord's discourses, so that Mark committed no error in thus writing down some things that he remembered them. For he took thought for one thing, not to admit any of the things that he had heard, nor to falsify anything in them." So this idea that Peter was preaching these sermons and telling of these accounts of Jesus, and Mark was there with him, and he was taking these things and writing them down, that idea and understanding of how the gospel came about comes from the year 125. I mean, that is really early. Or Justin Martyr, who wrote maybe 25 years later, 150, says, "And when he said that he imposed on one of the apostles the name Peter, and when this is recorded in his memoirs, with the other fact that he named the two sons of Zebedee Boanerges, which means sons of thunder, etc., which calls basically the Gospel of Mark the memoirs of Peter." I mean, that is really also fantastic. And it's from that early age that we have all these testimonies that the Gospel of Mark is in a profound way to be understood as the Gospel of Peter. And it's kind of nice to think of it that way because, you know, Peter is this sort of impetuous fellow, and the Gospel of Mark has that drive to it. And to consider how the reputation of Peter is probably the worst in the Gospel of Mark. I mean, all the Gospels show Peter as a sort of, you know, I heard one preacher say, that Peter is, remove your foot from your mouth to replace it with your other foot. I mean, Peter's always putting his foot in his mouth. He's always being bold, over bold. He always has this sort of confident bravado that gets shut down. But perhaps no other gospel has more of that than the Gospel of Mark, which shows that the Christian is not trying to protect their own reputation, but that in some ways, even Peter recognizes that he must decrease so that Christ would increase.
0: So is the promise made at the beginning of Mark's gospel that this is going to be good news? Is it kept by the writer? And if so, how?
1: Oh, absolutely. I mean, the news doesn't get any better. The disciples, or probably all the people, the Pharisees and all the other folks, they were looking for something like the Christ to come and deliver the people from the Roman occupation. They were looking for someone to sit on the throne in Jerusalem and rule with some sort of iron staff. But the Gospel of Mark gives us something better. Here comes the king who sits not on this throne in Jerusalem, but who's crowned with thorns and lifted up on a cross, and who sits down at the right hand of God the Father. And he establishes a kingdom of deliverance, not a deliverance from the Romans, but the deliverance from sin, the deliverance from guilt, the deliverance from the devil and his kingdom itself, the deliverance from the fear of death. That's the kingdom that Jesus brings, and that's the redemption that he accomplishes. Jesus says, I came not to be served, but to serve and to give my life as a ransom for many. So that we have the good news that the Son of God does not show up so that we can bow down and serve him, but rather he shows up so that he can serve us by his death, by his resurrection, by his body, by his blood. He serves us, and that continues today, because the Gospel of Mark is a call into this kingdom of our Messiah, our Christ, our Savior, our Redeemer, the Son of God, and our friend Jesus. This is the great news, and it's impossible to have better news than that.
0: Pastor Brian Wolfe Miller is pastor of St. Paul Lutheran Church in Austin, Texas, co-host of a weekly radio talk show called Table Talk Radio, author of the book, Has American Christianity Failed?, and publisher of Everyone's Luther, Introductions to the Books of the Bible. Brian, thank you very much for your time.
1: Thank you.
0: Up next, Pastor Will Wheaton will lead us in a teaching on the mystical union. It is good news. It's not just some good news or a good news or any kind of good news. It is the good news. The only good news there is, that is truly good all the way through and for eternity. Jesus, the ransom of your sins, your Savior. I'm Todd Wilkin. Hour 2 is next.
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0: 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In the Wittenberg Trail feature, Dr. Russell Dawn details his journey from Anglicanism to Lutheranism. 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This gospel is different in a lot of ways. For all the material that it shares with Matthew and Mark and even John, Luke is different in the way it begins. Luke kind of steps up and in essence says, here's what I'm about to do. This is what I'm about to write to you, and this is how I want you to understand it. Why is it that Well, with the possible exception of John, we know an awful lot about Luke as a gospel writer. Welcome back to Issues Etc. We continue our series introducing the books of the Bible today, the Gospel of Luke. Pastor Brian Wolfmiller is our guest. He's publisher of Everyone's Luther, Introductions to the Books of the Bible. Brian, welcome back.
1: Thanks, Todd.
0: So why is it that we know so much about Luke?
1: Well, especially from the book of Acts. So Luke, well, maybe from the books themselves, Luke is second to Paul as the largest contributor to the New Testament. When you combine Luke and Acts, you have just under what Paul wrote in all 13 of his letters. And Luke itself is the longest of the Gospels, but it's only the first half of Luke's two works, and we learn of Luke in Acts. He was a travel companion of St. Paul. Paul mentions him in a couple of places in his letters as well, so we learn even more from those kind of small mentions, and we can connect a few dots. But we learn that Luke was a companion of Paul, that he was a physician, that he was Greek. We learn from church history that he was probably from Antioch, which is interesting because he was there at the birthplace of Christianity. It was in Antioch, remember, that the Christians were first called Christians, and that's the basis of Paul's missionary work. And Paul traveled with Luke, or I wish to say it maybe the other way around. Luke traveled with Paul, especially from Troas to Macedonia. So Luke was there with Paul when Paul had the vision of the Macedonian man saying, come over here. In fact, Luke says, we saw the vision. So Luke understood that that vision was also for him. So he traveled with Paul. He was there when the church was established in Europe, in Philippi, and so we know about him there. We also know that he tells us what he's doing at the beginning of each of his books. So Luke chapter 1 and Acts chapter 1 both have prefaces to his writing, and he says, hey, here's who I am and here's what I'm doing. So we have a heads up too to his style to the research that he does, to his background and to the purpose of the book.
0: You mentioned that he is Greek, and I believe this makes him the only Gentile author in the New Testament. Why is that significant, especially for that second work of his, the book of Acts?
1: Yeah, depending on how you count Job, he might be the only Gentile in the whole Bible. And we see that he has a particular interest in the evangelism of the Gentiles, especially of the Greeks and the non-Jewish world. Paul was called the apostle to the Gentiles, while Peter was the apostle to the Hebrews in the book of Acts. And that's an interesting thing because, I don't know, I think Paul did quite a bit amongst the Jews as well as the Gentiles, and it seems like Peter also did a lot of work amongst the Gentiles as well as the Jews, but they had that designation. And that designation carries over into the Gospel of Luke. So Luke, remember, of the four Gospels, Matthew, Mark, Luke, and John, it was Matthew and John were written by apostles of Jesus. Mark and Luke are not written by apostles, and so the church has identified apostles to match those Gospels. So when we talked about Mark, we talked about it being the Gospel of Peter, and Luke is going to be the Gospel of Paul. It's going to carry those same characteristics. I was reading a beautiful little introduction to the Gospel of Luke from Christopher Wordsworth, old introduction. And he makes this point that Luke does with his gospel what Paul does with his epistle to the Romans. In fact, he understood the Gospel of Luke to be the narrative background to the theology that Paul puts forth in Romans. And that's an intriguing idea and really quite wonderful, at least in this way, that what we're talking about, it makes the connection between the work that Paul was doing to extend the gospel past Jerusalem to Judea to Samaria all the way to the ends of the earth. So Luke has that particular interest, and we see it in a couple of things that he highlights. A couple of the texts that are unique to Luke are going to be particularly hitting at the Greek mind. For example, their understanding of angels, or their understanding of prayer, or their understanding of worship, or their understanding of the gods versus one God. Luke, in his unique stuff, is going to be pressing against the pagan ideas, really calling the pagans to repentance for their false ideas and presenting them with the truth of the gospel of our Lord Jesus.
0: Well, all that we know about that so far leads to the next question that we'll get to on the other side of the break. When did he write this? If we know where he was at certain times, helps us zero in on a date for the writing of the Gospel of Luke. Pastor Brian Wolfmiller is our guest. It's our series, Introducing the Books of the Bible.

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2: Welcome back to Issues Etc. I'm Todd Wilkin. We're introducing the Gospel of Luke. Pastor Brian Wolfmiller is our guest. Brian, everything we discussed before the break, this stuff that we know about Luke from his own writings, really helps us kind of zero in on some possible dates for when the Gospel itself was written. What do we know?
3: I was trying to figure this out, and I was looking at my own class notes. Then started looking at Bible notes, and everybody's got a different idea about this, and I don't know if this is cheating to tell you how I think about these things, but I'll normally look at some really old sources and some really new sources, and if they agree with each other, then I'll say, okay, that sounds good, and I'll kind of look at the logic of it. But when they start to all sort of disagree, then I don't know what to do. There's a broad disagreement about when Luke could be written. This we know, that Paul picked Luke up in the second missionary journey as they went from Troas over to Macedonia, and that's probably about the year 50 A.D., and so Luke joins the team then. He travels around. I had one guy say that Luke wrote his gospel as a compendium to Paul's very first letters, Thessalonians, 1st and 2nd Thessalonians. I can't make the dates work out. Other people want it to be earlier, like Dr. Just, a regular guest of yours. He dates the gospel of Luke early, 55 to 60. Some like it later, because Luke says he made a thorough investigation of these things. So Luke was traveling around and talking to people. Probably his biggest source for the information was Mary, who tradition tells us traveled with the Apostle John to Ephesus. So Ephesus isn't that far away from Troas, where Luke was living. So that Mary is interviewed by Luke, and he picks up a lot of the information from her. So that would date it maybe around 66 to 68 or 69, maybe 70. That's the kind of latest possibility. We don't want to go much later than that. So there's a wide range there, but and some intriguing possibilities. Eusebius, the church historian, talks about Luke picking up a lot of his material in Antioch before he even met up with St. Paul. But I don't know how to confirm that either. But sometime in the mix of St. Paul's work as he's traveling around, Luke is going to write his gospel. And what's going to be important about just making that connection is to note that the gospels and the epistles are meant to go together. There's a trend, this is a dangerous theological trend, of pitting the Gospels against the Epistles, or maybe even more pointedly, pitting Jesus against St. Paul. I had a guy accuse me the other day of totally missing Jesus because I read St. Paul too much. And it's this common idea that St. Paul totally diverts from what Jesus meant us to understand by his life and even by his death. And those two go against each other. No, when we understand that Luke was writing these things in support of St. Paul, and St. Paul was writing his writings in exposition of St. Luke, then we see how this fits together, and it gives us this beautiful picture of Jesus who came to be our Savior.
2: Especially when you have the two guys traveling together, and Paul's actively writing, at least his epistles he's writing, many of which we're given to believe no longer survive. And of course, Luke is taking notes. You have to if you're going to be the kind of thorough researcher that he was. He's taking notes there. These two dovetail in a lot of ways, don't they?
3: Yeah. Well, and this is helpful. Even just, you know, reflecting on that like you did, Todd, is helpful for us because we are so infected with the evolutionary idea of history that we are tempted, even though we know better, we're tempted to think of these guys, Luke and Paul and anyone in the ancient world, as kind of adultish, childlike, like they're the children and we're the grown-ups. And we're getting better and smarter and all this sort of stuff. And so we have this sort of primitive idea of how life must have been back in these days. But that is wrong. I mean, Luke's gospel is incredibly well documented. It's incredibly careful. It's incredibly well researched. And it fits together masterfully, both with the facts, with the doctrine that's presented, and even in the way it's presented to us. It's really quite wonderful. We should understand in some ways that we're devolving, and these guys are doing so many great, wondrous things. They're traveling all over. They're starting churches. They're corresponding with people. Paul had a troop around him. So Paul would have been like this traveling seminary, and people are coming in and going out, and there's this constant training that's happening, this constant correspondence to manage all these things, which was quite a task, and they handled it beautifully. And Luke is in the mix. He's kind of coming and going in and out of the work that Paul's doing all through the second, third missionary journeys.
2: You had mentioned the sophistication of Luke, and stylistically, his Greek is pretty difficult. It's not the most difficult Greek in the New Testament. That would probably be Peter, you know, so much for him being uneducated. But Luke is pretty sophisticated. And there's a crazy thing, and I think Dr. Just points this out in his commentary, that Luke starts out sounding a lot like the Old Testament Septuagint. He has a language that is reminiscent of the Old Testament. It kind of falls off after a while, but he begins with this stylistic choice to make it sound like the Bible, so to speak.
3: It's amazing, isn't it? I remember Dr. Just telling me about that stuff, how Luke starts, especially the first couple of verses, with this very high Greek, almost classical Greek, it's pristine language. But it's also, it picks up on the prophetic style. And I was remembering that this morning, and I said, I wonder if I could. So I opened up my Greek New Testament, Luke chapter 1. I'm like, ah, I can't. You know, you have to be really good at reading the Greek to be able to pick up those differences in styles. I mean, I can see the difference between like John and Paul, but that's about as sophisticated as I can get in this thing. But that is, for those who know, that's apparently true, that Luke is a masterful writer and a masterful rhetorician. And this is not to take anything away from the inspiration of Luke. He shows himself to be in every way apostolic, that is inspired by the Holy Spirit and delivering these beautiful gospel truths, so that every word here is inspired by the Holy Spirit. But we know that the Holy Spirit will speak in the accents of the writers that he's using. And Luke's accent is stunning. He's a brilliant author.
2: What's his purpose? And it's worth asking, because he actually comes out and just tells us what his purpose is.
3: Yeah, I'll just read the first few lines here. Luke writes, "Inasmuch as many have undertaken to compile a narrative of the things that have been accomplished among us, just as those who from the beginning were eyewitnesses and ministers of the word have delivered them to us, it seemed good to me also, having followed all things closely for some time past, to write an orderly account for you, most excellent Theophilus, that you may have certainty concerning the things you have been taught." So there it is. Luke is saying, hey, there's other people who have written this down. We're not the first to do this, but it seemed good to us to, since I've been paying attention to these things, I've been watching them, to go and research them, to do an account, and to write them down in an orderly way for you, Theophilus, who is either a particular person, which is what I think, there's a guy named Theophilus, or it could be sort of a type of person. That word means lover of God. But I think it's probably a guy who maybe even was helping to support the mission work that Paul and Luke were doing. He's going to write it down for him so that he might be certain of the things that he's been taught. So he's a Christian already. He knows the gospel. And yet this is going to confirm those things that he knows to be true by having them laid out so plainly.
2: You say there's also an argument against paganism here as well. How is that?
3: Yeah, and it's going to be a compound argument, so that there's various aspects of the Greek pagan religion that are going to be sometimes in the foreground, definitely all the time in the background, that are going to be fought against. So for example, one of the aspects of paganism is that they have a pantheistic idea of God. There's multiple gods. Gods are everywhere, every bush and tree, and you have an altar in every place. And we know all the old Greek and Roman religions, all these pantheistic gods. Luke is going to be swiping at that with his doctrine of the angels. He has a lot of angels, especially at the beginning and at the end. And he's going to say, look, there are other spiritual beings, but these other spiritual beings are not to be equated with God, but rather to be understood as the servants of God, either in compliance with his will, the good angels, or in defiance of his will, the fallen angels. So you Greeks need to give up on the idea of multiple gods and worship the true God. There's also a sort of what the pagans didn't have a liturgy. I think it's one of the reasons why Luke is going to be so liturgical, both by pointing out the orderly liturgy of the temple and then presenting things to us that are going to be establishing the liturgy of the New Testament. In fact, Luke has all these canticles that very quickly work their way into the liturgy of the church in the ancient world. And there's a reason for that, because there was really no sort of standard prayers in ancient paganism, at least as I understand it. And Luke's going to be contrasting that with this orderly life of prayer, both from the Old Testament and then brought into the New Covenant. Most especially, the chief difference between paganism and Christianity is, of course, going to be the atonement, the doctrine that Jesus dies for all. And so that's going to be put forth very clearly, perhaps more clearly than any of the other gospel writers, by Luke himself, who presents the atonement to us in the parables of Jesus, the teaching of Jesus, and then, of course, as the rest do, in the death and resurrection of Jesus, that he's there in our place. You also get a bunch of kind of parables that are explaining the relation between the Jews and the Gentiles. So, for example, the prodigal son, or the example of the tax collector and the Pharisee who go in to pray. These are going to provide this contrast between the Jewish people being rejected by the Messiah and the Gentiles being welcomed in. And that's going to become a big theme of Paul and also of Luke that he's going to bring out from the preaching of Jesus.
2: I wanted to ask about a couple of things regarding the outline, but I want to cut to the end first before we go through the outline per se. And that is, Luke's account of the Passion, unlike the other gospel writers, is really pretty short.
3: Yeah, he gets already to the Jesus in Jerusalem in chapter 19, but then we get to the Last Supper, 22, 23. You got a couple of chapters that go through there. Luke expands, and this is really interesting. Luke expands the account of Jesus' trip to Jerusalem. So there's a famous verse in Luke chapter 9, verse 51, where it says that Jesus set his face to go to Jerusalem. And from chapter 9, verses 51 until Jesus gets there, chapter 19, verse 44, almost 10 chapters, you have this, what's called sometimes the Lucan travel narrative, or this account from Jesus going from north in Galilee down to Jerusalem. And a lot of unique stuff comes in there. So Jesus has his face fixed on the cross, but by the time you get there, you're right, it moves pretty quick, and we're through the trial. We have Jesus there on the cross, and he's laid in the tomb. Although it is interesting to note that Luke is the one who tells us about the trial of Jesus before Herod. If I have my notes right, and my memory right, I don't think that any of the other gospels do. So there are a few unique things, even in the Passion of Jesus, that only Luke gives us.
2: When we come back, we'll get a little outline of Luke and get into some of those things that are unique to this gospel. Pastor Brian Wolfmiller is our guest. He's pastor of St. Paul Lutheran Church in Austin, Texas, co-host of a weekly radio talk show called Table Talk Radio, author of the book Has American Christianity Failed, and publisher of Everyone's Luther, Introductions to the Books of the Bible.

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3: I'm delighted to be chairman of Preach the Word Project, a project of our Synod to strengthen the preaching of all of us pastors in the Synod. 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
3: So we've put together a program of 12 modules that will be coming out this year and over the next 3 years on a variety of preaching topics for pastors to do together with two other pastors, two guys they trust, two guys they feel comfortable with, written materials and very fine video quality materials that are now becoming available.
0: 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We're getting an introduction to Luke's Gospel from Pastor Brian Wolf Miller. I'm Todd Wilkin. This is Issues Etc. Our Issues Etc. book of the month for August is a storybook Bible called Growing in Faith Bible Storybook. And in the New Testament, over 35 of the New Testament stories come from either the Gospel of Luke or his second work, the Book of Acts. So Luke is a big contributor to the Issues Etc. book of the month for August. This is a storybook Bible aimed at children ages 8 through 10. You can browse before you buy at our website, issuesetc.org, or call Concordia Publishing House and ask for the Growing in Faith Bible Storybook, 1-800-325-3040, 1-800-325-3040. So how would you outline the Gospel of Luke?
4: Well, there's a couple of different ways to do it. I mean, Luke is pretty chronological. And the big break, the big point in the outline is that is going to be that little verse in 951 where Jesus sets his face to go to Jerusalem. But here's a kind of simple outline. We have the prologue, which we read already, the first four verses, where Luke says, here's what I'm going to do. And then we have the infancy narratives, the so-called. So we have the birth of Jesus, the birth of John the Baptist, and all the accounts there. It's in the Gospel of Luke that we get the beautiful Christmas, traditional Christmas story with the birth of Jesus and the angels singing. Oh, it's fantastic, beautiful stuff. And all the hymns that are accompanied with it, the hymn of Simeon, the hymn of Zechariah, the hymn of Mary, that's all there, including unique to Luke, the story of Jesus when he's 12 years old in the temple, the only story of the boyhood of Jesus. And then we get Jesus, I guess we'd call his ordination and preparation for work, that's his baptism, and the temptation of Jesus. That would be the third part. That's chapters 3, halfway into chapter 4. Then we have the ministry of Jesus, which will divide into three parts. So Jesus in Galilee, chapter 4, verse 14 to chapter 9, verse 50. Remember that, and there's different ways that different people have divided up the ministry of Jesus, but it's helpful for me to have this simple outline. The early ministry of Jesus was around Jerusalem, cleansing the temple. He goes up to Cana for the wedding, but it's kind of around Jerusalem. Then the bulk of Jesus' 3.5-year ministry is up in Galilee. We have the early Galilee, the middle Galilee, and the late Galilean ministry of Jesus. That's where he goes up to Tyre and Sidon, up by Caesarea Philippi. So we have the bulk of Jesus' ministry after he calls the disciples to permanent discipleship. That's happening up there for about 1.5 or 2 years. Then Jesus comes down towards Jerusalem, and this is the big section of Luke, the fifth section, chapters 9, verses 51 to chapter 19, verse 44. And that has to do with Jesus' trip down from Galilee to Perea. Perea is going to be the land that's across Jericho on the other side of the Jordan River, the place where John was baptizing, the place where some of the early events happened. Jesus goes down there. He comes up then through Jericho and into Jerusalem. So he gets into Jerusalem, Luke chapter 19, verse 45, and is there for a couple chapters before we get to the Last Supper, the trial, death of Jesus, the passion stuff, chapters 22 and 23. And then we have, beautifully given by Luke, a number of resurrection accounts that are not anywhere else. Luke chapter 24, including the account of the ascension. It's very interesting to me, Todd. I've been thinking about this too. This might have to do with Luke's aiming at the pagans, and also the work that Luke is going to do in Acts, is that Luke is going to highlight the ascension of Jesus. He gives it to us at the end of the gospel. He gives it to us at the beginning of Acts. Matthew doesn't mention the ascension, and John doesn't mention the ascension. Mark mentions it in the long ending, just a quick, brief mention. But Luke is going to really highlight the fact that Jesus is going to be the one who sits on the throne, especially when we take the gospel together with the book of Acts.
5: One other thing we get before we get into some of these unique accounts in Luke, and that is Luke is the only one who gives us essentially a close date for the beginning of Jesus' ministry. And then John, of course, gives us the three-year ministry because he goes to Jerusalem three times for the Passover, so it's at least a three-year ministry. But Luke tells us in 3:1, 15th year of the reign of Tiberius Caesar, Pontius Pilate being emperor of Judea, Herod, he gives us another kind of chronological triangulation there, doesn't he?
4: That's right. That's right. And so, and that's how we're able to date the birth of Jesus. There was just recently they've pinned down an old confusion about when the death of Herod was. And there's a couple parts of my brain that just are missing, and the part that can remember that adjustment is gone. I've tried to remember that a few times, but yeah, that's right. So it's, we're able to sort out when Jesus was born, and from that, when Jesus died. This is also an interesting point that you made. If we didn't have the Gospel of John, we could fit the stuff that Jesus does in Matthew, Mark, and Luke into about a year and a half, or maybe even a little bit less. But John, because he gives us all the Passovers, we know that Jesus' ministry is 3.5 years. But that's right, Luke is very interested in dating these things. And one of the things that's been noted about the Gospel of Luke, and especially the book of Acts, is that Luke is very precise in identifying the pagan rulers at the time, such that Luke uses a bunch of technical terms to refer to the rulers of different places, and now we're especially in the book of Acts, that were unknown until recent times. And so people thought that Luke was just sort of sloppy, that he was changing the names of the terms, but he was actually using the different terms that the people themselves used. I think the only parallel I can think of is, like, most states in the United States talk about counties until you get to Louisiana, and then they have parishes to mean, I think, something like the same thing. But you can imagine if the only thing people knew were counties, and then you heard someone talking about a parish, you'd say, they don't know what they're talking about. That's kind of how Luke is. He uses these very localized technical terms. And so he's making these connections and indicating what he said about the precision of his work. So in the beginning, in chapter 1, verse 5, he says, in the days of Herod, king of Judea, and so forth, there was this and that. And then especially when it comes to the birth of Jesus, he's going to give all these indications about when these things happened in time. And it can't be escaped. We can't leave this topic without sort of hammering this point in, is that before the Bible presents itself to us as a theology book, it presents itself to us as a history book. And you got to go through one to get to the other. There's so many people that just want the theology of the Bible, or maybe the morals of the Bible, or the lessons of the Bible, without the history of the Bible. And you can't have it both ways. You just can't pick and choose. It's baked in. It is a history book before it's a theology book, and you can't have one without the other. And Luke really proves that by his pinning these things down to specific people, specific dates, and specific places.
5: He also accounts for the origin of John the Baptist, which none of the other gospel writers do. John just shows up because he's a household name. They don't even need to explain who he is. But Luke is writing for Gentiles, and he wants them to know who this man is. Tell us about that.
4: How about this for interesting? One of the most difficult passages for me in the scriptures, I still wrestle with it, is in Acts chapter 19, when Paul shows up in Ephesus, and there's these guys who are baptized with the baptism of John. What's going on there? I mean, somehow the preaching of John or the news about John had extended all the way over to Ephesus, but they hadn't heard about the preaching of Jesus. This shows at least the fame of John, but a confusion about John and his doctrine and so forth. So that there was all this John the Baptist stuff floating around out there. I mean, I don't wonder sometimes if you were traveling around with Paul and Luke and you'd come to these places, you'd say, hey, have you guys heard about Jesus? They'd say, no, but they would have heard about John the Baptist. And so both John, who does a majority of his ministry in Ephesus, and also Luke, who's traveling around to these Gentile places, want to make sure that they put in a corrective to a bad understanding of John the Baptist. And so Luke is going to really hammer that in, and Luke is going to show that John was in fact a great man and a great prophet called by God, but that Jesus is greater. So that John in his story, and Jesus just simply by giving us the preaching of John that says this, is going to make sure that John decreases and Jesus increases. So John was born of an old man and an old woman, but Jesus was born of a virgin. John was beheaded, but Jesus was crucified. John preached repentance. Jesus preached repentance and performed miracles. So that there's going to be a parallel between Jesus and John, but Jesus is always going to be the greater one.
5: He interweaves in the infancy narratives, the birth narratives, he interweaves John's birth with Jesus' birth in kind of a seesaw pattern there. Is he trying to tell us that you got to understand the forerunner to understand the one who is greater than him?
4: Yeah, I think so. I mean, John is appointed to go before the Lord. This is from Isaiah 40. He's the way preparer. He's the one who's tearing down the mountains and raising up the valleys. And it's not only true in history when John began to preach and baptize and then Jesus came on the scene, but it's also true in the Gospels. That office of John is maintained in the Gospels that are given to us. So before we hear the preaching of Jesus, we're going to hear the preaching of John. So that's going to be very important. But it's also important to establish who Jesus is. There's this key controversy in the life of Jesus. And now I can't remember if Luke gives it to us. I think it's in Matthew. I can't remember if it's in Luke. You'll have to remind me. Where the Pharisees come to Jesus and they say, by what authority do you do these things? It's when he's cleansing the temple. And Jesus asks them a question and they say, by what authority did John baptize? Now, we might think that Jesus is just saying, hey, you ask me a question, I'll ask you a question. If you don't answer me, I'm not going to answer you. But there's something more important going on there, because Jesus, when he says, whose baptism is John's baptism, he's indicating that his authority to cleanse the temple comes from John. So that John is the prophet who anoints Jesus into the office of Messiah. So John's credentials as a prophet have to be established, so that the baptism of Jesus is a valid ordination. The baptism of Jesus then is going to set him into the office of the Christ. It was always the role of the prophets to anoint the priest and the king. And John is now, at the end of this Old Testament era, John is going to be the one appointed to anoint Jesus for the work of being the Messiah.
5: Before we go to this break, why does Luke wait until after John the Baptist shows up to give us this very odd genealogy of Jesus?
4: I don't know. I don't know about that. It is different because he works backwards. He doesn't go from Adam to Jesus. He goes from Jesus to Adam. Matthew starts out with the genealogy, which makes this beautiful connection to the Old Testament. And he goes Abraham and goes forward to Jesus. But Luke doesn't. He starts at Jesus and he goes backwards all the way, well, I suppose all the way back to God. Son of Enos, son of Seth, son of Adam, son of God. I suppose that's going to be the argument that Luke is going to be making in the gospel, that this one, Jesus, is the true Son of God. But I'm not sure why he put where he does. Do you have thoughts on that or ideas?
5: I don't know. I think it's kind of a break between John and Jesus, because you've got John the Baptist ministry, then you have this genealogy of Jesus, and then there's Jesus doing exactly what John the Baptist said he would. It appears there in his temptation. So It's hard to tell. When we come back, we're going to continue our conversation with Pastor Brian Wolfmiller. We're introducing the Gospel of Luke on this Monday afternoon. We'll be talking a little bit about Jesus' ministry, some of the miracles that we find only in Luke, and why they might be there. Stay tuned.

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1: 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Good Shepherd Lutheran, Inglewood, California. Zion Lutheran, Pleasant Plains, Illinois. Peace Lutheran, St. Louis, Missouri. Mount Olive Lutheran, Duluth, Minnesota. Bethlehem Lutheran, Parma, Ohio. Messiah Lutheran, Keller, Texas. Mount Zion Lutheran, Greenfield, Wisconsin. Emmanuel Lutheran, Eagle, Nebraska. St. Paul Lutheran, Hamel, Illinois. Our Savior's Lutheran, Ridgecrest, California. Trinity Lutheran, Fredericktown, Missouri. And Memorial Lutheran, Houston, Texas. 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Welcome back to Issues, Etc. I'm Todd Wilkin. Pastor Brian Wolfmiller is our guest. It's our series introducing the books of the Bible. We're talking about the Gospel of Luke. Brian, before the break, we were going back and forth on that genealogy there in Luke chapter 3, and it finally occurred to me, I just had a conversation with Dr. Just. We're going to talk about him a lot, I guess. Dr. Arthur Just of Concordia Theological Seminary in Fort Wayne. He strongly emphasized when we were talking about Mary recently how Luke is intent upon demonstrating that the divinity of Jesus is only here among us via his humanity. And then it makes perfect sense because you have Jesus declared to be the Son of God at his baptism. And then Luke kind of says, oh, by the way, he's only Son of God among us to save us by virtue of his humanity. And then he demonstrates the humanity through that genealogy. That seems to make a lot of sense.
5: That's really great. And also it's that, you know, the difference between this genealogy and Matthew's genealogy, one of the differences anyways, is that it goes all the way back to Adam, so that Jesus is, he's not just coming for Israel. He's not just coming for the children of Abraham. That's Matthew traces Jesus back to Abraham, or traces Jesus forward from Abraham. But here, Luke is going to go all the way back to Adam. So all the children of Adam and Eve have this comfort of knowing that God is now our brother. This is just the furthering of the this argument of Luke again, that Jesus is also for the Gentiles.
1: So let's go through this in kind of a topical fashion rather than a chronological fashion. These things that Luke brings us that none of the other gospel writers do, beginning with the miracles. What do we find there from Luke alone?
5: Well, we have a handful of miracles that are just in Luke. The miraculous catch of fish, Luke 5, the raising of the widow of Nain's son, the healing of the woman with infirmity, Luke chapter 13, the healing of the man with dropsy in Luke 14, especially, now here's an interesting one, the healing of the 10 lepers in Luke chapter 17, starting at verse 11. And this is that wonderful story that we read at Thanksgiving time, and this text about how, well, here the 10 lepers come to Jesus, and he says, all right, go show yourself to the priest. And all 10 apparently leave, still with leprosy, to go to the priest or to go somewhere else. Maybe they thought it was a bust. Who knows? But they leave. And then as they're going, they're healed. And one comes back to give thanks to Jesus. And he's a Samaritan. Now, what did the other 9 do? Maybe they went home. Maybe they went to the priest. We don't know. They didn't come back. Only this one did. And he's commended by Jesus. So there's a way that the liturgy of the Old Testament is giving way to the liturgy of thanksgiving that stands before Jesus. And the Samaritan is now a part of this. He's the one that's commended. And so that's a miracle that's unique to Luke, and both in the content but also in the preaching. And this importance of thanksgiving. Paul says it's an amazing thing to me. We haven't talked about this yet. I did some work on Paul's prayers. We'll have to pick this up when we finish the survey of the Bibles. There's 19 times that St. Paul talks about what he prays about in his 13 letters. And in almost every single one of them, he says, first I give thanks. First I give thanks. Paul was in some ways the apostle of thanksgiving. He was always thanking the Lord and commending us to that thankfulness. And that is pulled out and brought before us in this parable of Jesus that Luke teaches us with this parable of thanksgiving. There's a lot there, but that's one of the miracles that stands alone in Luke.
1: He also has encounters that are not recorded elsewhere. What are
5: Jesus,
1: they?
5: The woman who anoints Jesus' feet, that's in Luke chapter 7, verses 36 to 50, and the account of Mary and Martha, and the conversation with Zacchaeus, the wee little man who climbs up in the sycamore tree. There happens to be a sycamore tree in Jericho now, which is very convenient for the people operating the tourist traps around there, because there's no way that was the tree that Zacchaeus climbed, but that there's still a sycamore tree right in the middle of the town. But these are encounters with individuals that Luke alone gives us, and significant encounters. So Mary and Martha, we remember that story that Martha was busy in the kitchen. Mary was sitting at the feet of Jesus, and Martha is proud of her busyness. She wants Jesus to join her in rebuking Mary. Lord, look, I'm working so hard. How come Mary's just sitting there? She's not even doing anything. And Martha gets rebuked by Jesus. Look, Mary has chosen the better part. There'll be plenty of time for dishes, but look, come and learn my word and sit at my feet. This is the better thing. And that's alone in Luke. It's the same kind of idea with the woman who anoints Jesus' feet in Luke chapter 7, where Jesus says, whoever's forgiven much loves much. And this is in contrast to the Pharisees, or even to, I think it's Simon who invites Jesus to the feast at that time, and he's done his rabbinic duty, I suppose. Maybe he has some interest in Jesus, but no love for Jesus, because he doesn't recognize his own sin or the redemption that Jesus is going to accomplish. And so he has no affection for Jesus, whereas this woman does. And this woman, scandalized, a woman of the city, a prostitute, is given to us as the example of piety, the one who lets down her hair and breaks her alabaster flask and anoints the feet of Jesus and weeps over him and adores him. This is beautiful for us, because when we recognize the full extent of the preaching of the law and realize how the Lord should treat us, and then we see how he does treat us in his mercy, how he dies for us, how he sheds his blood to forgive our sins, then it, in some ways, we, I don't know how to say this right, but faith kind of undoes us. The kindness of Jesus overwhelms us, like it overwhelmed this woman. When we really see, get a glimpse of our unholiness and the kindness of Jesus, then we too are worshiping at his feet and adoring and loving him for his kindness. And Luke alone gives us that beautiful picture of piety and worship.
1: What other kind of incidents, random incidents, so to speak, do we find here in Luke unique to him?
5: Well, his first preaching in the synagogue at Capernaum, where he says, these things are written of me, that's in Luke only. The women, mention of the women who helped Jesus, that in Luke chapter 8, that's also unique to Luke. And that's an interesting one. I read somewhere this morning, working on this, that there's 10 women in the Bible that we know only from Luke. So not only is Luke going to be interested in the Gentiles who were considered outsiders, but also he's going to be particularly interested in the women surrounding Jesus and supporting his ministry. They were, in fact, kind of the matrons and providing for Jesus. That's there in Luke chapter 8. His rejection by the Samaritans in chapter 9, verse 51. The sending and the return of the 70, which is very significant in Luke chapter 10, is unique to Luke. His lament over Jerusalem in chapter 19, verse 39. And then the summary of the days that Jesus spent in Jerusalem that we find in chapter 21, verse

0: stuff, and finding out these things that are that Jesus did, that he spoke, that need to be known.
1: That lament over Jerusalem is important, it seems, because especially knowing what we know now and how the Jewish people largely rejected Jesus, Paul's missionary journey to the Gentiles fits pretty nicely with Jesus saying, now your house is left destitute.
0: There's a temple or a little chapel on the Mount of Olives where it's said that lament happened. And you can sit in this chapel. It's a stunning thing because there's the altar and it has a picture of a rooster or a chicken. And it has the text, I think it's in Greek, how I long to gather you under my wings, but you were not willing. And then above it, it has an open window, a kind of a domed glass window that looks out on the old city of Jerusalem and Mount Zion. And right there on the top of the temple is the Dome of the Rock. So you can see this abandonment fulfilled right in front of you. It's a stunning picture. But right in the middle of the window, there's a cross. So the cross kind of stands in front of the Dome of the Rock so that the Lord's forsakenness is not it's always for the sake of repentance. But yeah, it's a very important text. It's one of the reasons why we have to date it before 70, because that was fulfilled in 70. That's August 10th, 70 AD is the day that Jerusalem was walloped, knocked to the ground. And as Luke gives this to us as a prophecy to be fulfilled, we're going to know that he's writing these things down before they happened.
1: 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On the other side of the break, we'll take up some of the parables that we get via Luke. And you might be surprised that there's some of the most familiar ones found only in those middle chapters of that gospel.

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0: Welcome back to Issues Etc. I'm Todd Wilkin. It's our series introducing the books of the Bible. We're in the Gospel of Luke with Pastor Brian Wolfmiller. Tell us a little bit about these parables. This is a long list of parables that Luke has, and they're among some of the most treasured.
1: 10, maybe 11 parables unique to the Gospel of Luke. The parable of talents, the parable of pounds that Luke is a kind of a retelling of the parable of talents, so maybe Jesus preached it in two different places, and we have two different accounts of it. So that's kind of 10 and a half. But there's 10 that are unique to Luke, including the Good Samaritan, the parable of the lost coin, and the parable of the prodigal son, the rich man and Lazarus, which maybe is a parable, maybe is just an account of what happened, the unjust judge, the unjust steward. All of those are unique. The Pharisee and the tax collector who go into the synagogue or the temple to pray, all those are unique to Luke and beautiful parables. Each one of these things, we should spend an hour talking about each one.
0: Do you think that the Good Samaritan not only fulfills a purpose in Jesus' original telling of it, but has a part to play in Luke's overall theme about Gentile salvation?
1: Well, yeah. I mean, 100%. I was reading something a couple of weeks ago, and there was two ways to get from Galilee to Jerusalem. You could kind of go straight down, but that takes you through Samaria, and it's kind of precarious. You're sort of hustling through so you don't get stuck in Samaria. Or there's the long way, which avoids Samaria altogether, and that goes down the Jordan River Valley to Jericho, and then up from Jericho to Jerusalem through the mountains, and it's tough. That's a tougher, longer trek. It probably takes you an extra day to get there, but a lot of the Jews from Galilee would go that way to avoid going through Samaria. Well, that's the road that this guy is on when he's beat up, and he's there. So they're going this way to avoid the Samaritans, and now the Samaritan comes along to get him and to rescue him. It's so distasteful for the Jewish people to think that a Samaritan could ever be the good guy, but just that is enough to make this parable a scandal for the Jews. But this scandal for the Jews is the hope of the Gentiles, so that the shame of the Jews as they look at what Jesus is doing. I mean, it's talking to the Samaritan woman at the well from John, or claiming to be the savior of all people, welcoming the Samaritans into his kingdom. This is the Gentile hope. And so it at least does that. It does a lot more than that, but the Good Samaritan does do that.
0: Unique among the teachings you point out is when Jesus is on the Mount of Transfiguration with Moses and Elijah, Luke alone tells us what they were there discussing.
1: Yeah, it says that they were talking about his departure. How wonderful. The word is in Greek is his exodon. So Mark and Matthew both give us the account of the Transfiguration, but Luke gives us the word. They were the content of the conversation between Jesus and Moses and Elijah, and it's about his cross. How wonderful is that? I mean, it's an amazing thing for us that Jesus has nothing better to talk about with Moses and Elijah than his death on the cross. And that death as the rescue of sinners from sin and death and damnation and condemnation. It's stunning. There's nothing better for us to talk about either, but it's not an expected turn. You think that maybe they're talking about his glory or who knows, but they're not. Jesus is talking about the cross there. And how wonderful that when we find Jesus most exalted in his glory at the Transfiguration, that the thing that he's talking about is his humiliation. It shows us that while Jesus is God in the flesh, that's what this radiant light demonstrates to us, that he is God in the flesh so that he can be God on the cross, so that he can be God in the tomb, so that he can be God bleeding and dying in our place. And his glory now is serving his suffering and humiliation for our sake.
0: There's a nice bookend with Jesus' baptism, the voice that comes from heaven, "You are my beloved son with whom I am well pleased." And then at the cross where Jesus prays, "Father, into your hand I commit my spirit." Talk a little bit about that.
1: Now, there's seven words from the cross, and we have three of them in Luke, and they're all unique to Luke. Three in John are all unique to John, and Matthew and Mark only have one. "My God, why have you forsaken me?" And the three that we have from Jesus, one at the beginning, or two at the beginning, I should say, and one at the end. And we have his two prayers to the Father, both in Luke. So at the beginning of the crucifixion, these beautiful words, "Father, forgive them, they know not what they do." Oh, man. I mean, we just could write those words in gold. And then Jesus says to the thief on the cross, this is also unique to Luke, "Truly, truly, I say to you, today you'll be with me in paradise." This text and the story of Lazarus and the rich man are really the two texts in the Bible that tell us most about what happens when we die. And then the last one, the words that you mentioned, "Father, into your hands I commit my spirit," praying Psalm 32, I think it is, "into your hands I commit my spirit." And so we have Jesus now entrusting himself to the God who judges rightly, even in his death. And we see his perfect obedience to his Father, even in the midst of this agony and suffering.
0: With a couple minutes that are left to us, probably the most poignant of all Luke's unique accounts is the encounter between the risen Christ and the two men on the road to Emmaus. What are your thoughts there?
1: It's so great. I heard someone suggest to me that Jesus is playful after the resurrection. And I thought it was impious to say such a thing, but I cannot escape it. That thought haunts me. And now every time I read, especially this road to Emmaus, that's what strikes me, is Jesus, he hides him. He's walking along. Here are these two guys walking to Emmaus. They're gloomy. And Jesus says, why are you so down in the dumps? And they say, "Are you a stranger? Don't you know?" "What things?" Jesus says. They're sad because of his death, but he's hiding himself from them. And then they finally get to him. He starts with Moses and all the prophets and explains to them that it was necessary for the Christ to suffer before he enters into his glory, which is amazing to me, because Jesus could have just shown him his resurrected body, but he wants the proof of his death and resurrection to be the words of the prophets. Just what Abraham said to the rich man. They have Moses and the prophets. Let them believe them. They won't believe if someone comes back from the dead. You got to believe the Bible first, otherwise you explain away the miracles. So Jesus does it. He explains it to him from the scriptures, and then he pretends like he's going to keep going, and they have to stop him and say, "Hey, come and eat with us. It's getting late." They sing "Abide with Me" to him, and he comes and then he's there, and they said, "Why don't you pray? You know the Bible pretty good." And he breaks the bread, and then he shows himself to them, and then poof, he disappears. And they hoof it back to Jerusalem. "Hey, we saw the Lord," and they're like, "Yeah, he was just here." I mean, it's playful, Jesus. He's beyond the reach of death and sin and the devil, and he's kind of playing around with the disciples, but he's showing them in this playful way, in this beyond the reach of death way, that he truly is the one promised by the prophets and the apostles, the one who came to save the world and the one who accomplished it, that his death is not the end, and now he is truly raised from the dead.
0: Pastor Brian Wolf Miller is pastor of St. Paul Lutheran Church in Austin, Texas, co-host of a weekly radio talk show called Table Talk Radio, author of the book Has American Christianity Failed, and publisher of Everyone's Luther, Introductions to the Books of the Bible. 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
0: Tomorrow on Issues Etc., we'll get Pastor Hans Feeney's reaction to a USA Today column titled, "Churches Could Win Back Teens Like Me If They Were More Welcoming and Less Judgmental." We'll discuss the new Netflix docuseries, The Family, with Emily Jasinski, and we'll talk with Robert Spencer about Islamic State's rise in Afghanistan. Well, there he is. He's accomplished everything. And Luke gives us this thorough account that he promises at the very beginning. What does that thorough account include? Well, of course, it includes his birth and his teaching and his ministry and his parables and his miracles. But more than anything, it includes that good news that Christ has conquered death in his death and brought life and immortality to light through his resurrection for us. I'm Todd Wilkin. Thanks for listening.
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4: If the pro-lifers had had their way, America would be a browner and blacker place than it is today. And the progressive people who have had their way on abortion ever since Roe v. Wade are creating a whiter America.
5: People will say, well, we need to be merciful people. We need to forgive Carson King. We should very much avoid saying that we need to forgive him, because all that does is legitimize the mob.
6: The church is not an abstraction. It's a real place. And that is, of course, necessary because of the way the Lord meets us. He meets us in His Word and Sacrament. He meets us through physical means, and that means we have to have a place to go to receive them.
7: If I take a practice from, let's just say, a Baptist church, and I incorporate that into a Lutheran church, I'm actually incorporating a Baptist practice that is birthed out of Baptist theology.
8: This is Ezra from Louisville, Kentucky.
9: This is Ezra from Louisville, Kentucky.
8: And my mom loves Issues Etc.
9: And my mom loves Issues Etc.
0: It begins differently than the other Gospels and ends differently than the other Gospels. It doesn't tell a different story. No, John's Gospel tells exactly the same story as Matthew, Mark, and Luke, but it tells it in a different way, in a different order in some cases, with a lot of things that the other Gospels don't include, and it leaves out a lot of things that the other Gospels do include. All the time, it is occasionally narrated by the author, not just the narrative, but actually some comments, some thoughts, maybe a few hints as to what he wants you to understand, why this book is written. John's Gospel is very interesting. It's a favorite of many, maybe because it does stand apart in some ways from Matthew, Mark, and Luke. And it also brings a perspective to Jesus' life and ministry that the others don't. For instance, there's never any secret from the beginning of the gospel to its very end who this Jesus is and what he has come to do. Everybody knows, and Jesus is talking about it constantly, that he is the Son of God. He has come to save the world by his death and his resurrection. Welcome back to Issues Etc. on this Monday afternoon. We're coming to you live from the studios of Lutheran Public Radio in Collinsville, Illinois. I'm Todd Wilkin. Thanks for tuning us in. It's our series introducing the books of the Bible. Today, the book of John with Pastor Brian Wolf Miller. You can join us. 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Pastor Brian Wolf Miller is pastor of St. Paul Lutheran Church in Austin, Texas, co-host of a weekly radio talk show called Table Talk Radio, and author of the new book, A Martyr's Faith in a Faithless World. Brian, welcome back.
1: Thanks, Todd.
0: Other than the general outline, how does John stand unique over against Matthew, Mark, and Luke?
1: Well, that's a long discussion. It seems to me, and this has been the kind of idea throughout church history, that John's gospel was written last as a supplement to the other gospels. So it seems like there was some time that passed between the writing of Matthew, Mark, and Luke, and John, seemingly compelled by the church to fill in some of the gaps, does so. So it's through the Gospel of John that we know things, for example, like that the ministry of Jesus was 3.5 years. If you just had Matthew, Mark, and Luke, you might think it's just 1 year. John especially is focusing on the words of Jesus, although he has a number of miracles, but he hones in on miracles. He, in fact, he a lot of times has a different name for them. He calls them signs, because he wants to let us know that these miracles are pointing to, that they're preaching miracles, that they're teaching us about Jesus, who he is and what he's come to do, so that he focuses on a few miracles and connects a lot of the teaching of Jesus to those miracles. So, for example, the feeding of the 5,000, which is the only miracle apart from the resurrection of Jesus that's in all four Gospels, is treated in Matthew, Mark, Luke, and also John. But John extends the treatment of that miracle with the people trying to come and make him king, with them tracking him down the next day, and with Jesus having a long sermon. Sometimes it's called the Bread of Life discourse, after which all of the followers leave except for the few disciples who remain, and Jesus says, are you going to leave also? So that John is going to emphasize the teaching of Jesus. There's a couple other really unique things. John is going to emphasize that Jesus is the one sent from the Father. He loves to quote those passages where Jesus talks about how he's sent from the Father, how he's one with the Father, the conversation, the ongoing love and charity between the Father and the Son is unfolded for us in the Gospel of John. And also, John presents his Gospel to us more than any of the other Gospels. He presents it to us as a witness. He, in fact, talks about how John the Baptist came as a witness, and all of these other things that are happening are witnesses. Jesus says, I don't witness to myself. The deeds and the words are the witnesses. And in the end, he says, I bore witness to these things, and so I'm testifying them to you. So the Gospel of John is almost like an eyewitness account in court of the life, death, works, teaching of Jesus. There's only, interestingly enough, and we can get into this a little later, there's only two incidences in the entire Gospel of John that John himself was not an eyewitness of. And it's interesting to consider who he calls forth as his secondary witnesses. It's the woman at the well and also Mary Magdalene. Those are the only two events, as far as I can tell in the reading of John, that John himself didn't see. And he lets those women come along as witnesses as well. So those are just a few of the differences, although that list could probably be expanded all day.
0: Before we get into how he tells this story, is there a way to reconcile some of the, what some people see, contradictions between John and the other Gospels in terms of when certain events that they share took place, or, and I'm thinking here about the cleansing of the temple, the chronological differences there. How do we go about doing that?
1: It's interesting that while, like Eusebius says, that John wrote a spiritual gospel, and this was the kind of tradition of the church, and seemingly it would be, if we kind of went with that track, we could say, well, John wasn't quite as interested in the timing and the chronology of things like the others were. But it occurs to me that John is particularly interested in these things. He's noting the feasts, he's noting the days, he's noting the timing very precisely. One of the tricky things to date is the anointing of Jesus. Does it happen on a Sunday or Saturday night or the before, or does it happen during Holy Week? Does it happen maybe on Holy Wednesday or Holy Thursday? We had to track that down, and I think I've found that it seems like John is the most chronologically reliable in all of these things. And when it comes to the cleansing of the temple, my opinion on this is to go with the plain meaning of the text, the plain reading of the words, and if we see something repeated in two different places, then maybe Jesus did it twice. Maybe, for example, Jesus taught the Lord's Prayer both when he was preaching on the plain and also preaching on the mountain. And that when Jesus goes to cleanse the temple, well, why not understand that he did it twice? And this is the old doctrine of the church. The old teachers used to think this when they weren't so busy trying to find the contradictions. They would just see that the Lord had two different purposes. He preaches two different sermons when he cleanses the temple, once at the beginning of his ministry and once at the end. And that's my take on these things.
0: So what's the general theme?
1: It's nice that John tells us. He says, this is why I wrote the book, in John chapter 20, verse 30 and 31. John says, now Jesus did many other signs in the presence of the disciples, which are not written in this book. But these are written so that you may believe that Jesus is the Christ, the Son of God, and that by believing you may have life in his name. So John says, I wrote these things down so you could live forever. That's pretty much it. And it's really great to have that. I mean, that could be the theme of the whole scriptures. Every prophet and every apostle who sat down to write the Lord's name did so, so that by believing these words, the Lord's preaching of law and gospel, his demands and his promises, we would come to repentance and life eternal. And John just says, hey, That's why I'm telling you all this stuff. I'm not giving you an account of everything that Jesus said and everything that Jesus did. There's not enough paper. There's not enough ink. There's not enough space in the world for those books. But I'm telling you these specific things. I'm curating these particular events so that you would know who this Jesus is, that he is the Son of God, come down to earth to bear your sins and die in your place so that your sins might be forgiven. And we are the sheep that hear that promise, the voice of the Good Shepherd.
0: Is there any doubt in your mind, any credible argument in favor of the notion that this is not John, the disciple, who wrote this book?
1: No, I can't get there. I don't even have a mind to ask these kind of questions, Todd. So maybe there might be other people who could wrestle with these things, but I just can't. The more I read the prophets and the apostles, the more they show themselves to be trustworthy men, and I simply can't read into the documents of Scripture that we just have in our hands. I can't read this malicious intent to deceive, and so I don't even know really how to entertain these arguments about that sort of stuff. And certainly with the Gospel of John, I can't get there. Maybe there's an old argument for the idea that the John who gave us this gospel is different than the John who gave us the revelation. We can take that question up when we get to it in the end, but I don't even know how to ask those kind of questions either. It just seems like it comes to us with such great clarity. John says, I mean, like he says in his epistle, the things that we saw, we touched, we are witnesses to you. And that's what he says in this book. I'm giving this to you as an eyewitness. And if that eyewitness fact is taken away from the text, then we really don't have anything left. The whole argument, the whole thrust of the book hinges on the seeing of these things that are being recounted for us.
0: Talk a little bit about how from the very beginning, the reader knows who Jesus is, what's going on, and that this is the Son of God in human flesh.
1: Yeah, it's great because when you read the other Gospels, it's showing the perspective of the disciples expanding. And you get these revelations of who Jesus is. You're the Son of God. You're the Holy One of Israel. And they come in the strangest places, in the mouths of the demons or the centurion or so you have this drama of this, of the unfolding of who Jesus is. But you're right to point out that that is not the case with the Gospel of John. It just comes right out of the box. In the beginning was the Word, the Logos. And the Word was with God, and the Word was God. He was in the beginning with God. All things were made through him, and without him was not anything made that was made. This is Jesus, the Word of God. And it says in verse 14, the Word became flesh and dwelt among us, and we have seen his glory, glory as the only Son from the Father, full of grace and truth. It is a stunning thing. The Matthew and Luke start with the nativity of Jesus, his human birth, but John starts with the eternal generation of the Son, that this divine Son of God existed before all worlds, begotten of the Father, and that this is just placed right in our lap as the very first thing that we hear in this whole gospel. It's a reflection of the enormity of, say, Genesis 1:1, in the beginning. God created the heavens and the earth, and here in the beginning, even before that, was the Word. So that Jesus was in the beginning, and everything was made through him, and he is with God and is God. Oh, it's phenomenal.
0: So we have that eternal perspective on Christ's revelation to the world. How does he describe, because he does not deal with any of the nativity, any of those issues in any narrative way, how does he get Jesus on the stage?
1: So this is interesting because John, who wrote the gospel, was a disciple of John the Baptist. It's one of these things that I think students of the Bible often miss, and that is that there's two callings of the disciples. We have the famous one while James and John are fishing and Peter and Andrew are there and Jesus comes along and calls them and they drop everything. Well, that was the second call of the disciples. It happened a year and a half or so before the crucifixion. But there was a first call when Jesus was baptized. He went into the wilderness to be tempted. He came back down where John could then point to him and say, here's the Lamb of God who takes away the sin of the world. And then a number of John's disciples followed Jesus, including John the Evangelist. So that John the Evangelist is a disciple of John the Baptist down in Perea in the Jordan River, and he sees the baptism of Jesus, or maybe was hanging around. We don't know if he saw it for sure. But then when Jesus comes back from his temptation, John preaches, points to Jesus, and that's when he comes onto the scene. So that John gives us the background of John the Baptist, and then he starts to follow Jesus from that point forward. What's really interesting, this kind of highlights the point that we made earlier, and that is that John is only giving us the things that he himself saw. So now he saw the preaching of John the Baptist, he saw John pointing to Jesus, and then he went and followed Jesus, went with him to Cana in Galilee, and that's really where the story takes up when John begins his work of being a witness of these things.
0: Pastor Brian Wolfmiller is our guest. It's our series introducing the books of the Bible today, the Gospel of John. When we come back, he had mentioned the signs. That's another way people have organized John's Gospel. We'll talk about that after this.

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0: Welcome back to Issues Etc. I'm Todd Wilkin. It's our series introducing the books of the Bible today, the Gospel of John. Pastor Brian Wolf-Miller is our guest, author of the new book, A Martyr's Faith in a Faithless World. This is the latest from Pastor Wolf-Miller that follows Jesus' famous parable of the sower and punctuated by accounts of some of the more famous martyrs in the history of the church, talking about the kind of faith that endures through persecution, assaults of the devil in the flesh and the world. It's all there in A Martyr's Faith in a Faithless World. 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Pastor Wolf Miller, you had mentioned the miracles often referred to as signs in John's Gospel. Jesus even refers to them that way as well. If I'm not mistaken, it starts out with, here's the first sign, here's the second sign. Then it stops counting, but readers of the gospel have noted that there are seven signs there. Do you think that's a stretching it to try and organize John's gospel that way?
1: No, it seems like John has a proclivity for seven. So you have seven signs, seven I am statements of Jesus, seven times when Jesus just says, I am. So there's a lot of sevens that show up, and you start to recognize that as a pattern that John is using to build these things around, maybe to help himself remember as he's putting these things forth. And so, no, I don't think it's a bad way to look at it. I worry about making too much of these things sometimes. As soon as you start to get into the numerology stuff in the scriptures, I think you get a little bit, the boards start to get a little creaky, and things start to get a little bit shaky. So if they confirm something we know to be true from clear passages, that's good. If it doesn't, then it can be neither here nor there. But it is important that John uses a different word than miracle. He uses this word sign, I think the easiest way to understand the sign is that it's a preaching miracle, that Jesus does it on purpose to indicate who he is and what he's come to do. So a lot of times Jesus is compelled to perform miracles by the needs of the people. He looks, and there's someone who needs help, and he has compassion on them, and it just, this life flows out of him, and he can hardly help himself. And I think that's probably true for the signs that are here. But John says, I've been meditating on these signs, and I can see that Jesus was indicating something more with these signs. He was doing these things on purpose. These were not just accidental. So he wants us to meditate on these signs and gain wisdom and knowledge from them. And that starts with the first sign, which was at Cana in Galilee, where Jesus is, he was in Jerusalem, then he goes back up to Cana, and he's kind of traveling around a lot at the beginning of his ministry. And he's there, and he's got a few of his disciples that are there, and his mom is there, and she seems to be pretty involved. And she comes to Jesus, says, I don't have any wine. My hour's not yet come. What does this have to do with me? Jesus says, Mary turns to the servants and says, whatever he says, do. Those are the last recorded words of the Blessed Mary, Mother of our Lord, that we hear in the scriptures. Whatever he says, do. Listen to him. And that we would heed those words, especially to those who are theologically or in other ways tempted to think too much of Mary, to hear those words of Jesus as she points us to Jesus, to hear the words of Mary as she points us to her son Jesus, and rejoice in knowing that Mary, like John the Baptist, will decrease and Christ will increase.
0: There is a encounter with Nicodemus at the beginning. The first part of the gospel is kind of encounters with individuals after that wedding at Canaan. Nicodemus, a Samaritan woman, there are a couple others there. But the encounter with Nicodemus is particularly long. It's where we have Jesus speaking some cryptic things about being born again that even an expert in the Holy Scriptures could not figure out. Tell us about that.
1: That's great. They're back down in Jerusalem, and the knock comes on the door, and here you can imagine, it's at night, the disciples, maybe they're at John's house. It seems like John, James and John, their father Zebedee, had a home in Jerusalem, and he was well known amongst the Pharisees and the Sadducees and the Sanhedrin. He was a well-known character in Jerusalem. So maybe they're down there at John's house or something like this. And the knock comes on the door at night, and they open it, and there's Nicodemus Wow, a ruler of the Jews, one of the Sanhedrin, one of the 70 elected Jewish rulers. Back from the time of Moses, when Jethro said, hey, you should appoint some judges to help, that's the Sanhedrin. And here's this guy, and he's famous. And the disciples said, whoa, what are you doing? But he sought an audience with Jesus in secret. And there's going to be two of these guys, Nicodemus and Joseph of Arimathea, who are going to be two, at least, of the Sanhedrin, who believed in Jesus, even though it was secretly, at least for a while, until the resurrection. And then it was made publicly known. But this is the first encounter. Nicodemus comes to Jesus at night, and he's got some questions. And he says that he kind of tries to butter him up. You know that you're a teacher come from God, because no one can do these signs that you do unless God is with him. And Jesus says, truly, truly, I say to you, unless one is born again, he cannot see the kingdom of God. In other words, Nicodemus, you think that you see clearly, but you do not. You cannot see what's happening here unless you are born again. And then they have this conversation. Well, how can you be born again? Do you have to go back into your mother's womb and be born? And Jesus says, no. That which is born of the flesh is flesh. That which is born of the spirit is spirit. And he goes on to explain the work of the Holy Spirit in giving us new birth. Jesus, it's sandwiched between these two accounts of baptism so wonderfully in John chapter 2 and John chapter 4. And Jesus really is explaining baptism to Nicodemus, the new birth of water and the Spirit. And this extends into a conversation where Jesus preaches some of the most famous words, and with reason. For God so loved the world that he gave his only Son, that whoever believes in him should not perish, but have eternal life. For God did not send his Son into the world to condemn the world, but in order that the world might be saved through him. Whoever believes in him is not condemned, but whoever does not believe is condemned already, because he has not believed in the name of the only Son of God. This is incredible preaching from Jesus to Nicodemus, and John is unfolding that preaching also for us.
2: He goes from Jerusalem talking to a Pharisee, kind of the as Jewish as you get, to Samaria to talk to a Samaritan woman. I cannot help but notice the contrast there.
1: I had not noticed that, Todd, and that is beautiful. You are right. And it's going to be even in more stark contrast, because normally the Jewish people, there's two ways to get from the north to the south. And one is to, you got to go all the way down to the Jordan River and you walk down the valley, then you get to Jericho and you climb up the mountains. The other way, which is the easier way, is kind of over the hills through Bethel, but that takes you through the heart of Samaria. You could go that way, but normally you stay right on the road. You don't veer to the left or to the right. But this day, that Jesus takes them that way, and they're going along, and they come to a spot, and Jesus stops at the well, and the disciples go to get provisions, and Jesus is by himself at the well, and the woman from Samaria comes during the middle of the day, which was... The Bible commentators have noted that that is an odd thing, and I think I believe them, that normally you'd go to the well early in the morning or in the evening when it's cooled off, but she goes in the heat of the day, indicating that she's an outcast, even amongst the outcast of the Samaritans. And Jesus has this conversation. Now, I think it's just to note it as sort of an introductory thing as we look at the Gospel of John, that this conversation is between Jesus and the Samaritan woman only, that the disciples are not there. And so we see in this account the first of two times when John is gonna let another person give the witness. And the witness that he calls to testify about this conversation is this Samaritan woman, who is not only a Samaritan, but she was married, what, four or five times, and she was living with a guy who wasn't her husband, and Jesus calls her out on it. It's really amazing that this woman is gonna be the one to testify of the Christ. Jesus speaks to her. She realizes that he's a prophet, that he's the Messiah. She goes back and calls the whole village, and they come out, and there's a little church, a little Christian church starts in that little Samaritan village right there. It seems like this is the first, as far as the Gospel of John is concerned, and maybe all the Gospels, this little church that starts of these believers in this Samaritan village is the first Christian church established. It's an amazing story, amazing account.
2: 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We're introducing the book of John in our series, Introducing the Books of the Bible. We'll be talking about something he mentioned a few moments ago, the feeding of the 5,000, with an extended discourse by Jesus afterwards, included only in John's Gospel.

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0: Thanks to the following congregations for standing with us by joining the Issues Etc. 300. Peace Lutheran, Fresno, California. Emmanuel Lutheran, Pensacola, Florida. St. Paul Lutheran, Council Bluffs, Iowa. Bethany Lutheran, Fairview Heights, Illinois. Zion Lutheran, Accident, Maryland. Ascension of Christ Lutheran, Beverly Hills, Michigan. Trinity Lutheran, Louisville, Minnesota. Village Lutheran, Ladue, Missouri. Prince of Peace Lutheran, Freedom, Pennsylvania. Bethel Lutheran, Ballinger, Texas. Zion Lutheran, Chippewa Falls, Wisconsin. And Messiah Lutheran, Marysville, Washington. 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

0: Welcome back to Issues, Etc. I'm Todd Wilkin. Pastor Brian Wolfmiller is our guest. We're introducing the book of John. It's a shame we don't have hours and hours to go through this because there's so much detail here in John's gospel that's worthy of note. But I do want to go to this next big deal. You have Nicodemus there. You have being born again of water and the word. Then you have this water of life with this woman. Then you get bread of life. This whole theme of life running through John's gospel, I imagine, has something to do with I am the way, the truth, and the life. What happens in the feeding of the 5,000 for John?
1: There's these kind of meta patterns that are being unfolded here. So the crossing of the Red Sea and the feeding of the manna in the wilderness is reflected at Psalm 23. There's a still water and the green pastures. Even in some ways, there's a pattern of the things that would be unfolded at the temple. You have the bronze laver and then you have the showbread. And so the I am statements are reflecting all of these things from the Old Testament. So Jesus is traveling around. He's up by the Sea of Galilee now in John chapter 6. And the resurrection has come up in chapter 5. I don't know what I missed these beautiful verses where Jesus says, hey, don't marvel at this stuff because the day's coming when everyone who's in the tomb is going to hear the voice of the Son of Man and come out. And there'll be a resurrection of life and of death. So that Jesus is already saying that he's the resurrection and the life and the judge of all of the world. And now he's up in Galilee and the large crowd is following him because of the signs, John says. And so he has the people sit down and he lifts up his eyes and then he tests the disciples. We're going to get bread for all these guys. And they don't know. So he says, have them sit down. And like the good shepherd, he divides, he breaks the loaves, the five loaves. He hands out the two fish and the people start to eat. And there's more left over at the end than there was even at the beginning. And everyone is stuffed and they're amazed at this. They go and they grab Jesus. John tells us that the reaction of the crowds, they want to make Jesus king. So they go and grab him and try to make him king. And Jesus walks through the midst of the crowd. And he goes to the other side of the sea. He walks on the water to get to the other side of the sea, to Capernaum. And the people see that he's gone and they go chase him down. And they want more bread from Jesus. They want to make him a bread king. This is a popular way to preach this. And I think it's kind of nice. They like this idea of Jesus providing for them bread. And Jesus says, no, it's not why I came. I came to give something different, something more. I made this earth to support your earthly life, but I've come down into your flesh and blood to give you life eternal, the resurrection, the joy of the forgiveness of sins so that you'll stand before me forever. Now, do you want to eat my flesh? Do you want to rejoice in this incarnation? And they all said, whoa, that's a bit much for us. And most leave so that by the end of it, even after these glorious words of gospel, most people have left Jesus. And he looks at the disciples and he says, will you leave as well? And Peter famously says, Lord, to whom shall we go? You have the words of eternal life. We have believed and have come to know that you are the Holy One of God. So they confess their faith in Christ, that they are eating the flesh of Jesus and drinking his blood by faith and rejoicing in the promises that he has to give to them.
0: Where does the foreshadowing or prediction of the cross begin to emerge in John's gospel?
1: Well, it is interesting, probably from the very beginning, when at the wedding at Cana, the very first sign, when Mary speaks to Jesus, and he says, my hour has not yet come. In fact, I'm just thinking about it, Todd, even before then, when John points at Jesus and says, behold, the Lamb of God who takes away the sin of the world. In other words, this one is appointed to an office of sacrifice. It's even there. But his opposition, it's interesting that the opposition begins to grow right around where we are in the text. So he's doing these miracles, and some of them are on purpose to get after the Jews. He heals the man and tells him to take up his mat. And so there's this on the Sabbath day, so the Jews get mad at that. You're not supposed to carry your mat around on the Sabbath day. And so this opposition starts to grow, and the rumbles are going to become now pretty intense. And they'll be more and more intensified. Jesus is going to call out the shepherds of Israel as hirelings. He's going to go right into the middle of it at Lazarus and raise Lazarus from the dead. And that's when the opposition becomes really fierce and there's a death sentence put on his head. So that kind of opposition is just now starting to grow and grumble. And it looks like that this is going to end in a conflict that where someone's going to die, and we, I suppose, know from the beginning it's going to be the Lord Jesus.
0: In John chapter 12, there's kind of a pause there near the end of the chapter where we see kind of Jesus turning his attention to or focusing on his disciples in particular. What happens here?
1: Well, it is, I mean, it is true that, and I suppose in this way, the Gospel of John is like the other Gospels, is that the more we reflect on them, the more we see that Jesus is really, while he's teaching everybody, he's really teaching his disciples. He wants them to know something and to see things and to believe things that they are going to carry forth through the world. So he's really investing in them. So he sometimes is talking to the whole crowds, but other times he's just speaking to the disciples. And there's a very interesting thing to notice. The Gospel of, I think this is all three, Matthew, Mark, and Luke, give us two times where we hear the voice of God the Father. It's at the baptism of Jesus and the transfiguration of Jesus. And those are the only two times we hear the voice of God the Father, perhaps in the whole New Testament, except for the text we're about to look at, that this is my beloved Son with whom I'm well pleased. That's where the voice of God kind of echoes from heaven. John gives us that echoing of the heavenly voice in chapter 12. Some Greeks had come and they wanted to see Jesus. And he says, the hour is not yet come. You have to lay down your life. And then he says in verse, this is John 12:27. Now my soul is troubled, and what shall I say? Father, save me from this hour. But for this purpose I have come to this hour. Father, glorify your name. And a voice came from heaven. This is the time that we hear the voice of God the Father in the Gospel of John. And God the Father says, I have glorified it, and I will glorify it again. The crowd that stood by heard it and said that it thundered. And others said, angels have spoken. Jesus said, this voice came for your sake, not for mine. Now is the judgment of this world. Now the ruler of this world will be cast out. And when I'm lifted up from the earth, I will draw all people to myself. And then John notes, you mentioned this at the intro, Todd, that John will oftentimes interject a little thing to help explain it. John says, he said this to show what kind of death he was going to die. So that John understands that Jesus is indicating his crucifixion when he's lifted up from the world to draw all people from himself. How utterly fantastic. So that Jesus comes just for this hour. This is his hour when he's lifted up and crucified for us.
0: And very quickly, we are into what we would call Jesus' last week, the triumphal entry, and then we're almost immediately into the upper room, and the rest of the gospel spends a lot of time on Thursday night.
1: Yeah, it is amazing, and it's just one of these things to take note of. If we would miss the idea that the crucifixion is important, we can just see how much time the gospels spend on them. So Luke, about a fourth of the gospel, Matthew and Mark, a third of the gospel, and John, almost half of the gospel. The triumphal entry happens in John chapter 12, and we have only 22 chapters in the whole book. So now we're at chapter 12, and we've got, well, that's 11 chapters now that are going to be dedicated to the Passion Week, to Holy Week, and the last 7 days of Jesus' life. And a long expanded sermon that Jesus is going to give, starting in verse chapter 13, but especially chapter 14, extending all the way through chapter 17, where Jesus is explaining to the disciples the things that are going to unfold the very next day.
0: Is this John's way, by focusing so much attention on what Jesus says in private to his disciples there in the upper room, and what he does as well, we need to talk about that, of saying, look, this is what I'm talking about all along. This is the real stuff that the rest of this is all very important, but it all must be understood in light of the event that I'm about to describe to you.
1: It is amazing that the deeds of Jesus must be preached. I mean, if we don't have the preaching, then you don't have it. If you don't have the preaching of the cross, you don't have the benefit of the cross. If you don't have the preaching of the resurrection, you don't have the benefit of the resurrection. And John is showing us that even by showing us how Jesus preaches these things. He's not just going to do them, but he's going to explain them. He's going to unfold them. He's going to preach them. So Jesus preaches his death and his resurrection. He preaches these promises to his disciples before they even occur. It is incredible. So that the Holy Spirit is sent, as Jesus says, he ascends into heaven so that he would send the Comforter, the Advocate, the Paraclete. He would send the Holy Spirit so that we would rejoice in the preaching of these deeds of our Lord Jesus Christ. And that continues in the church. I mean, that is what the church is. So Jesus, the night before he's crucified, the night when he gives his body and his blood to his disciples to eat and says, do this all the time. That same night, he says, I'm sending you, as the Father sent me, I'm sending you. I'm sending the Holy Spirit who will preach and remind you of all these things. So that now from this deed and from this word, you are sent forth and the church is established in this preaching of the Lord Jesus Christ. If we needed a reminder of the importance of the preached word, John is giving it to us by over and over again emphasizing the preaching of Jesus.
0: We're introducing the book of John in our series, Introducing the Books of the Bible. Pastor Brian Wolfmiller is our guest. 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How does John tell the story of Jesus' death? We'll answer that question with Pastor Brian Wolfmiller after this.

0: The Lutheran Church Missouri Synod celebrates and affirms life from the time of conception until natural death and every time in between. 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
3: 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In a world where change turns things upside down, we serve a Lord who never changes and who has promised to be with us always, until the very end of the age. 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
1: 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Welcome back to Issues Etc. I'm Todd Wilkin. We're talking about the Gospel of John in our series, Introducing the Books of the Bible with Pastor Brian Wolfmiller. Pastor Wolfmiller, we come then to the narrative of Jesus' actual trial, his suffering, his crucifixion, and his death. How does John approach this?
2: He gives us a bit of the account that we don't get in other places, and that is the appearance of Jesus before Annas, the high priest. So his first trial, if you remember right, there's two Jewish trials, first before Annas, then Caiaphas and the Sanhedrin, then Pilate, Herod, Pilate, before Jesus is condemned to be crucified. And John tells us uniquely about the questioning of the high priest and so forth. So that's really good. And the other thing that stands out in the crucifixion account is John gives us three words that none of the other evangelists give us. Remember, there's seven words from Jesus on the cross. Matthew and Mark have the singular cry of dereliction, my God, why have you forsaken me? And Luke and John each give us three words from the cross, and they are three different words. So the three words that we have during the agony of Jesus are these from John 19. Jesus looks at Mary, who's there, and John, the author of the gospel, and he says, woman, behold your son, and to the disciple, behold your mother, giving Mary into John's care. Church history, by the way, tells us that John took Mary, in fact, with her to Ephesus, and she died there in Ephesus. You can see the house. I don't think it's probably the real one, but there's a long, long history that seems to confirm these words. Then Jesus says, at the end of his agony, I thirst. John says he said this to fulfill the scripture, and he has a jar full of sour wine, and they put sponge to his full of sour wine on a hyssop branch, and they held it to his mouth. And then when he receives the sour wine, he's able to cry out his last words, it is finished, and pray, Father, into your hands I commit my spirit. But those are the last words given to us by John. It is finished, tetelestai. It's over. It's accomplished. It's done. The price has been paid. The ransom has been submitted. The atonement is accomplished, the reconciliation between God and man. This battle started in the Garden of Eden by God himself when he said he would put enmity between the serpent and the seed of the woman. This is over now, and God has won in the triumph of Jesus. In his dying breath, he says it's finished. It's incredible. And he bows his head and gave up his spirit. Jesus had said, no one takes my life from me. I lay it down on my own. And now we see that he gives up his spirit, gives up the ghost, and dies there for us. So John gives us these three beautiful, tremendous words as Jesus is dying.
1: The resurrection account includes something you had mentioned before, and that is one of those places where John was not an eyewitness. Who tells this particular incident?
2: Again, it's a woman. Again, it's a woman with a bad reputation, like the Samaritan woman at the well. It's a Mary Magdalene, who was one of the disciples of Jesus. She was perhaps the woman who Jesus rescued from the seven demons. Maybe she was a prostitute. She anointed the feet of Jesus. I should probably try to pin that down. It seems like those dots are pretty close to connecting, but maybe not foolproof. But anyway, this is Mary Magdalene who remained at the tomb weeping after she had run back there with Peter and John, and they had left to go back and find the others. And Jesus now appears to her, and we have the first appearance of Jesus. She thinks it's the gardener. Jesus says, woman, why are you weeping? Whom are you seeking? Jesus seems to love to do this in the resurrection. He hides himself, for example, from the Emmaus disciples. And here he comes and he's messing with Mary a little bit. And supposing him to be the gardener, she says, sir, if you've carried him away, tell me where you've laid him, and I will take him away. And Jesus turns and says to her, Mary. And she hears her name on the beloved lips of her Lord, and she turns and says, Rabboni, teacher. And Jesus says, don't cling to me. I haven't ascended yet to the Father. Go tell my brothers and say to them, I'm ascending to my Father and your Father, to my God and to your God.

0: God. And so she goes and tells the disciples that she's seen the Lord. So this is the first resurrection appearance. And how, just to take a step back, I mean, it's wondrous in its facts. It's wondrous in the event itself. There's hardly anything more glorious than here is Jesus, the one who's finished our salvation and now is up out of the grave to rescue and deliver, to take his place at the right hand of the Father so that he can govern all things in the world for our sake, Todd. It's just, I mean, the facts are amazing in itself, but look at what John does here. He says, look who's the first person to see the resurrected Christ is this woman, Mary Magdalene. So I call to, as my first and most important witness to this most pivotal event, this woman Mary, to be the one who testifies of it. It's an incredible shock. If you were making something up and you wanted to have a credible witness who could call to testify, you wouldn't choose Mary. But the Lord chose Mary, and John gives us that testimony of Mary. And it's an incredible comfort to us, and that the Lord has called all of us to be objects of his affection, to be the people, to be his beloved. And there's no one who's left out of that, that we're all now called into the joy of seeing, beholding by these words what Jesus has done for us.
1: Unlike some of the other gospel writers, Jesus kind of sticks around after the resurrection in John's gospel and appears multiple times under multiple circumstances. What would you say about that?
0: Yeah, especially this last one, which is a funny one. The disciples have gone back and they're fishing. This is in chapter 21. And it seems like, in some ways, chapter 21 seems like an afterthought, but it has a particular purpose because there's an exchange, there's a conversation that Jesus has with the disciples that was being passed on and was causing some major confusion in the church, and John wants to straighten it out. Jesus had appeared to Peter and said, "Do you love me?" And, "Yes, Lord, you know I love you. Feed my sheep." It's important to read that in the Greek because there's two different words for love being used there. Jesus says to Peter, "Do you agape me?" And Peter says, "Yes, Lord, I phileo you." I mean, we should see it. We maybe shouldn't make too much of it, but it's there. But then the Lord says to Peter, "When you were young, you used to dress yourself and walk where you wanted, but now you're old, you'll stretch out your hands and another will dress you and carry you where you do not want to go." And then John explains, "This he said to show by what kind of death he was to glorify God. And he said, 'Follow me.'" And then Peter turns and sees John, the disciple that Jesus loved, following him. Peter said to him, to Jesus, "Lord, what about this guy?" And Jesus says, "If it's my will that he remain until I come, what's that to you? You follow me." So then a rumor had spread that John wouldn't die until the second coming. And John wants to straighten that out and say, no, Jesus didn't say, "I would remain alive until the second coming," but "what if I would remain alive?" That's very different. So that John is setting that record straight and setting that for the church in Ephesus and for the church who are reading this sort of thing there. And so this last appearance and account starts to answer those questions and answer those rumors that were in the church.
1: And finally, how does John end his gospel?
0: Well, it's just, "This is the disciple bearing witness about these things," John says in verse 24. "And the one who has written these things, we know that his testimony is true." And he continues, "Now there were so many other things that Jesus did that if all of them were to be written, I suppose that the world itself could not contain the books that could be written." So John says, look, I saw these things, and we saw a lot more. "But these were putting down for the purpose stated earlier, so that you would become part of this man's kingdom, part of this man's family, so that you would also be marked by this name of Jesus, the one who is the way and the truth and the life, the resurrection and the life, the door by which we enter the kingdom of heaven, that believing we would not come to condemnation, but would come into eternal life." That's what John is after, and that's the joy that we have in reading these words.
1: Pastor Brian Wolf Miller is pastor of St. Paul Lutheran Church in Austin, Texas. He's co-host of a weekly radio talk show called Table Talk Radio and author of the new book, A Martyr's Faith in a Faithless World. Brian, thank you very much for being our guest.
0: My pleasure.
1: 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John delivers exactly what he says he's going to deliver. Through the very story he tells, he proclaims Jesus to be the Son of God. He proclaims Jesus to be the way, the truth, the life, and he delivers that Jesus in this gospel so that we may believe in him and share in that life of Christ given for us at the cross and returned to us in the resurrection. I'm Todd Wilkin. 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
3: Do you think religious institutions like colleges, churches, charities, should they lose their tax-exempt status if they oppose same-sex marriage?
4: Yes. And what is the system of values that can sustain human social life? The fact is that no secular creed has emerged capable of performing the role of religion.
5: Getting them set up and ready for their abortion procedures and trying to feed them through that conveyor belt that they call healthcare.
6: Our primary reason for praying for the sick is that they not lose faith. That is the main purpose, that they're preserved from every assault of the evil one as they go through this particular infirmity.
7: Hello, this is Will from Michigan, and I'm a Lutheran high school teacher and football coach, and I love beginning my day listening to Issues Etc. All right, guys, let's go.
1: We call the book Acts, which doesn't tell you much. The longer name, Acts of the Apostles, kind of oversells the book a little bit. If you're expecting to open that book that follows the four New Testament Gospels and find the Acts of all the apostles, the men that Jesus chose to be his ambassadors into the world after his ascension into heaven, you're not going to find all of them. You're really only going to find two. We'll talk a little bit about Peter at the beginning and the men who traveled with Peter, and then it switches to Paul. Paul just kind of pops up there in the middle of the book and takes it over, and the next thing you know, we have kind of an incomplete story. We're left hanging by a thread. What happened to these men? The book of Acts does not seem interested in telling us that or answering that question, but it does have something to say. How does it fit together with the New Testament Gospels, and why do we need to know what happened after Jesus ascended into heaven? Greetings and welcome back to Issues Etc., coming to you live from the studios of Lutheran Public Radio in Collinsville, Illinois. I'm Todd Wilkin. Thanks for tuning us in. It's our series introducing the books of the Bible today, the book of Acts. Pastor Brian Wolf Miller joins us, pastor of St. Paul Lutheran Church in Austin, Texas, co-host of a weekly radio talk show called Table Talk Radio, and author of the new book, A Martyr's Faith in a Faithless World. Brian, welcome back.
0: Thanks, Todd.
1: So the story's been told four times, Matthew, Mark, Luke, and John. And that's the important story, the story of Jesus' ministry, life, death, resurrection, and ascension. Why do we need to know what happened next?
0: Because Jesus doesn't stop. He doesn't stop living, and he doesn't stop acting. which is why Luke begins this book of Acts. This is so wonderful, is he begins the book of Acts with, he says, in the first book, O Theophilus, talking about the gospel, I had dealt with all that Jesus began to do and teach until the day he was taken up, after he had given commands to the Holy Spirit, to the apostles whom he had chosen. But that's just the beginning, because Jesus has more to do. He says on the cross, it is finished, and by that he indicates that the work of redemption, of atoning for the sins of the world, has been accomplished. He's done it in his suffering and in his death, but now he's going to, Jesus himself is going to bring to bear the benefit of his death on the cross to sinners. This is what's going to happen. This is what's going to happen next. And so the book of Acts is the next part, but it continues and it keeps going now. So there's, you mentioned the end of the book of Acts. It does kind of come to an abrupt end, but the point is if you kept writing the book about what Jesus is doing, you'd still be writing now. In other words, the history of the church is the work of the Lord Jesus, who sits on the throne and rules and reigns as Lord and Christ in the place prophesied for the son of the King David, to bring about his kingdom and his salvation to every corner of the world.
1: So we don't deal with the Acts of all the apostles. If you go in expecting to kind of get, here's what John did, and here's what Andrew did, and here's what Bartholomew did, you don't get that. You get mostly Peter and then a lot of Paul. What should we understand by focusing on these two men, kind of Jerusalem then to the Gentiles?
0: Well, the nice thing is that we kind of continue the pattern of eyewitnessing. So John, we talked last time about John, how John presents his gospel as an eyewitness. And Luke is going to be the same thing. So Luke is going to say, I went to investigate these things and to write what I investigated. And so what we have in the book of Acts is Luke's investigative work, and it's going to focus in on Peter for a couple of really kind of wonderful reasons, and then especially Paul, because Luke will be Paul's companion for a large part of the book of Acts, so that Luke is observing the preaching and the work of Paul firsthand and the churches that he's observing, and probably also talking with Peter and being able to interview Peter to collect a lot of the data for the first part of the book of Acts as well. So Luke is giving us the part of church history that he knows, and we shouldn't despise that, because there is a specificity that the Lord uses when he causes his apostles to write down the text. So he shows to the disciples this particular preaching and ministry of Jesus. Now, you guys write about that. And then he gives to Luke this little glimpse into the growth of the church. It's just a small part of it. We know from church history that the apostles were scattered all over the world, going down to Africa and India and even up to Europe. They were going all over the place. But Luke is given by the Lord Jesus the knowledge of the ministry of Peter and of Paul, and so that's given to us. And it's given to us as a history, but also as it's teaching too. I mean, we're supposed to learn when we see the preaching of Peter and the preaching of Paul that this is how all the apostles preached who were sent by Jesus.
1: That is one feature of the book of Acts that I think is often overlooked. We get distracted by the Gentile question, which is huge. We'll come back to it. It's the question of the New Testament era church. And we get distracted by the Holy Spirit and speaking in tongues and things like that. But there's a lot of sermons in the book of Acts.
0: And it's not insignificant. Just, if you just read straight through Luke to Acts, that really slaps you in the face. Because basically every time Peter opened his mouth in the book of Luke, it was to, as one preacher said, to put his foot in it or to change feet. He was just, you would not want Peter in the Gospel of Luke to be the one preaching, but something very drastic happens when the Holy Spirit descends on the apostles and Peter goes and stands up on Pentecost and he preaches this glorious sermon filled with scripture and with wisdom and insight. And now all of a sudden Peter is going around preaching. Jesus was the preacher, but now we have Peter preaching. And you think, well, maybe it's just Peter, but then Stephen preaches this glorious sermon right before his martyrdom. And then the book of Acts, the ending of Acts, the Paul part of Acts, has seven distinct sermons that Paul preached, each in very different locations. I don't wonder if Luke was pulling, you know, he says, okay, I'm gonna pull seven Paul sermons, and I'm just gonna tell you the story around these sermons. You got to the Greek pagans, and then to the Greek sophisticates, and then to the synagogue, and then to the Christians, and then to the Roman rulers, and then to the mob in Jerusalem. He's gonna give these seven distinct sermons of Paul from these distinct occasions. And you're right, Todd. You start to realize at some point that Luke is giving us these stories so that we would hear these sermons.
1: And what does that say? That in itself say about how it is Jesus continues to live and act in and through his church in the time of the apostles and today?
0: Well, it happens at the very beginning when Jesus was, before the ascension of Jesus, in the beginning of the book of Acts, when Jesus is telling them that the Holy Spirit will come not many days from now. And then they come and they ask, will you at this time restore the kingdom to Israel? Which is an amazing question. It seems like the disciples, the apostles, were still waiting for something like a political or a military kingdom, still, even after the resurrection. But then Jesus says, and I think we got to read these verses pretty carefully, verse 7 and 8 in Acts chapter 1. It's not for you to know the times or the seasons that the Father has fixed by his own authority, but you will receive power when the Holy Spirit has come upon you, and you will be my witnesses in Jerusalem and in all Judea and Samaria and to the ends of the earth. Now, first on this, that we normally hear that, and we hear Jesus saying, hey, none of your business when the kingdom's going to come. But that's not what Jesus says. It's the timing of the coming of the kingdom is not your interest. But I'm going to tell you how the kingdom will come. And the kingdom will come when the Holy Spirit comes and the word is preached. And so the preaching of the word of God is the coming of the kingdom of Jesus. So if we're looking for his kingdom, we're not going to see it with our eyes. We're going to hear it with our ears when the Lord's name is brought into our hearts by the preaching of the word. So Christ continues to work to save and to establish his kingdom precisely in the preached word.
1: How would you describe the main purpose of the book of Acts? It's doing a lot of things.
0: Yeah.
1: It's pretty complex. It's not just a simple telling of the story. It's highly structured. But how would you describe its main purpose?
0: I like what Luther wrote about it in his prefaces to the books of the Bible. He says, on the contrary, it's to be noted that this book by St. Luke teaches the whole church to the end of the world the true chief point of Christian doctrine, namely, that we must all be justified only through faith in Jesus Christ, without any addition of law or help from good works. This doctrine is the chief intention of the book and the author's principal cause for writing it. So that we see in, really, to say, that's just to say this, that we see in the book of Acts the proper distinction of law and gospel being applied in all these different places in the world. First Jerusalem, then Judea, then Samaria, then the ends of the earth. And that distinction between law and gospel is being brought to bear on sinners for their salvation.
1: You say it also serves an apologetic purpose, one with respect to kind of the legal barriers that the gospel faced, and the other, which is closely related, to kind of establish Paul's apostleship.
0: Yeah, so one of the things that we note when we read through Acts, and especially at the end of Acts, is that there'll be all these trials where the gospel is being tried. Paul, especially, is being brought before Roman judges. And they are concluding that the Christians should not be guilty. Now, this is going to be and Luke will record their judicial, I don't know what they would be called, like their official decrees, so that Luke is collecting all of these official Roman documents, and in that way, it's a proof. It was to be used as a proof to show that Christians shouldn't be martyred, that the Christians shouldn't be persecuted and killed by the Roman Empire. So Luke was collecting all of these things, so he was actually, in some ways, collecting the evidence to be presented when Paul went to Rome and his trial was being heard. And he could say, well, look at, here's what Gallio decreed in Corinth, and here's what they decided in Ephesus, and here's what these judges before. So he's establishing the legal precedent for Paul's case of innocence. And the second, also related to St. Paul, is he's going to say Paul's apostleship was always brought into question, especially by the Judaizers who were going around saying that Paul was an illegitimate apostle and so forth. And so this recounting of the calling of St. Paul, one untimely born, and the we hear it three times in the book of Acts, this is also going to be providing evidence for the church that Paul's apostleship should be trusted and that Paul himself is trustworthy.
1: Pastor Brian Wolf-Miller is our guest. It's our series introducing the books of the Bible today, the book of Acts. When we come back, there is a very, very helpful outline that a scholar of the previous generation put together for the book of Acts, and it actually draws its framework from the very words of the book itself. We'll find out what it is after this.

0: we Lutherans were never aided by following along with some other tradition's theological priorities and catchphrases.
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0: Other folks are not approaching it from our good, solid Lutheran understanding of law and gospel and vocation. 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
1: You'll find several stewardship resources at lcms.org/stewardship. lcms.org/stewardship.
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4: 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I'm Todd Wilkin. It's our series introducing the books of the Bible. It's the book of Acts today with Pastor Brian Wolf Miller, author of the new book, A Martyr's Faith in a Faithless World. Thanks to Cheryl in Laramie, Wyoming, for recently renewing her membership in the Issues Etc. 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Reformation Club benefits include an I Have Issues t-shirt, books, broadcast transcripts, and advertising for your confessional Lutheran church. 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Reformation Club. Brian, it starts there in chapter 6, verse 7, where we're told that the word of the Lord did something, and then occasionally Luke comes back to that phrase. How does this help us understand an outline for the book of Acts?
5: It's really quite beautiful. I was looking through this, The Word of the Lord Grows, which is by Dr. Martin Fronsman, old CPH book. That's kind of an introduction to the books of the New Testament. And one of the things that he does in this book over and over again is give really, really ingenious outlines to the text. And Dr. Fronsman notices that there's six summary statements in the book of Acts itself. Chapter 6, verse 7, chapter 9, 31, 12, 24, 16:5, 19:20, and 28:31, where Luke just basically summarizes the work that's happening, or say it like this, the work that the Lord's word is doing as it extends from Jerusalem to the ends of the world. So the word of the Lord increased and the number of disciples multiplied greatly in Jerusalem, and a great many of the priests were obedient to the faith. That's 6:7. And so that gives you this. Luke sort of pauses and says, okay, now we finished this section, and then you have something else just to get a flavor for it in chapter 9:31. So the church throughout all Judea and Galilee and Samaria had peace and was built up, and walking in the fear of the Lord and in the comfort of the Holy Spirit, it was multiplied. So that Luke will pause and give you these monuments or markers in the road to indicate that he's taken one subject and now he's moving on to the next.
4: But is that a way of him saying not simply that the word of the Lord did this, but that this is how Jesus is continuing to act through his church?
5: Yeah, no, exactly. The Lord's word does not have its efficacy apart from the person and the work of Jesus. So who is the Word? Is Jesus. And he is the one, he is the Word of God incarnate, and he's the one who is causing his Word to be preached. That's the confession that over and over is made in the book of Acts, that Jesus is Lord. Jesus is Christ. It's not that he was Lord, but that he is. He currently sits at the right hand of the Father. He is raised from the dead. He is living and reigning and ruling. And that's the preaching that's gonna build up the church and also cause the apostles to get in such trouble because they're preaching that Jesus is Lord. And there's a lot. Oh, I was trying to track this down earlier today. I got about halfway through the book of Acts tracking it down. There's so much theology that has to do with the name of Jesus. Over and over and over, it talks about the name of the Lord, the name of Jesus. In the name of Jesus, you're healed. When Paul's called, it says, he will bear my name before the Gentiles. All who call on the name of the Lord will be saved, is the preaching that Paul does, that Peter does in his very first sermon, so that the name of Jesus, in which we find his person, his work, and his rule, is being brought to all the nations of the world.
4: There's also, and we mentioned this before, a kind of obvious Peter-Paul outline, isn't there?
5: Yeah, you have really kind of part, I mean, the simple outline of Acts is part one, Peter, part two, Paul. Now, they're going to overlap. We first hear about Paul in the Peter section. He's there named Saul. That's his probably his Hebrew name, Saul, versus the Greek name Paul, but he's there collecting the jacket, watching over the jackets of the men who were stoning Saint Stephen. And then it goes back to Peter, and then it's back and forth a little bit, but then it really settles into a Paul section, and there's parallels. So Peter and Paul will both be dealing with magicians. Peter and Paul will both be performing miracles by their shadow and by the things connected to them. Peter and Paul will both be raising the dead. And so in some ways, Luke is going to build this argument by showing the miracles that are accomplished through the ministry of Peter, and then showing that those same miracles, in fact, even more, are accomplished through the ministry of St. Paul.
4: Somehow a myth has taken hold among Christians, I think largely from not reading the book of Acts, that the early church was kind of a pristine organization. There's a kind of an idealistic picture up until about 242, and from that point on, the real church, with all its warts, emerges there, doesn't it?
5: Well, but even in the beginning, I mean, look, the first official business of the apostles is to figure out what they're going to do with the empty seat left by Judas, who betrayed the Lord and hung himself. You know, I mean, it's a mess from the beginning. But if Jesus is going to be enthroned by first being crucified, then you know his kingdom is going to be a different kind of kingdom. And we should be abused of this sort of, what we might call a theology of glory, or just this, what now shows up as the name it, claim it kind of faith makes everything better theology. We should be abused of that by every single page of the Bible. And so from the beginning, this idea that we can kind of go back to the primitive church where everything was great is really an illusion that is shattered, like you said, by every page. I mean, even when they have this sort of experiment with voluntary communism in Acts, it immediately goes south with Ananias and Sapphira. So there is no, the Bible is always disabusing us of any sense of nostalgia.
4: There is one thing we do need to note, and it's undeniable. The growth of that first church within weeks of the Pentecost event is phenomenal. I think by Peter's second sermon, the one that he preaches in the temple, I'm drawing from memory here, we could probably number the church in Jerusalem alone at just under 10,000 people.
5: Yeah, because you have 3,000 added and then 5,000 added. It is a phenomenal moment of harvest, and it's what Joel prophesied in Joel chapter 2. This is Peter, how he leads off his Pentecost sermon, where the former and the latter rain will come all at once. So it's like a double rainy season right at the beginning of the church, and the Lord is establishing the church for various reasons. But it is very interesting to note that the preaching of Peter has more numerical success than the preaching of Jesus. And I think that's probably what the Lord means when he says, you'll do greater things than these. So that it was left to the apostles to see to the expanding of the church throughout all the world. And so the church is going to spill out. It's almost like a loaf of bread that has this yeast in it, and it's going to spill over the bowls, and it's just going to be leaping all of these boundaries from Jerusalem to Judea to Samaria. And the church is going to be persecuted in Jerusalem, and that persecution is going to scatter it even more, and it's going to grow in all these different places. So it's almost like the Lord had chosen all these people, and now he's just got to get the word to them. And as soon as the word gets there, boom, they're added to the Lord's number. What's to prevent us from being baptized, for example, says the Ethiopian eunuch, so that there's this sort of immediate acceptance of the Lord's word from those whom the Lord granted repentance. There's also an immediate opposition to this. And we see not only does the growth of the church expand in the book of Acts, but the anger of the world is also expansive. It seems to me, and I don't know, Todd, you can tell me what you think about this, but it seems that the anger that the Jews had over Jesus is amplified over the early church, so that even when it comes to Jesus, they were not going to stone him themselves. I mean, I suppose they tried a couple of times, but they're going to go through the proper channels and bring Jesus to Pilate so that he could take care of him. But when Stephen is there preaching, their anger overflows and they go to stone him right away. So that the anger that was there in the unbelieving world over Jesus is amplified as the church grows and as the gospel has success.
4: Talk about what gets Stephen martyred.
5: Well, he has this beautiful sermon, and he goes back, and he's talking about Abraham and Isaac and Moses, and he's basically making the point that Jesus made, where he says, which of the prophets did your fathers not kill? And Stephen preaches the same kind of sermon, and he says, you stiff-necked, hard of heart, slow to believe, uncircumcised of heart and ears, I'm picking up here in chapter 7, verse 51, you always resist the Holy Spirit as your fathers did. So do you. Which of the prophets did your fathers not persecute? And they killed those who announced beforehand the coming of the righteous one, whom you've now betrayed and murdered, who you received the law as delivered by angels and did not keep it. So that he basically accuses them of being the inheritors of the unbelief of their fathers who went before them, and then they go on to demonstrate that they indeed are the inheritors of that unbelief by picking up stones and killing Stephen, the proto-martyr.
4: The story, and this is where you see Luke's literary talents on full display, the story of Stephen's stoning introduces Saul, introduces this general persecution of which Saul appears to be a chief agent, that culminates with Saul converted by Christ himself. Talk about that.
5: It is great. I mean, we want to be careful. I mean, you're right that the way that Saul is going to weave these things together, because you have the conflict of the early church in which they recognize, hey, things aren't quite right. There's the Greek converts are complaining that they're not being taken care of, the widows, and so they elect the deacons, and that introduces Stephen, which then introduces this first persecution and the martyrdom and the spreading of the church. And in the stoning of Stephen, you have the mention of this man, Saul, who was there watching over the garments of the guys that were killing him. I think this probably places Saul, as far as I can tell, as a secretary to a member of the Sanhedrin, but we can't be sure. And then Saul is introduced, who then sees this persecution and wants to carry it out further. So he gets letters from the Sanhedrin to persecute the church, not only in Jerusalem, but to take the persecution on the road to Damascus. And then the Lord is going to call him as he's traveling up to Damascus to arrest the Christians and bring him back to Jerusalem for trial. And so you do. So as you mentioned, we kind of marvel at the literary work of Luke, who's introducing these characters just in time for them to take the place in the story. It's really quite beautiful. But we don't want to miss the even more important and theological point, is that the Lord is going to call for himself the least likely to call. I mean, when he calls Saul to be his apostle, it'd be like choosing Osama bin Laden to be your pastor. I mean, he is the chief terrorist who's trying to destroy the church. And the Lord says, you know who I want I want you. And he calls him, and he's got him. He's going to bear the Lord's name before the Gentiles. And the way that, oh man, and the way that the conversion unfolds is so wonderful, because Paul is going to receive his marching orders from Annas, who's going to go and baptize him. And the way that that is woven together for us is absolutely beautiful as well.
4: We'll talk more about that on the other side of the break. Pastor Brian Wolfmiller is our guest, pastor of St. Paul Lutheran Church in Austin, Texas, and co-host of a weekly radio talk show called Table Talk Radio. He's author of the new book, A Martyr's Faith in a Faithless World. We're introducing the book of Acts.

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0: Welcome back to Issues, Etc. It's our series introducing the books of the Bible. We're looking at the book of Acts with Pastor Brian Wolfmiller. Brian, this is where the handoff kind of occurs in the book of Acts. We've got the conversion of Saul, and I want you to return to that for a moment to talk about the centrality of baptism, which is another huge theme in the book of Acts, often missed. Baptism is always following or going before the work of the Holy Spirit or the appearance of the Holy Spirit in these things, and it does with Saul too. In fact, I would contend he's not really converted, so to speak, until that baptism at the hands of Ananias.
7: Jesus comes and he appears to Saul and he says, "Saul, Saul, why are you persecuting me?" In chapter 9 here. He says, "Who are you, Lord?" He says, "I am Jesus whom you are persecuting. Rise, enter the city, and you'll be told what you are to do." And here this is so fantastically interesting to notice how the Lord is going to send to Paul a preacher who's going to be Ananias, who's going to come. So there's a disciple at Ananias in Damascus named Ananias. I skipped to verse 10. And the Lord said to him in a vision, "Ananias," and he said, "Here I am, Lord." And the Lord said to him, "Rise and go to a street called Straight at the house of Judas. Look for a man of Tarsus named Saul, for behold, he's praying. He has seen in a vision a man named Ananias coming to lay his hands on him so that he might regain his sight." And Ananias says, "Lord, I heard about that guy. He's here to arrest us. I don't know." And the Lord says to him, this is verse 15, go, for he is a chosen instrument of mine to carry my name before the Gentiles and kings and the children of Israel, for I will show him how much he must suffer for the sake of my name. So Ananias departed and entered the house, and laying his hands on him, he says, Brother Saul, the Lord Jesus appeared to you in the road and came and sent me to you that you may gain your sight and be filled with the Holy Spirit. And scales fell from his eyes, and he could see, and he rose and was baptized, and he took some food and was strengthened. The Lord is not going to call Saul directly. I mean, he does call him directly. He kind of appears to him. But he's going to send another person to preach to him, to heal him, to baptize him, and to ordain him into the office. And so it's going to come, the gift of salvation is going to come to, even as directly as the Lord deals, it's still going to come through appointed means. It's still going to come through the preaching. And we're going to see that later with Peter, who is going to be sent to Cornelius's house. And the Lord does it through this strange series of dreams and visions. He doesn't just tell him, hey, go over here and go and do this. But he's going to send people to come and to preach. And so we see a couple of things. Number one, the importance of baptism. As you pointed out, baptism is all over the book of Acts. And every single person who is a Christian in the book of Acts is baptized. There's a couple of people who speak in tongues, but everybody is baptized. And also, the Lord is always working through preachers to deliver his gifts of salvation. First, through the preaching of the gospel, and then even through the laying on of the apostles' hands. So that the Lord is working through means. Even when he works directly, he's working indirectly to accomplish these things.
0: And again, this is woven together so beautifully that it is precisely through these encounters with the Gentiles, Peter in particular, and then the success of Paul's first missionary journey, which is undertaken kind of without any direct authorization from the powers that be in Jerusalem, that is the church there in Jerusalem, that we come to Acts 15, where the Gentile question comes to a head. What happens there?
7: Yeah, this is the first council of the church, the Jerusalem Council, it's called. And the apostles are all gathering together trying to figure out, hey, what is going on here? They were scandalized by the gospel going out to the Gentiles. So Jesus said, look, you're going to be my witnesses in Jerusalem, Judea, Samaria, and to the ends of the earth. But each one of those ands becomes more and more difficult. And it becomes very difficult for the Christians who were first Jewish to understand how it is that someone could become a Christian without, for example, first being circumcised. Or how could someone remain a Christian while not recognizing the kosher laws? So that they decide, well, let's get together and let's sit down and let's talk this through. So they all meet down in Jerusalem, and it starts with Paul and Barnabas telling them what happened, how the Gentiles were converted. And this brings them great joy. And then Peter stands up and talks about the same sort of thing. We have already the evidence of Peter going down to the house of Cornelius. And this was a scandal to them all because Cornelius was not a Jew, but and Peter tells of the vision that the Lord gave him with the unclean food coming down, and you can't call anything unclean that I've called clean. And then James is gonna settle it by quoting the scriptures. It's really quite wonderful. Chapter 15, verse 13, and after they finished speaking, James replied, brothers, listen to me. Simon has related how God first visited the Gentiles to take from them a people for his name, and with this the words of the prophets agree. Just as it's written, after this I'll return and I will rebuild the tent of David that has fallen. I will rebuild its ruins. I will restore it, that the remnant of mankind may seek the Lord. And all the Gentiles who are called by my name, says the Lord, who makes these things known from of old. So that James comes along and cites Amos here and kind of gives allusion to similar passages in Isaiah and Jeremiah and the other prophets. And that settles it. And they say, well, let's rejoice then. That the Lord is calling the Gentiles. We're going to write a letter that says, hey, don't drink the blood and don't be sexually immoral, but you guys are in. You have full fellowship with us because we're rejoicing in the work that the Lord has done, to not just to save the Jews, but to save all people.
0: And that is the kickoff for Paul's second missionary and third missionary journeys. What do we need to know about those?
7: Well, it's interesting that part of the reason is so the first missionary journey is this kind of little loop that happens through southern Turkey. And Paul and Barnabas are together. Mark is with them. They sail and they sail, and then they get to the, I don't know, it's like Lystra, Derbe, Iconium, one of those cities. And Mark says, boy, I'm heading back home. So when they're getting ready to go on their second journey, Mark wants to come along again, and Barnabas wants to bring him. Maybe Mark and Barnabas are related to each other even, but Paul says, no, we don't want Mark again. So they go opposite directions. They're going to go back to visit the churches, but Paul's going to go the northern route, and Barnabas is going to go the southern route. And when Paul gets to the place where he would normally turn south, it seems like he's like, ah, let's keep going, almost to avoid Mark. But it also seems like Paul is... he wants to get to Ephesus, and he's headed over to Ephesus. He sees the strategic importance of this city, but the Lord prevents him. So he ends up not in Ephesus, but rather in Troas, which is right by ancient Troy. There, Luke is picked up, and we get the first of, I think, four we sections where Luke is telling us what he was doing. He was actually traveling along with Paul. It's kind of cool. It'll switch from they to we, and then when Luke stays behind, it switches over to they. And they get this Macedonian call. Paul sees in a vision a man from Macedonia, specifically from Philippi, where he says, sir, come and help us. And so Paul travels across the sea there. It lands at Neapolis, travels up to Philippi, which is in Macedonia, but it's a Roman colony, so everything there is in Latin. And that's where the gospel first reaches Europe. It's really amazing to imagine. And he gets into Philippi, and there he meets Lydia, and she's baptized, and there's a ruckus like there always is whenever Paul goes anywhere. There's a ruckus in Philippi. But here's an amazing thing. So there's a ruckus there, and then Paul's going to travel, if I remember, I'm just working from memory too. Here he goes next to Thessalonica, then to Berea, and he's kicked out of each city, and they're following him down, tracking him down. He goes down to Athens, and he's nobody becomes a Christian. So he's for the first time in Europe, in Macedonia and in Greece, and one place after another, it has to look to Paul like it's not successful. And so he goes over to Corinth, and there's a big ruckus in Corinth, and you almost get the sense that Paul says, all right, I'm going to leave this place too. I'm going to be driven away from here. But the Lord has to come and tell him, hey, don't leave yet. There's a lot in the city that I'm going to collect through your preaching. So Paul goes to council and to court, and it's deemed that it's fine what he's preaching. He's not to be thrown in jail or persecuted in any sort of way. So Paul remains there in Corinth for a year and a half, and starts the church in Corinth. It's probably right in that time that he gets news from Thessalonica and writes his first epistle, his first letter to the church in Thessalonica, maybe from Athens or maybe from Corinth. And as far as we can tell, that's one of the very first books of the Bible that was written by Paul on this second missionary journey.
0: We're talking with Pastor Brian Wolf Miller on this Monday, October the 21st, our series with him, Introducing the Books of the Bible. We're in the book of Acts. What happens next? Well, Paul goes to Jerusalem, and the rest of the book apparently gets sidelined because Paul gets arrested and sent off to Rome.

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3: Thanks to the following congregations for standing with us by joining the Issues Etc. 300. St. John's Lutheran, Racine, Wisconsin. Trinity Lutheran, San Dimas, California. Emmaus Lutheran, South Bend, Indiana. St. Paul Lutheran, Munster, Indiana. Faith Lutheran, Waterloo, Iowa. Grace Lutheran, Wichita, Kansas. St. John Lutheran, Port Sanilac, Michigan. Trinity Lutheran, San Angelo, Texas. St. Paul's Lutheran, Milford Center, Ohio. Redeemer Lutheran, Jackson, Wyoming. Calvary Lutheran, Baltimore, Maryland. And St. Athanasius Lutheran, Vienna, Virginia. 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Welcome back to Issues Etc. I'm Todd Wilkin. We are introducing the book of Acts. Pastor Brian Wolfmiller is our guest, author of the new book, A Martyr's Faith in a Faithless World. Brian, what happens in Acts 20 that is important for us to know as we take this cursory look at the book of Acts?
4: Paul finishes his second missionary journey, and he goes on the third missionary journey straight to Ephesus. He stays there for over 3 years, and he establishes probably a seminary, works to establish the churches all around, maybe goes and visits Corinth, but he spends a bunch of time in Ephesus, and that becomes the chief church in the New Testament for a long time. And then to finish the third missionary journey, he leaves and he loops around to see the other churches in Greece, to visit Philippi, probably Corinth and so forth. And then on his way to Jerusalem, he's trying to get there for the feast. He stops in Miletus. It's a little town south of Ephesus. He doesn't want to go to Ephesus because he's afraid he'll be detained. But he goes to Miletus, and the elders from Ephesus come down, and Paul preaches this glorious sermon to him. It's absolutely stunning. I read it as, and this is maybe reading a little into the text, so take it or leave it, but I think that Paul had established a seminary there, and these guys are now ready to be ordained. So this is an ordination sermon for these pastors, and he says, look, wolves are going to come in, false teachers in and out, but it's more blessed to give than to receive. It's the only sermon in the book of Acts that's preached to Christians, which is an amazing thing to think about. And he there talks about how, he says, shepherd the church of God, which he has purchased with his own blood. And that phrase, the blood of God, is one of the most important theological phrases in all of the New Testament. It tells us how we can speak of the two natures of Christ and how they're united in one person, so that we can speak of the body of God, the mother of God, the blood of God, the death of God, and all of these things. And so Paul gives us this wisdom as he's preaching this farewell sermon to all these pastors or pastors-to-be in Miletus. And then he weeps. He doesn't think he'll see him again. And then he's on his way to Jerusalem, in which there's this wonderful sort of plot to get Paul arrested, and it works, and there's a riot, and the soldiers have to come and rescue him, and then Paul's being carried up to the barracks like lifted, you can imagine him. He's lifted up on the hands of these soldiers being held above the crowd. And he says, hey, can I preach a sermon? So they let him down and he preaches a sermon in Hebrew, and the crowds riot again, and he's locked in jail. And then the kind of intrigue continues, because as he's in jail, his nephew finds out about a plot to kill him. Some guys had vowed to not eat or drink anything until Paul was dead. And his nephew hears about it and comes and tells him in prison, who gives it the report to the guy. And then Paul is whisked out of jail in Jerusalem in the middle of the night, guarded by cavalry, and he's taken down to Caesarea on the coast, where he's then imprisoned for probably 3 years by first Felix and then Festus, and he's slowed down. And you got to think how frustrating that would be to St. Paul, who's used to going and making things happen, that he's in prison for 3 years. How he must have thought that this was the most useless time. But it's those 3 years when Paul is down there in prison that he writes most of his letters. It's when he writes Romans. It's when he writes Ephesians and Colossians.

0: So Paul, the Lord is slowing Paul down by throwing him in prison in order to give us these great gifts. It's wonderful to consider.
1: He is able, through a very slow judicial process, as you pointed out, to eventually make good on his appeal to the emperor himself. He had this right, kind of a Supreme Court appeal to the emperor, if the court system permitted it. And apparently, this is at least preliminarily granted. Do we know what happened to Paul after they sail for Rome?
0: Yeah, we have some history that's pretty reliable. Yeah, Paul was a Roman citizen, so he could, one of the that things that meant is you could appeal to Caesar. And it's an interesting study. I'd love to see someone do a Bible study on when Paul uses his Roman citizenship and when he doesn't. Because sometimes he'll take the beating, and then other times he'll say, hey, I'm a Roman citizen, and to avoid the beating. And then other times he'll take the beating and then mention that he's a citizen afterwards. So he's very strategic about mentioning that, but he uses it in this case to get to Caesar's household. So after a shipwreck and a bunch of stuff, he ends up arrested in Caesar's house. But the church history tells us that he didn't get an audience with Caesar, but he was eventually released. He traveled to Spain and then back to Crete, maybe back to Corinth, and then he was arrested again. So then beheaded in Rome under Nero at the same time that St. Peter was crucified upside down in that same persecution. So that's a pretty reliable history. But again, it's not in the book of Acts, so we can't put our trust in it like we can the rest of the scripture. But that's a pretty universally attested end of the story.
1: We want there to be an end to the book of Acts, but it ends in just kind of a... obviously, Luke knows that he's coming to an end. You know, he lived there 2 whole years at his own expense and welcomed all who came to him, proclaiming the kingdom of God and teaching about the Lord Jesus with all boldness and without hindrance. End of the book. What should we make of that?
0: Well, we could make something out of it literally or theologically, but I think the nicest thing is just to say that's when Luke was writing. So he was writing and he got up to the current moment and he just stopped. Luke is not trying to craft this sort of, he is crafting a beautiful piece, but he's not writing this as like a play or a novel to be satisfying. He's actually telling you what happened. And I can't write anything more because it hasn't happened yet. This is today and I'm going to finish it. And I could wait to tomorrow, but I want to get this written and sent to Theophilus so that he can know what the Lord did in these last 33 years. So that's just, now we're up to speed. Now you know where we are and we keep going. There's something similar that happened here at St. Paul. There's stained glass windows. And I didn't get this for a little while, but the stained glass windows start on the left side with the fall in Genesis, and they go through the prophets and they get to the New Testament, John the Baptist and Jesus. And then they have the book of Acts, and then there's a Luther window. Then there's a window with the first ordained Lutheran pastor in America. And then there's a picture of the church in the window. A picture of your own church in the church's window. And I realized that this is the same thing that the book of Acts does. It takes church history right up to where we are. This is what the Lord has been doing, but the Lord has still only begun. He's still, even now, in the year 2019, the Lord has still only begun to do his work, and he has a lot of work to do until he comes back to claim us as his own. And that's how the book of Acts ends.
1: So finally, with about 30 seconds here, it sounds like there is some deliberation on Luke's part to end this saying, look, this is pretty much how things will, at least in some sense, be for the church until Christ comes back. He's not entirely free, but he's preaching the gospel without hindrance.
0: Yeah, that's right. I mean, Jesus warned that you're going to be persecuted, that you're going to be arrested, that you're going to be... The days are coming when people who kill you will think that they do God a service, but it doesn't stop, because even if the prophets and preachers of the Lord's word are bound, the Lord's word is never bound. And in fact, the more the church is persecuted, the more the word spreads, and that every attempt of the devil to try to silence the preaching of the gospel backfires, and the name of Jesus is carried all over the world.
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0: You got it.

0: Tomorrow on Issues Etc., we'll have Pastor Tom Baker lead us in a Sunday school lesson on God giving Moses the Ten Commandments. This is how the church continues to be. We have nothing more and nothing less than the apostles themselves had. We have the word of the Lord. We have the resurrected Christ, having sent his Holy Spirit through that word. We carry that word into the world, proclaiming Christ for a world of sinners until he returns. I'm Todd Wilkin. I'll talk with you tomorrow. 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
4: We think of local schools, but our local schools really aren't that locally controlled anymore. 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
5: When scripture is dethroned, something else will always be enthroned in its place.
6: This doesn't make any sense to me, because you've been saying that we take the Bible literally, but not on this topic. And it was at this point where the Baptist pastor just looked at me in his office and said, well, it would be silly to think it's his body and blood.
7: This incessant quibbling over doctrine is interfering with the unity of the church and with church fellowship. That's nonsense. We have no fellowship with God apart from the divine word which Jesus delivered to his apostles.
8: Lutherans at the Old Latin School in Lutherstadt Wittenberg love Issues Etc.
0: It's kind of odd. You're reading along in the New Testament, and you're basically going chronological order. The first four books of the New Testament, the Gospels, follow some chronological order, more or less. Then you have the book of Acts that follows in chronological order after those Gospels. Then the next book, the first epistle that you find there of Paul, the book of Romans, is way out of order. It's not the first letter he wrote. Not by a long shot. It's among the last letters, maybe even the last letter he wrote. Why is it first, other than its length, why is it first there in the canon of Paul's letters, the Apostle Paul's letters in the New Testament? Maybe it's not just any old epistle. Maybe it is very important for understanding what comes next. Welcome back to Issues Etc., coming to you live from the studios of Lutheran Public Radio in Collinsville, Illinois. I'm Todd Wilkin. Thanks for tuning us in. It's our series introducing the books of the Bible today, the book of Romans. Pastor Brian Wolfmiller joins us. He's pastor of St. Paul and Jesus Deaf Lutheran Churches in Austin, Texas, co-host of a weekly radio talk show called Table Talk Radio, and author of the new book, A Martyr's Faith in a Faithless World. Brian, welcome back.
9: Thank you, Todd.
0: So how important would you say, let's do this estimate if we can roughly, how important is Romans in understanding not only the New Testament, but indeed the entire Bible?
9: I was just reading Luther's introduction to the book of Romans, which is just fantastic. And he talks about this. He says, it sheds light on the whole Bible. Here's how he starts it. This epistle is really the chief part of the New Testament. and the very purest gospel, and is worthy not only that every Christian should know it word for word by heart, but occupy himself with it every day. As the daily bread of the soul, it can never be read or pondered too much. The more it is dealt with, the more precious it becomes, and the better it tastes. This is fantastic. And he goes on to talk about how this sheds light, the theology unfolded in the book of Romans, sheds light on the Old and the New Testament. It's an amazing thing to notice that if you were to just think, what books of the New Testament quote the Old Testament the most? We would say, well, maybe Hebrews or, I don't know, one of the Gospels. And that's true enough. It's Matthew and Hebrews and Romans that gives us the most Old Testament. And also, because of the circumstances in which it was written, which we can talk about in a bit, it is probably the most systematic unfolding of biblical doctrine. So it's a treasure chest of theology and instruction for the Christian church.
0: How would you describe its place in the New Testament physically? Why is it where it is, other than what you just said, that you really should get this one down before you go on to read anything else?
9: Yeah, right. Well, when we look at the New Testament, we see chiefly we have the, you know, at the head, we have the four Gospels, Matthew, Mark, Luke, and John, and then the book of Acts, and those are the five narrative texts of the New Testament, the five historical texts, and they tell us mostly the life, death and resurrection and ascension of Jesus, and then the life of the church in the book of Acts. And then we move on in the New Testament to letters, really. And those letters are classified first by the collection of letters from St. Paul. So Romans all the way to Philemon is going to be the 13 epistles or letters written by Paul. And then we get the what's called the Catholic letters or the universal letters, the letters that are named not by their recipients, but by who wrote them. So we have Hebrews, which is an exception, and then Peter, James, and John. And then we have the final book, the prophetic revelation of Jesus given to John. So we enter into the sort of epistolatory section of the New Testament. And these are grouped, and I don't know how it came to be this way, but I think roughly by length, and then when you have the same recipients, they're put together. So Romans being the longest comes first, and then you have the 2 Corinthians books, the 2 Thessalonians books are lumped together, and then it sort of goes by length, longest to shortest. So that is how I think the book of Romans came to occupy this chief place. But it is the longest for a particular reason. It's the longest because in this letter, Paul is writing, and I think this is the only letter that's like this, Paul is writing to a church that he has not yet visited. So he's writing to strangers. In all the other letters, for example, maybe Paul's first letter to the Thessalonians, he's writing because he heard of problems in this church that he helped establish. Or to the Corinthians, he's writing to fix abuses in a church that he helped to start. But to the Romans, the other people had traveled to Rome, the gospel had gotten to Rome, there's churches that are meeting in Rome, and Paul's going to write this letter to them to encourage them in the faith before he's even met them face to face and visited them. So it's a more thorough, complete, and more than any of the other books of the New Testament, it's a more systematic unfolding of the Lord's doctrine and teaching.
0: So it is likely among the last of Paul's letters that we know of that he wrote.
9: Well, there's a lot of different ways to date this. I'm going to date it in the middle. And Todd, you can tell me if you have different ideas, because it's got to be before Paul went to Rome. So that's going to put it probably from Greece, probably early in the year 55, toward the end of his second missionary or third missionary journey. And then because he talks about his plans to visit Rome, he's going to go from Greece. He's going to stop off in Asia, go to Jerusalem and get arrested, and he'll be in prison in Caesarea for a few years. And I think that most of his prison epistles are going to be written later. So, like, for example, Ephesians, Philippians, Colossians can be written in prison, probably in Rome. That's my best guess, maybe in Caesarea. So I think in my dating of the letters, it's going to come right in the middle of his writing.
0: Is it intended by Paul, in essence, to be the touchstone for his other writings? Whatever else I may have said here, it must be understood in light of what I'm telling you right now.
9: Well, at least it serves as a great summary of the teaching of St. Paul. So if he put it down precisely for that point, it at least serves that point, that if you're getting any other doctrine, if you're getting any other teaching there in Rome, if you're hearing something else that claims to be from me or from any of the apostles or any of the Christian teachers, and it doesn't match up with this, then it's wrong. So like all of the writings of Paul, like all the writings of the apostles, it is a corrective. If anything stands against this doctrine, then it is to be rejected. But the unique thing about Romans, and I think this might be what you're pushing towards, Todd, is that unlike the other epistles, which will take a negative approach, where Paul will say, for example, to the Galatians, hey, you guys are believing that you can become righteous by circumcision or that you can be justified by keeping the law, that's false doctrine. It needs to be rejected. Or to the Corinthians, you guys have said that there's no resurrection. Well, that's false because Christ is raised from the dead. So that Paul is taking on specific errors and refuting them. In Romans, he's building up from the truth. So he's refuting errors, but he's putting forth here is the truth of our doctrine and our teaching. So it's a little bit less polemical and it's more catechetical in that way. It doesn't start by refuting the errors, but it starts by putting forth the great truth of the righteousness of the gospel.
0: Is that its theme? In essence,
9: it is. That's it. That's what Paul's hitting on. And right from the beginning, he says, I'm not ashamed of the gospel because in it, the righteousness of God is revealed from faith to faith. So it's the righteousness of faith. That's Paul's theme. And that's going to be unfolded in a handful of different sort of sections. He's going to talk about the universal unrighteousness of man in the first three chapters. He's going to talk about God's righteousness for mankind, where he starts preaching the gospel halfway through chapter 3 all the way through chapter 5. And then he's going to talk about the believer's life of righteousness in these three great chapters in the middle, 6, 7, and 8. God's righteousness in history, especially as he wrestles with the unbelief of Israel and the doctrine of election in some tough chapters, 9, 10, and 11. And then righteousness manifested in the loving life of the Christians, chapters 12, 13, 14, and 15. And then some plans and some other greetings and stuff that Paul likes to leave at the end of the letters.
0: That's basically a simple outline. Is there something we need to know before we jump in about how he has structured this book?
9: Well, it's just to see the outline at play is to recognize how Paul thinks. In other words, I think that Paul, most of his letters are reactionary, but Romans is a great glimpse of, if you just give Paul a blank slate and say, go, if you give him a blank page and say, write a sermon, this is what's going to come out. And it has introductory remarks, but then it's law and gospel, blam, and then baptism and the fruit of baptism, the comfort of baptism, theological wrestling with the doctrine of election, and then love. It's really a beautiful outline of how theology unfolds.
0: What do we need to know before we get into the particulars of the book about the theology that Paul lays out here? What is the key idea or maybe even the key notion that we need to avoid in reading the book of Romans?
9: Well, this is a great story of Luther wrestling with Romans chapter 1. In fact, it's kind of Luther's discovery of the gospel. And he tells about it later in his life. And he says, I was trying to understand Paul, but I was stuck on this word righteousness because I was taught that righteousness meant the stuff that I do in obedience to the law. And that can stand in the way of us understanding the book of Romans as well. When we read these words like righteousness and justification and law and perfection and sin, and we want to have a right understanding of these things, particularly with the word righteousness, and to understand that there is a righteousness of the law, a righteousness which we accomplish by our own works, a righteousness that comes by doing, but there is a different righteousness that the Lord offers us, and it's the righteousness that comes by the Lord's grace in his promise of the gospel. So it's not a righteousness that we achieve by doing, but rather a righteousness that the Lord gives to us and that we receive by believing or by faith. And when Paul starts out this epistle in chapter 1, verses 16 and 17, he says, "For I am not ashamed of the gospel, for it is the power of God for salvation to everyone who believes, to the Jew first and also to the Greek. For in it the righteousness of God is revealed from faith for faith, as it is written, the righteous shall live by faith." So that the Christian righteousness, the righteousness of God which is given to us, is not a righteousness of works, not a righteousness of doing, but a righteousness of faith, a righteousness of trusting the promise that Jesus gives to us.
0: Pastor Brian Wolfmiller is our guest. We are introducing the book of Romans with him in our series, Introducing the Books of the Bible. He's author of the new book, A Martyr's Faith in a Faithless World. We'll go to that rather obscure Old Testament passage that he quotes and applies broadly right after this.

0: There are nearly 20 million college students in the United States. 40% will stop going to church during college. 50% will never return. The Lutheran Church Missouri Synod is seeking to meet this challenge through LCMSU. Why? Because 100% of college students matter to God and to His church. College is tough. 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We'll help. 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
1: 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I'm Pastor Brian Wolfmuller, pastor of St. Paul, and I'm glad we're part of this effort. 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
2: 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Welcome to the Lutheran Church. 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

0: Welcome back to Issues Etc. I'm Todd Wilkin. We're introducing the Book of Romans. Pastor Brian Wolfmiller is our guest. Brian, he goes to Habakkuk, which is not the most well-known Old Testament book, for that theme and for that statement, the righteous shall live by faith. How do we understand that?
1: It's in Habakkuk chapter 2, and Habakkuk has been kind of pounding the Lord's people for their rebellion. And just when you think the law is going to kind of come thundering down on them, he says, okay, look, I've got something. It's kind of funny. He says, write it with large letters so that he who runs can read it. In other words, I want you to make a placard of what I'm about to tell you. Put it on a billboard so you can see it when you're driving by at 70 miles an hour. The righteous shall live by faith. So this is what the Lord is after. He's after those who believe in him. So that the law is not just governing our external activity, but it's in fact, it presses all the way down to the heart. When we fail to love the Lord our God with all our heart, soul, mind, and strength, and to love our neighbors ourselves, we make ourselves guilty. But it's right down there in the heart where the Lord wants us to trust what he's promised. And when we trust, when we believe his promises, he delivers to us a different kind of righteousness, a different declaration. Not the verdict that we've done all things well, but that God has done all things for us. So Paul is going to quote this verse. He loves it. He quotes it in Galatians here as the theme of Romans. It's also quoted in Hebrews, maybe by Paul. We'll talk about that when we get to it. But this is a place where Paul pulls out this difference in the two kinds of righteousness. Righteousness. There's the righteousness of doing, and there's the righteousness of believing. The righteousness that God commands and the righteousness that God promises. That's what Luther noticed. He says, this is the righteousness that comes by faith. And faith is what you do when someone gives you a promise. You believe it. So that this righteousness, Old Testament and New Testament, comes by the promise of God. In fact, in verse 1 of Romans, Paul talked about this. He said that we have this God, that he set apart for the gospel of God, which he promised beforehand through his prophets in the Holy Scripture. Concerning his son, descendant of David, according to the flesh, declared to be the son of God in power, according to the resurrection. He says that this gospel of our Lord Jesus Christ, through whom we receive grace and apostleship, was preached all the way through the Old Testament as well. So that this news that Paul is writing down and publishing for the people in Rome is not new. It's as old as all of the prophets, that there is a righteousness that the Lord gives to those who trust his promise.
0: How does Paul deal in Romans with a concept that is sadly unpopular these days among Christians, the wrath of God?
1: Yeah, I mean, he doesn't like the idea of the wrath of God, but he does not shy away from it. And in fact, as soon as he finishes announcing his theme, the righteousness of God comes by faith, he launches into a severe preaching of the law that is unmatched. I can't, except for maybe some of the sermons of Jesus, it's unmatched in my estimation in the whole of the scriptures. And he is piling everybody in one big heap of sin, the Jew and the Gentile alike. He says, for example, that I'll pick up in verse 18, for the wrath of God is revealed from heaven against all ungodliness and unrighteousness of men who by their unrighteousness suppress the truth. He goes on to talk about how the knowledge of God is revealed in creation, God's power, his existence, and his wisdom, but there's so that nobody is without excuse. This knowledge doesn't save, but it does, in fact, establish God's righteousness in judging them. And he goes on to say how people rejected this knowledge of God, and God gives them up to the lusts of their heart, to impurity, to dishonoring their body among themselves, because they exchanged the truth about God for a lie and worshiped and served the creature rather than the creator who's blessed forever. Amen. That's verse 24. And so Paul talks about how we've dishonored God, how we've disobeyed God, how we've ignored the wisdom that God taught us even in creation. And so God's wrath rests over all of humanity, the Jew and the Greek. There's no excuse. The Jew who has the law cannot say, well, I have the law and I've kept it. He says, no, Paul says, no, nobody has kept the law. And the Gentile who says, well, I don't have the law, I don't know any better, Paul goes on to say, no, you can't get off the hook either, because the Lord has given you a conscience. And even if you're not judged according to the law, even if you're just judged according to your conscience, you too are guilty.
0: He brings Abraham in because he's going to be dealing with this framework of Jew and Gentile, of those who have the law and those who don't. And he picks Abraham because Abraham is pre-law. He's the progenitor of the Jews, but he also is a guy who we can't say was under the covenant of the law, except in that more general sense. What does he do with Abraham?
1: Well, especially now, are you thinking of chapter 4 or are you looking earlier for that?
0: Well, I'm looking at chapter 4.
1: Yeah. So to get there, we got to go through one more quick thing, because what he's going to do is he's going to pile on all of these psalms in chapter 3 so that there's no one who's righteous, no, not one, no one who understands, no one who seeks after God. So everybody's going to be guilty, Jew and Greek. And then Paul gets to this great theological point that the law has done its work when we stop boasting of our own righteousness, when we stop boasting of our own goodness, when we stop trying to make the case for our own justification. And then when we've stopped all of these efforts at justifying ourselves and making excuses for ourselves, then the righteousness of the gospel is going to come along, and that is going to justify us. So Paul sets up these two great alternatives. Either you attempt to justify yourself and fail, or you are justified by God and come to his gifts. And then the premier example of that he brings in as Abraham in chapter 4. So that Abraham was not justified by his works or by his efforts or by his own attaining of righteousness, but he was justified by faith. And he quotes the scripture, Abraham believed God and it was counted to him as righteousness. That's from Genesis 15:6, this most famous Old Testament verse. So that Abraham has a righteousness not by works, but by faith. And so the Gentile and the Jew all can look to Abraham as the example, the sort of, well, not sort of, as precisely the premier example of the one who believed God, and it was accounted to him, it was imputed to him as righteousness.
0: So he's kind of not the unique case, but in fact, the in Paul's way of thinking here, he's proof that whether you are a Jew with the law or whether you are a Gentile who it did not have benefit of circumcision and the covenant and the law, you stand the same way before God, and you will be justified the same way before God.
1: Exactly. Paul is making universal claims for all of humanity, Jew and Greek, Jew and Gentile. It doesn't matter. And so Abraham becomes the premier example of that, especially because Abraham is justified before even the gift of circumcision, argument that Paul's going to make.
0: So explain the concept. This is one of Luther's great insights, not unique to him, of course, or original with him, of course, but explain how we should rightly understand that term in Romans, justified.
1: Right. To be justified, well, there's two ways to be justified, but to be justified means to be declared innocent in the court of law. And so it brings us to the courtroom of God. And we know that when we go into the court, you can declare one of two things. You can make one of two arguments. You can declare yourself to be innocent and then go ahead and make the argument that you are innocent, or you can declare yourself guilty and throw yourself on the mercy of the judge. I was just reading through the Gospel of Luke last week and noticing how many times that Jesus talks about those who justify themselves. This is sort of our native stance before the throne of God, that we want to stand before God and argue our own innocence and our own righteousness, and we bring the evidence of our works and our efforts. And Paul says, this is a failed attempt. That has to be shut down. But when it's shut down, then we find that we have a friend in the court, none other than Jesus Christ, our advocate, who stands before God and offers the evidence not of our works, but rather of his death and his resurrection, so that he and his blood is a propitiatory sacrifice. He stands in the middle, and he offers that as evidence for my righteousness and for your righteousness, Todd, and for the righteousness of all sinners in all of the world. And God accepts this evidence of the blood of Jesus in our place. And from that evidence, he declares us to be acquitted, to be free, to be righteous, to be innocent, and that is to be justified by faith.
0: The next part of the book, he kind of outlines what this life that is lived, how it is we live by faith, we are justified by God, and then the shape of this justification in our lives. What does he have to say?
1: Yeah, he goes on. So he goes on from Abraham all the way back to Adam in chapter 5, which is really quite amazing. And he talks about how just as in Adam all died, so in Christ all are made alive. And then we get this great connection in Romans chapter 6, where he says that just as Jesus died and was raised, so we have died and were raised with him. And that happened precisely in our baptism. Do you not know, this is Romans 6:3, do you not know that all of us who have been baptized into Christ Jesus were baptized into his death? We were buried, therefore, with him by baptism into death, in order that just as Christ was raised from the dead by the glory of the Father, we too might walk in newness of life. It seems to me that Paul will oftentimes use baptism as sort of the hinge from switching from God's love towards us to our love towards God and our love towards the neighbor. And that's the case here. So Paul's now going to talk about how in our baptism, we're joined to Jesus' death and resurrection, and that that has implications even in our day-to-day life, that we are walking in what Paul here calls a newness of life. We have a life of the Spirit, that we are no longer in bondage to sin, that we've been set free by this act of redemption in which Jesus has paid the price for us, not with gold or silver, but with his holy precious blood, as 1 Peter tells us. And so now, as the free children of God, we're handing ourselves over to be slaves, not to sin, but rather to righteousness. And this chapter 6 gives us this great triumph of the Lord Jesus, not only over our death and over our sin, but also over our sinful flesh, our old Adam.
0: Pastor Brian Wolf Miller is our guest. We'll talk a little bit more about that after the break. He is pastor of St. Paul and Jesus Steph Lutheran Churches in Austin, Texas, co-hosts the weekly radio talk show called Table Talk Radio, and author of the new book, A Martyr's Faith in a Faithless World. 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It is a struggle. It is also death. It's also resurrection, and therefore, with Christ's victory, our victory too. We'll sort that all out after this.

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1: 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Emmanuel Lutheran, Holloway, Minnesota. Mount Calvary Lutheran, Lititz, Pennsylvania. Peace Lutheran, Fresno, California. Reformation Lutheran, Hillsboro, Oregon. St. John Lutheran, Springfield, Pennsylvania. St. Paul Lutheran, Wildwood, Missouri. And Trinity Lutheran, Wichita, Kansas. 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Welcome back to Issues Etc. I'm Todd Wilkin. We're introducing the Book of Romans. Pastor Brian Wolfmiller is our guest. Brian, you mentioned the baptismal life that Paul begins to deal with there in the middle of the book, and it's very important to note, especially going into chapters 6, 7, and 8, especially 7, that Paul isn't going to rewind back to, well, I'm going to speak like an unbeliever here for a while, especially when we get to chapter 7.
4: That's right. You're 100% right to note. I'm going to read a few verses at the end of chapter 6 to ramp us up to that, because Paul says, "For when you were slaves to sin, you were free in regard to righteousness. But what fruit were you getting from that time, from the things of which you are now ashamed? For the end of those things is death. But now that you have been set free from sin and have become slaves of God, the fruit you get leads to sanctification, and its end, eternal life. For the wages of sin is death, but the free gift of God is eternal life in Christ Jesus our Lord." Which is beautiful text, absolutely stunning. But we might get the idea that, well, that's it, that settles it. I don't have to sin anymore. But Paul goes on to say, now, not so quick, because we have these two things working against each other in our own lives. We have, then, the language that Paul uses is the flesh and the spirit. Now, it's important for us to know that that's different than body and soul. It's not like my soul is perfect and my body is sinful. No, flesh is the sinful nature that I was born with, that I inherited from my parents, that clings to me. That's both body and soul, the corrupt part of me. But the Lord has given me the spirit the new man that also lives and desires to serve the Lord. And these two things, the flesh and the spirit, are fighting against one another. So Paul kind of steps back and looks at himself and he says, I find that there's a law, this is like chapter 7, verse 21, that when I want to do right, evil is close at hand. For I delight in the law of God in my inner being, but I see in my members another law waging war against the law of my mind and making me captive to the law of sin that dwells in my members. Oh, wretched man that I am, who will deliver me from this body of death? Thanks be to God through Jesus Christ our Lord. So then I myself serve the law of God with my mind, but with my flesh I serve the law of sin. So that there's this battle that's raging inside of each one of us that's waiting and longing for the resurrection when it's finally over and the battle has finally finished. And this is not Paul back before he was a Christian. I mean, after all, when he was before a Christian, what did he care about the law of God? This is not Paul somehow pre-conversion. This is the picture of Paul as a Christian and of you and me as a Christian. This is the daily battle of the Christian life.
1: And if it's a battle, he says that in Jesus Christ, wretched man that I am, there is victory.
4: Yeah, that's right. That's our hope, is not in our own strength. And so Paul's always warning us that we would fall back on our own strength or our own resources. No, he points us always to Jesus, who has won the victory and who is bringing us at last in triumph to that victory. And that leads us to chapter 8, which is the culmination. Some people have said that this is the mountaintop of the whole of the scriptures. It's so full of kindness and mercy from God, of glory and compassion and grace from God, that we're heirs with Christ, that the gifts that we have don't even compare to the glory that we will have, the promise that the Holy Spirit helps us in our weaknesses, and that the Holy Spirit is a testimony of the resurrection which is to come, and that he prays for us, and then this doxological end of the whole thing, where Paul says in verse 31, what are we going to say of all these things? If God is for us, who will be against us? I think this whole text needs to be understood in the courtroom. Remember, we started out talking about how justification is a judicial word. This is a forensic situation, that we're standing before God to be judged, and we have our advocate Christ, and the devil wants to stand there as our accuser, as our Satan. But because Jesus stands there with his propitiation, with his sacrifice, with his blood, there is nothing for the devil to accuse. So here's the description of the courtroom. Who can be against us? He who did not spare his own son, but gave him up for us all, how will he not also with him graciously give us all things? Who's going to bring a charge against God's elect? It's God who justifies. Who is going to condemn? Christ Jesus died, and more than that, he was raised, and he's at the right hand of God, and he is interceding for us. Who will separate us from the love of Christ? Tribulation, distress, persecution, famine, nakedness, danger, sword. It's written, for your sake we're killed all day. All day long we're regarded as sheep to be slaughtered. But in all of these things, we are more than conquerors through him who loved us. For I am sure, says St. Paul, that neither death, nor life, nor angels, nor rulers, nor things present, nor things to come, nor powers, this is demonic talk, nor powers, nor height, nor depth, nor anything else in all creation will be able to separate us from the love of God in Christ Jesus our Lord.
1: We come then to the less navigated parts of the book of Romans. Paul obviously considered it vitally important to deal with the Gentile issue, the theme of his entire ministry, beginning in chapter 9, to explain what's going on between those who are the blood heirs of these promises and those who aren't, but in Christ are incorporated into that line.
4: Yes, that's right. And it's a tough section. I mean, it has to do with the doctrine of election. And there's some advice that the later Lutherans will give that comes from Luther, for example, because the church always seems to go one way or another on the doctrine of election, and it gets messed up. And so Luther says, look, you got to follow the example of Paul in Romans. You got to talk the law, the gospel, the Christian life, the comfort that we have in our consciences, knowing that Christ has died for us. And then we come to the doctrine of election as a comfort, So we don't try to sort it out at the beginning. But as we're slogging through this life, trying to fight against the world, the flesh, and the devil, and we wonder if God, in fact, knew what he was doing when he baptized us, we come to 9, 10, and 11 and say, yeah, he did. We are elect. So we come and comfort us there. And Paul is wrestling through this doctrine of election specifically with the Jews and saying, how can it be that the Lord had this people and he gave them all these benefits, and yet now that they've rejected Jesus, he's casting them off? And he says his best advice is, look, they were cut off because of unbelief, and you were grafted in graciously because of faith, so don't get too proud. Because just like God could cut off the unbelieving, don't get too proud that you're there and they're not, because the Lord can cut you off and he can graft them back in. So be humble about it. And I think the key verse for understanding this whole section is chapter 11, verse 1. Paul says, I ask then, has God rejected his people? Answer, by no means. For I myself am an Israelite, a descendant of Abraham, a member of the tribe of Benjamin. God has not rejected his people whom he foreknew. In other words, Paul says, has God then rejected his people? And he says, no, he hasn't, because look at me. And so the way that the Lord's faithfulness is seen to Israel is because the Lord grants some of them, like St. Paul, to believe and to be baptized and to be saved. So that God's mercy to his people is no different than his mercy to those who were not his people, to the Gentiles and to the Greeks. It's the same mercy, the same redemption, the same blood of Jesus that saves us all. So there's no benefit in being a child of Abraham if you do not have faith.
1: Why do you think it is, as we move into that section 12 through 15 thereabouts, why do you think it is that this part is not as well read, especially by our fellow Lutherans, as the first eight chapters are, or those middle chapters 9 through 11?
4: That's a tricky question. It could be a lot of reasons. We have a tendency to be maybe more theological and less practical. We have a tendency to be more interested in the sort of harsh preaching of the law, which is exposing sin, rather than the preaching of the law, which is unfolding wisdom. But I don't think that the early Lutherans missed this. I mean, this comes up over and over. I mean, in the writings of Luther and in the writings of the old Lutherans and their preaching and things like this, where Paul is talking about the life of love that we are to live, how we're supposed to deal with anger, how we're supposed to live under authority. In fact, we have a number of key texts that have to do with how the church is supposed to relate to the state, especially in chapter 13, where it says, let every person be subject to the governing authorities. And these are very important texts that show up in the table of duties for one reason or another. But I don't know, probably in our day, we kind of have our Lutheran church is shaped up around this law gospel experience. So we're all trying to recoup that experience of being slapped in the face by the law and kissed on the cheek by the gospel. And we miss the sort of, here's the down-to-earth stuff of what the life of Christian love looks like. But it's important. It's a very important text, especially Paul in these verses. It's going to talk about how to deal with someone who has a more tender faith. He does it here and also in 1 Corinthians, and he's going to talk about how those who are more mature in the faith have to live and love and serve in such a way that we don't offend the weak. And so the Lord gives us constraints, but these are the constraints of love. Owe no one anything except to love one another. So that Paul makes us, when he sets us free by the forgiveness of sins, he then says, now your only debt is the debt to love one another.
1: Pastor Brian Wolfmiller is our guest. We're introducing the book of Romans. We'll talk about those chapters 12 through 15, especially this notion of a living sacrifice. Present yourselves as living sacrifices by the mercies of God. What in the world does that mean? When we come back on this Monday, November the 4th, I'm Todd Wilkin. This is Issues Etc.

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5: 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I'm Todd Wilkin. We're introducing the Book of Romans. 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What is this notion of presenting yourself as a living sacrifice?
6: I've always puzzled over this verse. In fact, it's often mistranslated. It says, chapter 12, verse 1, I appeal to you, therefore, brothers, by the mercies of God, to present your bodies as a living sacrifice, holy and acceptable to God, which is your spiritual worship. That's what it says in the ESV. Better would be to say, which is your reasonable worship, which is the worship that makes sense. So the question is, now you believe in Jesus. He is dead and raised as the atoning sacrifice. So there are no more sacrifices to be made. There's no blood required to be spilled for the atonement. So now what are you going to do? Well, you're going to give yourself your own body as a sacrifice. And what does it look like? I think that chapter 12 is going to unfold what it looks like. It looks like, for example, do not be conformed to the world, but be transformed by the renewing of your mind, that by testing you may discern what the will of God is, what's good, acceptable, and perfect. So what's the first act that we do with our body that's redeemed by the Lord Jesus? The answer is we study the Bible to know what God's will is. And then we consider ourselves according to the Ten Commandments and our vocation. We don't think of ourselves more highly than we ought to. We consider the other Christians because we're all part of one body. That we then love one another. Let love be genuine, he says in chapter 12, verse 9. Abhor what's evil, hold fast to what is good. Love one another with brotherly affection. So that this gift of the gospel, the conviction of our sins, the forgiveness of our sins, the gift of the Holy Spirit, and our own spiritual death and resurrection by the gift of baptism sets us apart to think of everything differently, to think of God differently, to think of ourselves differently, to think of our neighbor differently, to think of our persecutors differently. Bless those who persecute you. Bless and do not curse them, he says in chapter 12. To think of the governing rulers differently. Let every person be subject to the governing authorities, for there's no authority except from God. He writes that in chapter 13, verse 1, probably to the church that was under Nero or some other sort of tyrannical, thinking of themselves like God, Roman emperor. so that this transforming work of the Holy Spirit is extended from our own understanding of ourselves outward to our understanding of everything around us. And in that way, the Christian goes out into the world to bless the people around them, to do good and to serve and to love all those that we come across, to not be afraid of suffering, to not be afraid even of dying, being persecuted or being mocked or shamed for being a Christian. But we go out into the world to bless, knowing that the Lord Jesus has given everything to bless us.
7: He returns to that baptismal language in chapter 13, beginning at verse 11, where he talks about putting on the Lord Jesus Christ.
6: Yeah, it's one of the armor of God passages. He says, cast off the works of darkness and put on the armor of light. This is amazing to think about, that Paul talks about the armor of God, especially in Ephesians at the end, where he has us clothed in the helmet of salvation, the breastplate of righteousness, the belt of truth, the shield of faith, the sword of the Spirit, shoes of readiness to spread the gospel. But now he just calls it the armor of light. He says, when you're decked in these gifts, in the forgiveness of sins and the righteousness of Christ, you're like a knight in shining armor for the spiritual enemies of God, that the devil sees us and he flees from us. He goes on to say, let us walk properly in the daytime, not in orgies, not in drunkenness, not in sexual immorality or sensuality, not in quarreling and jealousy. You've died to those things, and you know now that all of those things lead to death. The Holy Spirit has given us the wisdom of the law to see that our rotting, sinful flesh is despicable, not only to God, but also to us. And then we, verse 14, put on the Lord Jesus Christ, making no provision for the flesh to satisfy its desires. So we are equipped by the Holy Spirit in this life to love and serve our neighbor and not to serve ourselves and our own lusts and our own flesh.
7: There is an interesting warning at the end, one that we should really take heed of in chapter 16. I think it's verse 17, if I'm not mistaken, to mark and avoid. What is Paul concerned about there?
6: Yeah, he knows, and he preaches this when he goes back to Ephesus, probably right around the same time, and he preaches his famous sermon in Acts chapter 20, and he says that false teachers are going to come in, within and without. In all the other letters that he's writing, he's warning specifically about those false teachers. But here he says, you guys have to look out for this as well. I appeal to you, brothers, to watch out for those who cause divisions and create obstacles contrary to the doctrine that you have been taught. Avoid them. For such persons do not serve our Lord Christ, but their own appetites, and by smooth talk and flattery, they deceive the hearts of the naive. So he says, look, there's going to be false teachers. The same warning that Jesus gave to the church, the same warning that Moses gave, the same warning that we always hear in the prophets and apostles. There's going to be false teachers. Look out for them, mark them, and avoid them, because our life is in the truth.
7: That's kind of, maybe this warning fits beautifully when he's laid out his whole theology. He says, look, what I've just told you, if someone comes bringing a different teaching, just like he says to the Galatians, then don't listen to them. Don't give them a hearing.
6: That's right. In fact, this doctrine then is going to be undoing the thing that Adam and Eve did in the garden. Look at the very next, well, maybe you got to go one verse down, chapter 16, verse 19 starting, for your obedience is known to all. I rejoice over you. I want you to be wise as to what is good and innocent as to what is evil. So that as they listen to this doctrine and rejoice in the truth of what the Lord Jesus has done in his death and his resurrection, it's undoing the fall. It's undoing the curse. It's undoing the slavery into which Adam and Eve put us. And then he says, this is amazing, verse 20, the God of peace will soon crush Satan under your feet. So that by the gospel, the fall is undone and the devil is overcome. We know from Genesis 3:15 that Jesus will crush the devil under his feet. And we know that he's done that in his death and resurrection, made a public spectacle of the devil, triumphing over him in the cross. But now we who are baptized and who rejoice in this gift of the righteousness of God,

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1: Tomorrow on Issues Etc., we'll talk with Matt Whitman of the popular YouTube channel, The 10-Minute Bible Hour, about his recent visit to a Lutheran church. We'll continue our Introduction to the Quran series with Dr. Adam Francisco, and we'll have Pastor Tom Baker lead us in a Sunday school lesson on Gideon in Judges chapter 7. The comfort for us in Paul's words here is centered in Christ's righteousness, delivered to us when he suffered innocently on the cross. He suffered the wrath of God in your place, in my place, and thereby what Luther would have called this great exchange takes place. Taking your sin, he gives to us, lock, stock, and barrel, his righteousness, the righteousness that avails before God. I'm Todd Wilkin. I'll talk with you tomorrow. 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

0: The Apostle Paul begins by referring to these people as saints. Now, if you read on in 1 Corinthians, you will very quickly get a picture of people who are not acting like the saints they are, the saints they have been declared to be by the forgiveness of all their sins in Jesus Christ. And Paul has a lot of things that needs correcting in the Corinthian congregation. It appears things have kind of fallen apart. The central concern having to do with how they are receiving the Lord's Supper. He even says at one point, it's not the Lord's Supper that you're eating any longer. You're just eating your own suppers. How could he say that? What does he mean? And how does Paul deal with a congregation in Corinth or congregations in Corinth that have some serious, serious problems? Welcome back to Issues Etc. I'm Todd Wilkin. It's our series introducing the books of the Bible today, the book of 1 Corinthians. Pastor Brian Wolfmiller joins us. He's pastor of St. Paul Lutheran Church and Jesus Deaf Lutheran Church in Austin, Texas. He's co-host of a weekly radio talk show called Table Talk Radio and author of the new book, A Martyr's Faith in a Faithless World. Brian, welcome back.
1: Thanks, Todd.
0: Last time we were talking about Romans, which kind of stands alone in Paul's letters as this treatise of his theology, summary of his theology. How is 1 Corinthians different from Romans?
1: Well, there's a lot of ways. Maybe the main one that sticks out is that while Romans was written to a church and to a group of people that Paul didn't know, at least he hadn't been there and visited them. Maybe he knew a few people who were living there. 1 Corinthians, he is intimately connected to that congregation. It's a church that he established kind of surprisingly at the end of his second missionary journey. We can maybe tell that story a little bit. And the letter is in response to a couple of things that he's heard from them. He received a letter from them.

0: with a number of questions that had concerns about some of the false doctrine and false practices that were happening. He had also had received some visitors while he was there in Ephesus from Chloe's house, and they were telling him about the condition of the church and all these rivalries. So he's addressing questions of casuistry, questions of how the doctrine ought to be applied in the life of the church. And so in some ways, while Romans gives us the sort of what would Paul paint if he had a blank canvas, 1 Corinthians is a great example of how Paul would edit a paper that was sent to him that needed correction, how Paul would make things right, and that's what he's doing. And you see his theology being applied to all these different questions, very practical questions like lawsuits and marriages, and very theological questions like the resurrection and all the in-between stuff as well. It's really a phenomenal piece, this phenomenal letter. I was listening to it, Todd, when last night driving home and this morning driving into church on my audio Bible app, and I thought, how in the world are we going to skip any verses in here? It's because it's packed full of the Lord's goodness and grace from beginning to end.
1: So you gave us a little bit of kind of the when, where, and how of this letter. What do we need to know about the occasion of this letter?
0: Sure. Well, maybe to set it up, the establishing of the church in Corinth, probably right around the year 51 AD, and this letter is probably 3 years later in 54 AD, but a lot has happened between then. So Paul was traveling on his second missionary journey. It looks like Paul wants to get to Ephesus, but the Holy Spirit prevents him, and he ends up going to Macedonia, to Philippi, and then kind of down. So Philippi, Thessalonica, Berea, and in every place, in Philippi and Neapolis first, in Philippi and he's troubled by the synagogue, by the people there. He's kicked out of town. He has to leave at night. All these troubles are happening. He goes down to Athens, which seems like a bit of a triumphant thing, but it's a disappointment for Paul. He's there by himself. There's a few converts. There's no church established, at least not while Paul is there. And he's kind of mocked out of town. And so he's by himself, which is unusual for Paul. And he travels down to Achaia, to Corinth, and goes into the city, finds Aquila and Priscilla, starts doing his work there, but he's brought before the proconsul, the judge there in Corinth, and you get the sense when you're reading Acts 18 that Paul's thinking, okay, here we go again. I got to go before the court. I got to get kicked out of the town. I got to get imprisoned or stoned, and off I go. But the Lord comes to Paul and says, no, it's not going to be like that here. I have people in this city that I want you to preach to. I've got work to do here. And so Paul stays in Corinth for 18 months. It's his longest stay so far in any of his missionary journeys. And he establishes the church there. Well, then in the meantime, to kind of fast forward, he goes to Ephesus, leaves Aquila and Priscilla there, goes back to hometown in Antioch. And then on his third missionary journey, he makes this beeline for Ephesus. And he's there in Ephesus, establishing the church and the seminary and all the churches around, when he starts to get news across the Aegean Sea there from how things are going in Corinth. And it's not that good. Things are pretty bad, and so Paul's going to be sending Timothy over there to straighten things out, and this letter, maybe there's even another letter that he sent before that was lost, and then this letter, and then two more letters. We have one of those in 2 Corinthians trying to straighten things out, and we think that Paul even made a visit from Ephesus over to Corinth to try to help get the church back on its feet.
1: How would you summarize the set of problems and maybe even kind of a root cause that Paul might identify in those Corinthian congregations?
0: Sure. Well, we can kind of list them, and Paul sort of handles them in order. The big problem is there's factions in the church. There's divisions. I'm of Paul, I'm of Cephas, I'm of Apollos, I'm of Christ. There's a number of moral problems, incest, courtroom stuff, sexual immorality. There's questions about celibacy and marriage. There's questions about meat and idolatry, which we can talk about. Then the worship service is completely disorderly. There's this strange spiritual stuff that's happening there. So it seems to be really big liturgical problems and really big problems with speaking in tongues. And maybe most importantly, some are arguing against the resurrection. And Paul has to straighten that out. Now, that we could look at probably the main trouble that's happening in Corinth is, Paul will put it forth like this, is this fight against man's wisdom versus God's wisdom. Are we going to let our own wisdom, our own thinking, our own putting things together dictate what we believe and teach and confess and do in the church and in our Christian lives? Or are we going to let the Lord's word determine that? And so Paul's going to, he's going to always draw them back to what he calls the preaching of the cross, the foolishness of God, the weakness of God, which is more powerful than man's power, and so forth. He's going to constantly be drawing them back to this as the thing, the word of the cross, the word of Christ, the word of God is the thing that gives life to the church.
1: Yet he begins, if I'm not mistaken, he begins the letter still by referring to them as saints or holy ones, doesn't it?
0: It is amazing. There's only one time, I think, that Paul does not do that, and that is to the Galatians, that he doesn't call the church saints. It says it here, to the church of God that's in Corinth, I'm in chapter 1, verse 2, to those sanctified in Christ Jesus, called to be saints together with all those who in every place call upon the name of our Lord Jesus Christ, both their Lord and ours. And that's probably not a very good translation. It doesn't say in the Greek, called to be saints. It just says, called saints. And that's what the Lord calls us by his gift of baptism. So Paul is addressing them as the holy ones. That's what it means to be a saint. It means to be holy. And this puts before us this glorious truth that our holiness is not something that we establish by our own works and efforts, but something that is established by the Lord's word. That's a great danger, right? That they would lose their holiness by departing from the Lord's word. So that Paul says, look, you guys are called to be saints. The Lord has redeemed you and forgiven you all of your sins. So you ought to rejoice in that, and you ought to let that bear some, you know, kind of leaven the things that you're doing in your life. You guys are saints. Don't forget that.
1: He uses this phrase early on when he introduces the idea of the factions that exist among them, to be of the same mind. And it's something that Paul often addresses, but especially the Corinthians, that he wants them to be of the same mind. What does that mean?
0: Well, he says it here in chapter 1, verse 10. I appeal to you, brothers, by the name of our Lord Jesus Christ, that all of you agree, that there be no divisions among you, but that you be united in the same mind and the same judgment. He goes on, and this is some of the background. It's been reported to me by Chloe's people that there's quarreling among you. Each of you says, I follow Paul, I follow Apollos, I follow Cephas, I follow Christ. Is Christ divided? Was Paul crucified for you? Were you baptized in the name of Paul? So that Paul says, no, these divisions, these theological divisions should not be the case. You cannot, this is one of the problems with the church in Corinth and the church in our day, is that we've become comfortable with theological divisions, with being disunited. Now, this unity of mind is not, I mean, it doesn't mean that we're all, you know, rooting for the Chicago Bears, or that we all like strawberry ice cream or something like that. I mean, that's not the unity of mind that Paul's talking about. But in regards to the revelation of God in Christ, in regard to the doctrine of the scriptures, in regard to what Jesus says, teaching them all the things that I've commanded you. In other words, in regard to the Lord's word, we're supposed to think the same thing and confess the same thing and have the same mind. We're supposed to have the same, the church, the Christians are supposed to have the same doctrine. It's one of my frustrations, Todd, I no doubt this is for you too, but that people, it's not only that the church has a divided mind now, but that the church has given up even on the idea of being of one mind. It's almost like people think that that's an impossibility. Yeah, Jesus talked about it, and Paul and Peter and John and James talked about it, and the prophets talked about it, but that's not, we know that that's impossible. Everyone's got different opinions, so we just have to agree to disagree. And that is the opposite spirit and mind that led to the writing of all of the New Testament. The New Testament is given to us, this letter is given to us, so that we would think the same things about Jesus and be united in our doctrine.
1: I want to stay there for just a moment, because I think this notion of kind of, we all have to disagree and no one's ever going to agree with anyone else completely, that kind of stuff, it's even more virulent in our postmodern age, when everyone has their own truth. But it's also infected Christians, all of us to some extent, where we consider that the work of the Holy Spirit bringing true unity in doctrine, true unity in what is true, is impossible, that the Spirit can't do it. And to me, that's, well, kind of blasphemous.
0: Yeah, exactly. And it's a denial of, Well, you're right. It's a denial of the work of the Holy Spirit. It's a denial of the ascension of Jesus. It's a denial of the clarity of the Scripture and the efficacy of the Scripture. It's a denial of the commands, the clear commands of our Lord Jesus Christ. And it has, and not only does it have, it comes from rotten roots, it also leads to rotten fruit, so that every division in the church is reduced down to opinion. Oh, that's your opinion about whatever, baptism or the Lord's Supper or marriage or the life of the church or spiritual gifts or whatever. Paul will make it, it's kind of nice in this letter that Paul will make a distinction whenever he's giving his own opinion. He'll say, when he has some advice about marriage and being single, he'll say, now this is not from the Lord, this is from me, although I think I'm wise, so you should pay attention, but this is my own opinion about it. It's not what the Lord is saying. And what that does is so helpful, is it says that everything else that Paul is saying is in fact from the Holy Spirit. It is in fact inspired by the Lord. And it's given to us so that we can have this unity of mind. But we have this sort of theological, it's a hidden form of theological despair, that we've even given up hope that the church can be one as Jesus prayed that she would be one. We've just conceded that the devil has won with this, with all of these divisions of doctrine. And now we're just trying to figure out how to get along, you know, how to live together without hurting each other. Never mind the fact that we could have some love and affection for one another. And when you give up that idea of unity of doctrine, you give up a lot of other things. When we get to the discussion of the Lord's Supper that Paul has, especially in 1 Corinthians 10 and 11, he's going to talk about how disunity takes away the supper, so that they come together with divided minds, and the result is they don't even have the Lord's Supper. So there's all sorts of poison that this theological, this despair of theological unity leads to in the church. And I think this is one of the worst things that we face in our own context as we try to speak clearly what the Lord Jesus says.
1: It's not that it manifests itself, but it actually has its root in this interplay between what you called the wisdom of men and the wisdom of God. With about a minute and a half here before we take our break, get us started on the distinction between those two things.
0: The problem is that if we say something, just to this question right here, if we say, like if I was to say, Todd, I have the right doctrine of baptism, that sounds incredibly arrogant. And I suppose if I'm saying that I have the right doctrine of baptism because I, Brian Wolfmuller, am so smart that I figured it out, that would be arrogant. But if I'm saying that I have the right doctrine of baptism because I don't care what I believe, I just listen to the clear words of Jesus and I have the confidence in what Jesus said about baptism, then that's in fact not pride, but humility. So that the wisdom of God, which is what's supposed to mark the Christian mind, is the humility of being right, not because we have found what's right, but because we trust what the Lord says.
1: And that's about submitting to the Word of God, ultimately, isn't it?
0: Oh, exactly right. Exactly. So the Word of God, so we trust that what the Lord says is true. And my own opinions, my own thoughts, my own reason has to come along and serve what the Lord says is true, and not the other way around. So that man's wisdom is always trying to figure it out on its own, but the wisdom of God, when we have the wisdom of God, it's simply trusting what the Lord says in His Word, in His preaching, in the gospel, and in His prophetic and apostolic revelation, trusting that that is trustworthy and that that is true.
1: We are introducing the book of 1 Corinthians. Pastor Brian Wolfmiller is our guest, pastor of St. Paul Lutheran Church and Jesus Deaf Lutheran Church in Austin, Texas. He's co-host of the weekly radio talk show called Table Talk Radio and author of the new book, A Martyr's Faith in a Faithless World. We will continue in the vein of the contrasting wisdom and how it is that God has made foolish the things that are considered wise in this world next.

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1: Welcome back. I'm Todd Wilkin. We are introducing the book of 1 Corinthians with Pastor Brian Wolf Miller on Issues Etc. this Monday afternoon, November the 18th. Brian, I sense in St. Paul's words here that he's reflecting on a couple things. He's frustrated there in the first chapter, near the end of the first chapter, with two groups, the Jews, who obviously, as you pointed out, have kind of been harassing him his entire ministry so far. And now coming off of that Athens experience, maybe even the Gentiles, when he says, Jews demand a sign, Greeks seek wisdom, but we preach Christ and Him crucified. Is he kind of having an epiphany on his experience with these two groups and what needs to be at the center of our theology?
3: Yeah, exactly. It is amazing for Paul to... So I was on the road there from Athens to Corinth one time. It's really kind of stunning. And I realized that at some point along this road, it's the same road. I mean, the highway that's there now is the same highway that Paul would have walked down. And I realized that somewhere along here is where Paul resolved to know nothing amongst the Corinthians except for Jesus Christ and Him crucified. Now, that's not to say that Paul wasn't inspired by the Holy Spirit when he preached his sermon at Mars Hill on Acts, or that he was kind of changing strategies or rebranding or something like this. No, this is not it. But that Paul has, that he's kind of strengthened his own conviction that the thing that gives life to the church is the foolishness of the cross, the foolishness of the death of God. So the Jews, they want signs. The Greeks, they want wisdom, but God is not going to give them what they want, but rather what they need, which is the preaching of Christ crucified. And we want to be careful on that. It's what they need is not just Christ crucified, but the preaching of Christ crucified. It's like what Luther reminds us in the Large Catechism. Jesus' death would benefit nobody anything unless it is preached. So that we have to hear this preaching. That God is in our flesh, that God is bearing our sins, that God is dying, and He's dying in our place to pay the price for our own redemption, not gold or silver, but His holy precious blood, His innocent suffering and death. And that is what gives us life. The death of Jesus is what gives us life, and that alone is what gives us life. There's no trick to it. There's no marvel to it. There's no wonder to it. It's not going to meet the expectations of the signs that the Jews expect. It's not going to meet the expectation of the wisdom that the Greeks expect. It's not going to meet those expectations, but it is going to make us alive. So that for those who seek signs, this is weakness. For those who seek wisdom, this is foolishness. But for those who are in Christ Jesus, it is the wisdom of God and righteousness and sanctification and redemption. This is all we need. Paul says this in chapter 1, verse 25. Well, let me back. Oh, man, this whole thing is so good. The Jews demand a sign. The Greeks seek wisdom. I'm in verse 23 now. But we preach Christ crucified, a stumbling block to the Jews, folly to the Gentiles. But to those who are called, both Jews and Greeks, Christ, the power of God and the wisdom of God. For the foolishness of God is wiser than men, and the weakness of God is stronger than men. so that it's not what you expect, it's not what you want, it's not what you think you need, but it is everything. Jesus Christ crucified, it is everything.
1: I think sometimes we take Paul a step farther than he intended to go in speaking of that gospel, that Christ and him crucified, as actual foolishness. It isn't, because he will turn around and say, we do impart wisdom. It's such a vast wisdom that it's the mind of Christ himself. And he's not talking about a different thing than the message of Christ and him crucified. So what the world regards as foolishness, and always will, he says, is in fact this unsearchable wisdom of God.
3: Yeah, that's exactly right. But God chose what's foolish. So according to the world, Jesus and the gospel is weak and foolish. But it is the power of God. So Paul, he'll explain it like this. God chose what is foolish in the world to shame the wise. God chose what is weak in the world to shame the strong. And here Paul is talking not only about Jesus, but also himself and the church. God chose what is low and despised in the world, even the things that are not, to bring to nothing the things that are, so that no human being might boast in the presence of God. And because of him, you are in Christ Jesus, who became for us the wisdom of God, righteousness and sanctification and redemption, so that what is written, let one who boasts boast in the Lord. So that the church is not made up of the wise, of the strong, or at least Paul will say, not many wise, not many rich, not many powerful, not many strong, just the normal kind of stuff. And the Lord is using that not only to bring to something that which is nothing, but also to bring to nothing that which is something. So that there's a humility involved in becoming a Christian. In fact, we see that God will hide his power from man's power. He'll hide his wisdom from man's wisdom, so that we have access to it by humility, which is also known as faith, trusting in the simplicity of this preached word. So that Paul will go on to say that God was pleased to save some through the foolishness of the word preached. Now that, again, I think you're right about this. We don't want to say, look, it's foolishness, but it seems like foolishness to the mind of the flesh. It seems like foolishness to the world. It seems like weakness to those who want power. And the Lord does this on purpose. He hides his gospel in these things so that it's only through humility that we can actually see them and receive them.
1: Then he turns around and explains, coming back to this notion of the factions in the church, and explains what he and Apollos and all the others, Cephas and all the others, were actually doing among the Corinthians, either directly or indirectly, and how that whole system worked instead of trying to set up various parties in the church.
3: Yeah, that's right. He says, I planted, Apollos watered, but it's God who gives the growth. This is the key thing. This is chapter 3, when he comes back to this divisions, verse 5, he says, what's Apollos? What's Paul? Servants. It's maybe better there, slaves, through whom you believed, as the Lord assigned to each. I planted, Apollos watered, but God gave the growth, so that neither he who plants nor he who waters is anything, but only God who gives the growth. He who plants and he who waters are one, and each will receive his wages according to his labor, for we are God's fellow workers. That's an amazing phrase there. You are God's field. You are God's building. So that Paul says, look, what am I? What is Apollos? Now, we, by the way, agree we're not two different doctrines, but who cares? What matters is what God is doing. He's the one who gives the growth. This should be just simply put on the head of everyone who wants to come along and presume to be some sort of church growth guru. It's just this text and say, look, the Lord has given us this gift, and we have it by faith, that God is the one who gives the growth. It's according to his good pleasure. This is not an occasion for laziness, but it is an occasion for faith, that if the church is going to grow in Corinth, that God is going to do it. And if the Lord so pleases that, like right now, Corinth doesn't even exist, it's just kind of a pile of rocks, then so be it, as the Lord wills. We are the Lord's church. We are his building. We are his field. And his will is done.
1: He defends his apostleship in chapter 4, and even comes out and says, you know, there near the end, there's some who are arrogant, as though I were not coming to you. It's a little bit of a threat as well.
3: Yeah. Poor Paul. I think, you know, Carrie and I were talking about Paul a couple of years ago, And there's all these times that Paul has to defend his apostleship and his office. And we were talking about, and Carrie said, man, it seems like Paul is kind of proud. But I said, I don't think he likes this. I don't think he wants to do this. But he's always forced to do it because there's always these Judaizers or whatever, who different kind of factions, who are coming along behind Paul and arguing against Paul, that he's not a true preacher, that he's not a true apostle, that he's not a true disciple of Jesus, that he doesn't have the right doctrine, that he's just a little bit too excited, but you got to go back to Moses and fill out all the details. And so he's always being accused of different things, of being a thief. Here it seems like that accusation has come in there, that Paul's doing this for his own benefit, that he's going to be made rich. And Paul says, well, what are you talking about? They were taking this collection for the church in Jerusalem. And he says, do you guys remember how when I was there, you weren't paying me anything? I could have asked for money. I could have gotten your support, but I didn't. I was working all day and all night making tents so that I could support myself, so that you wouldn't come back and claim that I was doing this for my own benefit. And it still doesn't. You're still claiming that I'm doing this illegitimately. So Paul has to defend himself. But he does it. Listen to how he does it. This is like the beginning of chapter 4. He says it like this. This is how one should regard us as servants of Christ and stewards of the mysteries of God. So we don't want you to think any more highly of us than this, than we are the servants of Jesus. We are his stewards. We are the ones who are giving out his gifts. We are the ones who dispense the treasures that he has given to all those who would be his heirs. It's like the person who's reading the will. You know, that who's the person who reads the will? When someone dies and there's the will and the family all gets together and there's a guy, a lawyer or something, who reads the will and dispenses the treasures. Paul says, this is what we are. We're just a guy reading the will, dispensing the treasures of the Lord that he wants his heirs to have. And that's still what pastors are, stewards of the mysteries of God. In other words, the guys who are handing out the sacraments. That's the office that's there. It's not an exalted office, but an office of humility, which is fitting to the Lord, whose gospel always comes in this humility.
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3: Other folks are not approaching it from our good, solid Lutheran understanding of law and gospel and vocation. 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That's how we should talk about this as Lutherans.
0: You'll find several stewardship resources at lcms.org/stewardship. lcms.org/stewardship. We're getting an introduction to the book of 1 Corinthians from Pastor Brian Wolf Miller. I'm Todd Wilkin. This is Issues Etc. Pastor Wolf Miller is a pastor of St. Paul Lutheran Church and Jesus Deaf Lutheran Churches in Austin, Texas. He's co-host of the weekly radio talk show called Table Talk Radio and author of the new book, A Martyr's Faith in a Faithless World. 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There are a lot of fires to put out in Corinth, and he takes up the one that probably has the danger of burning the place down most immediately. And it is, in fact, a case of, you said incest, it's a case of a man who has taken up with his father's wife, and Paul says, put him out of the church. No ifs, no ands, no buts. Get rid of him. Why?
4: Yeah, that's right. There's a man who has his father's wife. We just hope that's his father's, you know, second wife, not his mom. Eesh. And you're so arrogant. Ought you not rather mourn? Let him who has done this be removed from among you. And he goes on to talk about it, but then he goes to talk about how one of the problems is not only that the sin is happening, but that they're permitting the sin to happen and that they're boasting about it. You're boasting, verse 6, your boasting is not good. Do you not know that a little leaven leavens the whole lump? Cleanse out the old leaven that you may be a new lump as you really are unleavened. This is the theme really of Leviticus over and over. Purge out the leaven of sin and unbelief and so forth. So he says this is the same thing that now for the New Testament church. And so here we have really one of the clearest examples of excommunication that's given to us in the New Testament, that this sort of unrepentant boasting of sin ought not to be found in the church. So he's out. Now we rejoice, it seems like, in 2 Corinthians, and we'll talk about this next time, that the man repents and they're able to receive him back. But he says, hand that guy over to Satan. And he says, I wrote you my letter not to associate with sexually immoral people. Not meaning the sexually immoral of this world or the greedy and swindlers or idolaters, since then you would need to go out of the world, but I'm writing to you not to associate with anyone who bears the name of brother if he is guilty of sexual immorality or greed or is an idolater, reviler, drunkard, or swindler, not even to eat or such a one. For what do I have to do with judging outsiders? God does that. It's not those inside the church whom you're to judge. So purge the evil person from among you. So Paul says that the church has a responsibility of purging. That's the language that he uses here, of identifying those gross outward sins that would manifest themselves in various ways. So he talks about idolatry, first commandment, this sort of incest and sexual immorality, which is sixth commandment, greediness, and so forth. And he says, if you have someone whose lives are marked by these outward public sins, they're not to be associated with the church.
5: And while he's at it, he takes them to task for how they're trying to settle or at least engage in their disputes with one another.
4: Yeah. He says, when you have a grievance against another and you go and take it to the courts instead of handling it amongst yourselves, Paul says, do you not have a single wise person among you who can be a judge? This is now, and I've been thinking about this quite a bit lately, Todd, that one of the problems that we're suffering from and that the Lord can visit the church and afflict it with is a lack of wisdom. And we try to cover up for that by seeking the wisdom of the world, by all sorts of other things, making policies and rules in place. These are all indications that we lack wisdom, and we want to be praying constantly that the Lord would give to each one of us wisdom. In fact, he's promised that he will, and that the Lord would especially give that he would raise up a few men in each congregation who could be able to make these clean judgments about things, that would have wisdom to make these kind of determinations. But apparently they didn't think that they had that, so they were dragging each other to court. And this is especially scandalous in Corinth, that the Paul was dragged to court all the time, but it wasn't by the Christians, it was by the metal workers or the synagogue or all the different people. And the courts were right out in public. So the Roman cities were designed where you had this big open courtyard in the middle of the city, and they had all their government buildings on one side, and they'd have a shopping center on the other, a couple idol temples on one side or another, then they'd have a gymnasium and a bath and a stadium, and they'd put all these things around. But they had this big open courtyard, and in the middle of it, on the government side of things, they'd have a bema seat where the judge would come and sit, and the court was open for business, and you could bring anybody to court, and it would happen right there out in front of everybody. And so the Christians are bringing each other to court, and they're arguing with each other. And Paul says, what a shame. This is now you can't even, you're going to judge the angels. Don't you know this? And now you're sitting there. You can't even sort this stuff out by yourself. And he points this out and says, this is a shame to you and should be something that you're ashamed of.
5: You need to explain his words. All things are lawful for me, but not all things are helpful. All things are lawful for me, but I will not be enslaved by anything. And then he said, again, another phrase that is put in quotes in the translation I'm looking at, food is meant for the stomach and stomach for food. Is he quoting his opponents in Corinth, or is he establishing some principle that, an apostolic principle? I've actually heard a fellow Lutheran pastor, when he says all things are lawful, he means, you know, Christians basically do anything they want, but it may not actually be good for you to do anything you want. Which is Paul doing here? Quoting the Corinthians in order to mock their lack of wisdom, or is he saying that all things are lawful for him?
4: Yeah, it's tricky because I have it in quotes as well, and yet, you know, those quotations are not in the original text. It's been the thinking of many Bible scholars that that's exact what you suggest here is exactly what Paul is doing, that the Corinthians are making the argument, all things are lawful for me, so I can do whatever I want, I can live however I want. Maybe Paul preached a sermon where he said something like this, and so they're quoting it back to him as an excuse for why they're able to live these sort of licentious lives. But we can see from the context and from Paul's conclusion that is certainly not what is intended there. In other words, all things are lawful. Does that mean that Paul can go and be sexually immoral? Well, that's what he's talking about. He says this is the worst. In fact, he's going to go on to argue that this is the worst sin. It's a sin above other sins. Sexual immorality is particularly dangerous. Can I go and lie? Can I go and be greedy? Can I go and do whatever I want? No, not at all. Now, Paul will write to Timothy and say, the law is for the godless. And so there is a way that Christ is the end of the law for all who believe, that the Christian ought not to need police officers. The Christians ought not to need courthouses. The Christians ought not to need legal reinforcement. The Christian ought not to need a commandment that says you shall not murder. Because the Christian, marked by the Lord Jesus Christ and filled with the Holy Spirit, is these sorts of things, the first use of the law, which is going to govern these outward and gross sins, should not even be named among the Christians. Paul says you shouldn't need judges. You shouldn't need the law. But because you shouldn't need the law, because you as a Christian are past the law, doesn't mean that you can then sin. It's the exact opposite of that. That the Christian so despises their own sinful flesh and the desires of the flesh, which would have them murder and commit adultery and steal and lie and things like this. The Christian so despises those things that those things ought not to ever be named among the Christian. But if the Christian is ever at a place where they say that the law does not apply, it ought to be because, like Paul says again to the Romans, that the rulers are not a terror for those who do good, and the Christian life ought to be marked by at least some sort of reasonable outward obedience to things that are good, so that the law, according to the first use, becomes unnecessary.
5: So the issue he's addressing there is, and he's going to bring it up again a little bit later, is these things that have become associated with paganism, and not to abuse one's freedom by indulging in these things without a thought toward one's neighbor or weaker brother.
4: Yeah, no, that's right. So there are things that the Christian can do and not be convicted by. For example, Paul says, and this is going to come up later, if you're invited to dinner, don't ask if the food came from the idol butcher or from the normal butcher. Just eat the food. But if someone says, hey, that came from the idol butcher, then don't eat it for the sake of the conscience of those people around you. Now, it's not going to burden my conscience. My sins are forgiven. It doesn't trouble me. But for the sake of those around me, I can avoid eating that particular food. And so there is a freedom that the Christian has, but that freedom ought not to be abused to bring harm on someone, but we ought to rather give preference to the conscience of the other. And so we have this freedom, but we use it not as a, like Peter says, not as a cloak for vice, but that we use our freedom to serve one another, to become servants of one another in love.
5: This leads naturally to a discussion of marriage for the apostle. What does he have to say?
4: He's going to preface this discussion of marriage at the end of chapter 6, where he says, he's talking about sexual immorality. And he says, flee from sexual immorality. Every other sin a person commits outside the body, but the sexually immoral person sins against their own body. And then he says, don't you know your body is a temple of the Holy Spirit, which he said earlier in chapter 3. So that idea of the body being, even the individual Christian body being a temple of the Holy Spirit, is one of the key things that Paul wants us to hear in this letter. And he says, remember that the sixth commandment is different than other commandments. The sixth commandment, and we see this in practice, and from our own wisdom as well, that breaking the sixth commandment, breaking marriage vows, being sexually immoral, fornication, and all the other sort of sexual sins does damage both to the body and to the conscience, and it's seemingly more damage than other sin does. So Paul says, you're a temple of the Holy Spirit. You are the body of Christ. Are you going to go and unite the body of Christ to a prostitute? Answer, no, that's absolutely absurd. So that we are again told to flee sexual immorality. And this is something that we got to come to grips with, especially now as we're in the midst of this sexual revolution in our own culture. The idea that there is no dangerous sex is a dangerous, dangerous lie. I mean, it's a devastating lie that the culture is telling us. And the Christian church is one of the very few places that has maintained the wisdom that intimacy is a gift that ought to be protected, because it's a dangerous thing to play with and it can result in destroyed lives. And so Paul is calling us back to that wisdom. And then he gives some practical advice in chapter 7 about being married and being single. And this is when he says, now look, I'm going to give you my own opinion. It's good if you can stay single, and if it doesn't burden you, if you're able to do it, because the single man can be concerned with the things of the Lord. The single man doesn't have to worry about if his insurance covers martyrdom and so forth. But if you can't be single, then go ahead and be married. Either way is good. This is good. This is better, Paul says. Here's my own advice. And then here's what the Lord says about it, that marriage is good and is to be honored by all, and that those who can be single also are blessed. So he gives those instructions.
5: When we come back from this break, we're going to take up the apostles' words, "Now my brothers, flee from idolatry." He's warning them based upon the Old Testament accounts of the dangers of idolatry. But when he gets down to brass tacks, he's actually talking to them about their misuse of the Lord's Supper, and not for the last time in his letter to the Corinthians. Pastor Brian Wolfmiller is our guest. Stay tuned.

0: coming up on the Word of the Lord Indoors this week? I'm glad you asked. We'll be studying Jesus cleansing the temple, Jesus knows what's in a man, Jesus telling Nicodemus that he has to be born again or born from above, the gospel in a nutshell, John the Baptist exalting Christ. 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
1: 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Hope Lutheran, Sonora, Texas. 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St. John Lutheran, Mayville, Wisconsin. 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Welcome back to Issues Etc. I'm Todd Wilkin. We're introducing the book of 1 Corinthians with Pastor Brian Wolfmiller. He warns them there to flee from idolatry in chapter 10 and then brings in briefly the subject of the Lord's Supper. It seems very likely that he's saying on this issue of what foods you're eating and its connection to idolatry, you need to be exceedingly careful because you also drink the cup of the Lord.
5: Yeah, that's right. He does. I just looked it up. Just the word flee in the New Testament. It's an interesting study here, but it's twice in 1 Corinthians. 1 Corinthians 6:18, flee from sexual immorality. That's what we just talked about. And then now here, 1 Corinthians 10:14, therefore, my beloved, flee from idolatry. So those are the two things. First, the first commandment, the sixth commandment, which are oftentimes connected to one another. We've seen it in the past in the preaching of the prophets, and here it is again. And Paul's talking about, can you eat from the idol temples? Yes. Can you participate in the altar of the idols? No. So that there's all these, I mean, the ancient Greek world especially is filled with all these temples, all these false gods. You have to avoid that stuff. You cannot be part of it. He says, I speak to you as sensible people. Judge for yourself what I say. The cup of blessing that we bless, is it not a koinonia in the blood of Christ, a fellowship in the blood of Christ? The bread that we break, is it not a participation, koinonia, fellowship in the body of Christ? We're one bread, one body. We partake of the one bread so that we're united in this and so that we ought to be united to the altar of the Lord and not to the altar of the idols. And Paul's going to go on to quote Deuteronomy. Well, I don't want to imply that what the pagans sacrificed, they offered to demons, I imply that what the pagans sacrificed, they offered to demons and not to God. And I do not want you to be participants with demons. You can't drink the cup of the Lord and the cup of demons. You can't partake of the table of the Lord and the table of demons. Are we going to provoke the Lord to jealousy? Are we stronger than he? So that Paul says, look at what the behind all of this idolatry is not another God, as if there was the Lord Yahweh in Jerusalem and then Apollo in wherever, Corinth, and Athena in Athens, and Mars and whatever. It's not like there's all these other gods that are competing with one another. No, there's one God, and there's a bunch of demons. And all of the temples of the pagan gods behind them are the demonic realm of the devil who's trying to steal humanity for himself. This is so helpful just to help us understand the ancient world and even our own day, that the all of the different religions are not, it's not that they're nothing. They're false, but they have the energy of falsehood. They have the energy of the demons behind them. That when the people go up and worship, for example, in the Old Testament on the high hills and the valleys and stuff, it's not like there's no spiritual power there, but there's the power of the demons and the power of darkness, the power of the devil. And so too, anytime there's a false god that's there, it's no god, that's true, but there is something demonic and spiritual that is behind it. And Paul says, you got to look out for that. There's one other quick thing to note, and that is that to participate in the altar is to participate with the theology of the altar. So this is going to be part of our grounding for the doctrine of closed communion, that you don't want to just go and participate at any particular altar. You can't just go to a church and that church preaches, you know, whatever sort of ridiculous thing, like let's all be members of the Ku Klux Klan or whatever, and then now let's have communion, and you go and have communion there. No, to participate in the altar is to participate in the teaching and the doctrine of that altar. And so Paul warns them, you don't take this stuff lightly.
1: The next section is usually generally labeled concerns about worship, because he turns to Sunday morning. And if you would explain to us how all these things together, women usurping the place of men in the worship service, the terrible abuses of the Lord's Supper to the degree which he will say you don't even have the Lord's Supper anymore, the abuse of spiritual gifts, their fundamental misunderstanding of how they are connected to one another in Christ, how does that all go together?
5: Yeah, it looks, if you can imagine what Sunday was like in Corinth, it just does not look good. It looks like chaos, and there would have been lots of different people standing up and prophesying, lots of different people standing up and speaking in different tongues, and no one had any idea what they were talking about. Men and women both preaching. The rich people are sitting up front. The poor people are in back. Some of the people are eating the Lord's Supper to the point that they're even getting drunk and they're arguing. So maybe one person's preaching the I'm of Paul and I'm of Apollos, and another one's preaching this one. So that the Sunday morning service is just chaos. And so Paul is saying, look, God is a God of order. God is a God of peace. This is really bad. There's got to be some order in this sort of thing. And the ordering is there has to be an ordering of men and women. So he talks about that here in 11, and he's going to come back to that in chapter 14. There's got to be an ordering of spiritual gifts, and there's got to be an ordering of there's got to be a unity of doctrine for you guys to have the Lord's Supper. And Paul's going to have this long section, chapter 11, verses 17, all the way to the end of the chapter, I believe, yes, where he's going to talk about the Lord's Supper. And as far as I can tell, Todd, this is the first time that the words of institution are written down. So we have the words of institution from the Lord's Supper in Matthew, Mark, Luke, and 1 Corinthians. But we think that probably 1 Corinthians was written before any of the other Gospels. So here now Paul is going to write this down and say, remember what I delivered to you. You guys got to go back to that, because you will find in this meal, this thing that the Lord instituted, the life of the church. And if you're missing this because of your immorality, or maybe even more especially because of your divided doctrine and your false teaching, then you're missing the lifeblood of the church.
1: The nature of their abuse appears to be, he says, not recognizing the body of Christ, or we should say by extension, the body and blood of Christ in the sacrament. Is that right?
5: Yeah, that's right. So it's interesting to look at how Paul lays it out for us. In 1 Corinthians 11, it's verses 23 to 26, where Paul gives the words of institution, what we call the verba. And he says, that which I received from the Lord, I also delivered to you. That's an old formula, old rabbinic formula, the formula of tradition, of receiving and passing on. So he's saying, look, this is not something I made up. This came from the Lord Jesus himself, and I handed it on to you. And then he has rebuke about the practice of the Lord's Supper, both before and afterwards. So before, his instructions involve the disunity. He says, I hear that there's divisions among you. This is in verse 18. I believe it. There has to be factions so that those who are genuine may be recognized. But what's the result? When you come together, it's not the Lord's Supper. In eating, each one goes ahead of his own meal, etc., etc. Do you not have houses? Well, should I commend you? No, I'm not going to commend you for this. So he says, your divisions are destroying the supper. And then he says, there's also a danger in discernment. And the result is that you can eat in an unworthy manner. He says, whoever eats and drinks of the cup of the Lord in an unworthy manner, this is afterwards in verse 27, will be guilty concerning the body and blood of the Lord. Let a person examine himself and then eat of the bread and drink of the cup. For if you eat and drink without discerning the body, eats and drinks judgment on himself. Now, some people want to say the discernment of the body there is the discernment of the church or something like this, but this is so clear that what it's talking about is what they're eating and what they're drinking, which is the body and the blood of Jesus. Paul says that this is dangerous to do this wrongly.
1: And then a little bit later, he'll say, God is not a God of confusion, but of peace. Is that parallel to chaos and order?
5: Well, yeah, that's exactly right. And that's going to come, in fact, twice there at the end in chapter 14. He says, the spirit of the prophets is subject to the prophets. God is not a God of confusion, but of peace. That's how he says it in chapter 14, verse 33. And then he says in the end of the chapter, verse 40, all things should be done decently and in order. So Paul's settling down this chaos and saying things, you know, that the worship, this is crass, but the worship service should

0: writes there in at the end of chapter 14, close the door on every notion so popular nowadays in kind of mainline liberal Protestantism, that women not only can be but ought to be pastors, which of course has opened the door to all sorts of other mischief in the church.
1: Oh yeah, absolutely. I mean, Paul says it really clearly. And the only reason why you would doubt what Paul says here so clearly in verse 33-34, like, as the churches of all the saints, the women should keep silent. They're not permitted to speak. I mean, the only reason why you would change that for the sake of women's ordination is not in the text. It's got to be something that you're bringing in from culture or from your own desires or from something else. There's nothing in the text that is unclear about what Paul is saying.
0: On the other side of this break, we will deal with the very, very important issue. He kind of saves the most important for last because he has to deal with the deepest doctrinal issue that Christians know, the death and resurrection of Jesus Christ. And he hangs everything he has taught up to this point on the truth of that resurrection. We'll find out more after this.

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0: Welcome back. I'm Todd Wilkin. This is Issues Etc. We are introducing the book of 1 Corinthians. Pastor Brian Wolf Miller, author of the new book, A Martyr's Faith in a Faithless World, is our guest. Brian, he saves the resurrection issue for last, and maybe someone says, wasn't that the most important thing that he could have dealt with there? But it sounds like he had to kind of clear away all of the furniture before he could get to the real problem he wants to deal with. Not the real problem. Maybe the heart of the problem in all of this is that some of these people aren't even Christians anymore.
5: Yeah. It is amazing to think that this was an issue that they were going... The resurrection is so fundamental, it's hard to imagine that there was those that were denying it. But remember that everywhere that Paul went in the ancient world, it was that preaching of the resurrection that got him mocked. And we shouldn't be surprised when the doctrine of the resurrection becomes the most offensive thing in our own day as well. We normally think of the cross, the humiliation of Jesus, God in our flesh bearing our sin. That's the most offensive thing. But the resurrection is also going to be very, very offensive, that we are going to, with these

0: bodies be raised. It grates against our sort of native Gnosticism that clings to our flesh. And so Paul is going to kind of here at the end, he's going to settle in and he's going to give this glorious treatment of the doctrine. It is so wonderful. I mean, it's incredible to have it all sort of laid out in one place. And I too don't know why it is where it is. I would have expected it not to be at the beginning, but to be at the middle, kind of where Paul will put his discussions about baptism most of the time. But for whatever reason, it's almost like he can't, like you said, he's got to sweep the floor before he can place out the flowers of the resurrection for people to be able to see what he's talking about.
1: He actually makes an apologetic based upon the Corinthians' error, starting with, okay, if those of you who are denying the bodily resurrection of believers are right, let me tell you what that means. And then he flips that over and says, but in fact, Christ has been raised from the dead. So let me tell you what that means now.
0: Yeah.
1: Take us through that.
0: Yeah, that's right. So, I mean, he starts, and it's great to pick this up in verse 3, that he says, that same formula that he used with the words of institution, he says that here, what I received, I also delivered. So he says, remember, this was the first thing I preached, that Jesus died, he rose on the third day, he was seen by all of us, that this is a historical fact, that this happened. And then he goes on to say, now how can you say, this is verse 12, now if Christ is proclaimed as raised from the dead, how can some of you say there's no resurrection? If there's no resurrection of the dead, then Christ hasn't been raised. And if Christ hasn't been raised, then our preaching is vain, and your faith is vain. We are even found to be misrepresenting God, because we testified about God that he raised Christ, whom he did not raise, if it's true that the dead are not raised. For if, and he continues, so he says, look, if the dead aren't raised, then Jesus isn't raised. If Jesus isn't raised, then our preaching is empty. Worse than that, our preaching is false, because we say otherwise. And then he says, if Christ has not been raised, then your faith is futile, and you're still in your sins. And then those who have also fallen asleep in Christ have perished. That's it. Dead is dead. If in Christ we have hope in this life only, we are of all people the most to be pitied. So Paul says, look, everything hinges on the resurrection. There was some survey. They do this, I guess, every year. They seem like they do these surveys all the time, which are terrible. I hope that they just stop surveying Christians about what they believe, because every time it's so depressing. And they'll do these surveys. It's like this. If we found the body of Jesus, would you still be a Christian? Like 87% of Christians or something say, oh, yeah, sure, no problem. We don't need the body of Jesus out of the grave to still be Christians, because it's a matter of faith, it's spiritual or something like this. Paul says, no, that is not the case. Everything hinges on the empty tomb, on the risen Christ, on the bodily, physical, historical, actual, factual, true, put your hand in my side, look at me eating this fish resurrection of Jesus. And if you don't have that, you don't have anything. If all you have in the preaching of the gospel is a better life now, then you should be the number one on people's pity list, because you've got nothing. In fact, you're worse than nothing. If Paul is being dragged around the world, being shipwrecked and stoned and let out of cities in a basket and dragged from one place to another and homeless and considered the off-scoring of the world and the most humble, a man marked for death, dying every day. And if that's it, if that's what he's in this for, if he signed up to follow Jesus just so he could be mistreated and beaten around the world and then die and dead is dead, he's worse off. He should have just stayed in Jerusalem reading his books. Paul says, if we don't have Jesus raised from the dead, we have worse than nothing, because we set our hope, and this has to be preached to the church now, because so much of the Christian life is preached that it makes this life better. Paul says, that is, no, if we do not have our hope fixed securely on the true, actual, physical resurrection of the body on the last day, where we will live body and soul renewed and resurrected in the face of Jesus forever, then we don't have anything at all. If we don't have the resurrection of Jesus, then we are to be most pitied.
1: He takes up what appears to be one of their kind of mocking questions for the deniers of the bodily resurrection. What kind of body are we going to have if we're raised? What's that going to be like? What is his answer to that question?
0: He says, look how you sow the corn and you raise the stalk of corn, whatever that's called. So you have the seed and then you have the plant that goes up there. I did this in a, I was talking to the kids about this and I pulled up in our garden a lily plant. And if you look at the lily root, it's like this rotten kind of brain looking thing. But then you have this beautiful flower. And that's Paul's comparison. He says, look, the seed it's planted and the plant that grows, that's how it'll be. You plant the seed and body, and the body is raised so that we'll be, that we're buried, we're sown a natural body, we're raised a spiritual body. Imagine what a spiritual body would be like. Sown in weakness, raised in power, sown in dishonor, raised in glory, sown perishable, raised imperishable. So that's how it is with the resurrection of the dead.
1: And then he concludes with some, I guess you could call it housekeeping for the Corinthians. What should we take away from that last chapter with about a minute?
0: Yeah, he first has this glorious kind of gloating over death. Death, where's your, oh, death, where's your victory? Death, where's your sting? It's gone. Thanks be to God through our Lord Jesus Christ. So be steadfast and immovable, abounding in the hope of the Lord, that we're all going to be together in the resurrection. And then he says, okay, now a couple of housekeeping things, like you said. Collect all the money that I'm going to get before I get there, because I don't want you to do it when I'm there. I want you to have that ready. And also, it seems like Paul sent Timothy over there, even before he went to... sent the letter, but he thinks the letter's going to get there. So Timothy's on his way. I'm going to come over. I tried to send Apollos back. He didn't want to come, but I'm still working on him, so he'll see him soon. And Aquila and Priscilla greet you. There's three guys in Corinth, Aquila, Priscilla, and Sosthenes. They've all immigrated to Ephesus now, but Paul sends his greetings and says that they should know that they're all doing well, and they rejoice in the fellowship that they have in the Lord's name.
1: 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That's why the martyrs died. They had set their hope on the resurrected Christ for them. 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Brian, thank you.
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1: Tomorrow on Issues Etc., we'll continue our series on Lutheran catechesis, talking with Pastor Peter Bender about Jesus stilling the storm and the sixth and seventh petitions of the Lord's Prayer. And we'll have Pastor Tom Baker lead us in a Sunday school lesson on King David. Think about it, the mercy and the patience that Jesus has with his church, that I'm sure Paul would have probably, given his own devices, given up on these Corinthians and just written them off as a failure. Okay, we tried, they went wrong, they're back to paganism again, and fooey on them. But no, he appeals to them not on the basis of his own authority and not on the basis of their willingness to turn around and get things right and straighten out the mess. He appeals to them by the mercies of Christ, that thing that stands at the very heart of the Christian faith, Christ's mercy toward us sinners, his willingness to love us all the way to the cross and the empty tomb. I'm Todd Wilkin. I'll talk with you tomorrow. Thanks for listening to Issues Etc.
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1: 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Thanks for listening, and thanks for thinking of us at the end of 2019. Most of the time, we don't think much of it. We have our kids memorize the books of the Bible to get to the New Testament. They know that there's a 1 Corinthians and a 2 Corinthians. The two letters are really similar in some ways and very different in other ways. Paul in 2 Corinthians spent a lot of time defending his apostleship, his ministry, describing what it's all about. He describes it in terms of suffering and being burdened. And he warns the Corinthians that he might have to come to them again. He says, you know, I was going to come to you before, but then I decided not to, to spare you. But it sounds like the problems that we began to hear about in 1 Corinthians are only continuing in 2 Corinthians. What's going on there? And why is Paul at such pains dealing with this congregation? Welcome back to our series, Introducing the Books of the Bible. I'm Todd Wilkin. This is Issues Etc. We're going to talk about 2 Corinthians. Pastor Brian Wolfmiller joins us on this Monday afternoon. He's pastor of St. Paul and Jesus Deaf Lutheran Churches in Austin, Texas, co-host of a weekly radio talk show called Table Talk Radio, and author of the new book, A Martyr's Faith in a Faithless World. Brian, welcome back.
5: Thanks, Todd.
1: So why two letters? In fact, I think you said last time we talked about 1 Corinthians that there might be three letters to Corinth.
5: Some people even think four. I was trying to sort out that little riddle. Paul refers to a angry letter in this text, the letter that he wrote out of affliction and anguish of heart with many tears in 2 Corinthians chapter 2. And so there might be a letter between 1 and 2 Corinthians, and there might be a letter even before 1 Corinthians. It's not 100% clear, but there was a correspondence going back and forth. And I was thinking about this, Todd. So this is just the bud of a thought that has not matured in my own mind as I was wrestling with 2 Corinthians last night and today, that it really opens up the ministry and the heart of Paul. In fact, he says in 2 Corinthians, my heart is wide open to you. And so we're able to see how Paul is writing and reacting and how it's changing based on the circumstances. It's not like the doctrine is changing. The doctrine stays the same. But as Paul comes with gentleness or with harshness, as he writes with peace or with some kind of theological violence towards them, it gives us a fuller perspective. In fact, in one place, Paul says, when he's talking about in chapter 2, how you have to forgive the person that sinned. If they sinned, then I also forgive them. And he says, I wrote that in chapter 2, verse 9. He says, this is why I wrote, that I might test you and know whether you are obedient in everything. And it seems to me like in 1 Corinthians, Paul's giving us the command. And in 2 Corinthians, Paul is opening to us the reason for the command, the reason for the instruction, the reason for his ferocity when he writes. And we really get to see the heart and the mind of St. Paul in all of its genius and all of its anguish opened up to us in this letter.
1: This letter is just chock full of rhetorical questions, because he by now knows how he is being misrepresented, even by the Christians there in Corinth. And nonetheless, he presses ahead and spends a lot of time defending not so much himself, but his apostleship. What's that about?
5: Yeah, that's right. And right at the beginning, he says, Paul, an apostle of Jesus Christ by the will of God. And that's going to be a major part of the argument, because there was always people following around Paul who were undoing his preaching. There's always, it's like what Luther says one time, wherever the Lord builds a church, the devil builds a tavern across the street. So there's always going to be, whenever there's an apostle, there's going to be false apostles. Whenever there's a teacher, there's going to be a false teacher. Whenever there's a true church, there's going to be a false church. And this is the case with Paul. We see it especially in Galatia, where he went and he established the church, and then the Judaizers came in and said, hey, you have to be circumcised to be Christians. Well, so it is in 2 Corinthians. And it seems like Corinth there is just kind of getting wave after wave after wave of dissenters against St. Paul. And so attacks on his person, attacks on his motive, attacks on his letters, attacks on his honesty and his integrity, and attacks on his doctrine are all kind of woven together in Corinth. And so Paul's going to, he's going to come and take these head on. But it's interesting to see how this argument for his apostleship culminates. We'll get to it in the course of the letter, but it culminates not in a boasting of his strength, but rather in a boasting of his weakness. If he, when he goes to prove his apostleship, he does so by giving this list of how often he's been defeated. And he even says it right at the beginning. He says, we have a death sentence in us, which is amazing. I mean, I think actually probably very literally, Paul had been sentenced to die a number of times in Roman courts. They said, kill the man. And they stoned him one time and dragged him, in fact, twice, and dragged him out of city. They thought he was dead. He says, we've already been sentenced to death, and that sets us free to come and love you without thought of our own reputation. The thing that we're doing is bringing to you the gifts of Jesus, and that's what matters to us.
1: So what do we know about the circumstances, given everything you said there before about perhaps other letters that are no longer with us? What do we know about the circumstances of Paul's, as we shall say, second letter to Corinth?
5: Yeah, it's there's a lot going on, and in some ways, it's a riddle to me. I think there's different people who have sorted out the circumstances of this letter with more confidence that I have, because there's so many people coming and going. So there's so probably in this letter more than any other letter by St. Paul, we have discussions of the circumstances and the things that are happening, and so we should, it seems, be able to have a really full picture, but I wasn't quite able to put it together. But there's this coming and going, I think still from Ephesus. And what Paul is doing is he had made plans to come and visit Corinth, but those plans had been stalled for a little bit. But now they've been reinvigorated. And in some ways, Paul is sending this letter out before he arrives so that he can find them ready, not only repenting of their sins and trusting in the preaching, but also having collected this money that they're going to bring back to Jerusalem because of the famine that's happening in Jerusalem. So Paul is making plans to come to them. Titus is with him. Silvanus, I think, has returned from the previous letter. Timothy is somewhere around. Paul says, we're bringing someone famous preaching the gospel. Maybe they're bringing Aquila, and that'll be to demonstrate that they're of one mind. I'm not 100% sure about that. But he's sending this letter to get them ready for his visit. So he'll come and visit. Hopefully, his visit will be a peaceful visit, and he'll be able to rejoice together in their repentance. And he's going to gather up the collection for the saints in Jerusalem and then head off down to Judea to deliver the relief to the church there.
1: Why is it so important for Paul to defend his apostleship?
5: Well, it's not for his own sake. And Paul's going to be abundantly clear on this. His defense is not his defending himself. I remember, I think we might have talked about this last time in 1 Corinthians, that Carrie and I were reading through something of Paul, maybe it was 2 Corinthians, which is one of my favorites. There's so much there. And Carrie was kind of, I don't know, she was kind of offended by Paul. She's like, how come he's talking about himself so much? And there's this idea that Paul has to defend himself for his own sake, like his pride was wounded, or like his, he was personally offended by these false teachers who were making all these accusations against him. I think that's misreading what Paul's doing here. He's not defending himself because of any sort of personal affliction. He's defending his office because he was the one who came and preached Christ to them the first time. He is their spiritual father, he calls himself in this letter. And so because he was the one that the instrument that the Lord used to cause the gospel first to be preached in this place, that Paul has to defend his apostleship for the sake of the gospel. He has to defend his apostleship for the sake of the distinction that he is making between law and gospel. So that's always what the false teachers want to do. They want to confuse law and gospel. They want to mix in our own works and our own efforts with salvation. There's the antinomian thing, which says do whatever you want. Paul has to preach against that. And then there's the confusion of law and gospel thing, which says, no, you have to keep the law and be circumcised if you want to be a Christian. And so Paul has to come and distinguish law and gospel. And I'd say, Todd, that alone is why he's defending his apostleship, not for his own sake, but for the sake of the preaching.
1: What is, in his mind, the connection between the authenticity of his office and all of the suffering that he has undergone?
5: Well, that's an amazing thing, isn't it? Paul's going to defend it, and I don't have a list of these things, but it's going to come up, I should have made a list, probably four or five times in the letter that Paul's going to go back to what he'll later call his boasting. But what he boasts about is the most ridiculous stuff. I mean, you know, if we were going out in the, you go to the schoolyard and you call someone boastful, well, what are they boasting about? They're boasting about their triumph. They're boasting about their success. They're boasting about their strength. Maybe you get older and you start to boast about your success, your riches, your whatever. But Paul, when he starts boasting, boasts on his suffering. He's boasting in his afflictions. He's boasting in all of the terrible things that happened to him. In fact, the culmination of his boasting, which is chapter 12 or something like this, where he says, I was let out of a basket out of the city of Damascus to escape the ruler. Now, there's nothing more shameful than that, than having, you're let out of the window in a basket to escape suffering. That would be, it seems like that would be the thing that you would be ashamed of. But Paul takes all those things that you think would be the things that you would hide, and he drags those out as the things that mark him as an authentic apostle. And I suppose the logic goes something like this. If God shows up in the suffering and death of the man Jesus Christ, then his apostles also show up in suffering. And that's the connection that Paul's going to make between his ministry and his suffering.
1: And he connects that suffering, even his own personal suffering, and that of the Corinthians, with comfort there in those first verses. How can that be?
5: This is a beautiful, this reminds me of the preaching of Isaiah, when comfort, comfort ye my people, Isaiah says, when he's prophesying about the ministry of John the Baptist. And Paul starts this, really this whole doxology of the first part of the letter with comfort. These verses, 2 Corinthians 1, verses 3 to 5 are the highest concentration of the word comfort in the entirety of the scripture. It says, blessed be the God and Father of our Lord Jesus Christ, the Father of mercies and the God of all comfort, who comforts us in all our affliction, so that we may be able to comfort those who are in any affliction with the comfort with which we ourselves are comforted by God. For as we share abundantly in Christ's suffering, so through Christ we share abundantly in comfort too. And then Paul says, and all of it is for you. So all of the comfort that they get, that's for them. And for all the affliction that they get, that's for them. So whenever the apostles are comforted, it's for the sake of the church. And whenever they're afflicted, it's for the sake of the church. He says, if we're afflicted, it's for your comfort and salvation. And if we're comforted, it's for your comfort. So the affliction is the Corinthians' comfort, and the comfort is the affliction's comfort. So they get both, but the church gets comfort. It's beautiful.
1: Pastor Brian Wolfmiller is our guest. It's our series Introducing the Books of the Bible. Today we're walking through 2 Corinthians. Pastor Wolfmiller is pastor of St. Paul and Jesus Deaf Lutheran Churches in Austin, Texas. He's co-host of a weekly radio talk show called Table Talk Radio and author of the new book, A Martyr's Faith in a Faithless World. On the other side, he deals with the issue of boldness. It seems as though Paul had a reputation for being very bold when he wrote to these churches, but then timid when he actually showed up. He says, what you're observing there is not disingenuousness or being brave when I'm behind the keyboard, so to speak. I'm actually sparing you. I'm actually showing you mercy and kindness. What is still happening in the Corinthian congregation that needs the apostles' correction? We'll get into that next.

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0: 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It's our series introducing the books of the Bible today, 2 Corinthians. Pastor Brian Wolfmiller is our guest. Brian, what is this scenario that we get in this letter and then I think elsewhere in Paul's letters to other congregations where people seem to be saying about Paul, well, when he writes, he's really bold and brave and brash, but when he gets here, he's kind of a disappointment.
1: Yeah, that's right. I was talking one time to Dr. Kleinig about that, who was reflecting about that, not only in Paul, but in Luther and in many of the fathers of the church. The accusation was the same when they were writing at a distance. It was thunder and lightning, and when they came, it was much more peaceful. And part of this is, there's probably two things going on there. So part of it is there is a human nature thing there. When you can work at a distance from someone, it's easier to really go after someone when you don't have to look at them in the face. But Paul, it seems like what Paul is doing is he's writing in harshness precisely because he doesn't want to have to thunder and rail at them. He says in chapter 2, verse 1, "For I made up my mind not to make another painful visit to you." So he doesn't like to have to go and turn over the tables. He doesn't have to like to go and call people to repentance from these gross sins that they're doing and bringing shame on the name of Jesus or to confront these false teachers face to face. Paul says, "If I have to do it, I'll do it." But don't mistake my harshness in letter and then my peacefulness in presence as if there was some sort of hypocrisy there. This is Paul saying what I want most is to come to you with comfort. I want to come to you with peace. And I think this is true not only of Paul, but of every pastor, because this is how it is with the Lord. I mean, the Lord will thunder and rail in his preaching. I mean, we think of the prophets where Jeremiah says, for example, "Is not the Lord's word like a hammer that shatters the rock?" But Isaiah calls that the alien work of God. And what God desires most of all is to come to us not in judgment, but in kindness and in mercy and in reconciliation. And Paul says, this Lord who was the God who was in Christ reconciling the world to himself has committed to us the ministry of reconciliation. And so I want to come to you with peacefulness. I want to come to you with quietness. I want to come to you with joy and with comfort so that we can rejoice together in the Lord's gifts. And I'm writing in harshness so that I can do that. But again, don't mistake that for some sort of softness where I won't preach the law in its severity if I have to when I do show up.
0: What is happening or still happening in Corinth as far as we can tell from 2 Corinthians?
1: Well, it's not as clear in 2 Corinthians as it was in 1 Corinthians. I mean, 1 Corinthians just had this list. You got the sexual immorality, you got these divisions, you got all this other stuff. Paul in chapter 13 of 2 Corinthians goes back and says there's still some sort of lingering moral problems, sexual immorality and greed and things like this that he's going to address there at the very end. But it seems like the big issues that have surfaced now that are causing contention in the church were around Paul himself. And imagine the pain that this must have caused Paul, that you know, before they were questioning if there was a resurrection or not, before they were questioning if the gospel set them free to live these sexually licentious lives and this sort of thing. But now the devil is causing questions about Paul's authenticity, question about Paul's apostleship, question about Paul's letters to stir up confusion in the church. And so Paul is at the center of this controversy, which is why this letter has to center on his own apostleship in a lot of different ways.
0: He appears to have solved at least one problem by the word of God, and that is a man who we hear about in 1 Corinthians who has taken his father's wife. That appears to have resulted in his repentance.
1: Yeah, he talks about in chapter 2, verse 5, "Now, if anyone has caused pain, he has caused it not to me, but in some measure, not to put it too severely, to all of you. For such a one, this punishment by the majority is enough. So you should rather turn to forgive and comfort him, or he may be overwhelmed by excessive sorrow. So I beg you to reaffirm your love for him. This is why I wrote, that I might test you and know whether you are obedient in everything. Anyone whom you forgive, I also forgive. Indeed, what I have forgiven, if I have forgiven anything, has been for your sake in the presence of Christ, so that we would not be outwitted by Satan, for we are not ignorant of his designs. This is an incredible text. And you're right, it's been understood throughout church history to refer to this man who was married to his father's wife. And Paul says, put him out. That's the doctrine of excommunication. And we rejoice, if this is him, at least it's something like that, that he was restored, that the act of excommunication was able to be used by the Holy Spirit to work repentance in him, so that he's now able to be received back into the church. And how wonderful, I mean, just to imagine it, Todd, that the Lord is so kind to us, that he has the first part of the excommunication written down in 1 Corinthians, and the second thing that happens in 2 Corinthians, so that we know the end of the story. We know that the Lord did grant this, our brother, repentance from his sin, and that he's now restored not only to the church, but also to God, and that we'll meet him in the resurrection. And that's one of the beautiful gifts that the Lord has given us in 2 Corinthians. It's like in some ways, you have an antiphonal example of pastoral care. So you see how Paul preached it, you see how the church responded, and then you see how Paul follows up on it.
0: There's also an interplay in his those first couple chapters between, what should we call it, maybe Old Covenant and New Covenant, but a covenant that was veiled and timid, and a New Covenant that is glorious. He even says there at the end of chapter 3, being transformed into the image of Christ from one glory to another, glory upon glory.
1: Yeah, that's right. And he's going to take up this picture of the veil of Moses, which is a really interesting text in and of itself, and then very interesting in how Paul is going to talk about it. We remember in the Old Testament that when Moses would go into the tabernacle, he would appear before the throne of God, and the Lord would there give Moses instructions. He would pass on his word to Moses. And that's what it meant, to, by the way, just to be a prophet. So from Jeremiah again, the false prophets are those who have not stood in the counsel of the Lord, and yet they have spoken. So the true prophets are those who stand before the Lord, hear the conversation of God, Father, Son, and Holy Spirit, and then make the wisdom of God known to the people, so that Moses would come out from the tabernacle and his face was glowing. It was radiating, and the people were afraid to see Moses in this way. We maybe think of something like the Transfiguration. And so Moses would wear a veil over his face to cover his glowing flesh. But Paul says it was not just because it was glowing, but because it was also fading. Because Moses would come out of the presence of God and he would be radiating. And then apparently after some time, that glow would sort of wear off like a glow stick at night. It just gets weaker and weaker. And Paul says that veil is still over the Old Testament when the synagogue reads the Bible. So that when the Jews, the people in the synagogue there in Corinth and all over Acacia and really, I suppose all over the world, when they are reading the Old Testament, they're missing it. It's as if a veil is covering their face and they can't see it. And Paul says that veil is taken away in Christ. So that when we understand the prophets were prophesying of Christ, that the sacrifices were preaching the blood of Christ, that the old covenant was pointing its finger like John the Baptist, that we would behold the Lamb of God who takes away the sin of the world, that then we begin to understand the purpose, the end, the goal, and the comfort of the Old Testament. St. Paul says, now the veil is off, and we behold the Lord, and we're surrounded by his glory. But how amazing then to know that the glory that radiates from the face of the apostles is the glory of suffering. I mean, the glory that radiates from the face of Jesus is the glory of his blood and his agony. And so when Paul wants to talk about his glory, he glories in weakness.
0: Then that kind of leads to this exposition on the light of the gospel in chapter 4.
1: Yeah, that's right. Paul says, we have this ministry by the mercy of God, so we do not lose heart. There's a couple of verses, Todd, as I was looking through this text this morning that really struck me. The first was in chapter 2, where he talks about how he has a death sentence. And he again glories in that death sentence. He says, we should be dead, but we believe in God who raises the dead. But we were given this death sentence so that we wouldn't trust in ourselves. And I heard that, especially just as I was meditating on it, I heard that in the context of what we hear all the time in the church today, and that is that the church is dying. So apparently we have a death sentence, and Paul says, God be praised, because when we have a death sentence, then we don't trust in ourselves, we trust in God who raises the dead. It's absolutely stunning how Paul talks there, and also in this place too, because there's all this talk when we're trying to revive the church by our own strength, or when we're trying to invent ministry by our own resources, that we're going to fall in one way or another towards pride or towards despair. Those are the only two options. But look what Paul says, chapter 4, verse 1. Therefore, having this ministry, by the mercy of God, we do not lose heart. So that Paul knows that his apostleship comes from God, and because of that, he can't despair. Because it comes from God, he can't give up. Because it comes as a gift from God's mercy, he can't lose heart. Because the Lord is the one who raises Jesus from the dead and who will raise us from the dead on the last day as well. And Paul has this confidence in his own ministry precisely because it was God who gave him that ministry.
0: Pastor Brian Wolfmiller is our guest. It's our series, Introducing the Books of the Bible. Today we're talking about 2 Corinthians. He's author of the new book, A Martyr's Faith in a Faithless World. Stay tuned.

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3: Other folks are not approaching it from our good, solid Lutheran understanding of law and gospel and vocation. 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That's how we should talk about this as Lutherans.
0: You'll find several stewardship resources at lcms.org/stewardship. lcms.org/stewardship. Welcome back to Issues, Etc. I'm Todd Wilkin. It's our series introducing the books of the Bible today, 2 Corinthians with Pastor Brian Wolfmiller. Brian, I'm already getting kind of a sense of the rhythm of this book a little bit, because he seems to kind of address the Corinthians on some point, and he's not always specific as to what situation he's addressing, but he speaks to them. They seem to know what he's talking about. Then he'll alternate that address to the Corinthians with a description of his ministry or an apostolic ministry with these very stark analogies or metaphors that he uses. Men condemned to death. You mentioned the veil over Moses's face before. He'll talk about we're the stench of death to the world, even though it's the aroma of Christ. But he's kind of alternating back and forth in addressing them and their situation, and then these very poetic, really, kind of defenses of his ministry. At some point, he's even got this one that we are beaten down but not destroyed, and he has all these, this kind of a hopeful tenor in the midst of suffering.
4: Yeah, that's right. Here's chapter 4, verse 11. We who live are always being given over to death for Jesus' sake, so that the life of Jesus also may be manifest in our mortal flesh. So death is at work in us, but life in you. He says, God who said, let light shine out of darkness, this is again chapter 4, going back a few verses. God who said, let light shine out of darkness, has shone in our hearts to give the light of the knowledge of the glory of God in the face of Jesus Christ. But we have this treasure in clay jars to show that the surpassing power belongs to God and not to us. And then the text that you referenced, this is, I mean, you're right, it's poetic. It's really quite beautiful. And it's, and part of the beauty is that what he's describing is this heap of insults and agony that he bears because Jesus has called him to be his apostle. We're afflicted in every way, but not crushed, perplexed, but not driven to despair, persecuted, but not forsaken, struck down, but not destroyed. Can you imagine? So the accusation was there in Corinth. You call Paul an apostle? Look at how afflicted he is. Look at how he walks with a limp. He can barely see out of his eyes. He's tormented. He's perplexed. He doesn't know what he's doing. He says he's going to be here and he doesn't show up. He talks mean and then he writes mean and talks soft. He's confused and he's rejected by everyone. Nobody likes the guy. No one believes him. Look at Paul. And Paul says, fair enough. That's because I'm an apostle of Jesus. All of this affliction piled on top of me, all of this suffering that I have to bear, this is how I commend myself to you. This is my letter of commendation. This is my letter of recommendation. You know how this goes when you fill out your resume, or you know, the guys have their curricula vitae, and here's all my triumphs, here's all my successes. And Paul says, yeah, you want it? Okay. Here's what I'm ashamed of. Here's all the trouble. It is incredible that the boasting that the Christian does is in suffering, because the salvation that the Christian has is in the suffering and death of God. Paul's going to be pressing the suffering of Jesus straight into the office of the ministry.
5: Is it possible that he is boasting in this way of his suffering precisely because his opponents, those who are attempting to undermine not only his ministry, but ultimately the gospel that he preached, are boasting in a different way?
4: Oh, yeah, I think so. I mean, we don't have that for sure, but I don't think it's too difficult to read the letter that way. So here they are boasting in their riches, their triumph, their success, and all this sort of stuff. And they're able to contrast their seeming earthly success with Paul's trouble and afflictions. And Paul is not going to argue against that. He's just going to double down. I mean, it's like someone was asking me yesterday why we have the name Lutheran. And I said, it was an insult. And we said, fine. You call us Lutheran. And this is what Paul's going to do. The same sort of thing. You're going to insult me? Fine. I'll take it. It doesn't bother me. It's even worse than you think. I'm even worse than you. I'm even more afflicted. I'm even more troubled than you think. I've been sentenced to death. So I'm not going to. But don't mistake that. And this is the point. We can't mistake this weakness for being abandoned by God, because it's precisely in the suffering and death of Jesus that we see the glory of God in the face of Jesus Christ. And we get a little bit of glimpse of the suffering of Jesus in the suffering of St. Paul. We carry around in our bodies, Paul says, the death of Jesus. That's how it goes. That we have a suffering God. Luther said, I've been working on Luther's theology of the martyrs lately, and one of the things that he said when he's writing about this, one of the contemporary martyrs of the Reformation, he says, in our day, the true pattern of the Christian life has reemerged. And he's talking about martyrdom. He's talking about imprisonment. He's talking about being beaten and flogged and mocked and ridiculed and put to death for the sake of Christ, and he calls that the true pattern of the Christian life. Now, we know that not every Christian is martyred. We thank God for that, but we realize that that's strange. If the Lord, Todd, lets you and I live to die a peaceful death, surrounded by family and on a peaceful deathbed, then that's a strange thing in the history of the church, not a normal thing. That the normal way is to be dragged all over the world and afflicted in every way. And that's one of the things that Paul is arguing in the text.
5: What do we make of his words in chapter 5 where he sounds like he's ready to give it up and die himself?
4: Yeah, we know that if Paul always has this desire to depart and be with the Lord. He says it maybe most clearly to the Philippians where he says, it's my desire. It's exactly what he says, actually. My desire is to depart and be with the Lord. But for your sake, it's better that I stick around. That's where Paul says, for me to live is Christ, to die is gain. So Paul always has his eye on the prize, which is to fall asleep in the name of Jesus and to wake up to see his face. So that death for Paul is not something to be avoided. It's in fact, because it's the last enemy to be conquered, and because Jesus has become the first fruits of the resurrection, it's something that Paul longs for, to rest. I always wonder if Paul would say, look, there's going to be plenty of time to take it easy in the resurrection. Now I got to get after it. But he's longing for that rest. And listen to how he describes it in chapter 5. We know that if the tent that is our earthly home is destroyed, we have a building from God, a house not made with hands, eternal in the heavens. For in this tent we groan, longing to put on our heavenly dwelling, if indeed by putting it on we may not be found naked. For while we are still in this tent, we groan, being burdened, not that we would be unclothed, but that we would be further clothed, so that what is mortal may be swallowed up by life. Can you, oh, Todd, can you imagine? Now, there's a couple of things in this. Number one is, Paul has noted elsewhere that when he was in Corinth, he was making tents to support his ministry. So in fact, when you go visit Corinth, they find this, here's a street where we found a couple of the tent pegs. So maybe Paul would have been in that area. I mean, who knows? They found the Bema seat. So we know where he was condemned and almost gave it up and left. But he was there making tents. And so he comes back to that theme and he says, but we're living in this tent of the body, but we're going to put off this tent. But don't mistake me for some sort of Gnostic that says that our essence is spiritual and when we're done with the body, we're done with the body. No, no. We don't long to be naked, to have no tent. We long to be further clothed by the temple, to go from tabernacle to temple, to go from tent to building, to go from cloth to stone, to be resurrected, to be truly standing apart from sin and apart from death in the presence of God. And that when that happens, mortality is going to be gobbled up by life. So Paul sees life like this, I don't know, like a dragon or something, and we're waiting to be devoured by life, and mortality will be gone. And he says the one who's prepared for this very thing is God, who has given us the Spirit as a guarantee. This is a common theme in Paul, that the Holy Spirit is like a down payment for the resurrection. And so we know these things are going to happen. We have this absolute confidence. And so we long for them. And as we long for them, we have the strength to endure all of this nonsense of this life, to make it through, because we know that one day we will be further clothed and stand before the face of Jesus.
5: 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Pastor Brian Wolf Miller is our guest. 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

0: It's so easy to talk about Jesus. Deliver him. Give him. I tell you, in the stead and by the command of Christ, I'm preaching it to your ears right now. You're forgiven here and now. If you're saying anything short of that, shame on you.
1: Pastor Matt Harrison speaking at this year's Issues Etc. Making the Case Conference.
0: Through faith, our sins become not ours, but Christ's, upon whom God laid the sins of us all and who bore our sins. All the righteousness of Christ in turn becomes ours. It is well with us. He, the Savior, blessed forever, spreads this garment and covers us. Amen.
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0: Introducing the Books of the Bible series with Pastor Brian Wolfmiller today, 2 Corinthians. I'm Todd Wilkin. This is Issues, Etc. If you've enjoyed our Introducing the Books of the Bible series with Pastor Wolfmiller, please make a year-end tax-deductible gift to support the worldwide outreach of Issues, Etc. 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No gift is too small. Thanks for listening, and thanks for thinking of Issues, Etc. at the end of 2019. Brian, what do we make of these verses there in the middle of chapter 5 in 2 Corinthians? For we must all appear before the judgment seat of Christ so that each one may receive what is due for what he has done in the body, whether good or evil.
1: Well, and maybe, Todd, if you don't mind, I might encourage the people listening to what you just said there, to the year-end giving opportunity for what you guys are doing. I mean, I don't think I tell you and Jeff this enough, but the work that you guys are doing at LPR, I mean, it's not just Issues, Etc., but the Lutheran Public Radio, the music stuff, and sponsoring Pastor Whedon's new show, which is going to be a phenomenal resource for the life of the church. I mean, it is incredible what you guys are doing, and to be commended. I mean, you guys are raising the flag of Orthodox biblical doctrine higher than anyone I know, and doing the work of church bodies. And so if people do have, if their churches and families are well supported, then I cannot think of a better place to support the work that you guys are doing. So thanks for that. And I'd encourage the listeners to consider it. It's just really wonderful. And I'm thankful for the opportunity to sit here and talk about the scripture too. So back to that. Sorry for interrupting, but what Paul says here is that we have to appear before the judgment seat of Christ. This is chapter 5, verse 10. So that each one may receive what is due for what he's done in the body. This is one of these texts that talks about the judgment being based on works. And it's not an unusual thing for to talk about. It happens every year when we confess the Athanasian Creed. You know, Paul says, we confess in the Creed that those who have done good will go to the resurrection of life, and those who have done evil will go to the resurrection of death, will go to judgment. And people say, isn't that works righteousness? But we see that talked about over and over in the Bible, that the judgment is a judgment of works. Now, how are we supposed to think about it? Because Paul says, look, we're justified not by our works, not by the law, but we're justified by faith. We're justified by the Lord's grace. It's to the one who does not work but believes in him who justifies the ungodly, his faith is accounted as righteousness. So how are we supposed to match that up? Now, here's my own thinking about this. I think that Paul says that apart from faith, it's impossible to please God. Paul or whoever wrote Hebrews in Hebrews chapter 11. Apart from faith, it's impossible to please God. So that we cannot accomplish anything good in the Lord's name that is pleasing to the Lord apart from faith, which not only receives the righteousness of God, but also the Holy Spirit, and rejoices in the forgiveness of sins and the purification of all of our works. It's one of these things that we don't often talk about, but we should, is that the Christian who goes out and tries to love their neighbor and tries to love God is constantly failing, and yet the same grace that forgives our sins also forgives those imperfections in our good works. So that our lives are actually presented before God by the Holy Spirit as lives full of the treasure of goodness and obedience to the work of God. So that Paul is not afraid to say that judgment will be based on what if we do good or if we do evil, because for the unbeliever, it's impossible to please God. They don't have faith. And for the Christian, it is likewise also impossible for us not to please God, because we do have faith, which purifies us, forgives our sins, and presents us to God as a holy offering. And I think the reason, and again, now this is just my speculation, but I think that something like this might be in the thinking, is that if we said to the unbeliever, hey, at the end of the world, there's going to be a judgment based on if you believe in Jesus or not, and they'd say, that's not fair. That's not a fair judgment. I want a different kind of judgment. And so the Lord says, well, what kind of judgment do you want? And they say, I want a judgment on if I'm a good person or not. And God says, okay, fine. I'll give you the judgment you want. If you want the judgment based on good or evil, then I'll give it to you. But the results are the exact same, Because again, without faith, it's impossible to please.

0: please God. But with faith, it's impossible not to.
1: Then there's this therefore that follows the prospect of judgment at Christ's throne room. What does he say?
0: He says, therefore, knowing the fear of the Lord, we persuade others. But what we are is known to God and so forth. So Paul says, we know how we stand with God. We know how we stand before him by the mercy of Christ. We know that we long to be further clothed, and therefore we get about the business that the Lord has appointed to us. And that business is what Paul will refer to in just a few sentences as the ministry of reconciliation. Paul says in verse 14, the love of Christ controls us because we have concluded this, that one has died for all. Therefore, all have died, and he died for all, that those who live might no longer live for themselves, but for him who for their sake died and was raised. From now, this is, oh, there's so much here. This is cheesecake. This is rich. From now on, therefore, we regard no one according to the flesh. Even though we once regarded Christ according to the flesh, we regard him thus no longer. Therefore, if anyone is in Christ, he is a new creation. The old has passed away. Behold, the new has come. All this is from God, who through Christ reconciled us to himself and gave us the ministry of reconciliation. That is, that in Christ, God was reconciling the world to himself, not counting their trespasses against them, and entrusting to us the message of reconciliation. So Paul says that we go about the world as ambassadors. That's the language that he uses in the next verse. As ambassadors of God, as people sent from the kingdom of heaven down to earth to let us know how it is with God, how he considers us, how he thinks of us, and how he has reconciled the entire world to himself in Christ. And then we get to the perhaps most glorious verse in the whole letter, perhaps in the whole New Testament, this stunning verse 21 in chapter 5. For our sake, he, that is God the Father, made him, Jesus Christ, to be sin who knew no sin, so that in him we might become the righteousness of God. So Jesus, who is absolutely perfect, who knew no sin, God makes to be sin, so that in Christ, we might be made the righteousness of God. This is what the theologians called the great exchange, so that all of our darkness, all of our trouble, all of our sin, all of our death, all of our temptation, all of the wrath of God that we deserve, all of that is given over to Jesus. And all of his perfection, all of his righteousness, all of his wonderful holiness is handed over to us. You wouldn't believe it unless the Lord had told it to you. It's just too amazing to imagine that the Lord bears all of our trouble. And not only that he bears our sin, but that he's made sin. So that every sin that we've managed, every law that we've broken, that is applied to Jesus, and he suffers for it. And then he gives us his own righteousness. The text says, and this, I mean, I always have to go and check to see that the words are the same on this, Todd, that it's not, that I didn't remember it wrong or something, because it's too surprising. It says that we might become the righteousness of God in him. That the righteousness that the Lord Jesus gives to us by faith is not the righteousness of Adam and Eve in the garden before they fell. It's not the righteousness of the perfect man or the perfect woman. It's the righteousness of God. So that the Lord considers us to be as holy and as perfect as he is. It's unbelievable, this gift of justification. We normally think of the forgiveness of sins as like it's taking away, which it is. Like all our guilt is taken away. But it's not just an erasing. It's a giving that all of the righteousness of Christ, all of his keeping of the law, all of his perfect obedience, all of his works, all of his goodness, all of his perfection, all of his wisdom, everything that is now given to us. So that just as Jesus suffered the wrath of God, so we rejoice in his happiness. This is so wonderful. It's almost beyond believing. So that if you can think of, I know I, and I'm sure every sinner out there, we're laboring under the weight of our own sinfulness. And we think, man, how are we going to make it? How are we possibly going to stand before the judgment seat of God? How are we going to survive this? And when we get into this beautiful teaching of the gospel, it's going to be as hard for me to get into heaven when I die. Or Todd, it's going to be as hard for you to get into heaven when you die as it was for Jesus to get into heaven when he died. I mean, can you imagine how this joy of the Father welcoming back his Son? This is how it's going to be for us, because that's the righteousness that the Lord gives to us. And that's the ministry that Paul says is committed to him, so that he's traveling around to Corinth and to Ephesus. And how can he not be speaking this good news, be reconciled to God, because God has reconciled us to himself in Christ?
1: Pastor Brian Wolfmiller is our guest. We're talking with him about 2 Corinthians in our series Introducing the Books of the Bible. Brian is pastor of St. Paul and Jesus Deaf Lutheran Churches in Austin, Texas. 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He says he's been studying the martyrs. He's actually been studying them for quite some time, and included in his book, A Martyr's Faith, a little bit of that study for your benefit, and also what amounts to a long exposition of Jesus' parable of the sower. It's called A Martyr's Faith in a Faithless World. 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When we come back, why does Paul tell the Corinthians not to be, in his words, unequally yoked with unbelievers?

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0: Welcome back to Issues Etc. I'm Todd Wilkin. Pastor Brian Wolf Miller is our guest. We're looking at 2 Corinthians in our series, Introducing the Books of the Bible. Brian, what should we make of Paul's admonition here to the Corinthians not to be unequally yoked with unbelievers?
1: I was looking at that. So that verse is 2 Corinthians 6:14, and I thought, I wonder how far back you've got to go to get the context. And I started going back to the beginning of chapter 6 and chapter 5, 4, 3. It's a long kind of train. But just to maybe pick up a little bit of St. Paul's rhetoric from earlier in chapter 6, he says, "We put no obstacle in anyone's way, so that no fault may be found with our ministry. But as servants of God, we commend ourselves in every way by great endurance and afflictions, hardships, calamities, beatings, imprisonments, riots, labors, sleepless nights, hunger, by purity, knowledge, patience, kindness, by the Holy Spirit, genuine love, truthful speech, the power of God, the weapons of righteousness for the right hand and the left, through honor and dishonor, through slander and praise. We're treated as impostors, yet true, as unknown, yet well known, as dying, behold, we live, as punished, yet not killed, as sorrowful, yet always rejoicing, as poor, yet making many rich, having nothing and possessing everything." And then he says, "We have spoken freely to you, Corinthians. Our heart is wide open. We are not restricting you in our own affections." So he's pouring himself out there. And he's saying, "I have no desire to lord over you, to rule over you, to come over you with power. I'm not coming to you because I get some sort of joy by telling you what I want you to do. None of that sort of thing. But I have this genuine concern for you." And from that comes the instruction: don't be unequally yoked with unbelievers. For what partnership has righteousness with lawlessness? Or what fellowship has light with darkness? Or what accord has Christ with Belial? Or what portion does a believer share with an unbeliever? What agreement does the temple of God have with idols? For we are the temple of the living God. So Paul is saying that, and this is normally interpreted to be a marriage text, that the Christian ought to be married to a Christian, which is true enough, and that's our rule around here. I don't know if it's a good one, but date a Christian, marry a Lutheran. That's the idea, because it's just going to cause trouble. But I think his text here, it has much further application than that. He's going to say, look, when we have Christ, we have something that is unique from the world, something that sets us apart and makes us different. And do not go and try to tie up with the unbeliever and lose that which is most precious, which is Christ. The picture of being unequally yoked is like two oxen. And so if you have one oxen that's a lot stronger than the other, then that one's doing all the work and he ends up pulling the weaker oxen along as well, and they ended up making a mess of the field. So Paul says, just know that you who belong to Christ have something different. You have hope in this world and in the next. And that sets you apart from the world that's clouded in darkness all around you.
0: Got about 8 minutes left. Let's look at these verses, beginning with chapter 8, verse 9. "For you know the grace of our Lord Jesus Christ, that though he was rich, yet for your sake he became poor, so that by his poverty you might become rich."
1: What a text. This is in the middle of the second section of the letter. The first would be the first 7 chapters, where Paul's defending his apostolic ministry. And then chapters 8 and 9 is kind of second section. And Paul is encouraging them in this collection that he's going to send some money to Jerusalem. And he says, don't worry about this, because remember how it was with Jesus. He was rich. That, I think this is referring to Jesus in even before his incarnation, how he was there as the Son of the Father. He's the eternal God, the Logos. All things were created through him, and in him all things consist. He has all of this glory, and yet he gives all of that up for our sake. He became poor. I mean, not only to be born in a manger, but to be beaten and dead on a cross and forsaken by God. He became utterly poor so that we might become rich in him. And the riches that we have in Christ is the righteousness of God and the promise of eternal life. We have all of those things. And Paul says, because we have the confidence of the poverty of Christ and the richness that the Holy Spirit brings to us, then we're not afraid to be generous and to serve other people who have need of it.
0: He also says this in chapter 10, and you're going to need to unpack it for us. "For though we walk in the flesh, we are not waging war according to the flesh, for the weapons of our warfare are not the flesh, but have divine power to destroy strongholds." What's he talking about there?
1: This is a spiritual warfare text. And there's more of these than we might recognize. I think it's an interesting thing to try to track Paul's instruction for spiritual warfare, because he talks about it an awful lot. And he'll use the technical terms for demons and the rulers and authorities. Here he uses the language of strongholds, which is really interesting. Most of the time he talks about principalities and powers, the ranks of the demons, but here he talks about the realms of the demons. And so it's not an earthly stronghold. It's not like the Christians are going to go marching off to take some sort of tower that's over in some different country. But the strongholds are pockets of false doctrine. He says, we destroy arguments, this is verse 5, and every lofty opinion raised against the knowledge of God, and take every thought captive to obey Christ. So that Paul says we're waging spiritual warfare, not against flesh. This is what Paul says perhaps most clearly in Ephesians, where he says, our battle is not against flesh and blood, but against powers and authorities and realms of the heavenly places. So that the Christian's battle is not against other people. It's not against the unbeliever. It's not against the heretic or the false Christian either. Our battle is against the devil. And we are fighting not with earthly weapons, but with the sword of the Spirit, with the Word of God. And we're taking over strongholds, that is, false doctrine, and captivating even our thoughts, our own reasoning, to the Word of God. It's one of those things that our reason always wants to stand above the Scripture, but Paul says, no, our reason stands below the Scripture, and our strength, our authority, and our success is in the Word of God.
0: Is that exactly what Paul sees himself doing here among the Corinthians, this spiritual warfare on their behalf?
1: Oh, yeah, exactly. And he talks about how he'll often write this, I'm not with you in body, but I'm with you in spirit. And Paul has this profound sense that he is waging war on their behalf, even at a distance. And I think this is one of the reasons why Paul calls he culminates his discussion of spiritual warfare in Ephesians, talking about the sword of the Spirit, which is the Word of God, praying in all times. So that the way that Paul is doing warfare on behalf of the Corinthians is not only through his writing, but most especially perhaps through his prayers for them. So he'll begin almost all of his letters, I pray for you all the time. So that Paul is waging these spiritual wars, capturing these spiritual victims, rescuing people from the kingdom of darkness and bringing them into the kingdom of light. Or perhaps he's the instrument through which God does that rescuing. And it's happening in his writing, in his preaching, in his ministry, and most especially through his prayers.
0: He begins chapter 12, I must go on boasting, even though nothing's going to be gained by it, but I will go on to visions and revelations from the Lord. And there follows an odd description that most have concluded is of Paul himself.
1: Yeah, that's right. He has this long list of all of these. It's at the end of chapter 11, and that'll be important for the listener to go and read and remember, because it's a rhetorical thing. In the ancient world, these kings would have these lists of all of their triumphs, and they'd carve them into their footstools and things like this, and have monuments to themselves. And Paul uses the same sort of rhetorical flourish to give his list of triumphs, which culminates in him being lowered in a basket out of the city wall. It's kind of embarrassing. And then he goes on to say, now I knew a guy, and it's himself, and maybe it's even talking about his conversion on the road to Damascus. And he talks about how he was caught up to the third heaven. It's important for us to remember that in the biblical language, there's three heavens. There's the bird heaven and the star heaven and the throne of God heaven. So he goes to the throne of God heaven. He's standing before the Lord. That's where Paul, and he's seeing a vision of the Lord Jesus. And he says, now I could, and I heard things that are not even lawful to speak. I'm not going to boast about that, but rather I'm going to boast in my weakness. And in fact, he goes on to say that the Lord gave me a thorn in the flesh, a messenger of Satan to afflict me, that I might not become prideful of the abundance of visions. So that Paul says, look, the Lord did give me something quite special, but I'm not even going to tell you about that. I'm not even going to claim it for myself. And I'm going to boast in the fact that the Lord has made sure that I wouldn't be too proud of it by giving me this thorn in the flesh to afflict me, so that I could always be humble and remember that God's grace is made perfect in weakness. It's probably the only red letters in the book here, when the Lord Jesus says to Paul, my grace is sufficient. So that, and that is what Paul is supposed to know, That is what the Corinthians are supposed to know. That's what you and I are supposed to know, that in the midst of all of this trouble, God's grace is sufficient, not only for our ministry, but also for our death and the promise of life eternal.
0: So how would you wrap all of this up, summarizing what Paul writes, obviously with great earnestness and personal anguish to the Corinthians on this occasion?
1: It is full of anguish. He talks about even his anguish, his daily anguish over the churches. So this anxiety that Paul carries around in himself of the suffering of everyone around him. But we shouldn't get the picture that this is sort of a joyless, burdensome, tiresome existence of St. Paul. It's full of joy. Because Paul looks at the Corinthians, even though they're in all this trouble and they're having all this trouble, even about his own letters and his own writing and his own ministry and everything else like this, he knows that Jesus is in their midst, giving them faith and rescuing them so that even though they are the savor of death for the world, they are the aroma. How about this for language? They are the aroma of salvation. So that Paul knows that there are those who hear this gospel that he preaches, and that it brings them life that will go on forever. And that Paul will stand with these Corinthians and with you and I in the resurrection, rejoicing in this victory that God has won over sin and death by Christ, rejoicing in this reconciliation, that no longer is God mad at us, but he who knew no sin became sin, so that we might become the righteousness of God. And so we are. And we, with that hope, wait to behold the glory of God in the face of Jesus one day soon.
0: Pastor Brian Wolf Miller is pastor of St. Paul and Jesus Deaf Lutheran Churches in Austin, Texas. He co-hosts a weekly radio talk show called Table Talk Radio, and he's author of the new book, A Martyr's Faith in a Faithless World. Brian, thanks.
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0: Tomorrow on Issues Etc., we'll discuss myths about classical Lutheran education with Cheryl Swope. We'll have Pastor Tom Baker lead us in a Sunday school lesson on Old Testament kings Jeroboam and Rehoboam, and we'll respond to your email and the Issues Etc. comment line. St. Paul is full of joy, even while he is frustrated. He is full of comfort, even while he suffers. He is full of confidence, not in himself, but in Christ himself. And all of this he has as a gift from Christ, the suffering, the anguish, the troubles, the thorn in the flesh, because he knows it comes from the hand of his crucified and risen Savior. I'm Todd Wilkin. 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
0: 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Making the Case Conference.
4: And the word of the Lord will not be thwarted. The gates of hell shall not prevail against the church. So I tell you, rejoice. You have the gospel. You're forgiven. Rejoice. Heaven is yours. You're baptized. Rejoice.
0: 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Welcome back to Issues Etc. I'm Todd Wilkin. St. Paul usually has a greeting when he writes one of his epistles. He will say his name. That's how they began epistles or letters in those days. So it begins with Paul, an apostle, usually. He has something to say about his apostleship. Then he will ordinarily say something to the effect of, well, I thank God every time I remember you. Or it's just a way of kind of buttering up his audience, if you want to put it that way. But he doesn't do that in one of his letters, the letter to the Galatians. He gets right to business, and he's not very kind. He doesn't say that he's been praying for them or thinking about them or that he's heard about their great faith. He chastises them. Why? Joining us for our series introducing the books of the Bible on this Monday afternoon, we'll get into the book of Galatians. Pastor Brian Wolf-Miller, pastor of St. Paul and Jesus Deaf Lutheran Churches in Austin, Texas, co-host of a weekly radio talk show called Table Talk Radio and author of the new book, A Martyr's Faith in a Faithless World. Brian, welcome back.
5: Thank you, Todd.
0: Why does he just get straight to business without any of the ordinary kind of compliments that he likes to pay to the Philippians or to the Thessalonians or the Ephesians?
5: Luther, who loved this letter, said, Paul is breathing fire. And that's about the best way to put it, I think. I mean, Paul is after them. He's established these churches. He knows these dear Christians that he's writing to. He'll speak of this in another place. He labored to give birth to them so that the hard work of preaching the gospel had resulted in the rebirth of these families, these Christians that were gathered around the Lord's word in Galatia. And now Paul gets news that they have turned away from the gospel, that they have listened to false teachers, and that their faith is in a desperately dangerous position. And he is coming right after it. I mean, this is the other epistles might be trips to the doctor, but Galatians is a trip to the emergency room. And there's no messing around. I mean, it's get them on the table and get to cutting. And Paul gets right to cutting.
0: In fact, he does it even before he gets to his main subject, his big concern. He begins by kind of a polemic or maybe even apologetic about his own apostleship. Paul, an apostle not from men nor through man, but by Jesus Christ.
5: Yeah, it wouldn't have to be a polemic in another situation, but in this situation it is, because the Judaizers, and that's going to be the name that the theologians have given to the opponents that Paul is after here in Galatia. He never calls them that himself, but these opponents that are there had questioned Paul's preaching and Paul's calling. And so he has to, in some ways, defend both of them in this letter, his own apostleship and his own preaching of the gospel. And while he's more interested in defending his preaching, his apostleship has to stand for the defense of his own preaching and the gospel. So he comes right out and he says, look, I'm an apostle. I'm not writing this because I made this stuff up. And in fact, we're going to learn more about Paul's life in Galatians than we do in any other place in the Bible except for the book of Acts. But Paul's going to tell us some stories about his own apostleship that are going to fill in a lot of the historical gaps, which is really kind of fascinating information. But he's saying, look, I'm not making up my own doctrine. I'm not making up my own teaching. This stuff that I told you came from God. And it ought to be received as the word of God, not as simply opinions or helpful thoughts or anything like that.
0: Okay, introduce us to the Judaizers so that we know both who and what Paul is addressing here.
5: Well, the basic idea is this, and this will come in different flavors in different circumstances in the history of the early church, but the basic idea is that it was necessary to keep the law to be a Christian. And that mostly came in the form the Judaizers would come and say, it's necessary to keep the law that God gave to Abraham and to Moses in order to be a Christian. And that means things like circumcision, some of the kosher laws and things like this. So that you have to be Jewish before you're a Christian. And they came along and they said probably something like this. Well, Paul was pretty good about preaching the grace of God, but he didn't tell you everything. So that they would come along and present themselves not as opposing Paul, but as completing Paul. Like, Paul was good at getting you started, but now to really be made perfect, to really be made complete, what you need to do is become subject to the law. You need to be circumcised. You need to not eat pigs or whatever sort of kind of law, and this is different in different places. You got to go and be obedient to the law if you're going to be a perfect, whole, and complete Christian. And while they're presenting themselves as completing the preaching of Paul, Paul will come across and say, they're not completing it, they're utterly destroying it. They're utterly wrecking it. It's not, they're not filling it up, they're knocking it down. It is, in fact, another gospel. Paul will go so far as to say, if you seek to be made perfect through the law, you've fallen from grace. You can't have both. So that the Judaizers who were coming in, and here's the language that we might use to kind of shorthand describe it. They were mixing the law and the gospel. And so Paul has to come in and he has to draw that distinction, that clear and clean distinction between law and gospel and what the purpose and the benefits of each one are in order to keep the gospel pure for the Galatians.
0: This requires a little bit of history, and I don't know where you fall on this question of whether or not this is written before or after Acts 15, and the place where this question was finally decided by the what we can call the First Church Council, the First Apostolic Council. Take us there and help us understand it.
5: Sure. I don't know. So, I mean, some people want Galatians to be the first of Paul's epistles. Or the second, maybe, and some want it to be later. It's tricky. I mean, there's some tricky questions around the circumstances of Galatians. There's even, you know, there's a city called Galatia and there's a region called Galatia. It's not 100% sure if he's writing to the city or the region. And then again, also the early or the late versions of it. And I don't know enough to have a really solid opinion on that. But it's right to point to Acts 15 and the Jerusalem Council as the context of this whole conversation. And this conversation is going to be unfolding throughout all of the New Testament. It's one of the major problems of the book of Acts. It's one of the major problems of a number of Paul's letters. We'll encounter it in a very significant way when we get to Philippians in a few weeks also. And that is, what is the relationship between the Old Testament and the New Testament, between the law of Moses and the Church of Christ? How are the two related to one another? How are they distinct from each other? How are the Gentiles supposed to be brought in to this Christian church? And it's a huge hurdle. Paul, when Jesus says, you'll be my disciples in Jerusalem, Judea, and then all of a sudden, Samaria and the ends of the earth, Jesus, in a really profound way, is sort of warning the Christians of the major hurdles that they're going to have to jump. I mean, it's going to be a big hurdle to go from Jerusalem to Judea. I mean, to even separate from the temple. And then from Judea to Samaria. What does it mean that Samaritans can be part of the Christian church? And then from, if that was bad enough, at least the Samaritans knew something about the Lord who was there in Jerusalem. But what about to the pagans, to the ends of the, to the Greeks and the Romans and the barbarians and the Indians and the Ethiopians and the, how is that going to work? And so there's these hurdles that the church has to jump so that the fullness of the gospel for the Gentiles can be realized. And this is one of the things that Paul is crushing through in the book of Galatians.
0: Pastor Brian Wolf-Miller is our guest on this Monday, December the 16th. It's our series introducing the books of the Bible today, Galatians. We'll talk a little bit more about the so-called Gentile problem after the break.

0: What if your mother gets Alzheimer's, Wesley? And because she has Alzheimer's, you're not able to do as much writing as you used to do or as much traveling for public speaking as you used to do. Don't you think she should have a duty to die?
1: Wesley Smith, speaking at this year's Issues Etc. Making the Case Conference.
0: I went through that very thing. And hell no, is my answer. Hell no, my mother didn't have a duty to die. I had a duty to take care of her. That is a Christian duty, and it's also a human duty. And if we ever lose sight of that fact, the duty to die will be the least of our problems.
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1: Welcome back to Issues Etc. I'm Todd Wilkin. Pastor Brian Wolfmiller is our guest. It's our series introducing the books of the Bible. Today we're talking about Galatians. Brian, this came clear to me about 10 years ago when I was looking into, oddly enough, a different passage from Paul where in one of his Corinthian letters he talks about becoming all things to all men, that he might by some means save some. And he's making a distinction in that particular passage between those who have the law and those who don't. In essence, between, he's not making distinction between like Africans and Italians. This is not an ethnic thing. This is, what do I do when I preach the gospel to people who have the law, Jews? What do I do when I preach the gospel to people who have not the law, Gentiles? And I suddenly realized, and I think I was kind of in denial about it from my seminary days, I suddenly realized this is really one of the reasons the Gospels are written the way they are. Why Gentiles, we get so many stories of Gentiles being saved, healed, things like that. This was the problem of the first century church. What do we do with the Gentiles?
5: Oh, yeah. I mean, you remember when Paul goes to, he's at Simon the Tanner's house and he's called to go over to Cornelius. Peter, Acts chapter 10. And he's sitting there and here's Cornelius, who is probably a God-fearer even. He's a Gentile Roman. And he almost has to force Peter to preach. So Peter kind of reluctantly preaches the gospel and he believes it. And then the Holy Spirit falls on them and they start preaching themselves. And Peter says, well, I guess we have to baptize them now. And the Lord has to do everything out of order. I mean, that's not the right order. You're supposed to be baptized first, and then the Holy Spirit comes, and then later the gift of tongues comes with ordination for the office of preaching. But this is everything's out of order here because it looks like Peter wasn't even going to baptize him, and the Lord is. We said that these were hurdles that the church had to jump over, but the Lord has to almost drag them over these hurdles. That you can be part of God's people without being Jewish. And you're right, the entire New Testament is wrestling with this question and answers it really quite resoundingly. So Paul will say, for example, to the Philippians, all those things that I had, a Benjamite of Benjamites, a Pharisee of Pharisees, I consider to be rubbish for the sake of knowing Christ. It is the problem they're trying to answer, that the Gentiles can come straight in. You don't have to go from Athens to Jerusalem to the kingdom of God. You can go straight into the kingdom of God from wherever you are, from Tyre and Sidon and from Egypt and from Greece and from Philippi. It doesn't matter, from Galatia. You come straight into the kingdom of God. You don't have to go through circumcision. You don't have to go through the laws of Moses. You don't have to go through the Pharisees or the temple or anything. You go straight in by the gift of baptism, straight in. And one of the problems in our modern reading of the New Testament is this is confused by the doctrine of dispensationalism that wants to maintain these two distinct peoples of God. You have the Gentiles and you have the Jews, and the Jews are God's earthly people and the Gentiles are the Christian church. And it really messes things up and obscures all of these texts. Like, for example, where Paul says in Ephesians that in Christ, the middle wall of partition between Jew and Gentile has been torn down, so that God has made out of the two one new person. And so Jew and Gentile alike are bound up in the body of Christ. And we see this happen really quickly. I mean, the first generation of the Christian church is almost 100% Jewish. And by the time you get to the second or the third generation of the church, it's a majority Gentile. This change happened very rapidly.
6: So they're struggling with this, and what infuriates Paul so much when he writes to the Galatians is these people who have been trolling him throughout his ministry and would continue to troll him have actually been successful in Galatia. Is that the picture?
5: Yeah, they were able to make their argument. I mean, they just go and say, look what God said to Abraham. I'm making with you an everlasting covenant, circumcision. If circumcision is everlasting, then it's everlasting. So you have to be circumcised if you want to partake fully in Christ. And so they would come along and make this kind of convincing argument. I remember I was up against this when I was, 19 years old, and I was backpacking around Israel. I was back in the old days. And I found people everywhere I went who were there. I mean, it probably had something to do with the time I was there and the people I was interacting with and stuff like this, but they all understood that Christians ought to be eating kosher, that Christians ought to be celebrating the Old Testament festivals, that Christians ought to be worshiping on Saturday and keeping the Sabbath. They were basically Judaizers, and they would make very convincing arguments. They'd say, well, look, did God give these things for no reason? And that's exactly the same thing that Paul was facing. It was exactly the same thing that the Galatians were up against and that Paul is refuting in this letter.
6: So you said before, he says this is a different gospel, and he kind of begins backwards on that, saying there is no other gospel, with about a minute here before we take our break. What's Paul's point there?
5: Well, in verse 11, he says, I would have you know, brothers, that this gospel that was preached by me is not man's gospel. I didn't receive it from any man. I wasn't taught it. I received it through a revelation of Jesus Christ. So that this is not something that I've made up. And this is why he can say, starting, and he says this twice, he has two anathemas that he's going to dish out. First in verse 6, I'm astonished that you're so quickly deserting him who called you in the grace of Christ and are turning to a different gospel. Not that there is another one, but there's some who trouble you and want to distort the gospel of Christ. And he says, even if an angel from heaven should preach to you a gospel contrary to the one we preached, let him be accursed. So I say again, if anyone is preaching to you a gospel contrary to the one you received, let him be accursed. Because any other gospel than the pure gospel that Paul preached, the pure gospel, the grace of God, of justification by grace through faith, faith alone, is not a gospel at all, but is some weird mixture of law and gospel that doesn't save.
6: We're looking at the book of Galatians in our series introducing the books of the Bible. Pastor Brian Wolfmiller is our guest, pastor of St. Paul and Jesus Deaf Lutheran Churches in Austin, Texas, co-host of the weekly radio talk show called Table Talk Radio, and author of the new book, A Martyr's Faith in a Faithless World.

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3: 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I'm Todd Wilkin. Pastor Brian Wolf Miller is our guest. It's our series introducing the books of the Bible today, Paul's letter to the Galatians. So, Brian, he weaves these two things together. He kind of starts by presenting his main and almost only concern with the Galatians. It's big enough to take the whole letter. And then, in order to do that and explain kind of why I'm a preacher of this gospel that I didn't learn from anybody, he's got to tell a little bit of his own story. What do we learn about Paul?
4: Yeah, well, he says, I received this by revelation. And most people think this was the revelation. In fact, that the revelation that he's referring to here in this letter in chapter 1, and also the visions that he talked about in 2 Corinthians, was what occurred when he was on the road to Damascus. We remember that Paul had letters from the synagogue in Jerusalem to go, and so this is like the Sanhedrin, this is the ruling body of Jerusalem, and he had authority to go and arrest the Christians up in Damascus. And so he was traveling up there with these letters, and as he's nearing Damascus, the Lord knocks him down and says, "Hey, why are you persecuting me? Who are you?" He says, "And I'm Jesus whom you're persecuting. Why is it so hard for you to kick against the goads?" In other words, I've gotcha. So he goes into town and he's baptized. He's blinded for a few days. The scales fall off his eyes, and the Lord has him. And so it seems like in that revelation, the Lord Jesus revealed not only himself to Paul, but also the gospel and his own office and so forth. He will be called by me to bear my name before the Gentiles. And the Lord says, "I will teach him the things he must suffer for my name." So he talks about this. He says, "You've heard of my former life in Judaism, how I persecuted the church of God violently, and I tried to destroy it. And I was advancing in Judaism beyond many of my own age and my own people, so zealous I was for these traditions. But when the Lord who had set me apart before I was born called me to his grace, he revealed his son to me in order that I might preach him among the Gentiles." And Paul says, "I didn't immediately consult with anyone. I didn't go to Jerusalem. I went into Arabia and then into Damascus. And then 3 years later, I went down to Jerusalem. I visited with Peter. I saw him for a couple of weeks. I didn't see anyone else except for James. And then I went into Syria and Cilicia. He was starting to preach and to do his own thing." So that Paul says, look, I was in Jerusalem. He's saying, look, I was a man of the law. I was a man of Judaism. That's what I belonged to. But the Lord called me out of that in order that I might preach to the Gentiles. And I didn't go and get this doctrine and this teaching from Jerusalem. I didn't go and get it from someone else to make it known to you. I was given to it directly. I was called directly by God. He goes on to say in chapter 2, 14 years later, I went to Jerusalem with Barnabas, taking Titus and so forth. And he went down there and he says, but I didn't go to get authority from them. I didn't go into to kind of get approval for my message. But when I did go, we shook hands on it. They gave us, he says in verse 9, James and Cephas and John, who seemed to be pillars, perceived the grace that was given to me. They gave the right hand of fellowship to Barnabas and me, that we should go to the Gentiles and they to the circumcised. They asked us to remember the poor, the thing that we wanted to do. And so he says, the other interaction I had with Peter was when when we went down to Jerusalem, and I didn't go to have him lay his hands on me, but we went down and we shook hands. We recognized that God was, the grace of God was, had set both of us apart for these different works. And then Paul tells this third and kind of amazing story. He says, and then the third interaction I had with Peter, at least as far as you guys need to know about, was when he came up to Antioch. And this is important for the way Paul is developing his story. So we're in chapter 2, verse 11. When Cephas came to Antioch, I opposed him to his face because he stood condemned. For before certain men came from James, he was eating with the Gentiles. But when they came, he drew back and separated himself, fearing the circumcision party. And the rest of the Jews acted hypocritically along with him, so that even Barnabas was led astray by their hypocrisy. But when I saw their conduct was not in step with the truth of the gospel, I said to Cephas, that's Peter, before them all, if you, though a Jew, live like a Gentile and not like a Jew, how can you force the Gentiles to live like Jews? So Paul tells this story of when Peter came up from Jerusalem to Antioch, and he was up there visiting, and he was there for a while, and he was embracing the freedom of the gospel. He was living and eating with the Gentiles. He was rejoicing that he was not bound to these Jewish laws. But then when people came, James apparently sent some people up to Antioch to do something or other. And when Peter saw them, he says, uh-oh, and he goes back to eating kosher. He won't go in and sit and eat with the Gentiles anymore. And Paul calls him out on it. And this is gonna directly apply to the things that are happening there in Galatia, because those people from Jerusalem claiming the authority of Peter and these other so-called pillars of the church are coming up there trying to lead them astray. And Paul's going to say, look, it doesn't matter. What matters is the gospel, the forgiveness of sins. That's what we're after.
5: So this circumcision party is the Judaizing faction. Were they insisting only on circumcision? Because that, I guess I'm asking because that would apply only to men. And it would also kind of make it sound like all we want you to do is be circumcised. Did circumcision stand in for something more they were teaching?
4: Oh yeah, that's exactly right, Todd, and that's a fine point. It was not circumcision was in some ways a colloquialism for embracing the law. So Paul's going to be using as an example here Peter, who refused to eat with the Gentiles. So that circumcision is kind of an indication of the covenant law that God gave to the people under Moses. And it's important for us to kind of go back and reflect on this, because when God came and made the old covenant, the Old Testament, with Abraham and then with Moses, he did three things. Number one, he sort of locked in the moral law, and that's the Ten Commandments. But number two, he gave the civil law, here's how you are to be as a people. And he gave the ceremonial law, here's how you are to receive the forgiveness of sins, which the Messiah will win. But wrapped into that ceremonial law are a lot of laws that were keeping the people separate from the Gentiles. In fact, a major parts of the Old Testament law was precisely for that reason. Is that when you were going along, you could recognize, now here are the people of Abraham, here are the people of Moses, here are the people of Israel, and they're distinct from everyone else in the world. They eat different food, they wash their hands in different ways, they wear different clothes, they use different words, they have totally different customs, and circumcision is standing in for all of that portion of the law that was to keep the people distinct from everyone else. But the reason that the Lord had given them those laws was to keep them distinct for the purpose of the Messiah. The Messiah was going to be the child of Abraham, the child of Isaac, Jacob, Judah, the child of David. And so he needed a distinct people for the bringing forth of that Messiah. But once the Messiah has been brought forth, then all of those things are moot. They've fulfilled their purpose, and they no longer are needed. So all of the laws that were there to keep the Jewish people distinct from the Gentile people have been fulfilled in Christ and are no longer necessary. And any sort of attempt to sort of to keep those laws which build those distinctions is in fact going to undo the preaching that Christ has fulfilled the law.
5: That helps us understand why, because Paul mentions there that he refused to have Titus, though he was Greek, circumcised for the very reason that he would not give in to the demands of the Judaizers. But there is elsewhere in the New Testament where Paul has Timothy circumcised, who has at least a Greek father, if I'm not mistaken, and in order so that no offense would be given to some.
4: Yeah, that's right. And Paul's really going to reflect on this freedom that the gospel gives us, that we are free to live how we would live to serve our neighbor, but we are not free to deny the gospel. In other words, can you be circumcised nowadays? Can a Christian be circumcised? Well, sure. It's a matter of freedom. You don't have to be. You can or you can't. You're free to do that. But if someone comes along and says you must be, then we want to stand in opposition to that, because that must of the law is where it becomes dangerous. That when that is required for righteousness, then something is being added to Christ, and to do something that we are free to do when it is demanded of us against the gospel is to deny the gospel itself.
5: It's kind of difficult to tell where his recorded dialogue with Peter begins. I mean, we know where it begins, but it's hard to tell where it ends, because he just kind of goes on in verse 15, "We ourselves are Jews by birth and not Gentile sinners." What is he saying there?
4: Well, this is probably

0: 17. This is Paul's theme. And it is amazing. I mean, it's absolutely beautiful, just rhetorically, to notice that Paul weaves this story, these interactions with Peter, right into the theme itself. And you're right, you can't tell if this is what he said to Peter or if this is what he's saying to the Galatians, and that's the point. he's saying, you guys who are sitting there, you're Judaizers who are claiming to have the authority of Peter to be more advanced than me, I'm going to tell you and I'm going to tell them just exactly what I told to Peter. We ourselves are Jews by birth and not Gentile sinners, yet we know that a person is not justified by works of the law, but through faith in Jesus Christ, so that we also have believed in Christ Jesus in order to be justified by faith in Christ and not by works of the law. Because by works of the law, no one will be justified. And that lays it out as clean and as simply and as beautifully as we have it for us anywhere in the whole scripture.
1: We'll pick up right there on the other side of the break with Pastor Brian Wolf Miller. We're studying the book of Galatians, getting an introduction to it in our series, Introductions to the Books of the Bible. Pastor Wolf Miller is author of the new book called A Martyr's Faith in a Faithless World. On the other side, we're going to pick up right there with St. Paul. And he is going to go on to talk about endeavors to be justified in Christ and why it is that the addition of works to Christ's work completely undermines the gospel.

0: all of his promises have been fulfilled. And how have they been fulfilled for you? Through God walking into the room.
1: Pastor Hans Feeney speaking at this year's Issues Etc. Making the Case Conference.
0: Through Jesus coming to you with his flesh and his blood, and God bringing all of his glory into your presence, even though it's hidden from your eyes, and declaring to you, you are now mine. You are not a failure. You are not a sinner. You are not lost or condemned. You are my beloved brother, purchased through the flesh and the blood that are now feeding you. God has come into the room.
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1: Welcome back. I'm Todd Wilkin. This is Issues Etc. We're introducing the book of Galatians. Pastor Brian Wolfmiller is our guest. So you need to explain this to me because it's a little convoluted and I don't know exactly what Paul is saying here. Verse 17 of chapter 2. But if in our endeavor to be justified in Christ, we too were found to be sinners, is Christ then a servant of sin? Certainly not. For if I rebuild what I tore down, I prove myself to be a transgressor.

0: What is he saying there?
1: Yeah, I think you got to, if you put the emphasis on the myself, it starts to make sense. If I rebuild what I tore down, I prove myself to be a transgressor, so that the Lord is not found a transgressor if we are bound up into sin. But I think probably the other key to getting this text is what Paul refers to in a couple of verses earlier when he says that we ourselves are Jews by birth and are not Gentile sinners. So that it was understood by the Jews that the Gentile, just by virtue of being a Gentile, is a sinner. That they are far from the grace of God, that they are unholy and unclean, that their lives and that their lack of the Lord's word and his laws and so forth simply put them in as sinners. They, from the very get-go, almost by definition, you're a sinner. And yet Paul's going to say, look, it doesn't matter if you're born a Gentile sinner or you're born a Jew, you are justified and declared righteous the same way by trusting in Christ, by believing in him, by following his word and relying on his mercy and his promise. You're not trying to justify yourself or obtain justification through your works, but simply by your faith in Christ. And he says, so if we endeavor to be justified by Christ and we're found to be sinners like the Gentiles, eating with the Gentiles, living uncircumcised like the Gentiles, not participating, not worshiping on Saturday or whatever, like the Gentiles, that the grace of God is still going to stand. So it doesn't make Christ a servant of sin to come and serve the Gentiles, just as much as it makes Christ a servant of sin to reach out and cleanse the lepers, or to go and to call and to rescue the Syrophoenician woman, or to go and bless any of the other Gentiles. This is not the accusation of the Judaizers, that Paul was making Christ a servant of sin because Jesus was now mingling with all of these unholy, uncouth Gentile people, simply doesn't stand. They weren't justified, but the Jews were justified by the law just as much as the Gentiles, which is to say, not at all. So there are not two classes of justification. The holy Jewish people who need less of the blood of Christ to be perfect, and the really unholy pagan Gentile people who need more of the blood of Christ to be made perfect. No, all of us and only we are made perfect by the death of Jesus on the cross. That's it. That's the only option. You got works, which doesn't justify, or you have faith, which does. But then there's this tricky business, and I also am confused on this particular verse. In fact, I was thinking about it this morning a little bit and thought, hope Todd knows what it's talking about, where he says, for if I rebuild what I tore down, I prove myself to be a transgressor. I don't know what Paul is getting at there, but then in verse 19, it starts to kind of clear up, and especially in verse 20. For through the law, I died to the law so that I might live to God. I have been crucified with Christ. It's no longer I who live, but Christ who lives in me. And the life I now live in the flesh, I live by faith in the Son of God, who loved me and gave himself for me. I do not nullify the grace of God, for if righteousness were through the law, then Christ died for no purpose. So that Paul says, look, my life belongs to Jesus. I no longer live. Christ lives in me. And this life in the flesh, I live for him. I'm not trying to establish a righteousness on my own. Whatever part of me that would be interested in establishing that kind of righteousness has been crucified. I have no stake in defending myself or in building myself up or in crafting a life of my own holiness so that I would be somehow fit for heaven. All of that is gone. And it's not like Jesus gets me into God's grace and then I'm the one who is endeavoring by my own works and efforts to stay there. No, from beginning to end, the Lord is the one who's doing it. And so Paul is beginning to chip away at this idea of the Judaizers that, well, maybe Paul helped you get to know Jesus, but now we're gonna make you perfect. You start with the gospel, you're made perfect in the law. Paul is gonna he's gonna obliterate that idea. No, you start in the gospel, you end in the gospel, you start by faith, you end by faith. It's only Christ that gets us in and keeps us to the very end.
0: He brings Abraham into the picture. What does he have to say there?
1: Well, Abraham is kind of the linchpin of all of Paul's argument, but it seems like now in Galatians, and this would have been, I don't know, I think you kind of see Paul like kind of licking his lips because the argument got back to him that they were using Abraham to defend their Judaizing preaching. After all, God gave Abraham the gift of circumcision. So Paul says, well, you want to talk about Abraham? Let's talk about Abraham. So he starts, and in chapter 3, he says, oh, foolish Galatians, who's bewitched you? Which is, it's almost, in some ways, that's kind of a nice thing. I mean, you don't know if being called a fool is a nice thing, but he's almost saying, look, this isn't your fault. You've been hypnotized. You've been tricked. And I'm snapping my fingers to wake you up. It's not, I know it's not your fault. You've been deceived. But you got to snap out of it. It was before your eyes that Jesus was portrayed as crucified. Probably means the preaching of Paul. Let me ask you this. Did you receive the spirit of faith by works or by hearing of faith? Having begun by the spirit, are you now being perfected by the flesh? Did you suffer so many things in vain? Did he, and this is a key verse, this verse is quoted over and over by the Lutherans, chapter 3, verse 5. Does he who supplies the spirit to you and work miracles among you do so by works of the law or by the hearing of faith? Just as Abraham believed God and it was accounted to him as righteousness. Now that's a direct quote from Genesis 15:6, and it's perhaps one of the key and clearest texts on the imputation of the righteousness of God, which is the doctrine of justification. That it is by faith that the Lord accounts or imputes or gives to our account the perfection and the holiness and the righteousness of Christ. And it's not just for the New Testament, it's even in the Old Testament. Abraham, says Moses, believed God and it was accounted to him as righteousness. It wasn't by his obedience, but by his faith in the promise that he received the righteousness of Christ.
0: Then if his argument is, if Abraham, the one who was given circumcision as a sign, this eternal sign for his people, is counted righteous before God by faith alone, then no one can do better than Abraham.
1: Yeah, that's right. Abraham got it by faith, and so do you. In other words, it's not a different righteousness that God gave to Abraham, and now he gives to the Gentiles. Look, if you have faith in the promise, you have that same righteousness. Paul says, know then that it is those of faith who are the sons of Abraham. So here the Judaizers are coming along. Here we are from Peter. We're sons of Jerusalem. We're sons of David. We're sons of Abraham. And Paul says, if you want to be a son of Abraham, fine, but it's not blood that gets you there. It's not circumcision that gets you there. It's Jesus that gets you there. It's faith in Christ that gets you there. This idea of being sons of Abraham was one of the, what, it's kind of one of the rallying cries of the Jewish people. So we see it a few times in the gospel. In John chapter 8, for example, where Jesus says, if the Son sets you free, you'll be free indeed. And they said, we're sons of Abraham. We've never been slaves of anyone, which is ironic because they're currently slaves of Romans. And there's not a king in the world that the Jewish people hadn't been slaves to. I mean, anyway, we're sons of Abraham. That was their boast. And they said the same thing to John the Baptist. We're sons of Abraham. And so John has to preach. The Lord can raise up from the stones sons of Abraham if he wants to. So that this boast, being sons of Abraham, was sort of a bumper sticker that the people were using. And Paul says, you want to be a son of Abraham? Have faith. And not only that, he goes on to say, and what was the promise that Abraham believed and was justified? It was the promise that in his seed all the nations will be blessed. So that the very promise that God gave to Abraham, that he believed and was therefore justified, was the promise that Abraham would be a blessing to the Gentiles. So you who are here busting the chops of all these Gentiles are not reading the Bible. Over and over in the scriptures, the Lord has promised that he would bless the Gentiles, that he would be God of the Gentiles. Even though this mystery seems like it was hidden to the Jewish people, it was right there. It was hidden in plain sight, including this promise that God gave to Abraham.
0: How earth-shaking would it have been for these Judaizers to hear Paul say, as he does in verse 14, in Christ Jesus, the blessings of Abraham come to the Gentiles?
1: Yeah. You're right. To try to hear the preaching of St. Paul through the ears of the Judaizers, I mean, you can see their blood pressure rising. But how can they refute what Paul's saying? I mean, he's saying what he's saying from the preaching of Moses, from the law of God. He's showing himself to be a true apostle and not to be saying these things because they're his doctrine, but they're given to him from God. And so the blessing of Abraham comes on the Gentiles. That was the blessing that was promised. And it was the seed promise, this promise of the seed that started in Genesis 3:15 and continues through the fathers, Abraham, Isaac, Jacob, and Judah, and then to David, this seed promise that's woven all the way through the Old Testament culminates in Christ, the blessing not only for Israel, but for the Gentiles. And so at some point right here in the middle of chapter 3 or chapter 4, it's going to be pretty difficult to refute what Paul's saying.
0: Pastor Brian Wolf Miller is our guest. We are looking through and introducing the book of Galatians. He's author of a new book titled A Martyr's Faith in a Faithless World. 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On the other side, Paul brings up what he calls a human example.

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2: 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Welcome back. I'm Todd Wilkin. This is Issues Etc. Pastor Brian Wolfmiller is our guest as we introduce the book of Galatians. Brian, before we go on to Paul's human example, as he calls it, you wanted to say something about chapter 3, verse 13.
5: Yeah, this is, oh man, what a verse. Paul writes this, "Christ redeemed us from the curse of the law by becoming a curse for us. For it is written, cursed is everyone who is hanged on a tree." And then he continues with the verse we mentioned before, so that in Christ Jesus the blessing of Abraham might come to the Gentiles, so that we might receive the promised Spirit through faith, but so that the blessing and the Spirit come to us because the curse is taken on by Jesus. And this curse reminds us of the fullness of the fall into sin in Genesis 3. I mean, sin and death and the devil and the inheritance of God's wrath, that we are by nature children of wrath, that we deserve God's temporal and eternal punishment, that we are sinners and that our sin rises up to heaven and causes God's disappointment, God's anger, God's holy wrath, and that should be ours, and yet Jesus became that curse. He took that curse upon himself. Is a stunning truth. It's one of these things where you say, I couldn't believe it unless the Bible says it. But there it says it, so that he takes on himself our sin, like John preached, behold the Lamb of God who takes away the sin of the world. But he doesn't just take our sin, he takes the result of our sin, the punishment for our sin, the cursedness of our sin. And he bears that for us. So he is entirely without sin, and yet he humbles himself so deeply that he carries our sins and carries our sorrows. I pulled this, I was looking at this particular verse and Luther's comments on it. I think Luther has about 20 pages on this one verse, Galatians 3:13. And that's where he says this, Jesus is a sinner who has and bears the sin of Paul, the former blasphemer, persecutor and assaulter, of Peter who denied Christ, of David who was an adulterer and a murderer, and who causes the Gentiles to blaspheme the name of the Lord. In short, he has and bears all the sins of all men in his body, not in the sense that he's committed them, I mean, after all, Jesus is perfect, but in the sense that he took these sins committed by us upon his own body in order to make satisfaction for them with his own blood. So Jesus is bearing our sins. It's incredible. He bears our death. He bears our curse. He becomes a sacrifice for us. And in doing that, he sets us free from the curse of the law. It doesn't apply to us anymore. The damnation that we should receive as sinners and lawbreakers does not apply. Jesus already suffered it for us. This is a substitutionary atonement. It's the basic kind of building block of the gospel. And it's amazing that it's denied in so many places by so many people. But here, Paul says it so nicely. He redeemed us from the curse of the law by becoming a curse for us. God be praised.
2: What is this human example that he brings up, and what point does he want to make?
5: Yeah, he says, look, I want to give you a human example. If you make a promise, if you make a covenant, you don't change it or add to it once it's been ratified. And so he says, so if you and I make a contract, you don't go back and you can't just change it. You can't rewrite it. If you've signed on it and it's been and notarized and all this sort of stuff, you just can't mess with it. It becomes a legally binding thing. And so it is with God. The promises were made to Abraham and to his seed. It doesn't say, and to seeds as many, but referring to one, and to your seed, who is Christ. And then Paul explains himself. Here's what I mean. This is verse 17. The law, which came 430 years afterward, does not annul a covenant previously ratified by God so as to make the promise void. For if the inheritance comes by the law, it no longer comes by promise. But God gave it to Abraham by a promise. Now, this is so important, Todd. I think this is one of these basics that it took me forever to get my head around. But once you get it, you can't go back. And the reason that faith and works are different from one another is because the promise and the command are different from one another. If I give you a command, the way you keep a command is by doing it. It's by a work. But if I give you a promise, the way you keep the promise is by faith, is by believing it. If I say to you, you know, put a banana on your head for 3 weeks, you don't say, I believe you. I mean, I didn't give you anything to believe. I gave you something to do. If, on the other hand, I give you a promise, like, well, I don't know, it would be a good promise for you. The St. Louis Cardinals are going to win the World Series next year. You don't strap a banana on your head for a week. I didn't give you anything to do. I just gave you a promise to believe. And Paul comes along and he says, look, this inheritance, this gift that God wants to give to everyone, to the Gentiles, to all people, does he give it by a command or by a promise? And the answer is, it's by promise, which is why salvation, justification, is by faith. If it was a command, we would have it by doing. But it's a promise, which is why we have it by faith and by faith alone.
2: He also kind of mixes his metaphors, likening the law to a guardian, or sometimes the old translation is schoolmaster. What is he saying there?
5: Yeah, he says it was a tutor or a schoolmaster to bring us to Christ. Verse 24. So then the law was our guardian, our tutor, our pedagogue, I think is the Greek, if I remember right there, until Christ came, in order that we might be justified by faith. But now that faith has come, we are no longer under a guardian, For in Christ Jesus you are all sons of God through faith. Oh, what a verse. For as many of you as were baptized, oh man, it keeps getting better. As many of you as were baptized into Christ have put on Christ. There's neither Jew nor Greek. There's neither slave nor free. There's neither male nor female. If you want to see the distinctions that this breaks down, Paul says you should keep going. For you are all one in Christ Jesus. And if you're Christ's, you're Abraham's seed and you're heirs of the promise. This is the until of the gospel. The law was our guardian until Christ came. Again, I mean, I don't want to do too much Luther, but one of Luther's most famous sermons on the distinction between law and gospel was on that one word there, until. There's an until of law and gospel. So the law comes along, but it only is for a while, and the Lord intends for the law to stop and the gospel to start. So the law comes along to show us our sin, but then the gospel comes along to show us what God's verdict is over our sin, and in Christ it is forgiveness, it's righteousness. Luther preached this famous sermon on, it was a New Year's Eve text, because that's when this comes up on the night before the circumcision of Jesus, and he preached this sermon, and then he passed out after the sermon, and he didn't do any work for like a month and a half. He was so exhausted after preaching it, so that's a danger of New Year's Eve sermons, I suppose. But Luther draws this out so fantastically, beautifully, that this in the until of law and gospel. So the Lord has given his law for a reason, but there is a boundary to the law. And the law, the devil always wants to push the law over the proper boundary. The law can tell me that I'm a sinner. That's its job. That's the vocation of the law. But the law cannot tell me what God thinks about me. That's the job of the gospel. The law can tell me that I've broken it and that I deserve death. It can tell me what I deserve, but it cannot tell me where I'm going to spend eternity. It cannot pronounce the verdict. That's not the vocation of the law. That's the vocation of Christ, our advocate. He pronounces the verdict. And so the law can go right up to the edge of its work, but it can't go further. And that's what it says here. The law was our guardian until Christ came. That's what Paul means when he says, Christ is the end of the law for all who believe. It puts the law in its proper vocation and distinguishes that vocation from the vocation of the gospel. It's the law to show us what we deserve, but it's the gospel to show us what we will get in Christ Jesus.
2: This notion of a guardian, is this what you were talking about before, where the ceremonial law in the Old Testament was designed to keep God's people isolated so that the promise of the Christ through that line might be accomplished, at least in a human sense. It was going to be accomplished, but it was to set them apart. And now that Christ has come, these things are no longer necessary. Not only you are no longer isolated from one another, there he goes. There is neither Jew nor Greek, slave nor free. That set apartness that the law provided for you as a guardian is no longer necessary.
5: There's an old picture of this, I think from Irenaeus, the church father, and he says, you got to imagine a grain of wheat. So you're a grain of wheat, you're sitting there in the bag, and the farmer comes and grabs you, and he lifts you up, and he takes you outside. Oh, what a nice guy. And he plants you in the ground. Whoa, he really loves me. This is nice. He waters me. He protects me from the pigs and the hail and everything. He comes, and as I start to grow, he looks at me admiringly. Obviously, this farmer really loves me. And as I get taller and taller and I start to sprout and there's seeds coming out of my head and the farmer smiles and, oh, how he must love me, until finally I'm full grown and I think, man, now the farmer's going to be so proud. And he comes out of the barn with a sickle. Wait a minute. I thought this guy loved me and now he's chopping me down. Well, the reason the farmer loved me was for the sake of the seed that I was going to bring forth. And this is the same thing with Israel. The reason the Lord set him apart and gave him all these gifts was for the sake of the promised seed. That the love of God is connected to Christ. And when the people rejected Christ, then they no longer were objects of the Lord's love, but rather of his wrath. Apart from Christ, that's what we get from God, is wrath and anger. But the people made this mistake of thinking that God loved them for who they were, not for the sake of the promised seed. So we better keep being these distinct, separate people so that we can keep earning God's love. And Paul says, you have missed the boat. It's the whole purpose of these things was to bring forth Christ, the hope of the world.
2: We're talking about Galatians in our series, Introducing the Books of the Bible. 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
0: It's our series, Introducing the Books of the Bible, with Pastor Brian Wolfmiller. I'm Todd Wilkin. This is Issues Etc. 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Thanks for listening, and thanks for keeping Issues Etc. in mind at the end of 2019. Brian, I wanted to cut to a verse that I think really is where Paul brings it home, and that's the first verse of chapter 5.
4: For freedom Christ has set us free. Stand firm, therefore, and do not submit again to a yoke of slavery. This is, some people call it Galatians, St. Paul's Magna Carta. This is the epistle of Christian freedom. I think that's, I don't know if that's right, but it certainly doesn't, I mean, it's certainly nice to help magnify what Paul's getting at the end here. He recognizes that there's two ways of, there's two lives that are set before us. There is the life of works and there is the life of faith. And when it comes to justification, if we are going to try to be justified by works, that is slavery. He had just gone through this analogy of Sarah and Hagar, and there's Isaac, the child of promise, and there's Ishmael, the child of works. And one is from slavery, and the other one is from freedom. And the Jerusalem from above is free. That's the mother of us all. But the Jerusalem from below is bringing forth children to slavery. And that is what the Judaizers are doing. They're enslaving people by putting them in service to the law in order to obtain righteousness. And the gospel sets us free. Now, it doesn't set us free to sin. That should be very obvious, but Paul goes on to say that later. He says, you are called to freedom, this is verse 13, only do not use your freedom as an opportunity for the flesh, but through love serve one another. For the whole law is fulfilled in one word, you shall love your neighbor as yourself. If you bite and devour one another, watch out that you are not consumed by one another. So he says, you're not free to sin. That's not freedom. In fact, Jesus said, whoever commits a sin is a slave to sin. So you're not set free in order to go and just do whatever you want, live like a pagan, go back to your Gentile roots. You were saved from that. You were saved from a slavery to the flesh. You were saved from a slavery to sin. And so now you're set free to love and serve and die and trust God and suffer and all this sort of stuff. You're set free for the life that God has for you. But it is a true freedom that we have as the children of God, that we are called. I mean, Todd, it's almost too much that God looks at us and he says, now, I know you were born children of wrath, but you know what? I want you to be my children. I know you were born in the kingdom of darkness, but you know what? I'm going to transfer you to the kingdom of light in my son. I know you were born slaves to sin, but you know what? I'm going to set you free. I know you were born unholy and unclean, but I'm going to baptize you. I'm going to wash you. I'm going to dress you in Christ and his perfection. And now you're going to be my own children, that we are the children of God. That's how free we are to live and die in this universe. It is amazing. And the Judaizers are coming along and say, hey, well, you got to be circumcised. Well, hey, you got to keep these laws. Well, hey, you got to go. And Paul says, no, that is slavery and you are free. Why would anyone who's been set free go and put themselves back in the chains? And that is that's why he's so zealous in this letter, that he would keep us, he would keep the church, he would keep us Christians from falling back from freedom to slavery, from falling back from sonship to slavehood, falling back from the family of God to the darkness and the dungeon of a life trying to earn our own justification by our own efforts, which is doomed.
5: Now, someone is going to point out, Pastor Wolf Miller, he has spent all this time talking about how we're done with the law. And at the end of the book, he gives them apostolic instruction. He says, do this, don't do that, stop doing this. All sorts of things he has to say to them.
4: Yeah, there's practical instructions that he has here too. I mean, and one of the things that the freedom that the gospel gives us is the freedom to fight against the flesh. So he's gonna come back to this classic distinction that he loves to talk about in chapter 5, verse 16, for example. I say, walk by the Spirit, and you won't gratify the desires of the flesh. For the desires of the flesh are against the Spirit, and the desires of the Spirit are against the flesh. For these are opposed to each other to keep you from doing the things that you want to do. But now you are led by the Spirit, you're not under the law. So the works of the flesh are evident, and he goes through the list. Sexual immorality, impurity, sensuality, idolatry, sorcery, enmity, strife, jealousy, fits of anger, rivalries, dissensions, divisions, envy, drunkenness, orgies, things like these. I warned you before, that those who do such things do not inherit the kingdom of God. But the fruit of the Spirit is love, joy, peace, patience, kindness, goodness, faithfulness, gentleness, self-control. There is no law against these things. So again, the law is not in the realm here. It's this life of the Spirit, which is one that's full of the Lord's mercy and kindness and love, not only for us, but also for one another. And it also is a life that's fighting against the death that is at work within us, that is the flesh, that's trying to enslave us and draw us back down to the grave. So it's not we are without the law, but we are not lawless. That's, I mean, maybe the best way to say it, because the Holy Spirit is at work within us to bring us to the joy of the life of God that begins to work in us now and will find its fullness in the resurrection.
5: With just a minute here, reflect finally upon Paul's words there near the end of the book. Far be it from me to boast except in the cross of our Lord Jesus Christ.
4: It's one of the things that the gospel does is it brings an end to boasting. I mean, if it is by my works or by my efforts or whatever, if it's by me, then there's something for me to cling on to. There's something to elate me or lift me up or whatever, if it is me. But there's nothing left. I'm dead now. I mean, my flesh and what anything in me that I would claim to hold on to support or lift up my own name, that's gone now. The only thing I have is Jesus crucified for me. And that's all I need. When I have Christ and when Christ has me, then life eternal and the kingdom of God belong to me. So Paul's not going to boast in anything. His apostleship, his knowledge, his training, his whatever. He's not going to boast in anything except Jesus, who was crucified for him, for the Gentiles, crucified even for the Judaizers who are opposing him. He's going to boast only in Christ.
5: Pastor Brian Wolf Miller is pastor of St. Paul and Jesus Deaf Lutheran Churches in Austin, Texas. He's co-host of a weekly radio talk show called Table Talk Radio and author of the new book, A Martyr's Faith in a Faithless World. Brian, thanks.
4: You got it.
5: Tomorrow on Issues Etc., we'll discuss Lutheranism in South America with missionary James Sharp. We'll have Pastor Tom Baker lead us in a Sunday school lesson on Daniel the Prophet. And we'll also respond to your email and the Issues Etc. comment line. Paul is trying to save them with the only thing that can save them. They have begun with the Spirit and tried to finish with works of the flesh. And he says that way leads to death. They've listened to false teaching, and false teaching always hurts people. It damages faith. It may even drive out faith. Paul warns them with such ferocity, with such anxiousness, because he wants to see the gospel have its fruit and that their faith be restored in Jesus Christ. I'm Todd Wilkin. 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

0: St. Paul's shorter letters do not lack in theology. The book of Ephesians sounds a lot like a couple other books in the New Testament. It has some parallels with Colossians and some other books. Of course, it's the same author, so one would expect him to repeat himself. But when Paul writes to the Ephesians, there aren't those kind of pastoral concerns that he has with, say, the Galatians, big pastoral concerns, or the Corinthians. It's a slightly different kind of letter, but it is chock full of theology on all manner of subjects. Greetings and welcome back to Issues Etc., coming to you live from the studios of Lutheran Public Radio in Collinsville, Illinois. I'm Todd Wilkin. Thanks for tuning us in. We're going to be continuing our series, introducing the books of the Bible. Today, Paul's letter to the Ephesians. 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Joining us for our series, introducing the books of the Bible today, Ephesians, Pastor Brian Wolf Miller, pastor of St. Paul and Jesus Deaf Lutheran Churches in Austin, Texas. He's co-host of a weekly radio talk show called Table Talk Radio and author of the new book, A Martyr's Faith in a Faithless World. Brian, welcome back.
1: Thank you, Todd.
0: So why does Paul, in Ephesians, Colossians, a couple of these others, why does he not have these specific concerns that he voices with the Galatians and especially with the Corinthians and even in to a lesser degree with the Christians in Rome?
1: Sure. Well, for Rome, we know Paul hadn't been to Rome yet, so he was sort of starting with a blank slate for that one. It seems like the other letters where he is addressing very specific things, like 1st and 2nd Corinthians, he had received communication and he was responding to that. But that these letters are initiated probably just logistically, not from any sort of trouble that Paul hears about, like in Thessalonica or Corinth, but rather he has a concern for them. And probably even more, that it seems like when Paul's writing Colossians and Ephesians, that he has in his mind that these letters will become circular letters. This has to do something with the geography of Ephesus. And I think this is kind of amazing. Getting my head around this helped me unlock a couple of things in the New Testament. Ephesus is one of the major cities in this region of the world. It's on the, if you're looking at Turkey, Turkey's kind of a box there, and the south side of Turkey is the Mediterranean Sea, and then the coast kind of goes up north, and then you have the Aegean Sea that's there, and Ephesus is kind of right in the middle of that Aegean Sea. The Meander River comes all the way down through the mountains and empties into the ocean there, and Ephesus was therefore a major city for trading both inland and on the sea, and it was a regional place that had these hub cities all the way around it. And so it wasn't only an important city in its own right, but it was connected to all of these other cities on a route. So that even, for example, when Jesus writes seven letters to the churches of Asia and sends them through John when he gives them the revelation, he sends the first letter to Ephesus and then to the six churches that are around Ephesus. And I think this fact that Ephesus is kind of like the middle hub of a spoke of a whole network of cities is the reason why Paul had his eye on Ephesus from the very get-go. When you read through the book of Acts and you're reading about the missionary journeys of Paul, as soon as he gets on his second missionary journey and he gets about halfway through Turkey, he has his eye on Ephesus and he's trying to get there. And that's where we get two or three times that the Holy Spirit kept preventing him from going down into Asia. And he eventually goes across to Macedonia, to Philippi and Thessalonica, then down to Athens and Corinth. And then he stops into Ephesus just for a quick stay at the very end of the second missionary journey. And then when he begins that third missionary journey, he's on a beeline to Ephesus. Whoosh! And Paul gets to Ephesus and he stays there for 3 years, establishing a mission hub for the whole region. Which means that when he writes the letter to the Ephesians, he's expecting that it's not only going to be for them, but it's going to be for the whole church of the whole region.
0: So that's why he doesn't deal with specific situations there, although he is deeply familiar with the Ephesian Christians.
1: Oh, yeah. I mean, we remember there's one of the greatest sermons in the whole Bible apart from the sermons of our Lord Jesus, which are always the best, of course, the sermons of Jesus are the best, but one of the greatest other sermons recorded for us is a sermon from Paul in Acts chapter 20, and that's at the end of the third missionary journey, and it's not preached in Ephesus, it's preached in Miletus, because Paul was afraid to go back to Ephesus because he knew if he went there, he would get stuck. He wouldn't be able to, they wouldn't let him leave. I mean, he loved them and they loved him so much. And there's so many relationships and so many close ties in Ephesus that Paul says, I can't go back because I'll never get out of there. It's like you don't want to start the conversation because you know you'll never finish it. That's how it was with Paul. So he has all the seminarians come down and all the guys about to be pastors come down to Miletus and meet him there for his farewell, because otherwise he'll never be able to get out of town. So yeah, there's this great intimacy between Paul and the Ephesians. And there's something, if you can start to see some of that when you realize that Paul is asking them, when he writes this letter, I mean, he's giving them all the theology that they need, but he's also asking them to pray for him. We think Paul probably wrote the letter when he was in prison in Rome, and he's asking them to engage in spiritual warfare on his behalf. And that's really, in some ways, the conclusion of the letter, but it's the highlight of the letter too. He says, look, you're equipped with all of these spiritual blessings, which means that even though you're over there in Asia and I'm two countries away over here in Rome, you're still doing battle for me and I'm still doing battle for you, and we're blessing each other and caring for each other.
2: Now, we need to talk a little bit about how important Ephesus was also to the early church, to the post-apostolic era. It was one of the centers of Christianity, wasn't it?
1: Yeah, it seems like. So Paul, so when we understand Paul, the Ephesus as the sort of center hub for Paul's missionary work, and then Paul puts his best guy there, Timothy. But church history tells us that Timothy had to step down as the bishop of Ephesus, the sort of the pastor of not only the city, but the whole region, because that's where St. John came. And that John, when he was in exile on Patmos, was exiled from Ephesus. When you go and visit Ephesus nowadays, it's a magnificent ruins because this river was so rich, it just filled in the bay and everyone got malaria and had to abandon the city. So the ruins weren't covered up by newer cities. But you can see the basilica named after John. They even have a house, which is probably just tradition, but a house where Mary lived because John was the caretaker of Mary. So John established himself there. And this became a hub of theology for the very early church and for a number of centuries. So that Ephesus becomes one of the most important Christian cities. And we see it, for example, when Jesus writes these letters to Patmos and Laodicea and everything. These are the cities that are on the wheel that goes around Ephesus. So Ephesus probably had a seminary there, a number of churches in the town, and it became one of the places where the Lord's name was proclaimed against the devil and his kingdom in the ancient church.
2: What would you suggest as a general outline for the reader of the book of Ephesus?
1: Well, I was looking at a number of different outlines getting ready for this conversation, and the one that stood out to me was the one put together by Martin Fransman in this, The Word of the Lord Grows. I've come back to him now even more than I expected. He has these brilliant outlines for the text. And that's a CPH book if anyone's interested. It's a little bit old, but he takes this verse, Ephesians chapter 2, 8 and 9, that we are God's workmanship created in Christ Jesus for good works. And he says, that's basically the outline of the whole letter. The first three chapters, the church is God's workmanship, and the last three chapters, created for good works. And I think that works out pretty well as a basic overview. God builds up the church, and the church then serves the Lord and the neighbor through good works. We could break it down a little bit further, but that's the basic overall outline. And it really is the outline of a lot of Paul's works. He preaches faith and love and hope. So we have the first few chapters, the doctrine of faith, and then the last few chapters, the doctrine of love in the face of persecution and endurance in the hope of the resurrection.
2: Do we have any idea what his purpose is in writing this?
1: Well, there's a lot. I mean, in general, Paul is preaching a Christian sermon to the people. He wants to increase in them faith and love. He doesn't tell us any particular doctrines that he's fighting against, but we can sense some in the background. He spends a lot of time talking about how the Gentiles are fellow heirs, that we're built into one body. And so he's preaching against any sort of division or divisiveness in the church. Christ has torn down the middle wall of separation and so forth. And then especially as we get to the end, when Paul finishes his discussion of what it means to be engaged in spiritual battle and this great and famous text about spiritual warfare, he says, take up the sword of the Spirit, praying at all, which is the word of God, praying at all times, and especially for us. So that, how about this? So that Paul is equipping the saints to engage in spiritual warfare according to their vocation. And then as he has equipped them through the writing, now he asks them to use what they've been equipped with for the benefit of the gospel and for the work that St. Paul is doing. It's really quite incredible.
2: And this is all grounded firmly upon what's already established earlier in the New Testament, but not earlier in time, of the center of Paul's theology, which is salvation by grace through faith for Christ's sake alone.
1: Oh, yeah. There's always lurking around this idea that we can do something. Paul is going to fight against this, both the gross and the subtle lies of the flesh. So our sinful flesh is going to has two particularly bad proclivities. The first is the proclivity to sin, which is what Paul will call deceitful and corrupt desires, that desire to break God's law and to do whatever we want. And then there's the other more subtle theology of the flesh, which is to, well, which is to be our own God, which is to save ourselves, which is to start defending our own righteousness. And Paul also attacks that most beautifully. He says, we're dead in trespasses and sins. God has raised you up, so that he presents, perhaps more clearly than anywhere else, the understanding that we're saved by grace through faith in Christ alone, and that this salvation is an act of resurrection, that God, through the gospel, is calling us back from the dead. So, like Paul is always doing, he's fighting against these two most dangerous errors that cling to us in the flesh. And Paul can't open his mouth without assaulting that false doctrine.
2: Pastor Brian Wolfmiller is our guest. It's our series introducing the books of the Bible today. Paul's letter to the Ephesians. On the other side of the break, why does he begin with God's foreknowledge and predestination?

0: You can compare what each gospel writer wrote about Jesus and his ministry in the Issues Etc. Book of the Month for January. 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
3: Spend time talking to professors. I mean, there's not a professor here who will not be willing to take time, whether it's after chapel during the coffee hour or just to come into one's study and sit down and talk for a while, to answer questions, to help them to get a sense of

0: If you've contemplated the vocation of pastor or deaconess, contact Concordia Theological Seminary, Fort Wayne, Indiana, 1-800-481-2155, 800-481-2155, or send an email to admission@ctsfw.edu. Welcome back to Issues Etc. I'm Todd Wilkin. We're introducing the book of Ephesians with Pastor Brian Wolfmiller. During the Christmas season, you might have noticed with all the Bible readings through all those services that the Gospel of Matthew and the Gospel of Luke tell the story of Jesus' birth and nativity, and that there are differences in these accounts, not contradictions, but they tell two different kind of stories. Well, the Issues Etc. book of the month for January will help clear some of that up and show you how all four gospel writers sing in perfect harmony as they write about the life, the ministry, the suffering, death, and resurrection of Jesus. The book is called Jesus, A Study in the Words of Matthew, Mark, Luke, and John. Find out more at our website, issuesetc.org, or call Concordia Publishing House, 1-800-325-3040, 1-800-325-3040. The book is called Jesus, A Study on the Words of Matthew, Mark, Luke, and John. Why does Paul begin essentially with God in all of eternity planning? That's a big part of what God is doing there, and then predestining us to the praise of his glory, as Paul says several times.
1: It seems like what Paul, and I might bounce that question back to you, Todd, after I give a couple of thoughts here, but because the order that Paul is maybe most comfortable with theologically is bringing up election after he's brought up everything else. So for example, the book of Romans starts with the power of the gospel that condemns us to sin, puts Christ as our savior and our faith in him as our justification. And now we're set at war with our flesh, but Jesus is the conqueror. And then in the midst of the battle, when we need comfort that the Lord has got us, Paul comes along with the promise that we were chosen in him before the foundation of the world. And so that seems like the normal order, the pastoral order. But Paul seems here just to start at the beginning and say, hey, look, this salvation that the Lord has accomplished in us was something that he started a long time ago. He started before the foundation of the world. So I'm just going to roll through in this opening few sentences, which are verses and verses long. I mean, it's theologically thick, these first few verses. He's going to just start at the beginning and say, look, the Lord has this salvation that the Lord has now given to us. He has been working on this for a long time. In fact, from eternity, the grace of God towards us in Christ was planning our own redemption. So I think that's what Paul's up to, but I'm interested to see if you have insight on that, what Paul might be doing by starting with predestination.
2: Well, he knows his audience intimately, and I think with an audience that he knows is firmly grounded in the gospel, in God's sheer grace in Jesus Christ, he can afford to begin with predestination as added comfort to them, because he doesn't seem to be answering any objections about predestination or correcting any errors here. He's just comforting them with this knowledge that God has purposed in Christ from before the foundation of the world that they might participate in this salvation.
1: This was a reading in the church I mean, I love that, and I'm going to maybe confirm your answer there.
2: This last Sunday it was.
1: Yeah, we had this, and I circled all the theological words in this, and it's true that Paul is, just from the first sentence, there's a sophisticated theological knowledge that you have to know what's going on here. I mean, he talks about heavenly places. He talks about election. He talks about holiness and blamelessness. He talks about adoption. He talks about redemption. He talks about forgiveness. So that there's all of these inheritance and sign and down payment. There's all these intense theological words right at the beginning. So we know that the Ephesians are top-notch theologians.
2: Now, he doesn't go very far into the book without dealing with the reason all of this is comforting, the heart of the gospel itself in chapter 2. Take us there.
1: And Paul starts with this blessing, and then he continues with this thanksgiving. So it's almost this, it's kind of over the top. Blessed be God, and I thank God for this. And so at the end of chapter 1, he says, I thank God for your faith. I thank God for your love. I thank God for the hope that

0: you have. And we see that outlined oftentimes in Paul's own prayers. And then he says, now let's, why is there so much to be thankful for? And the reason is because Christ has redeemed us. So chapter 2 has two of the most important theological verses, the seats of doctrine for two major doctrines. One is original sin, and the other is grace alone. So he starts in chapter 2 with this: you were dead in trespasses and sins in which you once walked, following the course of this world, following the prince of the power of the air, the spirit that is now at work in the sons of disobedience, among which we all lived in the passions of our flesh, carrying out the desires of the body and the mind, and were by nature children of wrath, like the rest of mankind. So this is answering the question, what are we by nature? How are we naturally born? And Paul says that we're naturally, according to our birth and according to our flesh, we are children of God's wrath. That is, we are spiritually dead and deserving of his anger. But, and that but in verse 4 is incredibly comforting, because while it's true that we are sinners, God has a different plan for us. He has something that he intends for us, which is different than his wrath. But God, being rich in mercy, because of the great love with which he loved us, even when we were dead in our trespasses, made us alive together with Christ. By grace you have been saved, and raised us up with him, and seated us with him in the heavenly places in Christ Jesus, so that in the coming age he might show the immeasurable riches of his grace and the kindness toward us in Christ Jesus. So that our salvation is a resurrection from the dead, and even an ascension. Not only are we raised from the dead, but we are ascended with Jesus. We sit with him in the heavenly places. That's a spiritual mystery, but a wonderful truth. And then Paul just unfolds it plainly for us, verse 8, 9, and 10. For by grace you have been saved through faith. And that means the faith, is not of your own doing. It is the gift of God, not the result of works, so that no one may boast. For we are his workmanship, created in Christ Jesus for good works, which God prepared beforehand, that we should walk in them. So it's not by our own works, it's by faith. And that faith is not even our own, it's God's doing, so that there's nothing to boast about, nothing to brag about, nothing that I can say, hey, look, at least I did this, or chose this, or decided this, or didn't reject this, or whatever. No, all boasting is excluded, because we are, our salvation is God's work.
1: And then he adds a therefore in verse 11 of chapter 2. What is the therefore of this sheer grace?
0: This is going to be talking about how the Gentiles are brought into the church. And this problem, we talked about it the last couple of conversations, and we've highlighted how important this conversation was for the early history of the church. What to do about the Gentiles? The Judaizers, we've identified them, were always traveling around behind Paul saying, hey, if you're not circumcised, you're not good enough to become a Christian. And Paul was a little bit light on this. He said, you just need faith, but we know that it takes more than that. And so there was always this tendency, this error in the early church to exclude the Gentiles, to make the Gentiles not fully part of the body of Christ. But as Paul is working up on the theme of the body of Christ, which is another way to look at the theme of really Ephesians and Colossians. Colossians is that Christ is the head of the church, and Ephesians is that the church is the body of Christ. And so as he's developing this theme, he says, look, you Gentiles, you used to be completely separated from the people of God. You were called the uncircumcision by the circumcision, which is made with hands. You were separated from Christ and from the commonwealth of Israel, and you were strangers of the covenants, and you had no hope, and you had no God. But now, in Christ, you who were once far off have been brought near by the blood of Christ. He himself is our peace. He has made us both one. Can you imagine how comforting that is for the Gentile Christians? Paul says, he has made us. You guys and me, here I am, a Pharisee of Pharisees, an Israelite of Israelites, but he has made us one by the blood of Jesus, so that not only has the death of Jesus reconciled us to God, but in Christ, the death of Jesus has reconciled all people to one another. That the church is the body of reconciled humanity, and the enmity that would come to separate people from every tribe or whatever, that's all broken down in Christ.
1: he employs this metaphor, which is found elsewhere in his letters, of a building. What does he have to say?
0: Yeah, there's a handful of these pictures of the church in the Bible. So the church is the vine, we are the branch. Christ is the vine, we're the branches, the church is the branches. Or Jesus is the shepherd and the church is the flock. Jesus is the husband and we are the bride. That's going to come up later. And this picture of Jesus is the head and we are the body, that's wonderful, and it's unique to the New Testament. That one, that of all the pictures of the church, is not found in the Old Testament, only in the New. And Paul's talking about that, and then he expands onto the picture of the temple. That we are, so it says, you are no longer strangers and aliens, this is 2:19, your fellow citizens with the saints and members of the household of God, built on the foundation of the apostles and prophets, Christ Jesus himself being the cornerstone, in whom the whole structure being joined together grows into a holy temple in the Lord. In him, and this is so great, in him you are also being built together into a dwelling place for God by the Spirit. So that the picture is we're bricks in the house of God. And the Holy Spirit is building this house so that God can dwell among his people, and he's using us to build this house so that we are part of this temple where the Lord dwells on the earth. It's a beautiful picture, comforting. The apostles there on the floor, Jesus is the cornerstone, and we're being built on top of it.
1: We'll talk about St. Paul's insight, he says, which was not revealed previously, but only now through the apostles. What is the insight St. Paul says the Ephesians should be able to perceive in his words?

0: This week on The Word of the Lord Endures Forever, we'll study pressure to deny Jesus, the beggar worships Jesus, the good shepherd, Jesus lays down his life, and Jesus and the Father are one. 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
3: 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Good Shepherd Lutheran, Marshall, Minnesota. Hope Lutheran, Spokane Valley, Washington. Messiah Lutheran, Keller, Texas. Our Savior Lutheran, Louisville, Kentucky. Redeemer Lutheran, Lincoln, Nebraska. St. John Lutheran, New Berlin, Illinois. St. Paul Lutheran, International Falls, Minnesota. 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Welcome back to Issues Etc. I'm Todd Wilkin. Pastor Brian Wolfmiller is our guest. It's our series introducing the books of the Bible. We're introducing Paul's letter to the Ephesians. What is this mystery of Christ, which Paul says the Ephesians ought to be able to perceive his insight in?
4: Yeah, he says it, and this is tough for me, Todd. You can help me on this. But Paul says in verse 6, so we're in Ephesians chapter 3, verse 6. This mystery is that the Gentiles are fellow heirs, members of the same body, and partakers of the promise in Christ Jesus through the gospel. So the mystery that's being revealed to Paul and through the New Testament church is that the Gentiles are full partakers in the blessedness of God and the joy of his salvation. And maybe even more, that they're fellow heirs. And the reason for a long time wrestled with this text, because Paul will take great pains to point out the fact that this was God's plan all along. So when you read through Romans 9, 10, and 11, that's the entire argument. Paul says, look at all of these promises in the Old Testament that God is going to bless the nations and include the Gentiles. The nations will come to the brightness of his rising. Or even whenever the Judaizers would point to Abraham, Paul would just quote the promise God made to Abraham, in your seed all the nations of the world will be blessed. So this idea that God was going to bless the nations was there in the Old Testament, but it seems like the mystery was that it was just almost impossible for them to see. Because there's these two competing things happening in the Old Testament. There's all these laws that God had put in place to keep the people of Israel separate from the nations, for good reason, because the Messiah was going to be the son of David, the son of Judah, the son of Abraham. And so the Lord had to keep his people separate from all the other nations. But there's also this strain of promise that the Lord will bring all the nations into the kingdom of the Messiah. And it seems like while they heard the first one loud and clear, the second one was almost hidden from them, even though it was right under their noses. They couldn't get to it. So Paul has to be the one to say, hey, look, these promises that God made to include the Gentiles, these are absolutely true. That's what I think's going on. But I'd love your insight on that.
3: Well, I think you're absolutely right. I don't think he's saying that it was never revealed, but that it was not revealed as it has now been revealed in Christ. Until the coming of Christ, this thing remains a mystery. How can God have himself a people by which he's promised to save all nations? And, you know, why all of that focus on Israel to the exclusion of the other nations, really to the judgment of the other nations in the Old Testament? It's that kind of two side of the same coin there. But in Christ, suddenly it becomes clear. He unites all of them together into one church.
4: There's even a sense, and this is right down the line here in chapter 3, verse 10. And this is an amazing thing, because Paul's talking about this mystery of the Gentile inclusion. And he says that through the church, I'll just read it starting in verse 9. Through his ministry, the Holy Spirit is bringing to light for everyone what is the plan of the mystery hidden for all the ages in God who created all things, so that through the church, the manifold wisdom of God might now be made known to the rulers and authorities in the heavenly places. So that through Paul's ministry and through the inclusion of the Gentiles, the will of God is being manifest even to the demons. so that even they couldn't sort this thing out, what the Lord was going to do, that he was going to include all people in his family. And now through the church, the devil is looking at Paul and looking at the preaching and looking at the Gentiles who are believing and trusting in Christ, and even the demons are learning what God is up to there. Now that's an incredible text.
3: And after he's done with this, as you said, very thick and very deep theology, this is sophisticated stuff. This is stuff that theologians, professional students of the Bible still ponder over here. He just kind of lapses into another doxology beginning at verse 14 of chapter 3.
4: Yeah, he says, for all this, I bow my knees to the Father from whom every family in heaven and on earth is named. And he has this prayer for them. It's really beautiful. I counted one time, we have 13 letters from St. Paul, and 19 times he breaks into prayer. So he'll say, I thank God for you. I pray for you. This is what I'm asking for you. And he'll just write out his prayers for the people. There's only a couple of letters, I think 1 Timothy and Galatians, where Paul doesn't tell us what he's praying for. But in most of them, you have at least one and maybe two times where Paul says, this is what my prayers are for you. And we get the strong sense that Paul prayed all the time. He says, I pray always, every day, never ceasing, always praying for you. And that all his work is done in prayer, and he almost can't help himself. It's like he has to stop praying so that he can write this letter, but he doesn't really even stop. His whole life and his whole ministry and all of his work are surrounded by this prayer. And he prays in this. It's an amazing prayer to consider. In fact, as I was looking over this afternoon before we started talking, it reminded me that I had at one time printed out all Paul's prayers so that I could take them and pray them for the church, and how theological they are. You know, when we pray, we're praying that people would get better, that they would be healthy, that the Lord would give us wisdom or strength or something like this. But look at what Paul prays. He says that according to the riches of his glory, he may grant you to be strengthened with power through his Spirit in your inner being, so that Christ may dwell in your hearts through faith, so that you, being rooted and grounded in love, may have strength to comprehend with all the saints what's the breadth and length and height and depth, to know the love of Christ, which surpasses knowledge, that you may be filled with all the fullness of God. Now that is a prayer that all of us could pray, and especially pastors, to pray for their people, that the Lord would, through the power that raised Christ from the dead, would give us his Holy Spirit so that we would know what is impossible to know, that is the great love of God, that we would comprehend that which cannot be comprehended. And knowing that, that we would be filled with the fullness of God. Now that is some prayer.
3: He moves on to kind of a different subject, but again, it's linked with one of those very powerful particles that he likes to use. Therefore, I, a prisoner of the Lord. What does he go on to do here?
4: Yeah, he's going to say, walk in a manner worthy of your calling. So this is really the move from 3 to 4 is kind of the move from faith to love, the move from God created you, now he created you for good works. And he's going to talk about the unity and diversity in the church, which is always a great and old question. How do we have unity and diversity? But he's going to say, first, there's a unity. Bear with one another in love, eager to maintain the unity of the Spirit and the bond of peace. And this great list, there's one body, one Spirit, just as you were called, one hope that belongs to your call, one Lord, one faith, one baptism, one God and Father of all, who is over all and through all and in all. So that's the unity. And then he talks about the diversity. But grace was given to each one of us according to the measure of Christ's gifts. And then it quotes Psalm 68, I believe, when he ascended on high, he led a host of captives and he gave gifts to men. The old King James says, he led captivity captive and gave gifts to men. And then Paul starts to unfold this in a beautiful way. This is talking about the ascension of Jesus. He says, he who descended, ascended far above all the heavens, that he might fill all things. And he gave apostles, prophets, evangelists, pastors, and teachers to equip the saints for the work of the ministry, for the building up of the body of Christ, until we attain to the unity of faith. So that Paul says, look, that Jesus ascended into heaven, and he sent gifts from that throne, various different gifts to various different people in various different times, all to do one thing, that is to build us up into the unity of faith and the mature manhood, that we would be to the measure, he says in verse 13, to the measure of the stature of the fullness of Christ, so that we're no longer children, tossed to and fro by waves, carried about by every wind of doctrine and human cunning and craftiness in deceitful schemes, but speaking the truth in love, we grow in every way to him who is the head, Christ. This is absolutely beautiful and humbling. I think I remember second year at seminary, I was trying to dig into this text, Ephesians 4, and understand it. And all of a sudden, it hit me like a bucket of cold water that the office that I was pursuing was listed between or right alongside the apostles and the prophets and the evangelists. Now, this should be incredibly humbling for every pastor to see that the gifts that Jesus gives from his exalted throne are the gifts of the prophets, the evangelists, the apostles, and the pastors. Wow.
3: Pastor Brian Wolfmiller is our guest. It's our series Introducing the Books of the Bible. We're introducing Paul's letter to the Ephesians on this Monday afternoon. We'll talk about the new life that is in Christ when we come back from this break. Pastor Wolfmiller is pastor of St. Paul and Jesus Deaf Lutheran Churches in Austin, Texas, and author of the new book, A Martyr's Faith in a Faithless World.

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0: Welcome back to Issues Etc. I'm Todd Wilkin. We're introducing the book of Ephesians. Pastor Brian Wolfmiller is our guest. Brian, the remainder of the book, the really kind of the last half of chapter 4 and then 5 and 6, is kind of the pastoral admonition from Paul, but it is far from this kind of sterile list of do's and don'ts. It still remains completely rooted in that gospel so clearly articulated in the previous part of the book.
1: Yeah, that's right. He started with a picture of salvation as resurrection, and now he's going to... The conversation here is about the old self, or better, is the old man and the new man, and that these two are in conflict with one another. So you started as dead, and now you've been raised, but there's still part of us that's clinging to death. And Paul says, put that off. Put off the old self, which belongs to your former manner of life and is corrupt through deceitful desires, and be renewed in the spirit of your mind. Put on the new self, created after the likeness of God in true righteousness and holiness, so that we have the likeness of God there in chapter 4, verse 24, and then he talks about being imitators of God. This is an amazing text, and it really sort of jumped out at me today, rereading the book here, that to be able to imitate God as beloved children, it's almost like this picture, you're driving along the street, and there's a dad, and he's mowing the grass, and there's his son with a little pretend lawnmower following after him. So that we're God's children, so that we're learning how to act by watching our Heavenly Father act. And how do we watch God act? Well, Paul tells us, he says, walk in love as Christ loved us and gave himself up for us. So how do you know how God is acting? Well, you see how Christ is acting. So that we're the children of God, and so we're watching how Jesus acts, what Jesus does, how Jesus lives, and we're following after him. Now, this is not just the sort of moralistic, what would Jesus do, but the idea that by the Holy Spirit, the life of God has found a place in us, and we are being drawn away from these corrupt desires leading to death and drawn towards the life of love that is found in God, and Paul's pulling us towards that. Now, that pulling us towards it is not pulling us out of this world, but actually sinking us back into the world to love one another, so that when we get to chapter 5, verse 22, we're into Paul's table of duties. He talks about how wives are to live, how husbands are to live, how children and parents are to live, how slaves and masters are to live. So that this call towards the imitation of God is not a monastic call away from the various different basic lives that the Lord has placed us in, but it's giving shape to this life that we are living in. And most important of this is husband and wives. This is the very famous section where Paul says, wives, be submissive or submit or be subject to your husbands as the church is subject to Christ. And husbands, loved your wives as Christ loved the church and gave himself for her. So that the Lord speaks to us in our vocations, and he shapes our vocations according to what we already know is true with Christ Jesus.
0: Many have noted here, and it is so brilliant the way Paul does this. He, at the same time, with the same words, provides instruction and admonition to Christians who have been made alive in Christ, but also shows the connection between what God has given in marriage as a picture of Christ and his church. He proclaims the gospel at the same time. And in these day and age, you know, Pastor Wolfmiller, that many are beginning to realize that to compromise on the issue of natural marriage, God-given marriage, is ultimately to compromise the gospel, too. They can't be separated from one another. What are your thoughts?
1: Yeah, there's a profound, profound mystery there. Paul, it's almost like Paul's trying to talk about husband and wives, but he just can't help talk about Jesus and the church. Jesus, after all, is the head, and we are the body. So that there's a reflection in God's gift of marriage and in God's gift of salvation. There's a reflection between the estate of the family and the estate of the church. And it goes both directions. So we are to see in marriage how it is with Jesus and the church, and we are to see in how it is with Jesus and the church how it is in marriage. These are to be a reflection of one another, almost like an echo of one another. And so the devil's going to attack them both. I mean, the devil's going to attack our theology So we don't know how it is with Jesus and us. And then husbands and wives don't know how it ought to be with themselves. And then the devil attacks it on the other side as well. He attacks marriage. So then, so once that picture is destroyed, it, you know, we can't see how it is with Jesus and the church. So the attack is on both sides because the blessings are on both sides. Now there's a difference between marriage and the church because every earthly husband is a sinner. And Jesus is perfect. He's the heavenly bridegroom who's totally without sin. But it is no accident that the culminating vision of the Bible is of a marriage, and it's us, the bride of Christ, the Christians, being brought to our groom, Christ, our heavenly bridegroom. And that picture of the eternal marriage feast of the church in Christ is the compelling picture that pulls us forward in hope to that promise which is to be revealed.
0: I wanted to give you more than just a few minutes to talk about this image of the armor of God that concludes the letter. What do you have to say there?
1: Let's just maybe make a couple of points, and then someday we'll have to circle around and talk about this for a long time. But number one, I want to connect this famous section, Ephesians chapter 6, verse 10 to 18 is normally what it is, which is the armor of God. It should be connected to the section before it and the section after it. So what Paul does, and it's almost like you can see Paul sitting there in prison and he's looking up at this guard who's watching him, and he says, I got an idea. And he starts describing our Christian armor with the equipment of a Roman soldier doing guard duty. Now, we don't want to be too dogmatic about connecting, for example, the helmet of salvation, that there's something essential about the helmet and something essential about salvation, because Paul, in a couple of different places, will talk about the armor of God and he'll switch it up. Sometimes it's the sword and shield and belt. And so there's nothing dogmatic about the connection, but he goes through the armor and he says, we are engaged in spiritual warfare, and God has given us this armor, helmet, salvation, breastplate of righteousness, belt of truth, shoes of the readiness to spread the gospel of peace, shield of faith, which quenches the fiery darts of the devil, and then the sword of the Spirit, which is God's word, so that we're equipped and we're placed in a place to stand. Now, that's the duty. Over and over, Paul says, stand, stand, stand. He says, we do not wrestle against flesh and blood, but against the rulers, against the authorities, against the cosmic powers over this present darkness, against the spiritual forces of evil in the heavenly places. Therefore, take up the whole armor of God, that you may be able to withstand in the evil day, and having done all, to stand firm. Stand, therefore. So three times, stand, stand, stand. So we're placed in a place to do spiritual warfare. And here's why it's so important to connect it to the table of duties. Because where has God placed us? Well, he's placed us in our vocation. So if you were on the list that Paul was talking about earlier, if you were a father and a slave, well, that's where the Lord has placed you to engage in spiritual warfare. If you're a wife and a daughter and a mistress, a lady of the house, then you're there to stand and do guard duty in that particular place. So your vocation is where the Lord has stationed you to watch. And then it's to be connected to the next part. Because Paul says this, he says, take up the sword of the Spirit, which is the word of God, praying at all times in the Spirit, with all prayer and supplication. And to that end, keep alert with all perseverance, making supplication for all the saints and also for me, that words may be given to me in opening my mouth. So most people end, they say, take the sword of the Spirit. But how does Paul intend for us to use the sword of the Spirit? How do we wield the sword? Paul gives us the answer. It's through prayer. And it's through prayer for the church. It's through prayer for the gospel. It's through prayer, in this case, for St. Paul himself. And this is the way that the Ephesian Christians could help serve and do battle on Paul's behalf. That when we take up the word of God, we take it up to pray. So this is important for us as simply as Christians, as we read and hear the preaching of the gospel. So we say, as we hear these promises of God, how can we pray them against the devil who wants to take them away from us?
0: Real quickly, with about a minute, how does the way this epistle ends connect with the way it begins? It begins in eternity, God's gracious disposition toward us in Christ before the foundation of the world. And it ends with fully equipped, just as he has in the middle of the book, and right where the Christian is at the moment. How would you connect those two things?
1: That's right. And he ends with a particularly important word. He says, peace be to the brothers and love with faith from God the Father and the Lord Jesus Christ. Grace be with all who love our Lord Jesus Christ with love incorruptible. That word corruption was a loaded theological term, and in some ways it's the Greek philosophical word for sin, that everything is falling apart. But in Christ and in his word, we are rescued from corruption. We, in fact, are made incorruptible by his love, and we will be preserved through the falling apart of the world and endure forever with the Lord Jesus Christ. And that's the gift that Paul is imparting to his friends and beloved brothers and sisters in Christ in Ephesus, and also to us, that we'll survive the corruptibility of the fall and make it to life eternal with the Lord Jesus.
0: Pastor Brian Wolfmiller is pastor of St. Paul Lutheran Church in Austin, Texas. He's co-host of the weekly radio talk show called Table Talk Radio and author of the new book, A Martyr's Faith in a Faithless World. Brian, thank you very much.
1: Thank you.
0: He delivers to us the full comfort of the gospel, and it comes to us like a multifaceted gem. Every facet shines forth and reflects the glory of Christ back to us. Whether it is Christ before the foundation of the world being the basis upon which God has chosen us, or Christ living in us this new life, for without Christ we would still be dead in our trespasses and sins, or Christ essentially as our divine protection here in this life until he secures us, body and soul, in the resurrection. Christ always at the center. I'm Todd Wilkin. I'll talk with you tomorrow. 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

0: St. Paul's shorter letters do not lack in theology. The book of Ephesians sounds a lot like a couple other books in the New Testament. It has some parallels with Colossians and some other books. Of course, it's the same author, so one would expect him to repeat himself. But when Paul writes to the Ephesians, there aren't those kind of pastoral concerns that he has with, say, the Galatians, big pastoral concerns, or the Corinthians. It's a slightly different kind of letter, but it is chock full of theology on all manner of subjects. Greetings and welcome back to Issues Etc., coming to you live from the studios of Lutheran Public Radio in Collinsville, Illinois. I'm Todd Wilkin. Thanks for tuning us in. We're going to be continuing our series, introducing the books of the Bible. Today, Paul's letter to the Ephesians. 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Joining us for our series, introducing the books of the Bible today, Ephesians, Pastor Brian Wolf Miller, pastor of St. Paul and Jesus Deaf Lutheran Churches in Austin, Texas. He's co-host of a weekly radio talk show called Table Talk Radio and author of the new book, A Martyr's Faith in a Faithless World. Brian, welcome back.
1: Thank you, Todd.
0: So why does Paul, in Ephesians, Colossians, a couple of these others, why does he not have these specific concerns that he voices with the Galatians and especially with the Corinthians and even in to a lesser degree with the Christians in Rome?
1: Sure. Well, for Rome, we know Paul hadn't been to Rome yet, so he was sort of starting with a blank slate for that one. It seems like the other letters where he is addressing very specific things, like 1st and 2nd Corinthians, he had received communication and he was responding to that. But that these letters are initiated probably just logistically, not from any sort of trouble that Paul hears about, like in Thessalonica or Corinth, but rather he has a concern for them. And probably even more, that it seems like when Paul's writing Colossians and Ephesians, that he has in his mind that these letters will become circular letters. This has to do something with the geography of Ephesus. And I think this is kind of amazing. Getting my head around this helped me unlock a couple of things in the New Testament. Ephesus is one of the major cities in this region of the world. It's on the, if you're looking at Turkey, Turkey's kind of a box there, and the south side of Turkey is the Mediterranean Sea, and then the coast kind of goes up north, and then you have the Aegean Sea that's there, and Ephesus is kind of right in the middle of that Aegean Sea. The Meander River comes all the way down through the mountains and empties into the ocean there, and Ephesus was therefore a major city for trading both inland and on the sea, and it was a regional place that had these hub cities all the way around it. And so it wasn't only an important city in its own right, but it was connected to all of these other cities on a route. So that even, for example, when Jesus writes seven letters to the churches of Asia and sends them through John when he gives them the revelation, he sends the first letter to Ephesus and then to the six churches that are around Ephesus. And I think this fact that Ephesus is kind of like the middle hub of a spoke of a whole network of cities is the reason why Paul had his eye on Ephesus from the very get-go. When you read through the book of Acts and you're reading about the missionary journeys of Paul, as soon as he gets on his second missionary journey and he gets about halfway through Turkey, he has his eye on Ephesus and he's trying to get there. And that's where we get two or three times that the Holy Spirit kept preventing him from going down into Asia. And he eventually goes across to Macedonia, to Philippi and Thessalonica, then down to Athens and Corinth. And then he stops into Ephesus just for a quick stay at the very end of the second missionary journey. And then when he begins that third missionary journey, he's on a beeline to Ephesus. Whoosh! And Paul gets to Ephesus and he stays there for 3 years, establishing a mission hub for the whole region. Which means that when he writes the letter to the Ephesians, he's expecting that it's not only going to be for them, but it's going to be for the whole church of the whole region.
0: So that's why he doesn't deal with specific situations there, although he is deeply familiar with the Ephesian Christians.
1: Oh, yeah. I mean, we remember there's one of the greatest sermons in the whole Bible apart from the sermons of our Lord Jesus, which are always the best, of course, the sermons of Jesus are the best, but one of the greatest other sermons recorded for us is a sermon from Paul in Acts chapter 20. And that's at the end of the third missionary journey. And it's not preached in Ephesus. It's preached in Miletus because Paul was afraid to go back to Ephesus because he knew if he went there, he would get stuck. He wouldn't be able to, they wouldn't let him leave. I mean, he loved them and they loved him so much. And there's so many relationships and so many close ties in Ephesus that Paul says, I can't go back because I'll never get out of there. It's like you don't want to start the conversation because you know you'll never finish it. That's how it was with Paul. So he has all the seminarians come down and all the guys about to be pastors come down to Miletus and meet him there for his farewell because otherwise he'll never be able to get out of town. So yeah, there's this great intimacy between Paul and the Ephesians. And there's something, if you can start to see some of that when you realize that Paul is asking them, when he writes this letter, I mean, he's giving them all the theology that they need, but he's also asking them to pray for him. We think Paul probably wrote the letter when he was in prison in Rome, and he's asking them to engage in spiritual warfare on his behalf. And that's really, in some ways, the conclusion of the letter, but it's the highlight of the letter too. He says, look, you're equipped with all of these spiritual blessings, which means that even though you're over there and in Asia and I'm two countries away over here in Rome, you're still doing battle for me and I'm still doing battle for you, and we're blessing each other and caring for each other.
2: Now, we need to talk a little bit about how important Ephesus was also to the early church, to the post-apostolic era. It was one of the centers of Christianity, wasn't it?
1: Yeah, it seems like. So Paul, so when we understand Paul, the Ephesus as the sort of center hub for Paul's missionary work, and then Paul puts his best guy there, Timothy. But church history tells us that Timothy had to step down as the bishop of Ephesus, the sort of the pastor of not only the city, but the whole region, because that's where St. John came. And that John, when he was in exile on Patmos, was exiled from Ephesus. When you go and visit Ephesus nowadays, it's a magnificent ruins because this river was so rich, it just filled in the bay and everyone got malaria and had to abandon the city. So the ruins weren't covered up by newer cities. But you can see the basilica named after John. They even have a house, which is probably just tradition, but a house where Mary lived because John was the caretaker of Mary. So John established himself there. And this became a hub of theology for the very early church and for a number of centuries. So that Ephesus becomes one of the most important Christian cities. And we see it, for example, when Jesus writes these letters to Patmos and Laodicea and everything. These are the cities that are on the wheel that goes around Ephesus. So Ephesus probably had a seminary there, a number of churches in the town, and it became the one of the places where the Lord's name was proclaimed against the devil and his kingdom in the ancient church.
2: What would you suggest as a general outline for the reader of the book of Ephesus?
1: Well, I was looking at a number of different outlines getting ready for this conversation, and the one that stood out to me was the one put together by Martin Franzmann in this, The Word of the Lord Grows. I've come back to him now even more than I expected. He has these brilliant outlines for the text. And that's a CPH book if anyone's interested. It's a little bit old, but he takes this verse, Ephesians chapter 2, 8 and 9, that we are God's workmanship created in Christ Jesus for good works. And he says, that's basically the outline of the whole letter. The first three chapters, the church is God's workmanship, and the last three chapters, created for good works. And I think that works out pretty well as a basic overview. God builds up the church, and the church then serves the Lord and the neighbor through good works. We could break it down a little bit further, but that's the basic overall outline. And it really is the outline of a lot of Paul's works. He preaches faith and love and hope. So we have the first few chapters, the doctrine of faith, and then the last few chapters, the doctrine of love in the face of persecution and endurance in the hope of the resurrection.
2: Do we have any idea what his purpose is in writing this?
1: Well, there's a lot. I mean, in general, Paul is preaching a Christian sermon to the people. He wants to increase in them faith and love. He doesn't tell us any particular doctrines that he's fighting against, but we can sense some in the background. He spends a lot of time talking about how the Gentiles are fellow heirs, that we're built into one body. And so he's preaching against any sort of division or divisiveness in the church. Christ has torn down the middle wall of separation and so forth. And then especially as we get to the end, when Paul finishes his discussion of what it means to be engaged in spiritual battle and this great and famous text about spiritual warfare, he says, take up the sword of the Spirit, praying at all, which is the word of God, praying at all times, and especially for us. So that, how about this? So that Paul is equipping the saints to engage in spiritual warfare according to their vocation. And then as he has equipped them through the writing, now he asks them to use what they've been equipped with for the benefit of the gospel and for the work that St. Paul is doing. It's really quite incredible.
2: And this is all grounded firmly upon what's already established earlier in the New Testament, but not earlier in time, of the center of Paul's theology, which is salvation by grace through faith for Christ's sake alone.
1: Oh, yeah. There's always lurking around this idea that we can do something. Paul is going to fight against this, both the gross and the subtle lies of the flesh. So our sinful flesh is going to has two particularly bad proclivities. The first is the proclivity to sin, which is what Paul will call deceitful and corrupt desires, that desire to break God's law and to do whatever we want. And then there's the other, more subtle theology of the flesh, which is to, well, which is to be our own God, which is to save ourselves, which is to start defending our own righteousness. And Paul also attacks that most beautifully. He says, we're dead in trespasses and sins. God has raised you up, so that he presents, perhaps more clearly than anywhere else, the understanding that we're saved by grace through faith in Christ alone, and that this salvation is an act of resurrection, that God, through the gospel, is calling us back from the dead. So, like Paul is always doing, he's fighting against these two most dangerous errors that cling to us in the flesh. And Paul can't open his mouth without assaulting that false doctrine.
2: Pastor Brian Wolfmiller is our guest. It's our series Introducing the Books of the Bible today. Paul's letter to the Ephesians. On the other side of the break, why does he begin with God's foreknowledge and predestination?

0: You can compare what each gospel writer wrote about Jesus and his ministry in the Issues Etc. Book of the Month for January. 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
3: Spend time talking to professors. I mean, there's not a professor here who will not be willing to take time, whether it's after chapel during the coffee hour or just to come into one study and sit down and talk for a while, to answer questions, to help them to get a sense of, A, do they want to be a pastor or a deaconess, and then B, is this the right place, and well, maybe C would be the question, is now the right time for them to make that decision?
0: If you've contemplated the vocation of pastor or deaconess, contact Concordia Theological Seminary, Fort Wayne, Indiana, 1-800-481-2155, 800-481-2155, or send an email to admission@ctsfw.edu. Welcome back to Issues Etc. I'm Todd Wilkin. We're introducing the book of Ephesians with Pastor Brian Wolfmiller. During the Christmas season, you might have noticed with all the Bible readings through all those services that the Gospel of Matthew and the Gospel of Luke tell the story of Jesus' birth and nativity, and that there are differences in these accounts, not contradictions, but they tell two different kind of stories. Well, the Issues Etc. book of the month for January will help clear some of that up and show you how all four gospel writers sing in perfect harmony as they write about the life, the ministry, the suffering, death, and resurrection of Jesus. The book is called Jesus, A Study in the Words of Matthew, Mark, Luke, and John. Find out more at our website, issuesetc.org, or call Concordia Publishing House, 1-800-325-3040, 1-800-325-3040. The book is called Jesus, A Study on the Words of Matthew, Mark, Luke, and John. Why does Paul begin essentially with God in all of eternity planning? That's a big part of what God is doing there. And then predestining us to the praise of his glory, as Paul says several times.
4: It seems like what Paul, and I might bounce that question back to you, Todd, after I give a couple of thoughts here, but because the order that Paul is maybe most comfortable with theologically is bringing up election after he's brought up everything else. So for example, the book of Romans starts with the power of the gospel that condemns us to sin, puts Christ as our Savior, and our faith in him as our justification, and now we're set at war with our flesh, but Jesus is the conqueror. And then in the midst of the battle, when we need comfort that the Lord has got us, Paul comes along with the promise that we were chosen in him before the foundation of the world. And so that seems like the normal order, the pastoral order. But Paul seems here just to start at the beginning and say, hey, look, this salvation that the Lord has accomplished in us was something that he started a long time ago. He started before the foundation of the world. So I'm just going to roll through in this opening few sentences, which are verses and verses long. I mean, it's theologically thick, these first few verses. He's going to just start at the beginning and say, look, the Lord has this salvation that the Lord has now given to us. He has been working on this for a long time. In fact, from eternity, the grace of God towards us in Christ was planning our own redemption. So I think that's what Paul's up to, but I'm interested to see if you have insight on that, what Paul might be doing by starting with
5: predestination?
0: Well, he knows his audience intimately. And I think with an audience that he knows is

0: to them, because he doesn't seem to be answering any objections about predestination or correcting any errors here. He's just comforting them with this knowledge that God has purposed in Christ from before the foundation of the world that they might participate in this salvation.
1: This was a reading in the church from, I mean, I love that, and I'm going to maybe confirm your answer there.
0: This last Sunday it was.
1: Yeah, we had this, and I circled all the theological words in this, and it's true that Paul is, just from the first sentence, there's a sophisticated theological knowledge that you have to know what's going on here. I mean, he talks about heavenly places. He talks about election. He talks about holiness and blamelessness. He talks about adoption. He talks about redemption. He talks about forgiveness. So that there's all of these inheritance and sign and down payment. There's all these intense theological words right at the beginning. So we know that the Ephesians are top-notch theologians.
0: Now, he doesn't go very far into the book without dealing with the reason all of this is comforting, the heart of the gospel itself in chapter 2. Take us there.
1: And Paul starts with this blessing, and then he continues with this thanksgiving. So it's almost this, it's kind of over the top. Blessed be God, and I thank God for this. And so at the end of chapter 1, he says, I thank God for your faith. I thank God for your love. I thank God for the hope that you have. And we see that outlined oftentimes in Paul's own prayers. And then he says, now let's, why is there so much to be thankful for? And the reason is because Christ has redeemed us. So chapter 2 has two of the most important theological verses, the seats of doctrine for two major doctrines. One is original sin, and the other is grace alone. So he starts in chapter 2 with this: you were dead in trespasses and sins in which you once walked, following the course of this world, following the prince of the power of the air, the spirit that is now at work in the sons of disobedience, among which we all lived in the passions of our flesh, carrying out the desires of the body and the mind, and were by nature children of wrath, like the rest of mankind. So this is answering the question, what are we by nature? How are we naturally born? And Paul says that we're naturally, according to our birth and according to our flesh, we are children of God's wrath. That is, we are spiritually dead and deserving of his anger. But, and that but in verse 4 is incredibly comforting, because while it's true that we are sinners, God has a different plan for us. He has something that he intends for us, which is different than his wrath. But God, being rich in mercy, because of the great love with which he loved us, even when we were dead in our trespasses, made us alive together with Christ. By grace you have been saved, and raised us up with him and seated us with him in the heavenly places in Christ Jesus, so that in the coming age he might show the immeasurable riches of his grace and the kindness toward us in Christ Jesus. So that our salvation is a resurrection from the dead, and even an ascension. Not only are we raised from the dead, but we are ascended with Jesus. We sit with him in the heavenly places. That's a spiritual mystery, but a wonderful truth. And then Paul just unfolds it plainly for us, verse 8, 9, and 10. For by grace you have been saved through faith. And that means the faith, is not of your own doing. It is the gift of God, not the result of works, so that no one may boast. For we are his workmanship, created in Christ Jesus for good works, which God prepared beforehand, that we should walk in them. So it's not by our own works, it's by faith. And that faith is not even our own, it's God's doing, so that there's nothing to boast about, nothing to brag about, nothing that I can say, hey, look, at least I did this, or chose this, or decided this, or didn't reject this, or whatever. No, all boasting is excluded, because our salvation is God's work.
0: And then he adds a therefore in verse 11 of chapter 2. What is the therefore of this sheer grace?
1: This is going to be talking about how the Gentiles are brought into the church. And this problem, we talked about it the last couple of conversations, and we've highlighted how important this conversation was for the early history of the church. What to do about the Gentiles? The Judaizers, we've identified them, were always traveling around behind Paul saying, hey, if you're not circumcised, you're not good enough to become a Christian. And Paul was a little bit light on this. He said, you just need faith, but we know that it takes more than that. And so there was always this tendency, this error in the early church.

0: church to exclude the Gentiles, to make the Gentiles not fully part of the body of Christ. But as Paul is working up on the theme of the body of Christ, which is another way to look at the theme of really Ephesians and Colossians. Colossians is that Christ is the head of the church, and Ephesians is that the church is the body of Christ. And so as he's developing this theme, he says, look, you Gentiles, you used to be completely separated from the people of God. You were called the uncircumcision by the circumcision, which is made with hands. You were separated from Christ and from the commonwealth of Israel, and you were strangers of the covenants, and you had no hope, and you had no God. But now, in Christ, you who were once far off have been brought near by the blood of Christ. He himself is our peace. He has made us both one. Can you imagine how comforting that is for the Gentile Christians? Paul says, he has made us. You guys and me, here I am, a Pharisee of Pharisees, an Israelite of Israelites, but he has made us one by the blood of Jesus. So that not only has the death of Jesus reconciled us to God, but in Christ, the death of Jesus has reconciled all people to one another. That the church is the body of reconciled humanity. And the enmity that would come to separate people from every tribe or whatever, that's all broken down in Christ.
1: He employs this metaphor, which is found elsewhere in his letters, of a building. What does he have to say?
0: Yeah, there's a handful of these pictures of the church in the Bible. So the church is the vine, we are the branch. Christ is the vine, we're the branches, the church is the branches. Or Jesus is the shepherd and the church is the flock. Jesus is the husband and we are the bride. That's going to come up later. And this picture of Jesus is the head and we are the body, that's wonderful, and it's unique to the New Testament. That one, that of all the pictures of the church, is not found in the Old Testament, only in the New. And Paul's talking about that, and then he expands onto the picture of the temple. That we are, so it says, you are no longer strangers and aliens, this is 2:19, your fellow citizens with the saints and members of the household of God, built on the foundation of the apostles and prophets, Christ Jesus himself being the cornerstone, in whom the whole structure being joined together grows into a holy temple in the Lord. In him, and this is so great, in him you are also being built together into a dwelling place for God by the Spirit. So that the picture is we're bricks in the house of God. And the Holy Spirit is building this house so that God can dwell among his people, and he's using us to build this house so that we are part of this temple where the Lord dwells on the earth. It's a beautiful picture, comforting. The apostles there on the floor, Jesus is the cornerstone, and we're being built on top of it.
1: We'll talk about St. Paul's insight, he says, which was not revealed previously, but only now through the apostles. What is the insight St. Paul says the Ephesians should be able to perceive in his words?

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3: 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Good Shepherd Lutheran, Marshall, Minnesota. Hope Lutheran, Spokane Valley, Washington. Messiah Lutheran, Keller, Texas. Our Savior Lutheran, Louisville, Kentucky. Redeemer Lutheran, Lincoln, Nebraska. St. John Lutheran, New Berlin, Illinois. St. Paul Lutheran, International Falls, Minnesota. 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Welcome back to Issues Etc. I'm Todd Wilkin. Pastor Brian Wolfmiller is our guest. It's our series introducing the books of the Bible. We're introducing Paul's letter to the Ephesians. What is this mystery of Christ, which Paul says the Ephesians ought to be able to perceive his insight in?
4: Yeah, he says it, and this is tough for me, Todd. You can help me on this. But Paul says in verse 6, so we're in Ephesians chapter 3, verse 6. This mystery is that the Gentiles are fellow heirs, members of the same body, and partakers of the promise in Christ Jesus through the gospel. So the mystery that's being revealed to Paul and through the New Testament church is that the Gentiles are full partakers in the blessedness of God and the joy of his salvation. And maybe even more, that they're fellow heirs. And the reason I've always for a long time wrestled with this text, because Paul will take great pains to point out the fact that this was God's plan all along. So when you read through Romans 9, 10, and 11, that's the entire argument. Paul says, look at all of these promises in the Old Testament that God is going to bless the nations and include the Gentiles. The nations will come to the brightness of his rising. Or even whenever the Judaizers would point to Abraham, Paul would just quote the promise God made to Abraham, in your seed all the nations of the world will be blessed. So this idea that God was going to bless the nations was there in the Old Testament, but it seems like the mystery was that it was just almost impossible for them to see. Because there's these two competing things happening in the Old Testament. There's all these laws that God had put in place to keep the people of Israel separate from the nations for good reason, because the Messiah was going to be the son of David, the son of Judah, the son of Abraham. And so the Lord had to keep his people separate from all the other nations. But there's also this strain of promise that the Lord will bring all the nations into the kingdom of the Messiah. And it seems like while they heard the first one loud and clear, the second one was almost hidden from them, even though it was right under their noses. They couldn't get to it. So Paul has to be the one to say, hey, look, these promises that God made to include the Gentiles, these are absolutely true. That's what I think's going on. But I'd love your insight on that.
3: Well, I think you're absolutely right. I don't think he's saying that it was never revealed, but that it was not revealed as it has now been revealed in Christ. Until the coming of Christ, this thing remains a mystery. How can God have himself a people by which he's promised to save all nations? And, you know, why all of that focus on Israel to the exclusion of the other nations, really to the judgment of the other nations in the Old Testament? It's that kind of two side of the same coin there. But in Christ, suddenly it becomes clear. He unites all of them together into one church.
4: There's even a sense, and this is right down the line here in chapter 3, verse 10. And this is an amazing thing, because Paul's talking about this mystery of the Gentile inclusion. And he says that through the church, I'll just read it starting in verse 9. Through his ministry, the Holy Spirit is bringing to light for everyone what is the plan of the mystery hidden for all the ages in God who created all things, so that through the church, the manifold wisdom of God might now be made known to the rulers and authorities in the heavenly places. So that through Paul's ministry and through the inclusion of the Gentiles, the will of God is being manifest even to the demons. so that even they couldn't sort this thing out, what the Lord was going to do, that he was going to include all people in his family. And now through the church, the devil is looking at Paul and looking at the preaching and looking at the Gentiles who are believing and trusting in Christ, and even the demons are learning what God is up to there. Now that's an incredible text.
3: And after he's done with this, as you said, very thick and very deep theology, this is sophisticated stuff. This is stuff that theologians, professional students of the Bible still ponder over here. He just kind of lapses into another doxology beginning at verse 14 of chapter 3.
4: Yeah, he says, "For all this, I bow my knees to the Father from whom every family in heaven and on earth is named." And he has this prayer for them. It's really beautiful. I counted one time, we have 13 letters from St. Paul, and 19 times he breaks into prayer. so he'll say, "I thank God for you. I pray for you. This is what I'm asking for you." And he'll just write out his prayers for the people. There's only a couple of letters, I think 1 Timothy and Galatians, where Paul doesn't tell us what he's praying for. But in most of them, you have at least one and maybe two times where Paul says, "This is what my prayers are for you." And we get the strong sense that Paul prayed all the time. He says, "I pray always, every day, never ceasing, always praying for you." And that all his work is done in prayer, and he almost can't help himself. It's like he has to stop praying so that he can write this letter, but he doesn't really even stop. His whole life and his whole ministry and all of his work are surrounded by this prayer. And he prays in this. It's an amazing prayer to consider. In fact, as I was looking over this afternoon before we started talking, it reminded me that I had at one time printed out all Paul's prayers so that I could take them and pray them for the church, and how theological they are. You know, when we pray, we're praying that people would get better, that they would be healthy, that the Lord would give us wisdom or strength or something like this. But look at what Paul prays. He says that according to the riches of his glory, he may grant you to be strengthened with power through his Spirit in your inner being, so that Christ may dwell in your hearts through faith, so that you, being rooted and grounded in love, may have strength to comprehend with all the saints what's the breadth and length and height and depth, to know the love of Christ, which surpasses knowledge, that you may be filled with all the fullness of God. Now that is a prayer that all of us could pray, and especially pastors, pray for their people, that the Lord would, through the power that raised Christ from the dead, would give us his Holy Spirit so that we would know what is impossible to know, that is the great love of God, that we would comprehend that which cannot be comprehended. And knowing that, that we would be filled with the fullness of God. Now that is some prayer.
3: He moves on to kind of a different subject, but again, it's linked with one of those very powerful particles that he likes to use. Therefore, I, a prisoner of the Lord. What does he go on to do here?
4: Yeah, he's going to say, walk in a manner worthy of your calling. So this is really the move from 3 to 4 is kind of the move from faith to love, the move from God created you, now he created you for good works. And he's going to talk about the unity and diversity in the church, which is always a great and old question. How do we have unity and diversity? But he's going to say, first, there's a unity. Bear with one another in love, eager to maintain the unity of the Spirit and the bond of peace. And this great list, there's one body, one Spirit, just as you were called, one hope that belongs to your call, one Lord, one faith, one baptism, one God and Father of all, who is over all and through all and in all. So that's the unity. And then he talks about the diversity. But grace was given to each one of us according to the measure of Christ's gifts. And then it quotes Psalm 68, I believe, when he ascended on high, he led a host of captives and he gave gifts to men. The old King James says he led captivity captive and gave gifts to men. And then Paul starts to unfold this in a beautiful way. This is talking about the ascension of Jesus. He says, he who descended, ascended far above all the heavens that he might fill all things. And he gave apostles, prophets, evangelists, pastors, and teachers to equip the saints for the work of the ministry, for the building up of the body of Christ until we attain to the unity of faith. So that Paul says, look, that Jesus ascended into heaven and he sent gifts from that throne, various different gifts to various different people in various different times, all to do one thing, that is to build us up into the unity of faith and the mature manhood, that we would be to the measure, he says in verse 13, to the measure of the stature of the fullness of Christ, so that we're no longer children, tossed to and fro by waves, carried about by every wind of doctrine and human cunning and craftiness in deceitful schemes, but speaking the truth in love, we grow in every way to him who is the head, Christ. This is absolutely beautiful and humbling. I think I remember second year at seminary, I was trying to dig into this text, Ephesians 4, and understand it. And all of a sudden, it hit me like a bucket of cold water that the office that I was pursuing was listed between or right alongside the apostles and the prophets and the evangelists. Now, this should be incredibly humbling for every pastor to see that the gifts that Jesus gives from his exalted throne are the gifts of the prophets, the evangelists, the apostles, and the pastors. Wow.
3: Pastor Brian Wolf Miller is our guest. It's our series Introducing the Books of the Bible. We're introducing Paul's letter to the Ephesians on this Monday afternoon. We'll talk about the new life that is in Christ when we come back from this break. Pastor Wolf Miller is pastor of St. Paul and Jesus Deaf Lutheran Churches in Austin, Texas, and author of the new book, A Martyr's Faith in a Faithless World.

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0: Welcome back to Issues Etc. I'm Todd Wilkin. We're introducing the book of Ephesians. Pastor Brian Wolfmiller is our guest. Brian, the remainder of the book, the really kind of the last half of chapter 4 and then 5 and 6, is kind of the pastoral admonition from Paul, but it is far from this kind of sterile list of do's and don'ts. It still remains completely rooted in that gospel so clearly articulated in the previous part of the book.
1: Yeah, that's right. He started with a picture of salvation as resurrection, and now he's going to... The conversation here is about the old self, or better, is the old man and the new man, and that these two are in conflict with one another. So you started as dead, but now you've been raised, but there's still part of us that's clinging to death. And Paul says, put that off. Put off the old self, which belongs to your former manner of life and is corrupt through deceitful desires, and be renewed in the spirit of your mind. Put on the new self, created after the likeness of God in true righteousness and holiness, so that we have the likeness of God there in chapter 4, verse 24, and then he talks about being imitators of God. This is an amazing text, and it really sort of jumped out at me today, rereading the book here, that to be able to imitate God as beloved children, it's almost like this picture, you're driving along the street, and there's a dad, and he's mowing the grass, and there's his son with a little pretend lawnmower following after him. So that we're God's children, so that we're learning how to act by watching our Heavenly Father act. And how do we watch God act? Well, Paul tells us, he says, walk in love as Christ loved us and gave himself up for us. So how do you know how God is acting? Well, you see how Christ is acting. So that we're the children of God, and so we're watching how Jesus acts, what Jesus does, how Jesus lives, and we're following after him. Now, this is not just the sort of moralistic, what would Jesus do, but the idea that by the Holy Spirit, the life of God has found a place in us, and we are being drawn away from these corrupt desires leading to death and drawn towards the life of love that is found in God, and Paul's pulling us towards that. Now, that pulling us towards it is not pulling us out of this world, but actually sinking us back into the world to love one another, so that when we get to chapter 5, verse 22, we're into Paul's table of duties. He talks about how wives are to live, how husbands are to live, how children and parents are to live, how slaves and masters are to live, so that this call towards the imitation of God is not a monastic call away from the various different basic lives that the Lord has placed us in, but it's giving shape to this life that we are living in. And most important of this is husband and wives. This is the very famous section where Paul says, wives, be submissive or submit or be subject to your husbands as the church is subject to Christ. And husbands, loved your wives as Christ loved the church and gave himself for her, so that the Lord speaks to us in our vocations, and he shapes our vocations according to what we already know is true with Christ Jesus.
0: Many have noted here, and it is so brilliant the way Paul does this. He, at the same time, with the same words, provides instruction and admonition to Christians who have been made alive in Christ, but also shows the connection between what God has given in marriage as a picture of Christ and his church. He proclaims the gospel at the same time. And in these day and age, you know, Pastor Wolfmiller, that many are beginning to realize that to compromise on the issue of natural marriage, God-given marriage, is ultimately to compromise the gospel, too. They can't be separated from one another. What are your thoughts?
1: Yeah, there's a profound, profound mystery there, Paul. It's almost like Paul's trying to talk about husband and wives, but he just can't help talk about Jesus and the church. Jesus, after all, is the head, and we are the body. So that there's a reflection in God's gift of marriage and in God's gift of salvation. There's a reflection between the estate of the family and the estate of the church. And it goes both directions. So we are to see in marriage how it is with Jesus and the church, and we are to see in how it is with Jesus and the church how it is in marriage. These are to be a reflection of one another, almost like an echo of one another. And so the devil's going to attack them both. I mean, the devil's going to attack our theology So we don't know how it is with Jesus and us. And then husbands and wives don't know how it ought to be with themselves. And then the devil attacks it on the other side as well. He attacks marriage. So then, so once that picture is destroyed, it, you know, we can't see how it is with Jesus and the church. So the attack is on both sides because the blessings are on both sides. Now there's a difference between marriage and the church because every earthly husband is a sinner. And Jesus is perfect. He's the heavenly bridegroom who's totally without sin. But it is no accident that the culminating vision of the Bible is of a marriage. And it's us, the bride of Christ, the Christians, being brought to our groom, Christ, our heavenly bridegroom. And that picture of the eternal marriage feast of the church in Christ is the compelling picture that pulls us forward in hope to that promise which is to be revealed.
0: I wanted to give you more than just a few minutes to talk about this image of the armor of God that concludes the letter. What do you have to say there?
1: Let's just maybe make a couple of points, and then someday we'll have to circle around and talk about this for a long time. But number one, I want to connect this famous section, Ephesians chapter 6, verse 10 to 18 is normally what it is, which is the armor of God. It should be connected to the section before it and the section after it. So what Paul does, and it's almost like you can see Paul sitting there in prison and he's looking up at this guard who's watching him, and he says, I got an idea. And he starts describing our Christian armor with the equipment of a Roman soldier doing guard duty. Now, we don't want to be too dogmatic about connecting, for example, the helmet of salvation, that there's something essential about the helmet and something essential about salvation, because Paul, in a couple of different places, will talk about the armor of God and he'll switch it up. Sometimes it's the sword and shield and belt. And so there's nothing dogmatic about the connection, but he goes through the armor and he says, we are engaged in spiritual warfare, and God has given us this armor, helmet, salvation, breastplate of righteousness, belt of truth, shoes of the readiness to spread the gospel of peace, shield of faith, which quenches the fiery darts of the devil, and then the sword of the Spirit, which is God's word, so that we're equipped and we're placed in a place to stand. Now, that's the duty. Over and over, Paul says, stand, stand, stand. He says, we do not wrestle against flesh and blood, but against the rulers, against the authorities, against the cosmic powers over this present darkness, against the spiritual forces of evil in the heavenly places. Therefore, take up the whole armor of God, that you may be able to withstand in the evil day, and having done all, to stand firm. Stand, therefore. So three times, stand, stand, stand. So we're placed in a place to do spiritual warfare. And here's why it's so important to connect it to the table of duties. Because where has God placed us? Well, he's placed us in our vocation. So if you were on the list that Paul was talking about earlier, if you were a father and a slave, well, that's where the Lord has placed you to engage in spiritual warfare. If you're a wife and a daughter and a mistress, a lady of the house, then you're there to stand and do guard duty in that particular place. So your vocation is where the Lord has stationed you to watch. And then it's to be connected to the next part. Because Paul says this, he says, take up the sword of the Spirit, which is the word of God, praying at all times in the Spirit, with all prayer and supplication. And to that end, keep alert with all perseverance, making supplication for all the saints and also for me, that words may be given to me in opening my mouth. So most people end, they say, take the sword of the Spirit. But how does Paul intend for us to use the sword of the Spirit? How do we wield the sword? Paul gives us the answer. It's through prayer. And it's through prayer for the church. It's through prayer for the gospel. It's through prayer, in this case, for St. Paul himself. And this is the way that the Ephesian Christians could help serve and do battle on Paul's behalf. That when we take up the word of God, we take it up to pray. So this is important for us, as simply as Christians, as we read and hear the preaching of the gospel. So we say, as we hear these promises of God, how can we pray them against the devil who wants to take them away from us?
0: Real quickly, with about a minute, how does the way this epistle ends connect with the way it begins? It begins in eternity, God's gracious disposition toward us in Christ before the foundation of the world. And it ends with fully equipped, just as he has in the middle of the book, and right where the Christian is at the moment. How would you connect those two things?
1: That's right. And he ends with a particularly important word. He says, peace be to the brothers and love with faith from God the Father and the Lord Jesus Christ. Grace be with all who love our Lord Jesus Christ with love incorruptible. That word corruption was a loaded theological term, and in some ways it's the Greek philosophical word for sin, that everything is falling apart. But in Christ and in his word, we are rescued from corruption. We, in fact, are made incorruptible by his love, and we will be preserved through the falling apart of the world and endure forever with the Lord Jesus Christ. And that's the gift that Paul is imparting to his friends and beloved brothers and sisters in Christ in Ephesus, and also to us, that we'll survive the corruptibility of the fall and make it to life eternal with the Lord Jesus.
0: Pastor Brian Wolf Miller is pastor of St. Paul Lutheran Church in Austin, Texas. He's co-host of the weekly radio talk show called Table Talk Radio and author of the new book, A Martyr's Faith in a Faithless World. Brian, thank you very much.
1: Thank you.
0: He delivers to us the full comfort of the gospel, and it comes to us like a multifaceted gem. Every facet shines forth and reflects the glory of Christ back to us. Whether it is Christ before the foundation of the world being the basis upon which God has chosen us, or Christ living in us this new life, for without Christ we would still be dead in our trespasses and sins, or Christ essentially as our divine protection here in this life until he secures us body and soul in the resurrection. Christ always at the center. I'm Todd Wilkin. I'll talk with you tomorrow. Thanks for listening to Issues, Etc.
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4: After my abortion, I felt great relief because the crisis was done. 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
0: How can the Apostle Paul be so positive? How can he be so joyful in the midst of circumstances that most people would find dire and desperate? There he is imprisoned in Rome, and yet he writes to the Philippians a positive, it is practically a ebullient letter to them. He tells them to rejoice. He says he is rejoicing himself, and yet he is in prison. He speaks about the Christian life, not with kind of the dour pessimism that we often hear, but as something that is not only joyful in and of itself, but ongoing and progressive and ever increasing, not only in that joy, but in faith and all the virtues that come with faith. How can the Apostle Paul write this way to the Philippians? Greetings and welcome to Issues Etc., coming to you live from the studios of Lutheran Public Radio in Collinsville, Illinois. I'm Todd Wilkin. Thanks for tuning us in. We will continue our series introducing the books of the Bible on this Thursday afternoon, going straight to Philippians with Pastor Brian Wolf Miller. A little bit later, Saren Foster joins us. There's a Washington Post op-ed column on abortion and the suffragettes. Well, it claims that Elizabeth Cady Stanton or Susan B. Anthony, they weren't really against abortion. In fact, if you look at their other positions, maybe they were kind of their version of being pro-choice. We'll get Saren Foster's response to that, president of Feminists for Life. She's also quoted in that story. Pastor Ted Geese joins us after that. We will review the Disney Plus series, The Mandalorian. Joining us to continue our series on the books of the Bible, introducing them today, Philippians, Pastor Brian Wolf Miller. He's pastor of St. Paul and Jesus Steph Lutheran Churches in Austin, Texas. He's co-host of a weekly radio talk show called Table Talk Radio and author of the new book, A Martyr's Faith in a Faithless World. Brian, welcome back.
8: Thank you.
0: We always try and determine the circumstances under which an author wrote a book of the Bible. It's usually helpful. But why is it especially helpful in the case of Paul's letter to the Philippians?
1: Well, we have a couple of things that are going to be really helpful for this letter. One is we have the mention of Epaphroditus, who Paul is sending with this letter to the Philippians. We also have his mention of those in Caesar's house hearing the gospel, which is also an amazing sort of thing. So that's going to clue us in. He talks about his captivity letter. So we know Paul's in prison. We know that he's in prison in Rome. And we know that he had received help from the church in Philippi and that Epaphroditus had brought that help, and he's now sending it back. And it's really going to help us make sense of the whole letter, because this letter is, it's kind of tough to categorize. Its overall theme is going to be joy, but he's basically saying, hey, thanks for what you've done. Here's what I've done. Here's how things are going to go. It's like a letter that you would expect between friends. This simply loaded with theology.
0: So how does he come to be in prison in Rome, and what's his prior relationship with the Philippian church?
1: Yeah, Paul first goes to Philippi Philippi is a unique little city. It's in Macedonia, so northern Greece, but it's a Roman city. So it's weird. If you go and visit, there's all these ruins and the names and everything are written in Latin. And you're like, wait, I thought I was in Greece, and there's all these Latin letters. But it was a city that was colonized by a bunch of retired Roman soldiers there in Macedonia. It's a nice spot. But it's there that Paul really first goes in Europe. He's on the second missionary journey. I mean, as I read Acts, I think he's trying to get to Ephesus, and the Lord keeps preventing him. And then he sees a vision of a Macedonian man saying, come and help us. So Paul sails from Troas over to Neapolis. I think he lands there, and he walks up to Philippi. And there he encounters Lydia, and at the place where the Jewish people used to go and pray. So there's not enough Jewish families in Philippi to have a synagogue. There's just a place of prayer. And they're converted. The whole family's baptized. Paul gets in trouble like he almost always does. He gets thrown into jail. That's in Philippi that the jailer, the doors open, but Paul doesn't leave. And the jailer's about to fall on his sword. And Paul says, we're still here. And he's saved. His whole family's baptized. And then Paul's driven out of town. So that's where Paul started, and it's in Philippi, really, that the first European church was established. He then travels all around, down to Thessalonica and Berea, then eventually to Athens and Corinth. And so then fast forward, third missionary journey is over, and Paul is back in Jerusalem, and he's arrested, and he's taken down to Caesarea for a few years until finally he appeals to Caesar. So he's taken over to Rome. That's a shipwreck. And he ends up in Rome, and he's probably there 2 or 3 years in prison. And that's where he's writing his imprisonment letters to the churches that are there. And so this letter, it seems like Paul was in house arrest in Rome, And the church of Philippi hears about it, and they send him some help. And Epaphroditus comes with that help. And then he gets sick, deadly sick, almost dies. And yet his life is preserved and he's well. And so Paul's going to send him back with this letter and say, here, look, you're going to rejoice. Even under persecution, you're going to rejoice. And here's one more cause for joy, and that is Epaphroditus, whom you are so worried about, is now alive.
0: So how would you outline this book, generally speaking?
1: Again, it's a little bit of a tricky outline because Paul is mostly saying, hey, here's the update. Here's the stuff that's happened to me. Here's how things are going. Here's how things are going to happen for you going forward and so forth. So you can kind of outline it a few different ways. Let's try this way. We have the introduction, which is salutation, thanksgiving, and prayer, the first 11 verses. Then Paul finishes basically chapter 1 with news from prison. And at the very end, and then going into the beginning of chapter 2, he talks about live a life worthy of the gospel, which has to do with unity of spirit, one of his themes, humility, especially considering the humility of Christ and living as God's servants. And then Paul talks about what he's done on their behalf. That ends the second chapter. And then he's going to give warnings and admonitions in chapter 3 and chapter 4, and he's going to conclude the letter with about the last 10 verses, chapter 4, 10 to 20 is going to be thanksgiving for the gifts that they gave, especially through this Epaphroditus.
0: Now, you said the theme was joy. What do we need to know going in about that idea in Paul's thinking that may clear away some misconceptions?
1: Yeah, sure. Well, we want to call it the joy of faith, because one of the dangers that we have is that we either confuse joy with happiness or we completely disconnect joy from happiness. This is kind of a twin error when it comes to our thinking about joy. Well, maybe the way to consider it is this, is that here's Paul, who's in prison for his preaching of the gospel, and here's the Philippians, who are undergoing persecution for their faith in Christ. And yet in the middle, the one in prison writes to the one under persecution and says, rejoice. Rejoice in the Lord always. Again, I say rejoice. And that everything is full of joy. There's a joy that comes from knowing the death and the resurrection and ascension of Jesus. It comes from knowing that God is no longer mad at us because Christ has died, and he's given us the righteousness that comes not through the law, but through the promise. And there's a joy that knows that Jesus sits at the right hand of the Father, and he works all things together for the good of those who love Christ, that Jesus has not abandoned his throne, but he's still alive and well. And there's the joy of hope, knowing that at last Jesus, by the power with which he holds all things together, will also reconstitute our bodies in the resurrection. So the joy that we have can in no way be separated from the gift of God in Christ.
0: He starts out with, as he typically does, with the theme of thanksgiving for the Philippians themselves. What do you have to say there?
1: Yeah, I thank my God, this is verse 3, in all my remembrance of you, always in every prayer of mine for you all, making my prayer with joy, because your partnership in the gospel from the first day until now. This is amazing. So there's so many alls in this verse. Paul does give thanks a lot. And in fact, he starts every one of his letters except for 1 Timothy and Galatians with that note of thanksgiving. And we've noted this before because a lot of times there's a lot of trouble. There's a lot of distress. Thanksgiving is not your first instinct. For example, if you're writing to the Corinthians, you don't know if you come right out of the box with, I thank God for you, because man, they're a mess. But Paul, he's always giving thanks, no matter how bad things are. He's always giving thanks. And he's giving thanks because Paul knows that apart from the work of the Holy Spirit, there is no Christians. There's no one to write a letter to. There's no one to send help. There's no one to partner with in the gospel. Paul knows that all of this is the work of the Holy Spirit. And so he has this pervasive thankfulness that begins his letters. And I've been thinking about this, and I think we've talked about it, Todd, that this is one of these very practical things for us as Christians to begin with thanksgiving. I mean, to begin our days with thanksgiving, to begin our conversations with thanksgiving, to begin our meetings with thanksgivings, to begin our meditating on scripture text or on various problems that face us or our conversations with one another, that these all begin with thanksgiving. That's certainly following the example of St. Paul, who almost always leads with thanks to God.
0: What is this idea of a partnership in the gospel?
1: Well, I think it's, I mean, it's pretty simple, at least on the kind of first glance, and that is that they were sending money to help. So when prison is not a institution in the ancient world like we have it now, where, you know, you go to prison and everything's provided for you. In the ancient world, you'd be locked up, and if you wanted food, people had to bring it to you. If you wanted a blanket, someone had to go and bring it for you. So you had to be provided for in prison, and it seems like the Philippians were providing for Paul, but not only for his physical needs, but also for his, there's a friendship and an affection there between the Philippians and between Paul. It's going to come up a couple times in the letter. And so when they say, hey, Paul, we're praying for you, and Paul says back, yes, and I'm also praying for you and giving thanks for you, that there's a true partnership, a true fellowship, a true working together in the church. And I've been thinking about this some just the last few days, Todd. It's, you know, when the Lord puts us in vocation, he puts us there to love a person and to love with that person. So that Paul is there as the apostle to love the Philippians, and the Philippians are there to love Paul, so that there's this love that they have together. And then the Philippians and Paul together are loving other people, loving the church in Thessalonica, loving the Christians in Jerusalem that have this need. So there's this joint or kind of fellowship in love that runs throughout all the churches. And so even just hearing from the Philippians and knowing that Paul is in their prayers is a partnership in the gospel. He talks about his deep affection that he has for them. And they talk about their deep affection that they also have for Paul. And I think this is, it's one of the unique places in the New Testament where this really comes out. But I think it's important that there's this affection that God has for his Christians. And part of our Christian life is having that deep and profound affection also for one another.
0: Pastor Brian Wolfmiller is our guest. We're introducing the book of Philippians. When we come back, Paul's famous words, "For me to live is Christ, to die is gain."

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6: Welcome back to Issues Etc. I'm Todd Wilkin. We're introducing the book of Philippians with Pastor Brian Wolfmiller, author of the new book, A Martyr's Faith in a Faithless World. Speaking of books of the Bible, Matthew, Mark, Luke, and John, the four Gospels, are the feature of the Issues Etc. book of the month for January, Jesus, a study on the words of Matthew, Mark, Luke, and John. It is a study that features 24 lessons. It sets the gospel writers side by side in the chronological order of Jesus' life, ministry, suffering, death, and resurrection. Find out more about Jesus, a study on the words of Matthew, Mark, Luke, and John from Concordia Publishing House. 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Brian, we come to the words of St. Paul, "For me to live is Christ, to die is gain." What is Paul's context for that statement?
7: Well, he starts out with verse 19. He says, "I know that through your prayers and the help of the Spirit of Jesus Christ, this, his imprisonment, will turn out for my deliverance." Some people note that means that probably Paul's trial has already started and that he could see that he was going to be released. Maybe. That's reading a little into it, but we know that's what happened. So then verse 20, "And it's my eager expectation and hope that I will not at all be ashamed, but that with full courage, now as always, Christ will be honored in my body, whether by life or by death." So Paul says, I fully suspect that this trial is going to be over and that I won't be sentenced to death for my work as an apostle. I think I'm going to get out of prison. But either way, it doesn't matter. Because, he says next, "For to me, to live is Christ, and to die is gain." It's an absolutely beautiful text, and we should write it on gold in our own hearts. To live is Christ, and to die is gain. So Paul knows that whatever happens, if the Caesar condemns him, or if the Caesar releases him, if the mobs crucify him, or if he escapes, if the people stone him, or if he lives for another day, that either way, his life belongs to Jesus, and in his death, he belongs to Christ. That little word, gain, is one of the most precious words for death in the entire Bible. The old theologians like to go through and pick out the sweet names of death, to depart, to fall asleep, to be gathered to one's fathers. This, I think, is one of the best ones here. It's gain. Because we normally hear when people die, "I'm sorry for your loss." And true enough, it's our loss. But for the Christian, to die is, in fact, gain. Because to die is to behold the face of Christ. It's to be in the presence of the one who died for us. And we long for that day like Paul does. He says, I'm hard pressed. My desire is to depart and be with Christ. This is verse 23. In other words, I'd rather die and go be with Jesus. That's far better. But to remain in the flesh is necessary for you, so I'm confident that I'll be sticking around for your progress and joy in the faith.
6: He has mentioned this several times already in the first chapter. Verse 10, so that you may approve what is excellent and be pure and blameless for the day of Christ, filled with the fruit of righteousness that comes through Jesus Christ. And here he's talking about progress in the faith. What exactly is he describing there?
7: Well, it's probably a twofold thing, because Paul is talking about sanctification, and that is that the same faith that grabs a hold of the promise of the gospel and the forgiveness of sins also takes hold of the Holy Spirit. And this is just true for every Christian. We have the Holy Spirit, and the Holy Spirit is working in us. It's like cultivating a garden. The Holy Spirit is bringing forth his fruits. That's how Paul explains it in Galatians. So the Holy Spirit is working in us, and that's going to manifest itself, especially in Galatians, in the way that the Philippians think. So, you know, a lot of times we think about sanctification in terms of the way we live, and sure enough, that's right. But Paul seems especially concerned in this letter about the way the Philippians think, that they're of one mind, and that they're thinking about things that are good and holy, that they have in their own mind the humility of Jesus, and that this thinking and this meditation on the things that are good and the things that are holy are bearing fruit in their own lives. So he says, I want you to increase, I want you to progress in joy. I'm writing this to you that you will remain and continue for your progress and joy in the faith, so that Paul's work is to cause them to progress in the faith, and that their joy would then be increased, that they would know the right things, the right doctrines about God, the right ways to consider their own lives in this world, and that they would continue to grow in these things.
6: So he is, that along with this confidence that he expresses in them, he has an optimistic view of the Christian life that sometimes Christians, especially Lutherans, may neglect?
7: Yeah, well, I mean, if you think that death is going to be a good thing, it's hard not to be optimistic about life. Now, let me provide perhaps a caution on that, because a lot of times when you find people who are ready to die or excited about dying, it's not because their expectation and their hope is so high, but rather it's because life now is so bad. And they think, well, I got this option of this life or the next life, and this one's pretty bad, so might as well take my chances on the next one. No, that is the opposite of why Paul looks forward to death. It's not like this life is bad and the next life will be good.

0: wants and to hear his promises and to work in his kingdom. This is really good. And the next life is even better. We now rest from our labors. We rejoice in the presence of our Lord Jesus Christ. We stand and see his face, which is smiling at us, and see fully the gifts that we know now only by faith. So for Paul, it's one thing good after another. It's going to be interesting how he's going to talk about worry and anxiety at the end of this letter, because he says the Christian is not marked by anxiety, but rather by thanksgiving. And these two are set against each other. Be anxious for nothing, but in everything through prayer and supplication with thanksgiving, let your request be made known to God. So Paul does have this joy that's running through his life. Now, that's not to say that everything is going to go great. I mean, things are falling apart in Philippi and things are falling apart in Rome. And yet Paul, in the midst of the world crumbling all around him, has this joy. He sees it all with spiritual eyes, knowing that the Lord is good, that the Lord Jesus lives, and that the Lord is working. And if the Lord loves us so much that he would send his son to die for us, that he would send his word to us to set us free from that he would grant us his Holy Spirit, he's not going to stop there. He's just going to keep working in the lives of every Christian.
1: Why is this being of the same mind, this unity of the church, so important to Paul?
0: Maybe it's good to start just with the fact that it is important to Paul. I mean, he mentions it 3 or 4 times, and he can't, in some ways, can't get off the topic. And I think the reason why is because Paul knows that the devil's first attack is on the faith. There's kind of 3 angles that the devil attacks from, and Paul will always talk about faith, love, and hope, and it seems like these are the 3 things that are always under attack: faith and love and hope. And Paul knows that the attack on faith is the most dangerous, because if we lose the doctrine, if we lose the one-mindedness of the church, then we lose our salvation. We lose the promise of the forgiveness of sins. We lose the great gift that God wants us to have in the gospel. I mean, Paul would not be content if all the Philippians were of one mind on a false doctrine. So the one-mindedness means stick to the truth, and that's really why it's important.
1: So his concern there is, again, for the pure proclamation of the gospel. This is not unity of the church the way that we, in a post-ecumenical age, think about unity of the church.
0: Yeah, that's exactly right. It's not like, hey, everyone's going to line up and step at the same time. That's not enough. It's, hey, we're all going to line up and we're all going to go in the same direction. The unity of mind. So for example, Paul starts out chapter 2 and he says, complete my joy. There's that joy again. By being of the same mind, having the same love, being full accord, and of one mind. But that one-mindedness is not, it's not content for them, you know, all to root for the same team in the Super Bowl. The one-mindedness has to be a mind on Christ. The one-mindedness is singularly devoted to the truth of God's law and God's gospel. And so it's not just enough to agree. It's the chief thing is what they are agreeing on. He says in verse 5, have this mind among yourselves, which is yours in Christ Jesus, that though he was in the form of God, did not count equality with God a thing to be grasped, but emptied himself, taking the form of a servant, being born in the likeness of men, and being found in human form, he humbled himself by becoming obedient to the point of death, even death on the cross. Therefore, God has highly exalted him and bestowed on him the name that is above every name, so that at the name of Jesus, every knee should bow in heaven and on earth and under the earth, and every tongue confess that Jesus Christ is Lord, to the glory of God the Father. I mean, that's the single-mindedness of the church. Every mouth confesses, every tongue confesses that Jesus Christ is Lord. And if we agree on anything apart from that, it doesn't matter. That's why the one-mindedness is so important.
1: So take us back into that section you just read there. You tied it in there to this is the doctrine that unites the church. But this is also a tremendous exposition. We learned so much from this little hymn that Paul is apparently quoting from.
0: Yeah, it is beautiful. There's a couple of places in Philippians where Paul unfolds the incarnation and the life and death of Jesus and what it means for us really quite beautifully. And this is one of them. You mentioned it's a hymn, and that's been, I've always wondered about that, but it seems like that's the consensus.

0: just a view of almost everyone, every Bible scholar, that this is a unique thing. Maybe the vocabulary changes or the meter changes or something like this that indicates that. I can't see it yet, but it's a beautiful, beautiful text because it talks about how Christ, though he was in the form of God, did not count equality with God as something to be grasped. And we have to go right back to the garden where Adam and Eve were tempted by the devil and said, "You will be like God." And they reached out and grasped equality with God. Well, here this text says that Jesus has equality with God, and yet still he was authorized to take hold of that, and he didn't. But instead he emptied himself and took the form of a servant, being born in the likeness of men. So that where Adam and Eve lost the likeness of God, God now takes upon himself the likeness of men. And not only just the likeness of men in the incarnation, but also in his crucifixion. And being found in a human form, he humbled himself by becoming obedient to the point of death, even death on the cross. So that Jesus is now undoing the damage that was done by Adam and Eve in the garden. Rather than grasping for equality with God and losing life, Jesus empties himself to the point of death so that we might have life. And he's exalted, and as we confess his name, he takes us with him in that exaltation.
1: That's kind of, you're getting into like the first chapter of Ephesians or Colossians there, where Paul can say we've been seated with him in the heavenly places. He doesn't say that here, but the Philippians certainly know this, don't they?
0: Yeah, oh yeah, that's right. I mean, and he's going to say it too. He's going to talk about the resurrection at the end of chapter 3, and that we don't have it yet. We don't have it in its fullness yet. But this same resurrection that Jesus has accomplished, he will give to us. We will be partakers with him of this eternal life.
1: He goes on to talk about the Philippians as lights of the world. You who shine as lights in the world. Is he picking up on the words of Christ?
0: Yeah, and all the way back, I mean, from the prophets Isaiah and Zechariah, if I'm remembering right, this idea of the light shining in the darkness, it becomes a theme of the gospel, and Jesus says the same sort of thing. Who hides a light under a bushel? You are a city on a hill so that all the world can see. And Paul picks up on that quite beautifully. Philippi, the city, was on this kind of hill. It wasn't up on the top of a hill like some of the other ancient towns, but it was right along the side of it. So it was a place that you could see from quite some distance. And Paul picks up on this picture and says, you're lights in the dark world. And I think this is something that, I don't know, it really strikes me as I hear these words from St. Paul, that especially as the days get darker, we remember that the Lord has put his Christians in this world to shine as lights, to be voices of mercy and kindness and life in the midst of a world that's addicted and stumbling towards death. And this is how it was in Philippi, and this is how it still is now.
1: He mentions Timothy. Where does he come into the story?
0: Well, he says, I hope to send Timothy to you soon. So Timothy had joined Paul there in Rome, and I always want to get a map that shows where all these guys are at different times, because Timothy's moving around, and Paul's always sending people out and bringing them back, but he mentions now in chapter 2, verse 19, he's going to say, okay, now here's the plans. So I'm hoping to send Timothy to you soon so that I too may be cheered by news of you. So it seems like Paul wants to send Timothy to visit, and then Timothy can come back and report to Paul. But instead he sent Epaphroditus there, so with the intent that he would stay. So Paul's not going to get news back from him because he's going to stay there and rejoice with them. But Paul has some really kind words to say about Timothy here. He says, everyone else seeks their own interest, but not those of Jesus Christ. But you know Timothy's proven worth. So Paul has the highest words of commendation for St. Timothy, so that when he does come, they'll be able to receive him with joy.
1: Pastor Brian Wolfmiller is our guest, author of the new book, Martyr's Faith in a Faithless World. It's our series, Introducing the Books of the Bible. We're talking about Philippians. When we come back, we'll talk a little bit about the nature of that communication, Paul sending messengers back and forth long distances and over long periods of time.
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1: Welcome back to Issues Etc. I'm Todd Wilkin. Pastor Brian Wolfmiller is our guest. It's our series introducing the books of the Bible today, Philippians. Brian, maybe it's helpful to remember at this point the kind of limitations that Paul and everyone in the world at the time were operating under in terms of communication. He talks about sending messengers, Epaphroditus, and things like that. That these communications, these epistles, and what they heard about one another, the good news, the bad news, was traveling over great distances and relatively great length of time.
0: Yeah, I kind of long for those slow days, you know, because now you get a text and people want to hear back from you in 30 seconds. But yeah, this is, you're waiting for a long time and you want to send these messages with someone you trust. But if I remember this right, when we were at Philippi and visiting, there's a road that goes straight through. It's one of these famous Roman roads that goes straight through the middle of Philippi. Wham! And it's got some famous name. I just forgot to look it up. But you could get from Philippi to Rome in a week. Whoosh! Straight through. Now, it's a long ways. You got to take a boat trip for half of that. But that communication route was pretty quick if you're along those roads. And you know, those old Bible scholars like to make note of that this development of the huge system of Romans roads was one of the reasons why the gospel could advance as fast as it did, even though it was old, like you mentioned, with this ancient technology.
9: What is he talking about that Epaphroditus risked his life and nearly died? Do we know anything about that?
0: No, I did, not that I know of. If you know something, I'd love to know. But it seems like he got there and like Epaphroditus got to Rome and maybe got sick on the journey, or he arrived sick and got very sick so that he was on his deathbed. And news of that got back to the Philippians, and they were mourning. Maybe Epaphroditus was one of their pastors or an elder or deacon or something in the church, and they really loved him, and they heard that he's sick, he might die in Rome, and so they're worried sick about him, but he gets better. And Paul says, oh man, am I so glad that he got better. Indeed, he was ill near death. I'm looking at verse 27. But God had mercy on him, and not only on him, but on me, lest I should have sorrow upon sorrow. I am more eager to send him, therefore, that you may rejoice at seeing him, and that I may be less anxious. So receive him in the Lord with all joy and honor such men, for he nearly died for the work of Christ, risking his life to complete what was lacking in your service to me. That's, I think, all we know about it, but now he's better, and Paul's going to send him back. So he says, you'll see his face, and you'll be so happy to see him.
9: He turns polemical at this point, even referring to, I think we can safely say, the Judaizers that had plagued him his entire ministry as the dogs.
0: Yeah.
9: What would that have meant to first century Greco-Roman and perhaps Jewish ears?
0: Yeah, it's only in very modern times that dogs were not just scavengers and used for hunting. I thought about this yesterday when Brandy, my dog, heard me go to the refrigerator and came and immediately followed me around in the hopes that I would drop something. Now, this is why you keep the dogs around in the ancient world, is because they're just following you around to clean things up. But they're not going to be sitting on your lap. This is not a nice thing when Paul says, look out for the dogs. And then, in case you miss it, he says, look out for the evildoers. And then, in case you miss it, he says, look out for those who mutilate the flesh. So these are the people, the Judaizers, who are coming along behind Paul and saying, look, it's not enough just to believe in Jesus. You have to also become Jewish. You have to also be circumcised. And Paul says, look out for the mutilators. That's his nickname for them. He goes on to say why it's so dangerous. He says, for we are the circumcision who worship by the Spirit of God and glory in Christ Jesus and put no confidence in the flesh. Now that's the dangerous thing. What is your confidence in? The danger of the Judaizers is that they, by their preaching and by their practice, tempt us to put confidence in the flesh. Paul says, no, with the gospel, there's no room for boasting. In fact, he goes on to this. This is one of the clearest places where he's going to contrast the righteousness of the law with the righteousness of the gospel. And he says, I myself have reason for confidence in the flesh. If anyone thinks that they have reason for confidence in the flesh, I have more. Circumcised on the eighth day, of the people of Israel, of the tribe of Benjamin, Hebrew of Hebrews, as to the law, a Pharisee, as to zeal, a persecutor of the church, as to righteousness under the law, blameless. But then Paul says, verse 7, but whatever gain I had, I counted as loss for the sake of Christ. Indeed, I count everything as loss because of the surpassing worth of knowing Christ Jesus my Lord. For his sake I have suffered the loss of all things and count them as rubbish in order that I may gain Christ and be found in him. And here's the key words, chapter 3, verse 9, not having a righteousness of my own that comes from the law, but that which comes through faith in Christ, the righteousness from God that depends on faith. So Paul says, look, they want you to have a righteousness of the law, and that righteousness ought to be considered rubbish because it doesn't come from Christ. We have the righteousness that comes from Jesus, the righteousness of God through faith in Christ.
9: He uses that word flesh there. We've talked about this before, and this is a kind of a lesser known, maybe even idiosyncratic to Paul himself. This isn't the sinful flesh, and this isn't quite the physical flesh, but it's more the latter than it is the former. This is like confidence in one's self or one's deeds, isn't it?
0: Yeah. My blood, my history, my actions, my doings, my life here on this world. It's the me in contradiction to Christ. It's the me in contradiction to the working of the Lord's Spirit. You know, we normally think of sinful flesh, which is the sinful flesh, which does sinful things, but this is in some ways the righteous flesh. It's the flesh that does good things. Now we should do good things. Of course we should do good things, but our confidence is not in them. I mean, this is the whole problem. What are you trusting in? Are you looking for your righteousness in Christ, or are you looking to be found righteous in yourself? That's the life of the flesh, what Luther called the innate monk that lives inside of us and is chasing after God's good pleasure by our own doings. And that has to be circumcised. That's the circumcision of the heart, is cutting off that idea that through my own action and my own activity, I have a righteousness that prevails before God.
9: So why does he then immediately turn around and say, well, not that I've already obtained it? He sounds like he's walking it back a little bit.
0: So the thing that he has not obtained is not the righteousness that comes in Christ, but rather the resurrection of the flesh, which will be the fruit of that righteousness. So he says in verse 10, that I may know him and the power of his resurrection, and may share in his suffering, becoming like him in his death, that by any means possible I may attain to the resurrection from the dead. So Paul says, I have a righteousness not of my own. I have a righteousness of God, and this allows me to live and to suffer and to die with Christ and in the name of Christ. And then he says, not that I have already obtained this or am already made perfect. So he says, but the Lord hasn't given it to me yet. I've suffered, but I have not died, and I'm certainly not raised, but I'm pressing on because Christ Jesus has made me his own. So this is the thing that he's talking about. So I have now the righteousness of God. It is not yet fully manifest as it will be on the last day.
9: We're getting an introduction to the book of Philippians from Pastor Brian Wolfmiller. I'm Todd Wilkin. This is Issues, Etc. Hearing and believing is the theme of the February issue of the Lutheran Witness magazine. 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The Lutheran Witness is available in print and online. Learn more at cph.org/witness, interpreting the contemporary world from a Lutheran perspective. The Lutheran Witness magazine, cph.org/witness. Paul then urges the Philippians to imitate him. If there's nothing in him that is worthy, if all of his worthiness comes from Christ, what in Paul are they to imitate?

0: You can compare what each gospel writer wrote about Jesus and his ministry in the Issues Etc. book of the month for January. 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Jesus, A Study on the Words of Matthew, Mark, Luke, and John costs $14.99. 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
0: 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We're introducing the book of Philippians with Pastor Brian Wolfmiller. I'm Todd Wilkin. This is Issues Etc. Brian, after everything that the apostle has said there about how he has not yet attained it, how he strains forward to attain this promise of the resurrection in Christ, and that his worthiness and his righteousness subsists wholly in Christ and not in himself, he then turns around and says, imitate me. What are they to imitate in Paul?
4: Yeah, that's right. The imitation is that Paul is, he's living towards the resurrection. Paul is not living in his life in such a way that he is preserving his life at all costs. He's not living in such a way that he's making things better or more comfortable for him. He talks about how those who are enemies of the cross of Christ, he says, I warned you about them with tears for years. Their end is destruction. Their God is their belly. Their mind is set on earthly things, not us. Our citizenship is in heaven. We await a Savior from there, the Lord Jesus Christ. And he will, this is back in chapter 3, verse 21, he will transform our lowly body to be like his glorious body by the power that enables him even to subject all things to himself. That's the probably the best text for answering the question, how will we be raised if our bodies are utterly destroyed by a fire or by eaten by sharks or whatever? How will we be raised from the dead? And that's the verse that answers it. Jesus will do it by the power with which he subjects all things to himself. And so Paul says, with this in mind, not being afraid to live or die, not being afraid to suffer, not being afraid of whatever will happen to me, I live. I live for the kingdom of God, looking for the resurrection. And that's how you should live also. That's what they are to imitate, this eye on the resurrection.
0: He mentions the enemies of the cross there. Is this the same group he's just called dogs several verses before?
4: As far as I can tell, yes. Although it could be that there was some amongst the mutilation, the Judaizers, who had an ascetic kind of quality. It seems like Paul will mention that they seemed to be concerned with things like fasting and outward bodily discipline and stuff like this. There could be some who don't kind of fit into both categories. But when Paul launches into these guys, he certainly has them in mind, the people who are concerned not with eternal life, but chiefly or perhaps only with this life. And this is the kind of nonsense that we see in so many of the modern churches where it's all focused on your best life now. Their God is their belly, their end is destruction. That's exactly what Paul is talking about and warning us about.
0: He mentions two women, urging them to agree in the Lord. What is that about? Are these Philippian women that he knows of?
4: I think so. As he says, I entreat Euodia and I entreat Synecdoche to agree in the Lord. I ask you also, true companion, help these women who have labored side by side with me in the gospel together with Clement and the rest of my fellow workers whose names are in the book of life. Isn't that nice? I mean, we ought to, whenever we're talking about the other Christians, that we just should remind people that their names are in the book of life. That's just really wonderful. It seems like these two ladies who had been somehow particularly helpful to Paul and to the church there had gotten in a fight, and he says, help them to come to conclusion, to settle that down and to agree with one another. And so Paul gives those specific instructions. And it's nice. I mean, it's nice for two reasons. I mean, number one, it's nice for us to remember that Christians don't always get along. I mean, even in the church, there's these fights. I mean, even Paul and Barnabas couldn't sort things out. And that's how it's going to go in the Lord's church as we're dealing with sinners. But it also reminds us that we never want to give up on one another, and that there's this ministry of reconciliation, that God is reconciling us to Christ, and that he's also constantly working to reconcile us with one another.
0: There's another name mentioned here, and some have said this is a good example of kind of a transition from apostolic to early church times. Clement is mentioned here, who will later become very prominent in the church.
4: Yeah, I can't make that connection one-to-one exactly. It's one of these nice things that even like in the Gospels, as we hear these names mentioned, you know, like Simon of Cyrene or whoever, you just hear these names, that these are people who are now well-known in the church. And it reminds us that there is a beautiful continuity, that the church goes all the way back, and that the Lord is writing names in his book of life in every generation.
0: Then comes the most famous passage from Philippians, rejoice in the Lord always. I will say it again, rejoice. That's the theme coming back around, isn't it?
4: That's right. And let your reasonableness be made known to everyone. That's this kind of generosity at heart. And why? Well, at the end of verse 5, it says it, the Lord is at hand. So Paul's not rejoicing because he's in prison. He's not rejoicing because everything's going right. He's not rejoicing because he's got it all together. He's rejoicing because Jesus is at hand, because the resurrection is right around the corner, because his sins are forgiven, and he has a righteousness that doesn't come from the law. That's why he has this joy. But it's a true joy. It's not like Paul has to pretend to have a joy in the midst of all this trouble. He has a true joy in the midst of all this trouble, and he's writing to deliver that joy to the Philippians. He says, don't worry and don't be anxious, but pray and give thanks. And God, the peace of God, verse 7, which passes all that your mind can do, will guard your heart and your mind in Christ Jesus. So that joy and thanksgiving are on guard duty for our hearts. This is amazing. The practical outworking of the doctrine of the ascension of Christ.
0: The concern that he has in verse 8, sometimes this is turned against people who engage in polemics or something like that in the church. This verse 8 is and following is quoted, that we shouldn't be arguing about doctrine. We should just be thinking happy thoughts all the time. What does Paul really mean when he says, whatever is good, whatever is honorable, whatever is pure?
4: Yeah, well, there is one thing above all that is true and honorable and righteous and pure and lovely and commendable and excellent and worthy of praise, and it is our Lord Jesus himself. So we want to have our mind fixed on Christ Jesus, the Alpha and the Omega. Paul writes later, or whoever writes Hebrews, fix your eyes on Jesus, the author and perfecter of our faith, so that Christ is the object of our meditation and our adoration and our confession and so forth. And then if there's anything else aside from Christ that has all of those attributes, we ought to think about these things as well, not be pulled away into the other things that delight the flesh or excite the mind, these sort of curiosities or indecencies that we're always tempted towards. No, Paul says, put the good stuff in and meditate on that. Now, of course, he doesn't mean we can't argue about the doctrine, because that's what he's been doing for 4 chapters. So that's certainly a misuse of the text.
0: Another one that gets misused with about a minute here, and it's a great place to end, too, because that's where Paul ends. is I can do all things through Christ who strengthens me. It usually appears on a poster with a guy running a triathlon or something like that. What is Paul really talking about there?
4: That's right. He says in verse 11 of chapter 4, I've learned in whatever situation I am to be content. I can be brought low. I can abound in every circumstance. I've learned the secret of facing plenty and hunger, abundance and need. I can do all things. Paul can starve to death, or he can eat dinner. He can be hungry, or he can be cold, or he can be full and satisfied. He can be abused, and he could be honored. He can live, and he can die. All these things, because Christ is with him. It's not like you're going to lift 400 pounds because God's going to help you. It's that you can go about your vocation and all of the suffering that love requires of us in this life, not on our own strength, but on the strength of Jesus and by the gift of the Holy Spirit.
0: Brian, you will be speaking at the 2020 Issues Etc. Making the Case Conference, June 12th and 13th in Chicago. Tell us about your presentation, Making the Case for the Trinity.
4: I cannot wait for this. You guys asked me to make the case for the doctrine of the Holy Trinity, and since you have done that, I've met a person that doesn't believe in the Trinity once a week for the past 4 weeks. It's fantastic. And what's become clear to me is that we need to be able to articulate from the Scriptures, very simply, the clarity and the confidence of the doctrine that there is one God, and that God the Father is God, and God the Son, our Lord Jesus Christ, is God, and God the Holy Spirit is God. And we want to make that case with a simplicity that comes from the Scripture, and we want to consider then the beauty of what it means to worship the Holy Trinity. So we'll try it in June. I'm really looking forward to that. Thank you.
0: You can meet and hear Brian Wolf Miller making the case for the Trinity at this year's Issues Etc. 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
4: You got it.
0: In Hour 2 of Issues Etc., we'll talk about a Washington Post op-ed on abortion and the suffragettes. Sarah Foster, president of Feminists for Life, will be our guest. Then we'll review the Disney Plus series The Mandalorian with Pastor Ted Geese.
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0: Pastor Brian Wolf Miller talking about his presentation at the 2020 Issues Etc. Making the Case Conference.
4: And we want to make that case with a simplicity that comes from the Scripture, and we want to consider then the beauty of what it means to worship the Holy Trinity.
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5: That is why I'm also calling upon members of Congress here tonight to pass legislation finally banning the late-term abortion of babies.
6: The sex revolution's been irrational from the beginning, and the evidence against it is piling up. And so there's more and more stuff that they have to just obliterate or wipe out or cover up.
7: God is speaking to every one of us, but He's not speaking to you in your heart. He's not speaking to you in the winds or the rocks or the trees or through somebody who claims to be a prophet. He's speaking to you in the Word of God.
8: Do this means do this. It's not that tough. Here's some bread. Eat it. It's me. Here's some wine. Eat it. It's me.
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0: We are told that If any man be in Christ, he is a new creation. The old is gone, the new has come. I wonder how seriously we take those words. I can't think of anything more fundamental than saying it's an entirely new creation. It is an entirely new act of God in beginning the world. That it's not just a do-over. That's not even an accurate way of talking about it. It is done over in Jesus Christ. So if Christ is the head of a new creation, and we are that new creation of which he is the head, what does that mean for us? Greetings and welcome back to Issues Etc., coming to you live from the studios of Lutheran Public Radio in Collinsville, Illinois. I'm Todd Wilkin. Thanks for tuning us in. We continue our series, Introducing the Books of the Bible. Today, Colossians. Pastor Brian Wolf-Miller will be our guest. 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And the Issues Etc. listener comment line, 618-223-8382. Pastor Brian Wolf-Miller is pastor of St. Paul and Jesus Deaf Lutheran Churches in Austin, Texas, co-host of a weekly radio talk show called Table Talk Radio, and author of the new book, A Martyr's Faith in a Faithless World. Brian, welcome back.
10: Thanks, Todd.
0: You say that, among other things, the book of Colossians depicts Christ as the head of a new creation. What does that mean?
10: It's amazing. You're right in the introduction. It's amazing to think about it. So there's this hymn that's, or a poem or some sort of confession that's in the middle of the first chapter, and it kind of sets the tone for the whole of Colossians. And it has two stanzas. And the basic idea of this hymn is that Jesus is not only the head of the first creation, but he is also the head of the new creation. So it goes like this. He, Jesus, is the image of the invisible God, the firstborn of all creation, for by him all things were created in heaven and on earth, visible and invisible, whether thrones or dominions or rulers or authorities, all things were created through him and for him. He is before all things, and in him all things hold together. Verse 1, Jesus is the head of creation. And then verse 2, and he is the head of the body, the church. He is the beginning, the firstborn from the dead, that in everything he might be preeminent. For in him all the fullness of God was pleased to dwell, and through him to reconcile in himself all things, whether on earth or in heaven, making peace by the blood of his cross. Now, this is some of the fundamental doctrines and teachings of the scriptures, and really some of the fundamental genius of the message of Christianity, is that Jesus is the beginning of something new. His work on the cross was a bringing to end the old way and bringing about a totally new way of being human, of being a person, of relating to God and to the world, and that Jesus has done all of this. So that Paul will say in, for example, Romans, that just as death came through one man, Adam, so in Christ all are made alive. And this work that Jesus has done in his death and in his resurrection have created a new family, a new civilization, a new creation. And we are part of it. The Colossians are part of it. And that's the joy that we have in being the recipients of this letter, that we are part of this new life and joy and peace and overcoming of death and ending of the old way that Jesus has brought about.
0: Do you think, I think we've discussed this before, Brian, do you think that at least kind of Lutherans of late, I'm talking about 20th and 21st century Lutherans, take seriously enough that aspect of our identity as an entirely new creation?
10: No. I mean, you hate to throw everybody under the bus without a little bit of charity, but it does seem like we've missed it. Here's something, one of the things that I've been trying to do, Todd, is just read through our Lutheran confessions. I mean, always we want to do this with the scriptures as well first, but then also our Lutheran confessions and try to notice the things that we aren't saying, right? So one of the problems is that we naturally, when we read or talk, that we latch on to the things that we're familiar with. And I know that, I recognize that, and we know where it fits and everything. And a lot of times we'll just kind of read over the things that aren't familiar to us. I'm guilty of the same thing. But we have to almost force ourselves when reading the scriptures and reading our Lutheran confessions to try to pick up on the things which are missed, which don't really fit with my own preaching or my own thinking. And it just seems like we've fallen into a pattern of missing the discussion about
4: the newness of life that manifests itself in simply our mornings and our evenings and our walking around and our doing stuff on earth. One of the things that we miss, just maybe as an example, I was looking at Luther's On the Freedom of the Christian, and he has this strong emphasis on how part of repentance means that the sins of the flesh, the temptations that I'm drawn towards because I'm in the flesh, become disgusting and repulsive to us. So part of the work of the Holy Spirit through the law, as he shows us our sins, is he makes all of the things that our flesh likes, he starts to make them distasteful and disgusting to us. Now, I just don't say that's part of the new life, is that we look with sort of disdain on the filth and deadness of the sinful flesh, which is in us. We look with disdain on that, and we look with sort of great sorrow and sympathy with the people that are trapped in that sort of life. And I do think that that is very much missed in our Lutheran thinking and preaching.
0: So what is the general theme of Colossians?
4: Probably, Paul is, I mean, maybe we can tie this into the occasion of the letter. The general theme is that Christ is head and Lord of all, and especially of the church. And Paul is focusing on that because he's had this visit by Epaphras. And so here's maybe the background that we piece together from this letter and from a couple of others. Colossae is a town that's maybe 120 miles east of Ephesus, kind of Central Asia. And we don't have any indication that Paul actually ever traveled there. There's a little indication that he's never met most of the people who'd be hearing this letter. So maybe Epaphras actually was a convert of St. Paul or worked with St. Paul at the seminary in Ephesus, traveled to Colossae, started the church there, was preaching the gospel, and the church is doing pretty good. But there's some false teaching that has crept in there. Seems like, and Paul talks about, gives us hints at what it is, especially in chapter 2. It seems like it's a bit of a form of Christian Gnosticism that's creeping around. And Epaphras is trying to do battle with his false teaching and can't quite get his head around it. So he leaves there and comes to visit Paul in prison. So he would have gone down probably to Ephesus, sailed across to Greece, maybe traveled, walked, sailed again over to get to Rome, and he's visiting Paul in prison. And Paul has this great wisdom that the Lord has given him, and he no doubt told Epaphras about it, but he wrote it down in this letter. And he sent this letter to be read in Ephesians and also in Laodicea, and at last it was supposed to get to the Colossians. He sent this letter with Tychius to carry it with him. And we'll talk about this maybe at the end, that he doesn't just send Tychius with this letter to deliver this wisdom to the church in Colossae, but he also sends Onesimus as well. This is the runaway slave that we'll talk about when we talk about Philemon. But Onesimus had run away from Colossae, and Paul now sends him back as well to go and join the church and to be helpful to the Christians that are there. So Paul is emphasizing that Christ is the head and Lord of all, and specifically he's emphasizing that against this Gnostic false teaching that was starting to percolate and kind of shoot at the edges of the church in Colossae.
0: How would you outline the book?
4: Well, there's a couple of ways to do it, but here's the basic outline. Paul starts out right out of the box with the glory of the Lord Jesus Christ. And that's shown both in his prayers that he offers, the two prayers that begin with, and then this hymn that we talked about. Then Paul talks about his own ministry and being in prison and how he has joy in the sufferings that he's going. And then in chapter 2, especially verses 6 to 23, that's really the heart of the letter, and that's where he's addressing the false teaching that was troubling the Colossians. And he takes it down and lifts up the gospel. Then chapter 3, basically the whole chapter, is talking about the old self and the new self, how Jesus is the head of the new creation, and we're part of that. He talks about the table of duties and how the lordship of Jesus is applied to the home at the end of chapter 3. And then he has his final instructions and some greetings at the end of chapter 4. So it's a pretty simple book and pretty simple outline. It is, though, packed with glorious stuff.
0: On the other side of the break, we will talk about some key passages, especially how Paul begins this letter to the Colossians. Pastor Brian Wolfmiller is our guest. It's our series, Introducing the Books of the Bible.

0: preach the gospel at all times. Use words when necessary. I prefer St. Paul, who says faith comes by hearing and hearing through the word of Christ. And that's what the February issue of the Lutheran Witness is all about, hearing and believing. 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
3: 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Augustana Lutheran, Moscow, Idaho. Divine Savior Lutheran, Divine, Texas. Grace Lutheran, Columbus, Indiana. Emmanuel Lutheran, Eagle, Nebraska. Messiah Lutheran, Seattle, Washington. Our Savior Lutheran, Winchester, Virginia. Redeemer Lutheran, Nashville, Tennessee. St. John Lutheran, Ray, Michigan. St. Paul Lutheran, Munster, Indiana. And Trinity Lutheran, Scarsdale, New York. 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Welcome back to Issues Etc. I'm Todd Wilkin. Pastor Brian Wolf-Miller is our guest, author of A Martyr's Faith in a Faithless World. It's our series with him, introducing the books of the Bible today, the book of Colossians. How does Paul begin the letter?
4: Well, after the initial address, which is really nice, by the way. I mean, I wish we kind of wrote letters like that. We put the who it's from at the very end, so you got to wait to the end to know who you're reading. But right at the beginning, I'm Paul, an apostle of Jesus, by the will of God and Timothy. And then he begins, as he almost always does, there's just a couple of exceptions to this rule, he begins with thanksgiving. And in fact, chapter 1, verses 3 to 8 are going to be Paul's thanksgiving, and then chapter 1, verses 9 to 14 is going to be Paul's petitions. So a lot of times he'll have two places where he reports what his prayers are for the church. In this case, they're right next to each other, and it's nice to see. I mean, Paul is simply overwhelmed with thanksgiving. And I think it's just one of these very practical things. Part of the new life that Christ gives us is a life of thankfulness. And thankfulness is always the lead. So this is what Paul does very first thing. And I mean, Luther gives us the same instructions. When you wake up, the first words out of your mouth are, I thank you, my heavenly Father. And when you go to bed, I thank you, my heavenly Father. This is what Paul says. We always thank God, the Father of our Lord Jesus Christ, when we pray for you. And then, I've been noticing this for a while now, Paul is going to use an outline for his thinking. And this is, it's a pattern. It's so, you know, we all have patterns of thinking and sort of outlines that we use to consider things. And Paul has this deeply embedded in his own mind, and that is faith and love and hope. He's always thinking in terms of those three things. Now, you might say, well, that's the wrong order, Pastor Wolf-Miller. It's faith and hope and love. True enough, that's the order that Paul uses in 1 Corinthians 13, but in every other place, it's the other way. It's faith, and then love, and then hope, so that Paul will give us the doctrine, and he'll give us the life, and then he'll give us endurance in the midst of persecution. These are the three pillars of the Christian life and the Christian teaching, and he says that since we heard of your faith in Christ Jesus and of the love that you have for all the saints because of the hope laid up for you in heaven. So he talks about how he gives thanks to God for all of these things. And then in verse 9, he goes on to say, since we heard of you, we haven't stopped to pray for you. And this is how he says what they pray for. And this becomes a bit of an outline for what's going to happen in the rest of the epistle. He says, and so from the day we heard, we have not ceased to pray for you asking that you may be filled with the knowledge of his will in all spiritual wisdom and understanding, so as to walk in a manner worthy of the Lord, fully pleasing to him, bearing fruit in every good work, and increasing in the knowledge of God. And he goes on for a couple of sentences, but that's the basic idea. Paul wants to impart to them, and he prays that the Lord would impart to them, spiritual wisdom and a bearing of fruit for every good work, so that they would know what God has done for them in Christ, and then they would bear fruit that matches with that knowledge.
3: I imagine what it must have been like for Paul to hear about Christians that he had nothing to do with. Do you know what I mean? That must have been a turning point for him to realize, oh, it's not just the people that I have been preaching to. The gospel really is spreading even beyond his ministry.
4: Yeah, that's right. At one point, I'm looking for it here in the... here, in chapter 2, he said, verse 1, he says, "For I want you to know how great a struggle I have for you and for those at Laodicea, and for all who have not seen me face to face, that their hearts may be encouraged, being knit together in love, to reach all the riches of full assurance and understanding and the knowledge of God's mystery, which is Christ." What a sentence that is. But Paul says, "You guys and the Laodiceans, I've never been there. I've never met you. But I hear of you, and my heart is yearning for you as well." I mean, we normally think, and I think last week we talked about Paul's deep affection for the Philippians and his profound love for this little congregation that he helped to start. And he was there, and he was in jail, and he was out, and he was trying to help them and back and forth and stuff. But Paul's affection wasn't only for those Christians that he knew, but for those that he knew of, for those that he had heard about. And he wants to also bless them, even though he's never seen them face to face. He wants to serve them as well. Paul understands himself to, how does he say it in Romans? "Owe no one anything except the debt of love." That Paul understands himself as a debtor of love to all of humanity, and he wants to serve the whole world with the gifts that he's been given, namely the knowledge of the mystery of the gospel of Christ Jesus. And so he yearns not only for those churches that he knows, but also for those churches that he doesn't know, that he can bless them as well. It's incredible.
3: So he has this amazing Christology that, as we said before, sets Christ at the head of the first creation and of the second creation. And he gets right into it in verse 15 of chapter 1.
4: "He is the image of the invisible God," Paul says. And this is, there's probably a lot of things going on in here. This verse is probably a hymn or a poem very early, or some sort of confession. It seems like Paul is quoting something here. It's very tight, like a poem. So these things are coming one on top of another. And the language is very precise also, and poetic. But it also seems like it's addressing a particular problem that was faced by the Colossians, just as you kind of read through it, and especially with this idea of the image of the invisible God and the firstborn of all creation, so that Jesus is now being exalted as the creator. It says, "For by him all things were created, and also through him all things were created, and for him all things were created." So Jesus is exalted as the king over all creation. And we note carefully here, because this text will sometimes come into the conversation by the people who want to deny the divinity of Jesus. The Arians like this text, and the Jehovah's Witnesses will sometimes go to this text and say, look, he's the firstborn, so he's born. He's the image of the invisible God, so he's not the same as God. But when Paul is drawing the line between the creature and the creator, or maybe even better, between the creator and the created, Jesus is clearly on the creator side of things. So this glory of being the creator of all things belongs to Jesus, because he is God. And that image idea is really important. We know that God created Adam and Eve in his own image, in the image of God, but that image was lost in the fall. But in Christ, that image is being restored. And this is part of that theme of being the firstborn over the new creation, that in Christ, the image of God has been restored to humanity. And in the gospel, in our baptism, we are being brought in to that restored image of God that was lost originally in the fall.
3: And then he gets to the work of Christ, and he describes it in terms of reconciliation.
4: Yeah, it's one of the favorite words of Paul in the text. In him, all the fullness of God was pleased to dwell. That's verse 19. Amazing. And then, and through him, to reconcile to himself all things, whether on earth or in heaven, making peace by the blood of his cross. Now notice that, again, when people are arguing that Jesus is somehow less than the divine Son of God, that Jesus is less than God the Creator, they will say that Jesus was the mediator between God and man. But notice who Paul says all things are reconciled to. Paul says, and through him to reconcile to himself all things. So that Jesus, when he dies, is not simply reconciling us to God the Father. He is reconciling sinners to himself. He's reconciling those who are far off to himself. Now, the idea of reconciliation is that there's a distance, maybe not a physical distance, but the distance of sin, the distance of offense, the distance of, I've somehow sinned against you, and now there's this gap between us, and reconciliation is closing that gap. And Jesus has done that. He has come near to us. He has closed the gap between us and God by his blood, so that Jesus has come to us and made us acceptable to God. In fact, he's made us delightful to God by shedding his blood to cleanse us from all of our sins.
3: And this reconciliation that he has effected, he says, is something you can stake your life on. He talks about their faith being firm and steadfast and moved from the hope of the gospel.
4: Isn't that great? So in verse 20, this is a beautiful pastoral and preaching move that Paul does. In chapter 1, verse 20, he says, through him to reconcile to himself all things. And then in verse 21, he says, and you. So it's the move from all things are reconciled to you are reconciled. And you, who were once alienated and hostile in mind, doing evil deeds, he has now reconciled in his body of flesh by his death in order to present you holy and blameless and above reproach before him. If indeed you continue in the faith, stable, steadfast, not shifting from the hope of the gospel which you heard, which has been proclaimed in all creation under heaven, of which I, Paul, am a minister. So that this universal reconciliation that Jesus has accomplished by his death on the cross has been brought to these Colossians, and they have it by faith, stable, steadfast, not shifting. That faith gives us this absolute confidence that the death of Jesus is our salvation, that his blood is our cleansing, that his suffering is our atonement, that his work is our hope and our peace and our joy, that the things that Jesus have done are ours. Faith rests. Oh,

Colossians in our series, Introducing the Books of the Bible. When we come back, we'll talk about Paul's ministry and marked by suffering. That's not a theme alien to Paul at all. He kind of talks a lot about his ministry that includes suffering. Stay tuned.

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3: Hi, this is Pastor Eric Lang of Redeemer Lutheran Church in Gresham, Oregon. 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
5: Our school is committed to authentic Lutheranism, the entire Book of Concord, and indeed to authentic Lutheranism as it has continued to be confessed and practiced through the centuries right up into our own time.
0: Dr. Cameron McKenzie, chairman of the Department of Historical Theology at Concordia Theological Seminary in Fort Wayne, Indiana.
5: We're committed then to biblical, confessional Christianity and Lutheranism and applying it to the world of today in as effective a way as we can.
0: You can find out more about studying for the pastoral ministry at Concordia Theological Seminary, Fort Wayne, Indiana, at ctsfw.edu, ctsfw.edu, or call 1-800-481-2155, Concordia Theological Seminary, Fort Wayne, Indiana. We're getting an introduction to the book of Colossians from Pastor Brian Wolfmiller. I'm Todd Wilkin. This is Issues Etc. Pastor Wolfmiller will be speaking at the 2020 Issues Etc. Making the Case Conference June 12th and 13th in Chicago. Brian, what can you tell us about your presentation, Making the Case for the Trinity?
6: I am really humbled to be invited to talk about this, the greatest mystery of the Christian faith, the mystery of the Holy Trinity. I'm going to try to do it not academically, which I think is a danger, but to rather do it biblically and practically for the purpose of strengthening our confession of the doctrine of the Trinity and deepening our joy in this mystery of the doctrine of the Trinity, to know that God the Father is our Father because of what Christ has done, that God the Son is our brother, not only because of his incarnation, but also because of his crucifixion and resurrection, and that we are the temple of the Holy Spirit, and that this doctrine is not an abstraction, but an incredibly practical, comforting, and wonderful mystery. In fact, the contemplation of the Trinity, reflecting on it, shouldn't end in speculation, but rather in the joy of

0: worshiping God. And that's what we'll get after when we talk about this, making the case for the Trinity.
1: You can meet and hear Pastor Brian Wolfmuller at this year's Issues Etc. Making the Case Conference, Friday, June 12th and Saturday, June 13th at Concordia University, Chicago. 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Brian, Paul often mentions his suffering in terms of his apostleship, and this is something, again, that the Colossians probably would not have witnessed firsthand.
0: He says, "I rejoice in my suffering for your sake." This is odd because, again, he didn't necessarily know them, but he's in prison because he confessed the faith. He confessed Christ. And then he says, and we maybe shouldn't pass that too fast. He always says that he rejoices in his suffering, and he tells us to rejoice in suffering. And this is a true thing and something that we need to be reminded of, that the Lord expects us to rejoice in suffering. And when we think, well, who could possibly do that? The answer is none, except by the Holy Spirit. So it's one of the marks, it's one of the fruits of the Holy Spirit that he comes and gives us joy in the midst of suffering. That's probably what Paul's talking about when he says, don't be drunk with wine, but filled with the Holy Spirit. And one of the things the Holy Spirit does is gives us the strength to rejoice in the midst of suffering. But then he says, in my flesh, I'm filling up what is lacking in Christ's affliction for the sake of his body, that is the church. And I never have known what that meant. And I still don't exactly know what it means. But I think something like, and Tata, you could maybe do better than this, but Paul's suffering, and he says, my suffering is not apart from the suffering of Jesus. Now, Jesus' suffering was complete in the sense of all that was needed for the atonement of the world, all that was needed to reconcile all things to him. Jesus, after all, said, it is finished, and his suffering was sufficient for that. But the suffering of Paul and the suffering of the Christians who are set apart for the Lord's word is, maybe it's like this, it's not a second article suffering, but a third article suffering. So to win the forgiveness of sins, Christ has done it all. But to distribute the forgiveness of sins throughout the world, there's still some suffering that is going to happen. And the Christian is going to feel that when they're locked up and imprisoned and beaten and mocked and beheaded and whatever. And so we continue to suffer for the name of Jesus as the Lord uses us to spread the fruits of his redemption throughout the world.
1: It's not all sweetness and light. Paul does need to address a dangerous false teaching among the Colossians.
0: Yeah. Yeah. And this is especially probably right in chapter 2, verse 6 is when Paul starts taking this up in earnest. And I'll just give you a few verses to kind of give you a flavor for what he's addressing. He says in verse 6, therefore, as you received Christ Jesus the Lord, so walk in him, rooted and built up in him and established in the faith, just as you were taught, abounding in thanksgiving. See to it that no one takes you captive by philosophy and empty deceit, according to human tradition, according to the elemental spirits of the world, and not according to Christ. For in him the whole fullness of the deity dwells bodily, and you have been filled in him who is the head of all rule and authority. In him you were circumcised with a circumcision made without hands, the putting off of the body of flesh by the circumcision of Christ, having been buried with him in baptism, in which you were also raised with him through faith in the powerful working of God who raised him from the dead. So here we get the idea that Paul's describing the false teaching as a philosophy, as empty deceit, something to do with the elemental spirits of the world. Later it says, this is chapter 2, verse 18, let no one disqualify you, insisting on asceticism and worship of angels, going on in detail about visions, puffed up without reason by his sensuous mind, and not holding fast to the head, from whom the whole body, nourished and knit together through its joints and ligaments, grows with a growth that is from God. And then finally, one last indication. If with Christ you died to the elemental spirits of the world, why, as if you were still alive in the world, do you submit to regulations? Verse 21. Do not handle, do not taste, do not touch, referring to things that all perish as they are being used, according to human precepts and teachings. So there was an asceticism that was there, a don't handle, don't taste, don't touch. There was something to do with angels instead of with Christ. There was questions of food and drink and philosophy, empty deceit, Paul calls it. And he calls all of this an enslaving false doctrine. Don't be taken captive by these things. But remember that Christ Jesus is the head and you are his body. And everything comes from him, and everything is for him. So don't let anyone, any teaching, no matter how nice it sounds, no matter how holy it looks, no matter what kind of power or glory the people come preaching with, don't let them take you away from the simplicity which is in Christ Jesus.
1: So can we reverse engineer what the heresy might have been?
0: Almost. So four or five folks I was looking at today who are talking about this, and they call it a proto-Gnosticism. And that's probably as specific as it gets. Now, so Gnosticism, you'll remember, is it's a theological trend, and it basically there's three Gnostic moves. Number one, you make a division between matter and spirit. Number two, you exalt the spirit above the matter. And then number three, you set the spirit fighting against the matter. And that Gnostic move, it's probably the move that the devil made in the garden. It's probably the essential false doctrine of all of our flesh, and it's like a parasite theology. It'll just latch on to different host confessions. So there's Gnostic Judaism and Gnostic Islam and Gnostic, all the Eastern religions are Gnostic. There's Gnostic Christianity. It's always creeping in and creeping around. John was fighting against it in Ephesus, and it's probably in the water there in Asia, this kind of Gnostic idea, and it seems like it was filtered through some of the Judaizers and came to creep at the edges of the church. And it seems like Epaphras was fighting. He knew something was wrong, but it's like he almost couldn't put his finger on it. So he goes to Paul and he says, help me diagnose this problem here. I know there's something wrong with these guys. I know there's something wrong in what they're preaching. I can't exactly get it. And Gnosticism is always doing that. It's always presenting itself as just a little bit off. It's not totally contrary to what's true. It's just skew a little bit. But Paul could put his finger right on it, and he gives some great instructions here. I mean, basically, look, if it's not about Christ and him crucified, if it's not about Jesus, the origin and source of all things, then it is false.
1: So he basically says, whatever they are tempting you with, it's not only contrary to sound teaching, but he says things like, if with Christ you died to elemental spirits, why, as if you were still alive to the world, do you submit to regulations do not handle? There's an asceticism here, but he brings it back to, you died with Christ. It's rooted, yeah. His solutions and his warnings are rooted in who they are in Christ, the new creation.
0: That's exactly right. So when you were baptized, you were raised through faith and by the powerful work of God. And then maybe one of the clearest verses of the Gospels, right in the middle of this, chapter 2, verse 13, where Paul says, and you who were dead in your trespasses and the uncircumcision of your flesh, God made alive together with him, having forgiven all of our trespasses. Now, that's incredibly important to see, that the forgiveness of sins is being made alive. Those two are the same thing. Justification and regeneration, to use the theological terms, are bound up together. And how did he do this? Verse 14. He canceled the record of debt that stood against us with its legal demands. He set them aside, nailing it to the cross. So the law put us in debt to the holiness of God and made us deserving of God's wrath. It made us guilty under the legal scheme of God's holiness as put forth in the law, and Jesus has dismissed the charges, not by simply waving them off, but by nailing them to the cross. The picture is, can you imagine this, Todd, that the Lord has a list of the Ten Commandments, and it's like a book, and in his book, chapter 1, the first commandment, he has every time you've broken the first commandment, and chapter 2, he has every time you've broken the second commandment. And chapter 3 is every time you've broken the third commandment. And there's a collection of the law's demands on you. And Jesus has that in his hands as he is nailed to the cross, so that his blood simply soaks through all of the pages. And there's no longer any record of the wrong that you have done. This is how Paul sees it. And this is what he's preaching. He says he canceled the record of debt that stood against us with its legal demands. He set them aside, nailing it to the cross. And then, and this is going to be the second time he mentions rulers and authorities, chapter 2, verse 15, he disarmed the rulers and authorities and put them to open shame by triumphing over them in him. Now, that language of ruler and authority is technical language for the ranks of the demons. So that it seems like this false doctrine was particularly interested in angels and demons and all this sort of stuff. And Paul says, look, Jesus, when he forgave sins, he also overcame the devil. Sin, death, and the devil always go together, and Jesus overcomes them all in the same swoop, the forgiveness of sins and life and salvation. Jesus has delivered us all to them. So we need not be concerned about regulations, about ranks of angels, about the demons, about all this sort of other stuff. Jesus has rescued us from all of these things that stand against us by his death, by his blood, by his resurrection.
1: Pastor Brian Wolfmiller is our guest, author of the book, A Martyr's Faith in a Faithless World. We're introducing the book of Colossians with him on this Monday afternoon. On the other side of the break, Paul has a little more to say on that, and then he has some practical instruction for the Colossians.

0: commanded to serve our families and our communities to the best of our abilities. And, you know, we should take our vocational responsibilities in these areas very seriously. And I think that involves making sure that we create conditions in America that continue to allow religious freedom and allow our Lutheran faith to continue to thrive, and that we can continue to evangelize.
1: Mark Hemingway talking about his joint presentation with his wife Molly at this year's Issues Etc. Making the Case Conference.
0: The fact of the matter is that on those particular issues of religious liberty and preserving our faith from the onslaught of bad cultural and political ideas, things have never been more dire, and it's more important than ever.
1: You can meet and hear journalists Mark and Molly Hemingway making the case for Christian political engagement at the 2020 Issues Etc. Making the Case Conference. 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
1: Welcome back to Issues Etc. I'm Todd Wilkin. Pastor Brian Wolf-Miller is our guest. We're introducing the book of Colossians. You say that Paul, in the third chapter, uses kind of positive, negative ways of talking about the new life, putting on, putting off, or dying and rising, that kind of thing. Tell us about it.
5: Sure. So Paul's going to make another little argument. In fact, at chapter 3, we're going to sort of transition to the walking that he had prayed for, that they would have spiritual wisdom and understanding, that's chapter 2, and then that they would walk in a manner worthy of the Lord, fully pleasing to him, bearing fruit in every good work, that comes up in chapter 3. And so now Paul's going to set the stage with the first three verses, and then he's going to give the negative way and the positive way. So first, if you have been raised with Christ, seek the things that are above, where Christ is, seated at the right hand of God. Set your minds on things that are above, not on things that are on the earth. For you have died, and your life is hidden with Christ in God. And when Christ, who is your life, appears, then you also will appear with him in glory. So that we're already raised with Christ. It's really quite stunning. So how does that show up in our daily lives? Well, first, there's a putting to death, and then there's a putting on. So a putting off and a putting on. Verse 5, put to death what's earthly in you. Sexual immorality, impurity, passion, evil desire, that's all probably sixth commandment. Covetousness, eighth commandment, which is idolatry, first commandment. On account of these, the wrath of God is coming. In these two you once walked when you were living in them, but now you must put them all away. Anger, fifth commandment. Wrath, malice, slander, fifth commandment, eighth commandment. Obscene talk, sixth commandment. Don't lie to one another, eighth commandment, seeing that you have put off the old self with its practices, and then put on the new self, which is being renewed in the knowledge after the image of its creator. Here there's not Greek and Jew, circumcised and uncircumcised, barbarian, Scythian, slave, free, but Christ is all and in all, so that there is a new humanity. Christ is the head, and we are the body, and all people are being brought into this body of Jesus. All these things that want to divide us from one another and cast us away from one another, Jesus has done away with all of those things. He has made out of the two one new man in his flesh, Paul says to the Ephesians with it. And he goes on with this theme, put on then as God's chosen ones, holy and beloved, compassionate heart, kindness, humility, meekness, patience, bearing with one another. If anyone has a complaint, forgiving each other as the Lord has forgiven you, so you must also forgive. Above all these, put on love, which binds everything together in perfect harmony. And then I was looking at the of Christs that are coming up here. And let the peace of Christ rule in your heart, to which you were called in one body. And be thankful, always thankful. Let the word of Christ dwell in you richly, teaching and admonishing one another in all wisdom, singing psalms and hymns and spiritual songs with thankfulness in your heart to God. And whatever you do in word or in deed, do everything in the name of the Lord Jesus, giving thanks to God the Father through him. So that there's a putting off of the flesh, this worst part of our humanity, this filth and the concupiscence, this kind of desire to do all of the wicked things and break God's commandments, that's being put off and put to death and thrown away. And we're putting on Christ and the joy and the peace and the love and the life that comes from him. Now, this work is never done. We're always putting off and putting on. But Paul outlines it so clearly here that this is a joyful part of our Christian life, getting rid of the wretchedness to which the devil would enslave us to sin and death, and putting on the new life, which is the foretaste of the feast to come.
6: He has a brief, remarkably brief, for Paul, instruction of people in their various stations in life.
5: Yeah, the table of duties hits us right at the end of the chapter, 13, verse 18. And the key thing for here is that Paul says this new life even reorders the home and everything. So it's very practical. But we want to note that Paul does not undo the order of the home. So while there is no longer any Scythian or Jew or Greek or anything like this, there still is husband and wife. There still is parent and child. There still is master and servant. Those things still exist. So the gospel doesn't overthrow these earthly orders that are also instituted by God. That's part of Paul's anti-Gnosticism. And yet, the Lord is over all of them. So listen to how Paul says it. Wives, submit to your husbands as is fitting in the Lord. Husbands, love your wives. Don't be harsh with them. Children, obey your parents in everything, for this pleases the Lord. Fathers, don't provoke your children, lest they become discouraged. Bondservants, obey in everything those who are your earthly masters, not by way of eye service, people pleasers, but with sincerity of heart, fearing the Lord. Whatever you do, work heartily as for the Lord and not for men, knowing that from the Lord you will receive the inheritance as your reward. You are serving the Lord Christ. So that Paul is putting us all, fathers and children and mothers and masters and servants and husbands and wives, all of us are serving the Lord. Jesus is the Lord of the, not only of the church, but also of the home. And this is this basic Christian confession that Jesus is Lord, that we live under him and serve him in his kingdom. So that Jesus, when he redeemed us, put us under his rule, his provision, his protection, his name, it's his kingdom, and we belong to him. I mean, this is the thing that got all the Christians killed, their heads chopped off, because they wouldn't say that Caesar is their Lord. They only would have one Lord, Jesus. And Paul is pressing that. Jesus Christ is Lord, and we are rejoicing in being under him and in his kingdom.
6: The close of the letter, and sometimes we just kind of, it gets personal and we sometimes just kind of skim over it as though there's not a lot there. He names a lot of names, and some of them familiar from other parts of Scripture.
5: Yeah, Mark, the cousin of Barnabas. That's how we know that Mark is Barnabas' cousin that's there. And it's nice that we see in verse 10 that Paul and Mark have kind of greeted each other. Luke is there with Paul in Rome, so that helps us to make a couple of connections there. Epaphras is greet you. He says he's always struggling for you, for the will of God. Tychius is coming. So it reminds us that there's always this kind of coming and going of people all around Paul. He was trying to coordinate all the stuff. It must have been a logistical nightmare. But then right in the middle of it, how about this? Chapter 4, verse 9, Tychius is coming. You love him. And then he says, and with him, Onesimus. Now, Onesimus was the slave of Philemon, who Paul had converted, and he must have moved to Colossae, or maybe he met Paul somewhere else. He's living there in Colossae. His slave, Onesimus, had run away, had run into Paul somehow, and had become a Christian. And now Paul is sending back this runaway slave. And he says, and Onesimus is there, by the way, and he calls him our faithful and our beloved brother, who is one of you. He will tell you everything that's taken place here. Now that has, Onesimus, you know, he was the bad guy. He was the scoundrel who stole from his master and hit the road. And now he's coming back from Paul. So Onesimus is coming back. Can you imagine that Paul has written of this new life in Christ in the letter, but this new life in Christ has been written in this man, Onesimus, who is now a Christian and baptized and converted and going back to his master and restoring all the things that he took. I mean, here is an example of the newness of life in this, right here in this one man. How beautiful is that?
6: There's a fascinating detail at the end where he says, when you've read this letter, take it to the Laodiceans and let them read it. And then you take the letter that I wrote to the Laodiceans, apparently, who knows what letter that was, and you read it yourself. What's going on there?
5: Yeah, it's helpful for, I don't know about the letter to the Laodiceans. I mean, hopefully someone will find it one day. That'd be cool. but we don't have it now. It's a lost thing. But it does give an indication that these letters were not only intended for the people receiving them, but also to be passed around. So that Paul and the other apostles, as they wrote, had the understanding that they weren't just writing for the specific church in the specific situation, but they were writing for the whole church. And this is encouraging to us because the devil might come and tempt us and say, well, that was for the Colossians, you know, way back then, but it's not for you. But this is a little hint, a little gift from the Holy Spirit that the Lord also intends for us to read and benefit from the truths that Paul puts forth here. That not only the Colossians were reconciled to God by Christ, but also, Todd, you and I and everyone listening, all of us are also reconciled by the death of Jesus, as he's pinned our transgressions to the cross and triumphed over the devil in that death and resurrection.
6: Pastor Brian Wolf Miller is pastor of St. Paul and Jesus Deaf Lutheran Churches in Austin, Texas. He is co-host of a weekly radio talk show called Table Talk Radio and author of the new book, A Martyr's Faith in a Faithless World. Brian, thank you very much.
5: Always a pleasure. Thank you.
6: LCMS Ministry to the Armed Forces completed its West Coast training seminar last week. 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We'll continue our interview with Dr. Tyler Arnold on pastoral visitation, and we'll talk with Dr. Meg Meeker about raising a strong daughter in a toxic culture. Christ has begun the new creation in himself. It is complete. With his death and his resurrection, the new creation has come. He is making us part of that new creation, even as we remain part of the old creation, which Paul reminds us is passing away. It will not remain. The only thing that remains, Christ and his new creation that now, by his grace, includes us. I'm Todd Wilkin. I'll talk with you tomorrow. 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
1: 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Making the Case Conference.
5: This doctrine is not an abstraction, but an incredibly practical, comforting, and wonderful mystery. In fact, the contemplation of the Trinity, reflecting on it, shouldn't end in speculation, but rather in the joy of worshiping God. And that's what we'll get after when we talk about this, making the case for the Trinity.
1: 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I think it's fair to say that this little book, the first of two letters that Paul wrote to the Thessalonians, is known for, well, it's known for one thing, and it's because there in the latter chapters of this short book, you have a mention of something that Christians have deep disagreements about, the second coming of Jesus Christ. It's not the only place where Paul describes the second coming of Jesus Christ, but this description has been used by many to promulgate a teaching that Jesus is going to come back, but not quite come back. He's just going to come kind of halfway down, snatch up some Christians for himself, go back to heaven, and then wait until, well, later for his real second coming and the judgment. So what are we missing if all we know about 1 Thessalonians is its alleged teaching on the secret rapture? Greetings and welcome back to Issues Etc. on this Monday afternoon. Our series, Introducing the Books of the Bible, continues. We'll be in 1 Thessalonians. Pastor Brian Wolfmiller is our guest, pastor of St. Paul and Jesus Deaf Lutheran Churches in Austin, Texas, co-host of the weekly radio talk show called Table Talk Radio, and author of the new book, A Martyr's Faith in a Faithless World. Brian, welcome back.
5: Always a pleasure, Todd. Thank you.
1: What are we missing if all we know, and I think it's fair to say a lot of Christians, all they know from 1 Thessalonians is just those rapture passages?
5: What a beautiful text Paul's put before us. Some people think, and I don't know how to think any differently, that this is probably the first of Paul's letters. And it seems like that's the case. The only other possibility would maybe be Galatians if we date it really early. But this is this letter comes out of the really dynamic happenings of the second missionary journey, where Paul presses into Europe and into Greece, and he's going through all sorts of afflictions, and he's down south in Corinth, and he's getting news from the church up at Thessalonica, and he's so worried about it, and he's writing back and forth to them, and there's this communication going back and forth, and it's really where Paul, you know, he wants to get there to see them, but he can't, and so his pastoral care and his missionary zeal and his prophetic preaching spills over into a letter, perhaps onto a page for the first time. And that's what we have in this letter that's before us today.
1: So how would you say that this is really kind of a beautiful structure to this letter, that he's writing in a very deliberate way? How would you describe the outline of 1 Thessalonians?
5: Yeah, sure. I've been, the last few weeks as we study these littler books, I've been printing them on one page, one big page, so I can see it with one glance. And I'm looking at it right now, and it's really great that Paul basically has two major sections surrounded by prayer. So after his introduction, which this is Paul and Silvanus and Timothy to the third church of the Thessalonians, of God the Father and the Lord Jesus Christ, grace and peace. And then he begins with his prayer of thanksgiving, verses 1, 2, 3, 4, and 5. And then he has a recounting, a recollection of all these different things. He retells their story of conversion. He retells the story of his missionary work, of his pastoral work. He retells the story of their persecution. And then he tells the story of what happened since he left them and what happened when Timothy came back. and what's happening now. And so he has this sort of all the way from chapter 1, verse 6 to chapter 3, verse 10. He's retelling these stories, and that section ends with another prayer. So 3, 11, 12, and 13 is Paul's prayer that they would increase and abound in love and in holiness. And then we get into a second major section, which is exhortation to live according to the will of God. And that goes from chapter 4, verse 1, all the way to almost the end, chapter 5, verse 22. And then he ends it again with another prayer, chapter 5, verse 23, that the Lord would sanctify them and that they would be ready for the second coming. So if you want to think of this, letter like a shish kebab, you have like a pineapple prayer and then a huge piece of beef, another pineapple, piece of beef, and a pineapple at the end. So it's two big chunks with prayers separating.
6: How would you describe the theme or the main idea?
5: Well, there's probably two. The first is Paul's pastoral care for them. He's worried, in fact, and he'll talk about this. He's worried that their faith is being afflicted, that they're being drawn away by persecution. So Paul had to leave. He had to leave Thessalonica in the middle of the night because of the persecution. And he's worried about all the people that he's left behind, the house of Jason and all the people there. He's worried that they're going to be succumbing to the persecution, that they're going to be suffering from the persecution, that their faith is going to be tried. So he's recounting their and encouraging them. And then the second part of the letter, he's encouraging them towards the new life that is the Christian life. I've been meditating on this, Todd, for a few weeks. I can't remember if it came up in our last conversation, but I heard someone say simply that one of the things that Jesus does is teach us a new way to be human. And I've been thinking about that. I don't think I like it, but in another way, that phrase is particularly helpful, that we do have in the Lord's instructions a different way to live. And Paul outlines that Christian life in the expectation of the second coming in the whole second part of the book.
6: Let's talk about some of the peculiarities of this particular book, now that we've got the context and the outline, kind of the theme under our belts. It begins with thanksgiving, which will prove over Paul's many epistles that follow this one to be kind of a standard way that Paul addresses Christians initially.
5: Yeah, that's exactly right. So there's only two exceptions in my memory, and that's Galatians and 1 Timothy. Every other time, Paul begins with a prayer of thanks. And so perhaps this is the first time he does it, if we're talking about his first letter. So this is going to be the one that sets the pattern. And I think we also see in this prayer of thanksgiving, this pattern of Paul's thinking around faith and love and hope. So those three things are going to be the mental pillars in Paul's mind. It sets the parameters of the framework of his thinking and his praying and his work, which is nice for us to reflect on, Todd. I think it's really helpful when I go to pray. When I'm going to pray for somebody, or I'm pray for the church, or ask the Lord's help for myself, I'm going to always want to start with thanksgiving, and I'm going to let my prayers revolve around the three poles of faith, love, and hope. Here's how he says it: we give thanks to God always for all of you, constantly mentioning you in all our prayers, remembering before our God and Father your work of faith and labor of love and steadfastness of hope in our Lord Jesus Christ. And we'll notice that pattern in Paul's prayers over and over.
6: I'm curious if you would just kind of introduce us yet again to the other authors of this, or at least we take them to be the other authors.
5: Yeah, yeah.
6: Silvanus and Timothy.
5: I can't remember Silvanus. I should have looked him up. But Timothy is, of course, has a huge role in this. And in fact, one of the reasons why Timothy is so important in this letter is because Paul, and he'll tell us this later on, but Paul was with Timothy, and he was driven out of Thessalonica, went down to Berea, was driven out of Berea, goes down to Athens. He gets some news of the trouble that they're having in Thessalonica down there in Athens, and he's trying to get back up to see him. It says that the devil prevented him, and he finally sends Timothy to check on him, and he stays by himself in Athens. And Paul talks about the great distress of him being by himself. It is amazing for us to think about that Paul was hardly ever alone. Even when he was in prison, he had people coming and going. And it seems like Paul was just the kind of guy that knew that he needed people around him. He needed his brothers in the office, and he was always part of a team. But he's willing to stay there in Athens by himself in order for Timothy to go and check on the Thessalonians and how things were going. And Timothy finally meets back up with Paul in Corinth and tells him that they're doing well. And Paul rejoices. He said, "Ah!" In fact, we get this little indication in Acts chapter 18 that Timothy coming back from Thessalonica to give the good report that the church is thriving even under persecution energizes Paul to do the work that he's doing there in Corinth and stay there for 18 months and establish a church there. So that's Timothy, Paul's really right-hand man, who's writing this letter back to the Thessalonians from Corinth.
6: And Silvanus, I think, is probably better known by his name Silas, which is it's one of Paul's traveling companions.
5: Yeah, and Paul always had a crowd around him. So Silas would have been the one, that's nice to know, that Paul decided to go with on the second missionary journey when the great partnership between Paul and Barnabas broke up. So this is the whole controversy over Mark, and Mark had left on the first missionary journey. He wants to come on the second. Barnabas wants him to. They were cousins, and he wants to give him a second chance. Paul does not, and so those two, no small dispute arose. That's how it says it in the Bible. And so Paul and Silas go north, and Barnabas and Mark go kind of south and go head different directions. And so there you go. And it's good for our imaginations to remember that there's this fantastically complex logistical arrangements in all of these missionary journeys. There's always people coming and going and correspondence going back and forth and all sorts of crazy stuff happening in the background here.
6: I'm curious about how Paul describes the conversion of the Thessalonians at the end of chapter 1, where he says, "How you turned to God from idols to serve the living and true God and to wait for his Son from heaven, whom he raised from the dead, Jesus, who delivers us from the wrath to come." What had they been worshiping beforehand?
5: Well, they were, seems like, typical Greek pagans, chasing after the lusts of the flesh and worshiping the gods that were presented to them. There was, you know, you had a handful of options when you were a pagan Greek. You could worship the gods, you know, the Zeus and the whole pantheon business, or you could have a more philosophical approach and you could pick your favorite philosophers. The two most common were the Epicureans and the Stoics. Those are who were always fighting in Athens, but especially up in Thessalonica, you probably have this kind of old-fashioned paganism there. And Paul picks up on the Old Testament and he says, "You turn from those idols to serve the living and true God." How beautiful is that? This is, the prophets always talked about how the idols were dead out of stone or wood. They're mute, they're deaf, they're blind, and the people who worship them become like them. They went from the dead God to the living God and to the dead and raised God, Jesus, who delivers from the wrath to come. And they're waiting. In fact, the kind of the two ways that he describes their faith, it's really quite beautiful. You turned from idols to the true God, and now you're waiting for God's Son from heaven, the one raised from the dead who delivers us from the wrath to come. And that idea of turning from idolatry to the true God and waiting for the second coming of Jesus is going to form the outline of the two major parts of exhortation that Paul puts down in the last part of the letter. In other words, your life now looks like turning from the old pagan ways to following the true God and to wait. The Christian life is this waiting life, knowing that soon the heavens will be rended and that the Son of God will appear in glory and that we'll be invited into his kingdom in the resurrection.
6: Strikes me that first chapter might even serve as kind of an outline table of contents for this entire letter, because he returns to that notion of Christ's return later.
5: Oh, yeah, absolutely. So you have hints already in chapter 1, verse 6, imitators of the affliction. That really gets echoed in chapter 2, their suffering and their imitation and so forth. And then that verse that we were looking at, the verse 9 and 10 and 11, is really verse 9 and 10 describes chapter 4, and verse 11 describes the end of chapter 4 and the beginning of chapter 5. So you're exactly right.
6: We're talking about 1 Thessalonians, our series introducing the books of the Bible, with Pastor Brian Wolfmiller, author of the new book, A Martyr's Faith in a Faithless World. When we come back, Paul's going to recount some of his missionary work there in Thessalonica, and it's interesting how he describes that work. "We weren't engaged in flattery. We did not seek the approval or the glory of men." What do those qualifications mean?

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5: I think every man, every Christian should consider, at least, the possibility of God calling him into the holy ministry.
6: Issues, Etc. regular guest, Dr. Carl Fekencher of Concordia Theological Seminary, Fort Wayne, Indiana.
5: Because that's the way that God has designed for faith in Christ Jesus to be spread, for the gift of eternal life that Christ Jesus earned by his death and resurrection to be shared with people. 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
6: If you've ever considered becoming a pastor, contact Concordia Theological Seminary in Fort Wayne, Indiana. 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Welcome back to Issues, Etc. I'm Todd Wilkin. We're talking about 1 Thessalonians in our series introducing the books of the Bible with Pastor Brian Wolfmiller. Brian, our mutual friend Pastor Jonathan Fisk has written the Issues, Etc. book of the month for February, Without Flesh. What can you tell us about this new book?
7: Yeah, it's really quite nice. I mean, Jonathan notices there's an obsession in the church today about the growth of the church, the life of the church, the struggle of the church to stay alive. And he simply says, well, why don't we just see what Jesus told us to do? And he notices pretty quickly there that Jesus says, you know what you should do often? You should take and eat my body and take and drink my blood. And he simply reflects on that in the entire book. Like, why is this so complicated? Jesus has given us the life of the church right here in the supper. And no wonder the church is struggling, because in one way or another, it despises this great gift. And so this book is a call to a courageous confession and confidence in this great treasure that the Lord Jesus gives us in the Lord's Supper. I thought it was wonderful to read and meditate on.
6: You can order Without Flesh by Pastor Jonathan Fisk, the Issues, Etc. book of the month for February, at our website, issuesetc.org, or call Concordia Publishing House, 1-800-325-3040, 1-800-325-3040. Okay, Brian, let's talk about how Paul describes his initial visit with the Thessalonians. And he says, it wasn't this way, it wasn't that. It was not with flattery. It was not with the attempt to please or receive glory from anyone, not even you Thessalonians. And he makes it pretty clear that he came in a different manner. What would the Thessalonians have been expecting from a kind of a typical itinerant preacher or philosopher?
7: Yeah, probably not. Look at how he describes himself. We were gentle among you, like a nursing mother taking care of her own children. So affectionately desirous of you, we were ready to share with you not only the gospel of God, but our own selves. You had become very dear to us. I imagine that's the opposite of what they expected. And I think that's probably, you know, if you described the traits of an evangelist, of a missionary, would this be the number one trait, this gentleness? But that's what Paul says. That's how he came, like a nursing mother with it, holding her little baby with such gentleness, and to know that here's a church that's just been born and needs to be treated with such care. It's really a beautiful picture. And not only does he say he was like a mother, but also like a father. The mother image seems to be a description of his missionary work. That's in chapter 2, verse 7. But then we have the father work, and that seems like that's his pastoral work in chapter 2, verse 11. He says, you know how like a father with his children, we exhorted each one of you and encouraged you and charged you to walk in a manner worthy of God who calls you into his own kingdom and glory. So we are among you like a tender nursing mother and like an encouraging training father. Quite beautiful. And all of this comes out of the confidence of verse 4. So backing up just a little bit, he says, we have been approved by God to be entrusted with the gospel. So we speak not to please man, but to please God who tests the hearts. So that Paul knows that he's entrusted with this great gift, this great good news of the death and resurrection of Jesus Christ for sinners, and that God has given that to him. And that confidence gives him this boldness to come, even in gentleness, to these pagans who would have laughed unless the Holy Spirit came and worked through the word to call them into this kingdom and into this glory.
6: In verse 14 of chapter 2, they said, you became imitators of the churches of God in Christ Jesus that are in Judea, for you suffered the same things for your own countrymen as they did for the Jews. What's he talking about?
7: Yeah, that's right. It's not an intentional imitation, but that word imitation is going to repeat itself a few times. Paul had mentioned it already in chapter 1, verse 6, become imitators of us. And here he says, you became imitators of the Christians in Jerusalem, because you also suffered at the hands of your own countrymen. So just like the Christians in Jerusalem were suffering at the hands of the Pharisees and Sadducees and the unbelieving Jewish people, so now the Thessalonians are suffering from the unconverted pagan people. And he says, now you became imitators of them. And you have to think that the Thessalonians were like, well, that's what we were trying to do. We weren't trying to become imitators of those who were being persecuted. But Paul gives this suffering to them as a badge of honor. And this is good for us to remember, because I think that the modern church in America, at least, is kind of, I mean, let me just speak for myself. I think my own faith is untried in this way. I haven't had to suffer that much for being a Christian. But we should remember that that's what Jesus has, in fact, called us to and promised us, that we're going to suffer for bearing his name before the world, and that that's a badge of honor. He says, rejoice and be glad, for so the prophets suffered before you. So that Paul invites them to glory in their persecution.
6: He compares the pagan opposition to the Thessalonians to that of the Jews, and he says, who killed both the Lord Jesus and drove out the prophets, drove us out and displeased God and opposed all mankind by hindering us from speaking to the Gentiles that they might be saved, so always to fill up the measure of their sins, but God's wrath has come upon them at last. What is he talking about there?
7: The best I can figure, and if you have better ideas at this, Paul is looking at the rejection of his countrymen, which we know in Romans, he longs for the Jewish conversion. He longs for his countrymen to know Christ. And yet he sees the hard-heartedness of the church in Jerusalem, how they persecuted the Christians, how the first martyr was at the hands of the Sanhedrin. I mean, Paul was there when Stephen was stoned, and that this persecution of the Christian church in Jerusalem has continued in a profound way. And Paul says that their judgment is coming. The Lord won't abide this suffering to happen to his church forever. Now, that ultimately comes when Jerusalem is wiped out, August 10th, in the year 70. But already the Lord has given affliction to Jerusalem, probably the famine that Paul would then raise a collection for to support the churches there has begun in Jerusalem, and Paul sees that as an indication of the visitation of God's anger for rejecting his son.
6: He takes up the subject of Timothy again. He kind of says, when we could take it no longer in chapter 3. What is he describing there, when we could take it no longer, we sent Timothy?
7: Yeah, so Paul is there in Athens, and he keeps hearing of the persecution. You know, Paul's left a string of churches behind him. You know, he wanted to go to Ephesus here in the second missionary journey, but instead he's called over to Macedonia. He goes to Neapolis, then Philippi, driven out of town. Thessalonica, driven out of town. Berea, driven out of town by the unbelieving Jews from Thessalonica. So the people who drove Paul out of Thessalonica actually follow him down to Berea and drive him out of Berea as well. So Paul knows the fury of the anti-Christians in Thessalonica, and he's so worried. It's almost like he's overcome by this worry for the church back there that he's trying to get back. He says the devil prevents him. Satan hinders us in chapter 2, verse 18. Don't know what that means exactly, but so he can't stand it anymore. He's got to get news to know how they're doing. So he sends Timothy, even staying by himself. It says in chapter 3, verse 2, to establish and exhort you in the faith, that no one be moved by these afflictions. For you yourselves know that we are destined for this. For when we were with you, we kept telling you beforehand that we were to suffer, just as it has come to pass, and just as you know. So for this reason, I could bear it no longer. I sent to learn about your faith, for fear that somehow the tempter had tempted you and our labor would be in vain. But then Timothy's come back, and listen to Paul's joy. Verse 6, but now that Timothy has come to us from you and has brought us the good news of your faith and love, and reported that you always remember us kindly and long to see us as we long to see you, for this reason, brothers, in all our distress and affliction, we have been comforted about you through faith, for now we live if you are standing fast in the Lord. Can you imagine? Paul says, I was sorrowful unto death, but now I know that you're standing fast in the Lord, and I can keep on living. This is incredible stuff.
6: So he was, to put it kind of in just basic terms, Paul was anxious about whether or not this persecution, the suffering that the Thessalonians were undergoing, was going to ultimately cause them to fall away.
7: Yep, exactly right.
6: Why is he so happy then that he hears from Timothy that, no, they haven't fallen away. In fact, they're steadfast in the faith.
7: Yeah, yeah. He continues to extol this. For what thanksgiving can we return to God for you? For all the joy that we feel for your sake before our God, as we pray most earnestly night and day that we may see you face to face and supply what is lacking in your faith. Paul loves them. I mean, Paul has this deep motherly, fatherly affection for these Christians in Thessalonica. He wants them to be blameless on the day of the Lord Jesus Christ. He wants them to be gathered together in the resurrection. He has this zeal. It's not, zeal's not the right word. He has this profound love and deep, deep affection for the Christians. And he longs for their salvation.
6: So there's a second prayer here that is woven into his expression of joy. How does it sound?
7: Yeah, so he wants to go and see them to support what he says was lacking in their faith. But he says, in the meantime, we're going to pray for that, and we're going to write a letter about that. So he prays in chapter 3, verse 11, now may our God and Father himself and our Lord Jesus Christ direct our way to you, and may the Lord make you increase and abound in love for one another and for all, as we do for you, so that he may establish your hearts blameless in holiness before our God and Father at the coming of our Lord Jesus with all the saints. So Paul prays that they would abound in love and in blamelessness and holiness, and then he's going to write to that effect. So he's going to give a little mini exhortation in the next couple of chapters. And so the Lord is going to use Paul to answer Paul's own prayer.
6: Now, this is at least the second time he's mentioning the return of

0: return in glory as part of his preaching for the Thessalonians.
1: Yeah, and always, and always. I get this sometimes. People would say, I'd preach the death of Jesus, and people would say, don't forget the resurrection. Well, I think if you were preaching and Paul was hanging around, he'd say, don't forget the resurrection. Don't forget the ascension. Don't forget the second coming. So these things all go together for Paul. So Jesus is enthroned in his cross, in his ascension, and in his second coming. And that's all bound up to the confession that Jesus is Lord. Jesus is King. Jesus is the one who's ruling and reigning. And we are citizens in his kingdom. We live under him and we serve him in everlasting righteousness, innocence, and blessedness. And so when Paul's calling the Christians into this newness of life under Christ, it's important to know that Jesus is coming back. In fact, the imagery that he's going to use in the text commonly thought of as the rapture text is going to be the image of going out to meet a king returning in glory. Ha! So that the theme is going to be woven all the way through here.
0: Pastor Brian Wolf Miller is our guest. It's our series Introducing the Books of the Bible. Today we're in 1 Thessalonians. On the other side of the break, it's time to talk about that chapter wherein some see a secret rapture. Is it really there? Stay tuned.

0: If there was a pill I could give you that would make you immortal, how much would you pay for it?
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0: Because you see, that's exactly what we have. 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I mean, we can say that it's all their fault, or maybe there's something about it that we've forgotten.
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1: Welcome back to Issues Etc. I'm Todd Wilkin. Pastor Brian Wolfmiller is our guest. We're looking at the book of 1 Thessalonians in our series, Introducing the Books of the Bible. So he turns to the subject proper of Christ's return, and he frames it in this way, like, how are you going to be living to please God as you await the return of Christ? What are some of his apostolic instructions there?
5: Sure. So we're going to have this kind of these three or four chunks of exhortation that he's going to introduce in chapter 4. And he talks again about walking. This comes up a number of times, that we walk in a different way. We've got a different gait as Christians. We have a different way of living, which is really quite wonderful. And it's known first, he calls it sanctification. This is the will of God, your sanctification. And then he spills it right out what that means, that you abstain from sexual immorality, that each one of you know how to control his own body in holiness and honor, not in the passion of lust like the Gentiles who do not know God. And he goes on to explain this even further. But the

0: there's a basic contrast here, and that is the Gentile mind, which is chasing after the desires of the flesh, versus the Christian mind, which is, by the strength of the Holy Spirit, putting to death the desires of the flesh and living after the desires of God, the new man. So that the Gentile way of living is trying to scratch the itch of your sinful flesh. And the Christian way of living, the Christian way of walking, is entirely different. And it consists of chastity and self-control. And it's the sixth commandment that's really the battleground here. And I think maybe it's especially no different in our time. I mean, this battleground between the flesh and the spirit is on every commandment. So there's a greed-generosity battle. There's a truth-lie battle, seventh commandment, eighth commandment. There's an anger-compassion battle, fifth commandment. There's an honor rebellion battle, fourth commandment. There's a sanctification and truth versus lie and blasphemy battle, the first table. But there's always especially a sexual immorality chastity battle, the ground of the sixth commandment. And that is where this fight between the Gentile life and the Christian life is going to be fought first and perhaps most fiercely. And so Paul takes it up and he says, remember, you're Christians. You belong to Jesus. You were bought with a price. Glorify God in your body. Do not chase after your lusts.
1: Then we come to, as we said before, the thing for which 1 Thessalonians is mostly known, and that is there in chapter 3, beginning at verse 13, the alleged secret rapture. Does Paul teach that Christ is going to halfway return, snatch Christians out of this world in a secret rapture, and then come again with them at some later time?
0: No, this text is so clear about, and so if we just ask the right question, we'll be able to, the text will just simply unfold. And the question is, what will happen to those who are alive at the second coming? So Paul had preached the resurrection of the dead, and so they know that the dead will be raised and they'll meet the Lord, but what happens if we're still alive when Jesus comes? Now, we're expecting Jesus to come at any moment, so that should be a pressing question for us. So Paul says, okay, look, I don't want you to grieve. I don't want you to think that if you're alive, you're going to miss the second coming. I don't want you to think that if you're dead, you're going to miss the second coming. The Lord has made arrangements for this, to take care of both the living and the dead. So he says in verse 13, we do not want you to be uninformed, brothers, about those who are asleep, that you may not grieve as others do who have no hope. For since we believe that Jesus died and rose again, even so, through Jesus, God will bring with him those who have fallen asleep. For this we declare to you by a word from the Lord, that we who are alive, who are left until the coming of the Lord, will not precede those who have fallen asleep. For the Lord himself will descend from heaven with a cry of command and the voice of an archangel and the sound of the trumpet of God, and the dead in Christ will rise first, and then we who are alive, who are left, will be caught up together with them in the clouds to meet the Lord in the air. So we will always be with the Lord. Therefore, encourage one another with these words. It's so quite beautiful and wonderful. And there's a few indications in the text that we want to highlight that this is not the secret rapture doctrine. Number one, it's at the last day. Number two, the dead and the living are all caught up together. Number three, there's the voice of an archangel and the shout of the trumpet of God. And number four, Paul says this is what's happening on the day of the Lord, the day that Jesus returns. It's not some moment before that. So that what Paul's describing here is the resurrection of the living. The word rapture, by the way, comes from this text. It's the word harpazo, which means to seize, or we have it in English, to catch up. It comes from the Latin as repemir. That's where the rapture comes from, that we are caught up together with them, so that the living and the dead, those who are asleep in the grave and those who are walking around in readiness, are all caught up together to meet the Lord and to return with him. Like in the ancient world, the people would go out of the city and then return into the city with the king.
1: He also says that this day of the Lord, while it will certainly, according to Christ's teaching, come suddenly and unexpected to the world, should prove no surprise for Christians.
0: Yeah, Paul picks up this picture of the thief in the night, which is how Jesus describes his second coming, like a thief in the night. And if you know the thief was coming, you'd be ready. But he comes like a thief. But Paul says in chapter 5, verse 4, you are not in the darkness for the day to surprise you like a thief. You're children of the light, children of the day. Let us not sleep. Let us keep awake. Let us be sober. And that means it's not talking about necessarily not being drunk, but talking about spiritual sobriety, which is impossible if you're actually drunk, but it means more than that. So it does, certainly doesn't mean less than physical drunkenness, but it means more than that, that there's a spiritual seriousness to our own living. To keep awake and to watch means to be praying, to be studying the Lord's word, to keep our spiritual eyes open on the condition of things, and to know that this promise that Jesus made is true, that he's coming back, and so we're always ready for it.
1: Then, in light of Christ's imminent return and the fact that Christians should not be caught off guard, how does he instruct them to await his return?
0: He gives a little mini armor of God text here as he's winding down. It's really, we're used to thinking of the Ephesians 6 text where he outlines all the equipment. Here it's a little bit different, but it has some connection. He says, since we belong to the day, let us be sober, having put on the breastplate of faith and love, and for a helmet, the hope of salvation. So we see that our armor is faith and love and hope. For God has not destined us for wrath, but to obtain salvation through our Lord Jesus Christ, who died, so that whether we are awake or asleep, we might live with him. So encourage one another, build one another up, just as you are doing. So Paul sets us as watchmen, armored guards, to wait for the day that the king returns. And we're clad with these beautiful pieces of equipment to protect us in the spiritual battle. The breastplate of faith and love, the helmet of the hope of salvation, so that our heart and our minds are guarded by the Lord's word as we stand as his people and wait for his coming. So we're not sleeping Christians. We're awake, we're watching, we're praying, we're diligent in the Lord's kingdom, precisely because we know, because we're looking forward to, because we're longing for the day of his return.
1: He has a short list of final admonitions for them. What does it look like?
0: He kind of says, okay, I gotta throw on the bullet points. I was wondering if he was running out of paper or if he's just, he says, okay, this is enough. He says, respect those who labor among you, your pastors, esteem them highly because of their work. Be at peace among yourselves. Admonish the idle, encourage the faint-hearted, help the weak, be patient with all. See that no one repays evil for evil. Seek to do good to one another and to everyone. Rejoice always, pray without ceasing, give thanks in all circumstances, for this is the will of God in Christ Jesus for you. Do not quench the spirit. Do not despise prophecies. Test everything. Hold fast what is good. Abstain from every form of evil. So he adds this kind of climactic exhortation, and then he ends with a sort of a third prayer, and it's a blessing. May the God of peace himself sanctify you completely. With your whole spirit and soul and body be kept blameless at the coming of the Lord Jesus Christ. The one who calls you, and this is the third or fourth time that Paul's mentioned that, that God calls you. You do not come yourself. You are called and invited into this glorious life. He who calls you is faithful. He will surely do it. Oh, God be praised. What a letter.
1: He puts there in verse 27, perhaps a little hyperbole, maybe not. I put you under oath before the Lord to have this letter read to all the brothers. Why does Paul want everyone to hear the book of 1 Thessalonians?
0: Well, because it's an encouragement. This should drive us as well, that Paul knows. I mean, it's not because of his great oratory, his great beauty. I mean, he's still, just like he came to them in gentleness, so he's writing to them also in a bit of humility and gentleness, but in it is this gracious goodness of God that's simply overflowing. He wants all of them to, how did he say it in 14? He wants all of them not to grieve as those who grieve without hope. So he knows the church is suffering. He knows the church is persecuted. He knows the church is grieving those who have lost their life for confessing the faith of Christ. And he wants all of them to be built up in the hope of the promise of the forgiveness of sins and the presence of God, the strength of the Holy Spirit, and the soon return of Christ.
1: Maybe we gloss over the last words too quickly because they're so common. The grace of our Lord Jesus Christ be with you all. What is Paul saying there?
0: Yeah, he begins and ends with these two most key words, grace. Because this grace, the favor, the gracious looking of God on us sinners is how we live in this life. Paul mentions it two or three times in the letter that we are not destined for wrath, and that's because Jesus was. Jesus was destined for wrath. Jesus was destined to drink the cup of the anger of God all the way to the dregs for us sinners who deserved it. Jesus takes that for us. And so Jesus has turned the face of God from wrath to joy and peace and love. And that is all there in that word grace. So that in Christ Jesus, we have the grace of God that endures in this life and in the life to come. It endures eternally. And that's our confidence. That's the confidence in which Paul lived and preached and worked and served and died, and in which he wants the church to live and die in the same great gifts and confidence.
1: You can meet and hear Pastor Brian Wolfmiller making the case for the Trinity at the 2020 Issues Etc. 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Pastor Brian Wolfmiller is pastor of St. Paul and Jesus Deaf Lutheran Churches in Austin, Texas. He's co-host of a weekly radio talk show called Table Talk Radio and author of the new book, A Martyr's Faith in a Faithless World. Brian, thanks.
0: God be praised. Thank you.
1: Tomorrow on Issues Etc., we'll discuss abortion clinic sidewalk counseling with Brian Westbrook of the Coalition for Life. We'll also have Pastor Tom Baker lead us in a Sunday school lesson on Jesus feeding 5,000 in John chapter 6. And on Wednesday, we'll talk with Dr. Robert George of Princeton University about the legal case against pornography. 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I'm Todd Wilkin. I'll talk with you tomorrow. 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
6: There's that famous phrase from Kierkegaard, faith sees best in the dark. 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
7: The ideology of intersectionality tries to bring together people not on the basis of a common value as children of God, but in terms of a hierarchy of grievances.
8: Even the most liberal Supreme Court justices have, in the vast majority of cases, held that obscenity is in a category with conspiracy, treason, false advertising, slander, and libel, unprotected speech.
9: Jesus sees the devil face to face and contradicts him with the Word of God and overcomes by the Word of God and shows us how absolutely vital the Word of God is for us.
10: Hi, this is James from Iowa. 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
1: St. Paul wrote most of the New Testament. Most of the letters are, at least apparently, we don't know for sure how many he wrote to whom. There could have been more, but most of them appear to be just one off, one to the Romans, one to the Galatians, one to the Philippians. When he gets to other churches like the Corinthians, he has to write more. He has to follow up. And he does the same thing with the Thessalonians, these two very, very short letters that he writes. First Thessalonians, we've talked about with Pastor Brian Wolfmiller. Now it's the follow-up letter. Why did Paul have to write two letters to this congregation? Welcome back to Issues Etc., coming to you live from the studios of Lutheran Public Radio in Collinsville, Illinois. I'm Todd Wilkin. Thanks for tuning us in. Pastor Brian Wolfmiller is pastor of St. Paul and Jesus Deaf Lutheran Churches in Austin, Texas. He's co-host of a weekly radio talk show called Table Talk Radio, author of the book A Martyr's Faith in a Faithless World, and publisher of Everyone's Luther Prefaces to the Books of the Bible. Brian, welcome back.
0: Thanks, Todd.
1: Why did Paul have to write again to the Thessalonians, albeit a very short letter, but why did he have to write to them again?
0: Well, it seems like the things that he addressed in the first letter had gotten worse, not better, after he wrote it, and he hears about it, so he writes him back. He shoots off this letter, and it seems like the main occasion of this letter was that there was someone who was shaking them in their mind and alarming them by a spoken word and maybe even by a forged letter to the effect that the day of the Lord had already come, that they had missed the second coming. So Paul's going to write this letter, and in an amazing way, he's going to sort out the implications of the doctrine of the second coming for us, because we have this news that Jesus is coming again. Any moment, Jesus is coming back. And there's right ways and wrong ways to react to that news. And Paul's going to get after the wrong ways, and he's going to give us the right ways to react to it.
1: So how could they believe that the second coming had already occurred?
0: Well, I don't know. It seems like they claimed, number one, an apostolic authority. It says that in chapter 2, verse 1, it says, don't be alarmed or shaken by spirit or by spoken word or a letter seeming to be from us to the effect that the day of the Lord had come. So they trusted Paul. And so here they get in hand this letter or some sort of something that maybe someone claimed to have a letter or to know something that would indicate that Paul teaches that the day has already happened. And so he's going to say, now don't forget what I taught you about this the first time. And there's going to be some comfort for the people in this, that the day of the Lord is going to be such a visible occurrence that you are not going to miss it. It's going to be impossible to think that you had missed it. But remember, Paul was addressing this in the first letter. Some thought maybe they missed the resurrection, or what happens if we're alive when Jesus comes back? And so there was a lot of confusion over this. And so Paul's going to come in and comfort them by saying, look, there's a couple of things that have to happen first, namely the revealing of the lawless one. So because he's been restrained and he hasn't yet been revealed, you can be assured that the second coming hasn't happened yet. That's just one of the pieces of comfort that Paul's going to offer to the church.
1: Why was there so much confusion, at least among the Thessalonians, about the Lord's second coming, the events leading up to it, all of those things? Not unlike our confusion today, but why so early in the church?
0: Yeah, maybe one of the things that reminds us is that, okay, maybe take a half step back and take a little more running start at this question, is that, you know, a lot of times people, especially when I was a baby pastor, they would say, hey, Pastor Wolfmiller, it's good to preach the crucifixion, but don't forget about the resurrection. And that's right. I mean, for what it means, all these things go together, but we need to expand that. We don't want to forget the resurrection, nor do we want to forget the ascension, nor do we want to forget the second coming. All these things are bound up together. And especially in the early church and in these letters of St. Paul, there's a liveliness to the expectation of Jesus coming back. There's a real expectation that's just, it's in the water. It's in the air that they're breathing. And it should be that way. I mean, the fact that Jesus sits on the throne now should matter in how we live. And the fact that Jesus is one day coming to judge the living and the dead should matter in the way that we live now. Now, you're right. We are in the midst of a time of extreme confusion about the second coming of Jesus. And I think this letter is going to be very helpful for us, because there's even people now. I mean, there's preterists is what they're called. And they'll sometimes be distinguish themselves as full preterists or partial preterists, who have this idea that the second coming happened, that the destruction of Jerusalem in the year 70 AD was the second coming that was prophesied, and that now we're in the somehow the eternal state or something like this. So there's people even now that are confused about this. There's people who hear that Jesus is coming, and so they give up living a normal life. I remember, this is going to be the last part of Thessalonians, but I remember the bumper sticker that some friends had back in the old evangelical days that said, "Bachelor to the Rapture." I mean, that's really the kind of idleness that Paul's actually addressing in chapter 3. Or there's people who are simply afraid of Jesus, of the second coming and of the last day and of the things to come. There's a fearfulness there. And Paul's going to say, this is also a wrong way to react to this news. So that this whole letter is going to really, in one way or another, unfold the hope and the comfort and the wisdom that comes to us from knowing that Jesus is returning to judge the quick and the dead.
1: From our perspective, Brian, we look back on these early Christians, and it looks to us like they were jumping the gun, that their expectations of Christ's imminent return were misplaced somehow, because, of course, we have the advantage of looking back on them after 2,000 years of history that we consider altogether necessary because they led up to us, for heaven's sakes. But can you give us at least a glimpse into that excitement over the imminence of Christ's return, why they were not wrong to expect Christ's return?
0: No, and every generation does. One of the things that we have to be careful of, especially, so, you know, as Lutherans, we have a sense of the history of the church. There's a lot of churches in the evangelical world that have this kind of, they just ignore the history of the church. It's like Acts 29 kind of thing, you know. You just skip from the end of the Bible to right now, and there's nothing happened in between. And that's bad. But one of the dangers that can come to us because we have this sense of history is that we lose the, because we remember the 2,000 years, we lose the imminence of the return of Jesus, or we maybe lose the excitement of the imminence of the return of Jesus. So there is a fervent expectation amongst evangelical Christians for the return of Christ. And that is good. I mean, that is one of the marks of the Christian, is that we every day are praying, "Come, Lord Jesus." And we live with this expectation. I mean, when we look back in the history of the church, every major church figure lived with this expectation. I mean, Luther had it, and Calvin had it, and St. Augustine had it, and all the fathers of the church, all the teachers of the church expected Jesus to return in their own lifetime. And that's right. That's what we should expect. We should expect that Jesus would return today, that Jesus would return before the end of this conversation. That should be our hope. It should be our prayer. It should be our joyful expectation. But what does that mean? That's what we got to sort out. What is that fervent expectation? How does that fervent expectation work itself out in our heart, in our conscience, and in our lives? And really, that's what Paul's going to be wrestling with in this letter.
1: How would you outline the book?
0: Well, let's put it into three parts. I think this is, you can do it in two parts, three parts, etc., but let's put it in three major parts. The first chapter, basically, is Paul's going to talk about the hope of the second coming, and namely, the hope of the second coming for persecuted Christians. And it's going to be really something to look into, because the hope is in the judgment. So we'll have to dig into that. And he ends that section with a prayer. The last two verses of chapter 1 are a prayer. And then the second section, chapter 2, is the comfort of the second coming. And here we have to dig into it a little bit, because Paul's going to comfort them with this promise of the man of lawlessness, the one that we would call the Antichrist. And so we got to figure out why that's a comfort. And then Paul ends that section, chapter 2, verse 13 to 17, with a blessing and a prayer. And then let's call the third part, chapter 3, the wisdom of the second coming. And this is where Paul, he talks about idleness and those who say, well, Jesus is coming, so I don't need to work. And he's going to really lean into those guys. I mean, he's going to go after them. And then that concludes with chapter 3, verse 16, and Paul's prayer for peace. So we have three major sections: the hope of the second coming, the comfort of the second coming, the wisdom of the second coming, and each of them ends with a little prayer and a blessing.
1: Pastor Brian Wolfmiller is our guest. It's our series introducing the books of the Bible today, Paul's second letter to the Thessalonians. When we come back, we're going to start with what he has to say by way of introduction to the Thessalonians and get into some of those thorny issues like the expectation of the man of lawlessness actually being a comfort to these Christians. Stay tuned.

0: In 1939, the British Army received an Enigma machine that helped them crack the secret Nazi codes in World War II. In the March issue of the Lutheran Witness, the Reverend Sam Schultheitz writes about the Screwtape Letters, a book written by C.S. Lewis, a type of Enigma machine for deciphering the temptations of Satan. 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
4: 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Pastor Brian Wolfmiller is our guest. It's our series on introducing the books of the Bible today, 2 Thessalonians. How does he begin the letter?
6: He starts with an address. It's kind of nice because we have Timothy back. So Timothy, I think, was visiting the Thessalonians. Now Paul's back. Timothy's back with Paul, and Silvanus is there. And he says, to the church of the Thessalonians, in God our Father and the Lord Jesus Christ. It's always Trinitarian with Paul. It's quite beautiful. Grace to you and peace from God our Father and the Lord Jesus Christ. Grace is the, this is nice too. Grace is the Greek greeting and peace is the shalom, the Hebrew greeting. It's combined here, grace and peace both. And then he begins with his prayer, which he always does. And remember, we have this outline of Paul's praying for faith, hope, and love. So we see it again here. We ought always to give thanks to God for you, brothers, as is right, because your faith is growing abundantly, and the love of every one of you for one another is increasing. Therefore, we ourselves boast about you in the churches of God for your steadfastness and faith in all your persecutions and in the afflictions that you're enduring. So you have faith and love and steadfastness under persecution. So he's thanking the Lord for them, and this is what Paul always does. And again, I need to hear this. It's so nice that the Lord gives us this reminder with every one of these epistles, is that we begin with thanksgiving. I mean, I think this is so practical for us, is that everything we do, we start our days, we start our conversations, we start our prayers, we start our work, everything we start with thanksgiving. And that's how Paul does it here. He thanks God for them. And there's a theological thing happening there too, Todd, because Paul knows that apart from the Holy Spirit, there's no faith and there's no love and there's no endurance. so that everything that he hears of the church, even though they're struggling and wrestling through some of these things, everything that is there is a gift from God. And it's a reminder for me. I mean, as we look at the condition of the church and we look at how things are going in the world, and we so easily notice the things that are going wrong that we sometimes forget the things that are going right. I mean, we might have trouble. Someone might be in church complaining about our sermon, but look, they're in church. I mean, that itself is a miracle that anybody would even come to church to listen to the preaching. I mean, Paul knows that if the Holy Spirit were to just pause his work for even 1 second, that there'd be no one to come to church and listen to the Word of God. There'd be no one who believes the Word of God to preach it. There'd be that this world would be full of death and unbelief and sin and nothing else. So that Paul's able to look at the world with thankfulness because he sees that even the existence of the church, even that he has someone in Thessalonica to write to, is evidence of God's gracious working through the Holy Spirit.
4: So what does he mean in the next verse, in verse chapter 5, about the evidence of the righteous judgment of God?
6: Yeah, so in this section, so chapter 1, verses 5 to 10, he's going to talk about how Jesus is going to come and judge, and the people who are causing affliction and persecution and so forth and so on are themselves going to be judged. So there is this sense always from St. Paul, and it starts with Jesus. I mean, it starts with the prophets. Jesus spoke of it, and Paul will speak of it, so will Peter, and it comes up again. It's a strong theme in the history of the church, especially under the martyrs, is that the persecution of the church is an indication of God's love and God's justice. So that as the church is persecuted, we suffer with Jesus, but that suffering will be judged by Jesus. So there's this kind of tremendous stories in the martyrs, especially I've been thinking about the martyrs a lot lately. So, you know, the martyrs, like, let's see, who was it? Agatha. Agatha was being told by her persecutor, the proconsul, Gallius or something like this, who wanted to marry her, but she refused, so he's now going to burn her. What a pagan. And he's sitting there saying, look, I'm going to send you to the flames if you don't renounce Jesus. And she says, your flames just last for a few hours, but the flames of the one who will judge you last forever. This kind of theme comes up over and over again. And it's really what St. Paul is saying here. He says, look, I want to give you comfort under your persecution. And that is that when Jesus comes back, he's going to come with vengeance. So he says, since indeed God, it was verse 6, since indeed God considers it righteous to repay with affliction those who afflict you, and to grant relief to you who are afflicted as well as to us, when the Lord Jesus is revealed from heaven with his mighty angels in flaming fire, inflicting vengeance on those who do not know God and on those who do not obey the gospel of our Lord Jesus Christ, they will suffer the punishment of eternal destruction away from the presence of the Lord and the glory of his might when he comes on that day to be glorified in his saints and to be marveled at among those who have believed, because our testimony to you is believed. So Paul says, Jesus is going to come, and when he comes, those who are troubling you are going to get theirs. Those who are burning you are going to be burned. Those who are afflicting you are going to be afflicted. Those who are persecuting you are going to be persecuted themselves. And so Jesus' second coming is a rescue mission. He comes to deliver us from the troubles of this world and from the afflictions of the devil. And in that way, the second coming of Jesus becomes our great hope. That's amazing to me. I mean, there's some practical things going on here, but it's amazing to me that when we talk about the second coming of Jesus, and whenever when I'm wrestling through this myself or I'm teaching it to other people, people say, well, I'm excited for Jesus to come back, but just not yet, because there's other things that I want to do in this life. But whenever we're in this severe affliction, or whenever you find someone who's in severe persecution or severe suffering, then there is induced in them a longing for deliverance, that Jesus would come and that he would rescue us. And we don't know it that much because really, we've had it pretty easy as Christians, in the United States at least. But the persecution brings this longing for deliverance. And because vengeance belongs to the Lord and not to us, but because vengeance belongs to the Lord, then our waiting for the Lord's second coming is waiting for his righteous judgment to be revealed, and it'll be a comfort for us.
7: That's kind of difficult to swallow, probably in the age when people do not want to, even Christians are uncomfortable with the idea that Christ will come and that there will be just deserts, so to speak, even for those who persecuted Christians. How would you address that squeamishness we have about this idea?
6: Yeah, I mean, it's just, I suppose you just got to go back to those. I mean, just if you just imagine that, I don't know, someone, let's just say someone broke into the church here and came and found me. They didn't like that you and I were teaching about the Bible. And so they came and they tore off my fingers and they tortured me in the room and then they killed me and did, you know, and fed my flesh to the dogs. Well, you know, the people here, my family and the people at the church might be upset about that. And let's say that person is in charge. They can't do anything about it. Well, there's an anger that the Lord's people are hated so much that it's not ours to execute. And so you say, Lord Jesus, return and give them what they deserve. We should know, though, that behind all of this, I mean, behind the Christian's prayer against their enemies and behind the Christian's prayer that the Lord would execute justice on the earth and that he would punish the people who are punishing the Christians, there is always the abiding hope of conversion. So that our hope is always that, like St. Paul, who was thrown to the ground on his way to persecute the Christians in Damascus, and whose heart was changed and who became one of us and our dear brother, that the Lord would change the hearts of our enemies and persecutors. In fact, it's in the prayer of the church. We pray for our enemies and our persecutors that the Lord would change their hearts so that they would be one with us. So we're always praying for that conversion, but to those who remain enemies of Christ and his church to the end, there is a way that we pray for justice and we hope for justice. And it's probably only deep affliction. It's probably only seeing the blood of the Christians spilled by those who hate the gospel that the comfort of the Lord's vengeance begins to make sense.
7: So what do we make of, how would you describe the hope he wants them to have in the prospect of Christ's judgment?
6: Yeah, so he's saying, look, you're afflicted now, but that affliction will end. You are persecuted now, but that persecution will end. You are troubled now, but that will end. And the ones who are persecuting you, that they'll get what they deserve. The Lord will sort that out. And in the meantime, you suffer with that hope. So the fact that the Lord is going to come and make things right is it presses us on to endure with hope. I was thinking about this, Todd, because there's a thing that, so if you're just a completely secular minded person and you just think that there's no judgment after death, if you're just dead is dead, then there's a real sort of, I don't know, despair in that worldview. I was thinking about this with the whole Epstein case. Is that, so here's presumably a guy who was about as wicked as it could be, but he's sitting there committing all these kind of crimes and thinking to himself, well, if it really comes down to it and I get caught, I'll just end it all, or whatever happened. But that's I'll just end my own life and that's it. It's over. There's no judgment. There's no recompense. There's no righteousness that will come to me. It's just over. So I can max out on wickedness and it doesn't matter. And the Christian mind simply can't handle that worldview. We know that the Lord will make things right in the end. And that this is our hope, that the second coming of Jesus is the dawn of justice. And for us who are suffering injustice, I mean, maybe that's one of the reasons why it's so tough for us, because the church is always accused of as being the oppressor, the one who's bringing injustice to the world. But as we are rightly, as persecuted Christians, suffering injustice, then the justice of the Lord's second coming is hopeful for us.
7: Pastor Brian Wolfmiller is our guest. We're looking at 2 Thessalonians in our series, Introducing the Books of the Bible. We're going to talk about the man of lawlessness right after the break.

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6: 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It's our series, Introducing the Books of the Bible, with Pastor Brian Wolfmiller. Today, 2 Thessalonians. Pastor Wolfmiller is pastor of St. Paul and Jesus Deaf Lutheran Churches in Austin, Texas. He's co-host of a weekly radio talk show called Table Talk Radio, author of the book, A Martyr's Faith in a Faithless World, and publisher of Everyone's Luther, Prefaces to the Books of the Bible. He's also a graduate of Concordia Theological Seminary in Fort Wayne, Indiana, where they form servants in Jesus Christ to teach the faithful, reach the lost, and care for all. If you've ever considered the vocation of pastor or deaconess, learn more about the prayerfully considered visit April 2nd through the 4th at Concordia Theological Seminary, ctsfw.edu, ctsfw.edu, or give them a call, 1-800-481-2155. So who is this man of lawlessness? Cut through all of the speculation then and now.
7: Well, it's the Antichrist, and that means the Pope. At least that's probably the clearest place that we see this fella coming out. It is something that in the history of especially the Lutheran Church, that this has been a clear identification from the very beginning, that the Pope is the one who most clearly fits the description of this fella that Paul describes. And he says, now look, don't, and Paul's presenting it to the church. Make no mistake, for the Thessalonians, he's presenting it to them as a comfort. And he said, look, you didn't miss a second coming because there's another man who's going to be revealed first, the man of lawlessness. So you guys, you still got some time. But that man has been revealed to us now, so we are not waiting for that revelation any longer. So there it is. And it's interesting to note, I think as we talk about this, that this man of lawlessness is almost always associated with the Antichrist. We should note that the word Antichrist is not used here. Antichrist is only used by John, and interestingly enough, only in his epistles. It's not used in the Revelation. In 1 John, and I think also in either 2 or 3 John, it mentions Antichrist. And there he tells us a little bit more. Antichrist denies that Jesus came in the flesh and so forth and so on. But here it describes the office of the man of lawlessness and what he does, how he rises out of the great apostasy. And he's the son of destruction, and he exalts himself in the church and proclaims himself to be God. And so Paul is kind of ironically, I suppose, comforting the Thessalonians with the fact that this man has not yet been revealed.
8: So he's saying, in essence, to them, this needs to happen before Christ returns. And this has, as you said, this has yet to be revealed. So it may be an interesting argument. Your fear that it's already happened is really very, very wrong, because it's not going to happen until this man is revealed.
7: Right. That's it. So he says there's something that has to happen still before before Jesus comes back. So don't worry. He hasn't come back because it hasn't gotten bad enough. Now, that comfort doesn't apply to us, which is what's really interesting, is that because the man of lawlessness has been revealed, the one who was restraining him. And that these are a couple of really mysterious things in this text to me, Todd. And I don't know if you have any wisdom on this. I was poking around trying to see what I could see, and I just couldn't find anything. Why he's called the man of lawlessness is a point of interest to me. And who the restrainer is also of great interest to me. And I don't have a solid answer on either one of those questions. But the point is that the comfort that Paul is offering for the Thessalonians doesn't apply to us because, again, he has been revealed.
8: Why so much confusion over this in Christianity today?
7: Well, probably because, you know, I'll give you a thesis, and you can push back on it if you'd like. To oversimplify it, the church now is, and maybe always, but the church now is always wants to read the Bible politically. And so when the church starts to read these texts about the second coming, about the Antichrist, about prophecy, it wants to read them politically rather than spiritually. And so when most people think about the Antichrist, and this would be true for Roman Catholic theologians and most Protestant theologians, when they think about the Antichrist, they think of a political figure. Or when they think about Israel, they think about a political nation. When they think about the end of the world, they think about political occurrences. So there's a temptation to read the Bible politically, and that makes us miss the import that the polis, or the kingdom that it's talking about, is not the kingdoms of this world, but the kingdom of God. So that they miss this key thing. Well, they miss the key thing about the man of lawlessness. And it says that in chapter 2, verse 4, it says he takes his seat in the temple of God. So that this man of lawlessness is gonna sit on a chair in the church. he's gonna have a cathedral. And that is the mark here. And I think because we don't see the centrality of the throne room of God, we don't see the centrality of the kingdom of heaven, that we're tempted to read these things politically, and then we just miss the plot altogether.
8: What is he talking about when he says God will send them a strong delusion so that they believe the lie?
7: Yeah, this is, Paul talks about this twice. Once in Romans, at the beginning of Romans, and once here, he talks about the lie. And this is a great mystery, because there's so many lies. I mean, the devil is the master of 1,000 arts. He lies up and down, any which way. He distorts the truth, he twists the truth, he'll tell any variation of any lie to get what he wants. So I was wondering about that. In fact, I wrote a chapter about this in Martyr's Faith for a Faithless World, because I was just trying to sort out what could Paul possibly mean by the lie. And the best way I have of getting at it is simplifying it this way, is that the lie is anything that contradicts the truth. So there is one truth, Jesus. In fact, if you want to boil down the truth of the scripture, you could boil it down to this. Jesus is Lord, or Jesus is Savior. Same thing. And anything that contradicts that fundamental truth, what Paul talks about, according to the grace of our Lord Jesus Christ, which he says, the one who does not believe the truth and so forth, anything that contradicts that singular truth is the lie. So the devil could contradict it like this, that he's the Savior, or that you're the Savior, or that you don't need a Savior, or that your works are your Savior, or that you can't possibly be saved, or that there are multiple Saviors, or whatever. Anything that contradicts the truth that Jesus is Lord is the lie. And there's a strong delusion that comes from this Antichrist that rejects that most simple and fundamental and beautiful and also saving truth.
8: Something that goes along with believing that lie is, Paul says, pleasure in unrighteousness. What's that about?
7: Yeah, so there's unrighteousness that comes in two ways. There is the unrighteousness of hedonism, doing whatever you want, kind of lawlessness. But then there's the unrighteousness of rejecting the righteousness of Christ. This is the Pharisaical unrighteousness. This is the, unless your righteousness exceeds that of the scribes and Pharisees, you will by no means enter the kingdom of heaven. That's the unrighteousness of good works, the unrighteousness of not having faith in the Lord Jesus. And both of those are always the danger. It's the unrighteousness of the prodigal son, squalor, you know, living in squalor and pleasure. And it's the unrighteousness of the prodigal son's older brother who thinks that he's deserved everything because of his good works. And so there's always a love for both of those. The pride of the flesh and the licentiousness are always the twin poles of unrighteousness.
8: What is he discussing in the beginning of chapter 3 where he reminds them of the Lord's faithfulness?
7: Well, we should tie this in with the last couple of paragraphs of chapter 2 where he says, we give thanks to you. After you get halfway through chapter 2, your head's swimming a little bit. And so it's good to just see what Paul says there. He says, what you need to worry about is you believe in Jesus and we give thanks to God. You are called through the gospel so that you obtain glory in Christ. So you can stand firm in this. You can know that whatever happens, even when the lawless one is revealed, you stand firm because you believe in Jesus. And he prays for them in the end of chapter 2, and then he ups the ante at the beginning of chapter 3. And he says, pray for us that the word of the Lord may speed ahead and be honored as is happening among you, that we may be delivered from wicked and evil men. Not everyone has faith, but chapter 3, verse 3, the Lord is faithful. He will establish you and guard you against the evil one. So as we are thinking about the Antichrist and the lawless one, we need to hear those words very clearly. I mean, they're as true for the Thessalonians as they are for you and I, Todd, and for everyone who's listening to us. He will establish you and guard you against the evil one. And we have this confidence in the Lord about you, that you are doing and you will do the things that we command. May the Lord direct your hearts to the love of God and the steadfastness of Christ. So in the midst of all this persecution, in the midst of all this trouble, in the midst of all this fearfulness, the Lord stands firm and our assurance and our safety is in him.
8: We're talking with Pastor Brian Wolf Miller. It's our series introducing the books of the Bible. Today, we're talking about Paul's letter to the Thessalonians, the second letter to the Thessalonians. Pastor Brian Wolf Miller is publisher of Everyone's Luther, Prefaces to the Books of the Bible. We'll talk more about that faithfulness of God and how Paul ends this short letter next.

0: 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The title says it all.
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5: Welcome back. I'm Todd Wilkin. This is Issues, Etc. Pastor Brian Wolf Miller is our guest. It's our series introducing the books of the Bible today, 2 Thessalonians. Why does the apostle take up the subject of idleness at the end of this letter?
6: It seems like, so there's three dangers that the church had fallen into when it comes to thinking about the second coming. So the first one was they were growing weary under persecution and maybe even angry. And that's why the first part is the comfort. And then there's this worry that they had missed the second coming. And this is why Paul introduces this theme of the man of lawlessness. But then there's a third thing, and that is this problem of idleness or of disorderliness. The Greek word is ataktos, which means it's an anti-order. They're living out of order. And it's the idea that, you know, Jesus is coming. This is the bachelor to the rapture kind of idea. Jesus is coming, so we can just throw off the normal everyday stuff. There's going to be no tomorrow. So part of our orderly life is knowing that today is connected to yesterday and that today is connected to tomorrow. And they had just simply said, well, there's no tomorrow, just live for today. That's all there is to it. And that is wrong. Paul's saying that is a faithless way to look at the second coming, as if I don't need to be responsible, as if I don't need to be concerned, and so forth and so on. There's a famous saying of Luther, I don't know if he actually said it, but where he says, if I knew the Lord was coming back tomorrow, I would still plant a tree today. This is probably the idea that St. Paul is getting after, where he says that the second coming is not a call to disorder or to chaos or to anarchy, but it's always a call to be working and serving our neighbor, to be living in the order that God has established, and to be doing that with all our heart so that we can bless those around us.
5: I wanted to come back and talk about something because it seems pertinent in our day. There are probably people who are reviving their expectation of Christ's return, whether it's coronavirus or a failing stock market at this particular week or anything else that, you know, countries are quarantining themselves and their economic disasters looming. I wonder if God does not permit these things to occur for the church and for the world, to call the world to repent, of course, but for the church to remind us that this world is passing away. Our age is no different. We're just experiencing them at a kind of a internet speed. That's the only difference. What do you think?
6: Yeah, no, 100%. I mean, it is amazing to think. We have plans to go to Italy this summer. Who knows how that'll go?

0: go see the Passion Play in Germany. And it was in 1633 that the plague came to this little village, Oberammergau. And they prayed, Lord, would you spare us? Nobody would die. And the Lord did. He relented. And so they've been doing this Passion Play every 10 years as a thank you to the Lord for relief from the plague. Now, I'm sure it's pretty good for the economy nowadays too. But anyway, the point is that we think of the Middle Ages and we think of plagues. Like, wow, that was back then, but look how advanced we are now. Look at how far we've come. Look at all the things that we can do. But here we are afflicted with a plague again. It's amazing to think about and to consider this, that as much as we think that we have advanced, that there is a humility that the Lord would teach us through nature. And that'll be learned the easy way or the hard way. And we're learning it the hard way. And I think there's a humility there, but I suppose it's also true what you said that this is there's probably four or five things that our conscience will register, and I mean the most obvious thing is when someone sins against us, our conscience knows that. Boy, I've been sinned against. Our conscience is supposed to register when we sin against other people. Our conscience probably ought to register when we see injustice happening, people sinning against each other. But there's this kind of background noise in the conscience that's always telling us that things are not how they're supposed to be. This is not how this world is supposed to be. When we see someone dying, when we see terrible things happening, I mean, to children or whatever, to anybody, when we see disease and plague and disaster, we have this sense that this is not how the world is supposed to be. And evolution can't account for that. I mean, as far as evolution would be concerned, I mean, we would have adapted to the way that things are. And so that the sense that the world is not right is an echo of our deep remembrance of how it was to be in the image of God and to be in the garden and to have life that wouldn't end, to know that death is not what God has created us for. And when these things are brought to the front of our mind through natural disasters or plagues or whatever, it's really helpful because it amplifies that voice in the conscience that tells us that we are strangers and pilgrims in this world, that we are citizens of a heavenly kingdom. We're waiting for the return of our King, who will resurrect all things, who will renew the world and make things right again. And the coronavirus and the tanking stock market and everyone's worries and fears are reminders that there's something wrong and that Jesus has proposed his solution, which begins with his death and his resurrection and ends with his second coming.
1: Add to that, and this is in particular for the church, what we can only call widespread apostasy. You spoke earlier about the Pope, but he seems like a small potato next to the situation of American Protestantism in Northern Europe, which has dwindled to nothing, which believes, by and large, nothing anymore. I just read on social media this morning, very prominent, she calls herself a public theologian, Nadia Bolz Weber, heralding as a great thing that her church is abandoning the last few vestiges of restrictions that it has on sexual behavior, and she called abstinence outside of marriage priggish and unrealistic, rejoicing that unrighteousness is now widespread in the church. Is that also a warning to us as well?
0: Oh, yeah. I mean, you know, we have in Psalm 2, the nations all gather together saying, let us break their bonds. So they rebel against the Lord and his Messiah and understand the Lord's gifts and his commandments, which protect his gifts, to understand them as bondage. So, you know, we'll break the bondage of the sixth commandment. Let's break the bondage of the fifth commandment. Let's break the bondage of the fourth. Let's break the Lord has put us in prison with his law. And so we are going to break loose from that and finally liberate ourselves by claiming ourselves. Instead of understanding that our bodies belong to Christ and the neighbor, we say, no, our bodies belong to us. And instead of saying that we're here to serve our neighbor, we say, no, creation is here to serve us. It's just, it's a kind of utter disgusting revolt against the Lord's original intent in creation, so that our God becomes our belly and we chase after our own pleasures. It's almost the kind of the myth of evolution becoming true. I mean, here, it's this idea that, well, God has created us as human beings, but now I'm going to go and make myself like a beast and live like a beast. And instead of pursuing the resurrection, chasing after the resurrection, like Paul says, I press on towards the resurrection, that somehow I may be found worthy of it. Instead of pursuing this, we're pursuing a life in the filth as if that's what we're after. I often think, you know, just like if you could just stop the prodigal son when his father has given him the inheritance and, you know, half the inheritance, and there he goes, you know, and you ask him how he felt, he would probably feel pretty good. And that's the good feeling of the church, the apostasy church, that's just, it's cashed in on the inheritance of the father, and now it's going to just sell it on licentious living, and it probably feels pretty good for a while until it's spent and they are eating pig food. It doesn't take long. It's good for them to remember. I suppose it's good for all of us to remember that the Father is always waiting to bring us back to the true treasure of the blood of Jesus. But boy, oh boy, it's a hard lesson to learn when we start serving the idol of our belly.
1: Pastor Brian Wolfmiller is pastor of St. Paul and Jesus Deaf Lutheran Churches in Austin, Texas. 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Brian, thanks.
0: Always my pleasure, Todd. Thank you.
1: Tomorrow on Issues Etc., we'll talk with Dr. Robert Gagnon about an election season focus on LGBTQ and religious relations, and we'll have Pastor Tom Baker lead us in a Sunday school lesson. The peace that Paul leaves the Thessalonians with, he says, is peace in every way. The God of peace will give you peace. Our hearts are troubled. Their hearts were troubled. They thought Jesus had come and gone and left them behind. Well, he hadn't. Paul comforts them with the fact that Christ is yet to come. Well, Christ is still yet to come. And all of the fear that besets us in this hour, well, the same comfort and peace that he gave the Thessalonians then, he gives to us now. Christ has conquered sin, death, and the devil, and one day he will vindicate us with his return and his judgment. I'm Todd Wilkin. I'll talk with you tomorrow. Thanks for listening.
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1: 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In the Wittenberg Trail feature, Dr. Nancy Almodovar writes about her journey from the profound doubt produced by her former Calvinist beliefs to the absolute certainty of Lutheran theology. 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
5: pastors we spoke to, we want to thank all the religious leaders from every community of faith in the country. The chorus of prayers that is coming up from communities of faith around the country is making the difference that it always has in the life of this nation.
6: These are the things that were said of Lutherans during plagues in the 1500s, 1600s, and 1700s. That they took care of people, that they did not abandon their communities, that they showed the cross of Christ. And COVID is an opportunity to do that again.
7: The problem is that history in schools won't talk about the history of Marxism. And so students are unable to place Marxism and socialism in any historical context.
8: He does have control of absolutely everything, but you just cannot see it. That's okay. You can see him.
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1: Ordinarily, when the Apostle Paul is writing an epistle, he is writing to a congregation or to a group of congregation, or sometimes even to congregations in an entire region. Sometimes, not often, he's writing to an individual, and that's the case in 1 Timothy. He's writing to an individual pastor. Greetings and welcome back to Issues Etc., coming to you live from the studios of Lutheran Public Radio in Collinsville, Illinois. I'm Todd Wilkin. Thanks for tuning us in. It's our series introducing the books of the Bible. Today we'll introduce the book 1 Timothy. Joining us to do so, Pastor Brian Wolfmiller. He's pastor of St. Paul and Jesus Deaf Lutheran Churches in Austin, Texas, co-host of a weekly radio talk show called Table Talk Radio, author of the book A Martyr's Faith in a Faithless World, and publisher of Everyone's Luther, Prefaces to the Books of the Bible. Brian, welcome back.
0: Thanks, Todd.
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0: Yeah, that's a great question, and I want to dig into this a little bit more, because I was just thinking through this right before we went on, and it's a long history. Paul and Timothy. Paul is familiar. So here's a couple of things. Well, I mean, maybe one is that there's a deep connection between these two men who were co-workers in the gospel. And even maybe more profound than that, Paul will call Timothy his son. My son, Timothy. My true son, Timothy. He wasn't his actual physical son, but he was his son in the faith. And this probably goes back to the very first missionary journey. So Timothy's from Lystra, which is one of the places that Paul and Barnabas visited on their first missionary journey. Paul knows Timothy's mom and grandmother, Eunice, and so there's a family connection there. It seems like when Paul goes back through Lystra for the second missionary journey that Timothy joins him, and Paul will send Timothy as a carrier of different letters. I think he delivered 1 Corinthians, and he's back and forth with Paul. And Paul will send Timothy away to go and help and serve the churches. He writes in 2 Corinthians, Timothy's coming, bear with him. And so there's this great partnership between Paul and Timothy, maybe one of the greatest partnerships. I mean, we always think about Paul and Barnabas and Paul and Silas, but Paul and Timothy they worked very closely together in this labor to bear the name of Jesus before all the world. And there's an obvious affection between the two men, that they have a love for one another and a camaraderie which is unrivaled. And that comes out in this letter, 1 Timothy, where Paul is writing to Timothy, encouraging him to do the work that he sent him there to do to Ephesus. But there's also something too in this letter where Paul is not just writing a personal letter to Timothy, but he's writing a letter for everyone else to see as well. So he's charging Timothy, and there's a lot of personal things in there. But there's also a way that Paul wants everyone else to see that Timothy comes to them with Paul's authority. So that's not to be misunderstood either, that Timothy is coming really with the authority of St. Paul to do the work that Paul would have done there in the church.
1: As far as we know, what is the occasion for Paul writing this letter to Timothy?
0: Well, he gives us a hint of it. He says in chapter 1, verse 3, "As I urged you when I was going to Macedonia, remain at Ephesus, so you may charge certain persons not to teach any different doctrine." So at least in kind of if we zoom way in, Paul and Timothy were in Ephesus together, and Paul left Ephesus to go to Macedonia, and he left Timothy there to keep putting things in order. Now, when did that happen is a bit of a question. There is a time when Paul and Timothy were in Ephesus and left, and that would be at the end of the third missionary journey. Perhaps there was a time that that happened in the middle of the third missionary journey, but most people think that this happened after the close of the book of Acts. So the unstoried missionary journeys of St. Paul. So Paul, we know at the end of the book of Acts, went to Rome. He was in prison there. He was planning on being released. He indicates that in Philippians. Church history tells us fairly reliably that he went on to Spain, that he came back to Ephesus, that he visited around for a couple more years before he ended up back in Rome to be beheaded, I believe, by Nero. And so it's probably in the midst of those kind of undocumented travels that this happened. And we have a hint from 1 Timothy what was going on, too. There was some trouble with some of the pastors. There was some trouble with some of the widows, people taking advantage of the distribution. There were some troubles with the teachers in the church. And so Paul left Timothy there to get things in order.
1: We often talk about Timothy being young pastor or something like that. And I think maybe we might give a misimpression here. It appears that Paul has vested Timothy with what we would probably call today the powers of a bishop in Ephesus.
0: Yeah. Well, and to remember also that, I mean, Ephesus was no slouch of a place. I mean, so culturally, Ephesus was very important. I mean, it was at the end of this Meander Valley with this very rich, fertile valley that went all the way through the middle of Asia, and the port was right there on Ephesus. So you could sit in the theater in Ephesus where Paul wanted to go and preach, but they wouldn't let him. You could sit in that theater and look at this port, and it was a thriving port city. This was a really rich town. It had one of the seven wonders of the ancient world. The temple to Artemis was there, this huge library. And, I mean, at one point, it was almost the capital of the Roman Empire. It was a huge, important city. And Paul, they had a strategic value that way. So when Paul gets there in the third missionary journey, it doesn't, I think, and maybe I'm out on a little limb there, but I don't think too far. I think Paul doesn't just set up a church in Ephesus. He sets up a seminary in Ephesus. And Ephesus becomes the place where all of the region is evangelized. So when we get, for example, to the book of Revelation and we see the seven letters that Jesus writes to the seven churches, it's first to Ephesus and then to the six churches that are like in wagon wheel spokes around Ephesus. So all these places were evangelized out of Ephesus. The pastors were being trained in Ephesus. And so the church in Ephesus is in a very important and central location. And so the troubles that are there are going to be, they're going to echo into all these other churches. And if things are going well there, they're going to be put rightly in all these other churches as well. So it's a very important place. In fact, maybe one other thing on this, because at some point when John is exiled to Patmos, he's exiled from Ephesus. So at some point after Paul leaves Timothy there, the apostle John, none other than the disciple whom Jesus loves, I mean, the second greatest of the apostles, John, is going to come and become the bishop of the church of Ephesus. So Timothy would step down and give his place to John. And so it is a really important office that Timothy has.
1: How would you outline the letter?
0: Well, it's kind of a nice, there's a couple of different ways to do this. I was looking at people's outlines today and they're all a little bit different. So there's some flexibility here. But how about this for kind of a nice outline? You have the greeting at first, and then you have an opening and a closing charge. So the first 20 verses is Paul's first charge to Timothy. And then you have the last 10 verses as a final exhortation and charge to Timothy. And then you have instructions in the middle. And I've suggested this idea that Paul has worship or liturgical instructions in chapters 2, 3, and 4. And then instructions for the life of the church in chapters 5 and 6. And then we can kind of dig into that a little bit closer, but that's the basic outline. So Paul's outlining the things that he wants Timothy to make sure he gives his attention to.
1: I want to talk about something in the middle of the book first, so that we can kind of understand part of what Paul is doing here. This is a book that has some pretty clear teachings about the pastoral office. How would you summarize them?
0: Yeah, well, he gives instructions for, first of all, for who ought to be a pastor or a bishop or an overseer. So that's in chapter 3. He's got qualifications of overseers and then qualifications of deacons or church servants. And then he gives instructions for pastors. So, for example, chapter 4, verse 6, He says, "You'll be a, if you do these things, you'll be a good servant of Jesus Christ." He gives instructions for teaching. And then he gets into this controversy with pastors. So chapter 5, verse 17, he talks about how the elders or pastors are to be considered in the church and how problems with pastors are supposed to be handled. So he does have a lot of these things. So there's a reason that this is a pastoral letter. Paul is giving instructions to Timothy, not only how he's supposed to handle his office, but also how he's supposed to handle others in the office, how he's supposed to handle choosing people to be pastors and what it takes to be a pastor, how pastors can be removed from office and so forth. So all those things are covered in the text, as well as the most important thing, which is that pastors are supposed to be teachers of the true and healthy doctrine. It's a curious word, healthy doctrine. It doesn't just say right doctrine, but the doctrine that doesn't kill you, but the doctrine that gives you life. And pastors are supposed to be those who preach that healthy doctrine.
1: We use that word sound doctrine, which is really kind of another synonym for healthy. But you just said something there that I think needs to be repeated. And that is, in Paul's view, and what he's trying to impress upon Timothy, false doctrine is never neutral or harmless, is it?
0: No. I mean, the whole book is warning against false doctrine. And then how about this? I mean, I remember this verse really impressed me, and it continues to impress me, maybe even more every day. In chapter 4, verse 16, Paul says, "Keep a close watch on yourself and on the teaching," or on the doctrine. "Persist in this, for by doing so, you will save both yourself and your hearers." So that salvation is bound up to the teaching, to the doctrine. And so false doctrine kills, true doctrine gives life. That's the importance of doctrine in the church. And that needs to be heard, especially in these sort of theological days, anti-doctrine days, where we hear the refrain, doctrine, love unites, doctrine divides. The whole church is sort of rushing away from clarity of doctrine or fighting about doctrine or whatever. We want to hear that the true doctrine gives life, and false doctrine, like cancer, eats away at the salvation that Jesus wants for us.
1: Pastor Brian Wolf Miller is our guest. We're in our series introducing the books of the Bible today, 1 Timothy. We'll talk about some themes in the book next.

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0: 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When I say the phrase closed communion, what do you think of? You might not think of anything. You might not even be aware of what closed communion is, even though it has been, up until the 20th century, the uniform, historical, ancient practice of the church when it comes to communion fellowship on a Sunday morning. I've written about closed communion, how it is biblical, that's most important. It is historical, it's Lutheran, and contrary to what many people believe, it is also the loving thing to do. You can read about it in the latest online Issues Etc. journal, absolutely free. Also, the Wittenberg Trail feature from Nancy Almodovar on her journey to Lutheranism. 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Pastor Brian Wolfmiller is our guest. It's our series, Introducing the Books of the Bible. We're in 1 Timothy. You note some themes in the letter as well, beginning with hymns that we find in this letter.
4: Yeah, there's little poems or doxologies or hymns that Paul places in there at the beginning and middle and end. It's kind of nice. As I was reading through this again this morning, I was picking up some of these things. And so if you start, and these hymns have a theme. I don't wonder if Paul in some ways might be riffing on one particular hymn that was familiar to Timothy. Maybe that Timothy wrote. But the first little stanza is in chapter 1, verse 17, where Paul says, "To the King of the ages, immortal, invisible, the only God, be honor and glory forever and ever. Amen." And then he picks it up another little point of it in the end of chapter 3, verse 16, where he says, "Great indeed we confess is the mystery of godliness. He was manifested in the flesh, vindicated by the Spirit, seen by the angels, proclaimed among the nations, believed on in the world, taken up in glory." And then it finishes towards the end, chapter 6, verse 15. Which he will display at the proper time. "He who is blessed and only sovereign, the King of kings and Lord of lords, who alone has immortality, who dwells in unapproachable light, whom no one has ever seen or can see, to him be honor and eternal dominion. Amen." How beautiful is that? This hymn to Jesus the King. And I think this is a growing conviction I have, Todd, in studying the scriptures, is that this word king, or a synonym, Lord, is so important. And I'm trying to figure out how to teach the importance of this word, King, or Lord, that we call Jesus by that title. It doesn't strike our ears right. It should sort of knock us out of our chair. But we hear the phrase Jesus is King or Jesus is Lord, and we're just so used to hearing it, it doesn't stun us properly. But this is what the martyrs would die for. I mean, that word, Lord, is what the martyrs would die for. They would say, you know, the proconsul or whoever would drag the martyrs up there would say, hey, you have to say Caesar's Lord. You have to say Lord Caesar. And they said, no, I can only say Lord Jesus. Jesus is Lord. And so they would get fed to the lions or burnt alive or whatever, pulled apart. So that word, Lord, is the word that Christians have lived and died for because it means everything. In fact, when Martin Luther is unfolding for us the most important doctrine, the second article of the Apostles' Creed, he picks up on that singular word, Lord. I believe that Jesus Christ, true God, begotten of the Father before all worlds, and also true man, born of the Virgin Mary, is my Lord. Everything that we need to know is in that word, Lord, which is why I know he's redeemed me, because that's what lords do. They rescue and they redeem. And that's why I live under him in his kingdom and serve him in everlasting righteousness, innocence, and blessedness, because lords have kingdoms and citizens of that kingdom, and we are the citizens of this kingdom. So this hymn of to Jesus the King, King of kings and Lord of lords, immortal, invisible, only wise, is really a profound theme that we should just sketch these verses in gold in our hearts and our imaginations.
5: So there are also scattered throughout the letter these trustworthy sayings worthy of full acceptance.
4: Yeah, it's kind of funny. Paul has, he only writes like this to Timothy and Titus. And I think there's five trustworthy sayings where Paul will say, this is a trustworthy saying and worthy of full acceptance. I think there's five of them, and three of them are here in 1 Timothy. The first one is chapter 1, verse 15, where he says, the saying is trustworthy and deserving of full acceptance, that Christ Jesus came into the world to save sinners, of whom I am the foremost. Huh, what a text. I mean, absolutely, where Paul is, he's putting forth his own sinfulness and saying, I'm a sinner of sinner. I mean, I was killing the Christians. Whew. But the Lord Jesus came to rescue sinners, me chief among them. I remember, if you just can stand a little story, when I was 19 years old, I was backpacking in Jerusalem, just wandering around for a few months. And Carrie and I had started dating, but we weren't yet engaged. So we were just sending letters to each other. And I thought I'd put a Bible verse on the back of each letter to, I don't know, convert the mail carriers or whatever, bless the people that were there. And I chose this verse. I wrote it in big letters on the back of the envelope. The saying is trustworthy and deserving of full acceptance, that Christ Jesus came into the world to save sinners, of whom I'm the foremost. And Carrie said she got that letter and looked at that and said, what did he do? This is great. But this is the great thing about the freedom that Christ gives to us is that Paul says, look, I know that I'm a sinner, a damnable sinner. It's Jesus who comes to save sinners. And then he has two more of those sayings. Chapter 3, verse 1, the saying is trustworthy. If anyone aspires to the office of overseer, he desires a noble task. That's a beautiful saying. And then he has another one in chapter 4, verse 9, the saying is trustworthy and deserving of full acceptance. And that's what he's talking about when he says, bodily training is of some value, but godliness is valuable in every way. So he has the three themes of the letter, which are the death of Jesus for sinners, the office of the pastor, and the pursuit of godliness are all sort of underlined by that phrase from St. Paul.
5: And then talk a little bit about the theme of conscience, a subject that is near and dear to your heart.
4: Yeah, Paul is going to mention the conscience four times in this letter, which is more than any other letter, I believe. I think it's mentioned more here than anywhere else, and it taps into this thing that I think we've probably neglected a little bit, and that is to be an Orthodox teacher and to have a good conscience are bound up to one another. So Paul's going to talk about conscience four times in the letter, Three times it talks about having a good conscience or a clear conscience, and one time a bad conscience. Let me just outline the verses for you. He says in verse 5, chapter 1, verse 5, "The aim of our charge is love that issues from a pure heart and a good conscience and a sincere faith." So Paul says, the reason why we're doing what we're doing is so that people will have love and a good conscience and faith. He talks about, in chapter 1, verse 19, holding the faith and a good conscience. So fight the good, wage the good warfare, hold the faith, and have a good conscience. Then in chapter 3, verse 9, talking about deacons, they must hold the mystery of the faith with a clear conscience. Let them be tested first, and so forth. And then, talking about the false teachers, chapter 4, verse 2, through the insincerity of liars, whose consciences are seared, who forbid marriage, require abstinence from food, and so forth and so on. So Paul is saying that the pastor, true pastors and true servants of the church have to not just have the right doctrine, but that they have to have that doctrine operating in such a way that they have a good and clean conscience. And if they don't, if they're trying to do theology with a bad conscience, it's going to have bad fruit. So just having the right words to say is not enough. We have to have the fruit of those words, which is a clear conscience. And that clear conscience comes in two ways. I mean, there's a lot to talk about here, but the clear conscience comes before God by the forgiveness of sins, the blood of Jesus, and good conscience before our neighbor comes from an understanding of vocation and a life of love for the neighbor. So Paul is talking about both of these, both that we have a good conscience by the forgiveness of sins, and also that we have a good conscience by the confidence that God gives us in our callings and vocations.
5: Finally, on those themes, why is wine and drunkenness so often talked about in this particular letter?
4: Yeah, that it's probably has to do with having a good conscience. People always ask, because drunkenness is forbidden all through the scriptures. And they say, well, what commandment are you breaking if you get drunk? And I think the answer is that it sort of depends on the inclination of your own sinful nature, because what drunkenness does is it kind of puts your conscience to sleep. So we have a conscience that's sitting there telling us, hey, don't do that thing. You'll be a fool and you'll hurt your neighbor and yourself. And it's a disgrace and God doesn't want you to. The conscience is like a prison that holds our sinful flesh in check. And when you're drunk, the door's just left open and the flesh goes wherever it wants to go. So some people's flesh is going to go towards the fifth commandment. They're brawlers. Or some people's flesh is going to go towards the sixth commandment. They're lustful. Or some people's flesh is going to go to the eighth commandment. They're backbiters or whatever. But drunkenness sort of opens the prison door and lets the sinful flesh kind of have free reign. And so drunkenness, it's and it has the other kind of result on the other side, is that then you don't feel the guilt of your sin because you forget it, or at least you act like you forget it the next day or something like this. But it seems like there was a problem with pastors getting drunk in Ephesus. And so Paul's going to bring it up three times. He's going to mention it when it comes to the qualifications for pastors, that they be sober-minded and self-controlled. For deacons, that they're not addicted to too much wine. And then to Timothy, when he talks about the charge being brought to elders over there in chapter 5, verse 23, where he says, no longer drink water only, but use a little wine for the sake of your stomach. So Paul's going to say, look, these guys cannot be drunk, but we are also not teetotalers. We, you know, if you need to drink a glass of wine, if you drink a glass of wine, you're free to do that. But by all means, avoid drunkenness.
5: Pastor Brian Wolf Miller is our guest. It's our series Introducing the Books of the Bible. We're in the book of 1 Timothy with him. He is publisher of Everyone's Luther, Prefaces to the Books of the Bible. We will talk about the lawful use of the law there in the early chapters of 1 Timothy next.

0: In many ways, St. Matthew Lutheran Church in Bel Air, Maryland is just like any other Lutheran Church Missouri Synod Church. 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
3: In 1939, the British Army received an Enigma machine that helped them crack the secret Nazi codes in World War II. 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
4: Lutheran. 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
6: 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Welcome back to Issues Etc. I'm Todd Wilkin. Pastor Brian Wolfmiller is our guest. We are introducing the book of 1 Timothy. I'm interested in what you make of this phrase here in chapter 1, verse 8, the law is good if used lawfully.
7: Yeah, the opposite is true also. So the law is bad if used unlawfully. So Paul is letting us know that there's a bad way to use the law. And he tells us how to use the law lawfully, and I think this is important because, because Timothy is going to have to be laying down the law there in Ephesus. I mean, there's a lot of things that need to be fixed, especially when we get to the end of the chapter, and you know, there's these kind of these young widows that are taking advantage of the gifts of the church, and maybe there's pastors that are getting drunk, and so Timothy's going to have to kind of hammer things into place, and so he wants to use the law lawfully. So he says, we know that the law is good if one uses it lawfully, understanding this, that the law is not laid down for the just or for the righteous, but for the lawless and the disobedient, for the ungodly and sinners, for the unholy and the profane, for those who strike fathers and mothers, for murderers, for the sexually immoral, for the men who practice homosexuality, enslavers, liars, perjurers, and whatever else is contrary to sound doctrine, in accordance with the gospel of the glory of the blessed God with which I have been entrusted. So anything that is fighting against the sound doctrine, against the teaching that is laid down for us in the scripture that leads to life, anything contrary to that needs to be addressed with the Lord's law. So the law here is to serve the gospel and in a multifaceted way. So it, number one, it corrects false doctrine, just plain old false teaching, but also it corrects false living that scandalizes the gospel. And so Paul is reminding Timothy, and also with, I think this is kind of important, is that, again, Paul wrote this letter to be published for everyone to see, so that the people who would come against Timothy, Timothy would pull out his letter from Paul and say, look, I'm doing this on the orders of Paul. And they'd say, you're using the law against us. And Timothy would say, well, yeah, that's what I'm doing, because the law is good if you use it lawfully against these kind of open, manifest sins and anything that contradicts the healthy doctrine of Jesus.
8: You say that 1 verse 15 is the clearest preaching of the gospel in the book.
7: Yeah, that's this verse where Paul says, Christ came into the world to save sinners, of whom I am the foremost. It's amazing that Jesus flips our attempts to be righteous on their head. We think that the way to righteousness is through righteousness. And Jesus says, no, if you're healthy, you don't know you need a doctor. The way to righteousness is through the Savior of sinners. So that we first recognize that we're sinful, we first recognize that we're in desperate need of a Savior, we first recognize that we are guilty before God, and then we're on our way to righteousness. So this idea where Paul is reflecting the echoing the teaching of Jesus, where he says, I came not to save the righteous but sinners, Paul says, that is true, and God be praised, it's true for me.
8: You say that there is also a, we would call it the seat of doctrine, in chapter 3, verse 6, about the devil. What is taught there?
7: Yeah, this is embedded in Paul's conversation about what it takes to be a pastor. And he says, he must not be a recent convert, or he may become puffed up with conceit and fall into the condemnation of the devil. Now, this is amazing. It's not the main point. I mean, Paul is not here writing about the devil and what happened with the devil, but he just kind of slips it in there that this is what happened that caused the devil to fall. This is one of these great spiritual mysteries, is what happened to the devil, who was apparently created to be one of the archangels or one of the great angels in service to the Lord and his people, who then, by time we get to just a few days into the garden, he's there trying to tempt Adam and Eve to abandon God's word. What happened? Well, this is one of the clearest texts, even though it's just kind of mentioned, about what did happen. And he said it was conceit. The devil was conceited. And because of his conceit, he fell into condemnation. So the devil was arrogant. Maybe the conceit was he couldn't see himself serving humanity because he was a great angel. Or he wanted to take the place of God because he thought he was that great. But whatever happened to the devil, it was his pride. It was his conceit. And this is the reminder to us that pride stands there as the most deadly of the deadly sins.
8: Why does he refer to the church as the household of God? What does that mean?
7: It is the household comes up a handful of times in the letter. And it is quite stunning to think. I mean, it's one thing to think of the church as the house of God. Like, this will come up in a few different places. The church is the temple of God, or the church is the building of God, and it talks about Christ, the chief cornerstone. But when you expand that to the word household, the household doesn't just speak of the building, but it speaks of the people that are in it. And that's right, and that's good, that the church is God's own home. And this taps into this great mystery of the Holy Trinity. I mean, the very fact that God is our Father, that Jesus is our brother, and that salvation is given to us in terms of adoption, that we're adopted into the family of God, is really a miracle of God's grace. So John will say, behold what manner of love the Father has given unto us, that we should be called the children of God. And so we are. It's not only the kingdom of God, it's also the household of God, should give us great joy, that God in his great love for us is pleased not only to call us his servants, but also to call us his children.
8: Why is this set of passages in chapter 4, verses 1 through 5, thereabouts, why is it quoted, I think, a dozen times in the Lutheran Confessions in the Book of Concord?
7: Yeah, if it's not the most quoted, it's at least one of the most quoted passages in the Book of Concord. And this is it's like a trivia question. If you just say, hey, what passage do you think the Lutheran Reformers quoted most in the Bible, you would think that it would be a passage about salvation through grace by faith, or justification, or a passage about Jesus being the Lamb of God or something. But this is what shows up over and over, and it's and Paul says to Timothy, now the Spirit expressly says in the latter times, some will depart from the faith by devoting themselves to deceitful spirits and teaching of demons, through the insincerity of liars whose consciences are seared, who forbid marriage and require abstinence from foods that God created to be received with thanksgiving by those who believe and know the truth. The Reformers saw in that passage about the deceitful spirits who forbid marriage and require abstinence from foods, they saw that in the Roman Catholic Church, which forbade priests from being married and which required all the time various different fasts and so forth and so on. And so they saw this as a clear prophecy of the Roman Catholic Church and the danger of the Roman Catholic Church being swept away to externals rather than the true doctrine of faith towards God and love towards the neighbor. And then Paul says, everything created by God is good. Nothing's to be rejected if it's received with thanksgiving, for it's made holy by the word of God and prayer. So marriage is holy by the word of God and prayer. Food is holy by the word of God and prayer. This creation is holy by the word of God and prayer, and useful for us to use and rejoice in.
8: So talk about another one of those seats of doctrine on universal redemption there in chapter 4.
7: Yeah, Paul says in chapter 4, verse 10, for to this end we toil and strive, because we have our hope set on the living God, who is the Savior of all people, especially of those who believe. So we see this title of Savior is really wonderful. I mean, just like the word Lord, I think we're so familiar with these words and these theological terms that we miss the punch when he says that Jesus is the Savior. Oof, that should just punch us. That says that we are the ones who need saving, but we have one who saves us. And it says here so clearly that he is the Savior of all people. He's not just the Savior of the elect, as is taught falsely by the Reformed Confession, which has their doctrine of limited atonement. We say, no, Jesus is the Savior of all people, that he carried on himself the sin of the world, that God so loved the world that he gave his only begotten Son. So that salvation, the salvific work of Christ extends to all people, to all nations, to all the world. And this is one of those texts that teaches it really clearly.
8: Pastor Brian Wolfmiller is our guest. He is pastor of St. Paul and Jesus Steph Lutheran Churches in Austin, Texas, and he is author of Everyone's Luther, Prefaces to the Books of the Bible. 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We'll talk a little bit more about that theme of redemption in Timothy next.

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0: Welcome back to Issues Etc. I'm Todd Wilkin. Pastor Brian Wolfmiller is our guest. It's our series introducing the books of the Bible. We're in 1 Timothy. I wanted to ask you one more thing about that 10th verse of chapter 4, where it is, maybe I'm reading too much into it. For to this end we toil and strive, because we have our hope set on the living God who is the Savior of all people. There's the universal redemption, especially those who believe. But he doesn't say Jesus. He says the living God. He assigns to the triune God the act of salvation.
4: No, 100% right. In fact, I think one of the things that Paul was doing, I kept writing these question marks in here, because I'm thinking about the Trinity, especially gearing up and hoping and praying that we'll have a conference in June to talk about that. And there's a couple of times when Paul will have these doxologies, and it seems like he's talking about Jesus, but he will just simply go into lauding and magnifying God. And it's good for us to remember that it's not just Jesus who is our Savior. I mean, God the Father, God the Holy Spirit, God is our Savior. And all the works of God towards us are one. Even the exclusive works that Jesus accomplishes in his humanity, namely his suffering and his death and his resurrection, the spilling of his blood. The Father was not incarnate.

0: way that sometimes we will set, like, because we think of the atonement as Jesus satisfying the wrath of God, we'll think of as the Son satisfying the wrath of the Father. And so, like, it's, we think that God the Father is the sort of mean, just one, and God the Son is the nice, saving one. And no, this is good for us to remember that that God loves us. The Father loves us. The Father so loved the world that he sent his Son, that the love of Jesus is the love of God. The love of the Holy Spirit is the love of God. The love of the Father is the love of God, all bound up in the singular will of the Holy Trinity. So that's important for us.
1: You wanted to talk a little bit about what you call the saving nature of pure doctrine.
0: Yeah, yeah. This is verse 16, which we mentioned right at the beginning, all of chapter 4, where he talks about how the people who depart from the faith have this seared conscience and this killing doctrine. And then he says, that no one despise you for your youth, but be for the believers an example in speech, in conduct, in love, in faith, in purity. That's chapter 4, verse 12. Until I come, devote yourself to the public reading of the scripture, to exhortation, to teaching. Don't neglect the gift that was given you by prophecy when the council of elders laid their hand on you. Practice these things. Immerse yourself in them so that all may see your progress. Keep a close watch on yourself and the teaching. Persist in this. Doing this, you'll save yourself and your hearers. So that if we want to save, if you're just thinking of pastors here, and we want, if we want to be saved, and we want the people who we're caring for to be saved, what does Paul say we ought to do? To keep a close watch on ourselves and the teaching, our life and our doctrine, that this is bound up to the Lord's saving work. It's amazing to think. Now, you know, the Lord will save who he wants to save through his word. But this is what we are given to do according to our vocations. And doctrine is life. Doctrine is salvation. It's so important that we give attention to these things. There's a way that we become flippant about the doctrine in these gray and latter days, and we say, oh, doctrine, you know, doctrine divides. It's just opinions of men or whatever. But we are not authorized to think those thoughts. Jesus won't allow it. He says, beware of false teachers. In other words, we are supposed to be arguing about the false doctrine and the false teaching whenever it crops up, and we're to not grow weary in that good work of looking out for false doctrine. I think there's like a despair that's settled on the church, like a fog, and we don't see it because it disguises itself as love. It's a despair of the church ever having a unity of doctrine. So it's almost like we're all out there in the field fighting, you know, like in we think of the Reformation, and that was where the church had this theological energy. You know, we're going to get out there and fight, but we've gotten tired of it now. We say, well, we're tired of the fighting. We're just going to lay down our arms. This is how the truce sounds. We're going to agree to disagree, but that's despair. We can't agree to disagree when Jesus said that I'm praying for you to be one, to have one mind, to be of one accord, to have one doctrine, to be united in the truth. So we want to stand up in hope and continue to fight for the truth of the Lord's word, knowing that we find our life and our hope and our peace in that word. And so we want to press back against the theological despair that wants to give up the importance of doctrine.
1: You call chapter 5 and 6 largely a table of duties for pastoral care. What do you mean by that?
0: He says in verse 1 and 2, it's kind of funny. Paul writes, don't rebuke an older man, but encourage him as you would a father, younger men as brothers, older women as mothers, younger women as sisters, in all purity. So normally when Paul has a table of duties, he says, fathers do this, and children, and husbands, and wives, and so forth. But here he's writing to Timothy, he says, here's how you're to treat the different people. So here's how you treat the old men, the young men, the old ladies, the young women, and so forth. And so he's laying out how pastoral care is going to look in these different cases. And then he kind of unfolds what it would look like through the whole chapter. So like verses 3 to 16, he's really into it with the widow problem. It seemed like they had some young widows who were taking advantage of the church's charity. And so Paul tries to put that in order. He has a lot to say there. And then he talks about the elders, verse 17, let them be considered worthy of double honor, especially the preachers and teachers. He says, pay the pastors well, don't admit charges without the evidence of two or three witnesses, but if they do continue

0: continue in sin, let them be rebuked publicly. So he kind of outlines what that's going to look like with the elders. And then at the beginning of verse 6, he talks about Christian slaves. It's really interesting that there's a problem because, you know, as households were becoming Christian, and so you have a master and a slave, and they're both Christians now, and they're both now brothers in Christ, and they're trying to figure out what that means. And he says, well, Christian slaves should work even harder for their masters than non-Christian slaves, as to not scandalize the gospel. So Paul is outlining the different ways that pastoral care looks in these different circumstances and to different people.
1: How does he conclude this letter to Timothy?
0: Well, there's maybe two things that are going to happen now towards the end. Number one, he's going to talk about contentment. And he's going to talk about, this is the beginning of chapter 6, and he's going to say that godliness is not a means to an end. Godliness is the end. And if you have godliness and contentment, you have everything you need in this life. You can stop there. Food and clothing, you'll be fine. And then he gets into this charge, which is really beautiful. I mean, I might read a couple of verses because they're so fantastic. But starting with chapter 6, verse 11, as for you, O man of God, flee these things, the love of money and all this other stuff. Pursue righteousness, godliness, faith, love, steadfastness, gentleness. Underline that word. Fight the good fight of the faith. Take hold of the eternal life to which you were called and about which you made the good confession in the presence of many witnesses. I charge you, in the presence of God, who gives life to all things, and of Christ Jesus, who in his testimony before Pontius Pilate made the good confession, to keep the commandment unstained and free from reproach until the appearing of our Lord Jesus Christ, which he will display at the proper time. He, who is the blessed and only sovereign, the King of kings and the Lord of lords, who alone has immortality, who dwells in inapproachable light, whom no one has ever seen or can see, to him be honor and eternal dominion. Amen. Beautiful. So this charge, so Paul ends with this great charge to Timothy to stay and to keep fighting the good fight, fighting against the devil, fighting against false doctrine, fighting for the life that we have in Christ, which will never end.
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0: My pleasure.
1: Tomorrow on Issues Etc., we're going to have Pastor Tom Baker lead us in a Sunday school lesson on Zacchaeus and Jesus in Luke chapter 19. These words are not directed only to this pastor, to young Timothy, but in fact to all of us and to the church for all time. What stands at the center of Paul's frequent admonition, laying down requirements for the pastoral office, dealing with all the problems in the Ephesian congregation? What lies at the very heart of that? Well, it is nothing other than the cross of Jesus Christ, that universal redemption, that God, Father, Son, and Holy Spirit, who has purposed and accomplished our salvation in Jesus Christ. I'm Todd Wilkin. I'll talk with you tomorrow. 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
6: It's very childish because much in the gay community, like if you don't fully embrace what they're about, it's almost like a 6-year-old child who goes, well, then you hate me.
7: It was a powerful thing that I, from the United States, a white man pastor, would celebrate the Lord's Supper and drink from the common cup with my black brothers and sisters there in Africa, and was unafraid to do so.
0: This is us, Todd. We're running, and Jesus is there, the author and the finisher of our faith, and he's waiting to catch us as we fall across the finish line.
8: Northern Illinois cops refusing to enforce the governor's orders against churches, love issues, etc.
1: I was going to say this is a tough book of the Bible, but it really isn't. It is remarkably simple. I have said that the Epistle of James is nothing more than an extended commentary on the moral teachings of Jesus. It is more than that, of course, but it's mostly that. There's nothing that James says in that short epistle near the end of the New Testament that isn't either a paraphrase or a direct quotation or a commentary on something Jesus said, and it stands to reason that this would be the case. Now, some have questioned the book of James, Luther famously calling it an epistle of straw. Does that mean that as Lutherans, we either reject or are free to reject this book? Especially when our confessions not only quote it extensively, they also say very affirmatively that there is no conflict between the Apostle Paul and the Apostle James on justification by grace through faith for the sake of Christ. Greetings and welcome back to Issues Etc., coming to you live from the studios of Lutheran Public Radio in Collinsville, Illinois. I'm Todd Wilkin. Thanks for tuning us in. We're going to be introducing the book of James with Pastor Brian Wolfmiller. You can join us as well. Send us an email, talkback@issuesetc.org. 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Pastor Brian Wolfmiller is pastor of St. Paul and Jesus Deaf Lutheran Churches in Austin, Texas. He co-hosts a weekly radio talk show called Table Talk Radio, author of the book A Martyr's Faith in a Faithless World, and publisher of Everyone's Luther, Prefaces to the Books of the Bible. Brian, welcome back.
7: Thanks, Todd.
1: So let's deal with Luther and the Lutheran confessions on the book of James first, kind of sweep this myth, I think it's a Lutheran myth, out of the way. Luther, at one time or another, referred to James as an epistle of straw. Does that mean that Lutherans can or even should reject the book?
0: Well, I think the first thing to notice is that when the text of James is used against the Lutherans, and the Catholic Church really would kind of hone in on James 2 about justification and faith alone and faith without works and so forth, as their kind of linchpin of their argument against the Lutherans. And the Lutheran reaction was not, oh, that's not in the Bible. Their reaction was to say, no, we agree with James. So they say they did not argue the fact that that James wasn't in Scripture. In fact, it's embraced and quoted over and over. Luther quotes it all throughout his life. But when it comes to this idea of the Epistle of Straw, I mean, this is probably something to take a look at. It sounds very strange to us, but we started last week when we were talking about the book of Hebrews, with this distinction of the anti-legomena and the homolegomena. And this also sounds very strange to us, the idea that there were books that were accepted in every place and books that were not universally accepted in the early church. And that was in some ways a live debate and question, even in the time of the Reformation. That question has been closed for us for so long that it seems almost unchristian to even kind of bring it up, to talk about that distinction and so forth. So when Luther was wrestling through, was James written by an apostle or not, and he'll give his arguments against that any handful of times and so forth, that it seems to us like a crazy kind of question to be asking. So I think it sounds a lot more extreme than Luther intended it to sound, intended it to be. He'll say over and over that, hey, this is helpful. And again, they'll quote it and they'll use it and consider it to be authoritative scripture, especially in the Book of Concord.
1: And they make the point explicitly that there's no light between Paul and James. This is not two different versions of justification. This is not a disagreement between the two men. In fact, I would go on even beyond that and point out that it is James that extends the right hand of fellowship to Paul, and they agree entirely on these things.
0: Yeah, absolutely. And it's one of the tendencies. Well, old theology, especially new theology, is to drive all these wedges. So the wedge between James and Paul, the wedge between Paul and Peter, the wedge between Paul and Jesus. And it seems like all these wedges are, you know, trying to drive Paul out, trying to marginalize Paul. That's the kind of sum and goal of all of these attempts. But the you're right, the Lutheran confessions will have none of it.
1: So we've kind of assumed something here already in our conversation, and that is who wrote this book. And you say it's kind of a hassle of a question.
0: Yeah, it's a hassle of a question because it gets into this whole question of there's three or four Jameses in the New Testament, and we can exclude one of them from writing this letter, and that is James the Greater. James, if you remember, Peter, James, and John were Jesus' inner circle, those three disciples. And that James dies early in the book of Acts, so he's excluded. But there's either two or three other Jameses. There's James the Less, who's one of Jesus' disciples. There's James, the cousin of Jesus, who we know about, who was the son of Mary. Mary, Joseph's sister, so Jesus' Aunt Mary, Jesus' cousin. And that could have been James the Less, or it could be a different James. And then there's the possibility that that Mary and Joseph had children after Jesus, and one of them was named James. That's the favorite idea for most modern scholars, that Jesus had stepbrothers or half-brothers, and that one of them later became a follower of Jesus, and that's who wrote this epistle. I don't know, 1900 years, the church was content to say that Jesus was the only child of Mary, that he didn't have any half-brothers or any brother siblings at all, and that this book was written by James the Less, the other disciple, and their later Bishop of Jerusalem. And I'm content to go with that, but we can't pin it down exactly. And it's a can of worms, I think, that's distracting.
1: You say it's a wisdom book. I say, and you say it's a sermon on the Sermon on the Mount. I just say it's an extended commentary on the moral teachings of Jesus. It's not that it omits matters of salvation, but it's largely stuff you would have heard Jesus say had you heard him preach, isn't it?
0: Yeah, that's right. And it does. It's proverby to especially. I think when you just read it and think about its place in the New Testament, James is almost like the Proverbs of the New Testament. So he's not necessarily making a theological argument, but he's putting forth the picture, kind of little snippets of the picture of what the Christian life looks like. It's like the wisdom of Moses filtered through Jesus. He quotes Jesus from the Sermon on the Mount so many times, and he quotes Moses and the Proverbs so many times that it really brings us that kind of evokes that sort of wisdom tradition. And it's not like the other arguments of St. Paul or the other epistles that are really laying forth a theological argument. That's not part of the agenda here. So this is coming to the 12 tribes in dispersion, to Christians scattered everywhere, as a collection of theological or of Christian wisdom.
1: And if memory serves, it is possibly the first book of the New Testament written, at least in the timeline.
0: It's
1: very early.
0: It's very early. Todd, this is so frustrating to me because whenever I start to see these questions about dating and authorship, and you start to have a sort of a modern consensus on this, it's frustrating, and I almost instinctively react against it. So one of the reasons why it's dated early by modern scholars is because it doesn't have a developed Christology. This is how they talk. It doesn't have a developed Christology. It doesn't have a divine Christology. It doesn't have the sort of as much theological development as Paul had, so it had to be early because the doctrine hadn't developed that much. Well, I just reject that completely out of hand. That is not the Christian way, or I think even a historically accurate way, but it's not the Christian way to think about the scriptures. So there's this kind of consensus to date James early, which I think is fine, but the rationale I want to reject. I don't want to put James early because, like Paul and the church is later going to develop the doctrine much differently. No. Honestly, the apostles from the very beginning were confessing the two natures in Christ. We're confessing the vicarious atonement. The apostles from the very, very beginning had a high Christology. And so I think it's fine to date it early as long as we don't do it for the wrong reasons.
1: So what would you say is, given kind of the genre and what we've talked about, the little we have of its content, what do you think the theme or the message of James is?
0: Well, it's probably, I mean, as we look at it, and Franzmann is going to give us the theme of turning or repentance from the life that kills to the life that is lived in the light of God. I think maybe I want to suggest something like the theme is the wisdom is a life reflected by Jesus's understanding of Moses, or that this is something like a handbook of practical Christian living. The understanding that Jesus does in fact give us, his followers, his disciples, he gives us and he teaches us a new way of being human. And James is going to tap into some of those new ways. Here's what Christian wisdom looks like as opposed to earthly wisdom and foolishness. Here's what Christian speech looks like as opposed to the vanity of the speech of the flesh. Here's how a Christian reacts to money as opposed to the flesh and its desire to consume everything. And so it's going to put forth in very practical ways how the Christian life is different than the Gentile life.
1: Pastor Brian Wolf Miller is our guest. 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He's publisher of Everyone's Luther, Prefaces to the Books of the Bible. We'll be going through an outline, starting with Turn to God, the Giver of Perfect Gifts, right after this.

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5: Welcome back to Issues Etc. I'm Todd Wilkin. Pastor Brian Wolfmiller is our guest. We are introducing the book of James on this Monday, June the 8th. So, Brian, the outline, such as it is, begins with one of those calls to turn to the God, the giver of all good gifts.
6: Yeah, it's very interesting to notice how I've never seen this before until today. Listening to the whole book of James in one shot, how James is going to start in chapter 1 and put in place basically all of the themes that he's going to reflect on in the later four chapters. So he talks about joy and suffering. He talks about prayer for wisdom. He talks about glory and humility and the role of riches. He talks about temptation and steadfastness. He talks about how we're begotten by the word. He talks about our speaking and God's speaking, being hearers of the word, and how hearing and doing are related. He talks about true religion and compassion and purity. So all these themes are introduced in chapter one, and then they're unfolded in the chapters to come. So it's interesting to try to note that as a structural element. It was hard to see the structure of James. It still is a little bit hard for me to see, but I think that's part of it here. And so this idea of turning is going to be introduced here as well, that there's going to be really two ways. And this goes back to the ancient wisdom tradition from Moses and from all the prophets, especially Solomon will do this in the Proverbs, but this ancient preaching of wisdom, and that is to say, it's going to set you at a fork in the road. And it's going to say, okay, you can go this way or you can go this way. And this way is the way to death, and this way is the way to life. This way is the way to foolishness, and this way is the way to wisdom. This is the light road, and this is the dark road. Now, this one is broad, but this one is narrow, but there's two roads, and now you're standing at the fork in the road. And so there's always going to be this turning away from the road that our flesh is inclined towards, and turning to the road that God has set before us. And so that turning is reflected here. It's always going to be that turning. And when we turn from the way that our flesh wants to go to the Lord's word and to his direction, we're turning towards God and we're able to see him there. And so there's a theological clarity that comes in that repentance or in that turning also. So here at chapter 1, we're turning to God. This is the main idea. It's not just turning away from something, but turning to something. We're turning to God. And who is that God that we turn to? He's the giver of perfect gifts.
7: I'm particularly interested in the verses there in the middle. You call it an anatomy of temptation, but it's very, very useful in understanding the kind of divine perspective on how temptation progresses toward death.
6: Yeah, that's right. He says, starting in verse 12, blessed is the man who remains steadfast under trial, for when he stood the test, he will receive the crown of life, which God has promised to those who love him. That's the difference between, by the way, testing and being tempted, which is going to come right after that. Let no one say when he is tempted, I am being tempted by God, for God cannot be tempted with evil, and he himself tempts no one. Now, what's the difference between being tested and being tempted? It's probably the source and the goal. So testing comes from God. The goal is strengthened faith, hope, and love. Temptation comes from the devil. Its goal is diminished faith, hope, and love. But when you're in the middle of it, it's hard to tell the difference. It's this, it might even be the same thing. Job was being tested by God while Job was also being tempted by the devil. When you're in the middle of it, it's hard to pull the two distinct from each other. So we need this instruction here. But then it's going to, verse 14, it's going to kind of dissect temptation. So interesting verse. Each person is tempted when he is lured and enticed by his own desire. Then desire, when it has conceived, gives birth to sin. And sin, when it is fully grown, brings forth death. So it's almost like a little timeline, a little growth chart of sin. It's conceived in desire, it's born in as sin, and then it grows up to death. So that you can almost see that every sin that we commit starts in the ninth and tenth commandments. You shall not covet. You want something wrong, either by wanting the wrong thing or by wanting the right thing in the wrong way. Your desire is not for a good and godly thing, but for something that God has forbidden, or you lack a desire for something God has commanded or whatever. So it begins with that desire. And then when that desire gives birth to either a thought or a word or a deed, then sin is there. And then that sin leads, and James leaves no room for doubt on this, neither does Paul or Jesus, that sin leads to death. So there's these two ways, the way of life and the way of death, and the road towards sin is the road towards death. Paul talks about this also. And in fact, we probably don't talk enough about this, Todd, that we as human beings are desiring beings. We have desires, passions, lusts. We normally connect lust to the sixth commandment and sexual sin, but you can have a lust for stuff. It's greed. You can have a lust for someone's life. That's anger, a lust for whatever. Their lust shows up in breaking all of the commandments as a desire to break all of these commandments. And it's part of our fallen nature. Concupiscence is the theological word for it. And it means that we have broken desires. We have broken wants. We talk so much theologically about the bondage of the will, but we should probably also talk about the bondage of the want or the brokenness of our wants. And as Christians, we're fighting against that. The Holy Spirit is in us fighting against it, not only to make us despise those things that we ought not to want, but also to desire those things that we ought to want. And James shows it here. He says, when you peel open death, you find sin. And when you peel open sin, you find desire.
7: From that point on in the chapter, he focuses on the word of truth. We're born of the word. We are to be hearers, not only of the word, but also doers of the word. Take us into that.
6: Yeah, so that the word is always a seed planted. So he's going to contrast the growth of the seed that's planted and sprouts in sin and results in death with the seed that's planted and sprouts in life, and that's the seed of the word. So here the word of the Lord is contrasted to those sinful desires that cling to our sinful flesh. So he says, don't be deceived, my beloved brothers. Every good and every perfect gift is from above, coming down from the Father of lights, with whom there is no variation or shadow due to change. Of his own will he brought us forth by the word of truth, that we should be a kind of first fruits of his creatures. Can you imagine? That one of the things I've been doing lately, Todd, is just trying to focus in on how the Bible describes us. And this is a beautiful thing to capture, that we are a first fruit of God's creatures. That's wonderful. And how are we the first fruits? We're the first fruits because he has planted his word in us. And unlike our desires, which give birth to sin and death, God's word in us gives birth to faith, which finds its fullness in love for God and for the neighbor. And so he's going to contrast those two things right at the beginning. If you follow your own desires and your own will, that gets you to death. But God's will is going to give you life, new birth.
7: And that will is expressed in his word. It's not something we have to kind of search around for.
6: Yeah, that's right. It's in the preached word. It's in the word written, in the word brought near to us in the preaching of the gospel of our Lord Jesus Christ. So there's four places in the Bible, at least that I've been able to track down, that talks about how we're born again. Titus 3:5 and John 3:5 talks about being born of water and the Spirit. That's the new birth of baptism. And this text here in James 1 and also in 1 Peter 1 talk about being born again by the Word of God. And these are not to be understood in to be in contradiction to each other or in contrast to another. Baptism is nothing other than bringing that Word of God to us, bringing that gospel to us. So by the gospel preached, by the gospel delivered in baptism, we're actually born again. We're born into the family of God. We're made his own children. So we're not searching around for it. The Lord brings it to us.
7: That chapter ends with a comment on true religion. Religion is kind of a dirty word among many Christians nowadays, but not for the Apostle James.
6: I think we did an interview on this when we were doing our old evangelical cliches series, and you hear this all the time. Christianity is not a religion, it's a relationship. Now, I'm growing more sympathetic to that cliche, not that it's right, but I think that the thing behind it, I think they're groping like a blind man groping in the dark. They're groping for the distinction between law and gospel. That's what they're trying to say with that. Religion seems like this stuffy sort of legalistic thing, and relationship, for whatever reason, has a nicer sensation to it. So I think they're trying to grope for law and gospel. We should just probably go and tell them what you're looking for is law and gospel. And when you get that, oh, it'll be great. But anyway, the idea that Christianity is not a religion, it's a relationship, is wrong. I mean, it says right here, this is religion that's true and beautiful in the sight of God. And it outlines it. If anyone thinks he's religious and doesn't bridle his tongue, this is the negative way. He deceives his heart. The person's religion is worthless. Religion that's pure and undefiled before God, the Father, is this: to visit orphans and widows in their affliction and to keep oneself unstained from the world. So to be compassionate, especially on the most vulnerable. The Lord always has a special place for the orphans and widows, for those who cannot care for them. The Lord says, I'm the God of the orphans and the widows. I mean, he is looking after them. And to keep oneself unstained from the world, that is to be dying to these sinful desires and pursuing the good things that God has set before us. And that, it says, is true religion. So Christianity is, in fact, a religion.
7: Pastor Brian Wolfmiller is our guest. We're introducing the book of James in our series, Introducing the Books of the Bible. He's author of the book called Martyr's Faith in a Faithless World. 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We'll talk about true faith in the book of James next.

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4: 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Bethlehem Lutheran, North Zilch, Texas. Faith Lutheran, Rogue River, Oregon. Grace Lutheran, Warminster, Pennsylvania. Emmanuel Lutheran, Pensacola, Florida. Mount Olive Lutheran, Duluth, Minnesota. Pilgrim Lutheran, Kilgore, Texas. Shepherd of the Hills Lutheran, Rathdrum, Idaho. St. Matthew Lutheran, Hawthorne Woods, Illinois. The Good Shepherd Lutheran, Inglewood, California. And Zion Lutheran, Chippewa Falls, Wisconsin. 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Welcome back to Issues, Etc. I'm Todd Wilkin. Pastor Brian Wolf Miller is our guest. We're introducing the book of James. The next point in the outline of this book is, as you say, turning to a true faith, and it gets us into what many consider to be the troublesome parts of the book.
5: Yeah, there's kind of two parts to chapter 2. Really, there's kind of two parts to all of chapters 2 to 5. But especially we see it in this chapter 2. And so the first part's going to have to do with partiality. There's a temptation in riches and in wealth. We all know that. But James is going to talk about it here, reflecting again what Jesus says in the Sermon on the Mount. You can't serve God and mammon. And so wealth is going to have certain temptations that come along with it. The temptation to pride, the temptation to a false security, the temptation to look down on those who have less than you. And so James is going to exalt the, in some ways, those who are poor, not because of their poverty, but he's going to discuss, as Jesus did, the difficulties that come along with riches. So listen, my beloved brothers, he says in verse 5, has God not chosen those who are poor in the world to be rich in faith and heirs of the kingdom, which he has promised to those who love him? So the Lord shows no partiality. When the Lord is picking his team, to use a very crude example, he's not picking the tall and the strong and, you know, like the kickball team on the elementary school field. God is not doing that. He seems to pick the small, those who are not to do something with. And he's always doing that. He picks the smallest nation, the poorest people. He picks the most humble to be his people so that the Lord can always be creating something out of nothing, which is what he does with us. So the Christian is forbidden from showing partiality. And that's really great. If you want to fulfill the royal law according to the scriptures, you shall love your neighbors yourself. You're doing well. But if you show, verse 9 says, but if you show partiality, you're committing sin and are convicted by the law as transgressors. So that's the first part. And then James is going to press this a little bit further and talk about how our faith is seen or made manifest in our works. And that's the theme he's going to pick up, and this is going to be some of the controversial verses. Chapter 2, starting with verse 14 and going really to the end of the chapter, verse 26. Some of the most controverted are, let's pick up in verse 24, which says, you see that a person is justified by works and not by faith alone. And in the same way, was not also Rahab the prostitute justified by works when she received the message and sent them out by another way? For as the body, apart from the spirit, is dead, so also faith, apart from works, is dead. Those are the troublesome ones that trips folks up often.
4: So, if you would, give us a simple explanation of how those are sorted out.
5: I think the best way to look at it, at least kind of as an initial, and again, sort of the simplest way to look at it, is to notice that the context that James is talking in. So, for example, to pick up a couple verses before, he says, someone will say, you have faith and I have works. Show me your faith apart from your works. I will show you my faith by my works. He goes on to say, you see that faith was active all along. And then verse 24, you see that a person is justified by works. So the question is, what is seen? How do you see faith? You can't. Faith is an invisible thing. So if you want to see faith, if you want to see the faith of Abraham, how do you see it? You can't see it in his heart, but you see it in his obedience. How do you see the faith of Rahab? You can't. You see her works and you see that she trusted in the promise. How do you see the faith of a Christian? You can't, but how does that faith manifest itself? How is it made visible so that the eyes can see it? It's by works. So someone says, I'll show you my faith apart from works. And you say, it's impossible. It's utterly impossible. So that James is talking about the question of how is faith manifest? How is faith observed with the eyes? How is faith seen? And the answer is, well, you can't see faith itself. You can only see the fruit of faith, and that's works. So that just like the body that doesn't have any breath in it, it's dead. So that faith, if it's not showing up in love towards God and the neighbor, is not really faith at all. The fruit of faith is manifest, and we can see the fruit even though faith is invisible.
4: And I think one thing that needs to be cleared up here is that the apostle is not teaching that there's such a thing as faith apart from works, or that there is such a thing as dead faith. Dead faith is no faith at all. Faith apart from works is not faith. It's not as though faith can exist without works.
5: Yeah, that's exactly right. So that Paul will say, oh, where's this text in Romans here? Paul says in Romans 2:13, the doer of the law shall be justified. How can you contrast Paul and James when you have them saying the precisely exact same thing here, that faith, and this is the idea, that faith shows up in works. Faith manifests itself in good deeds, in trusting in God through the midst of suffering, in prayer, and in service, selfless service to the neighbor. That's just what faith, when faith, which is hidden in the heart, bubbles to the surface, that's what it looks like. And it reminds me of Luther's definition of faith in his introduction to Romans that gets quoted in the Book of Concord, where it talks about how faith is a busy, living, active thing. It's already doing before it's even asked. So that the fruit of faith, that faith is always manifesting itself in works. And yet it's not those works that are the fruit of faith that justify. The scriptures couldn't be any clearer about anything else than this. It's not the fruit of faith that justifies. It's faith that justifies. It's faith apart from works that the Lord, through which the Lord reckons us to be righteous and holy. And yet that same faith, which justifies, shows up in works.
4: It strikes me while you're saying that, Brian, that our fellow Lutherans who kind of want to push James away, they actually end up conceding the argument to the Roman Catholics on James. They basically say, yeah, it means what you say it means, and therefore we have to reject it.
5: Yeah. Yeah, that's right. And it's a fight over regeneration. Philip Melanchthon takes up James 2:24, the argument, in an extended way on in the Apology of the Augsburg Confession. I'll try to send you that link, and we can put it up if anyone's interested in tracking this down. But here's one of the things he writes. He says, thirdly, James has spoken shortly before concerning regeneration, namely that it occurs through the gospel. He says in James 1:18, of his own will he begat us through the word of truth, that we should be a kind of first fruits. When he says that we've been born again by the gospel, he teaches that we have been born again and justified by faith. For the promise concerning Christ is apprehended only by faith, and we set that against the terrors of sin and death. We're not born again by our works. But then, he says, he speaks of the works of those who have been justified, those who have already been reconciled and accepted and obtained remission of sin. These works follow faith. And we just can't, the scriptures couldn't be clearer, the Lutheran confession couldn't be clearer, that faith manifests itself in fruits, what John the Baptist calls the fruits of repentance.
4: He then turns to teachers and holds them to the same standard that the apostle and Christ do.
5: Yeah. Not many should be teachers. Chapter 3, verse 1. Not many should be teachers, my brothers, for you know that we who teach will be judged with greater strictness. This wasn't on the recruiting pamphlet to the seminary. At least I didn't. Maybe it was in the small print. But this is great text, actually. It's really important because there's nothing more important than the true teaching of God's word. I mean, that is the matter of life and death. And James has started already in chapter 1. He's going to amplify it here to talk about how one of the fruits of faith is going to be a straight speech, that Christians are truth tellers, and that the teachers in the church are especially held to account on this. Because, again, life and death depend on this, on us hearing the truth of the gospel of Jesus and the truth of God's word of righteousness, his wisdom. And so there's simply a higher account. Hebrews has a similar sort of thing. Be subject to the leaders. So they are those who have to rule over you, so that there's a judgment that will come more harshly on the office of those who have been called to the office of public teaching.
4: And he returns again to the idea of wisdom and something that masquerades as wisdom.
5: Yeah, this whole section, chapter 3, is really about the tongue and speech and what we say. This is with this great, where he has all these like illustrations of the tongue. So the tongue is like a rudder that turns a ship. The tongue is like a little spark that sets a whole forest on fire. He talks about the fresh water and the salt water and the fig tree and bearing olives and so forth. So he's preaching on Jesus' words here about the tree and the fruit and connecting that to the doctrine. It's important. Jesus was talking about the doctrine as well. And then he's going to ask the question about wisdom, verse 13. Who's wise and understanding among you? By his good conduct, let him show his works the meekness of wisdom. That phrase, the meekness of wisdom, is really something. And he's going to contrast now the wisdom of God with jealousy. I'd be interested in your thoughts on this, Todd. I'm trying to press something on this. I think there's something here, but I'm not quite there. Verse 14 says, if you have bitter jealousy and selfish ambition in your hearts, don't boast and be false to the truth. This is not the true wisdom that comes down from above, but's earthly, unspiritual, and demonic. So that true wisdom is contrasted with jealousy.
4: We're talking with Pastor Brian Wolfmiller. It's our series, Introducing the Books of the Bible. We're introducing the Epistle of James. Pastor Wolfmiller is pastor of St. Paul and Jesus Deaf Lutheran Churches in Austin, Texas, and co-host of a weekly radio talk show called Table Talk Radio. Stay tuned.

0: The Boy Who Was Lost, The Beggar's Greatest Wish, The Unforgiving Servant. 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
3: Come and experience firsthand by sitting down in classes and actually hearing professors, coming to chapel, which is always the high point of the day, to hear the Word of God and to lift our voices in song.
0: Issues Etc. regular guest Dr. Paul Grimm on why you should consider visiting Concordia Theological Seminary in Fort Wayne, Indiana.
3: Spend time talking to professors. I mean, there's not a professor here who will not be willing to take time, whether it's after chapel during the coffee hour or just to come into one's study and sit down and talk for a while, to answer questions, to help them to get a sense of, A, do they want to be a pastor or a deaconess? And then B, is this the right place? And, well, maybe C would be the question, is now the right time for them to make that decision?
0: If you've contemplated the vocation of pastor or deaconess, contact Concordia Theological Seminary, Fort Wayne, Indiana, 1-800-481-2155, 800-481-2155, or send an email to admission@ctsfw.edu. Welcome back. I'm Todd Wilkin. Pastor Brian Wolf Miller is our guest. We are walking through the book of James in our series, Introducing the Books of the Bible. So, Brian, before the break, you had kind of rhetorically asked about the mention of jealousy there as contrasted with heavenly wisdom. And I think you kind of had asked for my opinion there. I think what he's doing, it really kind of shows how James isn't, this book is not thrown together, but very well crafted. He's anticipating the very next section of the book. He's going to talk about this ambition that besets us and that he says is the source of all quarrels and fighting in the church.
4: Yeah, there's this idea that this jealousy. I mean, he started out with this idea of desire, wanting the wrong thing, and jealousy is a particular form of that wants to lift yourself up. And wisdom, especially as we learn wisdom from Christ, wisdom is not trying to get the higher seat, but taking the lower seat. So Paul says, let this mind be in you, which is also in Christ Jesus, that although he was in the form of God, didn't consider equality with God as something to be grasped or reached out to take a hold of, but rather emptying himself, he took the form of a servant, and he humbled himself to the point of death, even death on the cross, so that wisdom after the pattern of Jesus is a humbling thing. Whereas jealousy is an ambition, it's an exalting thing. And you're right, it's going to be connected to what happens in chapter 4, because there he gives us another sort of anatomy. So we had the anatomy of temptation in chapter 1. Chapter 4 starts with this anatomy of discord. And again, it starts with these passions and desires that are in us, and they're working their way out to the harm and hurt of our neighbor, and to the defamation of the name of God. So chapter 4, verse 1, what causes quarrels? What causes fights among you? Isn't it not this, that your passions are at war within you? You desire, you don't have, so you murder. You covet and you cannot obtain, so you fight and quarrel. You do not have because you do not ask. Whoa, you do not ask and do not receive because you ask wrongly to spend it on your passions, you adulterous people. Woof. Do you not know that friendship with the world is enmity with God? There's the two paths again. If you want to be friendly with the world, you can go that way, but that creates enmity with God. And again, it shows how sin begins with passions or desires or wanting the wrong stuff. I used to say you could track a sin from its birth to its death. Every sin starts at the 9th and 10th commandment, covetousness. Every sin ends at the first commandment, and it's going to wind its way down through the various different commandments. So you look, for example, at the story of David and Bathsheba. So David sees Bathsheba as he's walking on the roof. There's the 10th commandment broken. And so he calls for her. Then he breaks the 6th commandment. Then he tries to cover it up. That's the 8th commandment. That doesn't work. So he kills Uriah. That's the 5th commandment. Then he's content in this. And that's probably the 4th commandment gets in there somewhere. And it ends in this idolatry that his heart has turned from the Lord. So every sin is going to wind its way sort of down from the 9th and 10th commandments and end in the 1st commandment and hit a bunch of others like the Plinko game on The Price is Right. And James kind of outlines that right here in the beginning of chapter 4.
0: The rest of chapter 4 is one volley after another of accusations being leveled at the readers. He includes every single kind of sin you can possibly imagine. Take us into that.
4: Yeah, that's right. God opposes the proud, but gives grace to the humble. That could almost be a theme verse. I mean, in some ways, that could be a theme verse of the whole Bible. That's how Mary sang the Magnificat. That's what Hannah sang at the temple. That's what the Psalms sing about. That's how Peter ends his own epistle. In fact, I think this, I mean, it could be quoting from Peter here, or Peter's quoting from James. God opposes the proud, but gives grace to the humble. Submit therefore to God. Resist the devil and he'll flee from you. That verse, by the way, I think is stunning. I mean, we should spend some time just reflecting on the fact that, you know, we normally think that the Bible tells us how we're supposed to think about the devil, which is true. But the Bible also tells us what the devil thinks about us. And that here James says, when we resist him, he runs away from us afraid. That's kind of stunning. Surely it's not that we are fearful to the devil, but Christ in us, the armor of light in which we are clothed, is repels the devil. It's a stunning verse. Cleanse your hands, your sinners. Purify your hearts, your double-minded. Be wretched and mourn and weep. Weep. Let your laughter be turned to mourning and your joy to gloom. Humble yourself before the Lord, and he will exalt you. So this idea, the posture of humanity, which is in our sinful flesh, is a reflection of the posture of the devil, this posture of pride, to exalt ourselves before the Lord. This is the most dangerous thing. Instead, we're supposed to have the humility of repentance and faith, the humility of recognizing that God is the creator and we're the created, that God is holy and we are unholy, that God is the redeemer and we are, by his mercy, the redeemed. And in the humility of faith, we find that the Lord then begets us anew by his word.
0: So he ends the book with, almost sounds like he kind of goes back into pastor mode, speaking to particular concerns, even down to something like someone being sick. What do we find there?
4: I think this last section here, halfway through chapter 5, it's

0: out talking about suffering. It's back to this suffering. And this life of patience is a life of prayer. And so he's simply going to outline all these things. Are you suffering? Pray. Are you cheerful? Sing praise. Are you sick? Call the elders and let them pray, anointing him with oil. The prayer of faith will save the one who's sick. Confess your sins, you'll be forgiven. Confess your sins to one another. Pray for one another. So the prayer of the righteous person has great power and is working. So we live in the time of patience, which means we are people of prayer. Prayer, this is this thing I'm trying to get my head around, that prayer is always an unanswered prayer. Every prayer is an unanswered prayer, at least for a little while. I mean, even if we prayed for, like if I prayed for something right now, and the Lord gave it to me in 5 minutes, I'm still waiting for 5 minutes, and that every prayer starts as an unanswered prayer. And so this call to patience and the call to prayer are the same thing in the minds of the apostles, in the minds of Jesus himself. So we're set in this world to suffer, but we are not suffering alone. We are suffering with the Lord Jesus, who is working, and he's working. It's amazing to us. He's working in response to our prayers. He's working in response to our calls for mercy and for help. And he hears our prayers, and the Lord answers them.
1: It does appear to end pretty abruptly. There's no Pauline greetings. There's no "the grace of our Lord Jesus Christ be with you." There's not even a sign-off. He just stops.
0: It does. It hits a similar theme that Paul hits at the end, I think, of the epistle to the Galatians. He says, "My brothers, if anyone among you wanders from the truth and someone brings him back, let him know that whoever brings back a sinner from his wandering will save his soul from death and will cover a multitude of sins." So, in other words, be kind to one another, help each other, bring each other back in. We're like the sheep that are trying to gather in the lost sheep. And that's good. We're trying to always be helpful to one another. But you're right. There's no amen. There's no greet one another with a holy kiss. There's no, you know, Eutychius sends his greetings or anything like that. It's over. It reminds me of a Luther sermon. Luther would end his sermons like this. He said, "That's enough for today." That's kind of how James is. That's enough for today.
1: So how would you finally just kind of summarize what we should take away from this fascinating little epistle from James?
0: Maybe this last part is helpful for us, where it says, if you're in want, pray. If you're in plenty, pray. If you have need, pray. If someone else has need, pray. And this idea, Todd, that we live our life before God, that we are not... There's kind of a practical atheism that settles into our world. It settles into my own heart and my own mind, because there's so much atheism around us, and we're so self-sufficient and all this kind of stuff, that we think that, oh, you know, God helps me to be forgiven, but it's the farmer that helps me get toast, and it's the grocer that helps me get the eggs or whatever. And yet, James calls us back to this life that's lived in a way in the realization of God's direct presence and intervention, that the Lord is with us, that he never leaves us or forsakes us, that we are begotten anew as his children, and that he continues to take care of us. He wants us to be religious, to have a true religion that's not only unspotted from the world and serving our neighbor, but that looks to God, who dwells in inapproachable light, not as the God far off, but as the God who is the giver of every good gift. And our life is now a life of receiving those good gifts and serving him and serving one another.
1: Pastor Brian Wolfmiller is pastor of St. Paul and Jesus Deaf Lutheran Churches in Austin, Texas. He co-hosts a weekly radio talk show called Table Talk Radio. He's author of the book A Martyr's Faith in a Faithless World and publisher of Everyone's Luther, Prefaces to the Books of the Bible. Brian, thank you very much.
0: Thank you, Todd.
1: 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It is religion on the ground. We use the term too much, incarnational, but it's exactly what you would have heard from the mouth of Christ had you been among those disciples as he preached for 3 years. It is a religion that is aware of an imminent God. A God who, as those disciples sat there at Jesus' feet, stood right before them and spoke the word of God directly to them.

0: It is a religion that is of faith alone for salvation and works for the neighbor. And it is a religion that is focused entirely on Jesus Christ. I'm Todd Wilkin. I'll talk with you tomorrow. 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
0: This little New Testament book there, tucked there in the back of the New Testament, after the epistle of James, 1 Peter, it has some of the best Bible quotes ever. It talks about Jesus' descent into hell. That's a little confusing. But right next to that, there is Peter's famous words, baptism now saves you. He tells us that we are a royal priesthood. And then he has some of the clearest exposition of the gospel next to St. Paul, where he talks about Jesus himself bore in his body our sins on the tree. I don't see any theological light between Peter and Paul. Greetings and welcome to Issues Etc. live on this Monday afternoon, November the 9th. I'm Todd Wilkin. Thanks for tuning us in. It's Introducing the Books of the Bible. Pastor Brian Wolfmiller returns for this series. We'll be looking at 1 Peter. Pastor Brian Wolfmiller is pastor of St. Paul and Jesus Deaf Lutheran Churches in Austin, Texas. He's co-host of a weekly radio talk show called Table Talk Radio, and he's author of the free downloadable book, And Take They Our Life, Martin Luther's Theology of Martyrdom. Brian, welcome back.
8: Thanks, Todd.
0: Why are we so much more familiar with the epistles of St. Paul than of St. Peter?
8: Probably because the epistles of Paul played such a strong part of the argument of the church in the Reformation that the Lutheran church has latched on, the imagination of the Lutheran church has latched on to Paul and his crystal clear argument for justification by grace through faith, that trust in Christ is imputed to us as perfect righteousness and brings us through death to life. And Paul had to argue that because everywhere he went, there was these Judaizers coming along after him saying, no, no, it's not enough to have faith. You got to have also your works to supplement that, to make you a Christian and get you into heaven. And so Paul has to turn around and write these letters, beautiful letters, to the argument happening in the shadow that he left behind him. And so we've leaned on that in the history of the church. But it's there in Peter. And in fact, I think one of the very intriguing things about the possibility of why Peter wrote his letter was that Paul was encouraging him to do so as a supplement to the letters that he had written as well, to show that Peter and Paul are on the same page. It's one of these wild arguments that more liberal scholars like to make. Even you hear it coming sometimes from the from our friends in the Roman Catholic Church that there's different doctrines between Peter and Paul, between Paul and James, between Jesus and Paul. This epistle, 1 Peter, is arguing against that, significantly against that, showing that there was an apostolic doctrine. And so the more familiar we become with Paul, the more familiar we are with Peter, and vice versa. In fact, Peter even says, Paul writes some stuff that is difficult to understand, but don't let that throw you off. Keep studying him. So in some ways, Peter would encourage us to be students of Paul.
0: We need to answer a few simple questions. You mentioned liberal Bible scholarship that would say this is not a genuine book. It didn't come from Peter. It's a pseudo Peter, someone claiming to be Peter. How sure are we of the authorship here?
8: Yeah, there's never, I mean, in the history of the church, there's never been really any question about this until recently. It's sort of the default mode of the liberal Bible scholars to assume that whatever the Bible says, it's wrong. So rather than asserting the infallibility of the scriptures, they almost insert the complete fallibility of it. And if they can manage to find something that's true in there in spite of what the words say, then they've, you know, they've done their duty for the day. It's kind of embarrassing, really. So there's really been no, in the history of the church, no doubt or no wondering about this beautiful epistle. It's always been understood to be from Peter the Apostle. Some people say, you know, the argument against that is, well, look at how nice it is. Look at how good it is. And Peter was just a simple fisherman, so he couldn't have written these sorts of things. But we see the preaching of St. Peter after Pentecost in the book of Acts and see how closely it matches the content of his preaching to the content of this particular epistle. And it shows us really how the Lord will take the simplest of people and use them to magnify his name. I mean, Peter, before Pentecost, one guy said he opened his mouth to change feet. You know, Peter was always putting his foot in his mouth. But then all of us, and so every time the apostles talk in the Gospels, especially Peter, but anytime the apostles talk, you kind of are slapping your head like these guys just don't get it. But then the Holy Spirit comes upon them 10 days after the ascension of Jesus, and Peter stands up there and gives this glorious sermon with this glorious exposition of the Old Testament scriptures and applies it right to the people. It's incredible. And the epistle has that same spiritual strength to it. Remember when Jesus says to Peter, strengthen your brethren? Satan has asked for you to sift you as wheat, but after you are repented, you will strengthen your brethren. And we see the Lord Jesus doing exactly that through Peter, strengthening the Christians under persecution and under suffering straight through this apostolic work. And it continues today.
0: I do have to ask kind of, it's a little bit of an insider question, but anybody who's studied for the pastoral ministry realizes that Peter is really, really hard to read. It is one of the most challenging, in the original languages, books. The Greek is so sophisticated as to practically be Attic Greek, classical Greek. And this from a fisherman?
8: Right.
0: Some people will point to that alone to say it couldn't have been Peter who wrote
8: right.
0: this book.
8: That's right. There is indication that Peter had help with the letter, and probably it's connected to Silvanus. At the very end of the book, Peter mentions Silvanus. Silvanus is also known as the companion of St. Paul. If I remember right, Silvanus and Paul were composing 1 Corinthians together. That might be a bad memory, but it seems like Paul and Peter were in prison together, that they had the kind of team working around them, that Silvanus is there, and that Paul, as he's getting ready to journey to Spain, asks Peter, hey, do you mind working on a letter that would help the churches that are going this persecution. And here's Silvanus. He can help you make sure it gets all done, and they can read it and things like this. So there's an indication that Silvanus was perhaps the literary engine behind the work. But that's, you know, that's stretching a little bit. We know that, in fact, maybe this is something to do with Peter and also John and James. These guys were working together, and it seems like there's every indication. We like to think of them as sort of simple fishermen, but it seems like they had a pretty sophisticated operation going there. Enough so that John, for example, his father had a home in Jerusalem and was well known to the high priests. So that John was upper class in Jerusalem. So and Peter was right there in it. I mean, maybe a manager in this big operation. And so the idea of the uneducated kind of country bumpkin apostle, I think is probably pushing our imaginations a little bit away from the reality. These men had some competence and some education, sort of obviously already when Jesus called them. And to spend 3 years with Jesus is going to get you, I mean, if you're now preaching after a three-year intensive with our Lord himself, you expect that preaching to be not only comforting and courageous, but also beautiful.
0: What is, you had mentioned Paul's encouragement. Besides that, what is the occasion and what is Peter's situation as he writes this book?
8: Sure. We think he's in prison. We, you know, date that around, well, there's sort of two options, early 60s or mid 60s. So we're talking 61, 62 AD or maybe 66, 67 AD. It depends on if you want to put it under the persecution of Nero. The stuff I was looking at favors the earlier date. So 61 to 62, Paul and Peter are in prison in Rome. And Peter's sending this letter, so back across Greece to Asia. So remember the sort of northern Mediterranean. You got Spain all the way on the left, then Italy, then Greece, then Turkey, which was Asia. So he's sending this letter from Rome across Greece to Asia, the different regions of Asia. And it's meant to be a circular letter, to be shared amongst all the congregations, sort of like Paul did with Ephesians and Colossians. All the congregations are supposed to read this letter and receive encouragement. And from the very beginning, when we read the letter, we recognize that Peter's goal is to comfort the church in the midst of suffering, in the midst of persecution, in the midst of affliction. So he sends this letter to do that work of pouring spiritual courage into the Christians who are suffering affliction, precisely because of their faith in Christ.
0: What does the 16th century reformer Martin Luther say about 1 Peter?
8: There's a list. I was looking for this list. I think it might be in his How One Should Read the Gospels, or there's a little place where Luther was talking about how he prefers the Gospel of John over the other Gospels. And he says it's because it gives us more of the teaching of our Lord Jesus and less of the works, and that's what we need today. That was Luther's argument. Not like he didn't love the other ones, but he says we prefer John. And then he has this little list of, here I think are the most important works of the New Testament that the church should give their attention to. It's the Gospel of John, the book of Romans, and 1 Peter. And that always surprised me that Luther put 1 Peter on there. And if you went to Luther and said, what are your top three Bible books? 1 Peter's there, maybe the first. So I couldn't find the place where he does that. So that's from my rusty memory. But Luther really loved this book and says that in it we have all of theology. And it's true. I mean, in this little epistle, it's five short chapters, but it is dense. That's one of the things that Bible scholars have noted is the density of the argument of 1 Peter. And there's a sermon in every verse. There's a sermon in every phrase of this epistle. And so wonderfully so, Peter has sort of encapsulated, it's like a power pill of the gospel. He's kind of condensed the truth of the gospel down into these brief words and sent it to the church so that they could be strengthened by the blood of Jesus, by his death and resurrection, no matter what happens. And so Luther noticed that, and he really loved it.
0: We should probably also note that in addition to these two epistles that bear Peter's name, we have several of Peter's post-resurrection sermons that we can look at and say, hey, that sounds remarkably consistent. And we can also, if we want to, at least entertain the notion that, according to tradition, Mark's gospel is based upon the sermons of Peter. What do we learn there?
8: Yeah, that when we look at also the very end of Peter, we see that he sends, after Silvanus is mentioned, Mark is also mentioned. She who's in Babylon, who's likewise chosen, sends you greeting, as so does Mark, my son. And this has given rise to the to the tradition, and I think it's pretty solid, that the Gospel of Mark was composed when Mark was with Peter in prison in Rome. Maybe not locked up, but, you know, caring for him in the crowd that was around Peter when he was there in Rome. And so Mark is often called Peter's Gospel. One of the indications that it is to be read as so is that the embarrassing parts of Peter's confession and ministry are almost highlighted in the Gospel of Mark. So this is the Christian thing, to exalt not your good works, but exalt your own humility. And Peter gets around to that a handful of times. Humble yourselves under the mighty hand of God, and in due time he will exalt you, and so forth. So it's connected to Mark. So we have, if you have the sort of Peter cloud of works in the New Testament, you have especially the first half of the book of Acts, as well as the Gospel of Mark and these two epistles, and a heavy influence on the Epistle of Jude as well.
0: We're introducing the book of 1 Peter. Pastor Brian Wolfmiller is our guest. I'm Todd Wilkin. This is Issues Etc. 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
13: Hi, this is Pastor Brian Katchelmeyer of Redeemer Lutheran Church in Los Alamos, New Mexico. 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
0: Welcome back to Issues Etc. I'm Todd Wilkin. We're talking with Pastor Brian Wolfmiller, author of the free downloadable book, And Take They Our Life, Martin Luther's Theology of Martyrdom. It's our series on introducing the books of the Bible, and 1 Peter is the subject. Brian, what do we know about Peter's own apostolic ministry?
8: Sure, we have there. I was looking at this nice little timeline in the Lutheran Study Bible. It must be connected to 1 Peter, and it just gives a list of all the, of sort of tracking what we do know of Peter. There's a lot more in the tradition and varying traditions about the ministry of Peter. But we know that Peter was there at Pentecost. We know that he was called to go and visit Samaria. We know that he was there at Cornelius's house, that when the gospel is going from Jerusalem to Judea to Samaria, that big jump to Samaria was really accomplished through Peter and the Holy Spirit coming upon all the people who believed in Christ after Peter preached at Cornelius's house. We know that he visited with Paul in Antioch, and Paul recounts that in Galatians chapter 1. We know he's imprisoned, Acts chapter 12. We know he confronts Paul, Galatians chapter 2. We know he's there at the Jerusalem Council. We know from 1 Corinthians chapter 1 and chapter 3 that Peter perhaps had a visit to Corinth, or at least he had a strong influence on the church in Corinth. You remember some in Corinth were saying, we belong to Peter. In fact, Paul mentions Peter as the witness of the resurrection that was accessible to the church in Corinth, also in 1 Corinthians 15. So perhaps Peter made a visit to Corinth, or had a strong influence in Corinth, and that he was, we presume, in prison in Rome, what he calls Babylon, by the time he gets to writing his epistles sometime in the 60s, and that he's martyred under the persecution of Nero. The tradition tells us that he was then in Rome and crucified upside down because he did not want to share the same death as his Lord. They were going to crucify him, and Peter was embarrassed to be put to death as Jesus was put to death. So he presumably requested an inverted crucifixion, which the Romans were happy to oblige. I mean, the Romans were crazy. They would have loved that kind of thing, you know. You want to do what? All right, we'll try it. They do anything to kill you a different way. So they did it. And so the tradition of Peter's martyrdom was an inverted crucifixion, so that Peter would not take the place or be in the same office, even in his death, as Jesus.
0: You've mentioned a few things here already, but let's discuss the theme of Peter's first epistle.
8: I think I was reading through it and I was listening to it again this morning just to sort of get the whole thing in my head. And it doesn't take that long. I'd encourage the people listening to just go and get one of these little apps that reads the Bible to you and sit down. You can probably listen to the whole epistle in 20 minutes, maybe. It's not that long. But it really struck me that the first few verses, I mean, Peter sets the stage, but then in verse 3, he talks about the blessing that we have in Jesus. And then in verse 6, he says, in this you rejoice, though now for a little while, if necessary, you may have been grieved by various trials, so that the tested genuineness of your faith, more precious than gold that perishes, though it's tested by fire, may be found to result in praise and glory and honor at the revelation of Jesus Christ. That really is a beautiful exposition of the whole theme. Jesus has given you so many blessings, but you have a little while to suffer. That little phrase, a little while, comes back at the very end of the epistle. He says, chapter 5, verse 9, resist the devil, verse 10, after you have suffered a little while, the God of all grace, who has called you to his eternal glory in Christ, will himself restore, confirm, strengthen, and establish you. That little while reminds me of how Jesus talked to Peter and the other apostles right before his crucifixion. He says, a little while and you will see me no more, and a little while and you will see me, and the world will rejoice and you will be sad, but a little while you will have joy and nothing can take that joy from you. So there's a little while of suffering and then an eternity of joy. And Peter is reminding the church of that little while. You're suffering for a little while, but the Lord has given you so many great gifts, even now in the midst of your suffering, and the gifts that are coming are beyond your asking or even imagining. So be strengthened in the midst of suffering, and be strengthened in hope that the suffering will come to an end in the resurrection of the body and the life everlasting. You'll behold Jesus face to face. You can make it through, and Jesus will make sure that you make it through.
0: You also say that there are contrasts that Peter draws between Christians and Gentiles.
8: Yeah, I noticed this maybe stronger than I'd ever seen it before. I saw it this morning that one of the arguments that runs all the way through 1 Peter is the contrast between the Christian life and the Gentile life. There's a handful of times that he'll mention it. Don't do this like the Gentiles, as the Gentiles. The Gentiles do this, not you. Paul does the same sort of thing, the life of the Spirit versus the life of the flesh. And so that Gentile life of the flesh is given to us as the counterpoint to the Christian life. So you see the Gentiles in their unbelief. You see their Gentiles in their lack of hope. You see the Gentiles in their debauchery. You see the Gentiles who are driven only by the flesh and the desires of the flesh or whatever. You see that's not you. In some ways, Peter points out that the Christian life is an anti-Gentile life. It's a completely different way of living. And I think that's part of the reason I was noodling this a little bit, thinking about 1 Peter, why he's writing to these presumably Gentile churches and using so much Old Testament. But Peter quotes the Old Testament 12 times in his epistle, and why he leans so heavily on the scripture. I think this is one of the reasons, is that the Christians are set apart by the Holy Scriptures to be a different people, So this strong theme that runs through the Old Testament, that we are God's chosen people, God's holy nation, that we are set apart from the people around us, Peter is really picking up on that strong Old Testament theme to say that you, Christians, are a set-apart people, a holy people, different from the world around you.
0: Can you outline a book like this?
8: Yeah, and there's a handful of ways to do it. I was looking at Franzmann's outline. I mean, there's every outline of Peter is really different, and so it was a curious thing to me to compare them. You know, most of the time when you compare the different outlines, there's at least some sort of similarity. But I think Peter is too dense for that. So it sort of avoids a real strong outline. I mean, it presents itself as one cohesive argument. And there's a lot of chiastic things. There's structures in structure. So there's a lot of overlapping arguments from one to another. But Franzmann, who does a pretty good job outlining these things, has one that goes like this. He calls chapter 1, verses 1 to 12, the exaltation of hope. Chapter 1:13 to chapter 4:16, that's the most of the body of the letter, he calls the ministry of hope. And he has three parts there. Hope claims us as children. Hope claims us as the new people of God. Hope claims us as aliens and exiles in the world. And then the third section, chapter 4, verse 7 to chapter 5, verse 11, the sobriety of hope. Even that sobriety of hope, though, that's another theme that runs all the way through it. And then he has the conclusion as the last four verses. There's a one way to possibly outline the book, but there's a lot of other options as well.
0: Let's talk about a couple of those places and then walk through the book. When you say he has these six counsels on suffering, what does that mean? Obviously, he's writing to people who are actively suffering as they receive his epistle. But what does the apostle say there?
8: I've been able to write on this quite a bit. What I was finding, Todd, is interesting is that I probably spent more time with 1 Peter than any other biblical book. And so as I was looking through all my notes and everything, I don't even really know quite how to approach it because there's so many different angles into it. One of the things that I was working on a few years ago is how does the Bible address us in our suffering? And the key text for that is 1 Peter. So six times Peter will bring up suffering. Chapter 1, verse 6 and following. Chapter 2, verse 20 and following. Chapter 3, verse 13 and following. Twice in chapter 4, in verse 1 and then in verse 12. And then at the end, chapter 5, verse 8. And so this theme of what it means to suffer runs all the way through this writing. And in each time, Paul will address our suffering theologically. And oftentimes, he'll provide instructions for how we should think about our own suffering and how we should act in the midst of suffering. And even he'll give us hints about why we're suffering. So, for example, in chapter 2, verse 20, where Peter is talking to slaves, and it's amazing to me that he spends so much time talking to slaves or servants, and that he expects the servants to be Christian and to be theologically astute. It's just quite incredible. But he says in verse 20, "What glory is it if when you sin you patiently endure beating? But if when you do well you patiently endure suffering, this is commendable with God. For you were called to this, because Christ Jesus also suffered for us, leaving you an example that you should follow in his steps. He didn't sin, nor was deceit found in his mouth. When he was cursed, he didn't curse back. When he suffered, he didn't threaten, but committed himself to him who judges righteously. He himself bore our sins in his body on the tree, that having died to sin, we might live to righteousness. You were healed by his wounds." That's the Isaiah text, "by his stripes you were healed. For you were going astray like sheep, but now have returned to the shepherd and overseer of your souls." Such incredible, incredible instruction on how to handle our suffering. The main point is that Christ also suffered. Peter makes that over and over. Christ also suffered. So that whenever the devil tempts us to think that our suffering alienates us from Christ, Peter reminds us, no. Your God and Lord also suffered, and his suffering was precisely for you, so that in the midst of suffering, he can be both for you and with you. So with eyes set on him, you can endure suffering as his fellow sufferer. This, as far as I can tell, is the only place in the scripture where Jesus is given to us as an example, and he's given to us as the example of the one who didn't open his mouth in the midst of suffering. So the chief way that Jesus, his life is to be reflected in our life is by this patient endurance in suffering, and there's so many blessings that are given to us in it. That's just sort of the first main instruction that Peter gives, but all the way through he gives this wonderful insight and instruction and encouragement for those of us who suffer in the Christian life, which is all Christians, as Jesus promised, in this world you will have trouble.
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17: Here's what Martin Luther says about the pastoral office. My pastor is practicing the virtue that increases God's kingdom, fills heaven with saints, plunders hell, robs the devil, wards off death, represses sin, preserves peace and unity, and plants all kinds of virtue in the people. In a word, he is making a new world. He builds not a poor temporary house, but an eternal and beautiful paradise in which God himself is glad to dwell. We are calling good men to step up. 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
0: 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What a final covering the grave of Jesus is. 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We're talking with Pastor Brian Wolfmiller. It's our series Introducing the Books of the Bible. Today, it's 1 Peter. Brian, you've mentioned here several times the sobriety of hope. Where is that found in 1 Peter?
8: Peter mentions it, I think, three times. He simply calls us to a sobriety. in right there at the beginning, it becomes part of the theme verse. So chapter 1:13, prepare your minds for action, be sober-minded, set your hope fully on the grace that will be brought to you at the revelation of Jesus Christ. Oh, man, there's just so much in that one verse. And then he mentions it a couple of times towards the end. So chapter 4, verse 7, the end of all things is at hand. Therefore, be self-controlled and sober-minded for the sake of your prayers. And then at the end, verse 8, chapter 5, verse 8, be sober-minded, be watchful. Your adversary, the devil, prowls around like a roaring lion seeking for someone to devour. There's a sober-mindedness that Peter is calling the Christian to. And this is not necessarily meaning don't get drunk. Now, it doesn't mean less than that. It's impossible to be sober-minded if you're not sober. But there's more than that. There's a call that's higher than that here in the text as well. It's to have our minds fixed on the promises of God. And that creates a stability. In fact, with an imagination captivated by the promise of the resurrection of all flesh, the result is a patient endurance of affliction, is a kind of a steadfastness in our life of love. It fuels our prayers and our interacting with one another in wisdom and in compassion. So there's a way that Peter calls us to meditate on hope, on the hope of the promises of the gospel. And that meditation on hope, it captivates our minds, it orders our minds rightly, and it almost provides the spiritual energy for a Christian life of wisdom, love, and compassion. So Peter says, let your mind not be disordered, but ordered according to repentance, ordered according to law and gospel. And from that flows your life of sanctification, of good works and love towards the neighbor.
0: There is also the theme of subjection. What's that all about?
8: This comes up when Peter jumps in. So there's a section right in the middle of the epistle. Probably we'll start it at chapter 2, verse 13, goes all the way through chapter 3, what we would identify as a table of duties. Paul has a lot of these as well, where he'll list the different stations of life and talk about what love looks like. It's good for us to remember that love is ordered according to the Ten Commandments and our station in life and our capacity and the neighbor's need and so forth. There's so much talk of love these days, as if love is the Lord of all and love is the only thing that matters. But love has to be understood rightly and shaped rightly, again, according to maybe these four or five things: according to the Ten Commandments, according to our vocation, according to our neighbor's need, according to our capacity. And so the table of duties are always doing that. This is what your love ought to look like. And it understands that this world is ordered so that there is a head and a body. There is a master and a servant. That's the order there. So that there's one who is under the order of the other. And Peter's particularly interested in those who are under orders. It's something for us to pay attention to, that in the Christian table of duties, the emphasis is given to those under subjection, understanding that this is probably what our Christian life is, to be under subjection, so that most people are citizens and under the subjection of the earthly rule. So he'll start with chapter 2, verse 13, be subject for the Lord's sake to every human institution. Verse 18 in chapter 2, he's talking about workers or servants or slaves. Servants, be subject to your masters with all respect. He then goes into the household in chapter 3 and says, wives, be subject to your own husbands, and discusses that for quite a long time. He only has one little verse for the husbands, but he has got five or six verses for the wives. So the Christian attention is especially on how our lives look like when we're under orders. And the assumption is that in one way or another, all of us are under orders. In chapter 5, he circles back around and says to the young men, be subject to those who are older than you. And I think this is especially talking about life in the church and the clergy, although I think it applies to all people. After all this discussion of how we are to be subject to those who are over us in the various vocations, he has, right at the end of chapter 3, this beautiful verse. It talks about Jesus, who has gone into heaven and is at the right hand of God, with angels, authorities, and powers having been subjected to him. so that we are able to subject ourselves to the various human authorities where we find ourselves, while at the same time knowing that all of the demonic superstructure that would tear apart the world and our own faith in Christ has been placed under the feet of Jesus, that the devil is subject to our Lord Jesus Christ. So we are able to put ourselves under order, knowing that Jesus is Lord of Lords and King of Kings, and that he rules over the devil and the demons and all the kingdom of darkness. Now, that is wonderful confidence to know that no matter how low you are in this world, under how many authorities you are under, no matter how low you've been cast, that the devil still is under the feet of your Lord Jesus. And like Paul reminds us in Romans 16, the devil will be under your feet on the day of judgment. It's beautiful comfort, even for those who are outcasts and diminished in the world.
0: Talk about the baptismal theme in 1 Peter.
8: There's a strong sense that the Christian, we talked about it before, this idea that the Christian is different than the Gentile. And Peter will connect that to the new birth that the Holy Spirit has given to the Christian. So he talks about being born again by the Word of God in chapter 1. It's beautiful. And that comes up, that theme, that little seed that's planted in chapter 1 blossoms in chapter 3, where he's talking about all these things. It's chapter 3, verse 13, is where all these themes sort of crescendo and collide into this fountain. And he's talking about the death of Jesus, the resurrection of Jesus, the descent of Jesus into hell, Noah, and the judgment of the disobedient spirits in the flood, and your own baptism, and a good conscience that you have because of it. And so this theme of baptism kind of comes there at this wild culmination of all these themes in verse 21. Baptism, he says, which corresponds to this flood of Noah, this ark, now saves you, not as a removal of dirt from the body, but as an angel of God for a good conscience through the resurrection of Jesus Christ, who has gone into heaven and is at the right hand of God with angels, authorities, and powers being subject to him. So that baptism binds us up to this great cosmic victory of the death and resurrection of Jesus. It delivers us from the chains of darkness. It delivers us from the guilt of sin. It delivers us from the threat of hell. It delivers us from the bondage of the devil. It delivers us from the propensity and the future of our own flesh. It puts us on the ark and sets us there in the midst of the Lord's salvation, which will culminate on the last day, and the division of us from the world and the flesh and the devil to be with Christ. So that baptism now is the thing where all the great gifts of the deliverance of Jesus is applied straight to my own name, given right to me.
0: Peter also employs several metaphors in the course of his first epistle. What are those?
8: In chapters 1 and 2, I was trying to take a look at this, Todd, to make it make sense, because the way it's, there's a bit of a chiastic structure. We know this chiasm is where you kind of go on the poetry. It's A, B, B, A. So you kind of go in and then you work your way out. Well, I think there's sort of an A, B, C, B, A in the images that Peter uses when he really gets going in chapter 1, and he's trying to describe this, what it means to be a Christian for this. So he begins by talking about Christ the Lamb. So there's this picture of the shepherd and the sheep. And then he talks about being born again and being a strange and a different people. And then he picks up the language of stones and being built into a spiritual temple. And then he works his way out of it. So then he comes back to the idea of being a pilgrim people, and then he concludes with the idea that Jesus is the shepherd and overseer of our souls. So it's this series of beautiful metaphors that are layered one on the other. We're sheep and Christ is the shepherd. We are born again as a different sort of people, a chosen nation rescued from darkness and delivered. We are the stones that are being built on the chief cornerstone into the temple of the Lord. So he works his way into these three metaphors, and then he unwinds it and winds us back out of those three metaphors. So we have these three pictures placed on top of one another and all informing one another as to what it really means to be the Lord's Lamb, to be the Lord's people, and to be the Lord's building.
0: Pastor Brian Wolfmiller is our guest. We're talking about 1 Peter. We'll talk about 1 Peter's use of the Old Testament, extensive use of the Old Testament, right after this.

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4: 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I'm Todd Wilkin. It's our series Introducing the Books of the Bible. Today, we're introducing 1 Peter. Pastor Brian Wolfmiller is our guest. He's pastor of St. Paul and Jesus Deaf Lutheran Churches in Austin, Texas, co-host of a weekly radio talk show called Table Talk Radio, and author of the free downloadable book, And Take They Our Life, Martin Luther's Theology of Martyrdom. So, Brian, Peter makes extensive use of the Old Testament. What would you tell us about that?
5: Yeah, 12 times Peter, at least in my count, 12 times Peter quotes the Old Testament. That's high-density Old Testament quoting. It's not as many as Paul in Romans or and Matthew in his gospel, but it gets close. And a lot of them are front-loaded, and a lot of times he'll just go one after another after another. So, for example, we've got five references in three verses in chapter 6. Behold, I lay in Zion a chief cornerstone, chosen and precious. The stone which the builders rejected has become the chief cornerstone, a stumbling block and a stone of offense. You are a chosen race, a royal priesthood, and so forth and so on. So that Peter piles these things up. I think there's a lot of things going on there. Why he does this, it is a bit unexpected. I mean, Paul also will refer to the Old Testament. And so we know that the church in Asia, in Greece, that even the Gentile church, As soon as the Gentiles converted and became Christians, they immediately became students of the Scriptures. We know that there was some familiarity with the God-fearers, that there were synagogues and all these in a lot of these different churches, and so it's not as if the Old Testament was completely unknown to the pagan Gentile world, but mostly we have to assume that most Gentiles, most pagans, were not paying attention to Moses or David or the prophets. And yet, as soon as they were baptized, they were brought into this life of studying the Scriptures. And that's confirmed here in Peter, when he can write, without explaining it or giving the background, when he can just drop all of these references to the Old Testament, or even when John will do the same in his writings, and especially in the revelation that the Lord gave to him for the church in Ephesus, he had to drop all of these Old Testament references. We know that the Gentiles would have been immediately become students of Moses and the prophets. So that's one thing. And Peter is tapping into this theme. You know, when you read through Deuteronomy or Leviticus, the Lord will say over and over that his people are to be a separate people, that they're to be distinct from the world around them. That's not only in their lives, but also even in their bodies. This is one of the results of circumcision, is that it set apart the Lord's people as a unique people from all the people around him. Well, Peter picks up on that theme and says, hey, you also are a different kind of people. And just as the Old Testament people were rescued and delivered and set apart by his name for his glory, so his church is also set apart by his name, by the gift of baptism, to be his own, well, how does he say it here? To be his own chosen people. You are a spiritual house, a holy priesthood, to offer up spiritual sacrifices acceptable to God through Jesus Christ. We should consider ourselves to be different from the world around us. The Christian is set apart, and set apart precisely to praise the Lord. Just like the Lord called the people out of slavery in Egypt to go out into the wilderness to worship him, so the Lord now calls us away from the world, away from our own sinful flesh, away from the darkness of the devil's kingdom, to be his own people, to offer spiritual sacrifices, to worship him in spirit and in truth.
6: Let's walk through the epistle, kind of tapping the highlights, if we could, beginning with the initial address that Peter makes in the first two verses.
5: He says, to those who are elect exiles in the dispersion, which, so there's two, in these first couple of verses, it's interesting, Todd, there's two references. They're very Jewish references. So again, remembering that he's writing to the Gentile churches, he talks about the dispersion, which is the classic language used for what happened when Babylon destroyed Jerusalem. And the Jewish family, some were carted into Babylon, and the rest sort of went all over the world. That was the dispersion. Here he uses that to identify the Christians. To the elect exiles of the dispersion in Pontus, Galatia, Cappadocia, Asia, and Bithynia, those are regions in Asia, according to the foreknowledge of God the Father, in the sanctification of the Spirit, for obedience to Jesus Christ, and for the sprinkling with his blood. So it's immediately a Trinitarian doxology, benediction. God the Father, Spirit, and Son are all three mentioned here. And then this sprinkling of the blood is another allusion to the Old Testament. When Moses consecrated the people by taking the blood of the sacrifice and sprinkling it on the people, setting them apart as the people of God, Peter makes reference to that right here at the beginning, picking up on this theme that we're talking about, is that the church is this unique people of God set apart by the blood of Jesus, specifically by the blood of Jesus, which Peter will say is the price for our redemption, more precious than gold or silver. How wonderful is that? So that we understand ourselves now as the people of God.
6: Then, in the remainder of the chapter, what would you highlight for us?
5: There's so much that he's going to say in right away in chapter 3. So maybe it was just take this thought here in verse 3. Peter knows that they're suffering, that they're growing weary under the affliction of being Christians in the world, that they're being rejected by their friends and family, that this life is tough, that they're weary in the midst of it. And he comes right out of the box with this word, blessed. Blessed. It's the first word of the Psalms. It's the first word that Jesus preaches in the Sermon on the Mount. This is this primary word of Christian preaching. And he comes right out with it and says, blessed be the God and Father of our Lord Jesus Christ. In other words, it reminds me of when Jesus healed the man who was paralyzed. And he's there laying on the ground, sprawled out on the mat. And everybody knows what he needs is to be able to move again. And then Jesus says, cheer up, your sins are forgiven. And you just think, what? That's how you're going to start this whole thing? What about his arms and legs, Jesus? Don't you want to fix those? But Jesus goes right to the thing that matters most, to the conscience and to the forgiveness of sins. And the same thing with Peter here. Here's the church that's in all the midst of this afflictions. And he goes straight to, he says, blessed be the God and Father of our Lord Jesus Christ, who by his great mercy has caused us to be born again to a living hope through the resurrection of Jesus Christ from the dead. He doesn't address their suffering at all. He goes straight to the great gift of God in Christ, straight to the death and resurrection of Jesus, straight to the mercy, straight to the gospel. And that's really the point, is that if you have the gospel, your sufferings begin to diminish. They're put in their proper place, especially in the hope that they'll be one day over. Peter's not trying to first minimize their suffering, but rather maximize their joy in the gospel. And as their joy in the gospel is maximized, the pain and trouble and the affliction of their suffering starts to minimize. And so he goes right at it like a brilliant pastor here. Peter is comforting the church.
6: He speaks of the gospel and of the Spirit of Christ who was at work in the Old Testament prophets. What's that all about?
5: This is in the

0: Scripture, and especially the inspiration of the prophets, that the Holy Spirit was at work in the prophets, and it wasn't like the Holy Spirit in abstract. It was the Spirit of Jesus, the Holy Spirit who proceeds from the Father and the Son. That connection, that procession of the Holy Spirit from the Father and the Son is not only to be understood ontologically, in other words, that the Spirit finds his source in the Father and in the Son, but also to be understood in the context of all of the works of the Holy Spirit. So the Holy Spirit is inspiring the prophets to write of Christ, to write of the redemption that is coming in Jesus. So the clearest verse, by the way, in the whole Bible of this idea that the Holy Spirit inspired the prophets to preach Christ comes from the preaching of Peter in Acts chapter 10, who said that all the prophets wrote that the forgiveness of sins was found in the name of Jesus. So that we, when we read the Old Testament prophets, understand that they were inspired by the Spirit of Jesus Christ, so that their writings are of Jesus Christ and the redemption that comes through faith in Jesus Christ, his death and his resurrection, the forgiveness of sins and the gift of justification that we have in Christ. And so not only do we have a teaching on the formal principle, the authority of the Scriptures, but also the material principle, that the Scriptures are filled with Christ, with the blood of Christ, and with the forgiveness of sins that comes from the blood of Christ.
1: We're talking about the book of 1 Peter. It's our series, Introducing the Books of the Bible. Pastor Brian Wolfmiller is our guest. 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
3: Welcome back to Issues, Etc. I'm Todd Wilkin. Pastor Brian Wolfmiller is our guest. We are introducing the book of 1 Peter in our series, Introducing the Books of the Bible. Brian, there is a call to holiness here in this epistle. What does Peter say?
4: Be holy as he who called you is holy. You also be holy in all your conduct, since it is written, you shall be holy, for I am holy. That verse is probably the theme verse of Leviticus. It shows up, I'm just looking at my old notes here, Leviticus chapter 11, verse 44, Leviticus 19, verse 2, Leviticus 20, verse 7, be holy as I am holy. So it's no accident that Peter picks up on that strong verse. We are holy, we remember, first because we are forgiven. To be holy means to be set apart, to be cleansed, to be washed, to be pure. And we are holy first because we are baptized, because the Holy Word has delivered us from darkness to the Lord's grace and promises, and we become his holy people. And that holiness then begins to be reflected in our thinking, in our confessing,

0: in our speaking, in our acting, in our loving, in everything else that we're doing. So that holiness begins with the gospel and then is reflected in our Christian life of sanctification. And here it's going to be contrasted with the Gentile way of life. In verse 14, for example, he says, "As obedient children, don't be conformed to the passions of your former ignorance." What a apt description of the pagan life, that you have passion, concupiscence, lust for breaking the commandments. I mean, you know, sixth commandment, lust, sexual lust, fifth commandment, lust, anger, fourth commandment, lust, rebellion, eighth commandment, lust, greed, third commandment, lust, with blasphemy. So there's lust that shows up in every inclination in every part of our lives. And the Gentile just knows to chase after those lusts. And Peter says, hey, that's not you anymore. You've been rescued from that enslavement to passion that marks the Gentile. You're holy. You're set apart. You're holy people.
1: He constantly returns to what I think we would call a theme of the atonement, how we have been purchased with Christ's blood. His mentions of Christ's blood are pretty regular here, even in the first chapter.
0: Yeah. You know, one of the most brilliant theological things said outside of the Holy Scriptures is Luther's explanation to the second article of the Creed. I believe Jesus Christ, true God, begotten of the Father before all worlds, and true man, born of the Virgin Mary, is my Lord, who has redeemed me, etc. Purchasing woman, not with gold or silver, but with his holy precious blood, his innocent suffering and death. Luther just lifts that language straight from 1 Peter chapter 1. You were ransomed from the futile ways inherited from your forefathers, not with perishable things like silver or gold, but with the precious blood of Christ, like that of a lamb without blemish or spot. So Peter gathers up all the lambs sacrificed on all the Old Testament altars. He gathers up all the Passover lambs. He gathers up all the lambs from the morning and evening sacrifice. He gathers up all the blood shed on the Day of Atonement. He gathers it all up and puts it on Christ. That's where it is. That's what that was pointing to. And we have it in Christ, that same blood. And that blood, I mean, we should remember that we have a bloody religion. That blood is one of the three things that Revelation 12 says overcomes the devil. That blood is what washes our robes and makes them white. That blood of the Lamb is what testifies a better thing than the blood of Abel, which cried out for vengeance. But now the blood of Jesus is before the altar of God in heaven. I mean, right now, Todd, think of it. Jesus is holding up his blood to God the Father, and it is proclaiming your innocence and my redemption and the forgiveness of sins to all those who are listening here. So that the blood of Jesus is now the witness in heaven testifying of the great sacrifice and the great love of Christ for sinners. I mean, it makes sense that Peter and Paul and all the apostles would constantly be holding the blood of Jesus before us as our only hope, and so here in this text.
1: In verse 22, he talks about having purified your souls by your obedience to the truth for a sincere brotherly love. What does that mean?
0: Yeah, there's an obedience here to both the law and the gospel that is in mind. So the obedience, this is the first is the obedience of faith, which is to trust this word by which we are born again, to believe the promise of the gospel. And then there's the obedience of love, or the obedience of the law, which is to know that the Lord's word captivates not only our believing, but also our acting. So that when the heart grabs a hold of God's promises, it is justified. And when the mouth or the body or the rest of you grabs a hold of God's word, it begins to be sanctified. And so the Christian life is a life of love. That one word, love, is keeping the whole law, Paul tells us. And so he says, you also have sincere brotherly love, a true affection for one another. That's one of the marks of the Christian, that they will know that you are Christians by your love. And so we are constantly pursuing, thanking the Lord for brothers and sisters in Christ to begin to love them, and constantly pursuing this life of sincere love in the name of Jesus.
1: And then he quotes what is for confessional Lutheranism kind of a theme verse there, all flesh is grass.
0: Yeah, from Isaiah, the grass withers, the flower falls, the word of the Lord remains forever. Verbum Domine manat aeternum. That becomes the VDMA of the, I think the small called guys use that as their shield for the brothers that gathered together at small called league. That's what I'm trying to think of. And they had their coat of arms, and they had the VDMA in the middle of a cross. And so it was kind of amazing. You know, so many people like to look back at these Lutheran princes and and just see how they were playing politics. I think these guys were really acting as Christians and knew that they had to have the Lord's word or they had nothing at all. So they banded together and they want to have a coat of arms. They look to this text from 1 Peter and from Isaiah and say, our hope is the Lord's word. We, like grass, were there in the summer and gone in the winter. We, like the flowers, fade, the petals fall off. We are here for a moment and then gone. But the Lord's word remains forever. And that's our hope, Todd. I mean, we know that the last day will bring a great burning of fire and all things will be undone. If we want to make it through that, through the destruction of all things temporal, then we must be hidden in those things which are eternal. And the thing which hides us and brings us through the great last day of destruction to eternal life is the Lord's word.
1: In chapter 2, and you had mentioned this when we were talking about his metaphors, and you're right, they're just multi-layered and almost kind of intermixed at times. He goes from one to another very quickly, especially in chapter 2. He goes from babies to building.
0: Yeah, yeah. I printed out a bunch of, I probably printed out about 20 pages or 30 pages of, I just put 1 Peter on one page. I just reduced the font down really small and printed it out so that I could read through it and track the themes of the book. And so I've got this pile of them. And one of them was the likes and ases of 1 Peter, the metaphors of 1 Peter. And they are coming fast and quick when you get to this section. Chapter 2, verse 2, like newborn babes. Chapter 2, verse 5, like living stones. And so the pictures are just building right up on one another. That first part of chapter 2 is the great famous epistle reading for the Sunday after Easter, Quasimodo Geniti. That's how it was in Latin, as newborn babes. And the old tradition was that so many people were baptized on the Easter vigil that now they're being encouraged to, like newborn babes, you were just baptized, you're babies in Christ. Now you have to act like babies and cry for milk. How about this picture? It's like you have a room full of crying, hungry toddlers. And that's what Peter says the church should be like. It's like, you know, you almost think of it and immediately get a headache. Like, that's the picture you want to use of the church? But this is right, that the Christian should go to church and be insisting on getting the Lord's word. Like newborn babes, long for the pure spiritual milk of the word, that by it you may grow into salvation. So that we go to church on Sunday, the Christian goes to church and just starts crying until the pastor starts filling our ears with the Lord's word, until we're full of it. And that we come back and we're crying for it. I need the Lord's word. I need it like my life depended on it. Nothing else matters. You know, this sort of the monomaniacal intensity of a hungry baby. That should be the Christian for the Lord's word. It's beautiful. And then he switches to the living stone picture. I'm still not sure what a living stone is, because stones are normally the sort of definition of dead. But as you are a living stone, you're rejected by men, but in the sight of God, chosen and precious. You yourselves, like living stones, are being built up into a spiritual house, a holy priesthood. And then it gathers up all, well, not all, but a bunch of these great classic stone promises from the Old Testament. The stone the builders rejected has become the chief cornerstone, from Psalm 118, verse 22. A stone of stumbling and a rock of offense, from Isaiah chapter 8, verse 14. I'm laying in Zion a stone, a cornerstone, chosen and precious. Whoever believes in him will not be put to shame, Isaiah 28, 16. So Jesus is the rejected stone that the Lord has found on the trash heap of rejected stones and taken to become the cornerstone of his new house. And we also are being rescued from the same pile of rejected stones that builders rejected. The Lord is gathering up all of these rejected stones and using them to build into his temple. What a fantastic picture of the Christian church. Stones that were considered to be no good to anyone else. And the Lord says, no, you're precious. You're holy. In the sight of God, chosen and precious. That's not talking about Jesus, Todd. That's talking about you. And that's talking about me. And Jeff and Craig and everyone listening to us, that not only was Jesus considered precious and chosen in the sight of God, but that each Christian is rejected by men, but precious in the sight of God. It's almost too much to bear. It's one of those places where you wouldn't believe it unless the Lord had it written down for us.
1: And you're quite right. It is speaking of us, but Jesus in the Gospels first speaks these words about the rejected stone regarding himself. And there really is not one without the other, is there?
0: No, that's exactly right. So we have the Psalm 118, verse 22, which is the second most quoted Old Testament passage in the New Testament. It's an amazing thing that it's quoted so many times, and Jesus uses it as the theme of so much of his preaching, and it becomes the theme of so much of the preaching in the book of Acts, that the rejected stone, this is talking about how the Pharisees rejected Jesus. So here Jesus comes to be the cornerstone, and the builders, those who are supposed to be taking care of the Lord's temple, they throw him out, and yet the Lord has chosen him and made him the cornerstone. And then the Lord now, with Jesus as the cornerstone, goes and looks on the pile of other rejected rocks and finds you and me and says, I got a place for you too. But it's exactly right. Jesus is the chief of the corner, the chief cornerstone. And we are built only on him, and we are safe only as we stand on him as well.
1: Pastor Brian Wolf-Miller is our guest. 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
1: We're talking about 1 Peter. Pastor Brian Wolf-Miller is our guest. It's our series introducing the books of the Bible. Pastor Wolf-Miller is pastor of St. Paul and Jesus Deaf Lutheran Churches in Austin, Texas, and author of the free downloadable book, And Take They Our Life, Martin Luther's Theology of Martyrdom. So, Brian, we come now to some of the most famous words from Peter's epistle. You are a chosen race.
0: Yeah, a royal priesthood, a holy nation, a people for his own possession, that you may proclaim the excellencies of him who called you out of darkness into his marvelous light. I was looking at the adjectives of this section. It's amazing. It's not just into his light. It's his marvelous light. It's not just that you're a nation. You're a holy nation, not just a priesthood, but a royal priesthood. Look at how those things are combined to each other. There's so much grace and gift in this text, not only in the nouns and the verbs, but also in the adjectives. It's wonderful. Once you were not a people, this is the preaching of Hosea and the other prophets, but now you are God's people. Once you had not received mercy, but now you have received mercy. There's no room for boasting in ourselves here. We're the rock thrown out in the trash, and yet the Lord scooped us up, cleansed us with the blood of Jesus, placed us in his church, gave us his mercy, called us to be his people, and given us his holiness, his royalness, his election. We belong to him. So that now he says, look, you're sojourners and exiles in the world. Abstain from the passions of the flesh. That's waging war against your soul. Keep your conduct among the Gentiles honorable, so that even though they speak of you as evildoers, they may see your good deeds and glorify God on the day of your visitation. So that if we are managing to be set apart from the Lord, it's precisely because the Lord has stood us up as his own. So it begins with the grace of God. It begins with the mercy of God in Christ.
1: Talk a little bit about that theme of exile or sojourning that has appeared already twice in this
0: epistle. Yeah. He sort of embedded it. It serves as a comfort and also an apologetic. In other words, it's picking up on this theme from Jesus, who says to his disciples and to his church, to us, that the world hated me first, and that's why it hates you. I was rejected first. That's why you're rejected. I was crucified first. That's why you're being put to death. So that the animosity with which the Christian finds themselves facing from the world is not strange, but it started first with Jesus. So that it's giving us a way to understand why we are not comfortable in the world. It's kind of like, you know, there's this theme will come up in movies or drama or something like this, where there's someone and they just never seem like they're at home, but they don't know why. And then they find out that, oh, they were adopted. So, that's why I don't fit in here. Like Kung Fu Panda is the great movie that comes to mind when he's looking at his dad, who's a chicken, and he's a panda or whatever, or a duck. It never quite comes clear that he's not from the same family, but then he starts to realize it. Oh, it explains so much. This is how this comes to us as well. Hey, you're not of this world. You're adopted into the holy family. You are a part of a royal priesthood, but you're a prince and a priest who's in exile, who's far away from your father's kingdom. And that's why things are so strange. That's why the world doesn't speak the same language. That's why the world doesn't see things the same way that you see them or understand them the same way that you understand them. And so you see the suffering, which is strange. I didn't used to suffer like this. I didn't used to be so uncomfortable in the world. And Peter says, but this is why. You're the Lord's people now, and so you're in exile. So you're in sojourn. So you're not home. Your home is in the resurrection. Your comfort is in the face of Jesus, and while we wander here below, we'll never quite settle in. In fact, there's a danger of settling in too much, and that's why that Paul says that the desires of the flesh wage war against your soul. There's always the danger of wanting to sink our identity into this world, into this fallen world, to sink our hope and ourselves and our lives deep into this fallen world, and that's dangerous for the sojourner. If you're living in tents, you can move around, but as soon as you start to build houses, then you're locked into the place. And Peter is warning us about that spiritually, that we don't settle in too much, but we know that we're wanderers until we come to the city of God.
1: Then begins what you call Peter's table of duties in the middle of chapter 2.
0: I think it's amazing that how concerned Peter is for the lowly. And again, it strikes me, over and over, I mean, especially in this section, chapter 2, verses 18 to 25, to read that, knowing that Peter is addressing slaves who are the lowest of the low in every way, culturally, economically, in every sort of category, they would be the people that are least treated like people, that are least respected, that are least honored, that Peter has a profound honor for them. And it grows from how much concern Jesus has for them. It reminds me of how the Christian church was, it was not a high society kind of thing. When Paul writes to the Corinthians, he says, remember how it's not many wise in the world, not many powerful, not many wealthy are called to be Christians. There's always a few. But mostly Christianity was amongst the lower class, amongst the poor, the impoverished, the slaves, and so forth. And there's a great honor that's given to them. In fact, some of the most profound theology and deepest comfort is addressed straight to the slaves here. When it says he, I'm looking at chapter 2, verse 24, he himself bore our sins in his body on the tree, that we might die to sin and live to righteousness. By his stripes you have been healed. So that the slave or the servant who is used to being whipped, which is hard for us to imagine, who's used to having stripes laid across their own back, is directed straight to the stripes of Jesus as their hope and their comfort. It's wonderful. Now, I skipped over 13 to 17, which is where it talks about government, and maybe we shouldn't skip over that because it's important for us to hear those verses too, especially in the midst of our kind of current confusion.
1: He says, honor the emperor at the end of that section on government.
0: Yeah.
1: And if the legend is to be believed, and it certainly should be, he's imprisoned by the emperor at this
0: point. Yeah. Yeah, yeah. And the emperor is going to condemn him and going to have him killed. And I suppose Peter honors the emperor by submitting to that death sentence, which is what all the martyrs would do. They would give the emperor the honor of murdering them. Now, in some ways, it's a dishonor to the Lord, but it's an act of obedience. If you say that it's illegal for me to preach the name of Jesus, you can't stop me from preaching the name of Jesus, but I'll submit to whatever punishment you want to get out. I'll pay whatever fine you want me to pay, even if it's imprisonment, even if it's death, even if it's exile or whatever. So you can't stop me from preaching the name of Jesus. You can't make me say Caesar is Lord. I won't say that. But I will submit to whatever affliction you want to mete out to my disobedience or whatever. So the obedience of the Christian is not, the Christian can never sin, especially when the government commands sin. The Christian can never sin. So obedience never looks like sin, but obedience does look like suffering whatever we have to suffer for righteousness' sake.
1: In chapter 3, he continues with some apostolic admonitions that are really very down to earth.
0: Yeah. He starts with the wives. Wives, be subject to your own husbands. And this is especially, how about this? Peter is giving instructions for Christian wives to unbelieving husbands, which is a common situation in which many Christian women find themselves. If you can avoid that situation, you know, before you get married, then that has to be avoided because it's so dangerous. But sometimes Christians find themselves unequally yoked. One becomes a Christian after they're married or whatever. And so Peter has this instruction, likewise, wives, be subject to your own husbands, so that even if some do not obey the word, they may be won without a word by the conduct of their wives. When they see your respectful and pure conduct, don't let your adorning be merely external, the braiding of hair, the putting on of gold or jewelry, the clothing you wear, but let your adornment be the hidden person of the heart with the imperishable beauty of a gentle and quiet spirit, which in God's sight is very precious. How about that? We get back to this idea of what is precious in the sight of God. And it's this theme that runs all through the prophets and apostles. What does man extol versus what does God extol? And we are living in such a way that we want the Lord to smile. This, I think that's one of the definitions of the fear of God, is that we just think about things and we think that before we do something, say, well, I'd like God to smile at that. I certainly don't want him to frown. So the women are to adorn themselves, not merely externally, but especially with the gentleness, a quiet faith that's able to honor even their unbelieving husband.
1: These words are not likely to be very popular in 21st century America, even when he goes on to say about husbands to honor their wives as the weaker vessel. What is Peter saying there?
0: I don't know why we are fighting about this, because it seems like this is part of common sense, that if Carrie and I are asleep and we hear glass breaking in the living room, that something would be very wrong if I handed Carrie the baseball bat and said, you go check it out, and I pulled the covers up over my head. That's just wrong, and kind of ridiculously wrong. Husbands and fathers are the ones who are supposed to go and put their lives on the line to serve and bless and protect their wife and their children. It's not an accidental thing that the Lord has built the body of an Eve to care for a child, both in the womb and afterwards, and the Lord has built the bodies of Adams to carry a sword, to go out and to lift heavy things and to move things that shouldn't be there and whatever. that sort of basic natural knowledge is brought into the Christian church in the language of subject and sacrificial love. So Paul will say it, wives, be subject to your husbands as the church is to Christ. Husbands, love your wives as Christ loved the church, laying down his life for her. Here Peter has it, same sort of thing. Wives, be subject to your own husbands as the weaker, as, like you said, it has the weaker vessel. Husbands, live with your wives in an understanding way, showing honor to the women as the weaker vessel. There's the text. As their heirs with you of the grace of life, so your prayers may not be hindered, so that the love and service of a wife to a husband is in accord with her calling and gifts, and the love and service of the husband to the wife is also in accord to his calling and gift, and it looks different. And again, I think it's natural knowledge that's sort of sanctified by the church here, but one of the problems is our culture has, I mean, we've kind of gone insane because we've disconnected ourselves from natural knowledge, and we have the idea of, you know, a guy can run in against the girls on the track meet and stuff like that. I mean, we've gone way over the top, I mean, we've gone kind of past equality to some sort of Gnostic fantasy. And so I suppose these words sound strange, but probably whenever the words of the scripture sound strange to the world, we should probably recognize that it's not just the scripture that sounds strange, but even common sense sounds strange to the world nowadays.
1: Pastor Brian Wolf-Miller is our guest. We're introducing the book of 1 Peter. When we come back, Peter is quoting Psalm 34. We'll find out why

0: During a global pandemic, how can we find comfort in the hymn, "From God Can Nothing Move Me"? 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
0: Thanks to the following congregations for standing with us by becoming an Issues Etc. congregational sponsor. Bethlehem Lutheran, Parma, Ohio. Faith Lutheran, Waterloo, Iowa. Grace Lutheran, Wichita, Kansas. Lamb of God Lutheran, Papillion, Nebraska. Mount Olive Lutheran, Madison, Wisconsin. Prince of Peace Lutheran, Freedom, Pennsylvania. Shepherd of the Valley Lutheran, Perrysburg, Ohio. St. Matthew Lutheran, Lamont, Illinois. Zion Lutheran, Columbus, Ohio. And Christ the Shepherd Lutheran, Alpharetta, Georgia. 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Welcome back. I'm Todd Wilkin. This is Issues Etc. Our series introducing the books of the Bible picks up again with Pastor Brian Wolfmiller. We're talking about 1 Peter. So, Brian, what's Peter doing quoting Psalm 34 there in the third chapter?
5: If I remember right, that's the psalm where David was acting like he was crazy so he could escape the Philistines, when he feigned madness before Abimelech. But he says, "Whoever desires to love life and see good days, let him keep his tongue from evil, his lips from speaking deceit. Let him turn away from evil and do good. Let him seek peace and pursue it. For the eyes of the Lord are on the righteous, and his ears are open to their prayers." That verse is a beautiful encapsulation of all of the wisdom of the Old Testament. It basically says you got two options in life. You have the option of wisdom, which has to do with the fear of God and love for the neighbor, the life of repentance and chasing after the Lord's truth. And then you have the life of foolishness, which is seeking after your own life, seeking after your own gain, chasing after your desires, building on your own wisdom, trusting in yourself, and so forth. And this is a beautiful summary verse for that teaching. If you want to have a good life, it's actually found in the pursuit of God's wisdom and God's truth, not in pursuit of filling up the desires of your belly. So Peter quotes this. But it's interesting that he quotes it in the context of blessing. Remember, he started the epistle with this word, blessed. Blessed are those. Blessed be God the Father. But here, in verse 9, he says, for to this you were called. Before that, he says, you bless. For to this you were called, that you may obtain a blessing. And I've been meditating on this a little bit, Todd, and trying to figure out what it means, but for practically, but that the Christian is called to be a blessing to the world. Even though the world hates us, that doesn't matter. We are there to bless the world. And the world might not recognize us as a blessing, but it probably ought to be able to if it paused. And in other words, the world ought to not recognize the Christian as a blessing just because they're blinded to the blessing, but not because we're not blessing them. So that we as Christians ought to think, how am I in the world not only to receive these blessings from God, but also to bless my neighbor, to be a blessing to them? That the pursuit of righteousness and wisdom is not to serve myself or build my own kingdom, but rather to serve and bless my neighbor.
0: Then there's an odd section here about, and it's in the midst of marvelous exposition of the facts of the gospel there in verse 18 of chapter 3, but it is one of the go-to verses for Christ's descent into hell.
5: You are right. This section here, chapter 3, verse 18 to 22, it's almost like four rivers collide. There's so many things that are here. It talks about baptism. It talks about Noah and the ark and the salvation that was there. It talks about the spirits that were imprisoned at the time of Noah, which is a wild idea. It talks about the descent of Jesus into hell, and probably verse 18 is the clearest text, the seat of doctrine for the descent of Christ into hell, being put to death in the flesh, but made alive in the spirit, in which he went and proclaimed the spirits in prison. And then also it talks about baptism, how it saves, and how it's the appeal of a good conscience through the resurrection of Jesus, who is at the right hand of God. And then it culminates with the ascension of Jesus and his session at the right hand of the Father, and how that puts him above the demons, a theme that Paul loves to expound on over and over, not only in his writings, but also in his prayers. And here Peter puts it here. There's 20 different sermons in these four verses. So it's true, this is one of the texts for the descent of Jesus into hell, that after he was made alive by the Spirit, he went to preach in hell so that he did not go to hell to suffer. The object of his preaching in the descent into hell was the spirits who were imprisoned at the time of Noah. So it seems like after the flood of Noah, the Lord imprisoned, he gathered up a certain number of the fallen angels and locked them away, which is just something for us to think that if we think the world is bad now, just think, I mean, when there was a whole big crowd of demons that hadn't been locked away. I mean, the demonic influence was greater at the time of Noah than it is now, but apparently there were some demons that were there, and the Lord Jesus goes somehow to them to preach his victory on the cross between the time that he is raised and ascended. That's about as much as we can say about that particular thing. And then this all gets wrapped up in the great promise of baptism. So that just like Noah and his family was rescued on the ark, so now baptism rescues us. Literally, baptism saves you. And it saves you not because it's washing dirt off of your body, but because it delivers a good conscience. It is the appeal of a good conscience to God through the resurrection of Jesus. Just like Noah and his family was rescued through the midst of all of this chaos of the flood, and the redemptive destruction of God that he worked in the time of the flood. So now we're rescued from all these things, from the kingdom of darkness and the bondage to the flesh and the devil. We're rescued from all of this in the Lord's gift of baptism.
0: I got to ask you, given your background flirtation with evangelicalism, when you were an evangelical, what would you have done with this blatant, as simply as it can be put grammatically, statement, baptism now saves you?
5: Well, I remember seeing this verse. So I could tell you exactly what I did do. I remember reading that verse and thinking, I've never seen that before. And I remember, this happened with a handful of verses. John 20 was the other one. Whoever sins you forgive, they're forgiven. Acts 2:38 was another one. Be baptized for the forgiveness of sins. And I remember going back into the into the audio tape library of the Evangelical Church, Calvary Chapel, and they had verse-by-verse exposition. So it's basically like every Sunday was building a Bible commentary. So I thought, I'll just go see what they said. And they would also get to those verses and just skip them. They would just skip right over them. They might read them. They wouldn't say anything about them. And I said, oh, okay. You sort of miss the stuff. Now, I mean, I don't want to be too hard on evangelicals on this whole thing. I mean, it's one of the reasons why God made Lutherans to show evangelicals these verses. But that's always, all of us have particular blind spots when we're reading the scriptures and stuff that we don't even notice because it's not even on the theological radar. And the idea that baptism could save or could have anything to do with the gospel is not on the theological radar of evangelicals because of this idea that it's a work. If it's something external, it's a work, and works don't save. So you start out with the assumption that baptism has nothing to do with salvation. And then the verses, you just got to miss them because I'm not sure what you can do with them.
0: We're getting an introduction to the book of 1 Peter from Pastor Brian Wolfmiller. I'm Todd Wilkin. Each issue of the free online Issues Etc. journal contains a feature called the Wittenberg Trail, where authors detail their journeys to Lutheranism. In the latest edition, rapper Flame writes about his conversion to the Lutheran Confession from Bapticostal and Reformed Baptist Calvinism. 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Up next, 1 Peter chapter 4 opens with words that make it sound like the death of Jesus applied to us actually changes us.

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0: Welcome back to Issues Etc. I'm Todd Wilkin. It's our series introducing the books of the Bible. We're looking at 1 Peter with Pastor Brian Wolfmiller. Brian, chapter 4 opens this way. Since therefore Christ suffered in the flesh, arm yourselves with the same way of thinking. For whoever has suffered in the flesh has ceased from sin, so as to live for the rest of his time in the flesh, no longer for human passions, but for the will of God. It sounds like Peter is saying that the death of Jesus applied to us actually changes us.
6: Yeah, absolutely it does. And he uses this practical example, too. When you suffer, you don't sin. I think I got a little taste of it this summer when I got sick and I wasn't hungry. I was so sick that my hunger was gone, and that's weird for me. I mean, I'm normally hungry. So that when you're suffering, just those basic desires go away from you. And Peter's kind of honing in on that and saying, this is just one of the advantages of suffering with Jesus, is it makes you lose your love for the world. It starts to blunt your desires for things that are wrong. And that should be... We should count that as a blessing. We should count it as a benefit. One of the side benefits of suffering. It draws us closer to Jesus. It also draws us farther from the world, and especially it draws us farther from the flesh. But your basic point here is that the suffering of Jesus changes us. Our faith in Christ changes us. Our baptism changes us. Absolutely. I mean, there's more than two, but there's always going to be two ways to live. There is the way of wisdom and the way of foolishness, the way of the flesh and the way of the spirit, the way of the Christian and the way of the Gentile, the way of wisdom and the way of sinful desires. And Peter is clear here, is that faith in Christ sets us on the path of wisdom, not on the path of foolishness.
0: He again contrasts that with what he calls the flood of debauchery of the Gentiles. What does he say?
6: Yeah. I mean, this is probably the clearest place where this contrast comes out. Chapter 4, verse 3, the time is past that suffices for doing what the Gentiles want to do, living in sensuality, passions, drunkenness, orgies, drinking parties, lawless idolatry. So that, look, there's the Gentile life, and you're out of that life anymore. You're not in that club anymore. You've been drafted onto a different team. Peter says, with respect to this, they're surprised when you don't joy them in the same flood of debauchery. He's kind of taken up here. It's kind of poetic. So the Gentiles are like, well, how come you don't want to do all this stuff over here with us? It's fun. You know, here we are. We're surfing on the flood of debauchery. We're bathing in this pool of sinfulness, and it's great. We love it. It's one of the tricks of the devil. The Gentile thinks that it is freedom to chase after desire, that to live a life of service to your own lusts is, for the pagan mind, that is freedom and fulfillment. It's one of the really important things for us to understand our own culture, that the devil comes along and says, no, the Lord wants you to be a slave because he says don't commit adultery, for example. So the Lord is trying to enslave you, put you in bondage to his commandments, take you away from the life of freedom and self-expression and fulfillment and everything else like this. If you chase after the lusts of your flesh, then you'll be fulfilled, then you'll be self-actualized, then you'll be whatever. And the Gentile has no idea that pursuing a life of fulfilling your own lusts, that there's even an alternative to it, much less that that's not in every way good. So Peter says, with respect to this, they're surprised when you don't join them in the same flood of debauchery, and they malign you. Because, remember this, the Christian who's trying to do what's right, who's trying to keep God's commandments, always failing but repenting, but trying, stands as a constant sentinel at the door of the conscience of the unbeliever, saying that those things that you're doing are wrong. So that while they've silenced every other accusation in their conscience, you still are there pricking it and activating their conscience, which knows that this life is wrong. It's incompatible not only with nature, but also with the design of God. But you're the only thing left. The Christian is the only thing left that would give the Gentile chasing after their flesh a hint that they're not completely pursuing the good in their attempt to self-actualize themselves through fulfilled desires. But, it says, they'll malign you, but they will give an account to him who's ready to judge the living and the dead. In other words, you're not going to win this fight, but the last day will reveal it all.
0: He says the end of all things is at hand, and then promptly tells Christians to kind of get busy doing what they were already doing.
6: Be self-controlled, sober-minded for the sake of your prayers. Remember that one of the things that Peter seems particularly concerned with is that our prayer life would be blocked. So he says to the husbands, honor your wives and live with them with care and compassion for the sake of your prayers. He talks about sobriety and prayers. So one of the things that Peter wants to make sure of is that nothing that we do would hinder our prayers to the Lord. He understands that is our chief work, is the work of our prayers, which is really something. So self-controlled and sober-minded for the sake of prayers in service to our life of prayer. And then above all, keep loving one another earnestly, since love covers a multitude of sin. If you just got questions about what's the right thing and the wrong thing, then you're going to lean into love, and that's probably going to work out all right. That's the idea. And this stands as the chief concern for the Christian, that we should love God and love our neighbor. Love covers a multitude of wrongs. Love is the fulfilling of the law, and love does no wrong to the neighbor. The chief commandment, as Jesus says, love the Lord your God with all your heart, soul, mind, and strength. Love your neighbor as yourself, so that love is going to be sort of our touchstone when it comes to what our lives ought to look like.
0: You think he's ending there because he'll say, to him be dominion forever and ever. Amen. Then he has a few more things to say.
6: It's almost like, well, yeah, so he's really going to dig into two things now, because that's chapter 4, verse 11. And then he's going to, in some ways, really sort of double down on the business of suffering. And then he's got something to say to the pastors. So you're right. It's almost like a false peak when you're climbing to the top of the mountain. You think you're at the top, and then, there's more to come. So God be praised. Because he goes on to say in chapter 4, verse 12, that one of the things we're tempted to think in suffering is that this is new or something like that. He says, no. You're not alone in this suffering. And it's one of the chief comforts. It's a surprising comfort. Because if you were to think about it abstractly, like, if I'm here suffering, how does it actually help me to know there's someone else suffering? It doesn't seem like it would help to know that there's other people going through it, but it does. And so Peter delivers that comfort. It's one of the things that pastors ought to deliver. I don't know how many times from the pulpit I've looked out at the congregation and thought, you two sitting next to each other, I just wish you would talk to each other about the troubles that I know that you have. You've each talked to me, and so I know that you have this trouble, and I know that you have this trouble, but you look at each other and think, oh, they've got everything together. Everything's great in their house. Nobody is like, I'm like, I must be the only Christian who feels so weak and so embarrassed in my sin and so full of shame. And so we think that we're alone in our failures because we try to put the best face on everything. And there would be so much comfort in being able to admit to one another, hey, this is going on. You too? And we realize that we're all in this mess together. But that's what Peter does. He says, look, don't be surprised at the fiery trial when it comes to you to test you as though something strange were happening to you. But rejoice insofar as you share in Christ's suffering. And this is happening to your brothers all across the world, Peter says, so that the affliction that the Christian feels in the world, from the world, and in their own flesh is common. And for those listening, I mean, it's hard to be a Christian. We want to be Christians, and we're fighting against ourselves, our own sinful flesh. We're fighting against the unbelieving world. We think we're all alone in this thing. You know, and you're not. You're not. Your brothers and sisters next to you and around the world are suffering along with you so that you're not alone. And especially Jesus is with you. That's the main comfort.
0: Then he talks about that suffering and trial and ends or makes this comment after sharing in the sufferings of Christ, verse 17, for it is time for judgment to begin with the household of God. What does that mean?
6: Yeah, this is an old theme in the prophets too. When I was a kid, probably Todd have a hard time imagining me ever getting in trouble as a kid. But I'll tell you, it happened a couple of times. And it happened like this. I'm getting in trouble for something. And there my brothers are on the other side of my mom, who's yelling at me, getting after me for something. And they're making faces and sticking out their tongues, you know, and kind of dancing around, goofing off, because they know I'm getting in trouble and they're not. And then there's this great sort of moment of vindication when mom turns around and says, hey, you guys, wipe that smile off your face. You're next. You know, the judgment is shared. And there's a thing that happens all the time in the prophets. So the Lord will come and he'll preach, and he'll preach to his own people. Hey, look, you're not living according to my word. You're not trusting in my promises or keeping my commandments. You're going to get it. And it's almost like all the other nations are gloating. And then the Lord turns around and says, and you're going to get yours too. So don't see the judgment of God in one place and gloat as if you're missing it. It's going to come around. Now, there's a danger in the Christian church that we want to see judgment happening out there and not in here. And we find ourselves in this place where we're sort of looking at the world saying, oh, God is going to judge you. Oh, you got yours coming to you. And Peter says, not so fast. He kind of turns around and says, look, it's coming to us first. And the law of God will be first brought to the Christian. It's like what James says, not many should be presumed to be teachers, for they'll come under a harsher judgment. It's this idea that the Lord, in fact, is going to hold his church to a higher standard. And so we don't want to be gloating about the judgment of God out there. We want to live in the fear of God, knowing that his judgment will come first here.
0: Who are the elders that he talks about in the first verses of chapter 5?
6: I think the easiest way to understand elder, every time we read it in the New Testament, you tell me if you like this or not, Todd, is just to understand it as pastor. I think that's the easiest way for us to understand it now. We often think of elders as this office of a lay assistant to the pastor, or a office that kind of helps oversee the work of the church or something like that. But when the Bible talks to elders, it's talking of those who have the office of preaching and teaching and administering the sacraments. And the nice thing about what Peter does here is he reminds us of the importance of pastoral care in the midst of suffering. And this is important because there's a couple of things that we got to say to Christians in our world today. I mean, number one, that every Christian needs a church. We are tempted to be sort of lone ranger Christians just out there on our own. I can be spiritual by myself, this radical individualism. That's wrong. There's more than that. We got to say this too. Every Christian needs a pastor. And this text helps underline that reality. It was in Hebrews for us as well. Be obedient to your leaders as ones who will give account for your soul. But this one, when it's talking about churches in the midst of suffering, and then it comes along and exhorts the elders to shepherd the flock, to exercise oversight, not under compulsion, but willingly as God would have it, not for shameful gain, but eagerly. There's all these contrasts, not domineering over the flock, but being examples. it's highlighting the importance for pastors, especially in times of suffering and difficulty. So let the pastors out there listening be encouraged by this. And also encouraged by this amazing little gift that Peter gives us. I mean, when we're tempted to think of Peter, who was the chief of the apostles, who was the one to whom the Lord first delivered the gift of the keys, the one whom the Lord perhaps holds in highest esteem, the head of the college of the disciples, or whatever. And then look what he says. I exhort the elders among you as a fellow elder. The Peter is saying, hey, I'm with you. I am with you. And that is an incredible gift that Peter gives to us as pastors, that he says, I'm a pastor like you. There's one office and we're all part of it. Now, it seems unbelievable for me that I share the same office with St. Peter, but that's exactly the gift that he gives to me in this text.
0: We'll talk more about Peter's words to pastors near the end of his epistle in our series, Introducing the Books of the Bible with Pastor Brian Wolfmiller. I'm Todd Wilkin. This is Issues Etc.

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1: The third commandment teaches us to remember the Sabbath day by keeping it holy. We do this when we hold God's word sacred and gladly hear and learn it. Jesus invites the weak and heavy laden to rest in him, our true rest, because his yoke is easy and his burden is light. This weekend, rest in Jesus as you hear his word and receive his gifts. If you are in Southern Illinois, you're invited to join Trinity Lutheran Church in Millstatt to rest in the

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1: Welcome back. I'm Todd Wilkin. This is Issues Etc. We're talking about the Epistle of 1 Peter in our series Introducing the Books of the Bible. Pastor Brian Wolfmiller is our guest, pastor at St. Paul Lutheran and Jesus Deaf Lutheran Churches in Austin, Texas. 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He has more to say to pastors here, Brian, and he returns to that theme of sober-mindedness.
2: Yeah, that's exactly right. And you don't be domineering. So don't. The authority of the pastor is different than the authority of the king and the governor and the emperor. It's a totally different kind of authority. The sword that the pastor bears is the sword of the Spirit. It's the scriptures. It's not the sword of affliction, the sword of the sword that puts someone in prison or kills someone or something like this. There's no dungeons in the church. The authority that the pastor has is a completely different kind of authority. So it needs to be wielded freely, willingly, not for shameful gain, but with earnestness, not with domineering and kind of lording over people, but rather in humility as an example. And whenever I hear this verse or read this verse or study this verse, it takes me immediately back to Kramer Chapel at the seminary when Dr. Winthy read these words when we were being sent out to serve the congregations after our graduation. Shepherd the flock, being examples to the flock, and when the chief shepherd appears, you will receive the unfading crown of glory. That is really quite incredible. The Lord promises that wreath to those who are called into the office of public teaching. He promises the wreath for winning the race is a crown of glory that awaits us. That's not something that we can earn or ever deserve, but that's something that waits for the pastors at the end of this race. It's an incredible encouragement. It kind of sweeps you away that the Lord would have such a great promise for us.
1: Another famous verse from this epistle comes near the very end. Your adversary, the devil, prowls around like a roaring lion seeking someone to devour. What is he telling us about our adversary there?
2: Yeah, this is the sober-minded business and spiritual warfare. So he sets us all, pastors especially, but all Christians, to be on guard duty. So the sober-minded and watchfulness, our adversary prowls around like a roaring lion so that the devil is after us. But he is not. It is not inevitable that he would destroy us. In fact, normally, when you would see a lion, the best advice that I know is to run for it. But it doesn't say to run from him or flee from him. Rather, it says resist him, firm in the faith, knowing the same kind of suffering is experienced through your brotherhood throughout the world. And after you have suffered a little while, there's that little while that Peter started with, the God of all grace who called us to his eternal glory will restore, confirm, strengthen, and establish you. He will do it. What a list. Restore, confirm, strengthen, and establish. So that even though we know the devil is after us, we hear him roaring, we know that he's prowling, we are set in this world and equipped by God, by his word, to resist him. It's amazing that we can, in our own weakness and in our own humility, we can resist the devil, certainly not with our own strength, but with the strength that the Lord gives us in his word. And it's so beautiful that Jesus has to go and be tempted for 40 days in the wilderness, and the devil brings him all this affliction. And Jesus doesn't just say, hey, why don't you get out of here, look at me, and transfigure himself so that the devil runs away. But rather, Jesus says, he stands there in his hunger and humility with only the Lord's word.

0: word, and the devil can't overcome him. And so Jesus says, look, you have one little word, any little word of the gospel, of the Lord's kindness, and it sends the devil away. James says, it's unbelievable. Resist the devil, and he will flee from you, which again is one of those places where you could never believe it unless the Lord had it written down, that when we resist the devil, he actually flees from us. So that the Christian is set in this life to stand against the devil, again, not on our own strength, but by the Lord's word, and we cannot be overcome. There's this great spiritual paradox that the very thing that the devil attacks is the thing that overcomes him. So the sower goes out to sow the seed, and the devil, the birds, try to snatch up the seed, and yet that seed is the word of God, which is the sword of the Spirit, through which the devil is slain, through which the devil is overcome, which cannot be defeated, so that the devil is drawn to his own destruction. So that if we have that word of God, which endures forever, by which we were born again to a living hope through the resurrection of Jesus from the dead, when we have that word of God, the devil is drawn to us, but the devil is then overcome by the word of God in us. So that Paul, again, this text came up earlier, Romans 16, that the Lord will crush the devil under our feet. Can you imagine that, Todd? It's not just under the feet of Jesus that the devil will be destroyed, but even under our feet. So that we are not to be afraid of the devil. In fact, the fear of the devil is one of the tricks that he uses. Just like we're not to be afraid of death, if we have Jesus, we have all things, including life forever, including passing from death to life, including being able to stand on the judgment day, having passed through judgment, including the Spirit of God, the kingdom of God, the name of God, the love of God, the eternal life of God, the holiness and perfection of God, the righteousness of God. We have all of these things already, so that there is no condemnation for those who are in Christ Jesus. The devil has nothing to accuse us of, because everything is forgiven, and so he might prowl after us, but there's nothing he can do. We belong to Jesus, and we overcome the devil with the word of God, with the blood of the Lamb, and we don't love our lives unto death.
1: Finally, he ends with the admonition to stand firm in what he calls the true grace of God. What does it mean to stand firm in the grace of God?
0: Yeah, I suppose there's a handful of ways that the devil would push us off of the grace of God. We could be pushed off towards the idea that we don't need the grace of God, that we're good enough in our own works, that we've reached a state of perfection to where we don't need the Lord's mercy, or that God doesn't care, we can live however we want. That would be one direction. Or the devil can push us off the other way. We're too bad to be forgiven. We're too wicked to be restored. We've fallen too deep to be lifted out. And so the devil is trying to tempt us in one way or another to abandon the Lord's gift of repentance. And Peter says, no, stand there. The true grace of God is this, that in spite of our sin, in spite of our failures, Christ Jesus, who died for sinners, loves us. He forgives us. His death and his resurrection is for us. And in his dying and rising and sitting at the right hand of God, we find our hope in the midst of suffering, in the midst of affliction and temptation. And that hope will not disappoint us. That hope will endure to eternal life.
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0: You got it, Todd. Thank you.
1: 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I'm Todd Wilkin. 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
2: They're scared to talk about their real beliefs because they believe it could come back to hurt them in their classrooms, in their jobs. 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
3: So the idea is not that abortion is the only issue that matters, but there can be issues, including abortion or slavery and other things, that might disqualify a candidate from getting your vote.
4: So how can you make sure that your good deeds outweigh your bad deeds on the great scales? You can do the greatest good deed of all, and that is, by Muhammad's own words, jihad.
5: Our prince is not one of the candidates for president. Our prince is the one who is feeding us food that is eternal food for a life that never ends.
6: Wisconsin turkey producers love Issues Etc.
1: If you compare the two books, 1 Peter and 2 Peter, the first one is bright and somewhat hopeful. The second one is, well, it's darker. And in that epistle, the Apostle Peter cannot warn strongly enough against what he considers to be the most dangerous thing in the world. It's not calamity. It's not plague. It's not sickness. It's not even death. It is false teaching. So why does Peter warn us against this false teaching? Why does 2 Peter sound so much like another epistle called Jude? And does that similarity somehow undermine the veracity of 2 Peter, or does it actually reinforce it? Greetings and welcome to Issues Etc. live on this Monday afternoon, November the 23rd. I'm Todd Wilkin. Thanks for tuning us in. We'll be introducing the books of the Bible today, 2 Peter, with Pastor Brian Wolf Miller. Then Dr. Albert Moeller joins us, president of Southern Baptist Theological Seminary. There's an LGBTQ organization, human rights campaign, demanding that the Biden administration deny accreditation to Christian schools they might get their way. We'll see what he has to say about that. Then Marjorie Dannenfelser, president of Susan B. Anthony List, will join us. We'll talk about a record number of pro-life women being elected to the U.S. Congress. Joining us for our series, Introducing the Books of the Bible, today, 2 Peter, Pastor Brian Wolf Miller. He's pastor of St. Paul and Jesus Deaf Lutheran Churches in Austin, Texas, co-host of a weekly radio talk show called Table Talk Radio, and author of the free downloadable book, And Take They Our Life, Martin Luther's Theology of Martyrdom. Brian, welcome back.
2: Thanks, Todd.
1: So how would you compare and or contrast 1 Peter that we talked about last time with 2 Peter?
2: I was reading Dr. Fronsman on this in his beautiful little book, The Word of the Lord Grows, and he had, I couldn't say it cleaner than this. He says that both books are books of hope. 1 Peter gives hope in the midst of persecution. 2 Peter gives hope in the midst of false doctrine, or in the midst of being assaulted by false teachers. So there's different situations that are striking away at the hope that we have in Christ, and these different little books, the little letters, are addressed to those two different situations, both about hope, but fighting back the different sources of hopelessness.
1: Do we have any idea what the circumstances of Peter's authorship might have been?
2: The best hint that we get, and this is not only kind of mentioned explicitly by Peter, but also inferred throughout the writing, is that his impending death, his impending martyrdom, is on the way. So he writes in chapter 1, verse 14, I know that the putting off of my body will be soon, as our Lord Jesus Christ made clear to me. So this is a sort of the last words of St. Peter, if you would, because he knows that his martyrdom, which we think happened in Rome around the year 65, probably, where he was crucified upside down, that it's on the way. And so he follows up his first letter with this second letter. He calls it a second letter, which indicates that it was sent in the same direction as the first letter. So probably sent across Greece over to Turkey to support those churches who are missing the advice and input of St. Paul while he travels over to Spain. He's writing over there to encourage them in the midst of
0: all their troubles, especially their fighting against false doctrine. So that's probably the best we can do for the occasion of this letter. It's a bit of a mysterious letter in that way. We can't pin down much more from the specifics from what's included in the text.
1: It is also among those books that in the history of the church have been labeled anti-legomena. What does that mean? And what does that mean for how we treat Second Peter?
0: Sure. So from the very beginning, the books of the New Testament have had these different names, the anti-legomena or the homolegomena. That means homolegomena means same attestation or attested universally, whereas anti-legomena means they don't have that sort of solid historical reference. So we go back to the early teachers and pastors of the church, and you can find reference to a lot of the books of the New Testament, but some just aren't included in that. You can't find reference to some of the books like Revelation or this one, 2 Peter, Jude, some of the others, 2 and 3 John, amongst the earliest teachers. 2 Peter is referenced in Origen. If the guys I was reading right have this right, Origen is the first person to give a quote from 2 Peter. And so that comes a little bit later. I think he's around 160 or 170, something like that. The reference to it comes a little bit later, but the reference is as if this was canonical scripture. So anyway, those books that are not universally attested by the earliest preaching are put into this category of anti-legomena. That doesn't mean they're not canonical. That doesn't mean they're not biblical or inspired. It doesn't mean they're not important. It just means that they were not distributed as universally as all the other letters were in the early church, or at least they're not referenced as often as those other letters and writings of the New Testament.
1: So it's not a judgment as to whether or not we should receive this book as the church has historically received this book, as the very word of God. It's more of an acknowledgement of how in the earliest church its history progressed.
0: Yeah, we got to remember that, you know, it wasn't like there was a Jerusalem publishing house in that the apostles set up and they put all the books of the Bible together. And from the very beginning, we had this collection. The books of the New Testament, well, every book of the Bible was written in it as a standalone text, and they were later and quickly copied and collected and gathered together and considered and treated authoritatively. In fact, 2 Peter actually has a lot to say about the authority of the scriptures, both Old Testament and New Testament. It's from 2 Peter that we have the strongest statement that St. Paul should be included in the canon as an authoritative apostolic writer. So it's not as if they lacked authority even from the moment that they were written, but as a collection of books, that comes along. Now, I think it comes along a lot faster than critics or the higher critics or critical scholars want to acknowledge. But we do acknowledge that some of the books were not published as quickly and as broadly as others, and that's what that distinction between the homolegomena and the antilegomena indicates for us.
1: People have noticed a more than superficial similarity between this book, 2 Peter, and another epistle later there in the New Testament, Jude.
0: Yeah, we'll have to talk about that a lot when we get to Jude, right before Revelation. But the second chapter of this three-chapter book and the single chapter of Jude have a lot of connections. One of the biggest differences, though, is that 2 Peter chapter 2 talks about the false prophets that are on their way, and Jude talks about the false prophets that have arrived. So it seems like they're dealing with a similar situation, but Peter knows it's coming, and Jude knows that now it has come. So Peter is a warning of what's around the corner, and Jude says, okay, now how do we deal with it now that we've rounded this corner?
1: Oddly enough, I think scholars looking at this, well, it's not really a conundrum. There are similarities between other books as well. But like I said, a more than superficial similarity between the two books, at least in their chapters there, have said, well, it's not unthinkable that Peter might have used Jude as an outline for this, what we know of the second chapter of 2 Peter.
0: So we want to say, it's kind of funny, Todd, that is used by critical scholars as an argument against the authority of the scriptures. It seems to me like the opposite is the case. When you see the writers using the writings of other apostles and other preachers, it's confirming that. I mean, when you see, for example, Mark picking up themes from the Gospel of Matthew, that's not fighting against the inspiration of it. That's showing how in what high regard Mark held Matthew. Or the same thing with the apostles. I mean, the prophets. When you see Amos quoting Isaiah or vice versa, when you see David quoting Moses, it's not an argument against the inspiration, but for the inspiration, the high regard that they held for each other. So when we see the repeated themes in Peter and Jude, it shows the high regard that the apostles had for each other's writings and how highly they considered them.
1: So if you could give us a theme and perhaps a simple outline.
0: Sure. Let's call Peter, I mean, he says himself that he writes this to reminder, to stir them up. And so it's a reminder, and we can probably outline it like this, that it's a reminder, chapter 1, of God's past provisions. It's a reminder in chapter 2 of the coming false teachers that they've been warned about already. And then chapter 3 especially is a reminder of the certainty of the Lord's coming in glory and the implications of that. And all of these reminders serve to strengthen the brothers. It comes back to that beautiful word that Jesus gave to Peter when he says, when you are turned, when you are restored, strengthen the brothers. And so we see that again happening in this letter. Peter is strengthening the church in the midst of their wrestling with the false teachers. He's strengthening them in the conviction and knowledge of the truth, in the strength of their love and service for one another, and in their hope in the resurrection. Like the Bible always does, it's fortifying us in faith and in love and in hope.
1: Already at the beginning there, Brian, there seems to be something of a theme of knowledge. He talks about the knowledge of God and of Jesus Christ. He goes on to talk about the gift of knowledge in him. It's a divine power, he even says, and virtue and knowledge. That word keeps coming up again and again and again. What's it about?
0: Yeah, it's so great because the scriptures are a revelation of the truths that we cannot otherwise know. So that Jesus is making known to us the very heart of God, who God is, which is found in what he does, most especially in what Christ has done for us. So there's a common knowledge that's available to all of humanity, a natural knowledge both of creation and of even of the Creator. But there is a unique Christian knowledge that is made known to us in the scriptures, in the holy and prophetic word. And that knowledge is of the love of God in Christ. That knowledge is of the incarnation of Jesus, of the teaching of Jesus, of the death and the resurrection and the ascension of Jesus. And that knowledge is not just a historical knowledge, but in fact, saving knowledge. Jesus would talk about it like this. For example, John gives us these passages. This is eternal life, that they know you and the Son that you sent. So that the knowledge of Christ is not simply knowledge of facts and numbers and figures, but it is the knowledge of a person who is God in our flesh, who is saving us. And this knowledge is carrying us through. Now, the reason why it's so important for Peter to talk about here is because the devil is always fighting against the true knowledge of the gospel with false knowledge, with false teaching, with false wisdom. There's always an anti-knowledge, an anti-gospel, and so the church, as it's facing this, has to be established in the truth. So this knowledge is vitally important for the life of the Christian. That's important for us to think about just as a word of application for our day, because it's one of the marks of not only progressive Christianity, but also of pietistic or even charismatic Christianity, that knowledge is despised, that it's looked down upon. Christianity is not a matter of knowing, it's a matter of relationship, or it's a matter of, I don't know, experience, something like this. No. Christianity is a matter of knowing, not just knowing facts, but knowing Christ and being known by him. But we cannot despise the importance of the truth, because it's in knowing the truth that the Lord delivers us from the darkness of this world and into the glory of his kingdom and his light and grace.
1: Pastor Brian Wolfmiller is our guest. We're introducing the book of 2 Peter. We'll talk a little bit more about the word that he uses there for knowledge. It's pretty loaded. 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
1: Welcome back to Issues Etc. I'm Todd Wilkin. Pastor Brian Wolfmiller is our guest. We're introducing the book of 2 Peter in our series, Introducing the Books of the Bible. Before the break, Brian, you were talking about knowledge and that theme that's early then in the epistle. He actually uses this word gnosis or epigenosis, that is, and he has other words for knowledge. He uses others later in the epistle, but this one is a pretty loaded New Testament term. Tell us about it.
0: It's fantastic, isn't it? There's always, well, there's probably this large swath of this religious movement that we kind of lump into the term Gnosticism. It goes back to the very beginning. In fact, Luther, in one of the most brilliant theological statements outside of the scripture, says that Adam and Eve were turned by the devil into Gnostics. He uses the word enthusiasts, but it's basically the same thing. That truth comes not from the outside, but from the inside. And ironically, this Gnostic theology, it's like a parasitic worldview. It'll cling to anything that it finds. So you have sort of Eastern Gnosticism, you have even Jewish Gnosticism. Even now we can identify Christian Gnosticism, Islamic Gnosticism. There's the Canaanite religion was Baal, for example, and Molech was probably very Gnostic Greek. The Greeks embraced it. They were all in on Gnostics, and it has a couple of characteristics. It has this sharp distinction between the physical and the spiritual, and it says that the material, the physical, is bad, and the spiritual is at least the only place where it's possible to be good. Now, this shows up in all sorts of more complex religious systems. Gnosticism is always in the background. We find it in the background of John, when he writes his epistles. We find it in the background of Paul as he fights against the Judaizers, of Jesus as he fights against the Pharisees, of the prophets as they fight against the Baal worshippers and all the others, Moses as he fights against the Egyptians. It's Gnosticism is sort of the rough outline of the demonic anti-religion that comes to us in every era. And so it's not accidental that Peter will talk about this. Paul will do it too, especially like when he writes to the Colossians. The Colossae seem steeped in all these Gnostic cults, and they'll use the language of gnosis or epigenosis to identify the contrary teaching of Christianity. And that is to say that the truth is not hidden behind some sort of veil that you have to reach by the practice of various occultic mystery things, but rather the truth is manifest in the death and resurrection of Jesus. The truth was a public event. It's no accident that we say Jesus was crucified under Pontius Pilate, that the knowledge that we, the saving knowledge, is not a secret knowledge, but a knowledge that's public and manifest and for all people to know and to believe in. And it's in that Christian knowledge of the birth, death, resurrection, and ascension of our Lord Jesus Christ that we are connected, as Peter will say, to the divine nature. That's an old kind of Gnostic idea. You want to become one with the divine. Peter says, look, if you want to be united to the divine nature, it doesn't happen through all this kind of occultic or cultic stuff, practices. It happens through knowing that Jesus died on the cross for you. Faith in that, faith, which is always connected to Christian knowledge, is what unites us to the divine nature and brings us through death to the resurrection.
1: Is that why he will say, and I don't want to get too far ahead of ourselves, we did not follow cleverly devised myths?
0: Yeah, exactly. Remember that the church there in Asia is each place, when we, for example, study Colossae versus Ephesus versus some of the other Asia, and then over into the Greek churches too, Corinth and Thessalonica, they all had their very unique things, but Ephesus especially, which was sort of the capital of Asia, was known for its magic. It had this huge Artemis temple, one of the great seven wonders of the ancient world. Remember, there was a kind of an uproar when Paul was in Ephesus because they were burning the magic books, which was destroying the industry. And so it was especially known for all of this occultic mystery stuff. And into the midst of that comes the bright light of Christianity, which turns it on its head. Here's again a place where we can probably diverge from the critical scholars who love to see the church as sort of a modified version of a mystery religion. It's probably better to see the church comes in and combats Gnosticism, and the mystery religions are the Gnostic response to try to respond to the prevalence of Christianity. So it seems to me like they have the cause and effect backwards there. But the church is always being tempted by alternative mythologies. And it's the same for us today. I mean, it's one of these great questions for us to ask. Well, what are the alternative mythologies that are constantly being imprinted into our imaginations by the culture? And to be able to identify them and to see how the history, the true history of what God has done in Christ overthrows those cultural stories.
1: He wants to address these Christians to whom he writes as sharing the same faith and hope. What's that about?
0: I really love it. There's a couple of places where Peter will just put us on the same level that he is. And so it happened at the end of 1 Peter with pastors. We are sharers of the office. And then here it happens in 2 Peter chapter 1 with every Christian. He says, you've obtained an equal standing with ours by the righteousness of God and our Savior Jesus Christ. That Peter is not going to be lifted up above the Christian. We have equal gifts with him. We stand on an equal level with him. And this is an amazing gift that Peter gives to us. I mean, Peter was number one amongst the apostles. He was the closest person in the ministry and the life of our Lord Jesus Christ. He was Jesus' closest friend. And Jesus gave him so many precious gifts in his teaching and in his ministry. And here Peter says, hey, we're all together in this. We have the same righteousness from God, Jesus. It's wonderful. So that there's an exaltation of every Christian. The gifts of baptism are so tremendous that every Christian has all the treasures of heaven. There's no levels. I mean, we, you know, sometimes we'll talk about different levels of blessings in eternal life. And so that's fine. That's biblical. But the gift of baptism lifts us all so high that any other distinction doesn't even matter. Can you imagine? I mean, we have the equal standing with God as Peter does, not because of his works or our works, but because of the blood of Jesus. That's a wonderful, I mean, if we could just, you know, spend a couple of hours meditating on that one phrase, it would give us so much. I mean, what a treasure to realize that the Lord has lifted us so high that we can sit on the throne with Jesus, like Paul says in Ephesians 2. That we can endure his presence in eternal life, that we can, it's just incredible.
1: You had mentioned that verse where he says we are partakers of the divine nature. How should we rightly understand that?
0: Yeah, let's read it. Chapter 1, verse 4, it says, by which he has granted to us his precious and very great promises, so that through them you may become partakers of the divine nature, having escaped from the corruption that is in the world because of sinful desire. This is a key verse, especially for Eastern Orthodoxy, which has a doctrine of theosis, of participating in the divine nature. And I suppose we don't want to make the scriptures say anything less than they do here, by any means. But what Peter is talking about is, number one, we have to see what the contrast is. So the divine nature as contrasted to the corrupt physical nature. So that to participate in the divine nature means that we have eternal life. It doesn't mean that we are God, but that the life of God is ours. The eternal life that belongs only to God has been given to us. And how? It's been given to us by his promises. It's a gift that's transmitted to us by words and believed by us by faith. So when the Lord promises, hey, you're not going to die, you're going to live forever, we recognize that that eternal life belongs essentially to God, is now given to us as a gift. And so we know that as the Lord will endure forever, so we will be there forever with him. And in that way, we're partakers of the divine nature.
1: He says these qualities by which he describes that divine nature, he says they're given to us so that we would not become ineffective. What does he mean?
0: Yeah, there's a danger of falling from the faith. And he addresses this right here in the very beginning, that there's a danger that under persecution, but maybe even more so in 2 Peter, we see the threat comes even more acutely under false doctrine, that false doctrine will come in and steal away our salvation. And so Peter wants to guard against that, losing our salvation, and he does so in two ways. Number one, to be on guard for false teaching, and then also to be busy with the business of living like a Christian. So he says, for this reason, make every effort to supplement your faith with virtue, virtue with knowledge, knowledge with self-control, self-control with steadfastness, steadfastness with godliness, and godliness with brotherly affection, and brotherly affection with love. For if these qualities are yours in increasing, they keep you from being ineffective or unfruitful in the knowledge of our Lord Jesus Christ. So Peter just, it's almost like he wrote down on the page, faith, and then over here, love. And then he just wrote the different things that connect them. So he goes from virtue to self-control to knowledge and steadfastness and godliness and affection. He kind of fills in the blanks between faith and love. And he says, you can't go wrong if you busy yourself with these things.
1: Pastor Brian Wolfmiller is introducing us to the book of 2 Peter. I'm Todd Wilkin. Here's Campus Pastor Marcus Zill's review of our new book, Objections Overruled, Answering Arguments Against Christianity. The place of Christianity in the marketplace of ideas is increasingly challenged on today's college campus by false claims against God's Word, Christ Himself, the role of the church in society, and the pitting of science against faith. While there is no way to completely prepare our Christian youth for the complexities of the religious pluralism, secular elitism, and progressive fervor that they will face, we can do our part to prepare them for it and provide a foundation from which they can respond. I recommend Objections Overruled to everyone, especially high school seniors and college freshmen. May this book prepare countless future college students and those who care about them to see that sound reason and science are allies rather than antagonists to their Christian faith. We'll send you Objections Overruled and a new recording of 15 Epiphany Hymns featuring the Lutheran Public Radio Choir for a year-end tax-deductible donation of $250 or more to Issues Etc. 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

0: Pastor Brian Wolfmiller is our guest on this Monday, November the 23rd. It's our series introducing the books of the Bible. We're talking about 2 Peter. I'm Todd Wilkin. This is Issues, Etc. So, Brian, we come to what is Peter's account of the Transfiguration, but there's really more to it than just him retelling the story or him saying, I witnessed this event.
1: It is amazing the conclusions that Peter makes. So in 2 Peter chapter 1, verses 16 to 21, he tells the story of the Transfiguration. And he writes down what happened. We were there on the mountain. We heard the voice born from the majestic glory. This is my beloved Son with whom I'm well pleased. He says, we ourselves heard this very voice born from heaven. We were with him on the holy mountain. And then he says, and here's what we learned. And he's going to make some conclusions from that event of the Transfiguration. And these are not at all expected. If you just, you know, if you were to take the Transfiguration and say, okay, what have we learned from this? We say, well, we learned that Jesus is God in the flesh. His divine nature is united to his human person. We learned that he is the fulfillment of the prophetic scriptures. We learned that he is God's only begotten Son. We learned that all the Old Testament. So we learn a few things there. But then Peter makes these conclusions. He says in verse 19, we have the prophetic word more fully confirmed, to which you do well to pay attention as a lamp shining in a dark place until the day dawns and the morning star rises in your hearts. In other words, when Jesus invited Moses and Elijah to also behold his transfigured glory on the mountain, that was Jesus putting his stamp of approval on the Old Testament. That's an amazing text. And then Peter goes on to say, we could learn even more. Knowing this, first of all, that no prophecy of Scripture comes from someone's own interpretation, for no prophecy was ever produced by the will of man, but men spoke from God as they were carried along by the Holy Spirit. In other words, Peter says, at least in this point, I mean, no doubt there's more to be learned from the Transfiguration, but Peter says the Transfiguration revealed to us the certainty of the Old Testament, and he hammers that home so that we are not left without a faithful witness to the goodness and grace of God, even if we don't yet have all the writings of the New Testament. We have that in the prophetic writings. And this verse is one of the seats of doctrine for the inspiration of the Scriptures, especially for the inspiration of the prophetic Old Testament Scriptures. And it's basically quoted in the Nicene Creed when we say the Holy Spirit spoke by the prophets.
0: So is that Peter's version of what Paul delivers in one of his letters to Timothy, all scriptures are God-breathed?
1: Yeah, I think so. And Peter's going to go on to say, he's going to, not only does he kind of confirm the prophetic writings here, but at the very end of the letter, he's going to also confirm the apostolic writings of Paul. So Peter is making sure that we don't lose the Old Testament. That was always the Gnostic threat. The Gnostics always wanted to throw out the Old Testament. And every time the Gnostics got a hold of the Christian imagination, the Christians were throwing out the prophets. It was kind of amazing to see. Marcion, for example, he wants to throw, you know, all you have is a couple New Testament books. So anytime the Gnostic imagination got a hold of, they got rid of the prophets. But there's also a danger that these guys in Asia are attacking the writings of St. Paul, trying to get rid of him. And so Peter's going to say, no, you got them. So it's an amazing thing to think about, Todd, that this text, 2 Peter, is not, when they receive this text, they're not just receiving this particular letter from Peter. He also confirms that first letter that he sent. Don't forget about that. He also confirms all of the Old Testament. Don't forget about the prophets. And he also wraps in all of Paul. Don't forget about all of these letters, too. These are also helpful from the Holy Spirit for your building up in the faith and protecting you from false doctrine. So that 2 Peter gives us a lot more than itself. It gives us all these other texts as well.
0: This section also would seem to be kind of another anti-Gnostic statement, because he's precluding the notion that divine revelation comes from within a person, but must come from outside the person, namely from the Holy Spirit.
1: Yeah, that's right. This idea that prophecy doesn't come about by someone's own interpretation. That's kind of a hard passage to translate, but this has been one of those texts that the Lutherans have always used against the idea, not only that the prophets were kind of bringing their own ideas to the text, but also in the interpretation of the Scripture, in the reading and applying of the Holy Scripture, there's no room for individual interpretation. It's one of the accusations that the Roman Catholics will always bring against the Lutherans, that the Lutherans opened up the scriptures to individual interpretation. And we say, no, no, no, that's not the case. That's forbidden by this particular text. We don't come out of the scriptures with our own individual interpretations of it. We let the scripture say what it says, and it contradicts errors and teaches truth and so forth and so on. So this is an important text for that, that it's always the external word that illuminates the heart. It's not the heart that illuminates the word.
0: So it's no coincidence that he almost immediately says, but false prophets arose among the people just as there will be among you.
1: Yep. Yep, exactly. And this is the, I mean, it's a sad truth, but I mean, and maybe it's something important to hear because we live in an age that wants to be theologically peaceful. We have lost the savor of theological fights. Maybe we never had it, but it seems especially to me that we just don't want to argue with one another. Again, the Roman Catholic Church will brag about Vatican II, that there's no anathemas in the whole council. So they're just saying what's true. They're never combating what's false. And you have that also in evangelicalism. Love unites, doctrine divides is their theme that they operate under, and that's the rubric to not care about doctrine. But we have to remember that just about every book of the Bible was written down because of false doctrine. It was written down to combat false doctrine, to warn against false doctrine. Paul preaches in one of the most significant passages in Acts chapter 20, his Miletus sermon, that when I leave, false teachers will come from without and from within. And so Jesus has set his church to beware of false doctrine, always to beware of false doctrine. And that's what the scriptures are doing. That's why the scriptures exist, is to contrast the true with the false. And so we get really to the point. It's a wild chapter, 2 Peter chapter 2, but we get to the point of it all, and that is that we have to be on guard for false doctrine. Now, we have to hear this very clearly. It's one of the gifts of the Holy Spirit that the church now, right now, is on guard for false teaching and false doctrine, and that we have the Holy Scriptures precisely for that purpose, so that we can compare the teaching that we're hearing with the apostolic and prophetic word of God and be able to discern what's true and what's false, because what's false is dangerous. And we can't grow weary of this good work, of the work of discernment, of the work of being aware of false prophets and false teachers. We can't grow weary of that work because Jesus has not authorized us to ever stop. In fact, Jesus tells us that as the days grow shorter, as we get closer to the end, we have to be even more diligent and more aware of false doctrine, because more and more false Christs and false teachers will rise up to take away, even if it were possible, the elect, says Jesus. So that not only can we not grow weary of this work of discernment, but we have to grow more and more acute, more and more strengthened in this spiritual discipline and in this good work.
0: He gives us a little taste, just a glimpse, brief glimpse, of the fall of the fallen angels, but he's using them by way of a comparison on how God is going to judge false teachers.
1: Yeah, he reminds us of this, of the judgment of at the time of Noah, the judgment at the time of Sodom and Gomorrah, and says, look, this is what the Lord does. And one of the dangers is that's forgotten. In chapter 3, he's going to say explicitly people are going to come around with a purposeful forgetfulness of these great acts of God's judgment. But it is a curious text. In chapter 2, verse 4, God did not spare the angels when they sinned, but cast them into hell, the abyss, and committed them to chains of gloomy darkness to be kept until the judgment. If he didn't spare the ancient world, but preserved Noah, herald of righteousness, and seven others, and so forth. So the Lord brings that judgment to mind as a reminder of the Lord's opinion of false teachers. It's not very high. It is a little hint, and this might be stepping half a step off of the page towards opinion, but it seems like there was a judgment of some of the demons at the time of the flood, to where some of them were locked up for the judgment day and no longer had access to the world. I'm not 100%, I don't want to preach that from the pulpit, but it seems like that's what Peter is implying here. But in the midst of the judgment, and here's maybe the nice point for us to consider, in the midst of the judgment of the flood and in the midst of the judgment at Sodom and Gomorrah, the Lord was also rescuing. So there, in the midst of judgment, there's also deliverance. Noah and his family, Lot and his family, were rescued from the judgment that the Lord was bringing on those false teachers. And that's our hope as well. I mean, on the judgment day, there's going to be a division, and we want to be on the side of the sheep. We want to be on the side of the rescue. We want to be on the side of those who find that day a day of joy and not a day of anguish. And that's why all these things are written, to give us that hope that we will be able to stand on the last day knowing that it's our redemption that's drawing near.
0: It's our series, Introducing the Books of the Bible. We're talking about 2 Peter. Pastor Brian Wolf-Miller is our guest, author of a free downloadable book, And Take They Our Life, Martin Luther's Theology of Martyrdom. Peter calls Lot, the one he talks about next, Righteous Lot, and tells us a little bit more about what Lot was doing before the destruction of Sodom and Gomorrah.
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0: Welcome back to Issues Etc. I'm Todd Wilkin. Pastor Brian Wolfmiller is our guest. It's our series introducing the books of the Bible today. The book is 2 Peter. So he's telling the story of Sodom and Gomorrah, and he calls Lot righteous Lot. And then he tells us more about what Lot was doing before the destruction of Sodom and Gomorrah than we get in the Genesis account.
1: That's right. Greatly distressed for the sensual conduct of the wicked, as that righteous man lived among them day after day, he was tormenting his righteous soul over their lawless deeds that he saw and heard. This reminds us that, I mean, our conscience can feel the pain not only of our own sin, but also of the sin committed against us, also of the sin committed around us. And that's one of the places that, as we try to cultivate a tender conscience, first towards our own sin, it's one of the places that we got to realize that we can cultivate a tender conscience, or our conscience can also be seared toward the sin around us. So we have, for example, Isaiah says, I'm a man of unclean lips, and I live amongst a people of unclean lips. And we are tempted to say, the thing that matters is my unclean lips, but the unclean lips around me, well, that's out there, that's not in here. And we, in some ways, we almost gloat, or at least become indifferent to the sin that goes on around us. And Lot teaches us a better way here, that we ought to be troubled about the sin that's happening. I remember this, Todd, I remember this very distinctly. I was teaching the Fifth Commandment years ago in catechism class, and we were talking about the sin of abortion. And one of the children in catechism class had not heard of it. And they said, what is that? And I explained to them what it was, and as kind of as gently as I could. And they said, that's happening? And I said, yeah. And they said, now? Yeah. In America? There's people who are going to have their babies killed in the womb. That's happening in America? And I said, yeah, it's even happening here in Denver, in Colorado. And they were just stunned by it. They couldn't believe it. And I realized how hardened my own conscience was to the reality of this sin in our own culture that happens around us. And so this can happen to all of us, that we just become hardened to the sin that's going on. And we need to remember that as we pray that the Holy Spirit would soften our own conscience, that this is one of the things that we would also be troubled by the sin around us.
0: So he goes on to talk about blasphemy, and it's almost like he can't say the word enough when he's condemning these false teachers. He even says they blaspheme things they have no knowledge of. And he says they're more blasphemous than even the demons. Yeah. Talk about that.
1: Yeah, the demons have some fear of God. These false teachers have no fear of God at all. And he calls them, verse 12, like irrational animals, creatures of instinct, born to be caught and destroyed, blaspheming about matters of which they are ignorant, will also be destroyed in their destruction, suffering wrong as the wage for their wrongdoing. They count it pleasure to revel in the daytime. They are blots and blemishes. I mean, it's incredible. They are blots and blemishes, reveling in deceptions while they feast with you. Eyes full of adultery, insatiable for sin. They entice unsteady souls. They have hearts trained in greed, accursed children. This is just it's the picture of the flesh unleashed. So we know that our flesh is embedded in it because of the corruption of sin. All sorts of sinful desires. Lust against the sixth commandment, anger against the fifth commandment, greed against the seventh commandment, rebellion against the fourth commandment, blasphemy against the first table of the law. So that there's all these sinful desires. And these false teachers have found ways that sinful desire is unleashed. And they consider it freedom. That's the very curious thing here. And I think this is something to do with the mystery of lawlessness, and also the great danger of the devil's temptation, is that the devil always wants to come along and says that these sinful inclinations that are in each person born of Adam, in each one of us, Todd, these sinful inclinations ought to be set free, not held back. And the idea that God, with his law, would bind our sinful inclinations is

0: after your desires, letting your belly drive you. It's like, the, you know, when you're walking the dog and you just let the dog pull you whatever way you want to go, that for them is freedom. And so the false teachers come and present this false freedom to the church. And it, I mean, it's a problem, is that it works. So many people who have left the church, this is why. They've left for what they see to be the freedom of sinful desire. The church is too constricting. God is too old-fashioned, or whatever. I mean, however that lie comes across there. And so these guys have become the artists of painting slavery to sin as an emancipation proclamation. They've declared chasing after lust to be the fulfillment of your identity. And they have preached the slavery to sinfulness as the ultimate freedom for which we ought to fight and live.
1: The irony here, of course, is while he is exposing these false teachers for who they truly are and what they're truly doing, so often false teachers don't appear, you know, with rubbing their hands wickedly, dressed in black, all that kind of stuff.
0: Yeah. The devil himself is described as an angel of light. And that's true. So the devil doesn't show himself who he is. There's always something deceptive about it, also with false teachers. So they don't show themselves in this wickedness. It takes spiritual eyes opened by the Holy Spirit through texts like this to see it. And he mentions this crazy character here in verse 15, Balaam, son of Beor, who loved gain from wrongdoing. So that Balaam gets brought in here. So the Old Testament references are Noah, Sodom and Gomorrah, and Balaam, and this business of Baal at Peor, the peak unfaithfulness of the Israelites in their wandering. And it was all brought about by this prophet Balaam, who three times was paid by Balak to prophesy against the Israelites. And he didn't. He prophesied for them. But then he came up with this plot to deceive them, and he put all the, you know, the young Moabite ladies there on the way so that as they're walking through, the young Israelite men said, well, I'd like to marry this lady. So they go and get married before Baal. That's the first mention of Baal in the Bible. And they, for the sake of marriage or lust, I suppose, they forsake their God and go and worship the false gods. And this was all plotted by Balaam. This comes up also when Jesus is writing letters to the seven churches. Balaam comes up again. In fact, the Lord can't forget about that. When you read, if you just sit down and open the Bible and start and you read through it, once you get to that problem in Numbers, I can't remember, it's Numbers 24 or something, Baal at Peor, it comes up over and over again. The Lord brings it up in Numbers. He brings it up a couple times in Deuteronomy. He brings it up a couple times in Joshua. He even brings it up in Judges. It comes up in the Psalms. The Lord is reminding the people of that sort of prime unfaithfulness. And so here, these false teachers are put into the office of Balaam, the great false prophet, fighting demonically against the people of Israel.
1: He cannot warn strongly enough against these false teachers. Just when you think he's done and he's made that comparison there, he goes on. They're waterless springs, mists that blow away, and he just piles up these severe apostolic warnings.
0: You know, if we were to list the most dangerous things of the world, I don't know what that list would look like for you, Todd, or for me, but I don't know. What would, you know, sharks with laser beams, or, you know, world famine or global warming, who knows what people would put on the list if you just did a survey of what do you think the most dangerous thing in the world is. But if you ask Peter, what's the most dangerous thing in the world, he doesn't hesitate. He says false teachers. And it turns out that if you ask Paul the same question, you get the same answer. Beware of the circumcision. Beware of the mutilators of the flesh. Or if you ask Jeremiah, you get the same answer. Beware the false prophets. Or if you ask Jesus, you get the same answer. Beware false teachers. They come as wolves in sheep clothing. When you ask the Bible what's the most dangerous thing in the world, the answer is false doctrine. Because, you know, these other dangerous things, what can they do? An earthquake or whatever can take your life. A man with a rock can take your life. Is that what we're afraid of? No. False teachers can take your life eternal. False doctrine can steal from you the grace of God in Christ. So this is the most dangerous thing in the world. So I suppose it is shocking because you get to the end of the paragraph and then it goes on again and then you get to the end of that paragraph and then it goes on again. What the problem

0: proverb says is true. The dog returns to its own vomit. I mean, he cannot heap up enough scorn on the false teachers, but there's a reason for it. Luther says, remember this Luther quote? Maybe it's apocryphal, but I think it probably is true. Luther says that every false doctrine strikes at Christ. And this is why it matters to Peter. Not just, you know, you're wrong and I'm going to be mad at you for being wrong, but your wrongness takes away glory from Christ. Your wrongness takes away comfort from sinners. Your wrongness is a demonic wrongness that serves to undermine faith, which causes us to endure forever hidden in the Word of God. And so being wrong about these things is not inconsequential.
1: It stands to reason, though, doesn't it, Brian, that if God's pure Word is the only means by which we hear God's voice, by which we are brought to repentance, by which we are given the gift of forgiveness, life, and salvation, that a counterfeit of that would in fact be the most dangerous thing we could ever encounter in this life.
0: Absolutely. It's like in a wartime, this is the picture, you got all the soldiers fighting on the front, but there's the supply lines that are getting the food and ammunitions and everything else like this. The Word of God is the supply line of the grace of God from the throne of God in heaven to sinners here on earth. And so that's going to be the place that the devil is going to attack and attack the fiercest. It's not by accident that Jesus tells the parable of the sower and says the devil grabs the seed before it gets planted, and the weeds attack the seed as it grows, and the sun bears down on the seed as it's trying to bear fruit. Is it the Word of God is what's attacked? But our great hope, now how about this, Todd? This is and this is a spiritual mystery that I am just beginning to understand. Boy, would I like to have my head a little bit more around this one. But the very thing that the devil attacks, God's Word, is the thing that overcomes him. When Paul says, take up the sword of the Spirit, which is the Word of God, he's telling us that the very light that the devil is attacking is the thing that destroys him, like a moth to the flame, I suppose. That the devil is drawn to try to consume the very thing that becomes poison for him and is overthrown his destruction. So while we know that the Word of God is always under attack, and we are to be diligently on guard for false teaching, we also know that the word of the Lord endures forever, and that flail as he may at the mighty fortress of the Lord's word, the devil cannot cause it to tumble.
1: He takes up in chapter 3 warnings about the coming of the day of the Lord, and especially, at least at the beginning, about people who will scoff at the notion that Christ is returning.
0: Yeah, that's right. It goes like this. Today is a lot like yesterday, and yesterday was a lot like the day before. So tomorrow is going to be just like today. Don't worry. Everything goes like it was from the beginning. Peter says, well, they forget about the flood, where everything suddenly was not like it was in the beginning. They willfully forget about the flood. They willfully forget about God's judgment in the past so that they can preserve this lie that nothing ever changes, so that there's nothing to be concerned about, nothing to worry about. And he goes on because there's a godless way of thinking yesterday is like today, but then there's even a temptation for the godly, because we realize how long it's been. Now think about this. Peter's writing 30 years after the death and resurrection of Jesus, and it seemed like a long time they had been waiting. Now we've been, just add an extra 1,900 years or something to that. We've been waiting. It seems like a long time. So even the godly can be tempted to fall asleep, to be lulled into the sense that yesterday's just like today, tomorrow will be just like today too. And Peter says, no, we got to rouse ourselves from that sleep. And we got to know that the day is coming, the great last day is coming, when the world which is now reserved for fire will be consumed, dissolved, torn apart by that great last day. We don't want to hear we don't want to let the scoffers lull us into a spiritual stupor.
1: He then writes probably the most quoted passage from 2 Peter, and that is, with the Lord, 1,000 years is like a day, and a day like 1,000 years. What's the point of that? Often it just gets spun out to, well, God does not experience time the way we do, or something like that. But there's a much better point, isn't there?
0: I've got a theory about this. I know what I can say, and then I've got a theory that might be a little too far, but here's my theory. You can tell me if you like it or not. This is quoting Psalm 90, which is the oldest of the Psalms. It's the only Psalm written by Moses, and that's a Psalm of man's mortality. It's a Psalm of, you know, our days are 70, if by reason of strength they're 80, they're full of toil and sorrow. Psalm 90 is the psalm that we pray at church when we're closing the casket before the funeral. And I think that's where it belongs. That's what the psalm is about. And I think in there it says, the day is like, for the Lord a day is like 1,000 years. And I think the reason why Moses chose 1,000 years is because 1,000 years is the age that no one ever reached. You have Methuselah, who lived to be, 969 years old? And that's as much as the strength of man could attain. And you got to think, it's just like a person, you know, they get to 93 or 94 and you say, oh, you're going to make 100, 95, 96. You have to think that once Methuselah hit that 960 years, they're wondering, I wonder if he'll make 1,000. But nope, his time was cut short. So 1,000 years, no man, even the strongest of us, never lived to be 1,000 years old. And the Lord comes along and he says, you know, 1,000 years, that seems like pretty long. That's like a day to me, like a day. So the Lord is contrasting his own eternal existence with the weakness and mortality of humanity. Well, Peter takes that up and says, you got to remember that the Lord's eternity is, he is engaged in this time in a totally different way than we are. For us, 1,000 years seems like forever. I mean, what was happening 1,000 years ago, Todd? It was like the Crusades or something. I mean, America was... No one from the Western culture had discovered the place. I mean, this is 1,000 years is a long time ago. And yet, for the Lord, this is, you know, one day as it's passed. So our thinking of the Lord's work and the patience of the Lord is very different. So that Peter uses this idea to describe that time of the Lord's patience while he waits for more people to be baptized, while he waits for more people to repent and come into the light of the saving truth of Christ, so that the Lord is not, it's a beautiful way that he says it. He says, with the Lord, one day is 1,000 years, 1,000 years is one day. The Lord's not slow to fulfill his promises, some count slowness, but is patient toward you, not desiring that any should perish, but that all should reach repentance. So that this slowness of the Lord is not his indifference, it's not his neglect, but rather it's a manifestation of his patience, which is our hope. So that every day that the Lord delays, while it's another day of trouble for us, another day of praying, come Lord Jesus, it is also another day of salvation, another day of people being baptized, another day of the Lord's name being preached, another day of his kingdom coming. And in that way, while we long for the last day, we rejoice that it's delayed. Now, I think, and maybe one more thing, because that 1,000 years comes up one more time in the Bible in Revelation 20, and I think that John is using it from 2 Peter. In other words, when John is writing there, and he wants to come up with a way to describe the time of the Lord's patience between the ascension and the second coming, he uses 1,000 years to do that. So that should not be understood as a literal millennial kingdom, but rather it should be understood in light of this text from 2 Peter, as the time of the Lord's patience while he waits for the last day to be unleashed on humanity.
1: So when we come back, when Peter talks about a new heaven and a new earth, should we take that literally? We'll be right back.

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5: 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I'm Todd Wilkin. We're talking about 2 Peter with Pastor Brian Wolf Miller. 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So before the break, we were talking about that number 1,000, and I like what you were saying there, Brian, and not to be taken literally in the book of Revelation as a 1,000-year period. What about when Peter talks about the new heaven and the new earth? Should we take that literally?
6: Yeah. And I think when we compare it with the other scriptures, what we see is this last day is like it's a purification. So that sin, when Adam and Eve sinned, all of creation, including a third of the angels, but all of the universe, was then subject to corruption. It's hard for us to imagine this, that the sin of Adam and Eve reaches the faraway galaxies, but that every inch of the universe, every inch of the Lord's creation, was plunged into death by the sin of Adam and Eve. And so thorough is that corruption that the cleansing, the purifying fire will also be that thorough. So that the sin which corrupts, you got to think of it like a deep cancer of the universe or leprosy of all of material things. It has to be sort of purged off. And it seems like Peter describes it as this great purifying fire that undoes everything. The only thing that endures is the word of the Lord. As he said in his first letter, the word of the Lord endures forever. And so all the things that are covered by that word endure that great last fire and make it to the new heavens and the new earth. So even us, Todd, this is a wild thing to think about, but you know, our humanity is not sin. There's a distinction, a theological distinction between your humanity and my humanity, all our listeners, everybody's humanity and our sinfulness. And yet we have no way of comprehending that distinction. For us, we are so steeped in corruption, body and soul, all of us is so steeped in corruption that to purify us from the effects of sin is this great fire on the last day. When death is burned off, when sin is burned off, when temptation is burned off, when anything that gets in the way of a true fear, love, and trust in God, and a pure love for the neighbor, when all of these things are burned off. But it's this last great purifying fire that will do that, and then the hope is set before us, a beautiful hope, of the new heavens, plural, and new earth, singular, where righteousness dwells. So this gives us a hint at what the fire is doing. That fire is cooking away, burning away all the effects of sin, physical, spiritual, in every way, all the effects of sin that were brought into the universe by Adam and Eve. And so the new heaven and new earth are completely free from that corruption.
5: You mentioned before that while closing out this letter, he endorses St. Paul and uses that endorsement as a way of warning his listeners one last time about false teachers.
6: Yeah, that's right. So it comes here at the end. And right before, so verse 14 of chapter 3, since you are waiting for these, be diligent to be found by him without spot or blemish and at peace. So that there's a way that our lives are, our waiting lives are waiting not just for tomorrow, but also for the judgment day. And that matters for us. It matters more than I think we let it. And then in verse 15, and count the patience of our Lord as salvation, just as our beloved brother Paul wrote you, according to the wisdom given him, as he does in all his letters when he speaks in them of these matters. There are some things in them that are hard to understand, which the ignorant and unstable twist to their own destructions, as they do the other scriptures. You therefore, beloved, knowing this beforehand, take care that you are not carried away with the error of lawless people and lose your own stability. How about that? So that Peter puts the writings of Paul, all the writings of Paul, on the same level of all of scriptures and says that they've been abused and twisted and mistreated by false teachers, but don't let that dissuade you from finding the joy and confidence of the knowledge of our Lord in those writings from Paul.
5: Brian, why do we need to heed St. Peter's words here in this second epistle today just as much as the early Christians needed to?
6: Yeah, there's this temptation that we get weary of waiting, that we get weary of fighting, that we get weary of striving, that we, as we wait for the bridegroom who comes at midnight, that we fall asleep. And so this letter is it's an alarm bell, which, I mean, all the scriptures are, but especially this letter is like the alarm going off, rousing us to that spiritual alertness, which ought to be the mark of the Christian church, that we're alert, that we're awake, that we are reading it and inwardly digesting the Lord's word, that we are aware of the needs of our neighbor, that we're praying for the Holy Spirit so that we might serve and bless them, that we're especially that we are alert in prayer, and that we are alert and looking out for false teaching. So this letter is reminding us to be that the confidence that we have in Christ, the comfort that we have by salvation through grace, by grace through faith, that comfort should not lull us to sleep, but that comfort should also set us to be courageous and wise, especially to serve our neighbor in the gloom of these latter days.
5: Finally, he uses a strange phrase at the very end of this book when he's telling them to grow in grace in the knowledge of our Lord and Savior Jesus Christ. To him be glory both now and, he says, to the day of eternity. I think that is a completely unique usage. I don't think anywhere else in Scripture do we hear of the day of eternity. What is Peter talking about?
6: Yeah, so this is a curious phrase. And I've got on my notes here this Hebrew word, olam, which is a wild word to look into. And I think this is reflecting that as well, that there's a sort of a realm of life in which the Lord lives. And eternity, we think of eternity as time that doesn't stop. But I think the Lord's idea of eternity is this, it's even more spatial than that. It kind of goes on and on. And so this reminds us of that phrase, olam. It also, there's something in Revelation where it says there's no day or night. The Lamb who's in the midst of it is there, is the light. And so the eternal life has this sense of perpetual light. It's not light and dark, it's not warm and cold. There's no sea. That the Lamb is the perpetual energy of that eternal space. And so it's almost like you have one day and it keeps going forever. But how to understand that, it reminds me of what C.S. Lewis said. He said, we get all these pictures of everlasting life and they sound somewhat tedious to us, or maybe even difficult to like. Like you got streets paved out of gold, and you think, I'm not sure I would like streets paved out of gold. But when you get there, you'll love it. And so this reminds me of it. How can we just have a day that never ends with no night? Well, when we get there, we'll rejoice in it and realize that's exactly what we were made for. And so we have that hope that the things that await us are beyond our imagination and even beyond our comprehension.
7: I don't know who actually said this, because I talked to a lot of people, but at some point in the recent past, one of our guests here said that we think of eternity as an endless supply of time, kind of the clock that never stops ticking, or as timelessness, no time. But this guest said, we should think about eternity as time raised from the dead. What do you think?
6: Yeah, that's right. Every minute that we live is getting closer to death. And, you know, every day that we live, we're dying more and more. Every day in eternity is a day farther away from death. I don't know how to think of the opposite of aging, but to live not towards the tomb, but to live away from the tomb, so that each day brings more wisdom, more strength, more joy, more vitality. That's the picture of the resurrection that I think is biblical. And again, here we're fighting against this idea of Gnosticism, that our eternal existence is a spiritual existence. No, it says here, new heavens and a new earth. It's our bodies that will be raised. And so this eternal life is a physical life, not some sort of spiritual, cloudy, floating around life, but maybe even more physical than our life now that we can realize. That gives us hope that that the joys that await us are incomprehensible. I keep seeing these YouTube videos of like the people who are, they get glasses for color blindness. And it'll be these tough guys that are like in their leather biker jackets and stuff like this. And they'll get these color blindness glasses and they'll put them on and they just start weeping because all of a sudden they can see what color looks like. The same sort of things when like a child gets a cochlear implant and hears the voice of their mom for the first time. I just think of that the resurrection has that for us multiplied so many times that all of a sudden our ears will be open to hear the singing of the angels and the voice of God, and our eyes will be open to see the glory of God in his presence, and our lives will be fit for all of these things that we can't even imagine now, and that it will be such an overwhelming joy that, well, as Paul says, no mind can even comprehend the good things that the Lord has in store for those who love him.
7: Pastor Brian Wolfmiller is pastor of St. Paul and Jesus Deaf Lutheran Churches in Austin, Texas. He co-hosts a weekly radio talk show called Table Talk Radio, and he is author of the free downloadable book, And Take They Our Life, Martin Luther's Theology of Martyrdom. Brian, thank you very much.
6: Thank you, Todd.
7: Tuesday on Issues Etc., we'll discuss social unrest and fatherlessness with Mary Eberstadt. We'll talk with Pastor Matt Harrison, president of the Lutheran Church Missouri Synod, about caring for your pastor during a pandemic. It really has been, for many pastors, a difficulty. They just can't do their job. Think about having a parishioner that's dying in the hospital, and you can't go see them, or someone who's fallen sick, and maybe even with this disease, and you can't minister to them. We'll talk about that with Pastor Matt Harrison, and we'll get Terry Mattingly's reaction to a new poll on growing distrust of the American media. I'm Todd Wilkin. Thanks for listening.
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14: We really believe this is a time when people should avoid gatherings of more than 10 people. And so we continue to urge churches around America to heed to that.
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16: 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That's something we kind of distract ourselves from today.
17: 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Your sins are forgiven you. 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And that which is the source of all of our problems, namely sin. So his greatest need was to have his sins forgiven.
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13: It's a poignant beginning here in 2 Timothy. The Apostle Paul writes, Paul, an apostle of Christ Jesus by the will of God, according to the promise of the life that is in Christ Jesus, to Timothy, my beloved child. There was genuine affection between the apostle and this pastor in Ephesus, and it seems as though Paul is at pains, especially in the beginning paragraphs of that letter to Timothy, to make sure that he understands how much affection he has in Christ Jesus for that pastor. Welcome back to Issues Etc. We're coming to you live from the studios of Lutheran Public Radio in Collinsville, Illinois. I'm Todd Wilkin. Thanks for tuning us in. Our series on introducing the books of the Bible continues. Today we'll be in 2 Timothy. Pastor Brian Wolfmiller joins us. He's pastor of St. Paul and Jesus Deaf Lutheran Churches in Austin, Texas. He's co-host of a weekly radio talk show called Table Talk Radio, author of the new book, and Take They Our Life, Martin Luther's Theology of Martyrdom, and publisher of Everyone's Luther, Prefaces to the Books of the Bible. Brian, welcome back.
6: Thanks, Todd.
13: He begins with these kind of very tender words. You say that this is Paul's last letter, and maybe that accounts for the poignancy. How do we know that?
6: Yeah, Paul talks especially about the end of his own life and his own ministry at the end of this book. Some of these key verses where he says, for example, in chapter 4, verse 6, I'm already being poured out like a drink offering, and the time of my departure is at hand. So unlike, you know, Paul has been in prison a lot. He's been in trouble a lot. But as we read the text of 2 Timothy and read how, especially how Paul finishes his letter, we get the sense that Paul is now, he knows that this is it. So he writes to Timothy. He says, straighten things out there in Ephesus and then come and visit me quickly. You get this urgency. It's perhaps more urgent than in any other place because Paul knows that the end is here. I fought the good fight. I've kept the faith, he says. And so he's now ready for the crown of life. So this is, in some ways, it's the last words of St. Paul that he pens to his co-worker Timothy.
13: So where would that put us on the timeline here, just so we can orient ourselves?
6: Probably. So we're just going to assume that Paul, you know, Paul ends the book of Acts in prison, and we don't learn anything else from history. Tradition would tell us that Paul left prison there. He went to Spain. He went back to Ephesus, cruised around Crete a little bit, and then ends up back in Rome in prison around the years 65 to 67, where he and Peter are in prison together, and Paul is, I think he was beheaded, is at least what the tradition tells us, and they're under Nero in Rome around 66 or 67. So we date this, and I said it's all tradition. You kind of need that little swing around things to be able to place all of the writings of Paul in some sort of chronological order and make sense of them. So it's not 100% tradition. We do have little hints here and there from the letters, but that puts us probably in prison in Rome with Paul around the year 65, 66, 67 AD, writing to Timothy, who's still over in Ephesus, pastoring the church and being bishop, not only of the church, but the whole region there.
13: Where does that put us in relationship to the first letter to Timothy?
6: A couple of years later. So probably, I mean, both are written from Rome. Both are written to Timothy in Ephesus. But probably we put the first Timothy early, maybe 65, and then second Timothy coming later, 67. It's very hard to be precise. Sorry. I misspoke there. Let me back. We're going to put Timothy is in Ephesus, but we do put 1 Timothy from Macedonia. Sorry, I'm looking at my notes there. So 1 Timothy probably comes around 62 or 63, and then 2 Timothy comes around 65 or 67. So we're looking about 2 or 3 years later. And really, you do have this, as you pointed out, this intensity of Paul, kind of emotional and somewhat reflective. The passion that's there is almost palpable in the letter that he's writing to Timothy here in 2 Timothy.
13: What's the general message of 2 Timothy?
6: Well, he kind of has two things going on. Paul's going to say, look, don't be ashamed. In fact, he's going to keep coming back to this theme over and over. And he's going to be naming people by name, people who were faithful to him and then people who were ashamed of him. It seems like that Paul has been afflicted so profoundly that there was those who were saying, we can't acknowledge Paul. We got to deny that Paul's an apostle. I mean, he's in prison again. This is like the fifth time he's been in prison. So people were ashamed of Paul, ashamed of his preaching. So he starts out talking about being unashamed of the ministry. He talks about being faithful, even in difficult times. And then he has a farewell. That's pretty much the outline. But if we wanted to summarize the letter of St. Paul, it's his instructions to Timothy to straighten up the false teaching and then quick come and visit.
13: What is this notion, and I read it there in the beginning, this life in Christ Jesus?
6: It is something, especially if we think of Paul condemned and thinking that he's going to die soon, he's going to be a martyr, he's going to pour out his life soon, that he starts this letter by saying, Paul, an apostle of Jesus Christ, by the will of God, according to the promise of life, which is in Christ Jesus, to Timothy, a beloved son. Now, we know a promise is something that you don't have yet. The faith is clinging to a promise and hoping for those things which are not seen. So that the promise of life is really an interesting phrase that Paul's going to use to sort of set the stage, because that means that there is a life that belongs to Paul because of Jesus that he doesn't have yet. So that Paul's mind is already latched on to the resurrection. It's already latched on to heaven itself. It's latched on to life eternal on the other side of death. And Paul is longing, like he does in other places, but boy, here, he's longing for that life that stands on the other side of death that Jesus has for all who are his.
13: You mentioned this before, but why is Paul speaking in terms of either being ashamed or not being ashamed?
6: I mean, there's a lot that's assumed here, but Paul is writing to Timothy to fix the problems, and surely Timothy knows what these problems are. So Paul doesn't unfold them as explicitly as we would like. But this idea of being ashamed or unashamed is going to come up over and over in the text. So just for example, in chapter 1, verse 12, he says, "For this reason I suffer these things. Nevertheless, I am not ashamed, for I know whom I have believed, and I am persuaded that he's able to keep what I have committed to him until that day." So Paul says, look, I'm suffering. I know I'm suffering. I see I'm suffering. I feel that I'm suffering. And yet I'm not ashamed of that. But it seems like there are who are ashamed. So, for example, in chapter 15, Paul names some names. Chapter 1, verse 15. This you know, that all those in Asia have turned away from me, among whom are Phygellus and Hermogenes. The Lord grant mercy for the household of Onesimus, and so forth. So he mentions those that have turned away from him. And this will come up a couple of other times where he talks about, for example, at the end, Alexander, the coppersmith, who has done him much harm. Or he mentions these other folks. And he'll just say, look, there's people who see me suffering. And we don't know maybe explicitly what the suffering was that they were so ashamed of. Maybe his prison, maybe his afflictions, maybe that he was constantly being treated like the offscouring of the world. Who knows? But these guys that see Paul suffering and they say, no, I'm not going to associate myself with Paul. And so Paul's writing to Timothy and says, look, you don't be ashamed of me or the gospel that I'm preaching. Don't be ashamed of Jesus, whose word we share.
13: He talks about fan into flame, that gift that was given you with the laying on of my hands. Is he referring to Timothy's ordination?
6: I think so. And this has been used as a proof text for ordination. That's really quite wonderful. The laying on of hands comes up a couple of times. Paul mentions the laying on of hands and not to lay on hands too quickly. We see the laying on of hands in the book of Acts. And so we have from this idea the laying on of hands to set people in the office. Especially the apostles were doing this in the early church in the book of Acts. And they would lay on hands, they would pray for the Holy Spirit, they would set them into the office. But one of the important things to note about this is that it's not like, well, we still do this now for ordination. We have the laying on of hands and we pray, come Holy Spirit. But it's not like the pastor or the man who's being put into the office doesn't have the Holy Spirit. I mean, you can't be a Christian without the Holy Spirit. No one can say Jesus is Lord except by the Holy Spirit. But this gets to the idea, the biblical idea, an important idea, that the Holy Spirit does come upon us for different offices for which we're called. And especially when we're put into the office of the Word, we pray and trust that the Holy Spirit comes upon the pastor to give him the gifts that are required for that office. So the same thing we could say would be true, for example, of any office. So when the Lord calls someone into a public office or even into the office of marriage or something like that, that we pray that the Holy Spirit would come and give us the gifts that are needed to fulfill that office in a good and godly way. But particularly the office of the Holy Ministry has this gift of the laying on of hands and the giving of the Holy Spirit and connected to call and ordination, so that we know that the Holy Spirit dwells with those who are set apart for the office to help them in the work that the Lord has given.
13: Pastor Brian Wolfmiller is our guest. It's our series Introducing the Books of the Bible. We're introducing 2 Timothy, and we'll talk about what Paul calls the good deposit next.

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3: We Lutherans were never aided by following along with some other tradition's theological priorities and catchphrases.
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3: Other folks are not approaching it from our good, solid Lutheran understanding of law and gospel and vocation. 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That's how we should talk about this as Lutherans.
0: You'll find several stewardship resources at lcms.org/stewardship. lcms.org/stewardship. Welcome back to Issues, Etc. I'm Todd Wilkin. We're introducing the book of 2 Timothy. Pastor Brian Wolfmiller is our guest. Brian, what can you tell us about your live worldwide Bible class tomorrow?
4: We're going to try this. I don't know how this is going to go, but tomorrow morning, 10 o'clock Central Time, we're going to try a worldwide Bible class. So we started doing our Bible class online at St. Paul and also Jesus Deaf Lutheran Churches, and we wanted to keep that class for the members, keep it semi-private, you know, not a big public thing. But so many people asked about jumping in that we said, let's see what we could do. So we're going to try this tomorrow and see. Jump everybody on Zoom, and we're going to talk about the events of Passion Week. And then I think after that, we'll take up the topic of hope and try this every Tuesday morning and simply see how it goes. So if anybody wants to join us live, they can ask questions and see the presentation and everything. That all the information will be at wolfmuller.co/Bible. And that'll give the links to either call in or phone in through Zoom and join us for that. And we'll see if this experiment can bear fruit and help the Lord's people rejoice together in His Word in these strange days.
0: 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Click Talk on Demand Archives. What is this good deposit that Paul speaks of there in that first chapter of 2 Timothy?
4: It's so great. It reminds us of what Jesus said when he talks about how the ministers of the kingdom bring out treasures old and new. The doctrine and the teaching of the Lord is considered a treasure that's been deposited in the heart and mind of Timothy. So Paul says, starting in verse 13, follow the pattern of sound words. That's a really important text, actually, that there's a pattern of sound words, that we don't want to diverge from the words that the Lord has given to us to speak by the prophets and the apostles. It's a pattern of sound words that you have heard from me in the faith and love that are in Christ Jesus by the Holy Spirit who dwells within us. Guard the good deposit entrusted to you. So the Holy Spirit has been given to Timothy for his work as a pastor, and that chiefly consists in this gift of God's word, of law and gospel, of the truth of the scriptures, of the revelation of the life that is in Jesus Christ. And so Paul is commending to Timothy that this great gift has to be protected, has to be guarded. This is distasteful to us for whatever reason in these days. the idea of protecting or guarding or keeping or treasuring the Lord's word. Maybe it's just because we just don't like to fight, so we avoid the theological fights and the theological wrestlings. But the Lord has given us this work of guarding the truth because our life, as Paul started, the promise of life, our life depends on it.
0: I looked once into that phrase, pattern of sound words, and you can trace it really through Scripture. It's almost a picture of the pattern that Moses was shown of the tabernacle in heaven that by which he was to craft the tabernacle on earth, a blueprint, so to speak. Is Paul saying, in essence, what I teach you and how I teach you, the very words I use, should be the pattern for how you will then teach and speak and preach?
4: Yeah, exactly. It's 100% right. It's like a stamp or an imprint or something. It's so that Timothy is not to innovate. He's not to diverge. In fact, there's two or three times where Paul will mention, in specifically in this letter and then also in 1 Timothy and other places, about how the false teachers are word fighters. They're always manipulating and misusing words. They're always trying to say something new, like the philosophers sitting on Mars Hill, waiting to hear something new, say something new, be innovators. The Christian preacher is not an innovator. We're passing on what's handed to us. So Paul will use a similar kind of language in, for example, 1 Corinthians 15, where he says, "That which I received from the Lord, I passed on to you." This is the idea of the steward. You're not inventing something. You are taking from the treasure house and you are distributing it according to the Lord's will. And that's what Timothy's supposed to be doing. There's a place for creativity in this life, and I think it especially has to do with our life of love for one another. But there's a place for not being creative, and that is when it comes to the doctrine and the teaching and the preaching that the pastor has been appointed to in the church.
0: At the beginning of chapter 2, he has some, I don't know if I want to call them analogies, because they may be more than analogies for ministry.
4: Yeah, again, maybe it's the same word here, types. He says, he brings the three pictures of a soldier and of an athlete and of a farmer. The whole thing is quite nice. We can just press in on verse 3, chapter 2, verse 3 and following. Share in suffering as a good soldier of Christ Jesus. No soldier gets entangled in civilian pursuits, since his aim is to please the one who enlisted him. An athlete is not crowned unless he competes according to the rules. It is the hard-working farmer who ought to have the first share of the crops. Think over what I say, for the Lord will give you understanding in everything. So Paul assigns a meditation, a homework assignment to Timothy. He says, you got to be a pastor. You want to be a faithful pastor. So I want you to meditate on the life of the soldier, on the life of the athlete, and on the life of the hardworking farmer. And these things will enlighten you. It's almost like Solomon here, as Solomon says, you know, consider the ant. This is great. So consider the ant. That's how you should work. So Timothy is to consider the soldier, consider the farmer, consider the racer who aren't concerned with the things of this world. I mean, you know, athletes will do. I remember I used to hang around with the wrestlers in high school, and they do all sorts of crazy stuff. I mean, just nutty kind of things to get ready for their matches. And Paul says, we have almost that sort of monomaniacal sense as pastors that our whole lives are bent towards preaching the word and pressing this good news into every ear that the Lord gives us opportunity to press it into.
0: He talks about the word of God not being bound, even though he, as the apostle, is bound.
4: Yeah, and this has to do with part of his shame. With verse 8 in chapter 2, remember Jesus Christ, risen from the dead, the offspring of David, as preached in my gospel, for which I am suffering, bound with chains as a criminal, but the word of God is not bound. The word of God is loose. Jesus is no longer in the grave. His grave clothes are folded and set aside. So here Paul is in the grave, he's in jail, in the cave, and yet the word of God is loose and is free and is traveling throughout the world. It's amazing, actually, how Paul can see everything that's happening to him in the language of the scriptures and in the context of the suffering of Jesus, but how Paul has an even bigger vision. So he knows that even though he's in prison, that the word of God is not in prison and can never be in prison, that the word of God is loose and will be loose and will be published throughout all the world.
0: And he has one of his Pauline trustworthy sayings there? What does it mean when he says this is a trustworthy saying? And what is it in this case?
4: I think this is almost like Paul's way of saying, like Jesus used to say, amen, amen, I say to you, or truly I say to you. We have that in John and then in the other gospels. This is Paul's way of underlining these texts and saying, this is true. I think he has five of them scattered across the pastoral epistles, which is also interesting. I mean, I don't know why. If you have insight into that, Todd, I'd be interested into why Paul only uses this phrase when he writes to Timothy and to Titus. But he uses this to underline these things, saying, here's something that you can take to the bank. Here's a promise that you can pray on. And then he has this little poem. If we've died with him, we'll live with him. If we endure, we'll reign with him. If we deny him, he'll deny us. If we are faithless, he remains faithful. He can't deny himself. So it's absolutely a beautiful little poem.
0: What do you think that is? I mean, it's kind of a interesting. It reflects much of what Jesus says about not being ashamed in this world of confessing his name.
4: Yeah, it does have that Matthew 10 echo where Jesus says, if you confess me before men, I'll confess you before my Father. If you deny me before men, I'll deny you before my Father. You don't wonder if this little poem is that phrase of Jesus turned into a hymn. But Paul says, if we die with him, we'll live with him, which has got to be, I mean, this is the whole thing that Paul's thinking about. I mean, here he is in prison, getting ready to be beheaded or whatever, to freeze to death in the cold or something. And his death is right around the corner, but he's not afraid because he knows he has the promise of life in Jesus. So if we die with him, I'm going to die with Jesus. I'll live with Jesus. No problem. To live is Christ, to die is gain. If we endure, we'll reign. So that's the contrast of suffering before glory. Jesus says it was necessary for the Son of Man to suffer before he entered into his glory. And so it's also necessary for us to suffer before we enter into the glory of the resurrection and the kingdom of God. If we deny him, we'll deny us. So we can't deny Jesus. Even if we're suffering for the name of Jesus, we can't deny him to make our life better. Our whole hope is in the name of Jesus. But if we're faithless, he remains faithful. So even the apostasy of some, the denial of some teachers there in Ephesus were ashamed of Paul as Paul sees those who are his partners who are falling away and so forth. He sees their faithfulness, but he knows that Jesus will remain faithful. So even if everyone, well, how does Paul say it in Romans? He says, let God be true and every man a liar. Even if every pastor were to fall away from the truth, even if every Christian were to deny their Lord, Jesus would remain faithful. So you can take that, and Paul says, this is trustworthy. You can take that to the bank.
0: We're talking with Pastor Brian Wolfmiller, introducing 2 Timothy in our series, Introducing the Books of the Bible. We will deal with Paul's words, study to show yourself approved, a worker who has no need to be ashamed. There's that idea again, rightly handling the word of truth. What does it mean to rightly handle the word of truth? I'm Todd Wilkin. This is Issues Etc.

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3: In many ways, St. Matthew Lutheran Church in Bel Air, Maryland, is just like any other Lutheran Church, Missouri Synod Church. 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
4: I think every man, every Christian should consider, at least, the possibility of God calling him into the holy ministry.
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5: 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Welcome back to Issues Etc. I'm Todd Wilkin. We are introducing the book of 2 Timothy with Pastor Brian Wolfmiller. He's author of a new book, And Take They Our Life, Martin Luther's Theology of Martyrdom. Brian, this is a really important passage here in the second chapter of 2 Timothy, where he tells Pastor Bishop Timothy, study to show yourself approved, a workman that does not need to be ashamed, rightly handling the word of truth. What would you say about that?
6: That's right. It's not enough to have the word of God. It must be handled rightly. So the word of God, St. Paul will tell us, for example, in Ephesians 6, is a sword. Take up the sword of the Spirit, which is the word of God, and praying at all times. So it's a piece of equipment that has to be used rightly. This text became perhaps the most important text for a pastor like C.F.W. Walther, who was teaching other pastors to distinguish between law and gospel. And this was the text that he would go to, saying that we have to know the Lord's law and the Lord's gospel, and we have to know how and when and to whom they should be applied. That the Word of God is not like a vending machine or a billboard that just is to be placarded. The Word of God is to be taken up and to be preached. It's to be applied. It's to be used for correcting, rebuking, exhorting, training.

0: I think the old Lutheran theologians used to pick up on this picture from Plato, who talked about the dialectician, and he uses the example of a butcher. And if you go and watch a butcher, I mean, maybe especially in the ancient world, you'd see that they were trying to cut the meat right at the joints. So if you just started hacking away at something just indiscriminately, you'll destroy it. It'll just be shredded. It'll be useless. So you have to cut at the right spot. So that we want to do the same thing. We want to cut at the right spot. We want to know how the word is to be applied, how the Lord's word is to be used. And this is not something that to be taken lightly. It's not something that's easy. It's something that's difficult. In fact, in a famous saying from Martin Luther, again, which C.F.W. Walther picked up, he said that if someone knows how to rightly divide between law and gospel, he deserves to be called a doctor of theology. Luther will go on to say stuff like, well, it's easy to do when you just look at the text, like, oh, that's a command, and oh, that's a promise. But to be able to apply it in the midst of temptation, to be able to apply it in the difficulties of this life, to be able to take the Lord's word and to put the right word to the right spot, that is something that requires work. So Paul says to Timothy, study to show yourself approved. Don't give up, even though you're a bishop and overseeing all these churches. Do not cease laboring in the Lord's word. Get after it. Give attention, he says in the first letter. Give attention to the word, to the reading, to the doctrine. In doing so, you'll save yourselves and those who hear you. So again here, he says, don't get weary of doing these things. Like an athlete, like a soldier, like a hardworking farmer, the pastor is going to get after it.
1: He contrasts that rightly handling the word of truth with a situation that appears to have spun out of control there in Ephesus, involving Hymenaeus and Philetus, who, starting with what he calls irreverent babble, ended up denying that the resurrection was yet to come.
0: Yeah, he talks about their false doctrine will spread like gangrene. Oh, man. We were talking earlier in the conversation about how we have lost our sort of savor for the theological fight, and maybe that's because we've forgotten how dangerous it is. Like gangrene will get on the end of a finger or the end of a nose or your ear or something, but it'll spread until the whole body dies, and this is what false teaching does. He says, among them, those false babblers and ungodly teachers, are Hymenaeus and Philetus, who have swerved from the truth, saying the resurrection has already happened, upsetting the faith of some. Now, there may be a handful of things that we can glean from this particular text, but maybe most important is to remember how important the resurrection is in the apostolic preaching. I think it's one of the things that we need to remember in the church today. We often think about heaven and eternal life, and we forget about the resurrection. We forget that heaven is only for a little while, and that our great hope is on the resurrection, our bodies being up out of the grave, our graves being as empty as the grave of Jesus. We forget that, but the apostolic message cannot be preached without the preaching of the resurrection of Jesus and the resurrection of the Christian. These guys had gotten sideways. Who knows? Maybe they were kind of Platonic philosopher Gnostic guys who just denied the resurrection altogether, or maybe they took the resurrection in spiritual terms and not physical terms or whatever. And so they had taught falsely and they had upset the faith of some. So Paul wants, I mean, before Timothy leaves to come and visit Paul, he's got to straighten this thing out and set it in order. And then he goes on in verse 19. This is great. God's firm foundation stands, bearing this seal. The Lord knows those who are his. And let everyone who names the name of the Lord depart from iniquity. So the Lord knows you, and you know that you are the Lord's. It's like two stamps that are stamped into our hearts and our consciences. And Paul says to Timothy, keep stamping that in there with your preaching.
1: And then he has an analogy about vessels in a household, and I think he's trying to explain how it is that these false teachers are still at least within the visible pale of the church, and he caps it off with some admonition to what you call kind of unique pastoral virtues.
0: Yeah, yeah. It's really nice. He says, and he's going to list what it means to be a pastor. So he uses the picture of honorable and dishonorable vessels. So you got to think in the ancient world. Basically, you're thinking a plate versus a toilet, and you got two types of porcelain in the house. You got the plates and you got the toilet, but you want to be a plate in the house of God. So he gives a list of how to do it. So verse 22: flee youthful passions. So this is always the Christian is at war with passions, with the passions of the flesh, with the youthful passions, with breaking the sixth commandment, with breaking the

0: seventh commandment, breaking the fifth commandment, the concupiscence that drives us away from the gifts of God and away from the life that God has for us. And then he says, pursue righteousness, faith, love, peace, along with those who call on the Lord from a pure heart. Have nothing to do with foolish, ignorant controversies. You know they breed quarrels. And the Lord's servant must not be quarrelsome, but kind to everyone, able to teach, patiently enduring evil, correcting his opponents with gentleness. May God perhaps grant them repentance, leading to a knowledge of the truth, that they may come to their senses and escape from the snare of the devil after being captured by him to do his will. This is probably the only little list of like the attributes or unique qualities of a pastor that show up in this letter. And comparing them to the other lists that Paul has in 1 Timothy, in Titus, in other places, it's a really unique list. It focuses on the teaching office, but especially on the rebuking office and correcting office. And being able to go and correct and rebuke with gentleness in the great hope of winning back the brother who's been caught in false doctrine. So it talks about patiently enduring evil, correcting your opponents with gentleness, praying all the while that God would grant them repentance. So while the pastor is to be a good soldier fighting in the cause of Christ, he's also to be marked by gentleness, by a desire to turn people's hearts, by a recognition that our enemies are not flesh and blood, but rather the devil and his demons, and that that's who we're fighting against. So our fight is not against one another, even true teacher against false teacher, but our fighting is against the devil who wants to snare us all.
1: What kind of picture does he paint when he turns his attention to what he calls the last days?
0: Yeah, I was just thinking about these verses this morning and said, what a fantastic description of our own time. And I thought, what a fantastic description of every time. But Paul says, in the last days, so we're in chapter 3 now, in the last days there will come times of difficulty. People will be lovers of self, lovers of money, proud, arrogant, abusive, disobedient to their parents, ungrateful, unholy, heartless, unappeasable, slanderous, without self-control, brutal, not loving good, treacherous, reckless, swollen with conceit, lovers of pleasure rather than lovers of God, having the appearance of godliness but denying its power. Avoid such people. They creep into households, capture weak women, burdened with sins, etc., etc. So that Paul has this description of pastoring in times of difficulty, or maybe better, pastoring in the last days. There's so many mentions of love in his description of how bad things are going to be in the last day. It's not that people are loveless in the last days, but it's that they love the wrong stuff. They don't love God. They love, how does he say it here? They love themselves. They love money. They love pleasure, but they don't love God. And this is this old picture from like St. Augustine, who says that sin is disordered love. And Paul paints that picture really profoundly and clearly for us.
1: And in contrast to that, he sets this very familiar direction for Timothy to be found in Scripture. I think it's one of the few places that Paul mentions Scripture by name.
0: Yeah. Yeah, he says it. He's kind of ramping up to it all through chapter 3, as kind of growing to this grand crescendo. But he writes verse 14, so we're headed to verse 16, but in verse 14 he says, as for you, continue in what you've learned and have firmly believed, knowing who you learned it, how from childhood you've been acquainted with the sacred writings, which are able to make you wise for salvation through faith in Christ Jesus. Now that's interesting, just maybe as a quick side note, Paul mentions Timothy's mom and even his grandmother, and how they had bathed him in the Scriptures, even from childhood. So when Paul talks about the gift that Timothy received from him in the laying on of hands, that's not anything new. Timothy had received the gifts of the knowledge of the Scripture already from his family. Quite beautiful. And then Paul says, all Scripture is breathed out by God and profitable for teaching, for reproof, for correction, for training in righteousness, that the man of God may be competent, equipped for every good work. So just as we're supposed to use the Word of God and handle it rightly, so he talks now about the Word of God being our training and our equipment. And it talks about the use of the Scripture, reproof, correction, training in righteousness, teaching. And maybe the most important part of this verse is the doctrine of the inspiration of the Holy Scriptures, upon which all the other attributes of the Scriptures are built, where he says that all Scripture is God-breathed. It's one word in the Greek, theopneumatos, God-spirited, God-breathed. It's the very breath of God, the Holy Bible, the Holy Scriptures. And so we treasure these things, and we know that these are our, this Scripture is our tool for the work of the ministry.
1: Pastor Brian Wolfmiller is our guest. It's our series Introducing the Books of the Bible. Today we're introducing the book of 2 Timothy. I've written an article on closed communion, making the case that a careful guarding of communion fellowship at the Lord's Supper is biblical, it is historical, it is Lutheran, and above all, it is the loving thing to do. 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When we come back, we're going to turn to the subject of the charge that he has for Timothy. It's pretty simple. Preach the word, but there's a lot involved in it. We'll see what it is next.

0: The world around us is laser-focused on the fear of death and disease. 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In this issue of the Lutheran Witness, Dr. Adam Francisco answers objections to the resurrection. 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
4: 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In the Wittenberg Trail feature, Dr. Nancy Almodovar writes about her journey from the profound doubt produced by her former Calvinist beliefs to the absolute certainty of Lutheran theology. 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Welcome back to Issues Etc. I'm Todd Wilkin. Pastor Brian Wolfmiller is our guest. It's our series introducing the books of the Bible. We're talking about 2 Timothy. It's a simple charge, but as he unfolds it, it really becomes pretty daunting when he says to Timothy, preach the word.
5: Yeah. I remember this from, you know, these are the kind of verses that are ringing in your ears as you're finishing up your seminary and being sent out into the parish. It's really great. In fact, I think that little phrase from this text is on the logo of the seminary in Fort Wayne, preach the word. But he unfolds it like this: preach the word, be ready in season and out of season, reprove, rebuke, and exhort with complete patience and teaching. Now that word complete, boy, that'll get you. I mean, even just rebuke and exhort with patience, that's one thing. But with complete patience and teaching, the time is coming when people will not endure sound teaching, but having itching ears, they will accumulate for themselves teachers to suit their own passions, and will turn away and listen to the truth and wander off into myths, mythos. As for you, always be sober-minded, endure suffering, do the work of an evangelist, fulfill your ministry. Wow, that's incredible. There's so much there. But he has this picture of the preacher who preaches the truth versus the preacher who is scratching people's ears. Now, I don't know how, I mean, the itchy ear business is pretty tricky, because there's things that people like to hear. They like to hear about themselves. They like to hear about their own goodness. They like to hear that God is a nice guy. The preaching of law and gospel does not satisfy the itching ear. It comforts the aching conscience. It's a totally different thing. And so Paul says there's going to be a temptation always for the preacher to scratch the itch of the ear, to say the thing that people want to hear. And so avoid it. Don't do it. It's a sign of a loss of faith. Now, that's not to say that the gospel doesn't bring comfort, that it doesn't bring rest, that it doesn't bring peace, that it doesn't bring blessings. But the blessings that the gospel gives, that the comfort of the gospel is an entirely different thing than the false comfort of a false gospel. And it's the true comfort of the true gospel that Paul is setting Timothy in the office to deliver.
4: So we can see this actually being played out in the church around us. And I'm thinking here about the Evangelical Lutheran Church in America. where they have, in a very literal sense, decided to preach what people want to hear. And then the next step, as Paul says, they have departed into absolute myths. You can go to a ELCA church and they can be singing hymns to Gaia, the earth goddess, and all these mythical beings.
5: It is amazing. I mean, as soon as you think that the Holy Spirit speaks through culture, and then it's just up to you to pick your favorite culture, and then you get this slightly awkward result that God says everything that you want him to say. I mean, as soon as our reason or our whatever is standing above the scripture rather than below the scripture, so that we are manipulating the scripture to always agree with us, we're in a very strange circumstance. And it's the circumstance of finding God always agreeing with us. I mean, if we just go to the prophets or to the apostles or to the preaching of Jesus, and we just say, how often does God say what the people want him to say? And it's very, very rare. So that if we're letting God be God and speak, then we will often find ourselves crosswise with the words that God says. We'll often find ourselves in the very uncomfortable position of being rebuked, of being exhorted, of being shown to be wrong. But if you're uncomfortable with that and you just want God always to agree with you, then you do what the mainline denominations are doing with the scripture, but it's just probably a piece of honesty to admit that you're just making yourself into God.
4: It gets a little sad at the end. He said, as you pointed out earlier in our conversation, I'm already being poured out like a drink offering. And then he says, I fought the good fight. It's all past tense. I've kept the faith. What's he talking about there?
5: Yeah, he's ready to die. Although he's not at the very end, because he tells Timothy, he says, I still want you to come and visit. And it's not that short of a trip to get from Ephesus to Rome. You got to go all the way up and around and over Macedonia and probably sail a little bit. Anyway, it's a long trip. And he says, try to get here before winter. So Paul thinks he's got a few months left. He's not in his last hours, but maybe in his last months. But it is sad, but it is not mourning without hope. I'm already being poured out like a drink offering. The time of my departure has come. But I finished the race. I kept the faith. There is laid up for me a crown of righteousness, which the Lord, the righteous judge, will award to me on that day. And not only to me, but to all who have loved his appearing. In other words, you see, it's like watching a long distance race and you see the guys at the end. I mean, Paul, by the way, just notice he picks up the image of soldier and of athlete here. But you see these guys running these marathons, these long races, and they get to the end, and they look exhausted, but they also look elated to finish this race and to have done it. All that they've been training for and working for, now they just collapse across the finish line with triumph in their face. And Paul has that same triumph. There's a crown for me, and not just for me, not because I'm Paul the Great, but because I love Jesus and I can't wait for him to come back. And so there's a crown for all of us that's waiting there. And so even Paul approaches this, his last days, with this, you know, there's some mint on his breath. There's some glory in his voice. There's a gleam in his eye. You know, he knows that to live is Christ, to die is gain. And he knows that he's kept around because it's been good for the church, but his usefulness is almost finished. And finally, the Lord will have him in his rest and in his kingdom. And Paul, there's a joy that's waiting for him, and he's pressing towards that.
4: He's triumphant. I mean, that's what he's saying there with all those three statements. Fought the good fight and won, finished the race and won, and kept the faith, and then he has this reward awaiting him. It's triumphant. Some people would say, golly, maybe he's getting a little conceited at the end. Maybe he's taking some credit for it. Is that what's happening?
5: Well, listen to how he says in verse 18, right up next to the end, the Lord will rescue me from every evil deed and bring me safely into his heavenly kingdom. To him be the glory forever and ever. Amen. So this is not Paul's triumph. This is not Paul's victory. This is the work of Jesus. The one who began a good work has finished it. And that is our confidence. I mean, hey, I got myself to be a Christian, or Jesus got me to be a Christian, I'm going to finish it. That would be frightful. But Jesus is the one, start to finish, Alpha and Omega. He's the starting line and the finish line. He's the one who carries us along and who keeps us. And And that is Paul's confidence, not in himself, but in Christ Jesus.
4: Finally, Brian, what I'm intrigued by here is how he wants to extend mercy even to the people who have abandoned him. He wants these false teachers to come to repentance. He wants Timothy to continue to work as hard as he has been working. He has not turned inward on himself, even as he knows his death is approaching.
5: It is a curious thing that I think in 2 Timothy, maybe more than any other letter, except for maybe like the end of Romans or something, but he names names, and he names the people that left him. He names the people that were faithful to him. He names all these, and he has this desire. You get this sense that his life is, his ministry is ending, but the word of God is unbound, and it will be carried on in the ministry of these others. It's this torch passing that's happening here. And it's really quite wonderful to see because, you know, I mean, it's true for us, Todd. I mean, here we are talking about the Bible on issues, et cetera, and trying to press the gospel into as many ears as possible. But your day will end soon. My day will end soon. And there will be others who will take up the cause and take up the torch and who will be preaching to the next generation and to the next. So each of us just has a little moment in the preaching of the gospel, and then another will take our place. The pulpit is very transitory. And there's a sense that Paul has that. He recognizes that, and he's fine with it. He's great with it. That he knows that other people will take up the preaching, that Timothy will raise up other men to take up his place, and that's exactly how it's supposed to go. The only thing that endures forever is not our flesh. It's the only thing that endures forever is the word of God. And we are nothing except for those stewards of that word to bring it to the people that the Lord desires to save.
4: Pastor Brian Wolf Miller is pastor of St. Paul and Jesus Deaf Lutheran Churches in Austin, Texas. 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
5: My pleasure.
4: Tomorrow on Issues Etc., we'll have Pastor Tom Baker lead us in a Sunday school lesson on Jesus' resurrection in Matthew chapter 28. We'll be discussing a global baby boom post-coronavirus with Glenn Stanton, and we'll respond to your email and the Issues Etc. comment line. St. Paul has, in many ways, had everything taken from him for the sake of the gospel. But as he says elsewhere, he counts that all loss. He just writes that off because he knows what awaits him is a crown of glory that is not based upon how much he has given up, but how much Christ has given up for him. I'm Todd Wilkin. I'll talk with you tomorrow. 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
4: 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In the Wittenberg Trail feature, Dr. Nancy Almodovar writes about her journey from the profound doubt produced by her former Calvinist beliefs to the absolute certainty of Lutheran theology. 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Welcome back to Issues Etc. I'm Todd Wilkin. It is a very short and somewhat personal letter. Paul is writing, along with Timothy, he says, to one Philemon, and also to Apphia, and to Archippus, and in fact, to the whole church that meets at Philemon's home. The subject is really rather personal. It's about an escaped slave. So what is it doing in the New Testament? And Paul is earnest that this Onesimus, the escaped slave, would be received back not only as a servant, but also as a brother in Christ. Welcome back to Issues Etc. We're going to be talking about this short book, this personal letter from Paul, Philemon. Pastor Brian Wolfmiller joins us. He's pastor of St. Paul Lutheran Church and Jesus Deaf Lutheran Churches in Austin, Texas. He's co-host of the weekly radio talk show called Table Talk Radio, author of the new book, And Take They Our Life, Martin Luther's Theology of Martyrdom, and publisher of Everyone's Luther, Prefaces to the Books of the Bible. Brian, welcome back.
5: Thank you, Todd.
4: So it's short. You could easily miss it, unless you're looking for it, one page. And it's personal. What's it doing in the New Testament?
5: I was reading a Christopher Wordsworth commentary, old commentary on this morning, and he talked about this, how some people are surprised that Philemon is in there because it is a personal letter, but he says it's proven its worth over and over in the history of the church because this question, especially of slavery, which is brought up in the epistle and addressed by St. Paul, is one of these pressing questions for humanity. And so it's shown itself to be a useful tool in the Christian conversation. But even more basic than that, we want to just maybe point out simply that Paul, as an apostle, has the office of speaking for the Lord. And so when the old Lutherans, would talk about the scripture, they talk about the prophetic and apostolic books. So that Paul, it's not the, you know, before it's the content of the books that leads us to the question of why is it in the Bible, it's the author. When the prophets and when the apostles sit down to write, they're doing everything in the name of Jesus. So even though this is a personal letter of St. Paul, we rejoice that the Holy Spirit inspired him to write it. And we also see these great similarities between it and the epistle to the Colossians. In fact, they were probably, we'll talk about this a little more, sent together so that as a pair, these two letters are really enlightening.
4: So it is kind of a writer, as you said, on the book to Colossians. So how does that inform us about the circumstances of its writing, this book, Philemon?
5: Well, the story, so we want to date and get some of the history with Colossians together with Philemon. So we will date it about the same time, about the same place, so around 61, 62, Paul's first Roman imprisonment when he writes his prison epistles, so Colossians and Philippians and Ephesians and Philemon. So they're going to be about the same time, probably written together. And it's almost certain that the Colossians was delivered with Philemon, that Philemon was a man who lived in Colossae, this Asian town. Colossae is up the Meander River from Miletus, close to Laodicea. So it's over there in Turkey. And so Paul sends the letter to the church in Colossae, and he sends this letter along with it. And it's not only the two letters that are sent, but also Onesimus comes with the letter. Now, that is an amazing backstory, which we can piece together from all the clues that are in this little letter.
4: So we know when and where, and now we need to know why does this letter... I'm sure Paul wrote all kinds of personal letters and asides that did not survive, that he sent along with the other epistles, but why... why is this one being written? What's the problem that Paul needs to address?
5: Well, so here we think is the backstory. Imagine this. So Colossae, Paul, as far as we can tell in the book of Acts, Paul never visited Colossae, but he oversaw the evangelization of Colossae. Probably it was evangelized by Epaphras during the third missionary journey when Paul was headquartered in Ephesus. So Paul goes to Ephesus and he sort of sets up camp there in Ephesus and oversees the evangelization of all the whole area. Sends out, he's training pastors, probably builds a seminary there. He's training up guys to go out into all these cities all around it. And Epaphras goes up the river, up the valley to Colossae, and he evangelizes the place. And amongst those who were converted is Philemon, who apparently was a rich and wealthy man. In fact, he would have had a big home. The church in Colossae met in his house. And this Philemon had a slave, Onesimus. Now, Paul, in this letter, is going to take credit for Philemon's conversion. He's going to say, "You owe me your very life." So there's a connection. We don't know how it was, but there was a connection between Philemon and Paul, and a friendship that was there, a partnership that was there. In fact, that's going to be one of the main words in this little letter between Philemon and Paul. And so they knew each other. They knew each other really well. They had worked together in the church, serving in the church, and so forth and so on. Well, now, so that would have been back in, 53 or something. So fast forward 9 years, and Onesimus, who's a slave of Philemon, has wronged Philemon. Maybe he's stolen something from him. It seems like that's the case. And he's run away to Rome. And in Rome, this slave of Philemon in Colossae comes into contact with St. Paul. And under the preaching of Paul, he becomes a Christian. And not only does he become a Christian, but he becomes a partner in the gospel. He becomes particularly useful to Paul. In fact, in this little letter, Paul's going to say, "I would rather keep Onesimus here with me because he's so fantastically helpful." So Onesimus is not only a Christian, but he becomes a faithful worker in the church. But now Paul knows that this Onesimus has wronged Philemon and that there needs to be reconciliation. And so Paul writes the letter to the Colossians, and then he writes this personal letter to Philemon, and then he sends this letter back to Philemon with Onesimus, his runaway slave. And Paul is going to, in this letter, commend Onesimus to Philemon, say, "Here he is back to you. You two should be reconciled, and you should receive him back. And not only should you receive him back as a servant, but you should receive him back as a brother in Christ." It's an incredible, incredible story that unfolds in this text.
4: I think there's some debate about this, but does Paul expect Philemon to grant Onesimus his liberty?
5: So at least this, Paul expects that Philemon would treat Onesimus much differently than he was formerly treated, that he would treat him as a brother, and that the chief marker of their relationship to one another, Philemon and Onesimus, would not be the marker of master and servant, but rather as brothers in Christ, and that is to be the defining thing. Now, would Philemon still have Onesimus as a worker in his home, and would Onesimus go back and serve him in his home? It seems like that's the arrangement that Paul wants to, but he's going to say that he's more than that, that he's now a brother in the gospel, and that their work and their labor is a labor together. It's a koinonia. In fact, I don't think it's an accident that when Paul wrote to the Colossians, he said, so this is chapter 3, verse 11, "Here there is no Greek and Jew, circumcised and uncircumcised, barbarian, Scythian, slave, free, but Christ is all and in all." So that in the church, these barriers, especially here, what we're talking about today, these barriers between slave and free are broken down in Christ. So certainly whatever it was before with Philemon and Onesimus, it's going to be different now.
4: Okay, so it's interesting because Paul says, "I could play my trump card here. I could be bold and order you to do what you ought to do." Sounds to me like he might even be saying, hint, hint,
5: yeah,
4: here. "But I appeal to you on the basis of love rather than that." He is, in a sense, kind of flexing his apostolic muscle here a little bit to ensure that Onesimus gets a happy homecoming.
5: Well, yes, he almost is saying, you're right, he's saying, "I could order you to do this. I have that authority over you. And why he has that authority, is it from their personal history? Is because Paul's office in the church or whatever? In other words, I could boss you around. I could just tell you to do this, but I'm not going to. And that's an astonishing thing. It does tell us a lot about how we read this letter. If we read Paul actually coming in gentleness, or coming in gentleness as a first try, but he does say, look, I'm not going to command you. I'm going to appeal to you so that the good work of receiving Onesimus back will be on you and not on me. So Paul says, I'm going to give you the opportunity to do the right thing here. And not only, and I expect you to do the right thing, that Paul expects Philemon to act as a Christian in this way and to receive back Onesimus without bitterness, without rancor, without suspicion. Paul expects that Christian activity by Philemon. And Paul wants to give Philemon the opportunity to do that good work so that Paul, in fact, it's an interesting thing because Paul thinks that there's going to be a difference between a coerced good work and a free good work. Sometimes we just say, well, look, it's a good work, so however you get there is fine. But Paul knows, look, I'm going to appeal to you for this good work and not force you to do it, so that you'll have joy in it, so that you'll have life in the good work that's there. So there is, I think, a gentleness. I mean, make no mistake, it comes from Paul, the apostle. But he doesn't even call himself the apostle. He calls himself a prisoner. So even in that, in the way that Paul kind of gives his name, he does want to come to Philemon with a certain degree of a friendly, collegial gentleness in the letter.
4: How would you outline this book?
5: Well, it's short, so it comes, you know, it's kind of tricky to outline because the whole thing is just, you know, but we have an opening in the first three verses, and then we have thanksgiving in the next three. Paul always begins with thanksgiving, well, except for a couple of places. He almost always begins with thanksgiving, so he does so here. And then we have the appeal, verses 8 to 21. And that appeal you could break up into three parts. Paul says first, verses 8 to 16, what he's doing, and this surprise kind of explosion, I appeal that Onesimus would be received as a brother. And then the urging to accept this appeal, and then verses 21 to 22, Paul's confidence that Philemon will do the right thing. And then he has final greetings, which are also kind of interesting historical notes, but that's how it goes. 25 verses, it's short.
4: Pastor Brian Wolfmiller is our guest. We're introducing the book of Philemon. He's pastor of St. Paul and Jesus Deaf Lutheran Churches in Austin, Texas, and publisher of Everyone's Luther, Prefaces to the Books of the Bible. We're going to talk about slavery. He mentioned it a moment ago, but we're going to talk about slavery in the ancient world and how we need to adjust our thinking about it. Stay tuned.

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0: Welcome back to Issues Etc. I'm Todd Wilkin. Pastor Brian Wolfmiller is our guest. It's our series introducing the books of the Bible. We're looking at the short letter of St. Paul to Philemon. You had mentioned something about slavery a few moments ago, but let's go into this in a little more depth, because we have been conditioned very strongly, and in some ways rightly so, as a society, especially America, to have a strong aversion toward any kind of servitude whatsoever, given our past and our roots and origins in a kind of slave-based society. What do we need to know about the kind of slave that Onesimus was likely to have been?
5: Sure. So, I mean, maybe just the first thing is that slavery in the ancient world is very, very different than the American history of slavery. That's not to say that it was good, but boy, what we had in this in the United States was particularly bad. I mean, it was built on this idea that it was built on race as a foundation, and especially as evolution starts to take care of people's imaginations, just the, even the idea that people of different races are less human, that's an unimaginable idea for anyone that's anywhere near the realm of the scriptures. And not only is the idea that any other person is not human, I mean, the biblical story begins with the creation of Adam and Eve in the image of God, and so anyone anywhere near the radiating light of the Holy Scriptures is going to look at every other person as an image bearer of God, but also as a brother of Jesus, or as Jesus is their brother, so that all of humanity is brother and sister to Christ by virtue of the incarnation and forgiven in their sins by virtue of the redemption that Christ has won for us, so that in Christ there's a new creation. And this is specifically what Paul talks about in his table of duties to the Ephesians and here to the Colossians. There's no more slave nor free. There's no more barbarian or Scythian. All those things are done. Jesus has saved us all, so that there, in some ways, there's no, the Bible doesn't even really know of race. We're all related to Adam and Eve. We're all related to Noah. I try to press this idea a little bit. That if we could think of every place that we go as a Noah family reunion, you just see someone, you're like, ah, you're my long lost something. I don't know. We got to go back for ways, but I'm related to you. I mean, every single person that we see, we're related to. That we, if you could have that kind of joy in humanity, I think that's what one of the things that the biblical understanding of the world invites us into. It's just fantastic, really. And so this idea that someone who, if they're African or they're Indian, was somehow less of a person, this just cannot hold up to the biblical doctrine. But there was the reality of slavery in the ancient world, and it mostly was connected to economics and to warfare. So most of the time, the slaves that you find in the ancient world were captured prisoners of war, or especially in Israel, were sold to recapture their debt. And in Israel, there was careful provision on how those slaves were to be cared for. In fact, there was a year of Jubilee when all the slaves would be kept free, set free. And there was a way, there was an arrangement. It's kind of nice, actually, under the law of God with Moses given to the people on Mount Sinai, that if you got into such bad debt that you couldn't pay your debt, then you would go and make yourself a slave to your debtor, and they would be required to take care of you. They would take care of your family and your children. They'd give you a place to live and and food and clothing while you worked to pay off your debt. So there was like a backdrop, a provision of care. Now, it wasn't that way in the Roman world. So in the Roman world, the idea of a slave as a possession was much more crude, as we would expect it to be in pagan places. But, and here's where we get into the biblical witness, which is particularly interesting. And that is to say that when the gospel comes to a place, it does not overthrow the human arrangement of things. It undercuts it. So that Paul can send Onesimus back to Philemon, and he sends him back to serve him, but he sends him back in a totally different way. He sends him back as a brother. He sends him back as a partner. So the gospel, as it changes man's conception of God and of themselves, it also changes their conception of their neighbor. And now the Christian is no longer able to look on someone merely as a servant or a slave, but rather as a brother or as a sister. And so the truth of the scriptures comes to us that it's undercutting the whole sort of basis of any slavery, but it's not toppling it down from the top down with some sort of declaration or rebellion, but it's cutting off the foundations of it with the truth not only of creation but the incarnation and redemption that we have in Christ.
6: I think we should also mention that even in the Roman system of slavery, which could be extraordinarily brutal, which is likely what we're looking at here, although it's being transformed by the Christian faith, the slave was still, for good or for ill, considered to be a member of the master's house. He was not his child, but he was part of the household and part of the master's responsibility. They had that arrangement, what is it, pater potestas, this the father is basically the king of the house, and that includes the slaves too. They weren't his kids, but they were close.
5: Yeah, that's right. There's a responsibility to I mean, some of that is captured in the word Lord. We don't have that. It's a strong and powerful word from the ancient world that we've just kind of mostly lost, because you have someone who looks over all those who are under their care. So the Lord could be a tyrannical Lord and then things were terrible, or he could be a good and gracious Lord and then life was pretty good. And so it's this, the father is the father of a household, but the household is an expansive sort of unit. It's not just mom and dad and 2.5 kids like the nuclear family that we have, but it's a whole arrangement of people working inside the house, outside the house, manservants and maidservants, people in the fields, people judging things. And these servants would have great responsibility. I mean, think, for example, of Joseph, who was servant to Pharaoh and was in charge of the whole kingdom. He was first with Potiphar and then to the whole Pharaoh. Or think of the parable that Jesus tells of this, of the steward, the one who has charge over all the master's stuff. So these servants were entrusted with great responsibility. They were just basically, in some ways you think of a worker and a boss, that's the kind of relationship that we're mostly dealing with here.
6: You mentioned earlier, and I'd like to do this kind of verse by verse since we only have 25 verses to deal with. You mentioned earlier that Paul opens by referring to himself as a prisoner. That's a loaded word for Paul, isn't it?
5: Yeah, that is. I mean, he is a prisoner. I mean, he's in prison in Rome, so that's something. So he's got, maybe he's chained to the wall, or maybe it's a house arrest kind of thing with a soldier just keeping him in check, or we don't know exactly what the arrangements are, but he is literally a prisoner, but he's more than that. He says, I belong to Jesus Christ. I do not consider myself a free man. This is amazing. Paul says it to the Galatians, for freedom Christ set you free, so don't be enslaved to a yoke of bondage. And yet here Paul says, I'm a prisoner. I belong to Jesus. I'm his man. His name is on me. I live under him in his kingdom. And so he's writing especially to, you know, Philemon to say, hey, don't get too wrapped up in this being a free man business. Because you also, look at me, I'm a servant of Christ, and I'm a prisoner for Christ, and so in some ways are you. We're bound to the Lord and to his will. There's this is a huge spiritual battle, by the way, for each one of us, because what are we going to be bound to, and what are we going to be loosed from? It's the, Psalm 2 tells us that the godless always want to break the Lord's bonds, try to be free from the Lord, and so there's this spiritual danger that we think of the Lord as locking us up in prison. God doesn't want us to have any fun, all this kind of stuff. And so there's this great spiritual battle that's always happening, but with the question of who are we bound to? The Christian always understands that we're bound to something. And Paul says, look, I'm in prison in more ways than one, and I belong to Jesus.
6: He also switches his metaphors in the next verse and refers to himself obliquely as a soldier. He says, yeah. Archippus, our fellow soldier. What would that have meant for the apostle?
5: Well, in some ways, it is a switch, but not so much. I mean, Paul, he considers himself to be a prisoner of war. I mean, the reason he's in prison is because of the gospel. So he's a soldier of Jesus Christ, and now he is in a profound way a prisoner of war, although he writes to the Philippians and says, look, don't think this is a bad thing. This is good. Especially, you know, there's some danger here, because a couple of times, at least once when Paul was in prison in Philippi, the Lord broke him out. But now the last few times, the Lord has let him sit there for a few years. And so the accusation comes along, hey, why isn't the Lord rescuing Paul now? Has he lost God's favor? So he's going to call himself, no, look, I'm a prisoner of war, but I'm still in part of the battle. I'm still fighting. And all the things that are happening for the advance of the gospel. But it's to Timothy that Paul will write and say, like a good soldier, like a good farmer, and like a good athlete. So these are the three chief metaphors of the Christian life. The soldier who's fighting in a battle, the farmer who's planting in the field, and the athlete who's training for the race, especially for pastors. And so Paul is talking about the spiritual battle that he's engaged in. And it doesn't matter if he's in prison or not, he's engaged in that spiritual battle.
6: He says in that thanksgiving that is typical of Paul, as you have pointed out, I always thank my God as I remember you in my prayers, because I hear about your love for all his holy people and your faith in the Lord Jesus Christ. Those things always go together for Paul, don't they? Love and faith.
5: Faith, love, and then hope almost always also with them as the third. But here especially, love and faith, that we live by faith towards God and we live in fervent love toward one another. That's the basic Christian life. And so Paul talks about him here and he's rejoicing. And you think of Paul, he's always anxious for news. And this is, it's kind of interesting just to think about that there's people coming and going and Paul's asking, how's Philemon? How are things in Colossae? How are things in Laodicea? He's keeping track of all these people because he loves them. I mean, he cares for Philemon. This is not a joke when he writes about his great affection there. And so he hears how things are going in Colossae and the church and how it's growing and how it's meeting in his house and so forth. And he hears those things. And Paul really does rejoice and give thanks to God for them. Always he's giving thanks to God.
6: We've got about a minute here or so before we need to take a break. You had mentioned early in our conversation that the term partnership, which could just sound, you know, kind of bland, means a lot for Paul. He mentions it in verse 6. About a minute to get it started there.
5: Sure. It's the Greek word koinonia, which means, I mean, it means common thing or thing in common, but boy, in the church, it really ramps up because there's this way that the Lord has given himself to us. We share in the Lord Jesus and we share in the good news. And this means something, that we are not running around apart from each other, but we are joined together in the family of God in this world. And that partnership, he mentions here, he calls it the sharing of your faith, the koinonia of your faith in Christ.
6: We're talking with Pastor Brian Wolfmiller, pastor of St. Paul and Jesus Deaf Lutheran Churches in Austin, Texas. It's our series, Introducing the Books of the Bible. Today, the book is Philemon. So it is more than just we do things together. It's more than just I do something and you help me do it. There is something held in common between Paul and Philemon. We'll find out what it is next.

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1: Welcome back. I'm Todd Wilkin. This is Issues Etc. We're in our series introducing the books of the Bible today. Pastor Brian Wolfmiller is with us as we introduce the book of Philemon. Brian, we were talking before about this partnership that figures prominently in what Paul has to say in this short book, and you said it's that word for fellowship, and he even says there in the next verse, in the faith we may be effective in deepening your understanding of every good thing that we share for the sake of Christ. What's he talking about there?
5: Yeah, that's right. So the Christian is intertwined not only to Christ, but also to the other Christians. There's two things that are really quite stunning. I mean, there's a lot of things stunning about our doctrine, but when it comes to the way that Jesus treats us, there's two dangers that are always avoided. The one is the collectivism on the one side. The Lord always treats us as individuals, both as in creation and also in redemption, and he calls us each. He gathers us, but he gathers us together to the church, so we're never left alone. We're part of a new household, a new kingdom, so that the Lord calls us, his Christians, to be part of this new creation, this new family of God. And so there's a true sharing of blood. It's the blood of Jesus. So that there's a reason why Christians have called each other brothers and sisters. We don't have the same earthly parents, but we have the same heavenly Father. So that Jesus has brought us into this great joy. In fact, this picture of the family of God, the household of God, the children of God is such a beautiful picture. I don't know if we can ever exhaust the beauty of it. Behold, what manner of love the Father has given unto us that we should be called the children of God. There's a household of God thing that's happening here with Paul and Philemon. You and I are true brothers. You and Onesimus, now Paul is going to call in a few verses, he is my son. He's begotten. It reminds us of how Paul talked about Timothy. He says, Timothy, my true son in the faith. So that there are these relationships that are built around the grace and kindness of God, around the new life that comes to us in the gospel. And Paul's going to emphasize that here, that look, we have all things in common. And so, especially in some ways, it's sort of getting out in front of the argument. Philemon would come back and say, well, look, Onesimus, he was mine. And not only did he leave, which he was not authorized to do, but he took my stuff. He stole from me. And so Paul's getting out in front of this argument of this is mine and that is yours and this sort of thing. And he says, look,

0: how he says, I could order you to do this. Yet he says, I prefer to appeal to, on the basis of love. It is as none other than Paul, an old man and now a prisoner of Christ Jesus, that I appeal to you for my son, Onesimus. He sounds like he's almost saying, forget for a second that I am the apostle.
1: Mm-hmm, mm-hmm. Yeah, I'm your friend. I'm your fellow worker. You remember me. You remember what I like to eat for lunch. We're in this whole thing together. So I'm going to ask a favor of you now. I'm old man now. So I'm not. I think it was Wordsworth who was talking about this in his commentary. He talked about how Paul was probably about 60. So I don't know how that makes you feel over there, Todd. About Paul says he's an old man at age 60. But the point is that oftentimes in Paul's younger letters, he is asserting his calling and his apostleship. But now this is well established already. He doesn't need to go and rehearse it, especially not with Philemon. He knows who Paul is. And so he's going to say, look, I'm old and I'm in prison. And you know what would be really nice for me is to have Onesimus here taking care of me. And you know what? You no doubt would send me your own servants. In fact, I don't wonder if some of the help that Paul had received in prison was from some of the servants of the household of Philemon. So he said, you'd send me your servants to help me if you knew I needed it. And yet here's this servant of yours, and now I'm sending him back, and I'm doing it as your friend. It's really quite incredible. He says, I'm bold enough in Christ to command you to do what's required, yet for love's sake, I prefer to appeal to you. So I appeal to you for my child. And then he says, this is amazing. I appeal to you for my child, Onesimus. Oof.
0: He says, he became my child or my son while I was in chains. Is he referring to Onesimus' conversion?
1: Yes. I mean, we can't know for sure. I mean, all we know is what it says here, but it seems like that's precisely what he's talking about, that he became his child in the faith so that Onesimus somehow, and can you imagine just the logistics of this whole thing? I mean, Rome is a huge, huge city. Onesimus is probably running away from Philemon to Rome so that he won't get caught. That's the best place to go. You go to the big city, you won't get caught. And I imagine that Onesimus would have, the last person he would have wanted to see or run into was Paul, this friend of his master. And yet he does. He does. And in this conversation between Onesimus and Paul, Paul preaches the gospel and the Holy Spirit works faith in the heart of Onesimus, and now he's born again. He's born anew. He belongs to Jesus. And not only that, not only is he converted and becomes a Christian, he also then starts serving Paul. He's so taken by the good news of the resurrection of Jesus that he now is spending his life to serve the gospel. So you imagine, now think about this, because we normally think about the difficulty that Philemon would have had in receiving Onesimus back, how that would have been a big temptation for him to get that wrong. But it's got to be, you got to think about it on the other side too, that when Paul says, all right, Onesimus, here's what we're going to do. I'm going to send you back. I mean, that's got to have some fear and trepidation as well. And there would have been plenty of opportunity on the way back for Onesimus to say, forget it. I'm going to make a run for it. I'm getting out of here. I'm going to go to Thessalonica or whatever. Find Demas, the other guy who left Paul, and we'll hang out together. But no, he doesn't. He goes through with it as well. So there's some Christian courage in the fact that Onesimus sees this through also, and that's an indication of his own trust in Christ and how he commends himself to the Lord, hands himself over to the Lord's will.
0: He says, he was once useless, and now he's useful to both you and to me. What in the world is he talking about there?
1: Well, not 100% sure. It could be that Onesimus just maybe wasn't a good worker. Maybe he wasn't a faithful worker. Maybe that was part of the problem. I mean, he obviously was faithless in some ways because he left. And it looks like he might have done some wrong on his way out, stolen something or destroyed something. So he was previously, when he was a slave and not a Christian, he was harmful to Philemon, obviously. But now he's not. That's changed and he's useful. When the Lord gets a hold of someone, he changes them, that we are different people when the Lord has us. A lot of times we miss that, especially the Lutherans. The Lord gets us so young, we don't know We don't even know what it was like to be paid.

0: pagan. We just were pagan for a few months, and the Lord gets a hold of us. But we see this when the Lord brings the gospel to someone who doesn't believe in Jesus, and it doesn't just change their eternal life. It changes their now present life. Perhaps the biggest example of that is St. Paul himself, who was a persecutor of the church and who was a terrorist, basically. And the Lord went and grabbed a hold of him. And now he goes from being a terrorist to being the greatest preacher ever. And that's a stunning change. And so the Lord changes people. So it could just be that when Onesimus became a Christian, he also became a harder worker. Certainly, he worked with more wisdom and with more faith and more diligence, working not for just for his earthly master, but as to the Lord. That's the key thing that Paul will say to servants. Serve your masters as serving the Lord. And that, if you're serving someone as if it's the Lord Jesus, that's going to totally change the way you're doing it. So that Jesus, and this is, Todd, this is one of these things that we coming back to it in Paul over and over, but to know the name of Jesus, to trust in Christ, makes us better people. It makes us better husbands and better wives. It makes us better parents and better children. It makes us better citizens and better rulers. It makes us better teachers and better learners. It makes us better slaves and better masters. Now that Onesimus knows Christ, he is useful. And also he's been trained up by Paul, and that's going to add that kind of extra layer of usefulness as well.
1: So he explains why he's sending him back. Essentially, well, he still belongs to you. I would have liked to have kept him, but I didn't want to do anything without your consent, he says in verse 14, so that any favor you would do to me is not forced, but would be voluntary. And then he kind of, it's good to find out that Paul's no enthusiast, even though he's an apostle. He does not say, the Lord did this for this reason. He just says, perhaps the reason he was separated from you for a little while is so that you might have him back forever.
0: Yeah, isn't that nice? He says, just to maybe pick up on this verse 12 when Paul says, I'm sending my very heart, so that there's an affection also between Paul and Onesimus. I normally think of Paul as this kind of hard-headed kind of guy, but boy, he had a tender heart and this deep affection for the people that he served and worked with and loved. And so that's great. And then he says, I don't know why it happened this way. I mean, it looks like it's much more than coincidence, but let's try this. Maybe this whole thing happened on purpose so that you, in fact, would be blessed. And not only would you, Philemon, have Onesimus as a servant for the next 10 years of your life, but you'll be brothers with him in eternity. So look at this from God's perspective. Look at it through the eyes of Jesus. There's a phrase that Luther loves to use when pulling on texts like this, and he says that we see things through the eyes of the Lord, not through the eyes of the flesh. So the eyes of the flesh would see Onesimus as a runaway cheat and slave and to be punished. But the eyes of Jesus would look at this and say, now there's something more going on here, that the Lord is working here, and he's working all things together for good. And sometimes we just get a little glimpse of it, and here's a little glimpse that Onesimus runs away, that of all things he runs into Paul, that the Holy Spirit gives him faith. And here he comes back. Can you think of it? Not only bearing this letter from Paul, which would have had Paul's name on it, something that Philemon would have treasured this with this friendship, but he comes bringing even the letter to the Colossians. He comes bearing the gift of the Holy Scriptures, and he comes to serve and to bless the house of Philemon now in the name of Jesus, which he could have never done before. And Paul says, why don't we consider that the Lord, in fact, is working all things together for good?
1: Although, and I want to point this out, he doesn't say he's got a word of the Lord on that thing. He just says, perhaps this was the reason, and lets it lay there.
0: Yeah, that's exactly right. I mean, if you want to come up with a better reason, then fine. The Lord doesn't reveal his secret counsel, but we do know that he's working all things together, but we know that by faith and hardly ever by sight. And you also pointed out, Todd, and this is quite nice, that the reason why Paul doesn't command him to receive back Onesimus, but rather encourages him to do so, is so that that good work of receiving him back would be for Philemon's benefit. So there's a way that the Lord, and Paul kind of puts it forth here, that the Lord gives us the gift of a neighbor so that we have the opportunity to do good works. And Paul is bringing that out here as well. He says, not only that, but here we see even more. Not only did the Lord work previously, but now the Lord is even working in this, that Onesimus is coming back to you, Philemon, so that now you have an opportunity to do good and to bless your neighbor.
1: So he, verse 16, puts the nail in the coffin of anyone who would say that Paul or any of the other New Testament authors thought of slavery in the same way that we had in this country for so long. He says, no longer a slave, but better than a slave, as a dear brother. He's very dear to me, even dearer to you, both as a fellow man, nothing less than an equal there, and as a brother in the Lord. Talk about that.
0: That's amazing, isn't it? I mean, this is where the fireworks explode in the book. He says, I'm sending him back to you so that he can be yours, not only for time, but also for forever, and no longer as a slave, he says, but more, as a brother. How much more to me and also to you, in the flesh and in the Lord. So both by the order of creation and also by the order of redemption. He is now your brother. So that he's coming back to you. Not only should you not punish him, not only should you not exact the punishment from him, but rather you should exalt him. And he should have a higher place than he ever had before. Because you're a Christian and because he's a Christian. And that's how we treat everybody, and that's how we treat our brothers in the faith. It is an amazing thing, and especially to think about these words being written in the ancient world. How fantastically radical these thoughts are is also really helpful.
1: 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It's our series introducing the books of the Bible. Today the book is Philemon. 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
4: Weddings and pandemics, that seems like an odd combination, but it's the May issue of the Lutheran Witness, in sickness and in health. 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The Lutheran Witness, interpreting the contemporary world from a Lutheran perspective, cph.org/witness.
5: We're discussing the book of Philemon with Pastor Brian Wolf Miller in our series Introducing the Books of the Bible. I've written on a subject that many people find controversial. Closed communion, even that D there, closed communion, can sometimes be controversial among Lutherans. It's simply the practice of observing and recognizing and, yes, indeed, enforcing the boundary of fellowship that surrounds the Lord's table. It comes directly from Scripture, from the very pen of St. Paul and other New Testament writers. The article is called Closed Communion, Biblical, Historical, Lutheran, and Loving. There's also a Wittenberg Trail feature from Dr. Nancy Almodovar on her journey from Reformed theology to Lutheranism. 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You'll find the red subscription button there. Once you enter your email address, we will send you the online Issues Etc. journal absolutely free. So, Brian, he kind of does one last appeal. If you consider me a partner, and this is pretty bold, welcome him as you would welcome me.
6: Mm-hmm. That's right. And that's that word fellowship there. That's the koinonia. If you consider me a koinonion, so that if we're partners in this, here we're partners. Here's how you're going to show it. Receive him as you would receive me. Greet. And so there's no anger. There's joy in him being back. And then he says, verse 18, if he's wronged you at all, or owes you anything, charge it to my account. This is Paul. He says, I've got credit with you. So if he owes you anything, just put it on my tab. And he says, but remember that you owe me your life. So you can charge it to me if you want, but you could also remember that without me, you'd be nothing. So Paul's reminding Philemon of all these things. It's really great. I mean, Philemon's not going to have a choice, but God be praised. I mean, if we read this as Christians, which we should, I don't, we're always tempted to read this as skeptics and kind of read the worst in people, the worst in Paul and the worst in Philemon, the worst in Onesimus. But if we read this like Christians and understand that Paul's our Christian brother, that Philemon's our Christian brother, that he would in fact receive this and again rejoice in the opportunity to serve the Lord and to bless Paul here and by receiving Onesimus back, and that he would have true joy. And it seems like that's what happened. I mean, the book of Acts doesn't tell us the end of the story, but Christian history does. For a long time, they knew where this house was. I don't think they do anymore. I could be wrong about that, but they would go to this house and they would remember this. They would remember this, the gift of Onesimus and Philemon, and rejoice in this in this gracious reception and remember these two saints that they would bless one another and serve one another and work together in the church, that the thing that Paul expected was going to happen, I mean, he says in verse 21, I'm confident of your obedience, that Paul's confidence was not misplaced and that Philemon did do the right thing and that they did rejoice in the gift of faith and of being able to work together in the Lord's church.
7: He has hopes of being able to go himself to Philemon's house, doesn't he?
6: Yeah. At the same time, prepare a guest room for me. There's a couple of verses like this. So, you know, this is some of the interesting historical notes that Paul was in prison in Rome, we think at this time, but he expected that he wouldn't stay in prison. We get some of this in Philippians when he says, I don't know what's better, to depart and be with the Lord, which is what I want, or to stay alive, which is better for you. But I'm confident, Paul says, that I'm going to stay alive and serve you and come and visit you. So he expected that he would leave Rome and go and visit Philippi and then come and visit Colossae and visit the church there. So that Paul is expecting that he would be out of prison. Now, contrast that with 2 Timothy when he's back in Rome and back in prison at the very end when he says, I've finished the race and I'm going to be poured out like a drink offering. So he expects his blood to be spilt here pretty soon in 2 Timothy. But here, when he's writing to the Colossians, he thinks he's going to be able to get out and travel around to go see Spain and some other things as well.
7: He mentions Epaphras, he mentions Mark, he mentions Aristarchus and Demas and Luke in the last two verses. What do we know about these honorable mentions?
6: It's nice to connect all these little dots because it's good for us to remember that Paul was not traveling around by himself, but he had teams of people and coming and going, and it would have been a fairly complex logistical thing to be around Paul. I mean, I wonder if he had a secretary kind of running the show, who's going where and who's where and what and all this sort of stuff. So we have mention of four people there. Mark, cousin of Barnabas, perhaps the boy who belonged to the house where Jesus had the Last Supper, the upper room. He was with Paul and Barnabas on the first journey. He left, you'll remember, when they got into southern Turkey, and that was the cause of the falling out between Barnabas and Paul in the second missionary journey. Barnabas wanted to take Mark, and Paul refused, and so there was a big dispute, and Paul and Mark, we think, are at odds, but they were later reconciled. Paul says of Mark that he's useful to me, and imagine that, I mean, this story would have been well known, and so I don't think it's any accident that Paul says to Philemon, hey, Mark is here, and he says hi. In other words, the Christian lives by reconciliation. We are reconciled to God, and we're striving to be reconciled with one another. And so Paul and Mark were reconciled. There's Aristarchus, who was with Paul in Ephesus. We hear about him in Acts 19. He goes with Paul to Jerusalem, to Caesarea. He's now with Paul in prison, so he would have been well known. He's probably a Thessalonian. There's Demas, who's also mentioned in Colossians, who's a fellow worker with Paul. But how about this, Todd? In 2 Timothy chapter 4, Paul says that Demas, in love with the present world, has deserted me and gone to Thessalonica. So here, when he's writing to Philemon, Demas is a partner in the gospel, but later Demas would abandon Paul. That's just a kind of sad story, and maybe there's something to think about there. And then finally, Luke, who he was with Paul in Philippi. He went from Troas to Philippi, stayed in Philippi, picked back up with Paul on the end of the third missionary journey, went back with him to Jerusalem and Caesarea, sailed with Paul to Rome, and now is with Aristarchus and Paul there in prison in Rome and probably doing his work of preparing the Gospels even at this point.
7: So finally, there's a particular message here, which is, here's the escaped slave, take him back, I know you're going to do this, and receive him as a brother in Christ. That's the particular message. What is the broader message to the entire church in this small letter from St. Paul?
6: Yeah, that we are set free by the gospel. We're set free from our sins, from the punishment for our sins, from the anger of God, from the wrath of God. We're set free from the bondage of the law. We're set free from all our attempts to try to make God happy by our own works. There's a true freedom that we have in Christ. And that freedom comes to us as a freedom to love and serve and bless one another. So that the freedom that we have in Christ shows up in a completely different way of thinking about the neighbor. I mean, as we think differently about God, we think differently about ourselves, we now think differently about everybody. That good news filters down even into the way that a master would receive back his cheating slave. And he receives him back not with anger or spite or punishment, you know, trying to exact from him everything he owes, but he receives him back now as a brother, as a fellow creature in the image of God, as a friend in Christ, as a fellow worker, as a partner. And this now changes, I mean, it changes everything about the way we look at the world and the way that we move through it. The gospel changes absolutely everything.
7: Pastor Brian Wolf Miller is pastor of St. Paul and Jesus Deaf Lutheran Churches in Austin, Texas. 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Brian, thank you very much.
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6: I think every man, every Christian should consider, at least, the possibility of God calling him into the holy ministry.
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6: Because that's the way that God has designed for faith in Christ Jesus to be spread, for the gift of eternal life that Christ Jesus earned by his death and resurrection to be shared with people by the washing of baptism for infants and for adults, for the instruction, the proclamation of the word that happens on a nonstop basis in God's kingdom. God uses people, he uses men to be those proclaimers, to be those men who share the sacraments.
0: If you've ever considered becoming a pastor, contact Concordia Theological Seminary in Fort Wayne, Indiana. Their phone number, 1-800-481-2155, 1-800-481-2155, or visit ctsfw.edu. I've written a column for the latest Issues Etc. journal titled Closed Communion, Biblical, Historical, Lutheran, and Loving. 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In the Wittenberg Trail feature, Dr. Nancy Almodovar writes about her journey from the profound doubt produced by her former Calvinist beliefs to the absolute certainty of Lutheran theology. 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
7: The great thing about being tolerant is that you can do that from your couch. You know, you can just lay there and do nothing, and you're successfully tolerating everything in the world. 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
8: It's important to understand that what begins as discrimination becomes secularization. 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
9: The problem is if you go into marriage with this false ideal of self-actualization, then if you don't get that self-actualization, you've got your built-in excuse to quit.
10: The answer to despair is God's word, living, mighty, efficacious. The answer to despair is our baptism. The answer to despair is the Holy Supper.
11: College students graduating during COVID-19, love Issues, etc.
0: It is a masterpiece. There's no other way of putting it. Sit down sometime, even in English, and read that book near the end of the New Testament. the book of Hebrews. It sounds like an Old Testament book because it spends so much time explaining and understanding Jesus in Old Testament terms, in terms of the angels who mediated the giving of the law, in terms of Moses, in terms of the old sacrificial system, and Jesus is greater than all of them. It has a high-flown Christology. It has a deep understanding of Christ's atoning work. It has some difficult-to-understand passages, but it is a masterpiece. People have puzzled over who made this masterpiece, inspired by the Holy Spirit, of course, but who is the human author? We don't know, but maybe that's because if we did, we'd probably give him too much credit for this masterpiece, the book of Hebrews. Greetings and welcome to Issues Etc. live on this Monday afternoon, May the 18th. I'm Todd Wilkin. Thanks for tuning us in. Our series, Introducing the Books of the Bible, continues today. We'll be talking about Hebrews with Pastor Brian Wolfmiller. Then we'll be going through listener email and the Issues Etc. comment line. That email address, talkback@issuesetc.org, and the comment line, 618-223-8382. Joining us for our series, Introducing the Books of the Bible, to talk about the book of Hebrews, Pastor Brian Wolfmiller, pastor of St. Paul and Jesus Deaf Lutheran Churches in Austin, Texas, host of the weekly radio talk show called Table Talk Radio. He's author of the new book, And Take They Our Life, Martin Luther's Theology of Martyrdom, and publisher of Everyone's Luther, Prefaces to the Books of the Bible. Brian, welcome back.
12: Thank you, Todd.
0: I have heard from many people that the book of Hebrews is a sermon. Why do scholars say that about this book?
12: Well, it's one of the hints that it gives. I mean, it's very different than any other letter that we're used to. It doesn't follow all of the formal constructs that the other, for example, epistles, both of St. Paul and the other apostles follow. It already comes to us as a very different genre. And then at the very end, chapter 13, the author, the preacher of the Hebrews, tells us that this is a word of exhortation. So the text itself tells us that this is a sermon, or at least a written form of exhortation, a written sermon for the people to rejoice in and to encourage them. So that's the first hint. The second is the way that it's structured. It has a, like you mentioned in the introduction, it's got beautiful rhetoric, but it's rhetoric that's bent not only towards understanding things rightly, but also to pressing that understanding into our own lives. It goes back and forth between insight and exhortation, teaching and instruction. And so those moves back and forth are the same moves that the preacher wants to make. It's not just enough to know these things, but to know, in fact, what it means for us as we suffer in this life, and especially for the Hebrews. It seems like the recipients of this sermon, this letter, are struggling to keep the faith in the midst of persecution and trouble. And so the letter comes to them to give them this deep and profound encouragement to keep going, to keep running, to get to the finish line where Jesus waits for us. And so the text culminates in that beautiful picture of running the race and coming to the end where Jesus is. So it has all the marks, both kind of internally in how it's written and also in what it says, that this is a sermon.
0: And we should point out that these epistles, whether they are something like this, we don't know who wrote this for sure, or Paul's epistles, they would have been read for the assembly. They may not have been intended to be sermons per se, but they probably would have been read as a word from the apostle on the Lord's Day for the entire assembly, even if they weren't intended to be rhetorically a sermon.
12: Absolutely. And I've wondered if there's a way to bring that back. I mean, I haven't tried it or experimented with it in any sort of public way, but maybe we should. One of the things I try to do in, you know, getting ready for these conversations and just in general, is to try to take as much of a text as I can in one chunk. I mean, just to get Romans in one chunk or Hebrews in one chunk, and all of a sudden the structure, the movement of the text, this all the sort of overflow argument starts to show itself. And that, I mean, amongst all of the details of the text, that's the stuff that you don't want to miss. And you start to see that how these were written to be delivered in that way. So that, and there's one place where Paul even says it, when all the people are gathered together, read this letter to them. And that gives us a hint that that's how these were to be received. Someone would stand up and give attention to the reading of this thing so that the people could be encouraged by it.
0: We will talk about its, I'm not going to say disputed status. I'm going to say not necessarily known to all of the church in the first centuries, its anti-legomena status in a few minutes. But that kind of goes hand in hand with its authorship. And I think that the fact that it's received as apostolic, maybe the earliest Christians did know who actually wrote this thing. What's the best guess?
12: Yeah, it's tricky. There's a lot of options. So there's, and a lot of theories have been put forth. Paul, Barnabas, Timothy, Apollos, Luke, Clement of Rome, Silvanus, Aquila. These are some of the options, and different people have different arguments for different ones. I was looking at the Kleinig commentary, and he kind of lists the top four in ascending order. I think he puts Luke at his number one. Luther thought Apollos. One of the earliest ones was Barnabas. I think that was by like Origen or something. But part of the debate was because it just doesn't say who wrote it. But the idea that the scriptures are the prophetic and apostolic books means that we want to connect the books, at least in some ways, to one of the apostles. This was important in the ancient church. For whatever reason, it's lost its importance for us today, but I don't think it should. So Mark, for example, was not one of the 12 apostles, and yet his gospel is connected to Peter. Luke was also not one of the apostles, but his work and ministry was connected to St. Paul. And so from the beginning, the book of Hebrews has been connected to the ministry and the teaching of St. Paul. Some have said that it came straight from the pen of St. Paul. Others have said that because of the verse in chapter 2 that says, I didn't receive this directly, I was taught it, means it can't be St. Paul. I don't think that excludes Paul as the author, but it's always been understood to be Pauline in the sense that it bears the mark of his apostolic teaching.
0: Who is it to? Because it's not like Hebrews is a place like Ephesus or Thessalonica.
12: Yeah, we get it. In fact, as we sort of in the scheme of our overall study, we're moving now away from those letters of Paul and then towards the Catholic epistles that'll come next with James. Those are going to be named after who they're written by. Paul's letters are who they're addressed to, but Hebrews is kind of in the middle, and the name Hebrews is not anywhere in the text, but it has such a encouragement to those Christians who seem to be Jewish converts and who are now struggling and maybe even tempted to go back to Judaism from Christianity. And so it has this name to the Hebrews because of that strong identity of the recipients of this letter and this sermon. And the only hint that we have is in the last few verses, it says, those from Italy greet you. And so there's the indication there is that the recipients are in Italy somewhere, that, and then therefore probably in Rome. And so as our best guess is that this was a church of made up chiefly of Jewish converts to Christianity who had endured some persecution, and now were going through another wave of persecution, and it was wearing them out. They were not digging into their Bible study. They were not going to church. And because of these things, they were tempted to fall away. And so this letter comes to them as an encouragement to hold fast the faith that was delivered to them.
0: Does all that information give us any idea of an authorship date for this thing?
12: The answer is sort of, but not really. I mean, we can't hone in on this. We think that it's mentioned in a letter written by Clement of Rome in the year 90 AD. So it had to be in circulation already before 90. Some people have dated that letter earlier, 74, and that pushes Hebrews earlier than that. We probably have 46 as the early date. That gets into kind of towards the end of the ministry of St. Paul, maybe even towards the beginning part of that. So we have this huge range of when it was written, probably a little bit later. There's a lot of discussion when it comes to the date about, was this written before or after the destruction of the temple, which happened on August 11th in the year 70 AD? And is the writing, such unfolding of the meaning of the temple and Jesus being greater than the temple, greater than the sacrifice, greater than the priesthood, is that concurrent with the destruction of Jerusalem? I think it can be totally independent of those things. And I always prefer the early date. So I like it coming 50, 60 before the destruction of the temple, but there's no way to really pin that down. It's just an informed guess.
0: So there's this division in the books of the Bible, largely with the New Testament books, where the early Christians, not all early Christians, seem to be aware of or make use of certain books, and The ones that everyone agreed on were called the homolegomena. And the ones that not everyone agreed on were the antilegomena. It's often presented, Brian, as though kind of the earliest Christians were voting on whether or not a book should be in the Bible. Correct that misperception. And since Hebrews is the first one of these that we're going to talk about, how should we deal with that issue?
12: Yeah, I think, you know, the way you presented it is really helpful because it's more of a historical designation than anything else. So, I mean, we just got to think that as the church was growing and spreading, all this stuff was happening fast. I mean, when Jesus makes the promise that the devil is bound to no longer deceive the nations, it's like the gospel, it's like a forest fire in Australia. I mean, it's just spreading everywhere. And all these letters and gospels and are being written and copied and spread to get to all these places. And the church is doing the best they can to start to collect them. But you got to think that, you know, it's one at a time. These things are coming together. And so there's some of these letters that come a little bit later are not in the earliest collections. They aren't available in every place. And so there's some books that were. I mean, everybody had the four Gospels. Everyone had the Paul's letters. These were in all the early collections. But there were some books that just weren't there. Hebrews was one of them. Revelation was one of them. Jude and 2 Peter and the 2nd and 3rd John, these just aren't everywhere. And so the church has given a category for them, the antilegomena, which meant that they weren't in every place attested. So there you have it. And it was a common way of thinking about them, especially, you know, Chemnitz writes about them, all the old Lutherans write about them. For us, all these questions have been settled for so long that it's strange for us to go back and imagine these things. I mean, it's strange for us to imagine just not being able to go back, just go down to the Bible bookstore and pick up a copy of the Bible. So that is, we have to realize how precious a gift that is that the Lord has given us, that the book of the Bible is available for every household. So we're so far removed from the struggle to put these things together and to collect them and treasure them that the idea that these weren't had and known well in every place is hard for us, and sometimes it scandalizes us, but it shouldn't.
0: Pastor Brian Wolfmiller is our guest. It's our series, Introducing the Books of the Bible. The book today is the book of Hebrews. He's co-host of a weekly radio talk show called Table Talk Radio. When we come back, we'll get to a general theme and something of an outline for the book of Hebrews. Then we'll kind of walk through it as much as we can in the time allowing. I'm Todd Wilkin. This is Issues Etc.

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0: And despair says there's no hope for me, and that's not true. 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
1: Welcome back to Issues, Etc. I'm Todd Wilkin. We're looking at the book of Hebrews in our series, Introducing the Books of the Bible, with Pastor Brian Wolf-Miller. So, Brian, there's a lot in Hebrews. It is, as I said at the very beginning, a masterpiece. It hangs together beautifully, but there's a lot of stuff in there. How would you discern a general message or theme?
6: Yeah, I was looking through just to kind of figure out how to outline the thing, and I looked through a handful of commentaries, and all of them are really different, which is an amazing thing. In some ways, it's... I don't know exactly how to... Hebrews is kind of flat. That's going to sound wrong, but in other words, it's like it's coming at you all at once, and it's got this richness to it, but it's kind of it's so interwoven, and the parts are all connected that it's hard to connect the stops and the starts. Like, it doesn't, you know, it's not like when you look at a sound wave of someone talking and you see where they pause and they but Hebrews just kind of comes at you, and there's so Kleinig has a outline that I think is pretty good. If you go to start at the first verse, and you go to chapter 2, verse 4, you have an introduction about the speaking of God. It's really going to contrast Jesus and the word that he's spoken and start getting into the angels. Chapter 2, verse 5 to chapter 5, verse 10 introduces the theme of rest and the promise of God's rest. That's the theme of Sabbath. Chapter 5, verse 11 to chapter 6, verse 20 talks about having faith that's patient to inherit the blessing. And that's sort of a seed that's planted there about faith that's going to bloom a little bit later. Chapter 7, verse 1 to 10, verse 25 is a long-sustained argument about Jesus as the high priest. Really quite beautiful. And that's going to be the theological heart of teaching heart of Hebrews. And then it gets into what it means for us, how our faith sustains us. So chapter 10, verse 26, all the way to 12, 27, talks about how our faith in Christ is the basis of our hope in God. That's where we have that fantastic chapter 11 of all those faithful who went before us. Chapter 12, verse 28 to chapter 13, verse 21, talks about our own God-pleasing participation in the divine service. And then there's some concluding remarks and greetings in the last three or four verses. So that's one way to outline it. But again, everyone can do it differently. Everyone does do it differently. And so there's no strong outline because there's so many different ways to do it. You can outline it theologically. You can outline it rhetorically. You can outline it topically. You can outline it just how it is using the Old Testament. There's so many different lines of thought that are running through that there's a lot of different ways to do it.
1: it's so deeply rooted in the Old Testament, bringing forth Old Testament characters, narratives, all of those things. And it does seem, although it's very instructive in the Old Testament, it does seem to presuppose a deep knowledge of the Old Testament texts, doesn't it?
6: There's one place where the author is listing all these Old Testament things, like the priesthood and the candles and the bread, and it's kind of, it gives a little tour of the holy place and the Holy of Holies, and it says, right now we don't have time to get into the details. Oh, man! And you just, because it is the idea that there's so much that you're bringing with you to this, which is an amazing thing. Because at the same time, one of the problems that the recipients of this letter have is that they're not moving past the milk. There's a long discussion about how they should be on to the meat, but they're still eating the theological milk. And because of that, their faith is at risk. They're not maturing in the faith. It's an amazing little section. But it does seem like that they have a profound knowledge of the Old Testament. And that's good. And not just the Old Testament, but the priesthood and the sacrifices, the temple, and the way that the ceremonial law worked in the Old Testament. And that's a good reminder for us, because the Bible comes to us in pictures and images, and chiefly those images come from the temple or maybe from the battlefield or from the farm. And so we want to especially go and get the picture of what it was going on in the temple, what was happening with the priests. We should thank God that he had all of those instructions written down for us and preserved for us so that we can understand the picture that he wanted to preach for 1,500 years in the Old Testament while the people were waiting for Jesus to come.
1: So it starts out kind of strange, at least to our way of thinking today, by making an argument that Jesus is greater than the angels. And I remember the first time I came across this, studying this book as probably a early teenager, I remember thinking, who gets Jesus mixed up with angels?
6: Yeah.
1: Who's making the argument that somehow Jesus is an angel, or that the angels are greater than Jesus? It's only been in the last several years that really he's starting with these angelic beings, and he's going to build the case throughout the book that Jesus is greater than everything. Mm-hmm. But the angels is a good starting place, isn't it?
6: Sure, sure. And it seems like there was a lot of confusion about this growing out of Jewish tradition. When you read through like the books of Moses, you don't get, there's not a lot of angel stuff happening in the books of Moses. But when you get into the Midrash and into the Jewish, especially into the kind of mystical Kabbalistic tradition, there's a huge, huge place for the angels. And so the angels start to have a bigger and bigger role. In fact, probably as Judaism is mixing up with Gnosticism, the idea of the sort of the mediating gods and the demiurge of the Gnostics, this kind of, you have like the emanating God, and then you have these emanations of gods, and that's the picture of the angels, and that starts to get all mixed up together. And so that apparently had happened to the congregation here that's receiving this letter, that some of that false theology was getting in there, and the idea then was that Jesus was just one of the angels. Now, we say just one of the angels because I think we got that pretty clear in our own minds, but that was all sort of muddled up back then. So he needs to make the argument, and for them it would have been a strong argument. I mean, it would have meant something that this argument is being presented to them, that Jesus is not an angel. He is a son. He is the son. So it begins with this contrast. How does God talk to the angels, and how does God talk to the son? Which is really beautiful. To look at the verses that are listed there in chapter 1, he starts with verse 5, for example. To which of the angels did he say, "You're my son, and I will be to him a father, and you to be a son"? Now, just to think of this, Todd, how the scriptures are so, I mean, this is a gracious gift that God gives, is that in the scriptures is unfolded the conversation between the Father and the Son. Between the Son and the Father. Later in chapter 10, it'll be Psalm 40, where Jesus is talking, the Son is talking to the Father. Here the Father's talking to the Son. And the writer says, he doesn't talk to the angels like that. To the angels, he says, "Let the angels of God worship him." To the angels, he says, "You're ministers. You're a fire. You're ministering spirits." But to the Son, he says, "Your throne, O God, is forever and ever." It starts out with this contrast between the way the Father talks to the angels and the way the Father talks to the Son. And this shows that the Son is clearly exalted above the angels.
1: It carries with it, almost without stating it, it carries with it a very deep Christology and a presupposition of something that early that the Jews of the first century, not Christians, but Jews of the first century, would have found deeply offensive, and that is a teaching of the Trinity. It's a Father and Son. Now, the Holy Spirit is not necessarily mentioned here explicitly, but that kind of goes along with the package.
6: Yeah, that's right. Someone told me one time, if you ever want to see where Jesus claimed to be God, or equal to God, or the Son of God, or whatever, you just have to look at where the Pharisees are trying to stone him, and then just go back a verse, which is really helpful, so that every time they are trying to, right on the spot, put Jesus to death for blasphemy, it's because he claimed to be God, made himself equal to God, they say. And so this was, not only, do we know it was troubling, but we see how troubling it was, how scandalous it was, even during the life of Jesus. And that scandal would have continued, because the church continued to claim the same things about Jesus that he himself claimed, that he was with God, that he was God, that he was in God, that he and the Father are one, that Jesus is divine. So that was not only scandalous for the life of Jesus, but after he was in the life of the church, anytime the church would go to the synagogues, anytime the church would go anywhere where there was a Jewish presence, that was going to be the scandal, and they were going to be, Jesus promised it, you'll be dragged into the synagogues and thrown out because of my name, and so it was.
1: It's also a fantastic starting point where Jesus, in the very first verses, is now the first-hand spokesman. He speaks for himself and for his Father, rather than there being a mediation. And that's going to be a theme that's picked up with the priesthood and all sorts of other Old Testament elements later in the book.
6: Yeah, I think it's in 1 Peter. Oh man, I should know where this is, where it indicates that the law was mediated to Moses through the hands of the angels. Maybe that's Paul. I'm sorry, I can't remember that. But that's the, we don't know that from reading the books of Moses, but we know it from the New Testament, that the old covenant, the Ten Commandments and the instructions given to Moses on the temple, were mediated through an angel. And so now, because the New Testament is given to us straight from Jesus, it already has that directness to it. And it's one of the marks that makes what we have in the New Testament better than the Old Testament, the Old Covenant. It's because it comes straight from the mouth of Jesus.
1: In chapter 2, there is a warning about drifting away. Maybe that has something to do with what you mentioned earlier, and that is some of the recipients of this letter might have been tempted to return to Judaism.
6: Yeah, that's right. It says in chapter 2, verse 1, therefore we must give the more earnest heed to the things we have heard, lest we drift away. And that's the danger. That's what this entire sermon is addressing, the danger of drifting away. And it's going to show the symptoms of drifting away, the causes of drifting away, both internally and externally, the encouragement to not drift away, the assurance that we want to have. And in fact, it's going to start talking about the anchor that we have. So the picture is our lives are on a boat, and if we're unanchored, then we're just led every which way, driven by the waves, but we want to be anchored now in Christ so that we're not drifting. So this, in a way, gives us a hint at what's coming. It says, look, you have to give earnest heed to these things that you've heard. If you don't, then you'll drift away. And drifting away is the most dangerous thing. Drifting away from Christ is drifting towards death. It's drifting towards condemnation. It's drifting towards being lost. And that's the thing that's impelling this encouragement.
1: You say that chapter 2, verse 14 is one of your favorite texts to preach. What is it and why?
6: Oh, man. Here is what it says. Inasmuch as the children have partaken of flesh and blood, he himself likewise shared in the same, that through death he might destroy him who has the power of death, that is the devil, and release those who through fear of death were all their lifetime subject to bondage. I don't know. Maybe I'll write a book on this verse one day because there's so much in it. But it says, okay, first, we have flesh and blood. That means we have this mortal body. Jesus partook of the same. That's the incarnation. It tells us why he was incarnate, so that he could share in this, so that through death he might destroy him who had the power of death. So it says that he took upon flesh and blood for the purpose of dying, and he died for the purpose of destroying the one who had the power of death, which is an amazing thing. And then it tells us right there who it was. It's the devil who has the power of death. Now, this is an amazing text because we want to look around and say, look, the devil's not destroyed. The devil's loose. He's running things out there. But this is not, the text tells us that Jesus' death destroyed the devil. Just right there. You cannot escape it. He destroyed the devil, and he sets us free from the fear of death. Now, this is a profound insight that the fear of death is bondage to the devil. And we see that in the temptation of the martyrs. We see it in our everyday Christian life. To understand, when we fear death, we put ourselves in bondage to the devil. Just a plain old, right there, right before us. It's important for us to recognize that so we know what we're wrestling against. But that Jesus, in his death, destroyed the one who has the power of death. So he sets us free from that fear. So the Christian is marked by faith, by hope, by love, but in this way, by a lack of fear of death. The Christian is not afraid to die. Now we say, well, maybe I'm afraid to die. Well, we are wrestling with that. I mean, we're free from sin and we're free from a lot of other things. So we're wrestling from, but we should recognize that we should be wrestling with our fear of death. It puts it right here before us. So that when we're free from the fear of death, we're free from the devil's bondage. Now you say, well, how can it be? Because we look around again and see this fear of death. We see death everywhere. We see the devil ruling. It's helpful to look back at verse 8, where it quotes Psalm 8 in Hebrews 2, and it says, he's put everything under his feet, but we don't yet see it. So Jesus has ascended. He has conquered all things. He is ruling and reigning everything in the universe for the sake of the church. But we don't see it yet. We see Jesus in his weakness. We see the vision of the crucifixion. And that's what Jesus wants us to see. But we know from the scriptures, particularly this one, that Jesus has come to destroy the devil, and he's done it.
7: Pastor Brian Wolfmiller is our guest. 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It's our series with him introducing the books of the Bible. 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

0: In sickness and in health, in these days of coronavirus panic, people are learning how difficult keeping this vow can be. 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How does the couple plan their wedding with their pastor in a way that points to Christ, the only one by whom and through whom they can keep these impossible wedding vows? Read all about how Christ keeps his church in sickness and in health in the Lutheran Witness. 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The Lutheran Witness, interpreting the contemporary world from a Lutheran perspective.
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2: 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Hope exists because Jesus Christ, our risen, victorious Savior, we are never alone, for He has promised, "I will never leave you, nor forsake you." That's a quote, by the way, from Hebrews 13:5, from the Issues Etc. 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Pastor Brian Wolfmiller is our guest. We're looking at Hebrews in our series, Introducing the Books of the Bible. Now, he does kind of tip his hand here in chapter 2, verse 17, where we get to see what's coming by way of Jesus ends up being greater not only than the high priest, this kind of legendary priest out of the mists of time, Melchizedek, but even greater than the sacrifices and the temple itself.
3: Yeah, Hebrews 2:17 says, "Therefore, in all things, he had to be made like his brethren, that he might be a merciful and faithful high priest pertaining to God to make propitiation for the sins of the people. For in that he himself suffered being tempted, he is able to aid those who are tempted." So here the church is tempted and troubled, and the sermon's going to say, look, Jesus is precisely suited to help. It precisely suited to help because he is the great high priest, the sympathetic high priest, because he has atoned for the sins of the world and rescued you and delivered you and continues to care for you. It's really great. But this theme of the high priest is here introduced, and it's going to propel us through the body of the sermon here, of the letter, this idea of what Jesus has done, and the ancient high priest, both in the tabernacle appointed by Moses and also in Melchizedek and his strange dealings with Abraham. These were both a preaching of the work that Jesus has done. But Jesus has done the true work. There's going to be something, and we can't miss this in Hebrews, and probably this is a key not only to Hebrews, but understanding the whole of the Scriptures, is that the Old Testament tabernacle and all the things that happened there, the sacrifices, the priesthood, everything that was there, was a copy of the heavenly courtroom that Moses entered into on Mount Sinai. Remember, and Hebrews quotes this from Exodus, God said to Moses, make a copy of everything that you see. So the tabernacle, and later the temple in Jerusalem, was a reflection or a shadow, that's the Hebrews language, was a shadow of the heavenly reality. But Jesus does his priestly work in reality, in heaven. And that is why he's able to sustain us. The work that Jesus does for us, it's first on earth in the cross and resurrection, outside of the city. It's an important point that Hebrews will make, but then into this heavenly reality. And so this idea of the heavenly high priest is introduced in this chapter, in this verse, and it's going to be unfolded for us beautifully.
2: So in this way, he's greater than Moses or all of the high priests that followed in the temple and the tabernacle, because he is not only

0: affecting this himself in the actual thing after which the tabernacle was patterned, that is, in God's court. But he himself is also going to be a suitable, finally suitable substitute. That word propitiation carries that along with it, for the sins of mankind.
1: That's exactly right. This, I mean, propitiation, the Greek word there, the hilasterion, is the Greek word used to translate the seat, the mercy seat, that sat on top of the Ark of the Covenant. Remember, in God gave Moses these instructions, build a box and make it out of acacia wood, covered in gold. Inside of it is the Ten Commandments, the pot full of manna, the gold, the bronze serpent was in there for a while till they took it out and destroyed it. Aaron's bud that bloomed was in there, his rod. And on top of it was a golden lid with two cherubim on it. And that golden lid was called the mercy seat, the hilasterion, where the high priest would come twice a year on the same day, the Day of Atonement. He'd go in there twice, and he'd take the blood of the bull, and he'd take the blood of the goat, and he'd put it on that seat there. So that's the place where the blood covered the Ten Commandments, which stood and accused the people. And so it's the covering that appeases God's wrath. That's the preaching of the Day of Atonement. And this is what Jesus has done. But he's not gone into the tabernacle or the temple on earth. He's gone into the original place. He's gone to the throne of God. He's gone to the true throne of God. And there he's put the blood, not of the bulls or the goats, but he's put his own blood there to make atonement for the people. It's so wonderful, this preaching. So that Jesus now, at his death and his resurrection, his blood is the propitiation. It's the wrath appeasing pouring out of blood that is accomplished not only in his death on earth, but then also in his ascension into heaven.
0: Talk about the concept of Sabbath rest and what the writer of Hebrews does with it.
1: Yeah, it starts in verse 7, but chapter 3, verse 7, the theme of rest is going to come, but it's going to come first as a warning. It gives a Psalm 95, I swore in my wrath, they shall not enter my rest. And so it warns us, brethren, beware, lest there any of you with an evil heart from unbelief depart from the living God, so that you don't enter into his rest. But it kind of culminates in chapter 4, verse 1, where it says, therefore, since a promise remains of entering his rest, let us fear lest any of you seem to have come short of it. So there's a promise that we would enter into rest. It's amazing to see how it's actually unfolded and argued here, because the Old Testament has a lot about rest, the Sabbath day, and talking of God's rest, but it's a promised rest. It's not they haven't gotten to it yet. And you have this really somewhat mysterious verse that comes later in chapter 4, verse 11, where it says, let us therefore strive to enter that rest, which is just kind of wild to think about, working hard in order to rest. But this is all of our theological work. I mean, if you wanted to put a name to why we try to defend Orthodox doctrine, this is what it would be. We're striving to enter into the rest. Our flesh always wants to do more. Our flesh always wants to atone for itself. Our flesh always wants to present a good resume to God so that we'll be able to somehow earn his love. And all of that is so dangerous because it mitigates against the death of Jesus. It argues against the sacrifice that he made. As soon as we try to argue our own righteousness, then we're saying that the death of Jesus is insufficient or unnecessary or whatever. So we have to strive to enter into his rest. In other words, we have to work to keep the doctrine straight so that our works don't get into the doctrine of justification. And so it's urging us here to let us strive to enter into the rest. There's some beautiful stuff here. I mean, there remain, verse 4, chapter 4, verse 9 says, there remains therefore a rest for the people of God, for he who has entered his rest has himself also ceased from his works as God did from his. So we're striving to stop working to earn God's good pleasure. We're striving to rest in the completed work of Jesus.
0: We're talking with Pastor Brian Wolfmiller on this Monday, May the 18th. Our series, Introducing the Books of the Bible, continues with the book of Hebrews. We'll talk about this little jewel of a verse there in chapter 4. The Word of God is living and active.

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0: Welcome back to Issues, Etc. I'm Todd Wilkin. We're looking at the book of Hebrews with Pastor Brian Wolfmiller in our series, Introducing the Books of the Bible. There in chapter 4, verse 12, the Word of God is living and active. I think a lot of people who say, well, you know, Hebrews is one of those anti-legomena books, would have a hard time giving up that verse.
1: Yeah, it's a beautiful verse. I mean, it describes the Word of God in every way. The written Word of God, the preached Word of God, even the incarnate Word of God, our Lord Jesus Christ. And the Word is alive. Jesus is not in the grave. And the Word in Scripture, it not only is alive, but that life, it comes to us. I mean, it makes us alive. And so also in the preaching, it pleases the Lord to the foolishness of the Word preached to save those who would believe. So it's alive. It's powerful. It's sharper than any two-edged sword. It pierces to divide soul and spirit, joint and marrow, discerner of the thoughts and intents of the heart. So I mean, can you imagine that, you know, I can't sort out the difference between the thoughts of my heart and the intents of my heart. But the Word of God is able to get in there and cut these thin lines and tear these things apart. It's quite wonderful that we know that God's Word is busy, that the Holy Spirit has taken up the Word of God and is using it to give us faith, to strengthen our faith, to give us discernment and wisdom and courage and comfort. And that's great. I mean, especially, how about this? In contrast to the rest that it talked about before. So we are supposed to rest, but the Lord's Word is living and active. The Holy Spirit is never resting. He's always getting after us to press us towards that rest, which is nothing other than faith in Christ.
0: So he has talked about Jesus as high priest. He returns to that again here, and he briefly introduces Melchizedek. This is one of the things that people find difficult about this book, is that we really don't know anything about Melchizedek. He's just this kind of mysterious figure in the Abraham narrative. What does the writer to the Hebrews say?
1: Well, this is important, I think. Before the writer here gets us to the story of Melchizedek with Abraham, it first takes us to Psalm 110, which is a great psalm, an ascension psalm. In fact, I think it was quoted earlier in chapter 2, the Lord said to my Lord, sit here at my right hand until I make your enemies your footstool. I love to make note of this, it's the third most quoted Old Testament text in the New Testament. It's really wonderful. It's the text that Jesus used on Holy Tuesday to confound the Pharisees in the temple. And that text is answering this question, how can the Messiah be both king and priest? Because if you're a king, you're from David, you're from the tribe of Judah. But if you're a priest, you're supposed to be a descendant of Abraham, you're supposed to be from the tribe of Levi. How can you possibly be both? And so Psalm 110 comes along and says, well, here's how. He's a priest, not according to the order of Aaron, but rather according to the order of Melchizedek. So his priesthood is a Melchizedekian priesthood. And it goes from there to look back into the text, to the Genesis 14, I believe, middle of Genesis 14, and this visit of Abraham to Melchizedek, the king of Salem. And it unfolds the fact that the mystery of Melchizedek is given to us. He has no lineage. It doesn't report his birth or his death. He's just kind of floating there. And the writer of Hebrews will use this to contrast the priesthood of Melchizedek to the priesthood of Aaron. The priesthood of Aaron, to say it like this, I think Evan Gagline on Table Talk said this just recently, the Aaronic priests had term limits, but not Melchizedek. He has an eternal priesthood. And so Jesus enters into this eternal priesthood of Melchizedek, and this sorts out how he can be both king and priest at the same time, to hold both offices.
0: Is he saying that Melchizedek had his own order of which Jesus was a member, or is he simply saying the reason Jesus isn't from the Aaronic line and yet still can not only be priest but can be high priest for eternity is because, in fact, his priesthood, the office of his priesthood, transcends the human priesthood, the order, that lineage of human priesthood.
1: Yes. But I want to emphasize Psalm 110. So the Lord reveals that fact to King David, the prophet David, in Psalm 110, so that it's not like you're reading along in Genesis and you would see that Melchizedek, in fact, is instituted as an office. it's Psalm 110 that reveals that fact to us. So that according to Psalm 110, the way the Lord is arranging this is that Jesus is entering into a higher office that was shown to us by Melchizedek as an example. So that Jesus is, in fact, the very fact that Abraham offers a sacrifice to Melchizedek, and then Hebrews goes on to say, and by virtue of the Levites being in the loins of Abraham, the Levites were offering a sacrifice to Melchizedek, and indicating that Melchizedek had a greater priesthood than the Levites would have. I mean, that's kind of going to be the argument that's going to be unfolded, which sounds very strange to us, but that kind of argument comes up a couple of times in the scripture, and it's good for us to wrestle with. But that Melchizedek is understood to be greater than Levi. And so when Psalm 110 comes along and preaches it, then now I know. Now how can this priesthood of the Messiah be a true priesthood, but to be apart from Aaron? And the point is that Jesus is going to enter into a priesthood that does not end. I mean, it's one of the things that when we're talking, for example, to our Roman Catholic friends who want to talk about a spiritual priesthood offering sacrifices in the New Testament church, we want to bring them to some of these passages which talk about the eternal priesthood of Jesus, that he has not quit his office. He remains in office here. And the type or the picture of Melchizedek points to that, to Jesus being in that office perpetually.
0: We have about a minute and a half here, or just about a minute, if you would. So it seems to me this argues in favor of Paul's authorship for this book, because this is a very rabbinic argument to say that Levi was in the loins of Abraham. He certainly was. But that sounds like something the rabbis would argue. And I think this is Paul pulling out his best rabbinical arguments for his audience. What are your thoughts? About 30 seconds.
1: Yeah, no, it does have echoes of how Paul will argue, like with Abraham and Ishmael and Galatians and in some of these other places. And it's good for us to wrestle with that, because the argument might sound strange to us, but we have to simply sit there and receive the text and know that this would not have sounded strange to the people who heard it. This would be like, I know exactly what you're saying.
0: Pastor Brian Wolfmiller is our guest. It's our series introducing the books of the Bible today, the book of Hebrews. He's pastor of St. Paul and Jesus Deaf Lutheran Churches in Austin, Texas, and publisher of Everyone's Luther, Prefaces to the Books of the Bible. There's a very difficult passage here in chapter 6 about repentance. We'll get to it next.

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3: Welcome back to Issues Etc. I'm Todd Wilkin. We're looking at the book of Hebrews in our series, Introducing the Books of the Bible. Our guest is Pastor Brian Wolfmiller, publisher of Everyone's Luther, Prefaces to the Books of the Bible. If you're enjoying Pastor Wolfmiller's introduction to the book of Hebrews, be sure to listen to Pastor Will Whedon's 34-part series on that book. Learn more about The Word of the Lord Endures Forever, a daily 15-minute verse-by-verse Bible study at thewordendures.org and on your favorite podcast provider, The Word of the Lord Endures Forever with Pastor Will Whedon. Here is a difficult passage. I don't think it's unsolvable, but I think it's a difficult one at first read in chapter 6 about the impossibility of restoring to repentance those who continue to put Christ up for public ridicule.
4: As far as I can see, that this passage right here in chapter 6 and the fact that it was anonymous, the author isn't stated, are probably the two reasons why it wasn't everywhere known in the very beginning, this book of Hebrews, why it's anti-theogomata. It says in verse 4, it's impossible for those who are once enlightened and have tasted the heavenly gift and have become partakers of the Holy Spirit and have tasted the good word of God and the powers of the age to come, if they fall away, to renew them again to repentance, since they crucify again for themselves the Son of God and put him to open shame. Now, I think maybe a couple of things on this verse. Number one, to listen to how it describes the Christian. So, you know, we normally notice first the difficulty of the verse because it talks about the impossibility of being restored to repentance. But listen to how it describes the Christian. Enlightened, tasted the heavenly gifts, partakers of the Holy Spirit, tasted the good word of God, and the powers of the age to come. Oh, that we would embrace that description, that's what it means to be a Christian. The Christians are the enlightened ones. How about that? How about if we start preaching like this? Oh, enlightened ones. I mean, that's what repentance is. It's enlightenment. It's to know the things that God knows. That is, that we're sinners and He's our Savior. And that nobody else knows that except for the Christian who has it revealed by the Holy Spirit, convicting the world of sin and righteousness and judgment. It's really quite beautiful. But then it gets into the difficult part. It talks about how it's impossible, if you fall away, to return to repentance. The old Lutheran fathers, like Pieper and Walther and some of the other ones, Hollitz, and in fact, the kind of dogmatic tradition of the Lutheran Church, lumps this in with the discussion that Jesus has about the unpardoned sin, where Jesus talks about blasphemy of the Holy Spirit. And they simply say that this is a description of that sin. This is blasphemy of the Holy Spirit. And there's a sin that cuts us off from God's grace in a sort of final way. Now, the important thing for us to note is it's not because of the severity of the sin. We oftentimes talk of the unforgivable sin. That's not the language that Jesus uses. He says there's a sin that won't be forgiven, not that can't be forgiven. So the idea of the unforgivable sin makes us think that the sin is so bad that Jesus can't forgive it. That's not the... Jesus is a much better Savior than we are sinners. It's not like we've managed a sin that's too difficult for Him to... You know, like we've managed to make a mess that's so big He can't clean it up. That's definitely not the case. But it's the kind of sin that's the trouble. It's cutting ourselves off from the Word of God and the work of the Holy Spirit, because that's precisely how the Lord gets His mercy to us. Jesus says that blasphemy against the Son can be forgiven, but blasphemy against the Holy Spirit cannot be forgiven. It's precisely because the Holy Spirit brings to us the word of the cross, the victory of Jesus over our own sin and death and the devil. So when we choke out the work of the Holy Spirit, we remove ourselves from the means that the Holy Spirit uses to bring us the grace of God. And that's why this is so dangerous.
3: So someone's going to ask, does this teach once lost, always lost? And that's a question I used to get a lot in the early years of hosting this show. And I just looked at the Greek of, and it's difficult Greek. It's very difficult Greek in the book of Hebrews. But if you look at those participles for they are crucifying and they are putting to public ridicule, the present tense, they can be, the English translation doesn't have the word since in there. It's added by translators to make sense of it. But I think a better translation to get us out of this trap of, oh, that means if you fall away, you're lost for eternity and you can never be restored. I think the best translation may be, it is impossible to renew them again to repentance as long as they again crucify to themselves the Son of God and put him to open shame. And the context there in the next verse says they're close to being cursed. They're not eternally cursed, but they're close to being cursed. What are your thoughts?
4: Yeah, that's right. And then, and even in verse 11, it kind of gets us out of the weeds even more. And it says, oh, wait, verse 9. But beloved, we are confident of better things concerning you. In other words, the very fact that this is coming to us as a warning is a comfort that we're not there. And this is how Walther, for example, C.F.W. Walther, will treat the idea of blasphemy of the Holy Spirit. Is if you're worried about it, you haven't done it. Because if the Holy Spirit is working in you to make you concerned about your own sin, then that's an indication that the Holy Spirit is still there working. And the fact that we're concerned about this particular text is an indication that the Holy Spirit continues to work there. So that's really, and that's very helpful. I appreciate your insight there on the participles, that it's present tense. So that if you stand there, you know, stopping your ears against the work of the Holy Spirit, you're in trouble. There's no way. There's no way to get to repentance apart from the Word of God and the work of the Holy Spirit. But with the Word of God and the Holy Spirit, there's always repentance that's going to be brought to us.
3: We talked about the Melchizedek argument before, and he brings it back up in 7, and then kind of picks it up at 8, where he now, as you say, takes us from outside the tabernacle to inside the tabernacle, where the blood gets poured out. Why is that so important?
4: So the picture here is the Day of Atonement in the Old Testament, and we'll remember that there's a lot of things happening on the Day of Atonement, but the chief thing was there was a sacrifice of the bull for the sins of the high priest that happened outside the tabernacle. It happened at the altar, the main altar, which was outside the tabernacle, and then the sacrifice of the goat for the sins of the people, and then that blood was carried inside the holy place, through the holy place, into the Holy of Holies. It was the only time in it that anybody would ever go into the Holy of Holies. Was that once a year on the Day of Atonement, the priest would go in twice to present the blood. So the sacrifice is happens outside, and then the blood is carried into the Holy of Holies. And the book of Hebrews says that is a picture of Jesus who was sacrificed outside the city at Calvary, at Golgotha, on the cross. And then he carries his blood inside the Holy of Holies. So that at the ascension of Jesus, when he goes to the throne room of God, he goes to the heavenly holy place, and there he presents his blood as the evidence of the atoning sacrifice. And so, in some ways, we get a move now in chapter 8 from the crucifixion, which is the sacrifice, to the ascension of Jesus, which is the presentation of the blood before the throne. And the blood of Jesus is going to prevail before the throne of God. Revelation 12 gives us the picture of Jesus entering into that place and throwing out the devil, because now he comes before the Father with the evidence, with the presentation of his own blood, and now our case is adjudicated, and we are judged to be righteous. That's the doctrine of justification here. As the blood of Jesus goes into the heavenly throne, God is now receiving that evidence as proof of your righteousness, Todd, and my own righteousness. Not our works, but the blood of Jesus.
3: Here, you mentioned the ascension. We probably should mention that perhaps another reason that the earliest Christians didn't use this was because the book of Hebrews never mentions Jesus' resurrection. It speaks of Jesus' resurrection in terms of his exaltation. His kind of makes the ascension include the resurrection. There is resurrection in there because it's found in that Hebrews chapter 11, I believe, where he got him back from the dead. But it never says Jesus died and rose again. It's Jesus died and ascended to the right hand of God. Should that present a problem for us?
4: No. These are always all bound together. And the idea, so the resurrection of Jesus was so central to the preaching of the New Testament that it simply is everywhere. I mean, there's not a Christian preaching without the resurrection. And so the idea that a sermon could assume the resurrection is not difficult to imagine. I suppose that this happens with us. You know, we preach the cross and someone said, well, people, you know, pastor, don't forget the resurrection. Well, okay, but how could you forget the resurrection? I mean, we live in the joy of the resurrection of Jesus.
3: Sometimes that objection simply comes from the fact that people confuse the cross as being kind of bad news and the resurrection being the good news.
4: Yeah, how could that be? I mean, they're all wrapped up together. I was thinking about this because the ascension is so important that I'm busy trying to make the argument for the importance of it. It's all over. I mean, Paul, I think, mentions the ascension about as many times as he mentions the crucifixion of Jesus in his letters. I'd have to track that down. But, I mean, the ascension is really neglected. And when I make that argument, I said, look, there's three chief events. There's the death and resurrection that goes together as one. And then there's the incarnation, and then there's the ascension. But, I mean, the death of Jesus, the resurrection of Jesus, they are bound up together. They only make sense in context of one another. And in some ways, as soon as Jesus dies, we know he's going to be resurrected. Or as soon as Jesus is promised to be raised, we know he's going to die. They belong together, and they can't be separated theologically or historically or anything.
3: So the next stage here in Hebrews is where Paul wants to go to Jeremiah and talk about old and new covenants. What are your thoughts there before we take a break?
4: Sure. So it pulls this preaching from Jeremiah 31, verse 31, where Jeremiah the prophet himself promised a new covenant. And this is, it's really going to hone in on that, on the new covenant, and say, well, what, when the word new comes up, what does that mean? And if there's something that's new, that means there's something that's going to be old. And so the argument is going to be that already in the Old Testament itself was an acknowledgement of its oldness. In other words, its incompleteness and its own weakness. And so that the weakness and the incompleteness of the Old Testament was known already to the prophets. This shouldn't be anything new to you. And so when Jesus finally comes, it's already expected there. And this, it's an extended quotation from Jeremiah 31. He quotes it, and then it comes back up again in chapter 9. And so this is an extended argument about that particularly important promise.
3: We're talking with Pastor Brian Wolfmiller on this Monday afternoon, May the 18th, in our series Introducing the Books of the Bible. We're introducing the book of Hebrews. Stay tuned.

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3: Weddings and pandemics, that seems like an odd combination, but it's the May issue of the Lutheran Witness in sickness and in health. 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

0: Welcome back to Issues, Etc. We're looking at the book of Hebrews in our series, Introducing the Books of the Bible. Pastor Brian Wolfmiller is our guest. So, Brian, what's the difference then between the covenant and the testament to help us understand this part of the book of Hebrews?
1: Yeah, it's going to be kind of beautifully unfolded because both the Hebrew and Greek words contain both ideas, but we got to have two different English ones to get there. The covenant ends at death and the testament begins at death. So marriage, for example, is a covenant. Till death us do part, we say, and at death the covenant of marriage is ended. A testament is like a will and testament. It goes into effect at the death of the testator. So in some ways the old covenant is a covenant and the new testament is a testament. Amazing to think that the old covenant is between God and Abraham, between God and his people, and it was a one-way covenant. You know, Abraham was sleeping while the pot walked through the animal, so it will never end unless God dies. So you think, well, it'll never end until God actually dies, and then the covenant ends. Amazing. And then the New Testament begins with the death of the one who gives the testament. So it's important that when we, for example, have the words of institution, that we say that this is the New Testament in my blood, not the New Covenant. It's the New Testament that begins when Jesus dies and gives us the gifts. It bequeaths to us, the inheritors of his kingdom, the gifts that he wants us to give. I've been at, I think, three or four Lutheran services where the pastor said this is the New Covenant, and I just cringed a little bit because it misses this important distinction that Hebrews puts forth in, where is it, chapter 8 and chapter 9, chapter 9, verse 16 especially, where it talks about the difference between the covenant and the testament.
0: So really, the comfort there is that this testament that goes into effect when Jesus dies isn't abrogated, but in fact strengthened by the fact that he doesn't stay dead.
1: Yeah, that's exactly right.
0: He can administer the testament himself.
1: Yeah, that's right. He ascended on high to give gifts to men. That's it. It's exactly right. So Jesus dies, the testament goes into effect, and now, but even the gifts of his testament, his body and blood, it's living. You know, it's a flesh that gives life. Precisely.
0: So what does it mean when it talks about making a way to God through the veil that is his flesh? What is that all about?
1: Yeah, so it says that the death of Jesus, that Jesus is the high priest, Jesus is the sacrifice, but now Jesus is the tabernacle itself. So in the Old Testament, so that everything, I mean, when you just look at the Old Testament, you look at the temple, you look at the sacrifice, you look at it's all preaching Jesus. Even the veil that's there that keeps people from going into the Holy of Holies, that's a picture of the flesh of Jesus. So that when Jesus dies on the cross, the veil is torn. I mean, how more profound a connection could you make? So that it's through the death of Jesus, pierced, nailed to the tree, dead on the cross, it's through that flesh that we now have a way to come before the Father in heaven.
0: Then there are a series of exhortations. You started out by saying that the book really classifies itself as a word of exhortation. Let us draw near, let us hold fast, let us consider one another.
1: Yeah, it starts in Hebrews chapter 10, verse 19, and it's really getting rhetorically fantastic, where we have all these things. Jesus has consecrated a new and living way, his flesh. We have a high priest over the house of God. So that Jesus now, I mean, this is the picture, that Jesus has gone into heaven and stands before God and is pleading for us. He always lives to intercede for us, Hebrews 7. He's bringing the blood to atone for our sins there. That argument is happening in the heavenly place so that we can go before him. Let us draw near with a true heart. Let us hold fast the confession. Let us not forget about each other. Let us keep going to church, keep meeting together and encouraging one another so that in the Christian assembly, now how about this, Todd? In the Christian assembly, we are gathering before the face of God. The picture here is that every time we come to the Lord's service, every time we come to church, I mean, every time we gather as family and friends in the Lord's name before his word, but especially when the local congregation gathers before the altar and the body and blood of Jesus, we are coming before the face of God and gathering into the holy place. It's an incredible picture. And he says, you can't stop doing this. And especially as we see the days getting shorter and we see the return of Jesus on the way, we can't stop meeting together. We can't be those that shrink back and are destroyed, but those who press forward and are redeemed.
0: Then comes chapter 11, you call the Hall of Faith. Take us into that.
1: It's so Todd, we need more time. This is faith is defined in verse 1. It's the assurance of things hoped for, the conviction of things not seen. And then because we have to be the imitators of those who have faith. That was already back in like verse chapter 6. And now it's going to show us those who had faith. And it just goes through the Old Testament showing that the thing that they had was a unwavering clinging to the promises of God. And it starts with Abel and Noah and Enoch and Moses and Abraham, and it goes through all the great heroes of the Old Testament, and it shows us how God gave them promises and they believed the promise, and even if the promises weren't fulfilled, they clung to those promises. In fact, the very fact that they weren't fulfilled made them believe even stronger, because they understood that their perfection was going to come with the New Testament, with the coming of Jesus, with us in the New Testament church. It is an incredible text. And at the end of it, it gets into this list. I mean, I kind of wrote the book about this, A Martyr's Faith for a Faithless World, about this particular text, where it just has this list of those, time fails to tell, of Gideon and Barak and Samson and Samuel and David and Jephthah and the prophets, who through faith subdued kingdoms, worked righteousness, obtained promises, stopped the mouth of lions, quenched the violence of fire, escaped the edge of the sword, out of weakness became strong, became valiant in battle, turned flight the armies of the aliens. The women received their dead raised to life again. So far, so good. But then, look at this. Others were tortured, not accepting deliverance that they might obtain a better resurrection. Others had trial of mockings and scourgings, of chains and imprisonment. They were stoned. They were cut in half. They were tempted. They were slain with the sword. They wandered about in sheepskins and goatskins, being destitute, afflicted, tormented, of whom the world was not worthy. Those words just, they haunt me and comfort me and encourage me all the time. They're just in the back of my mind, rolling around, of whom the world was not worthy. We see the martyrs, Isaiah cut in half, the saints who were stoned and persecuted and killed, and yet those are our brothers and sisters who have gone before us and finished the race and kept the faith, and the Lord looks at them and he rejoices in them. The world hates them. God loves them and delights in them, and that's the thing that matters.
0: Is that entire Hall of Faith, where it's talking about them by faith, by faith, by faith, is it another way that the author is saying, that's how we need to read the Old Testament? These were men and women, these patriarchs, they had set their faith on Christ himself. That's why all, it's not just generic faith, but it's faith in the coming one, the fulfillment of all that they hoped for.
1: Yeah, exactly. And this is unfolded for us, especially with the discussion of the faith of Abraham, who went to sacrifice Isaac, and it says he expected him to be raised from the dead. And what we see there is the faith of Abraham, not the obedience of Abraham. This is often misunderstood, so it's so important that we have Hebrews 11. We normally think that Abraham went to sacrifice Isaac because he was simply being obedient to the raw command of God. Now, maybe he would have if that was the case, but that's not the case. God had promised to Abraham that in Isaac, his seed would be called. In Isaac, all the promises that God made to Abraham were going to be fulfilled, that his seed was going to be a blessing to the nations, and he was going to have children more than the stars of the sky. So that Abraham knew that God had to keep his promises, that Isaac had to have kids, so that even if Abraham sacrificed him, God would raise him up so that he would have more children. So Abraham goes to sacrifice Isaac, not out of love for the Lord. Again, maybe he would have, but that's not the point. The point is, he sacrificed Isaac because he believed the promise. And this is what it means to be part of the faithful. It's what it means to belong to God, is we believe the promise. We believe the word. In spite of what we see, we believe what God has said.
0: Chapter 12 begins, therefore, based upon everything that has been said there in chapter 11, what follows that?
1: This is one of the most beautiful and comforting pictures in all of Holy Scripture. And here's the picture, if I can set it up for you. It's the ancient idea of a distance race, and it's one of these long distance races where you're running out in the fields, but then the race finishes around a track in a stadium. And so you got to just think of it, that you're running this race, and this is the picture that the sermon is putting us listeners into. We're running the race, our feet are dragging, we there's so much weight that's carrying us down. We don't think we're going to finish. But then all of a sudden you start to hear, as you get closer to the finish line and closer to the stadium, the shouting of all of these people. And as you round the corner, you see there in the stadium all those who have finished the race and gone before you. So there's your parents and your grandparents and the children that died in the Lord's name, and there's your ancestors, and there's the Lutheran, there's the pastor that baptized you, and they're cheering you on. And you look back and you run down the, a little bit further, and there's there's the fathers of the church, there's Lutheran, there's Ambrose, and there's all the great teachers, and there's Peter and Paul, and they're all cheering. You could keep the faith. And there's David. And there's Moses, and there's Noah, and there's Adam and Eve, and they're all cheering for you. You can do it. Keep the faith. Keep running. And you turn the corner. They're all cheering for you. And you turn the corner, and you see the finish line. And there at the finish line, with his arms spread out, is Jesus. And now you're not tired. Now you're just running. There's nothing holding you back. You're running to fall across the finish line into the arms of Jesus. This is the picture that this puts before us. It's a absolutely stunning picture. It says it like this. Therefore, we also, since we're surrounded by so great a cloud of witnesses, let us lay aside every weight and the sin which so easily ensnares us, and let us run with endurance the race that is set before us, looking to Jesus, the author and finisher of our faith, who for the joy that was set before him endured the cross, despising the shame, and has sat down at the right hand of the throne of God. Let us consider him who endured such hostility from sinners against himself, lest we become weary and discouraged in our souls. So this is us, Todd. We're running, and Jesus is there, the author and the finisher of our faith, and he's waiting to catch us as we fall across the finish line.
0: How does the book conclude?
1: Well, we have some more exhortations, which are really quite beautiful. Exhortations to brotherly love, to hospitality, to doing prison ministry, to honor marriage. And there's another vision that's there at the end, probably not quite at the end, but this glorious vision that contrasts Mount Sinai with Mount Zion. So this would, we could probably pick up on this with chapter 12, verse 18, which says, you haven't come to the mountain that can't be touched, Mount Sinai, where the Ten Commandments were preached and the people all backed away. But that is so you haven't come to that terrifying mountain. But chapter 12, verse 22, and we should picture church when we hear these words. But you have come to Mount Zion, to the city of the living God, to the heavenly Jerusalem, to an innumerable company of angels, to the general assembly and church of the firstborn who are registered in heaven, to God, the judge of all, to the spirits of righteous men made perfect, to Jesus, the mediator of the new covenant, and to the blood of sprinkling that speaks better things than that of Abel. When we say the Lord has called, gathered, enlightened, and sanctified us, this is where he has called us to, the heavenly Jerusalem, the city of God, the place where his name is known on the earth. This is the divine service. This is the altar. This is the Christian faith, where we are called to be the Lord's own holy people in the midst of this crooked generation. And this is our great joy. What a picture.
0: Pastor Brian Wolf Miller is pastor of St. Paul and Jesus Deaf Lutheran Churches in Austin, Texas. He's co-host of a weekly radio talk show called Table Talk Radio. He's author of the new book, And Take They Our Life, Martin Luther's Theology of Martyrdom, and publisher of Everyone's Luther, Prefaces to the Books of the Bible. Brian, thank you very much for your time.
1: My pleasure.
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6: We could probably know without a shadow of a doubt that St. Paul penned this letter to Titus. Now, we have all sorts of evidence that he did, but if we were only going by what they call the internal evidence, if we were only going by what the letter actually says, it has Paul's fingerprints all over it. It deals with the church, it deals with civil affairs, it deals with the family, it deals with all of these estates in the Christian's life. And then near the very end of the book in chapter 3, he talks about baptism, and he calls baptism a washing and renewal in the Holy Spirit, regeneration in the Holy Spirit, really rebirth in the Holy Spirit. Paul doesn't go anyplace without baptism, and it's even found in this occasional letter that he wrote to Titus. Welcome back to Issues Etc. Our series, Introducing the Books of the Bible, continues. We'll be talking about Titus. Pastor Brian Wolf Miller joins us. He's pastor of St. Paul and Jesus Deaf Lutheran Churches in Austin, Texas, co-host of a weekly radio talk show called Table Talk Radio, author of the new book, And Take They Our Life, Martin Luther's Theology of Martyrdom, and publisher of Everyone's Luther, Prefaces to the Books of the Bible. Brian, welcome back.
7: Thank you, Todd.
6: You say that Titus is a table of duties. What is that and why?
7: Sure. This is a Paul is particularly, well, the whole Bible is particularly interested in the doctrine of vocation. What is your calling and station in life? And it's important for us to let that be one of the foundational things that we're always asking and meditating on, not only when we're reading the scriptures, but living as Christians in this world. But there'll be these sections in other epistles where Paul will talk about the different duties that we have according to our station in life. So one of the most famous is like in Ephesians 5, where he talks about husbands, love your wives as Christ loved the church, and wives, be subject to your husbands as unto the Lord. And he talks about children and parents and slaves and masters and officials and those who are governed and so forth and so on. So Paul will break into these tables of duties all over the place. Peter will do it as well. But in one way, the whole book of Titus is a table of duties. He's talking about what the pastor should be like. He's talking about what life is like in the family. He's talking about how Christians should be good citizens. And so in a way, this short little book is sort of an expanded, spiced up table of duties from St. Paul.
6: So we know Paul is the author. There's very little doubt about that. What is the occasion of this letter to Titus?
7: Sure. It's probably written in... So Titus is one of those partners of Paul. Remember, there was a huge crowd of people around Paul coming and going. And Paul was part of... A big part of Paul's ministry was he was managing the logistics for all these new churches and all these different places. So Titus was one of his companions. He had sent Titus to Crete to oversee the church as it was growing there in Crete. And there were some problems. There was a lot of opportunities. Crete's a huge, it's the biggest island in the Mediterranean, and it's a huge strategic place. So Paul sends Titus there to Crete to put things in order, and he's writing him a letter reminding him of the charge that he's given. In large part, I think Paul writes this letter as well as 1 Timothy, and in some ways I think 1 Timothy and Titus come from right about the same time, right about the same place. Paul's in Macedonia, northern Greece, sending these letters to these dispatched bishops. So he sends this letter to Titus there so that not only that Titus would know what to do, but he could show the people there that he has this apostolic authority to do these things. So Paul's putting down in writing the instructions that he would have given Titus in person to do his work. And then at the end, he says, come and meet me here. So he ends the letter by calling Titus to come to his side. Paul knows he doesn't have too much time left in his own ministry, so a last conference for the two of them. We don't know if that happened or not. Tradition is that if Titus left, he came back, and he died in Crete. In fact, I've seen what is, and maybe there's good evidence for this, what is the skull of St. Titus in Crete, so that Titus died there and was buried there, or partially buried. His skull is kind of in a glass case, but Titus finished his ministry serving the church and the Lord there on that strategic island in the middle of the Mediterranean.
6: How would you outline the book?
7: Well, it could be more complicated than this, but we can just stick with a pretty simple outline. We have an introduction and conclusion, the first few verses and the last few verses. And then the instructions that Paul gives can be divvied up like this, that chapter 1 is about life in the church. Chapter 2 is about life in the family, and chapter 3 is about life in the state or in society. And it's nice to look at it this way because it reminds us of these three essential estates that the Lord has given to humanity, through which the Lord has organized our living in this life. And so those three estates, the church, the family, and the state, are all showing up here as realms of St. Paul's reflection on the duty that Titus has.
6: Go into a little more detail about the three estates.
7: Well, it's one of the best places. So a lot of times when people are discussing Lutheran theology and they talk about Luther's political philosophy or his social philosophy or whatever, they'll talk about the two kingdoms, which is fine. There are two kingdoms, the right hand and the left hand. God's rule through power, that's the state, and God's rule through his word, that's the church. But when we press a little bit further on Luther, we find something else that He was, I think, less interested in the idea of the two kingdoms and more interested in the idea of the three estates. This really shapes his thinking. And we could dig into this for a long time, but it probably comes out of the rubble that happens when the gospel comes clear to Luther, then there's a lot of things that collapse. The way the church was designed collapses. The way the monastery, the nunneries and the monasteries were designed collapses. And the state and the whole medieval structure of society starts to collapse. In the ancient medieval world, they would talk about the three estates, but the problem is you were part

0: government, those who fight, or the state of the clergy, those who pray. And you had to leave one to go to the other. You had to renounce marriage and family to go to the monastery. You had to renounce wealth to go to the monastery. But when the monastery collapses, then Luther can see probably more clearly than anyone had for a couple of centuries that the world was divided into these three estates of the church, the family, and the state, and that each of us lives in all three of them. So as a citizen, as a member of the family, and as a member of the church, I participate in the life and in the ordering that God has established in all three of these estates. And Luther sees that everywhere, and the more you have that in mind, it works backwards and forwards, Todd. The more helpful it is in reading the Bible, and the more helpful it is in sorting out some of the difficulties that we have in the world today.
1: You say, Brian, that the first three verses, really Paul's introduction, he always has an introduction, but this is particularly golden for you. Why is that?
0: Listen to the way Paul starts this letter. That Paul, a servant of God and an apostle of Jesus Christ, for the sake of the faith of God's elect and their knowledge of the truth, which accords with godliness, in hope of eternal life, which God, who never lies, promised before the ages began, and at the proper time manifested in his word through the preaching with which I have been entrusted by the command of God our Savior. I don't know of a fuller introduction. Maybe in Romans we have a little bit fuller introduction, but it's one of the fullest introductions that Paul gives. And in it, there's like all the seeds that Paul wants to blossom in the letter are planted there. So, a couple of them. He talks about truth. And he has this great line where he says, God, who never lies. And that's going to be one of the major themes that's going to come out in this book. In fact, when Paul quotes this ancient Cretan poet Epimenides, he says, all Cretans are liars. So that they're sitting there thinking that God can lie, or the gods can lie, that fudging the truth, this is what it means to be a Cretan. Like, sorcery was associated with Ephesus, and sexual immorality was associated with Corinth, so lying was associated with Crete. And yet Paul says, no, we have the truth, God who cannot lie. And he talks about preaching. It's so great. He says, God promised the hope of eternal life. He promised it in ages past, but it's now being manifest in the word that we preach. So that it's through the preaching of Paul, through the preaching of Titus, through the preaching of the gospel in the church, that the eternal word of God is being manifest. It's just an incredible, incredible text.
1: And I want you to talk about kind of the eternal / temporary or temporal emphasis that he puts in here.
0: Yeah, he talks about, there's these two words for time. I think the Bible scholars like to make a lot of hay out of this, and maybe there's hay to be made, I'm not sure, but there's at least some hay to be made between chronos and kairos. The chronos is the chronological time, and the kairos is the fullness of time, the pregnant time, the about to give birth time. And Paul puts them right up next to each other in this text. It's hard to see in the English, but he says, God who never lies promised before the ages began. So the Greek is there is in eternal chronos. And then at the proper time, that's at the now kairos, he manifested it in his word through the preaching. So God, before time even began, declared that he would win salvation for all people through the death of Jesus on the cross. And now it's showing up. It's being born in the preaching. And it's no accident that Paul's going to circle back around and pick up on a lot of this language, the language of hope, the language of eternal life, the language of God our Savior, which here in verse 3 could be Jesus or could be God the Father. It's going to be clearly Jesus in chapter 3. The idea of the fullness of time and the new birth also in chapter 3, and the idea that God tells the truth. So all he's planting, beautifully planting the seeds of all of these ideas that are going to bloom in the chapters to come.
1: In a recent conversation with you, Brian, I think we even got a soundbite out of it where you were talking about how we properly refer to the entire Trinity as Savior. And Paul seems to be doing at least that in this case here in this third verse.
0: Yeah, that's right. God our Savior. So that, this word Savior, it's one of these words that we pass over so quickly, but there's so much there. There's a whole theology just right there when it says, the word Savior, number one, it's preaching that we need saving. And that's

0: that already is profound. I mean, that already goes against our natural inbred sense of our own justice, our own righteousness, our own goodness, that we need saving. And then that we have a Savior, and that that Savior doesn't just belong to us, it belongs to the whole fellowship. It's not my Savior, it's our Savior, and that that Savior is God. That God himself is so interested in our rescue that he is going to commit himself to the process, and he is going to accomplish it. And it is the work of Father, Son, and Holy Spirit to save us and to rescue and deliver us. We normally, when we see the word God, we think of God the Father. But one of the nice things that Titus is going to do is he's going to let it sit here, God our Savior, until you get to chapter 3. And then he talks about the appearing of God our Savior, which is a Christmas text. That's the incarnation text. So then we go back to chapter 1 and we're like, ah, this is Jesus he's talking about, my Lord and my God.
1: Paul explains why Titus was left there in Crete. What does he say?
0: This is why I left you in Crete, that you might put what remained into order. Toxus. That's a key word for Paul. We are disorderly folk, but Paul is all about it. I mean, he wants things to be put in order in the church. Put things in order. Appoint elders in every town, as I directed you. If anyone is above reproach, the husband of one wife and his children are believers and not open to the charge of debauchery and insubordination. And he goes on to the attributes that Titus is looking for in overseers, and he's going to give the list there. But he says, this is why I put you there, so that you can make sure that there's good pastors in all of these cities. There was all these seaports around Crete, and all of them were connected to everywhere. In fact, if I remember this right, Crete is, it is possible to see from Africa all the way to Greece. I mean, you can't see from one to the other, but you can see from one island, and if you go to that island, you can go to another, which you can get to Crete, and then you can get to another, to another, to another, so that there's all these shipping lanes that go from Italy to Crete, Greece to Crete, Turkey to Crete, the Holy Land to Crete, Egypt to Crete, Alexandria to Crete, so that Crete is this kind of crossroads for the whole of the world there, so that each of these cities all around the island of Crete need to have good, trustworthy, faithful pastors. And Paul sees this as a strategically important activity, and he entrusted, when he says, I entrusted you, Titus, to do this work, that's a big responsibility that he's given over to him.
1: We'll talk more about that order that Paul wants Titus to establish and those virtues of a pastor that he describes in our series, Introducing the Books of the Bible. Today, the book of Titus. Pastor Brian Wolf Miller is our guest.

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1: The world around us raises all sorts of reasons why Christ could not have risen from the dead. The April issue of the Lutheran Witness discusses how we can, in fact, know that Christ rose from the dead. Adam Francisco answers resurrection objections. Kirk Clayton explains how the Bible proves Christ's resurrection, and there's so much more. Here, Lutherans have an opportunity. 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To learn more about this, visit cph.org/witness to subscribe today. The Lutheran Witness, interpreting the world from a Lutheran perspective. cph.org/witness.
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5: 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I'm Todd Wilkin. Our series, Introducing the Books of the Bible, continues on this Monday, April the 20th, with Pastor Brian Wolf Miller. He's co-host of a weekly radio talk show called Table Talk Radio and publisher of Everyone's Luther, Prefaces to the Books of the Bible. So, Brian, before the break, you kind of got us started on Titus addressing order in the church. And I think recently we had a conversation with Pastor Will Whedon, and he was talking about those words, everything should be done decently and in good order. And he said this has to do with the nuts and bolts of things like establishing the office of the ministry, the regular preaching of the word, and the administration of the sacraments. Is that Paul's primary concern here?
6: Oh, yeah. And he's going to talk about, you know, he talked about already the purpose. He said, I left you in Crete so that you could put what remained into order and appoint elders in every town as I directed you. So he wants to establish the preaching of the gospel in every place. And how can they preach unless they're sent? And so this is a Romans 10 kind of thing. You got to put the preachers there so that they could preach and people can hear them. And then he talks about why it's so important. Verse 9, for example, he, that is the pastor, the overseer, the bishop, must hold firm to the trustworthy word as taught, so that he may be able to give instructions in sound doctrine, and also to rebuke those who contradict it. For there are many who are insubordinate, empty talkers, deceivers, especially those of the circumcision party. They must be silenced, since they're upsetting whole families by teaching, for shameful gain, what they ought not to teach. And then he goes on to the why this is so important in Crete. He quotes this old Epimenides, I believe. I always have to look up the names of these old poets. I think it's Epimenides, old Cretan poet, who says, a prophet of their own said, Cretans are always liars, evil beasts, lazy gluttons. This, says St. Paul, is true. So rebuke them sharply, that they may be sound in the faith. Paul understands the world to be a combat of rival truths. There's one truth in Christ, the truth of his death and his resurrection, the truth of the kingdom of God, the truth of Jesus, and the one true gospel. And there are multitudes of rivals that stand up against this truth in order to deceive many. And so Paul says the pastor has to stand in this great battle of truth. He has to be able to teach what's true, holding on to what he's been taught, and he has to be able to rebuke those who teach falsely, and correct and rescue families from those who have been exposed to the false teaching. So it's important because it's the truth of Jesus, the truth of his death and resurrection, that saves. And the devil is so interested in promoting and promulgating lies because it takes us away from the saving truth. So that the pastor stands in this great battle and he has to be equipped and ready for it. And that's really what Titus is there doing, training and setting up. The word is there to stand up. I think it's parahistemi, to stand up the guys in the place so that there's a faithful preacher standing in every place, preaching and rebuking.
5: I'm just curious, you mentioned that he quotes this, by Paul's time, already ancient Cretan poet and a prophet. He's kind of the Rip Van Winkle of Crete. He falls asleep in a sacred Zeus temple or a cave for 57 years, then wakes up and starts to prophesy. By the way, maybe not even coincidentally, he was said to have purified Athens after that through his divine oracles. But what is Paul doing quoting him?
6: Paul studied all these guys. In fact, he was amazingly well learned. And you can track this through, for example, when Paul is preaching in the book of Acts, Luke gives us 7 sermons from Paul, and each of them is a different occasion. Only one is preached to Christians. That's in Acts chapter 20. He preaches in the synagogue. He preaches to the pagans who think that Barnabas is Zeus and he's Apollos. So this is as pagan as it gets. He preaches at Mars Hill in Athens to the Epicureans and Stoics who are fighting there. He preaches before Festus and then another of the officials there in Caesarea and then in Rome. So it gives us these 7 different sermons, 7 different occasions, 7 different audiences, and each time Paul uses as his text a source text from the people. In other words, to the Christians, he quotes Jesus. In the synagogue, he quotes the Old Testament. To the Athenians, he quotes the old Athenian poets. He's quoting the things that the people knew. So Paul was a profound student of all this literature. He just knew it, and he would bring it in there when he needed it and when he could connect the dots. And so when he sees a Cretan poet preaching against the Cretans, he says, I'll use that. I'll use it to wreck them. And man, these Cretans, they love their Zeus, huh? They thought that the Crete boasts that they were, that's where Zeus was born. And in fact, it's interesting to note that Crete has kind of 2 great histories. The Cretans that we're dealing with now is sort of second wave of Crete. The early settlement of Crete was the Minoans who got driven off of the island, probably by the island that the volcano that blew up Santorini, and they migrated. They destroyed the Hittites. They got repelled by the Egyptians, and then they settled in Canaan and were known as the Philistines. So the Philistines were from Crete to begin with, and they had their own kind of wild traditions. And now we have this whole big Zeus Greek cult in Crete that Paul's trying to deal with Titus. So he'll take any advantage he can when Paul needs it.
5: He turns to the subject of purity. What does he have to say?
6: Well, he's going to talk about how to the pure, all things are pure. Well, I'm going to just read the verse here. It's a beautiful verse, 15 in chapter 1. He says, to the pure, all things are pure, but to the defiled and unbelieving, nothing is pure. Both their minds and their consciences are defiled. They profess to know God, but they deny him by their works. They're detestable, disobedient, unfit for any good work. Being fit for good works is one of the central themes that is going to run, again, from chapter 1, verse 2, all the way through to the very end, to be fit for good works. But here Paul makes this, in this little couplet, a very profound insight. He says, to the unpure, everything is unpure. To the unclean, everything is unclean. But to the pure, everything is pure. So it has to do with the teaching of Jesus, that the good tree makes good fruit and the bad tree makes bad fruit. The key question is, how is your heart? And if your heart and if your conscience are purified by the blood of Jesus, then the whole world becomes pure to you. But on the other hand, if your heart is unclean, is unpure, then even the best things become unpure to you. The ancient theologians picked up on this idea of the heart or the conscience is like a window. And if it's dirty, if a window's dirty, then everything looks dirty. Everything outside looks dirty. Everything inside looks dirty. The cleanest room looks dirty if the sun is shining through a dirty window. And so this idea that to the unpure, everything is, you could have the greatest gift of God, and yet it's not holy. It's not perfect. If your sins are not forgiven, if you do not trust in the blood of Jesus, you could be a pastor preaching the most beautiful sermons. You could be a Christian going to the most beautiful church, and yet everything is unholy to you because you yourself are unholy. On the other hand, if you're washed clean by the blood of Christ, then the whole world now becomes a gift to you. And so everything hinges on the cleanness or uncleanness of the conscience worked by the Holy Spirit through the Word of God.
5: With about a minute and a half here, you say that this cleanliness, this purity is first internal, but it does not remain completely internal, does it?
6: Yeah, there's two ways to talk about a good conscience. One is the good conscience that we have before God, which is by grace through faith alone. And the other is a good conscience that we have before our neighbor, which is chiefly through works. So that we have a good conscience, a pure conscience before God because Jesus has died and he's raised and he's forgiven our sins and God is not mad at us anymore. Oh, you were mad, but your anger has been turned away. So we have a good conscience before God completely apart from our works. In fact, if we try to add our works into the argument that we should have a good conscience before God, it actually defiles our conscience. It's the sin of pride which infects everything else. But on the other hand, when we go to serve our neighbor, we have a good conscience before our neighbor by living according to our vocation and acting according to God's commandments. So we have a good conscience because, you know, you and I, Todd, can have a good conscience that we're here teaching and reflecting on the scriptures because the Lord has called us to do it. I can know that when I stand up in the pulpit to preach to the Lord's people, that's my office. And so I don't have to wonder if God would have me do it. When I go and tend to my family and try to bless Carrie and teach the kids, I can have a good conscience that is according to God's ordering of the world. So a good conscience before God comes by faith, and a good conscience from our neighbor comes through our works. And that's a good conscience Paul will boast in.
5: We're going to talk a little bit about another table of duties in the book of Titus. Pastor Brian Wolfmiller is our guest. It's our series, Introducing the Books of the Bible. Stay tuned.

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3: 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It's our series on introducing the books of the Bible. We're talking about the book of Titus. Pastor Brian Wolfmiller is our guest, pastor of St. Paul and Jesus Deaf Lutheran Churches in Austin, Texas. He's co-host of a weekly radio talk show called Table Talk Radio and author of the new book, And Take They Our Life, Martin Luther's Theology of Martyrdom, publisher of Everyone's Luther, Prefaces to the Books of the Bible. In chapter 2, we have another table of duties that you say is kind of unique. Why?
4: Yeah, Paul, here and maybe one other place, he divides up different duties according to age. So he's acknowledging this, which is just good. I mean, we kind of know this practically. It's just really nice to see it in the Bible. He talks about the old men and the old ladies and the young men and the young ladies. And it's good to know that our vocations and our place in life changes as we age and hopefully as we mature. And so he's going to talk about this. Chapter 2 verse 2, older men, be sober-minded, dignified, self-controlled, sound in faith and love and steadfastness. Older women, likewise, are to be reverent in behavior, not slanderers, not slaves to much wine, to teach what is good and train the young women to love their husbands and children. So, in fact, this is beautiful, actually. He just moves right from the old women to the young women. Love their husbands and children, be self-controlled, pure, working at home, kind, submissive to their own husbands, that the word of God may not be reviled. Now, how amazing is that, that Paul connects the Christian life in these various vocations to the reviling of God's word. God has, in some ways, according to St. Paul, staked his reputation with us and with our own lives, with our own living. Likewise, he continues, urge the younger men to be self-controlled, show yourself, and assuming here that Titus is considered in the young man category, show yourself in all respects to be a model of good works, and in your teaching show integrity, dignity, and sound speech that cannot be condemned. He goes on to talk about slaves and so forth, and he caps it all off in this chapter too. Well, maybe not, it's not the totally end, but he's going to kind of culminate in this beautiful passage about the appearing of God's grace. So it's a curious approach. It's not a gospel and fruit of the gospel, but rather it's a here's the shape of Christian life and the family, and then Paul's gonna kind of come along and undergird it with the theological support for it in chapter 2 verse 11. But maybe to spend a little bit of time thinking about this table of duties, there's something quite wonderful here, and I'm not all the way there yet. I certainly don't understand the fullness of this, but maybe to poke at a beginning of reflecting on it, is that the Christian still lives in this world. In other words, the gospel does not overthrow the order of family. It does not overthrow the order of husband and wife, of parent and child, of master and servant. It doesn't throw us into this kind of anarchy, of this chaotic individualism. Those structures remain, and yet the Christian engages in them in a very different way than the non-Christian. Someone said it like this, that Jesus came to teach us how to teach us a new way of being human. And that new way of being human is showing up in the family and in the church and in the state and society. And so Paul's kind of honing in on that the Christian way of being a husband is different than the pagan way. The Christian way of being a wife is different than the pagan way, and a child and a servant and so forth. And it's good for us to remember that. It used to be, maybe 50, 70 years ago, that it was hard to tell the difference between the kind of normal everyday way of living and the Christian way of living. But as the world and our own culture becomes more secular, these distinctions are going to be helpful for us to be able to make.
3: Not just helpful, Brian, but more necessary now than ever, because the Word of God is held in such low repute that if Christians are not distinct in the eyes of the world, then I think Paul's warning might come to pass, that God's word would be even further despised.
4: Yeah, that's right. God's word becomes despised, and it is an amazing thing to see this connection, that there's a preaching with our life. There's a preaching with the way that we live. You know, so, and I think rightly, we Lutherans will make fun of things like this old quote that you preach the gospel at all times, if necessary, use words. Who knows if that was actually a church father? Probably not. And we'll say, no, look, the gospel has to be words. That's true. The gospel is words. But these words beget us to a new hope, to a new life, to a new way of living. So that the man who's a father and a worker is actually talking and thinking and acting differently when he becomes a Christian father and a Christian worker. And in some ways, all of us are growing into that. I mean, none of us are perfect yet. None of us will ever achieve perfection. So that kind of the idea that we have arrived as the Christian father, that's an absurd idea. But all of us are pressing towards that, or the Holy Spirit is pressing us towards that. And that's important. It's an important part of our Christian life. It's supremely important, according to St. Paul, as he gives these instructions to Titus.
3: Have we Lutherans, to some degree, Brian, grown leery of this because of the kind of improper emphasis that evangelicalism, and I'm going to say here old evangelicalism, has put on these practical things for the Christian life?
4: I think so. And here, let me give you, I'll give you a theory, Todd, and you can tell me if you like it or not. One of the things that's happened with evangelicalism growing out of Calvinism is this. Because they don't have the sacraments, the means of grace, the baptism for them is a symbol. It's a human work. The Lord's Supper is a memorial meal. It's a human work. God's word is not even efficacious. It's information that we have to act on. That makes the realm of all of God's gracious activity is internal. And so the only place I have, if I'm a classic evangelical, the only place I have to look for assurance is the fruit of my faith and my growth of good works. That's the only place I have. I don't have anything else. I can't look to God's word. I can't look to the sacraments. Those are not sure for me. So I've put so much emphasis, so much seeking for assurance of salvation on my growth and good works that my whole Christianity has become about that growth of good works. Now, we Lutherans look at that and say, no, look, the chief way that we have the assurance of our salvation is not by our growth and good works, but rather by God's word and by his sacraments. We can be absolutely sure from these things. And then we have, in some ways, kind of like a supplemental assurance from our good works, but it's barely part of it. So we see this overemphasis and we kind of react against it. We say, look, if you're putting all your assurance eggs in the basket of your own good works, you are in dangerous territory. And that's a right critique. But we go too far, a lot of times we go too far, and we lose the ability to preach the way the apostles preached, to teach the way the prophets taught, and to even hear the words that Jesus said when he instructed us to live a new life.
3: Beginning at verse 11, you said that this kind of culminates in this Christmas Day epistle.
4: Yeah, there's two Christmas texts. They're both about the appearing of Jesus. Jesus. Here, chapter 2, verse 11, the grace of God has appeared, bringing salvation for all people, training us to renounce ungodliness and worldly passions, and to live self-controlled, upright, and godly lives in the present age, waiting for our blessed hope, the appearing of the glory of our great God and Savior Jesus Christ, who gave himself for us to redeem us from all lawlessness and to purify for himself a people for his own possession who are zealous for good works. This is so beautiful. Oh, boy. So you belong to Jesus. It's his grace. He appeared and he did it all. He brought salvation for all people. He is our great God and Savior. He gave himself for us to redeem us, that is to rescue us, to purchase us, so that we would be his own and live under him in his kingdom and serve him in everlasting righteousness, so that we are his people, a new people. Now, we still belong to our families. We still belong to our neighbors. We still belong even to the state that where we are. But we belong chiefly to Jesus, who is our Savior and our Lord, our Deliverer and our Redeemer. We belong to him. And this is the best good news. We no longer belong to sin. We no longer belong to death. We no longer belong to the corruption that is this age. But we belong to Jesus.
3: Brian, you wanted to talk about the reoccurrence of the word appearance or appearance with reference to Christ, but in several different ways.
4: Yeah, we have it here in chapter 2, the grace of God has appeared, and I think it's again, yeah, waiting for our blessed hope, the appearing of the glory. So Jesus has appeared once, he will appear again on the last day, and this appearing comes up in chapter 3 as well, verse 4, where it says, when the goodness and loving kindness of our God and Savior appeared, he saved us. This is the word manifest or showed up. It's like it has to do with God's work, which is being manifest to us. It's kind of the theme of Epiphany, that God is gonna show up and startle us. And it's important for us to realize that this is our salvation. The gospel is not deduced from reason or mathematics or from looking at the sky or from studying biology or something like this. There's no natural knowledge of the gospel. The gospel appears. It shows up like a star to the wise men. It wasn't there, and then it's there, because the gospel is God's disruptive activity in creation, and that's captured in this word appearing. That one day there was no God incarnate, and the next day there was. One day there was no Lamb of God who took away the sin of the world, and the next day there was. One day there was no empty tomb, and the next day there was. So these saving works of God appear. Beautiful.
3: Does that serve as a source of ongoing comfort for the Christian? I'm thinking about people who, Christians today, who would very much like to see Jesus appear again.
4: Yeah, he will. That's why there's that word waiting, which is an Old Testament word. I mean, in fact, I've been working on this study of hope in the Bible for the Worldwide Bible Study that we started, and it's amazing thing to note that there is no one Hebrew word for hope. There's a bunch of Hebrew words that'll sometimes be translated hope, but one of the major ideas is waiting. So all through the Old Testament, there are those who wait for the Lord, And while it's not as strong a theme in the New Testament as it is in the Old, understandably, because, I mean, in the Old Testament, they were basically waiting for everything. Now we're waiting for the second coming. But Paul puts it in here. It says, you're waiting for our blessed hope, the appearing of the glory of our great God and Savior. So the Christians are waiting. In fact, that's what one of the ways that we're trained to renounce ungodliness is, that we're good at waiting. We're waiting on the Lord to deliver us, either from the individual troubles that we have or the troubles that we have as a family or society. We're waiting on the Lord to deliver us from this pandemic of COVID and so forth. But we're all waiting for the Lord to deliver us from the bondage of corruption, which we know in this present life, and bring us into the joy, what he calls here, the blessed hope of eternal life. That's the resurrection of the body, the resurrection and the remaking of the whole world. So we're waiting for that. Christians are waiters.
3: Pastor Brian Wolfmiller is our guest. We're talking with him about the book of Titus in our series on the books of the Bible. And when we come back, we'll do a little life in society. He does deal with the civil realm or the civil estate.

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4: 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I'm Todd Wilkin. We're talking with Pastor Brian Wolfmiller. He is pastor of St. Paul and Jesus Deaf Lutheran Churches in Austin, Texas, and co-host of the weekly radio talk show called Table Talk Radio, our series introducing the books of the Bible. Today, it's Titus. So, you said there were three estates that were dealt with here. If you would briefly talk about what Paul tells Titus with respect to the civil estate in chapter 3, at least at the beginning.
5: Sure. Chapter 3, verse 1 says, remind them, that's everybody, the Christians, remind them to be submissive to rulers and authorities, to be obedient, to be ready for every good work, to speak evil of no one, to avoid quarreling, to be gentle, and to show perfect courtesy toward all people. Ooh, boy. For we ourselves were once foolish, disobedient, led astray, slaves to various passions and pleasures. This idea, by the way, this idea of being a slave to passions is one of the main things that Paul is pushing at in this letter and in a number of his other things. This Greek idea that you have these desires that are driving you towards sin, concupiscence, the old theologians called it, and you're enslaved to them. And one of the great gifts of the gospel is to be set free from that slavery to passions. And he says, remember how you used to be, slaves to the passions. But when the goodness and loving kindness of God, our Savior, appear, he saved us. So that one of the things that the Lord saved us from is living like a pagan. It's really fantastic. That way, Paul will say, for example, to the Romans, says that way of life is a way that leads to death. But you no longer worship dead idols. You worship the living God. And that living God has handed you over to life. That life looks differently even as you live in society. And one of the marks of the Christian living in society is, as he says here, submissive to rulers and authorities, obedient, and ready for every good work. Now, we think that probably some of the governmental officials in Crete were starting to work their way into the church to abuse the church and use the church for their own advantages. And so we see here that his call to submission is not just to good government, but to even wicked government, so that the Christian citizen is a submissive citizen, is one who lives under order, one who lives under authority. Like the soldier who comes to Jesus says, look, I know what it's like to have authority and to be under authority. And so now we continue to have that knowledge as Christians. The kingdom of God does not overthrow the kingdoms of this world. Jesus is king, and he's not competing with Caesar. I mean, not unless Caesar wants to compete with him. Jesus is not trying to have a kingdom in this world. So that just like the Christian remains in the estate of the family, the dad becomes a Christian dad, the mom is a Christian mom, the child is a Christian child, so the citizen who now has Jesus as Lord remains also a citizen in this world and obedient both to Caesar, giving him what's his, and to Jesus, giving him what's his.
4: I know that you wanted to spend considerable time talking about a verse that is actually quoted in Luther's Small Catechism with respect to baptism there near the end of the book of Titus.
5: It's chapter 3, starting with verse 4. It's a stunning text. I mean, this is just, there's so many gems in Titus. And it's a quick read, by the way. So people who are listening, and, you know, one of the purposes of these introductions is to whet people's appetite, whet their appetite, so they can go and read the text themselves. It doesn't take that long to read Titus. I read it 2-3 times today, just thinking about it and getting ready for this. And it's full of so many gems. I hope you'll do that. And this is one to definitely stop and savor. Chapter 4, but when the goodness and loving kindness of God our Savior, there's that phrase again, God our Savior appeared, he saved us, not because of works done by us in righteousness, but according to his own mercy, by the washing of regeneration and renewal of the Holy Spirit, whom he poured out on us richly through Jesus Christ our Savior, so that being justified by his grace, we might become heirs according to the hope of eternal life. I mean, there's so, you can hear so many echoes from the first couple of verses. God our Savior is there. The hope of eternal life is there. The salvation that's there. All of these things are there. You hear reflections of the appearing that he's been developing, the idea of mercy, and the idea of washing. Remember the pure, all things are pure. How do you become pure? It's by the washing here. And that washing is, we confess, this great gift of baptism. There's so many things in this text. But maybe the one that we definitely want to talk about without, we just don't want to miss it, is that Paul will do here what he'll do in a number of other places, and that is he will actually set works against mercy or grace, so that he'll negate our works. Now, we know that Paul's all about works. He's talked about good works like 7 times in this epistle, 4 so far, and he's got 2 more to go. He's going to say just in a little bit that you have to tell the people to devote themselves to good works, and if you missed it, he's going to say it again 2 more verses later, devote themselves to doing good works. So we know that Paul is not against works, but when it comes to justification, when it comes to how we stand absolved before the Lord, then works have to go. So he'll say, he saved us not because of works done by us in righteousness. Works must be excluded from the article of justification. As soon as works get in there, they don't have the vocation there to stand us up before God and give us a good conscience before the throne room of God. That's just not their role. But they're always trying to creep in there. And so that Paul and the preacher of the gospel has to stand like a bouncer. And every time a good work tries to creep into the conscience, every time a good work tries to creep into the article of justification, every time a good work tries to creep into the argument of our own righteousness before God, it just has to be tossed out. I mean, grabbed around the collar and thrown out. So Paul says, he saved us not because of works done by us in righteousness, but according to his own mercy. That's fantastic.
4: So explain a little bit more there, if you would, Brian. How is it that he can be the apostle who's constantly urging the people toward good works, be ready for them, devote yourself to them? Those are just 2 ways he says it here in Titus, and that's just 1 letter that Paul wrote, and at the same time say they are excluded.
5: Yeah, it's because this is maybe the best way to say it. We live before God and we live before man, and the way we live before God is by faith, not by works. Works are gone. And the way we live before man is by works of love and service. So God doesn't need our works. He doesn't need our service. Our neighbor needs them. So we go and serve our neighbor with our works. But when it comes to God, we come with nothing. We're not trying to bribe him or trying to earn something from him. We're not trying to make a case of of our own goodness that stands before him? No, all that is thrown out. Because when we come to stand before the Lord, we stand not on our own merits, but on the work that Jesus has done. So as soon as Jesus dies on the cross, as soon as Jesus comes and says, look, I'm going to be your Savior, he's saying to us, you cannot save yourself, and you should not try. As soon as you try to save yourself, as soon as you try to become your own Savior, as soon as you begin to put any trust in your own works and your own efforts, then you've taken away the vocation that Jesus has claimed for himself and for himself alone. So if God's going to save us, then we let him save us. And then we do what he's called us to do, which is to serve and bless our neighbor.
6: Finally there, Brian, if you would, he calls this a washing of regeneration. The word there just means rebirth, actually.
5: Or yeah,
6: we could,
5: that's right.
6: We might say recreation, but it's really just rebirth. Can we then speak rightly about baptism itself as being born again?
5: Absolutely. We should. There's the idea of the inheritance that we have. That we have this inheritance from him. This comes in here. So we're a children, but we're children in a legal sense because the Lord has saved us to give us this, the gift of children, which is not only that we have God as our father, Jesus as our brother, we're part of God's family, but we have his inheritance of eternal life. And so the idea of being born again, born and brought into a new family is a really profound picture of the gospel. And it comes up four times in the New Testament. Twice it talks about being born again through the Word of God, 1 Peter chapter 1 and James chapter 1. So that's a born again through the Word. And twice it talks about being born again through the water. So here in Titus 3, it's the washing of regeneration, and also in the conversation between Jesus and Nicodemus. This is where it really gets tied into baptism. Jesus says to Nicodemus, unless you're born from above or born again, by the water and the Spirit, you cannot enter into the kingdom of heaven. So we know that baptism is that new birth from John 3:5 and Titus 3:5. We know that it happens, it's not apart from the Word, but precisely because the Word of God is brought to us in baptism, that Word begets us anew. So it used to be a popular thing. People would say, are you a born-again Christian? And our answer is, well, of course, I've been baptized. That gives us the new birth and makes us part of God's family. That, after all, is why we're baptized in the name of the Father and of the Son and of the Holy Spirit, like in adoption. We're given a new family name in God's great gift of baptism.
6: Pastor Brian Wolf Miller is pastor of St. Paul and Jesus Deaf Lutheran Churches in Austin, Texas. 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
5: You got it.
6: When we come back, we're going to spend the rest of this Monday afternoon going through your email, talkback@issuesetc.org, and the Issues Etc. listener comment line, that number 618-223-8382. I'm Todd Wilkin. Stay tuned.

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4: It is the greatest adventure you could ever possibly imagine. 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
0: Dr. Larry Rast, president of Concordia Theological Seminary in Fort Wayne, Indiana, on why a man should consider the vocation of pastor.
4: And it is an incredible blessing to be honored with the opportunity to work with these incredible young men and older men as well, who are committing themselves to the proclamation of God's word, the right distinction of law and gospel, and to take the good news of Jesus Christ into all the world.
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0: There, near the end of the New Testament, there are three little letters. One of them's long, one of them's very short, one of them's kind of medium-sized, like, oh, maybe the three bears. They are very dense, every one of them, dense with the kind of language that you already know if you've been reading the New Testament. If you've been reading, say, John's Gospel, the prologue to John's Gospel, it's going to sound very familiar. Or if you've read the last book in the Bible, the book of Revelation, a lot of the same themes there as well. The author of those three letters, of course, is the Apostle John. He starts out by saying God is light, and in him there is no darkness at all. And that theme runs through, as well as a series of, well, rhetorical questions or situations. If we say we have no sin, we deceive ourselves. If we say we love God but hate our brother, we make him a liar. It sounds like a series of tests for, well, Christianity. Welcome back to Issues Etc. I'm Todd Wilkin. It's our series introducing the books of the Bible today. 1 John. Pastor Brian Wolfmiller joins us. He's pastor of St. Paul and Jesus Deaf Lutheran Churches in Austin, Texas, co-host of a weekly radio talk show called Table Talk Radio, and author of the free downloadable book, And Take They Our Life, Martin Luther's Theology of Martyrdom. Brian, welcome back.
1: Thanks, Todd.
0: So we're getting into the less familiar books of the New Testament, 1 John being one that we know some passages, but could you pick out a passage from 1 John that we would know and ought to know?
1: Yeah, perhaps the most famous is, and John says this twice, God is love. What a beautiful text. Or there's this one that was turned into a camp song that I remember learning when I grew up. Behold, what manner of love the Father has given to us, that we should be called the children of God. Or for our Lutheran listeners, there's this beautiful text that we say in a lot of the liturgies, if we say we have no sin, we deceive ourselves and the truth is not in us. But if we confess our sins, he is faithful and just to forgive our sins and cleanse us from all unrighteousness. So there's a few of those texts, and those actually give us a pretty good outline of what John is going to be giving us in his wonderful first epistle.
0: If you stop and think about it, John is second only to Paul in the amount of the New Testament that he authored. Talk a little bit about that.
1: Five books from John. So his gospel, his three epistles, which we'll start today with the first one, and the revelation of Jesus that was given to him when he was in exile on Patmos, put together the five books in the corpus of John. To think about it, he wrote as many books in the scriptures as the prophet Moses did, which is kind of an amazing thing to consider. And he shows a consistency that runs throughout his writing. You know, the gospel and the revelation and the letters are all very different, but they show this, the mark of this youngest, perhaps, of the apostles of Jesus, the one who lived the longest, the only one to die a natural death, as far as we can tell from the history of the church. And these are some of the latest books that were written. In fact, I mean, there's some controversy about this. There's always controversy about it, but it seems that that's been the consistent idea, that these come after the destruction of Jerusalem and after perhaps even all the other apostles have been martyred. John is still there as the bishop of the church in Ephesus and the region, and he's writing these books at the urging of the church. He's writing his gospel, he's writing these letters, and the Lord gives him this revelation, which includes the seven letters to the seven churches there in the same region. And so these are coming as the last revelation of the New Testament, kind of the capstone of the books of the New Testament.
0: What do we know about John himself? He gave us a little bit of information, but what do we know in a little more detail?
1: Brother of James, sons of thunder, sons of Alphaeus. They were two brothers who were sons of the father who had a fishing business on the Sea of Galilee. So Jesus called them from that business, but they were part of the double call of Jesus. We'll remember that John was a follower of John the Baptist, and John the Apostle's first call was when John points to Jesus after his temptation, says, behold the Lamb of God who takes away the sin of the world, and John leaves John the Baptist to follow after Jesus. So John, together with James and Peter, formed the inner circle of Jesus. There was 12 disciples, then apostles, but of those 12, there was three who were with Jesus at some really key moments, including on the Mount of Transfiguration. John was there to behold the glory of Jesus shining through his flesh and his clothes, and to hear the voice coming from the clouds, this is my beloved son with whom I'm well pleased. We know that John was known in Jerusalem. This is very an interesting fact that his family was well known amongst the family of the high priests and the other Sanhedrin, so that John could get himself and Peter access to the high priest's courtyard during the trial of Jesus on that Good Friday evening. And so John's not only was a fisherman's family up in the Sea of Galilee, but also was well known in Jerusalem. That leads us to conjecture that perhaps John's family had, Zebedee had a fleet of ships, and so he was a well-known businessman in the region. That's a little bit of conjecture, but it's not pressing too far. And John has his writing indicates both a simplicity. I always, whenever I'm reading the Greek and I'm reading John or Revelation, I think, hey, I know Greek. There's a simplicity of the writing, but there's also a loftiness. So it's not without accident that as the church has pictured the four gospel writers as the four different living creatures that surround the throne of God, that John is always pictured as the eagle. He has this loftiness, and we see that in his writing when he is going to report for us these, I don't want to say abstract because John is against abstractions, but these high ideas. In the beginning was the Word, and the Word was with God, and the Word was God. That sense also flows especially into this letter with this saying, for example, God is love. All who follow him abide in the light. The sayings like this that are paralleled to the first gospel, to the first chapter of the Gospel of John, show up all through this letter.
0: It is a nice way to kind of put a

0: several very distinct styles of writing just within the gospel. So it's not out of the realm of possibility at all that he's able to pen Revelation and these three epistles.
1: Yeah, exactly. And I mean, I wish some of these liberal scholars would like go back and read the essays that they wrote when they were in college and see how this just changes for the occasion. Or to look at a guy who writes a sermon and then writes a book, it's very different for the occasion that you're writing. And so it kind of drives you crazy where it's this confirmation bias. Everything that they see confirms their theory that they have beforehand, that these are all works of propagandists. Well, I mean, what an ugly thing to say of the Bible, that it's just all theological propaganda. But they say it, and then everything they see supports that initial statement. And it's sad, really, because it takes away, not only does it take away the truthfulness of the Scripture, but the beauty of the Scripture, the goodness of the Scripture. And it undermines the trust in these words, which are where we find our life. I mean, John in his gospel said, I write these things so that you may know the truth, that Jesus said it, and the truth would set you free. Or John says that I've written all these things so that you would believe them and have life in his name, so that our faith in these words is what brings us life and love and peace and all the gifts that the Lord wants to give to us. And so it's a sad thing to see these constantly undermined by these sort of self-fulfilling prophecies of the liberal Bible scholars.
0: Very reliable church tradition, I would say history, informs us that John spends out his latter years in Ephesus as the bishop of those churches. Talk about that.
1: It's an amazing thing to think about that Paul. So Ephesus is a key boy. It's a key city in the history of the early church. Paul, on his second missionary journey, you get the sense when you read the book of Acts, really wants to go to Ephesus. He's got his eye on Ephesus as the prize, but the Holy Spirit prevents him. It's almost like it says it explicitly that the Holy Spirit prevented him going to Asia. So he loops around. Oddly enough, he ends up in Philippi and Thessalonica and Athens and Corinth before he gets to Ephesus, which is even closer. But he stops into Ephesus, just a very small visit at the end of the second missionary journey, and then the third missionary journey, he's beeline straight to Ephesus, and Paul stays there for 3 years. He's so long in Ephesus that some people have suspected that he was imprisoned there. That's the only thing that kept him there, but we see that Paul is not only establishing the church there, but that church becomes the mother church for the evangelization of the whole region. So all the seven churches, for example, when we read the seven letters to the seven churches in Revelation, all seven of those churches are right there in the region around Ephesus. So it becomes the epicenter of a huge Christian mission. In fact, we probably have a seminary in Ephesus that's training pastors to go out and pastor the whole region. Well, Paul leaves Timothy in charge of the church in Ephesus. And so when we read 1 and 2 Timothy, we see that Timothy is there pastoring and the church is there. But at some point, church history tells us that John arrived in Ephesus. History tells us with Mary, the mother of Jesus. And you can still go to the house. That's probably not genuine, but I've got some icons that I bought at that little house where Mary apparently lived and died, or lived and ascended into heaven, as they like to talk about there. But probably John was there with Mary. And it's amazing for me to think about how it would have been with Timothy when John arrived. And I think that there would have been occasion for, I don't know, I suppose jealousy or something like this. But in my own imagination, that history goes, when Timothy is there serving as bishop in Ephesus and the whole region, and when John arrives, Timothy gladly hands over the office to him as the apostle of the Lord. And so John will finish his ministry, his long, long ministry, there in Ephesus, not only as pastor in Ephesus, but of the whole region. And there's a lot of wonderful stories. This is where we got to get Will Wheaton on here to tell all the stories about John in Ephesus and what happens when this heretic Cerinthus comes into the bathhouse and John runs out because he's afraid the whole place is going to collapse. And we get a little bit of that, in fact, in his letter, this sense that John was a loving, caring pastor, but also zealous for the truth. He was truly a son of thunder. And we see a little bit of that zealousness for the truth of the gospel in this first epistle.
0: So talk about the occasion for it. You've already mentioned at least one of his concerns, which was this heretic.
1: Yeah, there's probably three errors that are finding their way into the church. And John is going to, what I don't know, Todd, and if you know something about this, it'd be great. I started poking around when I realized I didn't know the answer to this question. I didn't find one. Who he wrote the letter to. But it seems like he was writing the letter to the church that he was serving. In other words, this is almost in some ways like a sermon. I want to document

0: correction of these errors that are starting to find their way into the church around here. And I suppose in that way, it's confirming what Paul preached to the elders, the Ephesian elders in Miletus, when he says, when I leave, false teachers will rise from without and from within. And this is true for every church, but Paul specifically prophesied that for the church in Ephesus, that false teachers would come from within. And so John is dealing with these false teachers, and it seems like the false teachers were of three kinds. There was the antinomians, who said it doesn't matter how you live. There was the legalists, who says that salvation comes by our growth in good works. And there was especially this fellow, Cerinthus, who was a kind of a, the books say proto-Gnostic, I just want to say plain old Gnostic, who was denying that Jesus came in the flesh. He was kind of a, Irenaeus talks about him quite a bit. He was probably, we would call him a Apollinarianist or an adoptionist. He was teaching that Jesus became a great man and miracle worker in his baptism, but that he wasn't the divine Son of God who died as a sacrifice for our sins. And so that error is also being combated in this letter. And it's good for us to remember because 1 John, John writes so pastorally and so beautifully that we can forget that the letter is first polemical. Paul does that. When we read, for example, Galatians or 1 Corinthians, it's very obvious to us that we're reading a polemical letter. But when we're reading 1 John, we might forget. And that's one of the things that I was reflecting on the last couple of days getting ready for this introduction to the book of John. And so I'd encourage the listeners, as they're reading, hopefully they're going to read through John this week, just sit down and read it in one swoop. It's really beautiful. But John will say, if we say, so many times he'll say that, if we say, da, da, da, da. And we'll first think, well, do we say that? Is that what we're tempted to say? And that's right. But we should first remember that when John says that, he's probably quoting the false teachers. So that this book is first directed against the false teachers that were there in Ephesus and the surrounding regions. And then we can apply that to ourselves. But I think that's one of the keys to reading 1 John, is to recognize that he was combating these false doctrines.
1: Pastor Brian Wolfmiller is our guest. It's Introducing the Books of the Bible today. The book is 1 John. We'll get an outline of that book with him next.

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0: Thanks to the following congregations for standing with us by becoming an Issues, Etc. congregational sponsor: Bethany Lutheran, Fairview Heights, Illinois; Emmanuel Lutheran, Arcadia, Indiana; Grace Lutheran, Henderson, Nevada; Emmanuel Lutheran, Frankentrost, Michigan; Mount Calvary Lutheran, Eola, Texas; Peace Lutheran, Chehalis, Washington; Redeemer Lutheran, St. Cloud, Minnesota; St. John Lutheran, San Benito, Texas; St. Paul Lutheran, Sevierville, Tennessee; 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It's our series introducing the books of the Bible. We're looking at 1 John with Pastor Brian Wolfmiller on this Monday, December the 7th. Brian, if you could, it's kind of a daunting task, but give us an outline for this letter.
5: You know, I always go to Fronsman for the outline. This book, The Word of the Lord Grows, by Martin Fronsman. The more we introduce these books of the New Testament, the more I really love this book. And I would commend it to the not only the professional theologian and pastor, but to the lay theologian as well. It's a beautiful little book. And Fronsman's such a beautiful writer, too. And he always has unique takes on the structure of the book. So I was looking at how he outlined 1 John, and I always compare it to my study Bibles and all the other outlines and stuff. He says this is hard because John does not write in a linear fashion. He sort of weaves things together. So you almost have to have a two-dimensional or a three-dimensional outline. He has certain themes. He's going to dance around them like a maypole in some ways. But he says, but here's a way to start. In fact, Fronsman has this great advice. He says, the best way to see this, John, is to just, it's like almost like getting in the raft and just going down the river. Let it carry you along. But he says, if you want a basic outline, we can see the whole book as a test of the Christian faith. And so it starts with the revelation that God has spoken by his word, especially his word incarnate in Christ. And then he gives us three standards with which we can test the false teachers, the teachers that we're listening to, and ourselves. The first standard, God is light, and that test is revealed then as a test of righteousness, a test of love, and a test of faith. chapter 1, verse 5 to chapter 2, verse 28. Then the second standard, we are God's children. The last verse of chapter 2, all the way through chapter 3, and then to chapter 4, verse 6. Again, the test of righteousness, test of love, test of belief, all around that theme of being the children of God. And then the third standard is God is love. And that standard that God is love is then shaken out in testing our belief, testing our love, testing our righteousness or our life of Christian living, chapter 4, verse 7 to chapter 5, verse 12. And then John concludes with five great certainties to which we hold: the certainty of eternal life, the certainty that our prayer is heard, the certainty that life with God means separation from sin, the certainty that to be a Christian means to be set against the world and the devil, and the certainty that we have the true revelation of God in his Son, our Lord Jesus Christ. And then we end with the well-known admonition, keep yourself from idols.
0: Why throughout this and his other letters does John refer to his audience as children or little children?
5: It's beautiful, isn't it? I mean, he refers to them as the father in the faith, and he refers to the people that he's teaching to as children. So it's the picture of the church as a family, which we ought to embrace more and more. Now, we have the three estates, the family and the church and the state. And so we realize that the Lord has arranged these three orders, these three places in which we live. But this idea of being a father is expanded in every estate. And so there's a father even in the country. Luther talks about this in the Fourth Commandment, how the Romans used to call their emperors the fathers of the nation. And he says, we Christians can learn from that, that those who are ruling ought to act with this benevolence of a father to those that they rule over. And the same thing happens in the church. So Paul will, for example, call Timothy his true son in the faith. And he talks about begetting children for God by the preaching of the gospel. And so John has that sense that he, as the pastor and teacher, is begetting spiritual children through the preaching of the word of God. But the joy of this is that it points to a deeper truth. Right in the middle of this letter, there's this verse that we talked about right at the beginning. Behold, what manner of love the Father has given unto us, that we might become the children of God, that we might be called the children of God, and such we are. And this is reflected in chapter 1, where it talks about being born again in chapter 2, where it talks about being born again, that we by faith, we by the Lord's gift of baptism, are regenerated. We have a new family. We are part of the family of God. And this is something for us now to remember and to apply to our own thinking about the church and about the people, even just the people that we sit next to in the pews. There's a reason why the church has the tradition of calling one another brothers and sisters in Christ, because we are part of God's family. And that picture, that word of being part of God's family, is so profound. Maybe to compare it with, what would be a good comparison, with Islam, where the major picture is not being the children of God, but being the servants of God. And that is not the picture that the Bible uses. I mean, it's true that we all serve God, that we're his servants, but we are his children. That's the chief picture that the Bible wants to paint. And if we are his children, what we will be has not yet been revealed, but we know that we will see him as he is. So that the Lord, in that gift of being part of the divine family, is giving us, by his work of adoption, giving us such great gifts that's worth marinating in.
0: The letter opens echoing his gospel in a lot of ways. He'll talk about the beginning, but he's not talking about the beginning of creation. He's talking about, or maybe he is, he's talking about kind of the beginning of the gospel, but he personalizes it, and yet is using the plural pronoun we, that which we have seen and touched and handled. We bear witness to these things. Who's the we, do you think?
5: I think the easiest answer to that question is the apostolic preachers, those who had the office of apostle, and therefore were writing the Holy Scriptures. So that John sees himself in continuity with Paul and with Peter and with James and with Jude, the apostles who had written, and all the others who had traveled and preached. So there's this is another one of these things that all the Bible, liberal Bible scholars want to do, is they always want to set Peter against Paul and Paul against John and James against Jesus. And well, maybe they don't do that, but they always want to set these guys against each other. And so John says, we have proclaimed this. This is nothing new. What you're hearing from me is what you heard from Peter, it's what you heard from Paul, and we were eyewitnesses to these things. We saw with our own eyes, we looked upon, we touched with our own hands the word of life. Jesus showed himself to us before his death and after his resurrection. We put our hands into his wounds, and that's what we are testifying to, so that the scriptures are given to us as eyewitness testimony of the truth that God's word was incarnate to save.
0: We're talking with Pastor Brian Wolf Miller. He's pastor of St. Paul and Jesus Deaf Lutheran Churches in Austin, Texas, co-host of a weekly radio talk show called Table Talk Radio, and author of the free downloadable book, And Take They Our Life, Martin Luther's Theology of Martyrdom. On the other side, we don't have apostles anymore, but the Apostle John makes quite a statement about the fellowship and how we have fellowship with the Father through the apostles themselves.
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0: Welcome back to Issues Etc. I'm Todd Wilkin. We're talking with Pastor Brian Wolfmiller about 1 John in our series, Introducing the Books of the Bible. He is pastor of St. Paul Lutheran and Jesus Deaf Lutheran Churches in Austin, Texas, and author of the free downloadable book, And Take They Our Life, Martin Luther's Theology of Martyrdom. You'll find a link to this book on the Talk on Demand archives page at issuesetc.org. Brian, John talks there about the fellowship that the apostles have with the Father and the Son, and how the Christians, we included, have fellowship with the Father and Son via the apostles' fellowship. And we don't have apostles today, so maybe we just gloss over that, but that's quite a statement he's making about these men that Jesus chose.
1: Yeah, that's right. And we do have them now, not in the flesh, but in their words, which is why the Holy Spirit, it's why Jesus says, I'm sending the Holy Spirit and I'm sending you. As the Father sent me, so I sent you. So that in the sending of the apostles to preach in his name, we have the Holy Spirit present and bringing us into the fellowship of the church. So we no longer claim to have living apostles as the Mormons or as the Catholics do in the office of the Pope, but we do have their word. And it's in the word of the apostles that we have fellowship, not only with them, but also with the Father and the Son and the Holy Spirit. It's not an accident that Luke tells us in Acts that they devoted themselves to the apostles' doctrine and to the fellowship, so that we have fellowship precisely in the apostles' teaching. And so we can say without any hesitation that we believe in the Holy Christian and Apostolic Church, that we are still the Apostolic Church, because the preaching of the apostles continues to echo in our ear, in our pulpits, and our ears and hearts and consciences. And that's precisely what John was intending with this letter. He's not saying that, you know, come and visit me and then you'll have fellowship with the Father. But in the very words that I'm preaching and sending to you, you have fellowship with the Father and with his Son, Jesus Christ. In fact, he says it. Verse 4, we are writing these things so that our joy may be complete. In other words, our writing of this is to extend that fellowship. And that fellowship that we have with the apostles is the preacher's joy. I mean, this is maybe something very practical for pastors to remember, is that as we preach the apostolic word, the Lord is uniting people to himself, and there's nothing more joyous than that in heaven or on earth.
0: It's kind of unexpected what he says there in verse 5, because he's obviously familiar with the teachings of Jesus, having been one of his inner circle, but he says there, this is the message we have heard from him and proclaimed to you, that God is light, and in him there is no darkness at all. What does that mean?
1: This is going to set the theme of the whole first section, and it's going to be this distinction between light and dark. And it's going to say simply that God is light. There's a strong reflection of this in John chapter 1, and perhaps that's John chapter 1 was written after 1 John chapter 1. But that the Lord is light, and there is no darkness, and that is going to be reflected also in the lives of the Lord's teachers and the Lord's people. So he's going to talk about what that means. If we walk in the light, as he is in the light, we have fellowship with one another, and the blood of Jesus, his Son, cleanses us from all sins. So there is a light that comes from the Lord's word that illuminates us. Now, it doesn't mean that we are perfect. In fact, if it meant we were perfect, then we wouldn't need the blood of Jesus to cleanse from all sin. But it does mean that the Christian life, and this is just kind of, I mean, there's a lot that's going on here, so that we're just scratching the surface a little bit, but that the Christian life is not a hidden life. The Christian life is not a life of secrets. The Christian life is not lived in darkness. Sin is exposed, is confessed, and is forgiven. The thoughts of the heart are poured out. There's not a double life for the Christian, because we live in the Lord's light, so that we're out there. We're not, like Paul says, we don't belong to the darkness, where there's, you know, drunkenness and all the other kind of stuff that happens in the dark. No, we belong to the light of the Lord Jesus.
0: In that little section from 5 to 10, he has a kind of a litany of if we confess, what's there?
1: Yeah, if we say, and this is, again, just to remind the listener, and I think this is important, that what John is suggesting here is that the false teachers, you would have heard the false teachers saying these things. So if we say we have fellowship with him, but we walk in the darkness, we lie. If we walk in the light, as he is in the light, we have fellowship with one another. If verse 8, if we say we have no sin, we deceive ourselves. If we say we have not sinned, we make him a liar. Or chapter 2, whoever says he abides in him ought to walk in the same. So that we hear first a reflection of what the false teachers were saying. They were saying, we have fellowship with him. We have no sin. We have not sinned. I know him. So the false teachers were making these claims, but their lives were showing something different. That what they said and what they did were in contradiction to one another. And so in this way, John is warning the people, like Jesus did, to beware of the false teachers. You will know, you will recognize them by their fruits. So to pay attention to what the teachers confess and then what they preach and even how they live, and to see if these two things match up with one another.
0: You had mentioned that if we say we have no sin passage that is repeated so often in one of the settings of the divine service among confessional Lutherans, it's pretty straightforward, and it almost serves in some way as a kind of a backstop to John 20, where the apostles are sent to forgive sins.
1: Yeah, that's exactly right. So there's always a need for forgiveness, and I think it's helpful to look at the end of chapter 1 and the beginning of chapter 2 together. So let me skip a little bit ahead and do chapter 2, verse 1, and then go back. John writes there, my little children, I'm writing these things to you so that you may not sin. But if anyone does sin, we have an advocate with the Father, Jesus Christ the righteous. He is the propitiation for our sins, not only for ours, but for the sins of the whole world, and so forth. And he says, by this we may know we are in him. And he goes to talk about how one who belongs to him no longer sins. Now, this is an interesting thing because we have the ceasing from sin on the one hand, and then if we say we have no sin, we deceive ourselves and the truth is not in us. And people have said, I've heard a handful of times, that these two are contradictory to one another, but I think this is very helpful because it helps us see that John is dealing with the twin errors of antinomianism on the one hand, which is to say, do whatever you want, keep sinning, it doesn't matter, no, and legalism or Christian perfectionism on the other hand, that says that we are able to be without sin in this life. No, both of those are false. So here he said he's dealing with the idea of Christian perfectionism here, and he says, look, if we have no sin, we deceive ourselves. If we say we have no sin, but if we confess our sins, he forgives our sins. If we say we have not sinned, then we make him into a liar. Now, why is that? That's because the Lord, through the law, is always telling us that we've sinned, that we fall short of the glory of God. That's the first work of the Lord's word, is to show us that. So we know that these two things exist concurrently, that number one, that we are sinners who need every moment the mercy of God. We need the sacrifice of Jesus, the propitiation, as John says here. And yet also we know that by faith he gives us not only the forgiveness of sins, but the Holy Spirit, who starts to work in our own lives so that we fight against sin, fight against the world, fight against the flesh, fight against the devil, and are pursuing a life of keeping the Lord's commandments. Both of those things are always true for the Christian life.
0: He introduces a technical term there in the second verse of chapter 2, a propitiation. Take us into that idea and what it actually means.
1: So beautiful. You get to it and you're like, is this St. Paul? But here we are, right in John. Well, that word is used, I think, most by St. John. Propitiation, the Greek is hilasterion, which was the Septuagint, the Greek Old Testament translation of the mercy seat, which was the lid of the Ark of the Covenant. It was made out of gold, while the whole Ark was made out of wood, acacia wood, covered in gold. The top was made out of gold. It had the cherubim on the top there. And when we remember, I think this is the way to picture that. We remember that in the Ark was the bowl of manna and the rod of Aaron, but especially the Ten Commandments that Moses carved, which is the rules. That's what you're supposed to do. It's what you're not supposed to not do, and so forth. Anyway, the law, which condemns our sin, sits there in that box, and yet on top of it is this mercy seat. And that's where the priest would go twice on the Day of Atonement. He would go into the Holy of Holies with the blood of the sacrifice, the blood of the bull for his own sins, the blood of the goat for the sins of the people. And he would take that blood of the sacrifice and pour it on the mercy seat of God. You got to think of it as that, you know, here's the, if the Lord is just sitting there with the Ten Commandments in his hand, that's a terrifying thing. But he covers over the condemnation of the law with the blood of the sacrifice. And that technical term, propitiation, is what is being brought to us here, that Jesus is the propitiation for our sins. All the blood of bulls and goats couldn't forgive sins, but they preached the blood of the Son of God who can forgive sins. And so his sacrifice, his blood, that's what we had already, his blood in chapter 1, his blood cleanses us from all sin. That's chapter 1, verse 7. That blood is poured over the laws that were written against us. And now our sins are forgiven. God's wrath is spent on Christ and not on us.